0: traumatic event like that occurred. It doesn't have to be a terrorist attack. It could be in regional New South Wales. It could be a bus crash, something significant like that. What's the way in which the system would respond at those local hospitals?
1: The final stretch of George Street in Sydney CBD will become entirely pedestrian-friendly under a council plan. Some vehicle lanes will become footpaths and traffic lights will be taken out between Essex Street and Alfred Street near Circular Quay. It follows the pedestrianisation of the rest of George Street, which began in 2015. Sydney Lord Mayor Clover Moore says there'll be minimal disruption to the public while the latest work takes place.
2: They will just see from Essex Street down to Circular Quay, the streets off George Street being paved and having seating introduced and lighting and trees, and the city will carry on round it.
1: Women with breast cancer left fearful over accessing a crucial drug have been offered a reprieve, with an equivalent medication to be subsidised next month. The federal government will today announce the breast cancer and endometriosis drug. Triptorelin will be available on the pharmaceutical benefits scheme for a range of women's health conditions from October. It comes after global pharmaceutical company AstraZeneca announced it would pull the version of the drug Zoladex that's used for breast cancer from the Australian market from November. The Giants have confirmed that their captain, Toby Green, is due to leave the AFL club. The short statement released says the Giants have been advised by Toby Green of his intention to move back to Victoria for family reasons, with a view to join the Geelong Football Club. Green has been linked to the Cats for several weeks. And former Australian and current Tasmanian cricketer Matthew Wade has announced his retirement from all forms of the game. He'll continue to hold several coaching roles, including with the Australian national team. To the weather around the state, isolated showers along the central and northern parts of the coast and northern coastal ranges. It'll be fine elsewhere. Sydney's weather, a fine partly cloudy day, a top of 19 on the coast and 21 in the west. It's 10:05.
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5: Morning. How's your day looking around New South Wales? Great to be with you. As you've been hearing, no doubt, in the news, the federal government will outline its long-awaited migration policy. That's happening in a speech with Tony Burke at the National Press Club later on today. There's been some reporting already about what that might involve, but we understand that temporary visas are in the government's sights. It's got me wondering how this system actually works at the moment. So with plenty of discussion on that already swirling nationally and more to come, we'll take a closer look at that in the next couple of minutes, hoping that you can stick around and be a part of that. On our roads on the north coast, there's that ongoing issue at Coolgardie on the M1 Pacific Motorway as you approach Coolgardie Road. To trucks crashed there very early this morning. Still one of two northbound lanes closed there. One of two northbound lanes affected. So expect delays. Plan your journey through that area. I'll keep an eye on it for you too. Other than that, it's looking pretty good. If you've spotted anything, let me know. 1300 33 12 33. Text me on 0487 99 12 33. If you or someone in your life is a veteran, I wonder what you think about that news today. Just come through as you're hearing that the government's not going to go ahead with a cap on allied healthcare for veterans. It was going to be around $5,000, this threshold on allied health for veterans. It was, you know, meant to save the budget a lot of money. The Veterans Affairs Minister, Matt Keogh, has said today that it's decided to scrap that after listening to the veterans. The opposition leader is saying, look, this has taken way too long to deal with. The Veterans Affairs Minister confirming that the government will no longer go ahead with that because of the concerns they've heard from veterans. I wonder if that affects you or someone else in your life. You're welcome to let me know. 0487 99 1233. It's 10:07.
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6: That's

0: Good morning, Jenny.
1: It's being reported that the government's looking to crack down or reduce the number of temporary visas. Is that a good approach in your view?
0: There clearly needs to be some regulation of the temporary migration system, which has been deregulated about 25 years ago. And to the extent that there are some problems in the Australian migration system, they're mainly located in the temporary program, and a lot of the debate recently has been about this number net overseas migration, which is just a rough measure of all migration. And so when we're talking about that number, we falsely support the conclusion that all migration is problematic. So it's good to see that the government is not buying into that approach of all migrants are bad, all migration is bad, migration is to blame for everything, but instead targeting the bits of the temporary migration program that were deregulated 25 years ago and which have become problematic. Whether or not the changes that they are proposing and making are the best ones is a different question, but certainly it seems like they have at least a partial handle on what the problem is.
1: When you say the temporary visa situation was deregulated, I'm reading to you this morning that these temporary visas are demand driven. Is that the situation, and what does that mean?
0: So about 25 years ago, it was just made a lot easier for people on temporary visas to apply, be granted visas, and remain in the country. Prior to about 2001, most of Australia's migration system was really focused on permanent migration. We were, very much a settler society. People would come here and be quite quickly and efficiently turned into Australians, and the temporary migration program was kind of an add-on to the system that gave flexibility. But then from 2001, it sort of mushroomed after this deregulation and became the bulk of the system. So now most migration to Australia comes temporarily. And it's, as you said, demand-driven. That means that so the government has to assess any visa application that it receives, and the numbers of temporary visas that it can grant isn't capped. And then once a temporary visa holder is in the country, when it's not the case that they necessarily have to leave at the end of their temporary visa, because there are other temporary visas they can go on to. So they're not doing anything illegal or immoral. The deregulation happened for what were thought to be good reasons at the time. It was an era when everyone thought deregulation was the solution to every problem. But now when we look back in hindsight, we realise that in a very different, more sort of disruptive, turbulent era, the government needs some more control over those things, the number of people who enter on temporary visas and the length that they stay in the country. So that's what these changes that the government's announcing are aimed at bringing back.
1: Professor Alan Gamlin is with me on ABC New South Wales Mornings. He's the director of the Migration Hub at the Australian National University. Professor, why would somebody come on a temporary visa? What are the types of reasons that people apply for temporary visas?
0: Well, there are hundreds of temporary visas, which is part of the problem, but the three main channels are the international students, which is the biggest one, the working holiday makers, second biggest, and the temporary skilled workers, which is the third biggest. And obviously the international students, they come to study, and this has kind of grown into, from something which was about international relations and people-to-people links with other countries, to something which is now funding or compensating for a lack of government funding to the university sector. So the withdrawal of funding for research, for university research, has been compensated by international student revenue. So the purpose of that has changed, and there's a lot of debate about that. Then the working holiday makers, well, that's that again started as a kind of a, as the name suggests, building people-to-people ties between young people in different countries by allowing them to work, take

0: a holiday and finance their holiday by working in each other's countries. And it's sort of mushroomed into now a key source of temporary low-skilled labour, particularly for farms and in regional areas. So, you know, somewhere around 50 working holiday maker agreements with different countries. I'd have to check the exact number. About 70% of those were signed by coalition governments, which is no surprise because the Nationals are a party of the regions and their regions are particularly dependent on working holiday maker labour. So that has become sort of an issue as well, with people thinking, well, you know, does the government have adequate control of these migration flows which are dictated by international agreements? So there's a number of debates around these temporary visas, and so the government's looking at how to regulate them.
1: And no doubt after we see the minister speak at the press club today, there'll be plenty of discussion about how we reduce temporary visa numbers while also, you know, looking at the sectors, I guess, that are affected by that. I imagine that will play out as we go through the day. But Professor Gamlin, I've been hearing this morning about visa hopping. What is meant by that? What is that issue?
0: So visa hopping is when somebody arrives on one visa, which has a temporary duration, and instead of departing at the end of that visa, they apply for a different visa and remain on shore on the new visa. And in the interim, between the first visa and the second visa, they'll often go onto a bridging visa. And the number of people on bridging visas is now over 400,000. So you know, perfectly legal and, you know, understandable process of coming to Australia on one visa and then hoping to upgrade your visa over time and perhaps eventually become a permanent resident. You know, that's grown. It's very understandable. There's nothing illegal or immoral about it. Many, many people, not all, but many people want to become Australians, and they're just doing this in the only way that the system currently allows. Now, it's not everyone, as I say, and they're not doing anything wrong or illegal for the most part. You know, a large portion of temporary visa holders are coming here for, you know, a temporary stay and intend to depart at the end of that temporary stay. But there is a considerable portion who are kind of trying this out as a, you know, do I like Australia? Is this a good fit? And might I want to come and live here? Now, that's probably a good thing. We to a certain extent, encourage that kind of try before you buy approach. However, because there's such a complexity, like a labyrinth of temporary visas now, it means that the government has weakened control over the length of time that a temporary visa holder can remain in the country, because, you know, they can find their way down one of these visa rabbit holes that involves jumping from visa to visa to visa.
1: Right.
0: So that's become particularly important in the post-COVID era. So this is sort of a long-term, you know, 25-year, quarter of a century sort of structural issue that's built up, but it was particularly accentuated during the pandemic because, for very good reasons, governments of both sides of parliament, you know, the coalition and then Labor, granted and then extended extensions that were given to temporary visa holders for very good reasons, that, you know, they were in the middle of an emergency and they needed temporary changes because we'd locked down the borders. Now, those extensions have flow-on consequences because people could stay longer, or their visa rules were relaxed, and so that makes them eligible for new visas and new applications and so forth. So we've had delayed departures as a result of those extensions during the pandemic, and it is that which has caused a bump in net migration.
1: Right.
0: Which people are concerned about. Most people think that net migration has been high because too many people are arriving. That's false. That is not the case. The reason is because people are, the departures of temporary visa holders have been delayed largely because of the pandemic era extensions. And that has just highlighted, you know, accentuated this long-term issue of the deregulation of temporary visas, which makes it hard for government to control. So they're seeking more control.
1: Professor Gamlin, I've seen this morning some calls for the Australian government to hold

0: the National Migration Summit to bring together stakeholders to come up with a long-term plan. Do you think we need something like that?
1: Yeah, absolutely. The debate around migration has become, you know, really toxic. It's become a moral panic rather than a level-headed debate. And migrants and migration are kind of being blamed for everything, and all migrants are being tarred with the same brush. So we really need to kind of tone down the rhetoric a bit and be a lot more specific and precise about what are the actual issues with migration and what parts of the migration system might need to be changed as a result, and how will that affect everybody else? Now, to say that temporary migration needs to be regulated is one thing. I think there's a fair case for that, given that it was deregulated 25 years ago, and you know now there are some unintended side effects have come to the fore. But if you're going to regulate, it needs to be responsive regulation. It needs to work with the stakeholders who are affected by the problem that's being regulated, in this case, migration. So you need to get them around the table and say, okay, look, this person has this problem. We're thinking about regulating to address this problem in the following way. How's that going to affect everybody else? And you need to have that. You need to have an approach which isn't just a blunt instrument that sort of bludgeons problems into the dirt. And some of the stuff that's been going on around migration, like the announcement from One Nation earlier this week of, you know, they're sort of bringing on another COVID-19 by effectively shutting the borders again, it really does qualify as a kind of a blunt instrument. So summit would be a good idea. Another thing that would be a good idea is to actually depoliticize some of this stuff by reinstating the functions of something we used to have in Australia, which made us a world leading in migration research and policy, which is a Bureau of Immigration Research, that sort of performed a function not unlike the Productivity Commission or the Reserve Bank, which recognises that some of the issues that people really care about have extremely complex aspects which need technical input rather than just political input. That doesn't mean that we can't, you know, there are parts of migration that are definitely political, but it would be good if we had some independent, you know, one source of truth, facts, data and analysis, rather than allowing, you know, myths and misinformation to drive the debate. If we start from a shared level of facts, so we need some kind of institution to be the arbiter and the safeguarder of those facts.
0: Ah, interesting. Okay, Professor Gamlin, I really appreciate you running me through it, helping me understand a little bit more about what we'll be hearing today and some of what we've already heard, of course, this week. Thanks very much for chatting with me.
1: It's a pleasure, Jenny.
0: Professor Alan Gamlin, Director of the Migration Hub at ANU. Yeah, interesting to hear those calls for a summit. I wonder whether or not that will eventuate, but certainly, of course, we'll know more about the government's plans as we move through this afternoon, with Tony Burke due to make that press club address from about 12:30. Of course, we have heard from the other parties on this to an extent. Of course, One Nation has outlined its migration plan. They did that on Monday, promising to slash temporary visas and reduce net overseas migration by 750,000 people over 3 years. We're still waiting on the coalition's plan, but I did see some comments from the Nationals leader, Matt Canavan, today telling the ABC that they're having frank discussions about it, that their plan is on the way, and it will be, he made a point of saying to the ABC today, it would be fully modelled and costed. When it comes to those government plans that we'll be hearing about today, there has been some early reaction on the reporting so far this morning. Universities Australia, for instance, has warned that what the government is proposing could lead to fewer international students coming to Australia, and that could have pretty serious economic consequences. So there'll be more discussion to come, I'm sure, in ABC News, in the world today, and right through the day here on ABC New South Wales and 12:33 ABC Newcastle. It's 23 past 10. The first mangoes of the season have been auctioned.

signed off at the Brisbane markets. They've raised a lot of money for charity. Well, how much did they go for? How much are you willing to pay for mangoes? Larice is going to tell you all about it. News Extra is on the way in the next half hour too. Loneliness. Do you see that in your community, maybe in your life in one way or another? There are calls for it to be considered more of a public health issue. Loneliness, social isolation. How is this happening in our community? What can we do about it? How does it affect public health? You're going to find out all about that as we go through the hour together. Here's Go West. We close our eyes.

0: Go West. We close our eyes. 28 past 10 now. 12:33, ABC Newcastle and ABC New South Wales. Let's find out what's on Larissa's mind. Extra, extra, read all about it. Larisse Dixon, hello, welcome back.
1: Hey, Jen, thank you. I wonder whether you've had your first mango of the spring season yet. Have you seen them in the shops?
0: No, I haven't yet.

0: either.
1: But I love mangoes. To me, they are the king or queen of the fruits. They are my number one. Creamy, sweet. They smell divine. And as soon as I smell them, it's Christmas.
0: I would like to say that you're our mango queen in the ABC Newcastle office.
1: The distributor of mangoes.
0: Because you get your hands on some beautiful trays of mangoes each year.
1: Well, you make it sound like they've fallen off the back of a truck. For years, either the childcare centre that I've been a part of or the school I've been a part of has done a fundraiser. Yeah, so I will often distribute trays.
0: Well, I know I'm saving my money to buy one of your mango trays, Jen. Well, the first tray of mangoes for this season have actually been sold at auction this morning at the Brisbane markets. It's a symbolic tradition to mark the start of the mango season. That was the moment it was sold, Jen. Mm-hmm. It was highly contested with a winning bid coming in at $70,000.
1: For a tray.
0: So I did a bit of Googling. Please correct me if I'm wrong, if you're a mango grower out there. But a standard tray of medium-sized mangoes, you could probably fit about 16.
1: Mm-hmm.
0: Quick maths. That makes each mango $4,375.
1: Okay.
0: Yeah. But the proceeds are going to charity, Jen.
1: Okay, well, that makes a change. Yeah.
0: Each year they pick a couple different charities, I believe. Red Kite and the Lady Musgrave Trust up in Brisbane, Queensland, are getting that $70,000. You might be thinking, who on earth would pay 70 grand for a tray of mangoes? Mm-hmm. That would be Elijah Eatry from Skippy's, which is a local Brisbane fruit shop, and he spoke to the ABC's Will Murray after he won that bid.
2: Oh, mate, we've been in the markets our whole life in this industry, so we always come here and watch it every year. Every year is a hope to get it.
3: Grand question, what are you going to do with the mangoes now?
2: Mate, everyone keeps asking me that. There's still a mango at the end of the day, regardless of what you pay for them, so I think a nice bowl of vanilla ice cream will be enjoyed with one of them tonight.
3: $70,000 this year. Will we see you back with a bigger check next year?
2: Hopefully. Four store coming, so hopefully that just means more successes for us, and next year we'll be back in here bidding again.
0: There you go. They're calling him the Mango King.
1: Yeah.
0: You get that title if you win the successful bid of the first tray of mangoes of the season. Last year, $60,000.
1: Okay.
0: So it keeps going up, Jen.
1: Well, for charity, I think that's reasonable.
0: Exactly. Yeah.
1: For me, when I start to see them in the shops, I certainly hope they're a little bit more affordable.
0: Hopefully.
1: They do come at a premium, mangoes, to start with, I think, don't they?
0: Yeah. Yeah. We'll have to see what the prices are like. And look, Elijah has some big plans for his mangoes tonight with some ice cream. So maybe I'll have to report back and see what he thought about the taste.
1: Amazing. Larice, thank you very much.
0: Thank you.
1: Larice Dixon with a very expensive tray of mangoes. Gosh, I can't wait to get mangoes back in my life. At $70,000 a tray, it'll be a little while.
4: Weather.
1: Isolated showers along the central and northern parts of the coast and northern coastal ranges today. Dry and sunny elsewhere. Southeast to southwesterlies. Fresh and gusty near the coast. Easing from the south as we go through the day. Hazardous surf warning for the Hunter Coast, Byron Coast and Coffs. And a strong wind warning for Byron, Coffs, Macquarie Coast and Eden Coast as well. So please keep that in mind. Take care if it's particularly blowy or rough in the waters where you are.
4: Traffic.
1: At Coolgardie, we've still got one of two northbound lanes closed on the M1 as you approach Coolgardie Road. A couple of trucks there crashed earlier on today. You need to expect delays through there, particularly northbound right now, Coolgardie. And Coolabah to Bourke, the Mitchell Highway between Arthur Hall VC Way and Tarcoon Street in the far west. There's a truck fire that happened last night, but there's some changed traffic conditions for you there with the highway closed in both directions. They have got diversions in place. Police need to do their thing, though, spend some time investigating. So it'll take them a little while to do that, and you will find yourself diverted around that part of the highway. It's 27 to 11. A little bit of Olympics news coming out of Queensland. You know that Brisbane is preparing to host the Olympics and Paralympics in 2032. Maybe you're already deciding what you'd like to go and see. I have had these conversations with my kids. They have been calculating how old they will be, whether or not they could travel to Brisbane on their own, what they might want to go and see. I've been telling them a bit about Sydney, and my memory is that for a lot of things there was a ballot system, wasn't there, where you'd put in that you were interested and then maybe you'd get the opportunity to go.

Olympics news today coming from the Queensland Premier, who has let State Parliament there know that the Fitzroy River in Rockhampton is going to host the rowing and canoeing for 2032 Olympics and Paralympics. Now, apparently this has been a bit controversial, and I have to admit, I haven't really had a lot in my brain about this until now, but I'm reading that there were some concerns about the Fitzroy River as the host of these events because of its current. That would be challenging for rowing. The current, the length, and also crocodiles. So that was a worry that that wouldn't make it suitable. But apparently the Premier is saying that international authorities have signed off on this. It will go ahead. An assessment has concluded that the Fitzroy River in Rockhampton is suitable. No widening or dredging needed. There you go. And presumably crocodile threat deemed to be low enough that there's no need to concern. We've had a text from somebody on 0487 99 1233 listening into that conversation around migration, with plenty more discussion to come through the day, I'm sure, as the government plans to reveal its migration policy. Somebody here says, reduce immigrants and productivity will decrease. The country can't function without immigrants. Thank you. 0487 99 1233 is the text line if you'd like to get in touch. When it comes to the issues facing Australians, do you think we take loneliness and social isolation seriously enough? In a moment, we'll find out just how much of a problem it is and why there are calls for it to be considered more of a public health issue than just, you know, maybe a social issue. Interested to get into that. Hope you can stick around. I'll be interested to hear what you think about it too. First of all, though, it's Diesel. This is Never Miss Your Water.

0: That's Diesel. Never miss your water. I'd never thought about the title of that song really very much before, to be honest. Never miss your water. Had a little look just then during the song. It's all making more sense now alongside the other lyrics. You never miss your water till you're dry. So he's saying, you know, you can't miss something until it's gone, and is referring to somebody who apparently loved him. He treated her like a friend. She moved on. And you never miss your water till you're dry. There you go. I've learned something from Diesel today on 1233 ABC Newcastle Mornings and ABC New South Wales. On the topic of migration, Lyndall in the Riverina says simply, I wouldn't have a doctor nor allied health support without migration. Thanks, Lyndall. 0487 99 1233 to get in touch. There's been a car crash at Cundabung Pacific Highway near Wharf Road. This is on the north coast. Traffic's affected in both directions there. I'll keep an eye out for more information for you, but for now, just know that you need to take care and slow down. That's at Cundabung on the Pacific Highway near Wharf Road.
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0: It's 20 to 11. Do you have a bit of a network of people around you? Some people you could call on in a tough time. There's some new research that has shown just how much of an issue social isolation is in Australia. Professor Melody Ding has been part of that. She's from the University of Sydney's School of Public Health. Good morning, Professor Ding.
3: Good morning.
0: You looked at what the statistics are telling us about social isolation in Australia. What did you find?
3: It was very shocking finding, actually. Between 2001 to 2023, for which we had data, we saw that the prevalence of social isolation has doubled in Australia, and that is really a big number. So by 2023, we identify around 30% of Australians being socially isolated.
0: 30%?
3: Yep.
0: Wow. How do we define social isolation, by the way? What does that mean?
3: Social isolation is very important to clarify that it's different from loneliness. Social isolation is usually defined by, you know, how big your social network is, which you just mentioned before introducing me, mm-hmm. and also how often we see and interact with these people, you know, participate in, you know, group activities, being part of the society as well. You know, it's different from loneliness, which is more kind of emotionally feeling not having as good friendship as someone would like to have.
0: Right. Okay. So it's more of a, I hesitate to use the word systemic. It's more of somebody who might be really quite withdrawn, I guess.
3: Yeah, in a way you can see it that way. We usually consider social isolation to be more objective, like more shaped by the environment and then the, I guess, the life we live in versus loneliness is a bit more internal. It's internalized feeling and it's more individual.
0: Ah, okay, I understand. Right, so what do we know about how social isolation affects people's lives?
3: Yeah, social isolation does, people who are chronically social isolated have higher risk for premature mortality and a range of chronic illness. So, you know, various pathways, you know, that we know or don't know very well at this stage. One thing we do know for sure is that humans have been evolved all these many years to become social creatures. So we really need the people around us to thrive, to be healthy and happy.
0: Mm. What's contributing to the increase, do you think, that as you described, shocking increase in social isolation? Why is it happening?
3: Yeah, you know, because these kind of data, it's like this is a $1 million question, and it's very hard to, you know, to link to something causally. But there's, you know, a range of hypotheses that have been floating around in the scientific literature and from us as well. So overall, our way of life has become quite different from decades ago. You know, the role of institutions, you know, where people used to go

0: to churches, to have, you know, community clubs, to have more time for each other. And now it's just become a lot more fast-paced, competitive, and to some degree segregated as well. And digitalization hasn't really helped that. And either in terms of, you know, how now we can get on with our life and live for days without actually having to interact with a person in person, you know, with, you know, ordering takeout and ordering coffee and, you know, all of that is just a very different way of living.
1: Yeah. Not that this is typical of the experience, but just as you said that, Professor Ding, I was reminded that just recently I got a text message saying, you're due for your dental appointment tomorrow. Text Y if you can make it, N if you can't. I realised I couldn't. I texted N and then I just logged into the website to book a new one. I did all of that without speaking to anyone, which is just, you know, a sign of that technology, I guess.
0: Yes, I know. That's definitely a potential downside of technology.
1: Yeah. So, Professor Ding, what can we do about it?
0: Yeah, that's a really good question. I think, you know, there's really multiple layers of things. I think, like, if we start from the most proximal within ourselves, I think it's really important to have that awareness because we, you know, we're becoming more and more health-oriented as a society. You know, there's like so many trends about how to become healthier, you know, what you eat, how you become active, you know, how do you optimize your health. But this is actually as important as one of those many lifestyle behaviors that we talk about, but this is often the like the forgotten one. So the same way we take care of our, you know, physical health in terms of eating healthy and, you know, being active, this is just equally important that we look after our social health as well. Now, we should never be too busy or too, you know, too many excuses not to have that part of our life. And I think it's important for us to have self-compassion in a way that, you know, sometimes you might have, you know, have not contacted a friend for a long time. And having that self-compassion, like, is totally okay. Sometimes it just happens in life. And have a compassion for each other as well, to kind of feel free to reach out to each other, to feel free to, like, accept that, you know, something is not feeling quite right. I need to reach out to people. I need to ask whether people are okay around me. You know, try to reach out. I think that's probably the easiest thing that we can do individually. But we should also look at, you know, how we can shape our society in a different way. How do we bring back those social glues that once, you know, held the societies together? How do we have conversation without, you know, feeling like it's black and white or us versus them, which we see a lot in today's world? How do we challenge this kind of digital environment to actually, you know, go out and get a coffee in person instead, you know, create that little experiment in our own life. And I think at a macro level, what we have observed is widening gaps quite substantially in Australia in terms of those who are, you know, privileged and those who are more marginalized. Not only those who are more disadvantaged are more likely to feel lonely and socially isolated, but also we're seeing a widening gap over time as well. And that's very concerning. And as a society, I think we should really, you know, do a better job of taking care of each other and create environments and opportunities for everyone to be, you know, equally participating in the society.
1: Gosh, Professor Ding, I'd love to make a date to spend a bit more time on that with you about what kind of changes maybe we could look ahead to and how we do that in a community. I appreciate you, though, bringing the research to me, starting the conversation, and I look forward to keeping that going. Thank you very much.
0: Absolutely. Looking forward to more conversations. Have a good one.
1: Thank you. Professor Melody Ding there from the University of Sydney School of Public Health. What do you think? Bringing back more in-person interactions in our increasingly digital world. Have you got a view on how we could do that for the benefit of people who are socially isolated? I'd be really interested to hear. 0487 99 1233 to get in touch.
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1: In Australia, we love a sporting champion, but do you think that Aussies who aren't, you know, shall we say, naturally gifted, that they drop out of sport or maybe don't do it because they think, well, I'm not very good at it? Even if you don't consider yourself an athlete. There are so many benefits to being involved in sport. Now, this is all in the spotlight in a new podcast series backed by the Australian Sports Commission. It's called Sportish. It's brought to you by Olympic swimming champion Libby Trickett and coach, mum, sporting enthusiast Georgie Trickett, sisters-in-law, as well as podcast co-hosts. Hello, Libby and Georgie.
4: Hi, Jenny. Thank you so much for having us.
1: Oh, it's such a pleasure. You two, sisters-in-law podcast hosts, and can I say, agreeing to sit in separate cars today so that we can have this chat. Thank you for doing that.
5: Oh, you are so welcome. We live in these cars on a regular basis driving our children to sport. So it's really just our second home.
1: Yeah, so you're both mums with kids who are involved in sport right now and living this out, and it's certainly part of your lives. What makes you two so passionate about getting people playing sport and involved in sport?
4: Well, I think what's really interesting about Georgie and I is the fact that we've come from kind of two different worlds in that respect. So, you know, obviously I've come from that elite sporting background and Georgie is more from the community sport level. And yet we both have this incredible passion for getting people participating, enjoying, creating that lifelong love of sport, you know, not just when you are a child and it's play and it's fun, but all the way through, even if you decide to take it to an elite level, or even if you're, you know, a 40-something-year-old lady who is returning to sport post-children. We want people to connect with sport, with movement, find the ways that they enjoy it, and it might be participating, it might be coaching, it might be volunteering, it could be any number of ways of enjoying sport. And we like to try and have conversations around that because it's not just that elite level participation.
1: Yeah, good point you make there about not just, and it's not just even about being on the field or on the court or whatever the case may be. There's a whole lot that goes into sport participation that isn't just competing. And Georgie, you're a netball coach, right? You coach young netballers.
5: I sure do. I coach an under 10 Division 3 netball team. They've called themselves the Red Pandas. And they are a wonderful group of girls who didn't necessarily start out playing a lot of netball in their early years. So they might have come to the sport a bit later, and they're looking to develop their skills and have fun and really make sure that there's a place for them in sport, regardless of what level they're playing to.
1: So what do you see, Georgie, then, in those young netballers and the other young people in your life, what they get out of being a part of sport, even if it, you know, not everyone's going to go on to be an Olympian, but what do you see them gain from it?
5: Oh, I think it's been amazing to see these girls who didn't particularly know each other when they first got together, to really see them come and form friendships and also develop amazing confidence, both in themselves personally, but also in their skills, their hand-eye coordination, their understanding of the rules, and their ability to come together as a team and play. And that's so important for our kids to experience. They're going to come across people from different backgrounds with different interests and different skill sets. And it's really important that kids have this opportunity to connect with others, to play to wherever someone's at, whether they're a great player or, you know, still developing their skills. We've all got to be able to accommodate and work together to reach an end goal. And that's absolutely what I've seen with this group of girls over the season.
1: Yeah. Libby, it's so good to hear that happening in young people's lives. What about the older participants? You know, I myself am in my mid-40s and know that I could move more and do more like that in my life. Do you have a view on how we encourage people in adulthood, middle age and older to be involved in sport?
4: A more seasoned athlete,
1: that's
4: I would call
1: it.
4: You.
1: Sure.
4: I think for us, it's about either discovering for the first time or rediscovering what movement is for us at that stage of life. And obviously, I've never been more peer pressured to lift weights or eat protein than I have now in my 40s.
1: Yeah.
4: And it's really important, obviously, as we get older, that we are living not only long lives, but well lives. And I think about that every single day. And so movement has changed for me, especially after five children. And so I can't do all of the things that I used to be able to do, but it's about looking at things and working out what I can do, what I enjoy doing, and making it a consistent part of my week or day. I've also, you know, gone as far as to think about maybe joining a basketball team or doing dance classes and doing things that are different ways of moving my body that feel less like move, you know, exercise, and less like, you know, I have to do it, but more because I want to and because it's enjoyable, and it and most importantly, you're learning new skills. And I think that is a really fun thing to think about as we get older, because we all get set in our ways, we all get in our comfort zone. And if we want to teach our kids and role model to our kids, you know, learning new skills and, you know, doing something that scares us, we have to go and put ourselves in those positions as well.
1: Yeah, Libby, I was interested in how sports are part of your life now. You're driving the kids around a lot and involved in their sports, clearly by the sound of it. But are you in the pool, or have you kind of moved on from that part of your sporting life?
4: No, I love swimming. Swimming is like it's my first love. It's my home. It's my meditation. I will swim until the day that I cark it. So for me, it is absolutely part of my weekly routine. In fact, forced Georgie, but she was right on board actually, to create a sportish swim club. So we have a kind of a casual swim club that we do on Friday mornings, where a bunch of us and a lot of older women actually come along, and we have a little swim and then we have a coffee afterwards. I think it kind of is reminiscent of, you know, the cyclists who go and do a bike ride then have a coffee. Mm-hmm. We're doing it, but just in swimming, and it's super fun. We're like, that is something that I hope that we get to do forever and ever, because I just find it such a joy. But yeah, sport looks different these days. I mean, our joints creak a lot more.
1: Well, the pool is good for you know, that kind of low impact exercise, of course. On ABC New South Wales Mornings, you are hearing from Libby Trickett and Georgie Trickett. They are the hosts of the Sportish podcast. Georgie, do you reckon that Aussies get put off because they feel like, well, maybe I'm not very good, or, you know, it's not my thing? You know, is talent maybe part of why we maybe get put off things?
5: Oh, I absolutely think so. I think almost by accident, given we're so good at sport and so capable on the international stage, we've created this environment where people think they have to be exceptional to be able to play, and it's actually not the case. This season, we spoke to some amazing Australians like Adam Hills and Maggie Dent, who haven't necessarily had elite sporting careers, but sports played such an incredible part of their life, and it's been so necessary for their mental health, for their relationship building with their children. I think the more we can example these everyday Australians who connect with sports at that non-elite level, the better, because we know that there's so much more to sport than just the competition aspect, although Libby would say that's a very important part, and rightly so, she's an Olympian. But there's also that social connectivity, the mental health that comes out of it, and we all feel really good when we give to our communities. And certainly for me, volunteering as a coach, yes, it's a time commitment, yes, it's a thing in my already busy week, but the benefit I get from that, quite selfishly, has been incredible, and I wouldn't give that up for anything. So I think we do need to question whether or not you have to be exceptional to play. You really don't.
1: Sportish is dropping weekly. The Adam Hills episode is already out. Maggie Dent's episode comes out this week. Libby, who else is in this season?
4: Oh, we have such an incredible array of different humans. And I think what Georgie and I love to do with these seasons is to find people a little bit outside of the box. So we have Taria Pitt, who is an exceptional ultra marathon runner and disability advocate, and just all round incredible human. We had Brad Stuhlberg, who is a mindset coach from the US, who is an exceptional human, incredible writer. And yeah, so many different people from different walks of life that maybe you wouldn't necessarily anticipate they have a deep connection with sport. Even just talking to the Adam Hills episode, everybody knows Adam Hills as Spicks and Specks, right?
1: Yes.
4: Music. You know, he's been a comedian for a hugely long period of time. He's been in the media eye for a long period of time, but nobody knows the depth and of his love for sport and how exceptional he's been, you know, not just in rugby league, but in tennis. He's been a coach. So yeah, we've found some really interesting humans who have that deep connection and different stories. And, you know, comedian Jimmy Reese is also on as well. You know, the people

0: might have remember him, you know, from my kids' era of Jimmy Giggle.
1: Yes.
0: but he's now an incredible comedian. And yeah, he has a huge love of sport. He's got three young boys. And we talk a lot about his experiences with them and their basketball. And so, yeah, it's been so much fun, honestly, to find not only find the interesting conversations, but to have them. And now to be able to share them is the best part.
1: Well, Georgie and Libby, I appreciate you standing by in your cars, having a chat with me this morning, and I look forward to more of the episodes as they drop. Thanks very much.
2: Thank you so much for having us. We absolutely loved it.
1: Oh, it's a pleasure. Georgie and Libby Trickett, they are hosts of that podcast, Sportish, their season, as you heard, focusing in on sport participation and getting people moving. It's nearly time for the 11 o'clock news. A reminder, though, at Kundabung Pacific Highway near Wharf Road on the north coast, a car has crashed there. Traffic's affected in both directions, so take care through there. Enjoy the rest of your day. It's been lovely having a chat with you. Christy Dawes joins me tomorrow after 10 for Friday. Looking forward to having Christy here. Chat with you tomorrow.
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7: It's 11 o'clock. Good morning. Tony Matthews with ABC News. Police say they believe an organised crime group was behind the killing of a 23-year-old university student in Sydney's southwest. Marco Tapia was fatally shot when a group of people broke into his home at Glen Alpine earlier this month. Detectives believe he was mistaken for someone else in a feud between organised crime groups. Police today charged two boys aged 14 and 16 with murder and a number of other offences. Homicide Squad Commander Joe Dewey says police are still searching for another three people believed to have been involved in the shooting.
8: It does have the hallmarks of an organised crime murder, but unfortunately at this stage we have not identified what particular organised crime group that may be, but that is a line of inquiry that is ongoing.
7: New South Wales Premier Chris Minns has expressed his condolences to the family of university student Marco Tapia.
9: My thoughts are with that family. I can only imagine to have a son who's done absolutely nothing wrong, living his life and be murdered in his bedroom. The age of the people who've been accused of these offences is worrying for everybody in our community.
7: Changes to crime laws to be introduced to New South Wales Parliament today will give the Crime Commission new powers in organised crime investigations. The proposed changes will mean investigators can seize a suspect's smartphone or other digital devices as soon as they're issued with a summons. The new laws will need to pass the Upper House to come into effect. Minister for Police and Counter-Terrorism Yasmin Catley says these changes have been requested by police.
10: We are giving the Crime Commission new powers to stop organised criminals and their associates destroying or hiding critical evidence.
7: The Federal Health Minister says the government has listened to the concerns of veterans after backing down on a planned cap for allied healthcare services. The $5,000 threshold was due to begin from the middle of next year in a bid to save the budget hundreds of millions of dollars. But the government confirmed today it won't go ahead with the measure following fierce backlash from the veterans community. Mark Butler says it's unlikely the planned threshold would have passed the parliament.
11: We've heard the message from the veterans community. We understand that this does not have a pathway through the Senate, and so we won't be proceeding with the changes to the cap arrangement.
7: One Nation's vetting is under scrutiny after revelations a party volunteer previously promoted neo-Nazi ideologies. Claire Armstrong has more.
12: A West Australian man who recently volunteered for Pauline Hanson's party was once named in a federal tribunal case as the founder of a nationalist and racist extremist group. David Donis handed out How to Vote cards for One Nation at last month's Secret Harbour by-election, sparking questions about the party's vetting process. Liberals say a background check would identify issues like neo-Nazi links, but One Nation has distanced itself from Mr. Donis, telling the ABC he is not a party member. They say One Nation does not condone extremist views and any such issues will be acted upon swiftly.
7: The City of Sydney Council says the government is miring its Town Hall Square project in need.

0: Less red tape by seeking advice from a planning authority. The council has been buying up properties across from Town Hall Station for decades to create an open space for the public. But today, the New South Wales government paused the application so that it can ask the Independent Planning Commission if the project should be declared state significant. City of Sydney Deputy Mayor Jess Miller says the council's planning process has been rigorous.
1: This is part of a long-term strategic plan. It's part of this broader vision where we're connecting the quay via George Street to Town Hall and eventually up to Central and Broadway. So it's been done very thoughtfully. We've saved up our pennies. We've done all the right things.
0: And the GWS Giants have confirmed their captain, Toby Green, will leave the AFL side to potentially join Geelong. The club released a brief statement this morning announcing Green's intention to return to his home state of Victoria, saying he leaves with the club's best wishes. Toby Green has played a club record 282 games, kicked 450 goals, and has twice won the Giants' Best and Fairest Award. To the weather, isolated showers along the central and northern parts of the coast and the northern coastal ranges. A fine, partly cloudy day for Sydney with a top of 19 on the coast and 21 in the west. It's 11:05.
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8: I first saw Vicky Roach when she appeared on that outstanding ABC TV series, You Can't Ask That. And we're all big fans of that show around here. Vicky was part of the domestic and family violence episode, and she's a survivor. Vicky cuts a striking figure on the telly with her long grey hair and her forthright presence, and she's also got one of those fabulous, great, big, dirty laughs as well. And we did think that when we saw Vicky, that would have to be much, much more to her story. And there is. As well as spending quite a bit of time in prison and doing a master's degree inside, Vicky has helped change a federal law on the rights of prisoners. Just a heads up, Vicky's story does have elements to it that are distressing for some people, but nonetheless, there's so much there in this extraordinary life. Hello, Vicky.
9: Hi, Richard.
8: What was that like going onto that TV show when you sort of walked into the studio, sit in the stool? Was it scary?
9: Well, I was there by myself. A lot of the other interviewees were partnered up, but I was on my own. It was pretty daunting just sitting up on that big stool and lights and everything. But everybody was just so fantastic. All the interviewers, all the staff, all the crew that worked on the program, everybody was just like a big family.
8: Were you ready for those questions as they came in?
9: You were sort of prepared for them, but when you actually turned the card over, no, you weren't. And I think that's what makes the show so good, because your reaction to seeing those questions is just, you see it and it's, yeah, of course, everyone asks that one.
8: Yeah. Well, the big one was that, why didn't you leave? And that question.
9: Yes.
8: And it was so interesting to see your reaction, which was the same as just about everyone else's reaction on that, which is like the sort of go, shake your head and go, everyone asks that question. That puts the blame on you rather than him.
9: Well, that's right, it does. Why didn't you leave? Why don't they say, how did he manage to force you to stay? Which is basically what happens in, they take your financial autonomy away from you, an abusive partner. So you often don't have the finances to run, and it does take money to run. I've done it without money, and it's not easy. Basically, it's like being a kid and running away from home with your little stick and a handkerchief with your worldly goods tied up in the back. So finances are one thing that keep you there. Children are another thing. Family, perceptions of people around you, like might be frowned on to leave your husband. In fact, I know the church that I was part of when I was a kid with my foster parents, it was better that you stayed at home and were very quiet.

0: constantly taking away your financial autonomy, constantly telling you that you are nothing without them, that nobody else would want you. They are the only one who would want your dirty ass, you know?
1: Do you know that when you're going through it? Do you know that this is a bit of an old, old story that gets played out again and again and again in so many places, in Australia and across the world? Or do you feel like you're somehow alone in the world with this problem?
0: I did think I was somehow alone. Although that was quite extraordinary that I should have felt that, because I was actually within a Maori community at the time. And it was happening to a lot of my female friends in the Maori community. But I thought mine was different. I thought mine was because of me.
1: You were to blame.
0: Yeah, yeah, yeah. And it took me many years to get over that. Because I had a past, because I'd been in prison before, it only took my abuser to bring that stuff up. And, of course, I'm... you know, back in the gutter. You know, he rescued me from the gutter.
1: Right, and part of you think may deserve this dreadful
0: thing. Yeah, well, they tell you do.
1: Right.
0: It's virtually the same thing that every abuser said, was you're nothing without me. I made you who you are.
1: I mentioned your long grey hair to begin with. What's the story behind why you keep your hair so long?
0: When I was a kid, it was like growing up in the 60s and the 70s, I wasn't so much a hippie then, but I liked all that kind of music and all that stuff, and I was growing my hair long and becoming a little bit rebellious. I was, 13 or nearly 13, and my hair was only about down to my shoulders at the time, but my foster mother cut it off as a punishment the day before she returned me to my real mother, and I vowed and declared I would never cut my hair again as long as I lived. Back in those days, a layered haircut, we used to call it a shaggy, was really popular.
1: What was a shaggy?
0: It was just a layered haircut, like a mullet, a mullet for girls. So I wanted one of those because all the other kids had them. And my foster mother said, okay, you can have one for your birthday. And the hairdresser cut it like that to begin with, layered, and then she just grabbed the long bit and
1: snipped it off.
0: Yeah.
1: Tell me a bit about your birth mother. She grew up in institutions her life. How did she get to meet your father?
0: Well, when Mum was released from the last institution she was in at 18 years of age, they released her, basically opened the door and let her go on her 18th birthday. And gave her the address of a boarding house in Kirribilli, which wasn't quite as salubrious an area as it is now, and tram ticket to get there. So off she went, and within very short order, she met my father, who was studying at the time, but he was also married with two children. So when Mum found herself pregnant with me, he kind of disappeared from the scene. And I was born before Mum's 19th birthday.
1: Why was she in institutions for most of her childhood?
0: Because she was a very fair Aboriginal. And her father didn't want her, and he wouldn't let her grandmother take her either because she was black. Mum's grandma kept trying to rescue her from the homes, and they wouldn't let her take her because she was too black. And Mum was too white. And, of course, assimilation was the order of the day back in the 40s and 50s. And then when Mum had me, as soon as things became difficult for her, which, of course, they did, and it's all so not so much cyclical as linear, because what happened to Mum, well, what happened to her mum, what happened to her grandmother has just kept continuing down through the generations. My grandfather didn't want anything to do with our Aboriginal heritage. He ignored that side of his family.
1: So ultimately, you're the kind of the person who's come down from a long

0: line of social engineering, you know?
1: Yeah.
0: Social engineering, which is one of the great wickednesses of the 20th century. You're the product of, what, several generations of that, aren't you?
1: Yeah, yeah. And, well, I like to think I'm kicking the mould and breaking it up a bit. We'll see what happens with the next two generations.
0: So you mentioned your mum felt the need to give you up.
1: Well, actually, she didn't feel the need to give me up. She had myself and my brother, and she was pregnant again. And she had to go to an unmarried mother's home up near Newcastle. Even though she was married after she had me. She married Stephen's father. Yeah, they wouldn't let her take us to the home for her to give birth again. So she had to find somebody else to look after us. And, of course, she's got no family. Her dad hates her. She's fresh out of a girl's home, or quite fresh. She went to the only guardian she'd ever known, the only parents she'd ever known, the child welfare department, and asked them for help. And it only needed to be for 2 weeks while she gave birth. And the receptionist took me home. Not my brother, just me. My brother went to a different family from the same church.
0: So your birth mother had the understanding that you'd be put into foster care for a couple of weeks,
1: yep,
0: and that she'd come and get you after she'd given birth. How did that pan out?
1: Well, my foster parents went to court and tried to get custody of me then and there. They claimed my mother was not a good parent. And I was actually charged at 2.5 years of age.
0: You were charged?
1: I was charged in the Liverpool District Court, I think it was, with being neglected by way of destitution, being exposed to moral danger, I think all those ones came into it as well. But that was the main one, neglect by way of destitution.
0: And the court upheld that, did they?
1: Well, it was a device used to remove children from their natural parents and to give them to somebody else. Mum was actually in the court when it happened. The matron at the home where she was warned her that my foster parents were going to do this. So she managed to get to the court in time to be there. And the magistrate said, is the mother here? And Mum stood up and said, yes, I'm the mother. And he told her to sit down and never spoke to her again and gave me to these people.
0: Was she allowed to come and see you in foster care?
1: I think they told her she could, but she had to be just a nice lady that brought me presents.
0: I couldn't be identified as your birth mother.
1: No.
0: Today it's my conversation with Vicky Roach, who was 13 years old when she met her birth mother for the first time. You mentioned the family you were fostered into were religious. What kind of religious family was it?
1: The Church of Christ.
0: So Pentecostal.
1: Yeah, I had no idea at the time. I thought it was all quite normal.
0: Were you brought right into the life of the church?
1: Oh, yes, absolutely. I had no escape, basically. He wasn't religious. The foster father wasn't. He was an atheist, if anything.
0: Wow. But the foster mother was she?
1: She was the driving force here. Yeah.
0: And what sort of a father, foster father, was that man?
1: Absent mostly. When I was younger, he was a rigger, so he was constantly, you know, going to country towns like Cobar and Wilcannia and places like that. And I think he actually liked me because he used to bring me home little bottles of dirt from all the places he'd been. So there'd be a little bottle with all different colours of dirt.
0: A lot of servicemen did that when they served overseas. They'd bring back little canisters of dirt from the ground where
1: they served. Well, he'd been in the war too.
0: Oh, he had. And did you enjoy school in that early phase of your life?
1: Yeah, I loved school. I was actually really good at school. I was forever in trouble though because I talked a lot and I'd read in class, which... I did.
0: Reading in class, huh?
1: Yeah.
0: Boy,
1: yeah.
0: That's terrible. Well, you should be ashamed of yourself for that, shouldn't you? Yeah, right.
1: Well, you know, take a whole term to read Wind in the Willows, you know, like, really.
0: Were you aware that you'd been adopted into this foster family? Did you know they weren't your birth parents at that point?
1: Not until I was about, I think it was 8 or 9.
0: And how did you find out?
1: At school.
0: Who told you?
1: I can't say her name. But...
0: Oh, was it one of the school kids, was it?
1: Yeah. But she was like the school bully. and her and her mates were chasing me, and I ran into the kids' toilet and she started kicking the doors and telling me I was adopted. You know, ha-ha, you're adopted.
0: How did she know and you didn't?
1: Oh, because her elder sisters played netball with my foster sisters.
0: Right.
1: Because they were all quite a lot older than me. The youngest of my foster sisters was 10 years older than me, or 9 years older than me at the time.
0: So what happened when you were told this? Did you go home and ask your foster mother?
1: Yeah. And I actually didn't think it was a bad thing. I was pretty excited about this.
0: Really?
1: Well, things made sense if I wasn't their child.
0: And did you ask your foster mother about your birth mother at that point?
1: Yes. And she wasn't very complimentary. She told me my mother dyed her hair blonde, wore dresses too short, and ran around with bad men.
0: Right.
1: Yeah, so I spent the next 4 or 5 years, you know, every tardy-looking blonde woman, are you my mother?
0: Oh, of course. You mentioned there that right at the start there that one of the reasons why you got your hair cut is because your foster mother had enough of you. And what had you done that had angered her so much to make her cut your hair and send you back to your biological mother?
1: Just the fact that I'd discovered boys, I think, and started smoking. all those things that normal kids do, but I guess in that religious sort of atmosphere, I was expected not to. Well, none of the other sisters did. Well, actually, one did, but they never found out. But yeah, I'd sort of fell from grace then. I think I might have been points in heaven.
0: You might have been what?
1: Points in heaven for her. Oh. And, you know, when it finally came to a realization that I was going to be a bad kid, or, you know, not the, you know, angelic little Sunday school kid. Yeah, she probably thought it was too much trouble. I don't know. But I was glad. I was really glad. Because my mum, by comparison, like, she was half their age. She was a young woman, you know. She worked. She ate Chinese food. She drank beer, she smoked, you know, like she was a part of this world that I knew existed, but I'd never kind of really come into contact with yet.
0: What did you have in common with her?
1: Everything. From the moment I met her, first thing she said to me was, do you like tomatoes? And I'm like, seriously?
0: And do you like tomatoes?
1: Yep. Yeah. Right. Yep. And it was my thing. Like, the foster mother used to buy boxes of tomatoes from alongside the road, you know, roadside stalls and stuff, and make tomato jam out of them if there were any left, because I'd just eat them like apples. And when Mum said that, I told her, yeah, I love tomatoes. And it was her craving when she was pregnant with me. So it was, yeah, that was kind of bizarre. And then years later, when we met my brother, his daughter was 4 years old at the time. She was the spitting image of my mother. Mannerisms, facial expressions, her voice, the way she walked, even at 4 years old, was just like Mum, and they'd never known each other. My mum and her father had never known each other until right then. You know, that was pretty amazing, and it's a reminder of how not just physical resemblances can pass through the generations, but like other things, like these mannerisms and stuff, but also trauma. I think especially trauma is carried in your genes.
0: There's science on this now.
1: Yeah.
0: Epigenetic trauma. Being passed on epigenetically.
1: Yeah.
0: Do you think you inherited that yourself?
1: Yes.
0: I say that because things didn't work out so well for you living with her. And by age 14, you were living and working on the streets. How much trouble did you get into in your teens, Vicky?
1: Lots. I got into so much trouble. Well, went to a kid's home when I was young, before I was even old enough to go to jail. I think I was 11, 12. I went to the kid's home. Then I was in jail by the time I was 17. It was for using heroin. I'd actually got pulled up on the street by the coppers, and they saw track marks on my arms and said, we can help you. Just admit to us that you use heroin and we'll get you some help, which seemed like a good idea at the time, but it wasn't. they were lying and they threw me straight in a cell and I got 6 months in jail.
2: One of the things in that book and the movie of Trainspotting, you know, which is about heroin users in Edinburgh, is that Ewan McGregor's character says the thing that most people never tell you when they start talking about heroin is the reason why people become addicted to it is because it makes you feel incredibly fantastic.
1: Well, it does.
2: It does. Yeah. What did you find it did for you? How was it that it made you feel, that you made you think, oh, yes, this is it?
1: It made me feel included.
2: Included?
1: Yeah. Well, I was young. I'm a kid and I'm in amongst all these adults, grown-up people, a lot of whom had come back from Vietnam. This is when heroin was first becoming a thing in this country. And, being part of that scene made me feel grown up and it made me kind of part of this group, this family, that no matter where I went in this country, I could land in the most godforsaken little nowhere and I'd find somebody else who used drugs. Wow. it's an inclusion. It's pretty powerful.
2: Right, and they're pretty accepting, of course, and not judgmental. And
1: exactly.
2: So you're sent to prison at the age of 17, and going inside prison at that age, how terrified were you?
1: Not especially terrified at that time.
2: Why not?
1: Because pretty much everyone I knew had been in or was in or... and at that time, there was only about 60 women in the whole system in New South Wales.
2: How did you get on with those other women?
1: Fine, because I knew them from the street. And the thing was, because I was 17, they kept me locked in this security block. There were three of us there who were underage, and they kept us there until our 18th birthdays. And the other women who were there were all, had all pleaded insanity on their respective charges. So there was some crazy stuff going on down there. And look, they put us kids in there with all this insanity.
2: Tell me what happened on the night of your 18th birthday, which happened when you were inside.
1: A woman who'd looked after me on the street and inside while I was in the security block. She worked the laundry, so she had access to that part of the prison and, you know, could bring us stuff that we couldn't get down there. And I'm just talking about food and, you know, things like that here. They put me up into the dormitory when I turned 18. She'd gotten some drugs in on a visit. And when she realised that they'd sprung her, that she'd been caught, she took them all. The whole bottle, which was like 50, it's enough to kill about 10 people. So they pumped her stomach, but instead of taking her to hospital, they pumped her stomach in the jail hospital, which was pretty rudimentary, and she died. They put her in an isolation cell after they pumped her stomach, and like, that doesn't remove all the, you know, it wasn't good enough. She died.
2: Was she crying out?
1: She was crying out. They had a screw sitting in the hallway outside of the dormitory because the isolation cells were right down the end of the hallway and we could actually talk to her through the window, so we're singing out to her and talking and carrying on. And then she stopped responding to us and like, she was yelling at the screw to, you know, to give her a cigarette because you could smoke in jail back then. And... yeah, she just went quiet and we were banging up and screaming, go and check on her, go and check on her. And then the other screws doing the perimeter walk outside, we yelled out to them and they came and she was dead. And they took her away in a, rolled up in a blanket, it looked like, in the back of a ute. The ambulance came and left without her. And then apparently the ambulance wouldn't take a dead body.
2: Standing outside of yourself at this point, did you think that, did it occur to you that you, that this wasn't looking good for you, this future that was ahead of you, or did you just not want to think about the future at that point?
1: Well, I actually didn't think I had a future. I figured I'd be lucky to make 30 and anything after that was a bonus. I did not expect to do another 30 years on top.
2: And here you are.
1: But, yeah, I didn't expect a future, so it didn't... I was in a constant... state of running away or running to find something, just trying to escape whatever, everything. I didn't think I'd make it past 30, so I thought I'd do a few stints in jail. I thought that was my future. I never expected to do anything long. I thought I'd be just like all the other women, you know, come in for a few months, stay out for a year, back in, out. I guess that's what I expected my life to be.
2: After that, you got clean, and some years later, you met Ron, the man we were speaking about right at the start. We talked about him being a violent man. Was he like that all the time, or were there phases that he would shift in and out of?
1: Yeah, he'd shift in and out of him like a psychopath. But, yeah, there were good times. There had to have been for it to have made any sense. But the bad times were sort of messed up any good times, because you're always waiting for the next bad time to happen, you know. And it was constantly monitoring your behaviour and your words, your language, the way you looked, the way you interacted with, you know, even the most innocuous shopkeeper or whatever, to maintain the peace. And it was impossible. You never could. You could be perfect and he'd find something to pick on you about, and then that'd be it.
2: So eventually you found a refuge to go to with your with your son, the son you had by him. Was it hard to find a refuge in those days, in the 80s?
1: Actually, it had just become easier. They'd just brought in new laws, I think in 1984, that the police, if there was evidence of physical abuse, violence, that they had to arrest the man, they had to take him. They didn't always do that, but that was the... That was the premise of these new laws, and at the same time they opened up refuges. So there was a lot of new ones that opened up. The old cable station at La Perouse was taken over by the Salvation Army and used as a refuge. I was there for a while. I kept my son for quite some time then. I lost custody when he was three.
2: And so how long did you spend then trying to reverse that?
1: 8 years. I lost him when he was three, and I got him back when he was 11.
3: 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This is Conversations with Richard Feidler.
0: Today it's the story of UN woman and prisoner advocate Vicky Roach. There's plenty more to Vicky's story coming up after the headlines. 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
4: Hello, Tony Matthews with the latest from the newsroom. The federal opposition leader Angus Taylor says he has no faith the federal government can bring down the number of migrants entering the country. Labor is expected to announce a major overhaul to Australia's migration settings today in a bid to cut net overseas migration to 225,000 people by 2028. New South Wales police say they're still hunting three people over the fatal shooting of university student Marco Tapia in Sydney's southwest, in what detectives believe was a case of mistaken identity. A 14-year-old boy and a 16-year-old have been charged with murder and a number of other offences. And the International Monetary Fund says Australia may need further interest rate rises to tame inflation. Inflation is expected to remain elevated this year before gradually cooling to the central bank's target band of 2 to 3%.

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1: Today on Conversations, you're hearing the extraordinary life story of Vicky Roach. Vicky was just 9 years old when she tried to run away from her foster family. And at 13, she was sent back to her birth mother, who struggled to look after her. Vicky spent her young life in and out of the criminal justice system, a system she's now working to change. Vicky, you were saying you and your son had escaped the violent abuse of your ex-husband, and then you lost custody of your son to him for 8 years, and you got him back when he was 11. Where had your son been all that time?
2: He'd been sailing around the world on a boat.

0: He'd been in New Zealand, and that's how he came home. That's how I got him back. You might remember Sharon Gillespie at the time.
1: Yeah.
0: Oh, I felt for that woman so much. And it was her case that gave me the keys to getting my son back. She tried to use the Hague Convention.
1: Because her son had been taken by her husband, who was, I think, a Malaysian prince. Yes.
0: Yeah.
1: Yes.
0: But Malaysia wasn't a signatory to the Hague Convention, so she had no show. But I didn't even know about the Hague Convention until her case. So it was applicable to me as soon as he got back to a country that we were signatory to.
1: What was it like to see him return to you at the age of 11 after all those years?
0: Oh, it was the most amazing feeling, because this is what I've been working for all this time, to try and get him back, and it didn't seem possible. And I'd won. And my son had come home, because I promised him I'd save him. I promised him I'd rescue him. And I thought it was all going to be, you know, welcome home, everything's going to be all hunky-dory. But, of course, it wasn't, because, you know, he's 11, and before you know it, he's 13. And he's going through all the sort of teenaged angst that ordinary teenagers go through. But he's got this underlying thing with his dad as well. Wasn't easy for him at school. Wasn't easy for him at home. We have a very uneasy relationship, and that's not surprising. That's a lot of time to be apart, and that's 8 of his most formative years. And I missed all that.
1: You had a stable life for quite a while after that. What did that look like for that period, Vicky?
0: Oh, it looked like fun, sun, holidays. I was on the Gold Coast, but I was working, so it wasn't all just fun and sun. But I had a great job. I was making good money. I could provide the kind of life that I always wanted to provide for my son. And it was, I was there for about 10 years before it all went bad.
1: How did it go bad?
0: Midlife crisis, my boss. He turned 50, bought a sports car, you know, just started going silly. And all of us who'd worked there for years and years and years, he was suddenly just dropping us all and, lost my job. So that was the end of the fun lifestyle on the Gold Coast. So I could no longer afford the nice house. And
1: things unravelled after that, and you ended up back in Victoria. And so the final time you went to prison was after a robbery and a terrible car crash. What can you tell me about that, Vicky?
0: There was actually another abusive partner, but a very short-term one. And we were in Victoria, and he wanted to go back to Adelaide, and his car wasn't registered, so he had to do something to get the money to register his car. So he decided on a smash and grab. And I was the driver of the car while he did that.
1: So what did that mean? You were waiting outside the premises? Essentially, with the car ready to go. You were the getaway driver, essentially.
0: Yeah. Well, that was no big deal. It was like a closed local shop, you know. He was just after phone cards and cigarettes for quick cash turnover.
1: That was it, was it?
0: Yeah.
1: So, and once he'd done the smash and grab and got into the car, what happened then?
0: Well, the cops basically turned up straight away. They were right behind me just as I drove off, and they just flashed, and I went to pull over, but Muggins got dirty on me because he was on parole, and so he's just to drive, so I drove and became a police pursuit.
1: And how did that end?
0: It didn't end well. It was very late at night. Well, actually, it was like 4 o'clock in the morning or something. And I hit another car, at a set of traffic lights. And, both cars burst into flames. Everybody was injured. The man in the other car, in the car that I hit, he was and a young man. He was actually the same age as my son at the time. He was on his way to work. And Yeah, I don't recall the accident. I sort of do. I remember hearing the bang, but I had no idea what I'd hit. I was just on the open road and suddenly bang. And the next thing I remember is somebody asking me if I could undo my seatbelt, and I couldn't. And they had to pull the steering wheel off my chest and get my seatbelt off, and they pulled me out the window of the car just as the flames were coming up the bonnet. I remember them putting me into the back of the ambulance, and that's about all I remember until I woke up in hospital.
1: So what happened when you woke up in hospital?
0: There was a copper standing at the end of my bed who, like, as soon as I opened my eyes, he said, "What did you kill that young man for?" I just lost it. You know, I just went hysterical. I didn't even know where I was at that stage.
1: Did he mean the young man in the other car?
0: Yeah. Yeah. And the hospital staff were brilliant. They came in and made him leave, and they explained to me what had really happened.
1: Had it killed that young man?
0: No, thank God. He suffered severe injuries. He was burnt, his hands and his ears. He suffered burns, and they were serious burns. They were third-degree burns. And that was really hard to deal with. I've never hurt anyone in my life. Oh, not intentionally, not even by accident, you know. And then, yeah, it was pretty awful to come to terms with. And when that copper first told me that I'd killed him, that didn't kind of leave me for a long time, even though I knew that I hadn't. It still sort of felt like I had, like I'd killed somebody. And I hope that young man's recovered and has been able to get on with his life since then.
1: So you were back in prison after that, and you began to educate yourself at that point, didn't you?
0: Yeah. I didn't go to prison for that straight away. I went in for about 9 months for breaching an order or something, but I had that charge waiting for me. And, yeah, I started studying then.
1: Why? What made you want to do that then and rather than earlier in your life?
0: Well, it was quite by accident, really. There was a guy recruiting from Deakin University, from the Institute of Courier Education. The education manager told him about me and said, "Try and recruit her." And he was telling me about this golden boy that they had at the MAP, who was, you know, he's been a career and this and that, and he's doing wonderful, you know, studying, he's fantastic, you know, and you're just as smart as him, you could do the same thing. So, okay, I'll give it a shot. And as it turns out, I was good at it.
1: Had you done any studying since you dropped out of school at the age of 13?
0: No.
1: So I'm remembering what you said earlier on about how much you loved school when you were little.
0: I did. I love school and I love reading.
1: And you'd forgotten that about yourself until that time?
0: Not really, but there was never any opportunity. There was no opportunity for me to try and go to uni or anything. And besides, I didn't think I could because I hadn't finished school. And
1: did you have the skills then to pick up studying again? You know, the written skills, the vocabulary and all. You got it now. I did
0: through reading.
1: Right.
0: Just through being a prolific reader when I was a child. All through my life, even while I was on the streets and doing all that kind of stuff, I always had a book.
1: So then you kept going up and up, and eventually you're studying for your master's degree.
0: Was another accident. I'd only done like a year of my BA, and Swinburne University invited me to be a part of their master program, which was pretty exciting. I had to write an essay to get into it. And, so I started doing my master.
1: So having a bit of age now and then also some education, there's, you know, an extraordinary extent of education suddenly, I'm sure you're feeling your kind of your whole mind expanding while this is going on. Did it give you a perspective on your life and why you'd been the way you had been all that time?
0: Yes, it did. Studying did a lot of that for me. Because I was learning to read critically and think critically, and I had access to, you know, whole university full of books. It did make me start thinking, examining my life, examining the system that had created my life. That was more what I was interested in, the system that basically very deliberately created the conditions that led to my life and so many others like me.
1: What are those conditions, do you think?
0: Poverty, poor health, poor housing, lack of access to...
1: Repeated institutionalisation.
0: Profiling, like, even though I'm not especially dark in skin, just my lifestyle made me a target. I don't know if it was the clothes that we wore or maybe we had a look about us or something, but we were certainly targets on the street for cops.
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1: Today it's the story of UN woman and prisoner advocate Vicky Roach. Do you think if authority figures like your foster mother or the figures that were around your birth mother and other people, when they say you are that person, do you think you become that person, in other words?
0: Yes.
1: Because I, as you're telling me the story, I'm hearing a history of people repeatedly belittling you. That's what I hear again and again and again. I mean, there's things you've done, but then there are things that people have put to you all the time in your whole life where they've said, "Oh, you're just that. You're just this. You know better than you should be." Is that right? Have I got that right?
0: Yeah. I guess you have. That's how I felt with my foster mother. But that was kind of weird because there's like one group of people telling me that I had potential and that I was talented and gifted and all that sort of thing, and then the people who were supposed to be my family and people that I cared about or that supposedly cared about me, tell me I'm shit, I'm crap, you know. I still struggle with that now, you know. Am I this one or that one? You know, am I actually a good person who has done good things, or am I this manipulative? I think that seems to be people in authority's biggest problem with me, that I'm manipulative. I don't just do what the system says. I try and find ways around it, which to me is sensible. You know, like if something's not working the way you need it to, you find a way to make it work your way.
1: Tell me about a program for women who were new to prison.
0: This was a peer educator program. It had actually run in the prison once before, but it got hijacked and people were using it to stand over, you know, new receptions and all that.
1: Welcome to prison.
0: How many cigarettes you got?
1: Yeah, hand them over. Right. So when it wasn't a standover operation, and you ran it.
0: It was thrown out of the prison altogether. They just stopped running it altogether, and then somebody decided to bring it back. And to begin with, there was about eight of us who signed up to be part of it. And one of the main things was your first 5 days in prison is orientation. So you have to sit there and listen to the education manager, the groundskeeper, the head screw of the unit that you're in. You hear from all different areas of the prison, you know, what's not to do, and, you know, there's usually not much you can do. It's more like what you can't do. I got trained by the Hep C Council of Victoria to deliver bloodborne virus information, like basically staying safe you know, because we know that there are drugs in prison as much as corrective services says there's not. And yeah, and that was one of the things that we tried to do, was keep the drug taking safe. And that goes for 5 days, and they pay you a certain amount of money for that, about $25, I think.
1: Were you giving basic advice for newbies?
0: Well, we actually had to do that separately. We went to the general manager of the jail and said, look, you know, the women need more than just, you know, screws telling them what they can't do and blah, blah, blah. We need to help women navigate the prison, or navigate the systems of the prison in a way that, we had to word this properly so that it would benefit the screws, because there'd be less, you know, disharmony and all that sort of thing.
1: So if I'm a new, just imagine I'm a lady coming into prison, please, Vicky. And I am this nice middle class person that I am, going into prison for the first time. What are you going to tell me?
0: Well, we'd actually hear about you coming before you got here, and when you arrived at the jail, we'd see the transport come in. We'd know the transport came in, and we'd meet you. And
1: would you be friendly?
0: Oh, look, that was the whole idea. That was the whole idea, because a lot of women would come from the cells, especially you, middle-class white woman. You've never been to jail before. You're going to be terrified. We don't know how long you've been in police custody, so anything could have happened to you there. So you're likely coming to the jail already traumatised. You haven't had a decent cup of coffee, you haven't had a cigarette, you haven't had a decent feed in however long you've been in custody. It took us ages to get this. We had to get permission, you know, from the jail manager to let us do it. But to get the women, because they'd sometimes have to wait in holding cells for hours and hours to be seen by medical staff to be allowed into the jail, because they had to ask them if they were going to kill themselves first. I'd say to the doctor, has anyone ever said to you, yes, I'm going to? And she goes, well, no, you know, like as if you would. But that's what they sit around waiting all that time. And anyway, so we'd get them and just a cup of coffee and a cigarette, you know, like an hysterical woman who doesn't know what's going to happen. She's been told stories.
1: And so that's the kind of message. You just offer some kind of a reassurance. What are the unspoken rules amongst the prisoners that you need to advise them of?
0: Don't gossip. If you know something about somebody's boyfriend outside, you don't tell them.
1: Right. Keep the peace. Right.
0: Yeah, keep the peace. Don't talk to the screws. Don't talk to women about other women. Just all those things can kind of keep you safe. You know, you get seen talking to a screw, you could be telling tales on another woman, so you just don't do it. Or if you do it, you need to talk to a screw, you do it visibly and, you know, when there's other people around. Just little things like the systems of the prison. You have to do a special request thing in the morning. So a screw would come and sit at a desk at a certain time and would take requests. If you wanted to see medical or welfare or something like that, you'd have to put your name down at requests. And it still could take weeks for your requests to come up and be taken care of. But we could advise ways to get around that request system so that you could get your needs taken care of a lot more efficiently and a lot quicker.
1: So, Vicky, tell me how you became involved in voting rights for prisoners, how that unfolded. I'm not even sure if I know prisoners can vote, actually, to be honest.
0: Well, that's how that came about, because I was dealing with these community legal centre lawyers. They told me about John Howard changing this legislation. Now, he'd changed it. It used to be that all prisoners could vote, and then he changed it to if you'd been sentenced to more than 5 years, you couldn't vote. And then a couple of years later, or a few years later, he changed it to 3 years. And then he changed it to nobody could vote. And that's when I heard about it. And, look, I didn't think of it constitutionally at that point. All I thought of is like, that's not right. That's outrageous.
1: Why isn't it right? I mean, I suppose the question is, how much of a citizen is a prisoner? Do you see the prisoner as being a full citizen or
0: yes, not? Yes. A prisoner is a full citizen, unless they're terminating their natural life, which we don't often do in this country. You don't lose your citizenship when you go to prison. You lose your freedom, and that's all you're supposed to lose. using legislation to prevent prisoners from voting took us back to Federation, or before Federation, when

0: You couldn't own property. You couldn't do anything. You know, persona non grata, placed outside the system. You couldn't do anything. And that was sort of what this legislation was taking it back to. Plus, it was unconstitutional, as the High Court found, because, like, in New South Wales, for example, you could go to jail for 12 months for, I don't know, stealing a pair of sunnies out of a servo. And in Adelaide, you might not go to jail at all for it.
1: So there's no consistency at the federal level.
0: There's no consistency. Plus, if you'd been serving, say, 30 years for child sexual abuse and you got out the day before an election was announced, you'd be able to vote. Yet somebody who was in jail for knocking off Mars bars, maybe just doing 2 weeks, would not be able to vote. You know, so there's
1: a disparity there, yeah.
0: Yeah, and John Howard's words were, when he brought this legislation in, was that we were an undesirable element of society who would be unlikely to vote anyhow.
1: How did you end up at the pointy end of the High Court challenge to that?
0: It had to be a sentenced prisoner to actually be the plaintiff in the matter. So they had about four or five of us originally, but one by one people dropped out because of repercussions from the jail.
1: So were you the plaintiff then, were you?
0: Yeah, I ended up being the only one.
1: And what happened when it was brought before the High Court?
0: We partially won. So half the costs were actually awarded against me, but fortunately I'm indemnified against that. We partially won because the legislation went back to the previous change. So it went back to 3 years and under. You know, we were hoping to have it overturned completely, but it went back to 3 years and over. You couldn't vote.
1: What kind of prisons activism are you involved in these days, Vicky?
0: These days, my work centres around prison abolition.
1: You want to get rid of prisons?
0: Yes.
1: Entirely?
0: Yes.
1: Abolishing prisons would put a whole lot of violent people back into the community, won't it?
0: No.
1: Where would they go if they're not in the community?
0: Well, how many people are violent? You know, if you have a look at the makeup of the people who are in prison, very few of the people who are in prison actually need to be there to protect society. Basically, in the whole country, there's about 350 people that society needs to be protected from.
1: Where would you put them?
0: Of course, there would have to be a facility to put them, people who society does need to be protected from. But that doesn't mean that we have to have prisons. We can have therapeutic communities where these people are still treated humanely and still treated as human beings, no matter what they've done.
1: What would a better system look like to you?
0: A better system to me would be healing places, particularly for Aboriginal women, Aboriginal men, but for all people. We have to heal rather than punish and further harm people. Meeting out vengeance and punishment and cruelty will only reap bad things in the future for society. Like what we're doing now with young kids, 10-year-olds, you know, locking them up in conditions like, things were bad when I was a kid, things were bad when I first went to jail. But the things that we're doing now, spittlehoods and restraints, and we're locking up more and more children. We're deliberately breaking down families. They've been doing it to Aboriginal people forever. Now it's happening to basically poor people. It's class warfare. We have no rehabilitation in prison. If prisons actually did something like rehabilitation, it may be achieving what society thinks prisons achieve.
1: Didn't you have that? Didn't you get a master's degree while in prison? That's a form of rehabilitation, isn't it?
0: No way. I did that in spite of the prison. Not because the being in prison helped me to do it, or in fact, they tried to stop us having computers, you know, try writing a master's without a computer. That wasn't easy. But we did get computers in the end. No, I'm loath to give prison one iota of credit for anything I've done.

0: Vicky, it's been amazing speaking with you and hearing your extraordinary story. And thank you so much.
1: Thank you.
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3: I spoke with Vicky Roach in 2019, and since then, Vicky's continued her advocacy for the rights of Indigenous women in prison. This conversation was made on the lands of the Gadigal, Yuggera and Turrbal peoples. Producer was Michelle Ransom Hughes, and the executive producer was Carmel Rooney. I'm Richard Feidler. Thanks for listening.

0: It's 12 o'clock. Good afternoon. Tony Matthews with ABC News. Two high school students are facing charges over the fatal shooting of a 23-year-old man in Sydney's southwest. University student Marco Tapia was shot at his Glen Alpine home earlier this month in what's believed to be a case of mistaken identity. Police are still searching for three people who broke into his home but have charged the two boys, aged 14 and 16, with a number of offences, including murder. Homicide Squad Commander Joe Dewey says the teenagers helped stage the vehicles and provided the murder weapon.
1: Both vulnerable, young, naive children, both still at school. I'm at a loss as to why these people were enticed into this type of crime. We obviously allege by the fact that we've charged them with murder that they were aware of what their actions were.
0: New laws will go before the New South Wales Parliament today as the government tries to rein in what police say is a wave of organised crime. Elsie Kennedy reports.
2: The New South Wales lower house will today vote on a suite of changes to crime laws to combat what police say are new tactics used by organised criminals, such as using encrypted technology to organise crimes from overseas and employing young people to carry out jobs. Today, the government announced it will give investigators the ability to seize digital devices from people suspected of involvement in organised crime. New South Wales Premier Chris Minns says this will add to powers announced earlier this month, including life in prison for people involved in planning a murder.
3: These are extraordinary powers. We haven't had them before in New South Wales.
2: The laws will go before the upper house next week.
0: The Home Affairs Minister is set to unveil a major overhaul to Australia's migration settings, but is already facing backlash from universities. Here's political reporter Jack Mackay.
4: Tony Burke will announce a migration shake-up today as Labor seeks to cut net overseas migration. It's understood the plan includes effectively banning international students from bringing family members to Australia. Universities Australia has warned the move could have negative economic consequences, but Senior Minister Tanya Plibersek says migration must be set at a level that's beneficial for the country.
5: The reason that we've taken the time to get our policy right is to make sure that it is in Australia's interest.
4: The opposition has expressed scepticism the government will reach its migration targets.
0: The independent member for Orange, Phil Donato, has called on the Director of Public Prosecutions to appeal the sentence handed down to murderer Daniel Billings. The 31-year-old pleaded guilty to stabbing his former partner, Molly Ticehurst, to death in her Forbes home in April 2024 while on bail. Justice Natalie Adams sentenced Billings to 28 years behind bars in the Orange Supreme Court last Friday with a non-parole period of 20 years. Mr. Donato submitted a motion to Parliament this morning calling for the DPP to appeal the sentence.
6: Notes the Supreme Court judge imposed a 20% discount in the sentence, reducing the non-parole period to just 20 years, and four, calls on the DPP to appeal this manifestly inadequate sentence.
0: The International Monetary Fund says the Reserve Bank of Australia should stand ready to hike interest rates as needed. Linda Gruen has more.
7: The IMF says that given persistent underlying inflation pressures, the RBA may need to raise interest rates further. It warns that additional spikes in global energy prices could see inflation stay high before reaching the target band of 2-3%. The IMF expects Australia's economic growth to slow over the next 2 years, though household spending and business investment could prove more resilient than expected, keeping inflation elevated for longer. It's widely expected that the RBA will raise the 4.35% cash rate by 25 basis points.

0: when it meets at the end of this month.
1: International sporting bodies have endorsed Rockhampton as the venue for the rowing and canoeing for the 2032 Brisbane Olympics and Paralympics. The Fitzroy River will host the events despite concerns over the current, length and crocodiles. To the weather picture for New South Wales, isolated showers along the central and northern parts of the coast and northern coastal ranges. It'll be fine elsewhere. Sydney's weather, a fine, partly cloudy day, a top of 19 degrees on the coast and 21 in the west. Right now it's 18 degrees on the coast, it's 19 in Penrith, and the humidity is on 42%. Sunny tomorrow with a top of 24 and staying fine for the weekend. ABC News.
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3: Hello again and welcome to the show. Coming up, the agricultural industry, they're watching the press club today with interest. They're concerned about proposed government changes to immigration and also visa targets and the impact that might have on rural jobs. And also we're going to hear about man's best friend that might be able to help farmers control feral pests a little bit better.
4: Several times we'd have 100% fatalities, either from direct predation or from being mauled and then later dying from the complications of that attack. It's obviously very difficult to deal with, like physically and mentally, but also economically and for the business, it can be destroying.
3: You might want to talk about that. You might want to talk about the visa issue as well and migration. You can send us a text. 0467 922 684 is the number to text me here at the Country House. It's concerns from agricultural industries and the meat industry about some of those changes that might be coming through in regards to visas and working holidays as well, working holiday makers as well. That's all coming up on the program. It's coming up to 6 minutes past 12 here on the New South Wales Country Hour. But first up, anti-slavery advocates have again put pressure on the New South Wales government to commit to a timeline for introducing a labour hire licensing scheme. Modern slavery experts and union representatives gathered for a parliamentary briefing yesterday, urging the state government to pass labour hire regulations before the end of the government term. Anti-slavery Commissioner James Cockayne told Caitlin Charles that he recently visited the Riverina to assess the situation there.
5: This weekend I met with a number of people in the Riverina who've suffered modern slavery at the hands of very dodgy labour hire contractors, and they described to me experiences that included, beyond modern slavery, other forms of abuse and exploitation, including being forced to surrender personal information that allowed the contractors to set up falsely and fraudulently bank accounts and businesses that were then operated in the name of the victims. So that raises some serious red flags about fraudulent commercial activity and potentially money laundering. We also heard about potential connections between some of the dodgy labour hire operators operating in the Riverina and the illicit tobacco trade and potentially also sex trafficking.
6: That must have been disheartening to hear.
5: Disheartening, yes, but not a surprise. This is not the first time I've heard information suggesting this kind of pattern of behaviour by unchecked, unregulated labour hire providers in New South Wales.
6: Today we also heard there was a higher number of labour hire firms that were operating in New South Wales that had been banned or had been punished for various things in other states. What are your thoughts on that, and how do you think we can stop that from happening moving forward?
5: It is astonishing and shocking. We heard today from Unions New South Wales that there are 171 identified entities currently providing labour hire services in New South Wales who have been banned or had adverse administrative action taken against them by labour hire authorities in other states of Australia. This tells us that the door in New South Wales is wide open to organised crime, crooks and dodgy labour hire operators. It's astonishing that in this day and age, with the notice we've had, the information we have about this kind of behaviour, that we are not in a position where we can prevent these kinds of actors operating in the labour hire market. The solution to this is very clear. Put a labour hire licensing system in place that screens out these operators before they come into the market and that is able to remove

0: Is there 0467 922 684 is the number to text us here at the Country Hour. Well, the New South Wales Labor Party has said it wants federal regulations to crack down on modern slavery practices. Member for Wagga Wagga, Dr. Joe McGurr, who also heads up the Modern Slavery Committee, says yesterday's forum was about putting pressure on the state government.
1: What we need to have is a commitment from the government that they will do this and a timeline. I think a piece of legislation like this can take some time to bring about. You've got to negotiate with a range of stakeholders to make sure that it will work. And you also need to take into account the fact that at some point we want to have a national licensing scheme. So whatever you put in place has got to be capable of linking into the other state systems. There's some immediate action that can take place to get things going. For example, we can ban people that haven't been registered in other states from operating in New South Wales. And we can also do a range of issues through Safe Work. So there's some immediate action. But we can't ignore this issue of labour hire reform. We need to get on and commit to it and commit and have a timeline from the government around that.
2: What conversations are you having with the minister and the people who will make this legislation happen? And what are you hearing from them directly?
1: The committee actually put this issue to the government and in particular to Minister Kotsis more than 12 months ago, before our final report, because we actually thought this issue needed urgent attention. The minister has been working at national level to try and get a national scheme. That's fallen through. And the minister has been looking at some alternatives through Safe Work legislation to try and address this issue. But it's pretty clear the government needs to bite the bullet and do the labour hire reform. And I've personally said that personally and directly to the minister on my own behalf, but also on behalf of the committee's recommendations. The report was tabled in August. The government has 3 months to reply to that report. It's my expectation that the government will support the recommendation and begin work on labour hire reform. And look, I am happy to acknowledge that it is important to get this legislation right, that it needs to go through the machinery of government, there needs to be consultation with stakeholders, and that that process is probably going to extend into next year and beyond the end of this term. That's the reality of it. What I'm looking for is that the government commits to beginning that process and commits to completing it within a set timeline, and then we hold them to account for that. I think given we've got now, at the end of this week, we have 5 weeks of Parliament left. It's a crowded sitting schedule. The Legislative Council has a backlog of legislation that hasn't yet passed. And given the complexity of this and the fact that the government has not started yet, I think we've got to be a bit realistic about what's achievable. I don't want poor legislation, and I think we do need to consult widely on it. And that's why I've said to the government and I've said directly to the minister, we want a commitment that you will start work on this now and you will give us a timeline as to when it will be completed.
2: Do you think you can get a commitment from the Liberal National Party that they will continue that timeline even if they take government in the next term?
1: Well, I've heard from the Deputy Leader of the Opposition, the Member for Coffs Harbour, has indicated his support for labour hire reform, and I've been able to discuss that with him. And I believe this is an area where we can get some level of bipartisan support.
0: That's a member for Wagga Wagga, Dr. Joe McGurr, speaking there with Caitlin James. So, yeah, putting some pressure on the state government to set up some legislation before their federal system comes into effect. Federal regulations are brought in to crack down on modern slavery practices. You might have some thoughts about that. 0467 922 684. Also, other issue too that we're talking about today, because there's a National Press Club briefing being given by Minister Tony Burke on immigration and changes to the numbers there. That's likely to come out at 12:30. So you might have some thoughts about what should happen to immigration and concerns there might be with agricultural labour. 0467 922 684 is the number to text me here at the Country Hour.
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0: On the anti-slavery issue, Jason's texted in saying, sounds like Australia should have a national reporting system for all crimes and wrong practices. Well, a push to overturn New South Wales' controversial firearm buyback scheme has failed, but it's exposed growing political opposition to the reforms. As we heard on yesterday's show, Barwon Independent MP Roy Butler moved a disallowance motion in Parliament, but late yesterday it was defeated. 31 votes in favour, 47 against. The vote also highlighted

0: Highlighted a shift amongst Liberal MPs who supported the firearm reforms in December, but for the most part backed the motion to halt the buyback. Police Minister Yasmin Catley accused the party of changing its position to chase the votes of regional seats that are under threat by One Nation. Here she is speaking in Parliament.
1: The buyback is a central pillar of our reforms. We understand that our changes can result in hundreds of thousands of firearms being surrendered to the state, up to 250,000 guns. And we understand that we must ensure people have access to compensation. And the community backs our laws. Polling has consistently shown
2: there's way too much
1: community short support of over 80% for the tougher laws we have introduced. You may agree with us, you may disagree with us, but at least you know where we stand. Unfortunately, for all of us in this state, I cannot say the same about those opposite. While it will be no surprise to the member the government will not support his motion, we all wait with bated breath as to how the opposition will vote. Will they vote consistent with the position that they took in December when we passed the Terrorism and Other Legislation Amendment Act, which made the changes underpinning the regulations? Or will they vote consistent with the contrary position that they took during the members' petition debate in March this year? Will they be the parties of John Howard and Tim Fisher, who made courageous and at the time unpopular decision in the interest of the community's safety? Or will they abandon those principles, chasing the quick vote in regional seats that are under threat from One Nation?
0: So that's the Police Minister Yasmin Catley there. Now the Barwon MP Roy Butler told Lucy Thackray that the issue could have major political consequences across regional New South Wales.
3: There has been a major shift since December of last year, and I think that shift involves both the opposition and the government. The opposition today voted in support of the disallowance, and we had most of the Libs and Nats there, which is good because, I mean, I think they've realised that what happened in December of last year was not the right thing to do. And some of those decisions that were made in a rushed fashion, they certainly haven't aged well, put it that way. And I think the government's also realised they're standing to lose a lot of support, particularly in regional New South Wales. But keep in mind, 41% of firearms are in metro areas, so there's plenty of firearms licence holders in metropolitan areas, and I think that they should be upset, they should be pretty annoyed with the government for making decisions on something A, they don't understand, and B, without using evidence or without following any kind of logical pathway. They didn't consult with people, they didn't seek to use evidence, they just made a decision that they wanted to have the toughest gun laws in the country, and said, well, WA says you can have five, so we're going to say you can have four. Like, that's the extent of it. I think those birds are coming home to roost. We know that licensed firearm holders who are sort of politically aware are watching, and they're going, well, none of this is good. The dealers are hurting badly with up to 80% downturn in trade, and a lot of those dealers will close, which will create huge problems in regional New South Wales because of the distances involved to get ammunition. You can't send ammunition through the mail. You've got to go and pick it up. It's all not been thought out. That's what happens when you don't think something through and you don't consult with people and you don't understand an issue. You pull the wrong levers and make decisions that end up costing you politically, and I think that's exactly where we are with the New South Wales government at the moment.
4: Where to now when the vote was 31 versus 47?
3: Yeah, so there's repeal bills in both houses. So there's also another disallowance motion that one of my upper house colleagues, Mark Banasiak, has moved. So they will also vote on a disallowance in the Legislative Council. And then there's a repeal bill in the upper house of New South Wales Parliament and a repeal bill in the Federal Parliament as well. Every time that this happens, I mean, what it does do, it allows people to really show where their allegiances lie and if it lies with law-abiding people who are doing the right thing or not. The chances of any of those things succeeding is low. But what it does do is it records in permanent marker, essentially, because it's on the Hansard, how people vote. And I think that come election time, people will be looking at how people voted on these things and making decisions about who they want to support based on who's supporting them.
0: Roy Butler is the independent MP for the seat of Barwon, and he was speaking after yesterday's failed disallowance motion in an attempt to stop the firearm gun buyback reforms in the New South Wales Parliament. He was talking to Lucy Thackray. It's coming up to 20 minutes past 12.
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0: But is the industry now at a tipping point?
1: Rice is a great crop and a good industry, but water has become very scarce and expensive, and, you know, it uses more water than alternative crops, and the margins on it just don't stack up as well as some other things anymore.
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2: Well, feral pests, as we know, cost farmers billions of dollars every year. But what if man's best friend could what if man's best friend might be able to help? A special type of dog might be the answer, they're thinking. Well, Emily Middleton has been looking at this issue.
3: They have four legs, are very fluffy, and are ridiculously cute. But for the breed of dog, Maremmas, there's more to life than squeaky toys and bones.
4: They are very independent and very intelligent dogs. They don't necessarily need you to be there all the time to watch them.
3: Maremmano Abruzzese sheepdogs, better known as Maremmas, are an Italian breed of guardian dog and are slowly being introduced into Australian farming practices as a way of protecting livestock. Central West New South Wales farmer Leo Tompkins knows the heartbreak of lamb losses to predators all too well.
4: Several times we would have 100% fatalities, either from direct predation or from being mauled and then later dying from the complications of that attack. It's obviously very difficult to deal with, like physically and mentally, but also economically and for the business, it can be destroying.
3: But after introducing his first Maremma, things were looking up.
4: So from getting the Maremma, so we started with one female, our numbers for sheep mortality and lamb mortality dropped drastically. We were going down from, like I said, 75 to about 5% down to even further. That's just from predation. Once we acquired our second dog, a male dog, to help with that, we found that we were almost getting 0 to 1% predation, and that was purely from lambs that had got out of the paddock and have succumbed from predation that way. And otherwise, within the paddock under dog protection, we found that we had barely any predation issues whatsoever.
3: While the practice of guardian dogs has been around for thousands of years, recent research suggests more people should introduce them into Australian farms as a solution against predators. Guardian dog researcher at the University of Tasmania, Linda Van Bommel, says it's in the dog's nature to protect.
5: It's their presence. So when you have a working guardian dog out in the paddock, most people will, the first thing they will tell you about that dog is it barks a lot. So it goes around, it backs its head off, it goes around the boundaries of the paddock, piddles everywhere, and it's pretty much just broadcasting far and wide that it lives there, that little bit of land is occupied by a big guardian dog, and predators beware. And then, of course, it's up to the predator to decide whether it heeds that message or not, and sometimes they get a bit ballsy and they go in anyway. But then, of course, if they do, there's still that big dog that's sitting with the sheep or with the livestock in general, and yeah, it'll make sure that predator doesn't approach the stock.
3: Miss Van Bommel has spent more than 20 years researching Maremmas, including a survey of 150 producers using livestock guardian dogs. Around 66% of the farmers said the predation had stopped after the dog started working, and a further 30% said predation had significantly decreased.
5: Just that difference of the before and after dogs, it's really striking. And for those people, that really did make the difference between being able to keep running their sheep or having to get out of sheep altogether.
3: But it's not just as easy as dropping them in the paddock and leaving them there. Maremmas require training to ensure they voluntarily want to live with and protect the flock, while also being approachable by their owners for feeding and veterinary purposes. So despite the high success rate, Ms. Van Bommel says the uptake is low due to the lack of training and management information available.
5: To get guardian dogs to a point that they're effective against predation and they're properly up and running and doing their job, that does require effective management from the property owner. So it's not as easy as going out and buying a dog and sticking it in the paddock and hoping for the best. That is bound to fail. It really does require time input and management from the property owner. Now, if you get that right, I would say they're probably one of the most effective predator control methods that Australia has. But you do need to manage them properly. And there's very little information available for farmers who actually want to try guardian dogs or

0: get into them. Everybody's pretty much left reinventing the wheel for themselves.
1: Paul Gibbs is a senior biosecurity officer with Central Tablelands Local Land Services, and he says presenting farmers with all pest animal management solutions is key for control. That's why he's running guardian dog workshops in the Central West later this month.
2: I would say to you the biggest challenge is doing the correct bonding with the pups to the livestock and realising that they are an animal that a shepherd mate of mine in Italy said, Paul, these dogs live in the flock and they die in the flock. So we're just trying to let people know that there are different tools that might work in their situation. You have to understand you've got another animal that needs looking after. You just don't drive down to Bunnings on a Saturday morning and get a Maremma off the shelf and drive out to your place and let it out. There's a lot of work involved. So trying to let people get an exposure to that, see what's involved, make a decision about whether it's right for them.
1: While it might not completely eradicate the problem, it's the peace of mind that comes after the hard work that makes it all worth it.
3: It's not a silver bullet. So you have to be aware, as in like they will provide a great level of protection against predation. But as long as you have all of their requirements met in terms of feed, welfare and keeping them housed within the paddock securely, then yeah, I find them very effective and very economical for a farming business.
4: Yeah, that was Central West farmer Leo Tompkins ending that report about Maremmas from Emily Middleton. You can get more information on the guardian dogs for predator control. There's some workshops in the Central West. You can head to the local land services website. It's coming up to 26 minutes past 12.
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4: We're going to hear from, hopefully hear from the Minister Tony Burke about immigration changes in the second half of the program. He's due to start his speech at about 12:30 to the National Press Club. So we'll bring you the details of that. We'll also hear from Australian Meat Industry Council, their concerns and what they're hearing, what they've been hearing in the lead up to the speech. But Cynthia's texted in from Ballina to say, I live in Ballina and our town runs on working holiday makers from Brazil, Argentina, Canada, Italy, France, Germany and Israel. They're the countries that she knows of. She says she's known them to work in the cafes, the pubs, restaurants, swimming pools. I think Ballina wouldn't be the only town that where this story is ringing true. Also, they work at the farmers' markets. They work in horticulture in macadamia farms. They work in health services and as mechanics in COVID. When working holiday makers' pool of workers dried up, the town shrank and it took quite a while to recover. There are still more jobs that need to be filled even at this very moment now, and our local people there in Ballina just can only fill some of the deficit we need, our working holiday makers, says Cynthia in Ballina. It's coming up to 28 minutes past 12 here on the New South Wales Country Hour. Well, where does ice cream start its life? An ice cream van, a supermarket? Well, one in four Aussie kids just can't trace it back to a dairy farm, according to a new study that's commissioned by dairy cooperative Norco. Around 500 kids aged between 5 to 9 and 1,000 parents were involved in a national study with 30% coming from regional areas. It found one in five kids think food would still be available from supermarkets or factories if there were no farmers. Norco General Manager of Commercial and Strategy Ben Menzies told Lauren Bohane there's a concerning disconnect behind some of these findings.
6: Some of them were, on face value, quite amusing when you look at it. But also when you dig a little deeper and you look under the skin of some of these, some of the findings were a little bit concerning in terms of what our children understand about where food comes from. You know, for instance, 2 in 5 kids don't realise that without farmers, there wouldn't be enough food on our supermarket shelves. So that's quite an alarming number when you think about what that means in terms of food security for people. Again, there were some really humorous ones as well. You know, 15% of kids think that hot chips come from McDonald's, which is quite funny, again, on face value. But when you dig under that and you go, well, the fact that children aren't understanding that, you know, potatoes are grown on farms in this country and the supply chain that's involved to get that product to a fryer in McDonald's is actually quite complex.
7: Yeah, where's, I guess, that the line in that disconnect? Because it seems as though, you know, most kids know milk comes from a cow, but then once it sort of goes another step, that's maybe where the gaps start to appear.
6: Yeah, that's right. And I think what we find is that kids understand that eggs come from chickens and milk comes from a cow and some of the basics, but it's when we start to see more processed packaged goods that I suppose confusion or disconnect sets in more and more. So when you have products like muesli bars, for instance, or potato chips, where you know they are highly processed in some instances and sit in packaging, it's the understanding of the materials that make up those products that is confusing, and that disconnect is lost. You know, the fact that bread, for instance, is not really understood from a lot of children, that it actually comes from a farm. That quite often they think that it's coming out of a bakery. And so again, it's the understanding of the elements that make up a product and where they come from.
7: So why is it important that kids do understand that these foods can be traced back to a farm?
6: Well, there's a couple of reasons why it's really important. The first is our farmers feel undervalued, for instance, in Australia. When we did our national wellbeing report, we found that 91% of Australian farmers feel undervalued, which is up from 76% 3 years prior. However, there's this disconnect because 88% of Australians or Australian parents believe that Australian agriculture is essential to our future, yet aren't having the conversation with their kids around that. So what's really important about having kids understand where their food comes from is twofold. It's the appreciation for the value and the hard work and energy that our farmers put into making sure that food is on the table for them. But also it's the appreciation for being in a country like Australia where we probably have the best food security in the world and being able to make sure that we have access to best quality food. They don't just appear. Supermarkets don't restock themselves. There's a hardworking network of people behind that to make sure that we get the best food in the country.
7: Yeah, so I guess, you know, looking back over the past 10, 15 years, there have been obviously a few studies like this done, and they're all sort of finding the same thing, that there are those gaps in knowledge, that kids don't realize where their food is coming from or their clothing or essentially just not tracing it back to the farm. So how do you address this?
6: Yeah, it's a great question. And I think as we see, you know, families and parents in particular getting busier and being much more time poor than what they probably were generations ago, what's really important, I think, is that we make sure that we open up the narrative in really simple, fun, educational ways. It's not lecturing, but we're having that narrative with our kids whenever we can. That might be on the weekend when we're cooking a barbecue, having a discussion about where the meat's coming from or the fish that we've got on our barbecue is coming from. Or, you know, when we have a salad, you know, let's really talk about and break down what's in there and where those ingredients come from and where they might be sourced and who might be putting them on our table. I know as a father of three young children, I certainly try and get my kids out and about onto farms wherever possible. Fortunately, we live in a part of the world where access to agriculture is not that difficult. So having the opportunity to go onto a farm, talk to a farmer, understand what they do on a daily basis, have a look at their produce, touch and feel the produce wherever possible is a really important way for kids to have that level of engagement in a fun, entertaining way and create memories that hopefully will last them forever and also help them kind of educate the next generation when the time's right.
4: As Norco General Manager of Commercial and Strategy, Ben Menzies speaking there to Lauren Bohane. You're listening to The Country Hour. It's coming up to 27 minutes to one. Getting some text before we go to the news headlines on that issue. Robert says, bread doesn't come from the farm. It comes from a factory that sources multiple ingredients, including wheat that comes from a farm. And then it's run through a factory, which is a good point there from Robert. Also, someone's texted in to say, in legislation, this is from D, legislation against slavery is useless when compliance isn't monitored and enforced, says D. Also, someone liked the story on the marimas. They say marimas are so true to their nature. Unfortunately, people get them now. We have heard this before. People get them when they're cute and then they're unable to manage their behaviour, which is very sad. Mine will, and they sort of try and keep them indoors as well, where they're not really an indoor dog, or definitely not an indoor dog. Someone says mine will circle the members of the family until the German Shepherd eradicates the dog's perceived risk, says Kate. And another one on the migration Yeah, we're waiting on Tony Burke. He

0: going to be giving a speech to the press club about the latest details of the federal government in regards to their immigration policy. This person says, if we reduce immigrants, and then productivity will decrease. This country cannot function without migrants, this person is saying. 25 minutes to one. Let's get some news headlines now. Adam Storey is standing by. Good afternoon.
1: Afternoon, Michael. Well, the Home Affairs Minister, he is currently on his feet at the National Press Club unveiling.
0: I can see him there now.
1: Overhauls, we've heard a bit already. Some detail came out yesterday, which with the planning, including bans on international students from bringing family members to Australia. So there'll be more detail on that throughout the afternoon. Meanwhile, two high school students are facing charges over the fatal shooting of a 23-year-old man in Sydney. University student Marco DePia was shot at his Glen Alpine home earlier this month in what's believed to be a case of mistaken identity, and police are still searching for three people who broke into his home. Now, they've charged two boys aged 14 and 16 with a number of offences, including murder.
0: Crikey.
1: Unbelievable. Mm. The family of Cheryl Grimmer says it's devastated and angry after the DPP upheld the decision to abandon the case over her disappearance. She disappeared. The three-year-old disappeared from Ferry Meadow Beach near Wollongong in 1970. Her body has never been recovered. The DPP said she found there was no reasonable prospect of overturning a 2019 ruling that it excluded admissions made by the man charged. The family has obviously said it's devastated. The family is considering an offer to meet with the DPP over the issue. A warning from the International Monetary Fund that Australia, the Reserve Bank of Australia, should stand ready to hike interest rates as needed. It says given persistent underlying inflation pressures, the RBA may need to raise interest rates further. It's warned that additional spikes in energy prices could see inflation stay high before reaching the target band of 2-3%. It does expect economic growth in Australia to slow over the next 2 years, but it says household spending and business investment could prove more resilient than expected and keep inflation elevated for longer. And that comes after the Reserve Bank in the United States increased rates by 25 basis points overnight.
0: The new Federal Reserve chief, who was brought in by Donald Trump, and now he's
1: instruction to lower them.
0: Now he's now he's gone against. The president, so that'll make him popular.
1: I'm sure they had a very interesting phone call.
0: One of many, no doubt.
1: One of many,
0: Not to mention all the social media tweets we're going to get as well. Okay, you'll be back at 1 o'clock with more details about the Burke speech, probably.
1: Yes, probably.
0: Okay. I'll let you get back to it.
1: Everyone does their job.
0: that goes without saying, doesn't it?
1: Of course.
0: You can trust them. Yeah. Thanks for that. It's 22 minutes to one here on the country. Let's find out what's happening with the weather details. And Ed Medlock's at the Bureau. Good afternoon.
2: Good afternoon, Michael.
0: Yeah, so that high pressure system still the main feature now?
2: Yeah, it's a pretty strong high pressure system that's sitting kind of in southwest New South Wales at the moment, keeping the skies clear for most of the state, slowly drifting to the east over the next couple of days.
0: Right, and that's bringing what sort of warmer temperatures coming through, is it?
2: It's pretty cooler temperatures at night. Obviously, clear skies during the day, but some of those cooler minimums at night with kind of frost forecast for much of the inland areas as well as the slopes. Tomorrow morning, it's expected to be some frosty mornings as well as on Saturday morning. That's all subject to change, though, as the next cold front is kind of prepared to not necessarily cross the state but brush to south. But ahead of it, the northwesterly winds will bring some heat back to New South Wales. So on Saturday in particular, we're looking at temperatures going back up into the 30s for much of the inland, if not the high 20s, as well as the high 20s to the low 30s across the coast. And on Sunday, it'll be an even warmer day with some of those locations in the far west getting into the mid-30s, like Cobar sitting at 33 on the forecast for Sunday, and many coastal locations reaching 30 degrees or higher on the Sunday ahead of that feature. But once it's gone through, we go back to kind of the spring temperatures in the mid-20s.
0: Okay, but when it goes through, is there another front coming or not really? There's just sort of a bit of a temperature change.
2: The front's there. It's not going to bring much in terms of...

0: rainfall anywhere. It's a pretty dry feature. Might bring some windy conditions to the Alps and generally the Monaro Alpine area, and the broader kind of snowy mountains is the only place that looks like it's going to get any wind. Maybe, you know, a couple of millimetres here and there, but nothing substantial. It's mostly a temperature change. Though on the Monday, once it's moved off into the ocean, it will probably drive a southerly change up the coast throughout Tuesday, Monday and Tuesday, which might bring some rainfall to coastal locations, but it is kind of a subtly change, which is, you know, more of a summer thing coming through as things get warmer.
1: Okay, so are there any sort of rain systems coming through that we've seen on the computer modelling at all in the next 7 days?
0: No, nothing in the next 7 days for sure. Kind of just high-pressure system after high-pressure system, interrupted by cold fronts, which are a bit too far south to really bring much in the way of rainfall. And kind of if you peek a bit further, it kind of seems like a similar pattern continuing. So it's continuing to be a dry September.
1: Okay, and no, as I say, on the modelling, nothing like any sort of big fronts coming through from through the Bight or from WA at all that will come over to New South Wales?
0: No, it's not looking like that's the case at the moment.
1: Okay, all right, well, I'll let you get back to the computers, fiddle with those knobs and see if you can find some rain. Okay, that's Ed Medlock there at the Bureau. It's coming up to 19 minutes to one here on the New South Wales Country Hour. Now, the agricultural industries are watching the press club today with interest, concerned about the proposed government changes to immigration and visa targets. Minister Tony Burke is on his feet talking to the press club at the moment. But earlier, he did foreshadow a net reduction in migration to levels not seen since before COVID, and also a tightening up of the working holiday visas and also the skilled workers visas and the rights to bring in family in from overseas as well. That was discussed as an issue too. The Meat Industry Council have been lobbying hard to shore up the labour force in meatworks and processing in the processing sector as well. But Tim Ryan, the CEO, says that they've had a number of concerns about the messages that they've been receiving from the government and also from Minister Burke.
2: Yeah, we've been closely monitoring the public debate and feeding into decision makers as it's evolved over particularly the last few weeks. Fundamentally, migrant labour streams are really important for processing in the broader meat industry. We'll see what Burke comes out with today. Some of the early news looks like it won't be as drastic as it could have been, but the devil bit will be in the detail, particularly if they're looking to use regulatory measures to impact how visas are processed. We're already having some concerns with that side, and particularly some of the time delays under current policy settings being particularly protracted.
1: Also, the skilled worker visas, obviously meatworks, skilled workers, you need them. Do you have some concerns there that they're, you know, you might not get the number of skilled workers you're going to need in the meatworks?
2: Yeah, we are concerned, and already some of the ministerial directions that Burke's announced of late, particularly Ministerial Direction 119, has already deprioritised the regions under some of these skilled visa settings, which means that the timeframes and certainty of getting visas processed in a manner that's fit for business was already tough. So the current settings aren't fit for purpose at the moment. They've gotten worse of late, and we'll be looking at the details after today's announcement to determine whether there's going to be further downside on that front.
1: The other issue is working holiday maker visas. I mean, I guess a number of those would work in meatworks or in the meat industry generally. The slowdown continues. We don't get the not look like we're getting the number of workers we're going to need for harvest. Is that your reading of it?
2: Yeah, we're not as reliant on some of those working holiday visas as other ag sectors. Nevertheless, it's still an important pathway for certain businesses. For us, the two big pathways are the mandatory labour agreement for skilled labour, and the PALM scheme is fundamentally a key avenue for us bringing in some of that unskilled and semi-skilled labour.
1: But the PALM scheme, they're saying, or certainly the intelligence has been, that they're going to leave that virtually untouched, but you think that there might be a bit of red tape involved in it?
2: Look, in the announcement today,

0: say we're not expecting a shift on PALM at a higher level. But certainly the PALM scheme, while important, is already highly complex and places a huge burden on the employer to bring in those workers. So it's not necessarily an easy pathway. It does require a lot of investment and support on behalf of the employer to facilitate that process.
1: And also the other issue about families, not being able to bring families, are you concerned that that might impact on, you know, meat workers that want to come from, you know, so Afghanistan or Pakistan, Bangladesh? They want to bring their families with them, and they get a reasonable salary. They can afford to bring their families with them. This might, some of the talk about that might put the kibosh on that.
0: And this is probably the one area where we're seeking further clarity with today's announcement. When you're bringing out migrant labour, the family does provide a really important part of the social safety net and to create that social cohesion, particularly when you're bringing in migrant labour into a remote community. The family access and that support network is really important in many different cultures. So we are concerned about what the implications could be for workforce and the support networks. We'll be closely watching the details as that comes out today.
1: And yet, One Nation's Barnaby Joyce was saying, oh, no, people would just come here for the money. But, you know, that what you're saying and what I understand to be the case is that people aren't just going to come for the money if they can't bring their wife or their other family members with them that'll support them.
0: Yeah, and we've seen some of the downside of people going to a new culture for the first time from an overseas country and without some of those cultural support elements, some of the issues that can emerge with broader integration into the local community.
1: And just finally, it's all in the political focus too, isn't it? Where we're talking about regional jobs and the meatwork industry processing, but a lot of the focus for this policy is about tailoring to the cities and concerns about the amount of migration we're seeing in the cities. Do you think that's a hard balancing act for the government, and maybe rural Australia is, you know, be put on the back burner there because of that?
0: Yeah, I think some of the regional prioritisation that was in place that put some regional meatworks, particularly higher up on that list, did support industry. The walking back of that of late has meant there's been, I suppose, a deprioritisation of the regions in accessing some of those skilled visa pathways. So, yeah, it doesn't necessarily feel like the regions are getting particularly preferenced at the moment.
1: And that's a worry for you guys.
0: Yeah, absolutely. If you look at particularly the outlook on the horizon, we need processes to be able to respond to seasonal conditions, to global trade, to a very dynamic marketplace. We need these visa settings to be flexible and responsive to industry needs. If we hear the major El Niño and are expected to ramp up processing capacity to support increased turnoff off farm, it will be challenging if we've got one hand tied behind our back with either high-level policy caps from government or just settings that make the processing of visas delayed or less certain. We need to be able to respond as business to factors outside of our control.
1: And to put a real wet blanket on, you know, the development in regional centres and jobs and things like that.
0: Absolutely. You look at abattoirs are often the biggest employer in many rural towns across Australia. It is the economic lifeblood, and if these plants slow down, it has a broader impact on that local community.
1: Tim Ryan is the CEO for the Australian Meat Industry Council. Well, the title of the Home Affairs and Immigration Minister's speech gives a few clues. Who arrives, who stays, who leaves? Minister Tony Burke is outlining Labor's new migration plans at the National Press Club as we speak. The federal government says it will clamp down on backpackers and the families of international students in a major overhaul to Australia's migration system. A ballot will be introduced for working holiday visa holders who want to stay in Australia for longer than a year, while the government is also restricting secondary applicants for most student visas. The government's also

0: promising to strengthen compliance measures to crack down on people who don't have a valid visa. Home Affairs and Immigration Minister Tony Burke has started outlining the plan, speaking at the National Press Club as we go to air.
1: The first of the absurd claims is that Australia is a nation of mass migration. We need to remember just this one simple fact. Before the pandemic, the Intergenerational Report had the projections for where Australia's population would be by 2030, 2031. When we get to that point, we'll be 700,000 people smaller than what had been projected before the pandemic. There are parts of the world where mass migration is something that they are dealing with. It is not something we're dealing with in Australia. There was a peak post-pandemic which was too high. There are reasons why it was too high. And reasons why logically there was always going to be a peak. But with the net overseas migration numbers that have just come out about an hour ago, we're now 47% below what that peak was, and are now in a situation we are tracking in accordance with the numbers that were last delivered in the budget, in fact a little bit below them. The second concept that's come out recently in the debate is there are some visa classes that are irrelevant to net overseas migration. This is an argument that I've heard about the PALM, the Pacific Labour Mobility Program. It's also used with respect to working holiday makers or backpackers. No area of the immigration program is irrelevant to net overseas migration. Simple, you know, we want to say that backpackers are irrelevant, just let me give you this figure. Last year, the contribution of backpackers to net overseas migration was 48,000. 48,000. So every part of the program is relevant. There's almost an approach, sort of the non-version of NIMBYism. I won't try to invent the NIMBYism word, but it's a concept where people will say that they want immigration numbers to go down, but they don't want to mention which visa class, and they immediately want to rule out all the ones that they would rely on. And part of the challenge with this argument is that there has become a bit of a narrative that says, oh, maybe we need immigration in the regions, but nowhere else. It is true that immigration is critical to the economy of our regions. It is also true that immigration is critical to the economy of our cities as well. For all the talk about student visas, it is also the case that there are people who work and have jobs in Australia as a result of international education being an incredibly important export. It's not simply the people who are involved in teaching, it's also the people who work on the maintenance of facilities, it's the people who work as the cleaners, it's the people who run businesses that the students use. There is a whole section of the Australian economy in the cities that is only there because we have an important export industry and international students. Drastic cuts, wherever you make them, hurt the economy in every part, in every area. And what we need to make sure of is anything that we do to temper migration needs to take account of the economic cost. And anyone who wants to pretend there's only an economic cost in the regions does not understand the Australian economy. We talk about the need for extra housing. It's pretty hard to get a house built without having a plaster involved. In both Sydney and Melbourne, close to two-thirds of the plasterers we have were born overseas. We need immigration. We just need to make sure that it is targeted for the needs of Australia in numbers and across the different categories that work for our economy.
0: That's the Home Affairs and Immigration Minister, Tony Burke. He's still on his feet at the moment, talking to the National Press Club about the changes to the migration policy there. So the federal government says it will clamp down on backpackers and the families of international students in a major overhaul. Also, a ballot introduced for working holiday visa holders who want to stay in Australia for longer than a year. It's 6 minutes to one.
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4: Hello, I'm Andy Park. Join me for The World Today as Labor is set to unveil its latent changes to migration policy today, with temporary visa holders, now more than a million of them, set to be slashed. The US Federal Reserve hikes rates for the first time since 2023 to curb stubborn inflation, angering Donald Trump, who says inflation should be around 1%. And the former Crown Prince of Iran meets with coalition members as he jostles for a succession position if the Iranian

0: present regime should fall. Join me for those stories and more on The World Today.
1: And before we go to market information, some other news. Community advocates are preparing to take up their fight against a proposed silver mine near Mudgee once again as the Independent Planning Commission considers the development. The Bowdens silver mine near Lewy is seeking approval to extract up to 30 million tonnes of silver, lead and zinc over 23 years, if approved. The IPC's previous approval of the project was overturned in the New South Wales Supreme Court of Appeal, but found it had not properly assessed the impact of a transmission line nearby, the impact that that would have. The mine has now been referred back to the IPC. Lewy residents say that the legal challenge that's been brought, they've got little confidence in the process. And the statement for the spokesperson for the Independent Planning Commission says a new panel will be appointed to determine the applications that's dependent on the previous assessors and will start afresh in considering the entire application on its merits. Let's go to market information now. First up to Wagga Sheep and Lambs.
2: Good afternoon. Agents yarded 42,900 lambs, of which there were 24,550 suckers in the mix, alongside 9,000 mutton. Quality was excellent over new season's lambs, while we saw plenty of weight still coming through across all lamb categories. Despite a full field of buyers and plenty of restocking orders, the market saw a significant price correction of $30 and more in places. New season's lambs, 2024, 228 to 279, averaging 1,100 cents a kilogram carcass weight. 24 to 26 kilo, 274 to 310, 26 to 30, 293 to 348, over 30 kilos, 350 to 373. Store lambs varied greatly in price, selling from 214 to $299. Old trades, 222 to 260, 26 to 30 kilo, 295 to 338, over 30 kilos, carcass weight, 355 to $422. Reno trades, 208 to 259, hoggets fell $35, 214 to 305 for the better end. Heavy ewes are selling $10 to $20 cheaper, 221 to 328. Trade mutton, better types, 189 to 231. With the sheep sales still in progress, Leanne Dax, MLA.
1: To Dubbo Cattle now.
3: With conditions remaining dry, the numbers are growing, with the yarding lifting by 1,000 for a total of 5,710. It was only a fair quality yarding, with large numbers of weaners and yearlings, a number of which were secondary cattle, in from the far west and north. Young cattle to the trade were up to 20 cents cheaper, with the prime feelers and yearlings selling from 400 to 520. The very best of the feeder steers were 6 cents cheaper. Most of the feeder steers and heifers, though, were 30 to 50 cents cheaper. Feeder steers sold from 460 to 584, while feeder heifers sold from 400 to 514. Young cattle to the restockers were up to 60 cents cheaper, with the young steers selling to 628, while young restocker heifers sold to 556. Ground steers and heifers are up to 15 cents cheaper, with the prime ground steers selling from 466 to 486. Prime ground heifers sold from 432 to 472. Cows were 20 cents cheaper, with the 2 and 3 scores to the processors selling from 345 to 395. Prime heavyweight cows sold from 370 to 406 to average 397. Heavy bulls sold to 440. This is David Monk reporting from Dubbo.
1: To Yass Cattle.
4: Good afternoon. Numbers lifted to 613 and the quality was only fair to good. There was just a few plainer weaners and a reasonable supply of feeder steers and heifers. Restockers were strong on the lighter cattle, most of them at 300 kilos. Grown steers all went to feed, but there was a good run of grown heifers and 175 cows were penned. The market sold to a mostly cheaper trend, with restocking cattle the exception. Restocking weaners sold to strong demand and ranged from 582 to 644 for the medium weights. Feeder heifers reached 560. Feeder steers were back 7 cents on the medium weights, but sold 5 cents better on the small run of heavies above 400 kilos. Prices ranged from 496 to 555. Feeder heifers lost 10 cents and sold from 444 to 511. The grown steers to feed under 500 kilos ranged from 470 to 520, and the prime heavy grown heifer slipped 5 to 9 cents, and they sold from 432 to 454. The leaner two-score cows were firm, and they sold from 348 to 380. Heavy cows were back 8 to 13, and sold from 380 to 420, and the best of the heavy bulls reached 430.
1: A reminder, you can

0: Adam Storey with ABC News. The federal government will clamp down on backpackers and the families of international students in a major overhaul to Australia's migration system. The Home Affairs Minister, Tony Burke, is unveiling Labor's long-awaited shake-up in a speech at the National Press Club as Labor tries to cut net overseas migration. A ballot will be introduced for working holiday visa holders who want to stay in Australia for longer than a year, while the government is also restricting secondary applicants for most student visas. The government is also promising to strengthen compliance measures to crack down on people who don't have a valid visa. Here's Tony Burke's opening remarks a short time ago.
1: We can never lose sight of the extraordinary strength to the fabric of our nation in what is modern multicultural Australia. It is possible, and in that, the Great Australian Project has always been different to what some of the debate would imply. Some countries describe themselves as a melting pot. It's not a term I ever use of Australia.
0: Two teenagers charged over the fatal shooting of a 23-year-old university student have appeared before the Children's Court. Tony Ibrahim reports.
2: The 14 and 16-year-old boys are facing a number of charges, including murder, over the killing of 23-year-old Marco Tapia at his home in Glen Alpine in Sydney's southwest. Police allege they helped arrange vehicles and provided the weapon in the shooting earlier this month. Homicide Squad Commander Joe Dewey says it's believed the shooting was a case of mistaken identity.
3: The Tapia family and Marco are innocent people, innocent parties, and were not the intended target of this offence.
2: He says detectives are searching for three more offenders. There was no application for bail at the Children's Court today.
0: New South Wales MP Jeremy Buckingham says he's deeply devastated for Cheryl Grimmer's family after the state's top prosecutor upheld the decision to abandon the prosecution over her 1970 disappearance from Ferry Meadow Beach near Wollongong. The DPP told the family yesterday there was no reasonable prospect of overturning a 2019 court ruling, but excluded admissions made by the man charged. Mr. Buckingham has offered the family an opportunity to give evidence to Parliament's inquiry into unsolved homicides and long-term missing persons cases in October, and says he will propose a meeting with the Premier.
4: And I'll also be offering and seeking a meeting between the Grimmer family and the Premier of New South Wales, Chris Minns, so that if this is the final position of the DPP, we look at legislative changes so that this admission can finally go before a court and justice for Cheryl can be achieved.
0: A prominent athlete has told a Sydney court that he can't get Alan Jones kissing him on the mouth at a public event out of his memory. Ethan Ricks reports.
5: The high-profile sportsperson alleges he was kissed on the mouth by Alan Jones without consent on two separate occasions. The complainant told the court one of the alleged assaults occurred at a public event in 2015 in front of hundreds of people. The man was questioned about inconsistencies in his police statements about the position of Mr. Jones's body during the kiss. The complainant said while he may not be able to give exact details about the positioning, he said he knows the kiss happened because he can't get it out of his memory. Mr. Jones has pleaded not guilty to all 22 charges.
0: The unlikely trio of One Nation Senator Pauline Hanson and Independents Fatima Payman and Dai Li have joined forces to call on the Prime Minister to give them more staff. Evelyn Manfield has more from Canberra.
6: There's not much these three agree on, as even they admit. Senator Payman says for them to stand together,
7: things are completely broken.
6: The former Labor Senator sat behind Senator Hanson as she wore a burqa into the chamber last year, a stunt she called abhorrent. But together they're fired up about the Prime Minister not giving them enough staff. Pauline Hanson has accused him of breaking his promise to be accountable and transparent.
8: You've been everything but.
6: The PM decides how many personal staff politicians get, and the trio claim they're being unfairly treated.
0: And police are appealing for information after the Anzac War Memorial in Hyde Park was vandalised last week. They say a pillar was graffitied just before midnight on Friday, September the 11th. Police are looking for a man with short black hair and glasses who was walking through the memorial with a group of people at the time. Despite efforts to clean the graffiti, the memorial remains damaged. Isolated showers along the central and northern parts of the coast and the northern coastal ranges this afternoon. It'll be dry and sunny elsewhere. A partly cloudy afternoon in Sydney, a sunny day tomorrow.

0: tomorrow with a top of 23. Saturday, sunny and 28. And then sunny on Sunday with a top of 27. 1:05.
1: G'day, I'm Andy Park and this is The World Today, coming to you from Gadigal Land in Sydney. Thanks for your company. This Thursday, the US Fed raises interest rates, angering Donald Trump and sending a shockwave for global economies like ours. And Frankenmouse. Scientists grow human brain cells in living mice, a potential breakthrough to understand epilepsy, autism and cerebral palsy.
2: The goal is not to create more intelligent mice. It's really more like helping us understand better the human neurobiology.
1: Tougher temporary visa rules and a cut to net overseas arrivals are part of Labor's long-awaited migration policy announced today. The government has been under sustained pressure on the issue, playing catch-up with parties like One Nation, which wants to slash Australia's migrant intake by 750,000 places. Reporter Nicole Asher joins me now from Parliament House in Canberra. Nicole, what do we know about this announcement today?
3: Thanks, Andy. Well, look, this policy will lay out a plan on how Labor will reach its migration targets. It's looking to bring the net overseas migration number, so that's called the NOM, down to about 225,000 by 2028. The NOM looks at the number of people coming into the country to live minus the number of people leaving the country to live. And at the moment, it's sitting around about 300,000. And Tony Burke is expected to outline a suite of policies they'll use to cut that number down and cut the number of temporary visa holders in Australia. It'll involve a ban on international students bringing family members into the country, we understand, and also a crackdown on visa hopping, basically making sure that when someone comes into the country on a certain visa, they leave after that visa expires. At the moment, there's a case of people coming in, they'll apply for another visa while in the country, they'll use bridging visas and move between visas, and there's a system where people are staying for much longer. So that is an area of crackdown we're expecting. We're also expecting that this will be introduced through regulation rather than legislation, so Labor won't need the support of the coalition to get this through Parliament. They'll be able to introduce these changes through the regulatory framework. Now, this address to the National Press Club, it was meant to happen about 6 weeks ago, but it was delayed. During that time, there was some disagreement between ministers. They were weighing kind of competing priorities. But, you know, we're expecting to get some answers, a little bit later this afternoon, Andy.
1: And in this sort of latency ahead of the announcement today, there's been a few political leaders out talking about it. What has been the political response?
3: It's interesting. In some ways, parts of what we're expecting from these policies mirror what was announced by One Nation earlier in the week, which I'm sure is not something, Labor was probably planning to do or had expected as they're working these policies up. And earlier in the week, One Nation announced that, you know, they would like to restrict some visa classes from bringing family members into the country, or expecting Labor will do just that. We've heard from One Nation's Barnaby Joyce, who's kind of suggested that Labor's copying One Nation's homework here. He's also saying that, you know, visa overstays need to be targeted with police enforcement. So suggesting that Labor needs to go further. It's in terms of going further as a view shared by the coalition. They had been in talks with the government around migration over the last couple of weeks, particularly the last kind of week or so, looking to see whether they could land on an agreement somewhere so there could be legislation. That clearly hasn't happened. Angus Taylor was speaking this morning. He says he's sceptical the government will be able to reach this new target that they're talking about.
4: All we're going to get from this government today on migration is more of the same. They've overreached on every single one of their targets. Their targets are too high and Australians are being let down. The only way this government can grow the economy is through migration, population growth. It's failing Australians.
1: Opposition leader Angus Taylor there. And really, what about those who are set to be most affected by these changes to migration policies? The industrial sectors, sort of like the university sector, they've raised concerns. What have they said?
3: Yeah, the university sector is one of the key groups that we've been hearing from today. They're one of the ones, the key sectors we're expecting to be impacted, and they've got great concerns about this. And so the peak body for universities basically warning that, you know, a reduction in international students could leave a funding gap, it'll leave a shortage of skilled researchers who they say half of whom come from overseas. Universities Australia CEO Luke Shee spoke of his concerns this morning.
5: I think this is going to do lasting damage. We've already seen the world's highest visa application fees. We're sending the wrong signal.

0: There are issues in the immigration program that we are always wrestling with. That job is never complete. We can never lose sight of the extraordinary strength to the fabric of our nation in what is modern multicultural Australia.
1: He's the man US President Donald Trump wanted in the top job at the US Federal Reserve. But now he's made the call that could help hasten Trump's decline in the polls as the US Federal Reserve hikes interest rates for the first time since 2023 to help try and tackle inflation.
2: Interest rates are too high. They're not appropriate. And I talked to Kevin and I said, you might as well vote with the board because it's not going to matter. The board is very hostile. They're very political. They're doing the wrong thing. They're a bunch of politicians or people put on by politicians, and I want them to be independent. But it's my opinion. I'm very good at this stuff. Interest rates are too high. We should have the lowest interest rate anywhere in the world because we're the best credit.
1: That's the US president there talking about the US Federal Reserve Chair, Kevin Warsh. Well, the quarter point increase lifts the Fed's key rate to about 3.9% and could result in higher borrowing costs for mortgages, car loans and credit cards in the US when Americans have already been feeling deep economic pain, not to mention the flow on effects for global economies like ours. Justin Wolfers is Professor of Economics and Public Policy at the University of Michigan and joins me now. Professor, this was not exactly a surprise when you compare it to the last few weeks of economic signs, but it is very surprising when you consider the last year of political signals and how hard Trump attacked the independence of former Chair Jerome Powell, only for him to say today, now he accepts Kevin Warsh's independence in this decision. So how do you read the strength of the reasoning why the Fed has just hiked rates?
3: Well, the reasoning was pretty straightforward, and I think almost everyone thought this would happen because the logic is pretty much straightforward. The question today was really whether Kevin Warsh was the sort of Fed chair who would follow the logic or follow the president. And he made a big call today. He decided to follow the logic over the president, and that's really important. And frankly, I'm pleased.
1: The president has now called for an interest rate of 1% or lower when obviously it's headed towards more like 4%. And he's also boasted about the money coming into the, quote, best economy in the world. Is the US economy really in that good a shape?
3: Yeah, so the president says a lot of dumb things. Saying that interest rates should be 1% is dumb. Also, you'd only want interest rates to be 1% if the economy were struggling, if we were in a recession and you thought we really needed to claw our way out of it by cutting rates dramatically. That's the only thing that would lead the Reserve Bank to get rates that low, and the same thing holds for the Fed. So this is the inane mutterings of someone who seems somewhat detached from economic reality, but fortunately who appointed people who are much closer to reality.
1: It seems like he's moved his criticism onto the board rather than the chair. How do you see that playing out? Who is he attacking there?
3: Oh, I think he does. I mean, look, it's a unanimous decision. It's a unanimous decision, and you've got members of the Federal Open Market Committee who were appointed by Biden, by Obama, by Trump, people who are apolitical, people who have a history of being Republican, people who have a history of being Democratic. You know, there is literally not an economist in the United States calling for 1% interest rates. It's absurd on its face.
1: How do you read the fact that Warsh didn't offer a forward rate forecast at this Wednesday meeting? Most board members obviously think that there will be more hikes in the US this year.
3: Yeah, so Warsh has made no secret of the fact that he doesn't like telling people what's coming down the pike. So he decided not to do it again. Look, that's his business. That's what he's decided to do. The rest of the board, though, is pretty clear, which is they see future interest rate hikes coming. And also, Kevin Warsh might think that you can, you know, if you stop talking, people are going to stop listening to the Fed. But that's absolutely not right. We saw, actually, the actual decision today had almost no effect on financial markets. It's when Kevin Warsh started speaking that markets responded.
1: What will this decision by the US Federal Reserve to hike rates mean economically for Australia?
3: In the short term, you know, actually not a lot. It's only a quarter of a percentage point. So, you know, it really depends what you think today's decision was all about. If you think it was about a quarter of a percentage point change in interest rates, you know, a quarter's not very much. If you think it's about saying that Federal Reserve policy is going to be run competently and coherently, then you think that's really important for the whole world.
1: Do you think the Australian Reserve Bank will follow suit?
3: I think the Australian Reserve Bank's going to think hard about what conditions are like in Australia, and it's got nothing to do with what the Americans did today.
1: Professor Justin Wolfers, really appreciate your time. Thank you so much.
3: Take care.
1: As states and territories

0: negotiate the energy demands of data center projects, there are growing questions over how Victoria will meet its energy needs. The government wants to replace the aging Yallourn coal plant with a new transmission line that would connect more renewables to the grid. It passed a major planning hurdle this week, but One Nation has pledged to cancel the project and the coalition plans to pause and review it. Experts say without more energy supply, the state will face brownouts, as Charlotte King reports.
1: It's been more than 10 years since a handful of paddocks in Rokewood in Victoria's west were singled out for Australia's biggest wind farm. The facility is run by renewable energy provider TAG Energy. Its managing director is Andrew Riggs.
2: The wind farm has been operating now for about 12 months. We're just finishing the commissioning of the last turbines. It's the biggest wind farm in the southern hemisphere and injecting about 9% of Victoria's annual energy demand.
1: This wind farm's capacity is about to increase to 1.3 gigawatts, about the same as some of the state's coal-fired power plants. Soon, a quarter of the facility's energy will be used to power two data centres.
2: One is Amazon, another is Equinix. They want to provide green energy for their services. Their customers demand it, and we were able to supply them through this project.
1: In Melbourne, 50 data centres are already operating, with another 18 in the pipeline. One of the biggest companies is called AirTrunk. Its Vice President of Energy and Utility is Sabu Whitelaw.
3: Melbourne, at the moment, is a preferred location for data centres because we do have slightly favourable energy pricing compared to Sydney and New South Wales and other regions.
1: The energy consumption from data centres is set to quadruple in Victoria by 2030, according to Australia's energy market operator. The Victorian government says it welcomes them, as long as they run, quote, responsibly and sustainably. Sabu Whitelaw says AirTrunk's customers, which include Microsoft and Amazon, want renewables because they're cheaper and help meet customers' emissions targets. But that means every business wanting green energy is now competing with data centres.
3: We want to support more projects. We don't expect the existing supply will cover our new demand.
1: All of this comes as a fierce national debate takes place on how to power data centres. The federal government wants them to be powered or offset by renewables. In Victoria, as part of a plan to boost its renewable energy, the government's just approved an environmental plan for a high voltage transmission line. The Western Renewables Link will extend from Melbourne, about 190 kilometres west. The state's energy minister, Jacqueline Symes, says the new transmission line will significantly increase the state's wind, solar and battery capacity.
4: We need these projects.
1: At the same time, her boss, Victoria's new Premier, Ben Carroll, has ordered an independent cost assessment of the $1.5 billion project. Meanwhile, One Nation leader Pauline Hanson has promised to scrap the project altogether.
5: This net zero rubbish has been forced down Australians' throats and should never have happened.
1: And Victoria's Shadow Energy Minister David Davis says he will pause and review the plan. But the Australian industry group's Tennant Reid says the state can't afford delays, especially with the Yallourn coal-fired power plant due to close.
6: I think everybody now agrees that Yallourn is cactus and will not be sticking around past 2028. That's a big chunk of supply to replace.
1: At the wind farm in Rokewood, TAG Energy's Andrew Riggs says investors are looking for certainty.
2: I've been through just about all the climate wars. We only ask our policymakers to try and provide as much stability for investors as they possibly can.
1: The Queensland state government has just signed a deal with AI giant Anthropic to build a $32 billion data centre hub on the state's Western Downs.
0: Charlotte King reporting. I'm Andy Park. 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Just search for The World Today. Overseas now, and at least 21 people have been killed and dozens more are missing after a war-damaged building collapsed in the Gaza Strip. The tragedy has put the international spotlight back on the plight of Gazans ahead of a crucial Israeli election in October. Alison Shaw reports.
7: A six-story building in Gaza City, now rubble. Locals say the building had been leaning dangerously to one side after an Israeli strike more than a year ago. This man's sister is one of at least 21 Palestinians killed in the collapse.
8: They could not find a tent or land. This was the last place they could turn to, despite the danger. even though they knew it would likely end in tragedy.
7: It's not clear what caused this structure to fall, but in Gaza, building collapses have become a major hazard. There's been no reconstruction work in the besieged strip since the ceasefire was agreed to almost a year ago. But residents are outraged.
9: They warned the people in the building 2 weeks ago, telling them to evacuate. But where were they supposed to go? Why didn't you provide them with shelter? Why did you let them die?
7: Further south in Khan Yunis, mourners pay their respects to a Hamas commander killed earlier this week by an Israeli attack. Airstrikes have intensified in recent days, killing several Hamas militants.
10: The airstrikes have been a regular occurrence in Gaza since the peace process, but I think that any spike is attributable to the state of the Israeli elections.
7: Dr. Martin Keir is a Middle East expert and lecturer in international relations at the University of Sydney. He says next month's election is front of mind for Israeli Prime Minister Benjamin Netanyahu.
10: Netanyahu is trying to promote as himself as being, and his government as being, the only people who are able to keep Israel safe.
7: Dr. Keir says he doesn't predict a landslide against Mr. Netanyahu and his Likud party, but thinks the incumbents could be in trouble.
10: The opinion polls in Israel point to Likud losing the next election, but whether or not Netanyahu or his opponents are able to form a coalition at the end of the election is really up in the air.
7: Meanwhile, Mr. Netanyahu is stepping up his threats against the Israeli directors of Gaza documentary Naza, a film about the deaths of civilians.
11: I'm going to introduce two laws right now, government-sponsored laws. The first, to revoke the citizenship of anyone who defames IDF soldiers, because their place is not with us.
7: Dr. Keir says it's another example of how Mr. Netanyahu is trying to position himself and his government.
10: What we see in Gaza, what we see in the West Bank, what we see in southern Lebanon, and also the threats against the film makers, I think all need to be seen within the context of the election.
7: The United Nations says Israel is refusing to allow progress on the Gaza peace plan and called for an end to what it says is creeping annexation in the West Bank.
0: Alison Chow reporting there. The Federal Coalition has waded into the maelstrom of Middle East politics by inviting the son of the former Shah of Iran to Australia. Reza Pahlavi has not set foot in Iran for decades, but he's been positioning himself as a viable alternate leader as the country reels from a war with the US. Nick Grimm reports.
12: For a brief time, it seemed like 2026 would unfold very differently for Iran. After years of growing protests, tens of thousands of Iranians had taken to the streets, raising hopes a popular uprising would bring an end to the harsh theocratic regime that's controlled the country for 47 years. But once again, it ended in harsh repression.
13: We cannot be silent. We need to speak out about it because they want to hide the truth. They want to wash all the blood, and we cannot let them to do this.
12: Mahsa Pereh's mother died in a similar crackdown on protesters in 2022, triggered by the death of a 22-year-old woman arrested by Iran's morality police, allegedly for flouting the Islamic Republic's mandatory dress code.
13: My mother, Minu Majidi, she was a 62-year-old woman. She went to the streets in Kermanshah, my city in Iran, and she was shot by metal pellets from back, and she died in the streets.
12: Amnesty International has called her death and those of hundreds of other protesters on that occasion a crime against humanity. Here, the Federal Coalition's Shadow Foreign Affairs Minister, Ted O'Brien, says those crimes have been dwarfed by what's come since.
14: We saw a massacre of around about 40,000 innocent people in Iran in January this year.
12: 8 months on, and while the US war in Iran has seemingly left the Islamic Republic's grip over the country looking stronger than ever, here the federal opposition is backing those who hold out hopes for change, inviting the exiled Crown Prince of Iran to visit Australia. Reza Pahlavi is the son of the former Shah of Iran, toppled in 1979. But Ted O'Brien insists the coalition isn't backing him as a future leader of the country.
14: No, there's no endorsement. We believe that the future of Iran is a matter for the Iranian people.
15: I do think, though, some members of the coalition strayed into a little bit more choppy territory where it did seem as though they were endorsing him as the opposition leader, which I think is problematic.
12: Middle East scholar Kylie Moore Gilbert was detained in Iran for more than 2 years. She warns the federal opposition's embrace of Reza Pahlavi is a risky course, given some of his supporters hold their own fanatical views. She insists she's received death threats after questioning his credentials as a potential leader.
15: There is this aspect of some of his support base that are quite fanatical.
12: But Reza Pahlavi insists that those elements among his supporters do not define him. And while his father's rule was also characterised by human rights abuses and harsh repression, Reza Pahlavi insists he's best placed to serve as a transitional leader of Iran ahead of democratic elections.
16: And I have certainly been very clear of where is my red line. Anyone who doesn't respect the democratic process, anyone who doesn't believe in a genuine secular democratic system, anybody who wants to have some kind of an absolute system in mind, they are by definition non-democratic.
12: The federal government has yet to reveal if it will meet with Reza Pahlavi should he come to this country. A spokesperson for Foreign Minister Penny Wong telling The World Today that Iran's political future should be determined by its citizens and it stands with all Iranians in their fight against oppression.
0: Nick Grimm there. Well, finally today, it sounds a bit like science fiction, but when you understand what it might mean for brain research, it could be a game changer. Scientists have put human brain tissue into living mice in the hope the animals might help unlock some of the mysteries of the human brain, as Christy Sexton-McGrath reports.
17: They might look like ordinary mice, but inside their brains, there's something distinctly human.
18: We can actually put some of these human neurons into animal brains, where they can actually integrate, so we can get better access to aspects of human brain development that would be otherwise inaccessible.
17: Sergey Pasca is a neuroscientist from Stanford University and lead researcher on the project. The hope, he says, is to better understand conditions such as epilepsy, dementia, and cerebral palsy.
18: When we put some of these human cortical cells inside animals and we let them develop, they will form also some of these unique cell types, these evolutionarily interesting cell types called phone economoneurons. And so we think this is now opening an entire new avenue for studying how the cells are dying in frontotemporal dementia and other conditions.
17: The researchers removed most of the mice's cerebral cortex, the outer layer of the brain, and then filled that space with human brain tissue grown in the laboratory. It allowed the scientists to see brain tissue develop and function inside a living animal and observe what happens when that tissue is injured or affected by disease.
18: These disorders are having devastating consequences. We need better models. Models that include human cells.
17: The scientists have already used the mice to model a type of brain injury associated with cerebral palsy. The next step is to use the model to investigate more brain disorders and test potential treatments. Professor Cedric Bardi is a neuroscientist at Flinders University.
19: The goal is not to create a more intelligent mice or anything like that. It's really more like to find a way to design better or different model that is helping us understand better the human neurobiology.
17: But there are also emerging ethical questions. Professor Bardi says as the human tissue becomes more mature and more integrated into the animal's brain, the line between human and mouse becomes blurry.
19: It does sound like Frankenstein, and there should be some very careful ethical consideration.
0: That's Flinders University neuroscientist Professor Cedric Bardi ending Christy Sexton-McGrath's report. And that's all from the World Today team this Thursday. Thanks for your company. Hope I can see you again tomorrow at the same time. I'm Andy Park. Bye for now.

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2: G'day, lovely to have you company. Coming up a little bit later in the program, you know, almost everyone says, I'm just not the sort of person who ever wins competitions. Well, are you not that person? Are you someone who has won a competition, a random, I don't mean running faster than others. I mean a lucky dip, a draw, or a steam the label off the tin of soup and send it in, that sort of thing. Are you someone who, we're going to talk to someone who won an extraordinary prize in that random way. And we want to hear from you if you've won at least a decent one. But after the news headlines with Adam, what do you think of the pop-in, i.e. knock on the door or you don't know who it is and suddenly it's some old friends who are just in the area? Do you love it or hate it? And what about if you're the popper-innerer? If you just, oh, I'm near Dennis and Julie's house, I might just pop in. Would you do that? Would you text them first? Would you? So we're going to examine the pop-in and whether it's should be illegal, or alternatively, whether it's something to be embraced as we all become a little bit more, you know, insular and hidden behind our front door. Before all that, let's get the latest news headlines. Very good afternoon, Adam Storey.
3: Thanks, James. The federal government will clamp down on backpackers and the families of international students in a major overhaul of Australia's migration system. A ballot will be introduced for working holiday visa holders who want to stay in Australia for longer than a year, and the government is also restricting secondary applicants for most student visas. Meanwhile, Australia's population has increased 1.4% in the 12 months to March this year. The Bureau of Statistics says it reached 27.9 million people, which is up 392,000. And changes to crime laws to be introduced to state parliament today will give the Crime Commission new powers in organised crime investigations. The proposed changes will mean investigators can seize a suspect's smartphone or other digital devices as soon as they're issued with a summons. There'll be more news at 2 o'clock.
2: Adam, before you go, I feel like I know the answer to this, but what do you think of the pop-in?
3: Oh, I think there should be legislation brought in to govern it.
2: Not a fan. What about
3: surrounding you with criminal penalties and all sorts of things?
2: Popping in. Yeah. Would you ever do it to someone if you just happened to?
3: No. Now, look, having said that, I've got this is family. These aren't friends. Mm. And sometimes I'll just pop in on my way past. They just live down the road. Yeah. I know they're in, you know, but I won't overstay my welcome.
2: Mm. No more than an hour. No more than a meal or two.
3: a cup of coffee, mate. That's it.
2: So yeah. Fair enough. So the first thing, we might make a distinction between family and friends. Yeah. Family, it's more appropriate.
3: I'm checking in on them, you know.
2: You're saying they're okay. You love them.
3: Yeah, exactly. Exactly. Yeah.
2: Thank you.
3: But generally, no. People know not to try it on.
2: I understand your feelings. Thank you very much.
3: Okay.
2: Yes, that's what we want to examine now, the pop-in. Is it something you embrace? Is it something, you know, they say people are all hidden behind their front fences and behind their doors these days, and suddenly a pop-in, which if you think about it, when we lived in villages, no one had a lock on the door. There was no other way of communicating with your friends. You just go and then we got into Jane Austen-type eras for some where you'd leave a calling card. But just knocking on the door or you happen to be there, is it awful? Are you the sort of person who does it? Is it a good thing? Can there be some initial awkwardness? But then afterwards you think, I'm really glad I did that. And the people you visited think, I'm really glad they did that too. What are your thoughts? 1-300-222-702 and the text 0467-922-702 on the pop-in. I guess it's a sort of a experiential referendum. That's a new term. Producer Hannah is here. Hello.
4: Hello.
2: Are you, do you?
4: No, I like the concept. I like the idea.
2: Exactly.
4: Yeah.
2: I'm like, yeah.
4: Like it sounds really nice, but in reality, I'm at home wandering around the house like a ghoul. I look disgusting. And so if someone is knocking on my door.
2: Yeah.
4: Unexpectedly, I wouldn't want them to see me like that.
2: I mean, there's a question of whether you answer, I guess.
4: Yeah. Always answer because it could be a present or something.
2: Right. So you've never, you wouldn't recommend, I mean, do people hide?
4: Well, I have done in the past. So when I
2: was trying to nudge you.
4: Sorry. When I was little, we used to have these family friends would come over nearly every night, just as my mum was about to serve dinner. And they'd never call or ring. You just hear the knock on the door or the doorbell ring. And it happened so often. At dinner time, every time.
2: And was there a compulsion that your family felt to say, oh, would you like to?
4: Yeah, they'd come in and then mum would feed

0: them as well as my brother and my dad and I.
1: Mm-hmm.
0: And so, you know, a couple of nights a week, multiple times, you know, over the course of a long, long time, months and months and months, we'd be sharing dinner. And then my mom just kind of got sick of it. And so dinner time would come round, we'd hear the car pull up out the front of the house, and my mom would be like, Hannah, Emmanuel, hide. Come on, hide. Get down. Quick, turn all the lights off. Get down. We're not home. And then I'd be like trying to like peek up over the window. She'd be like, Hannah, put your head down. We're not here. And you'd be like crawling on the floor. Yeah.
1: Were there any obvious giveaways, like a car out the front?
0: Probably.
1: Yeah.
0: Yeah. I don't think, I mean, they probably figured it out because eventually they stopped stopping around. Yeah.
1: But you just live in terror. Like, it'd be like, you know, there could be a bomb warning at any point.
0: Yeah,
1: if I get exactly. under the sofa, they're...
0: they're here. Shh, everybody, shh. So, I mean, you know, you try to be as hospitable as you can, but I think everybody has their limits.
1: I had an experience where a couple who's significantly older than me, who I didn't know well, I was at home, my wife was out, two very small children in the house. They just knocked on the door. They were from outside of Sydney. We were just in the area, thought we'd say hello. And it's like, the house looks like a bomb site. There's a kid vomiting, you know, and I'm in like, maybe I had my pajamas on or something. And it was.
0: It just sometimes can feel like an invasion.
1: Mm.
0: It's like your house is this private space. You don't really want people peeking on you when you're vulnerable like that.
1: We used to live 100 metres away from Lucy's sister and her family, and the kids were about the same age, and it was fantastic. It was when they were all young, and they'd go up to each other's house all the time. But I think Lucy and her sister are best friends. We did have to, you know, kind of very subtly, without ever talking about it, just be respectful that we shouldn't just pop in all the time. Probably Lucy and her sister would have been totally fine.
0: Well, yeah, I think the pop-in depends on the closeness of your relationship as well.
1: Mm.
0: Like, if it was your best friend who's seen you, like, I don't know, vomiting in the street or something, they've seen you at your worst, then I think a pop-in is probably all right.
1: Yeah.
0: Anyway, that's my opinion.
1: Thank you very much, Hannah.
0: Thank you.
1: We want to hear your opinion and see if we can arrive at some, you know, vague sort of guidelines about how we should approach. I think the normative thing today, 2026, September, is that the pop-in is only to be done with caution, that it is difficult to tell whether people are enjoying it or not because everyone will act happy and that will be partly surprise. You know, it's a similar thing. When you're surprised, your eyebrows go up and your mouth turns up a bit, which looks a little bit happiness. So it can be difficult. So we do want to hear from people who embrace it, from people who've had to set out rules, from people like Hannah who've hidden. The number 1-300-222-702, the text 0467-922-702. Nagi, hi.
2: Hi, James. How are you?
1: Good. What do you think about the pop-in?
2: Oh, I enjoy it thoroughly. I like to be popped in upon and I like to pop in, but I think honesty is key here. So if I had to pop into, say, your place and you were in your pajamas and your kid was vomiting and you told me, look, Nagi, this is not a good time, I'd respect that and I'd just walk away, you know?
1: Yeah. Who do you pop in on? Who do you pop in on?
2: I can't do it much here. I mean, I call my friends here and I come there or whatever, but we grew up in Mumbai, and Mumbai, you just pop in. I mean, you know, we play cricket and you just go to some random person's house to get some glass, get a drink of water and just sit there and chat to the old uncle, whatever, you know. So
1: culturally, I mean, do you think culturally between Mumbai and New South Wales, there is not just a difference with kids, but with adults as well, with the pop-in?
2: Yeah. I mean, this whole concept of calling your friend and telling them, oh, can I come, is something we learned when we left the country. I mean, I have never
1: really
2: called my friend back in the day and said, can I come to your place? It was always, you know, expected that somebody would always be there in your place. But
1: do you know why that is? I mean, is it just something that's, you know, one cultural difference between India and Australia, or did you kind of, have you tried to figure out, you know, what the causes of that?
2: No. For example, my dad was an absolute hater for people who pop in, but I just feel it's the individual and whether you want to be social or not. And to be honest, I feel these days, or even maybe even then, people just put too much emphasis on how they look and how they present themselves. I don't care if you're in a pajamas and your kid is vomiting. I just want to say hello to you and, you know, bring some kind of a break from the tyranny of life.
1: Yeah, yeah. Well, Nagi, I'll see you when I least expect to see you, I'm sure.
2: Yes, and I'll probably have a bottle of wine with me. So
1: that'll be lovely. Thank you so much. Great to talk to you. Next is Cassandra. We are talking about the pop-in. Should you pop in on people? How do you feel about being popped in on? I like saying that word. Cassandra, hi.
3: Hi. We've moved recently from a farm in Mudgee to a new housing estate much closer to town. And we found a house here that we liked the look of. And we opened the front door and the first thing I see is the kitchen bench with the tap and the sink. And I just think, I can't buy this house because I've always got stuff on the sink bench. And if anybody just pops in, that's just going to look bad, like bad. So we came the second time and I tried to change my opinion, but I just wasn't able to. So we did one more on the third visit. I said to my partner, okay, I get it now. Nobody just pops in. Everybody sends a text to say, I'm just passing. I'll be in town in 5 minutes. Can I come round? So I had to change my tune and we bought the house. Yes, you can see the mess on the kitchen bench, but you know what? It doesn't matter because nobody pops in.
1: So because you're on the farm, I guess, it was harder to pop in, but you were comparing what last time you lived in town, which was a while ago, where people used to pop in more.
3: Yeah, I guess that's true, but I just don't think amongst my friendship group people pop in. We've got phones and we text and we make an arrangement, even if it's only 5 minutes' notice.
1: I agree. I think having phones where you could text that were with you, you know, because in the old days you'd be in your car and you'd be near a friend's place and you couldn't do anything else. You either popped in or you didn't see him. But now we've got, I'm sure that was a significant moment in the history of the pop-in, the mobile phone.
3: But, you know, when I was growing up, my mother would have food in the cupboard and the fridge with little stickers that said, do not eat, because she was worried that people might pop in and she'd have nothing to give them. Do not eat a packet of biscuits, you know, like a bottle of lemonade. So, hey, you know, what have I grown up with?
1: That's fantastic. Hey, thanks so much, Cassandra. Lovely to talk to you.
3: Most welcome.
1: Next is, we are talking about the pop-in, good or bad. For against. Kathy, g'day, what do you think?
4: How you going, James? Listen, I might be of a woman of a certain age, but back in the day, and even today, like last week, I had a quick phone call from my architect that was on my lovely new house where I live here in Katoomba, and she just said, oh, I'm just around the corner, can I drop in? I said, yep. She turned up, you know, it wasn't looking like a show home, I can tell you. And she said, to me, this is your home, not a show home. And basically, you know, don't worry. I'm not worried about the things on the kitchen bench or whatever. And the kitchen bench is nowhere near the front door. I tell you that now. But it just, I've got friends. I just drop in and see them.
1: That's nice. Sounds like what you're suggesting is if you are going to pop in, you are not allowed to judge the state of the home or the person.
4: No, look, you know, my important thing for myself is that maybe I might have my teeth in, you know what I mean? But that's about it, you know, and not in my pyjamas, preferably. Like, so when Wendy said, oh, I'm just around the corner, I thought, better tidy up my dress a little bit. But other than that, I don't care. I think that we have lost something when you think that you need to be. The only time I got into trouble for popping in was when my first grandbaby turned up and I incessantly turned up and my daughter-in-law got a little bit annoyed with me. And that's fine. Their place has never looked the same since the children turned up. And that's fine. I don't care that there's Lego all over the floor. I don't care.
1: Just don't step on it. Good on you, Kathy. Thank you very much for your contribution to our discussion about the pros and cons of popping in on someone. Tracy, what do you think?
5: Hello, James.
1: Hi.
5: Well, look, I have a busy work schedule and I use my weekend to catch up on the cleaning and the shopping, and I'm afraid I've got a bit of a rigid schedule. So I know when I'm going to do my ironing and I like to have a nap in the afternoon, and I don't really have the time to sit around drinking tea, and that's a very sad thing, I think. I also don't like surprises. And I like to schedule things in so that I am aware of when people come, and I am a bit house proud. But it's really more about just having a routine and not liking to change that.
1: Have you ever hidden?
5: No. But family are fine, but I would like a text first. Yes. I obviously feel more relaxed with family. But, James, I do miss the village. I do. And, I, you know,

0: I think the expectations were different when we all lived in communal spaces like that. And maybe that's like what you were saying with that previous caller with the cultural differences, is that, you know, we didn't live in the nuclear family behind the picket fence. Our doors were open, we co-parented, children had free rein in different houses. And I do miss that. It would be a lovely thing
1: But
0: to have.
1: that's so interesting, Tracy, because you have put your finger on the dilemma, both sides of the dilemma that I exactly feel. That is, well, I don't want people to do it to me, but I like the idea of it. And that's where we
0: Exactly.
1: are. Yeah, good on you. Thank you so much for your call, Mel. Hello. Good day, Mel. What do you think?
2: Oh, good day, James. I'm with that last caller.
1: Yeah, not a fan.
2: Not definitely not a fan. I want one of those have you rung first front door mats. But the wife thinks it's rude. My young bloke had one too. Yeah, make an appointment. Now, I'd love to see people, but it works
1: Mate,
2: both.
1: it might be more effective as a doorbell. Like you press the doorbell and it says, well, have you made an appointment? If not, turn around.
2: There's a market there.
1: Yeah, good on you, mate. Thank you very much for that. Michelle is next. G'day, Michelle.
3: Hello, James. How are you?
1: Good. What do you think about the pop-in?
3: Well, my mother, the doorbell rang 8 o'clock one morning. I had two young children and I was getting ready for work. So I went to open the door, and lo and behold, my mother from the UK was standing there. And I took one look at her and I thought, this can't be real. And so I shut the door. And then I opened it again and looked at her and said, what are you doing here? She said, well, you're 50 this year. I thought I'd surprise you. Well, the whole time she stayed, she never forgave me. She told all my friends what I'd done to her. So
1: Well,
3: was
1: you just
3: not.
1: got a shock.
3: She didn't see it that way.
1: You didn't think she was real.
3: I know, I didn't. And in fact,
1: That's quite the pop-in, isn't it? Coming halfway across the world. I was just in the area.
3: it certainly is. But as she said to me many years later, I've never forgotten
1: Well, you
3: that.
1: wouldn't. You haven't either.
3: That's what I haven't.
1: I'm sure you rebuilt the relationship from that rocky start.
3: We did. We fought well, finally we did, yeah. Yeah.
1: It took a little
3: All good.
1: while. Poor thing. Do you know,
3: Don't pop
1: this might
3: in.
1: make you feel a little bit better. I know a woman who has thrown a surprise party, and to be honest, she's not the sort of person who likes surprise parties. And she opened her front door, turned on the lights, everyone jumped up from behind the sofa, like 30 people, and shouted surprise. And she turned, ran out of the door, burst into tears, and wouldn't come back for half an
3: Oh.
1: hour. So it
3: Oh.
1: wasn't just you.
3: Okay, that makes me feel better. Thank you, James.
1: Good on you, Michelle. Natasha, hello.
4: Hello there, James.
1: What do you think of the pop-in?
4: Well, look, you know what? It comes down to one thing. It depends who it is, right? So
1: Sure.
4: I like if someone I love it. If someone I don't love, I don't like it. So I have a little system. So if the doorbell goes, I just grab my sunnies and my bag and my keys and I answer the door.
1: That's
4: And
1: so clever.
4: once I know who it is, if I like them, I'm like, oh my God, what great time. You won't believe it. I've just walked in the door. And if it's someone I'm not mad, I'm going, oh darling, I've just got a chiro appointment. I'm just running out the door. What a bummer. And then
1: That's
4: of course I
1: so
4: have to go
1: clever.
4: somewhere, but I'd rather go and have a coffee by myself than sit with someone I can't tolerate.
1: Is it always chiropractor, or do you
4: Oh, look,
1: switch
4: that's
1: it
4: my
1: around?
4: go-to. But, you know, if anyone's listening now, I'm going to have to mix it up a bit.
1: Wow. Yes,
4: So,
1: you
4: yeah.
1: are. And also,
4: So I won't declare.
1: you know, a lot of other people are going to be using that now, don't you?
4: Well, you know what? What's funny, though, is the girls I just love and adore for a pop-in, I don't care how they find me. They can find me naked, won't matter. They always text and go, darling, you're home. I'm like, yeah, come on in. So it's interesting that it's sort of the opposite of what you want that happens, you know? It's just that more Murphy's Law, I
1: A lot of
4: guess.
1: life can be like that. Look, thank you very much, Natasha. And thank you for sharing that wonderful idea. If you only heard half of it, Natasha gets, you know, she doesn't know who it is. She hears and she grabs her sunglasses and bag, opens the door. If it's someone she wants, come on in. I just got in. If someone she doesn't want,

0: It's sorry, I'm just going out to the chiropractor. I would suggest if you're going to try this, now that we've ventilated the chiropractor thing, try a different health professional. Doctor, physio, dentist, there's heaps of them. So just make it sound a little bit original. Valerie, hi, what do you think?
1: Hi, James.
0: Hi.
1: Hey, you can drop in on me anytime, James.
0: That's very kind of you. Thank you.
1: I figure if you drop in on someone, then you take me as you find me, messy house, whatever I'm wearing, no makeup, whatever.
0: Yeah.
1: I was brought up in Melbourne and we used to do it all the time, but granted there were no mobile phones then. But it was just part of the, you know, part of what you did. And I had people dropping in on me all the time. But once I came to Sydney, it's, I don't know, Sydney's different. It's like, oh, I'm too busy. I care about what I think. I care about my house. I care about this. And, you know, it's just, I think it's a different vibe in Sydney, much as I love, mm-hmm. I've been living here for a long time now. But I used to drop in on my mother when she was alive and I'd just pop in and if it was nearly dinner time, I'd make myself some dinner and then I'd wash up and have a chat and wander off again.
0: But you assume she liked it? She probably said she did like it. She probably did like it, yeah.
1: Well, I think she did, you know.
0: I'm sure she did.
1: Yes, but I think that, I think it's a nice, I drop in on my neighbour and you know, I mean, if you're not home, you're not home, but if you're home and you're not busy, then I think it's a lovely thing to do. I think there should be more of it, quite frankly.
0: More of it, all right. More pop-ins. Thank you very much, Valerie. Chris, where do you stand on the pop-in? Chris, go ahead. Where do you stand?
2: Sorry. Yes,
0: that's right.
2: I think it's a bit of a hide. It's I'd like to. It doesn't mean I'm a cranky 60-year-old person, but I don't mind people visiting me. But I like to know that they're coming because obviously, you know, you plan things for the day, and you know, you have to throw all your plans to one side. And also, my house is normally a mess, so. I'd like a chance to sort of tidy it up a little bit, and I'll quite enjoy them, and also I'll have something for them to eat. But I'm a bit blunt. I tend to say, look, you know, you need to ring me up in future.
0: Do you? That's quite hard to say. Is that hard to say?
2: It is, but it's necessary because some people just don't take the hint. And you have to be I'm fairly forthright with some things like that. I try to be tactful, but... you know, I might say to them, well, it's nice to see you, but can you just let me know next time?
0: It's lovely that you popped in, but please don't do it ever again.
2: Yeah, basically, you might as well cut to the chase, I believe.
0: Good on you. Well, this is very interesting. It's very interesting. We are talking about popping in to see people. Is it a great community thing or opening the gates of hell? Sharon, what do you think?
3: Well, I like the concept of a pop-in, to be honest.
0: Yeah, good.
3: We moved down to Adelaide for a while. We were down there for 18 months. And the culture down there is very different. They do pop in. And we found there were friends who lived nearby who would often do it. And our house was sunk below the road. So you'd see them turn up at the top of the driveway and you're up, incoming. And, you know, but we always made sure we had some nibble food in the fridge and some wine, and it was great. And then when we moved back to Sydney, we said, you know, we'd like to take that back home with us. We'd like to do more of it. But we haven't because it's less done here.
0: Well, that's very interesting. Yes, that's very interesting. I'm wondering if there is a connection to population density, but on the other hand, we had is it Nagi who was talking about how in Mumbai, big population, very everyone packed together, it was very common. I would imagine in Australia, though, the more common experience is in smaller towns. It's much more common than in the big cities. So there's some mathematical formula there between population density and frequency of the pop-in. I just don't know what it is.
3: Perhaps that's it. But, look, if someone's popping in, it means they want to see you, which is lovely.
0: It's not. That's very true, Sharon. We can be so ungrateful when all that's happening is that someone is indicating that they care about us. Thank you very much for that. One more, I think. Tony, what do you think?
4: Oh, happy to have people pop over and uninvited. But we actually had one of our close friends moved over next door. And not only was it lovely for them to pop in occasionally, they had an emergency one time.

0: And their son smashed their head in the shower while the dad was, you know, cleaning him for bath time.
1: Mm.
0: So he was in total distraught and shock. I popped over. He was totally naked. I said, "Don't worry about it, mate. I'll look after everything." I rang the ambulance, got some bandages and some towels, you know. And if I wasn't there, he was, you know, who knows what would have happened. So, well, you know,
1: powerful argument in favour of the pop-in, Tony, that you know, you saved someone. So thank you very much for that, and well done. Amanda from Watson says, "Good grief!" exclamation mark. I just heard the ding-dong sound on the radio you played, which is, I'm about to play it again, goes a little something like this. And I jumped and thought, I know who's there. It's very funny, kind of meta even. I used to live in New Zealand, says Sue, and used to pop in on friends. One afternoon, I decided to visit a couple, but they were in the middle of an intimate encounter, very delicately put, Sue, middle of an intimate encounter, and they were not in the bedroom. So I take it from that, Sue, it's a text message, so I can't, but I take it you when you popped in, you opened the door yourself, I assume. Oh, Louise says, please stop ringing the doorbell, the dog goes mad. Can you apologize? Yeah, I apologize. I very much apologize to your dog, Louise, and to you for scaring the dog. I'm deleting the doorbell sign as we speak. But yes, so getting back to Sue, and she said she popped in and they were in the middle of an intimate encounter, which I assume means having sex, you know, and they were not in the bedroom, which let's assume they were in the living room or something. But she must have, was the door open? That would seem unlikely if that's going to happen. Were you at that stage of popping in? And you can be like that with some friends where you just, you know, knock, knock, knock, won't play the doorbell, knock, knock, knock, let yourself in because we're such good friends. Oh, there you are. Okay, I'll come back later. I hope that didn't disturb the friendship. I mean, it is something that people know other people are doing, but they don't like to see them. But it's not as if they've caught them doing something wrong. Well, I assume not. Yeah, okay. My friend used to drop in, says someone, knowing my door was always open. However, often he would stealthily send his Rottweiler in at first to surprise me. That sounds dangerous. Popping in, Rusty's Law from Peter. Popping in is in inverse proportion to the square root of the local population. Oh, so he's saying he's... Okay, this will test me. Popping is in inverse proportion to the square root of the local population. So I think he's saying the bigger the population, the less popping in will occur. That makes sense to me.
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1: So to sum up, I think we've got some very diverse perspectives from small towns, from big cities like Mumbai, from different parts of Australia. There seems to be some people like it, some people hate it, but there seems to be kind of more of a thing of, I don't really like the fact people popping in on me, but I like the idea of it because it reminds me of more innocent times when we were more social, more of a community, more of a united village. And that makes me feel happy and share a romantic vision of what the human race should be. And that's all good. Just don't do it to me, which is totally fine. Coming up after the news, are you the sort of, have you ever won a competition? Like, I mean, a random one. Like something where you have to take the label off something and send it in, or a lottery. And it wasn't just a bottle of wine. It was something really, really good. Well, we'll talk to someone who won an amazing prize in a random competition. And we want to hear from you if you've won something pretty good. 1-300-222-702, the text 0467-922-702. It's 2 o'clock on ABC Local Radio. What's that time for? The news.
4: Story with ABC News. The federal government is clamping down on backpackers as part of a shake-up to Australia's migration system. New data out today from the Bureau of Statistics reveal Australia's net overseas migration came in at 292,000 people in the 12 months to March this year. But Labor wants to reduce this further to 225,000 by 2028. Home Affairs Minister Tony Burke

0: told the National Press Club the government will introduce a ballot for working holiday visa holders who want to stay in Australia beyond 1 year.
1: We need immigration. We just need to make sure that it is targeted for the needs of Australia in numbers and across the different categories that work for our economy.
0: The International Monetary Fund says Australia may need further interest rate rises to tame inflation. Inflation is expected to remain elevated this year before gradually cooling to the central bank's target of 2-3%. The IMF says that given the persistent underlying inflation pressures, the Reserve Bank should stand ready to hike rates as needed. Analysts expect the RBA to raise the 4.35% cash rate by 25 basis points when it meets at the end of this month and reach 4.85% by early next year. A high-profile sportsperson has told a Sydney court he replied to a text message from Alan Jones on the night he allegedly kissed him without consent because he wanted things to go back to normal. Ethan Ricks reports.
2: Complainant M alleges Alan Jones kissed him on the side of the mouth at a public event in 2015. The prominent athlete told the court the veteran broadcaster also kissed him and pushed his genitalia up against his leg at Mr. Jones's Circular Quay apartment in 2020. The complainant was questioned why he sent Mr. Jones well wishes over the Christmas holidays several months after the last alleged incident. He told the court he was being polite and that Mr. Jones had been generous to him, including during time of personal crises. Mr. Jones has pleaded not guilty to all 22 charges.
0: The state's Attorney General Michael Daly says that a Director of Public Prosecutions will look into the sentencing of murderer Daniel Billings. The 31-year-old was given a non-parole period of 20 years in the Supreme Court last week after killing his former partner Molly Ticehurst in her Forbes home in 2024. Speaking yesterday, the Premier described Billings as a bastard who would have loved to have seen him sentenced for longer. Mr. Daly told Parliament the DPP is considering the judgment.
3: With the Director of Public Prosecutions earlier this week, and the Director indicated to me that she and her office have received that judgment, of course, and are considering it carefully.
0: A workers' union is praising the state government for holding up the development of a public space in Sydney CBD. Tony Ibrahim reports.
4: The New South Wales government has paused City of Sydney's plans to build a public square opposite Town Hall Station. The $150 million project would see seven commercial buildings demolished. Deputy Mayor Jess Miller says the effort has faced opposition from businesses in the area.
5: Woolies has been incredibly vocal. The jobs won't disappear. They'll move 200 metres down the road.
4: Bernie Smith of SDA, the Shop and Warehouse Workers Union, says 300 retail jobs could be lost.
6: This is one step closer to saving our members' jobs.
4: The project will remain on hold until the Independent Planning Commission provides advice.
0: US President Donald Trump says he hopes an end to the war against Iran is near. The US and Israel launched their attack on Iran at the end of February in a conflict that the president said would only last a few weeks. Since then, thousands of people have been killed and displaced. He claims Iran is ready to sign an agreement aimed at ending the conflict.
7: Well, hopefully we're toward the end of the war. They want to make a deal, and we'll see how that works out. Iran is very much wanting to make a deal. We'll see how that works out.
0: Meanwhile, US media reports that Mr. Trump is expected to meet Gulf leaders on the sidelines of the UN General Assembly in New York next week. To sport, one NRL club says it's received no communication from the sports executive about a significant and unusual move to concentrate power and decision-making to one person. Miles Holbrook-Walk reports.
8: Peter Volandis is the chair of the Australian Rugby League Commission. However, after the sports national competition, the NRL had its CEO resign, there's been discussion about Volandis taking a new role as executive chair, making him an overlord of the sports governance. One club, the New Zealand Warriors, has told the ABC they have not been consulted on the move, and CEO Cameron George has stopped short of endorsing Volandis.
9: It hasn't been raised with myself or the club through the channels that it needs to be.
8: Any move to have Volandis in such a role would require each club's approval, and he'd also likely have to resign his role in a separate sport at horse racing in New South Wales.
0: Isolated showers along the central and northern parts of the coast and northern coastal ranges this afternoon. It'll be dry and sunny elsewhere. Partly cloudy in Sydney, sunny tomorrow 23, sunny and 28 on Saturday, and sunny with a top of 27 Sunday.
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12: Lovely to have you company. Coming up later this hour, 70 years since television first got turned on in Australia. And across the station, we've been looking at that in different ways this week. We thought we would ask for your television confessions. There were lots of rules around televisions when I was growing up, when you could watch, what you could watch, how long you could watch it for. So we want to know when you've done something naughty with respect to television, what shows that you shouldn't have, binged all day. I used to spend a lot of my holidays watching not very good daytime television, the midday show, Days of Our Lives, while my mum urged me to get out, it's a beautiful day. You know, that sort of things, times when we haven't used television to better ourselves, but rather to perhaps worsen ourselves. And that's been nice and pleasant, and it's felt good. That's what we'll talk about after 2:30.
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12: But right now, have you... You know, people love saying, I'm just not the sort of person who win competitions. Well, perhaps you are. Perhaps you, at least once in your life, have, and it was something a little bit better than a block of chocolate. Sometimes in random competitions, lotteries, or, you know, those ones you can mail in if you buy a particular brand of soup or beans. My mum used to steam the labels off and fill in something and send them in. Sometimes, well, usually at least, sometimes you win. Sometimes you'd win something really good. So if you have randomly won something really good, we want to hear from you. 1-300-222-702 or the text 0467-922-702. On 702 breakfast this morning in Sydney, you might have heard Craig Rucastle was talking about claims to fame. Someone who gave him a bell was Andrew, who won a competition to travel deep underwater on the first commercial voyage to see the Titanic. So just think of that as a prize in a random comp. Yeah, you've won. Oh, what did I get? Bottle of wine? No, Craig, you got an opportunity to travel deep underwater on the first ever commercial voyage to see the Titanic. It intrigued us so much, we thought we'd find out a bit more about it. G'day, Andrew.
13: G'day. How you going?
12: Great. What was the competition?
13: It was a Franklin's supermarket was running the competition, and my wife, I was outside with a stroller with our one-year-old son, Terence, who's now 29-year-old, walking around with him in the stroller while she went inside and bought a few supplies because we were hopping on a flight that evening to fly out to India. She's from India and we're flying out to visit relatives with the baby, and she bought a whole lot of blocks of those Kraft processed cheddar cheese, you know, the light blue blocks with the white cheese in it. I think she bought about 20 kilos, it felt like.
12: And did you have to do something to enter, or you automatically entered?
13: She put the entries in. I think it was for every $10 you spent in the shop, you got an entry. And she filled out four entry forms, one with her name, one with my name, one with her brother's name, and one with our one-year-old son's name on it. That's how much you think you're going to win. But
12: well, some people say there's two types of people, people who enter those competitions and people who don't. Was your wife, did she always, you know, enter those comps?
13: If it's convenient.
12: Yeah,
13: I mean, I would. She would. If I knew she wasted time filling out entry forms, I probably would have got cranky because we were hopping on a flight. But she did it, and I won. And we've never won anything before or since. But yeah, I mean, it was better than a block of chocolate. So it was. I'm glad she did it.
12: How did you find out you won?
13: We were in India. I heard the fella talking before about Mumbai, but I still call it Bombay. It was Bombay when we were there. We were there, we were heading off there, and we were at some in-laws place, and the draw took place down at Marineland at Manly. Susie Moroney pulled my name out of a barrel and they said, oh, you live so close, we'll just go up to Freshwater, or Harbord as it was called there, and we'll go up there and surprise him. And
12: they were going to pop in on you.
13: Yeah, but I ended up getting a call from the Franklin's fellow Bombay, and he told me. And it was interesting because that was 1998. In 1997, but you know, someone rings up and tells you you want a ticket to see the Titanic. 1997, guess what the biggest movie in the cinemas was in 1997 and 1998? It was Titanic. So I thought I want a trip to see the movie.
12: So

0: Winnie and young Terence stayed there, and I flew up to Newfoundland, to St. John's in Newfoundland, a beautiful sort of city up in the top northeast corner of Canada,
1: Yeah.
0: which is the closest port to the Titanic wreck site. It's about 600 kilometres off the coast.
1: Right. And were you with, I mean, there were 16 other people who went down with you to view the Titanic. Were they Argonauts? Were they competition winners? Who were they?
0: Well, there was the submersibles, two submersibles, the same submersibles in the movie, in James Cameron's movie. So they, there's two pilots that did every dive. Each submersible has two passengers, a pilot and two passengers. And I went down with an undertaker from California. But they, two passengers in two submersibles each day, so 4 days of diving. So it's sort of 16 participants, as we call it. But one of the, it was actually 15, because on the last day, one of the Russian scientists went down in one of the submersibles. But,
1: Okay.
0: you know, the experience was out of this world. It was a research vessel, the same vessel
1: Yeah.
0: in the Titanic movie.
1: How long were you down there for?
0: Is 11 hours
1: Oh my
0: from
1: God.
0: entering the water. So they pop you in the water and tow you away from the mothership, and they take water into the ballast tanks, and it's completely free running. There's no, line, airline or chain or rope or anything like that. And then it took 2.5 hours to get to the bottom. Just after about 100 meters or so, it was just pitch black all the
1: Yeah.
0: way down.
1: Did they
0: Things
1: put
0: glowing. There's a lot of stuff glowing down there underwater.
1: on a movie?
0: No, I mean, in the Titanic movie, James Cameron's movie, the inside of the submersible looks a lot nicer than it is in reality.
1: Well, how much
0: So
1: room did you have?
0: there's three of us there. You couldn't. I'm 6'1½. But you couldn't stand. You can't stand up in that. We're in a ball called the habitat sphere, which is not a bit under 2 meters diameter, and it's you couldn't. You couldn't stand up. You had to, most of the 5.5 hours on the bottom, you lie on a bench on your stomach with
1: Gosh.
0: looking at the 4-inch wide viewing port that splays out. You've got good vision, but with your head resting, your forehead resting on a pad just above the viewing port. And other than that, you're sitting up with your legs folded up, so you can straighten your back, or you can straighten your legs with your back sort of bent up a bit. So you couldn't stretch out at all, and you're pretty much touching each other the whole time.
1: You scared?
0: No, it helps if you're a bit thick, I think. But I sort of, I just was excited, about the whole thing. The only time I ever felt any anxiousness at all was the day that submersible imploded. That the guy, the American guy, that happened. And everyone's ringing me up and talking to me about it. And that night, I went to bed, and I remember waking up thinking, "Geez, that was a stupid thing I did all those years ago."
1: But that was after, yeah, of course. So,
0: Yeah, that was way after.
1: and so you were down there looking through this. What, when you say 4 inch, so you look, you're lying on your tummy looking out this 4 inch viewing portal. How, so it's 4 inches wide. How high is it?
0: It's 4 inches in diameter. It's
1: Oh, I see.
0: round, and
1: It's
0: it's but it's
1: round.
0: nine it's 9-inch thick plexiglass, so it
1: Gosh.
0: splays out,
1: Yeah.
0: and so you've got really good vision out. You
1: Yeah.
0: can see quite a spread from there. The pilot's viewing port is about nine. Sorry, I'm talking in inches because that's what they gave
1: That's
0: us
1: all
0: for
1: right.
0: 9 inches. His was a lot bigger. They're called, I mean, people probably look it up, MIR, MIR submersibles, MIR 1 and MIR 2. And they're masterpieces of technology at the time. And they did 31 years of deep diving up to 6 kilometres deep and without incident. And they're retired now.
1: And you saw the Titanic. I mean, it's amazing. And I guess you spent those 5 hours. Like what, just going around to the different sections of it and getting up close and all that?
0: It was 5.5 hours. We could sit there. We had a model of the wreck and models of the ship and things and deck plans on the surface, and we had a bit of a plan of where we wanted to go with our pilot when we went down, and sort of went out the window pretty much, because you get there and it's all exciting, 2.5 hours in black, and then
1: Yeah.
0: it really is just another world. I've never been able to put it into words. You go down there, and then suddenly you see one of the most famous things. I mean, it's in our vocabulary and everything now. Everyone knows about the Titanic, and
1: Sure does.
0: so you're in this black all the way down, and then you see this really famous thing right in front of your eyes. And we, you know, it was just excitement the whole time for me. You know, you were going from this place to that place, and oh, let's go there and seeing something.

0: in the distance, and you know, we saw something shining on the ocean floor and the debris field of things at one stage, and we said, let's go there, you know, our lights shining on it, and went up, and it was an Italian beer bottle that someone had chucked over the side of a ship, you know, an Italian brand beer bottle. It's a shiny foil on the top.
1: Wow. Someone wants to know if there was a toilet in the submersible. 11 hours, it'd have to be, wouldn't it?
0: Yeah, that's the main question I get asked. There's no toilet. Oh. It's just have a bottle, like a couple of bottles each. They give you a recommended diet, you know, your 11 hours, a recommended sort of diet. Sensible sort of eating before you go. And then I drank a bit of water and two cups of tea, I think, while I was down there. Mm. And in 11 hours, I think I used the bottle twice. But, you know, it's not your sort of mate conversation, because you're pretty much leaning against one of the other guys while you're using the bottle.
1: Yeah, right.
0: You know, it's not, you know, there's no curtain or anything like that. You don't want to be eating too much before you go.
1: And do you think, I mean, you know, this might be a bit of a corny question, but do you think after having done that, after having gone down the bottom of the ocean, somewhere almost no one's gone, and in a way almost gone back in time to the Titanic.
0: Yeah, yeah.
1: You know, was it just an amazing thing you've done and life went back to normal, or do you think you were in any way changed by it?
0: I think I was changed by it. I think I'm a pretty normal person, but I think it changed. I mean, I go around. I was doing a speaking at a Probus Club just this afternoon, ducked off from work and speaking at a bunch of nice oldies at a Probus Club. I do that quite often, but it's I get to relive it a bit. I tend to not tell many people about it because people think you're just a liar with a very big imagination, but it's a bit like that now, but yeah, look, the people I've got to meet through it all, and the, you know, the stories you get to tell, you know, I'm in it, and an appreciation for how amazing the world is, really, that depth, you know, just that going down for that deep is quite an amazing thing, really. Really, another, like the Russians call it inner space. They said to us, more people have been to outer space than have been to this depth of the ocean. I don't know if that was a comforting thought or not, but they call it inner space, the guys on the ship.
1: Well, look, that's extraordinary, Andrew, and all coming from your wife buying some cheese and filling in the forms and sending them in. Hey, thank you so much for telling us about it.
0: Thanks, Winnie, on air, so she knows I appreciate it.
1: That's lovely. Good on you. Thanks so much, Andrew. Man. Lovely to speak to you. That's Andrew Rogers, who won a competition to go right down the bottom of the ocean in a submersible with just two other people, pilot and an undertaker, coincidentally, I suppose, to see the Titanic. Amazing. We do want to hear from you. If you've won something really good in a competition, Anthony, what'd you win?
2: Oh, hi, James. I've won a few competitions over the years, but the biggest one was on, it's a famous social media site. I probably shouldn't say what. And they were raffling off a gaming system, the latest one, and a game and a steering wheel setup. And, yeah, I had to write 25 words or less about why I wanted the game and what was the car I wanted to drive the most. But I thought it was a scam, and they sent me a message saying you've won, and it's worth about $3,000.
1: Oh, nice. Very good. Thank you very much for that. Michael's next. What'd you win, Michael?
3: Hello, how are you?
1: Good, thank you.
3: Good. I was very, very lucky.
1: Yeah.
3: I won a trip to New York to see Tony Bennett at the Apollo Theatre in Harlem.
1: How'd you win that?
3: Bob Rogers on 2CH. the late great Bob Rogers.
1: Wow. Was it just a call-in, fifth caller or something?
3: Yeah, it had to be a 12th caller in when they played a Tony Bennett song, and they went over for a couple of weeks and they pulled a name out of a hat up from about 20 people.
1: Nice.
3: And I couldn't believe it. It was a week before Christmas. It was like Manhattan was just lit up, Christmas trees galore, it snowed, and it was just like, it was amazing. It was just, New York was a head spin. It was crazy. The yanks are in your face. They're loud. My mind was spinning, and it was spinning when I came back to Australia.
1: Nice. Good on you, Michael. Thank you very much. We're talking about amazing things you've won. Eva, what did you

0: win?
1: Well, mine was really a coincidental win. Mm. So my sister won a trip to Disneyland and she rang me and said, guess what, Eva, I've won a trip to Disneyland for the family. We're so excited. And I said, wow, you're so lucky. And then the next day I was at a news agency. It was one of those, you know, magazines, win a trip. And it said, win a trip to Disneyland. I said, you know what, I want to win a trip to Disneyland as well. And I did win it.
0: So nice.
1: My sister and I were both on one trip to Disneyland at the same time from completely different competitions.
0: Isn't
1: and we
0: that
1: don't
0: good?
1: Enter things. We never enter anything. So we just, it was one of those coincidental wins.
0: Yeah.
1: So we both won trips to Disneyland.
0: Really happy for you. Phil, g'day.
2: Yes, g'day, James.
0: What'd you win?
2: 1980s, an in-ground swimming pool.
0: No.
2: Yeah.
0: How?
2: It was a competition by two companies, Creasy Crawley Pool Cleaner and Aquatic Pools. So the competition was to find the longest word that you could from those letters in those two companies. And in fine print down the bottom, it said it would use the Macquarie Dictionary as the final determinant. So I thought, oh, bugger it. If they're going to use the Macquarie Dictionary, I'll go from A to Z. But I wasn't the only person to do that.
0: Yeah, how long did that take?
2: Oh, a couple of weeks, I think.
0: Wow.
2: Well, you know, on and off.
0: Yeah.
2: I was working at the time.
0: Yeah.
2: But as I was going through the dictionary, because it was a Macquarie dictionary, it was a little bit different to normal ones that had the letters L-Y. Mm. I thought, oh, that's unusual. But I eventually came across a word picturesquely, which was 13 letters, and then got to a 12-letter one that I could then add. It was pterocarpus, P-T-E-R, as in pterodactyl, pterocarpus.
0: Right.
2: And the L-Y said that you could add the L-Y to any adjective.
0: Oh, I see. Nice.
2: So I think I solved a few problems for the people who had to decide the winner because there must have been a few people who had picturesquely of 13 letters and I had pterocarpusly of 14.
0: Oh, very nice, Phil. And you got a pool, an in-ground, not a above-ground one. They just dump there. One they had to dig a big hole and put it in. That's amazing. Thank you very much. We are talking about the greatest thing you've ever won in terms of prizes, random or involving a bit of skill, like Phil finding the longest word you can make from another word in the dictionary. Mary, what did you win?
3: Well, years ago, Hazel Phillips had a show called on television called Girl Talk and had a fabulous prize of heaps of beautiful clothes, hairstyle, facial, the works. And you just simply had to write why you would like to, you know, win that prize.
0: Mm.
3: And I started off with three pages of claptrap and all decent, lovely things. But in the end, I decided, why didn't I just write the simple truth? And in the answer to, why would you like to win it?
0: Mm.
3: I just wrote two words, I'm greedy.
0: And that won.
3: It won the prize.
0: That's
3: it won
0: great.
3: It.
0: Honesty is the best policy. All these other people saying they want to make a world a better place and all this, and you just hit them with good old self-interest, and they would have laughed just like I did, Mary, and you won. Well done. That's fantastic. Meg, what did you win?
4: Oh, hi, James. Yeah, so I won a trip for four to Hollywood
0: what?
4: 2 years ago. Yeah, but the funny thing was I was walking into my local supermarket where they were promoting using your Flybuys card, and I looked at the sign and I thought, I couldn't think of anything worse than going to Hollywood. And, of course, lo and behold, I got this email, which, of course, we thought was a scam.
0: Right.
4: And it was four people, and I was so desperate not to go to Hollywood, I said, can I have the year before prize to London? And they went, no.
0: So how was Hollywood? Was it as bad as you thought?
4: Well, what happened? There was a few things included, like, you know, Warner Brothers, City Tour, Los Angeles, things like that. And we took my son and daughter-in-law. And my husband and I thought, right, we'll add on some extra things and see some other places afterwards if we're going on the flight.

0: And so I, you know, organised this other trip afterwards. Anyway, we got there and lo and behold, my husband put his back out really badly.
1: Yeah.
0: So I got to see Warner Brothers, but not much else for the 5 days. And we had to rearrange the whole thing and come back early.
1: So you were kind of right about Hollywood, although it wasn't Hollywood's fault. It was your husband's back's fault.
0: Yes. Yeah, no, maybe it was just payback for, because my mother always used to say, never look a gift horse in the mouth. So maybe because I'd poo-hooed it to start with, maybe that was, you know.
1: I see. You'd angered the lottery gods or whatever it was. Thank you very much, Meg. Peter, hello. Peter, what'd you win?
2: James, I won a trip for two to London in about 1995.
1: Nice. How?
2: I won a competition from the newspaper for a new Australian flag design.
1: What?
2: Yeah, I'm a pretty gifted engineer.
1: What did it look like?
2: Well, it had a stylized boomerang on the left going to the right with a Southern Cross as the current flag and the Federal Star on the left of the boomerang.
1: Okay.
2: Yeah, with a green and gold incorporated. So it captures the current Australian colours with the original red, white and blue.
1: Very nice. That was 1996. There wasn't, as I remember it, a movement for a new Australian flag then, or was there?
2: Yeah, that's still hanging around. But back then with the bicentennial, having been behind us in 2000 coming up, there was a big move to change it by 2000 for the Olympics, but it didn't actually happen.
1: Still, you got the flight to London. That's fantastic, and you must be excited, but were you also, when you won the comp, did you think, imagine if there was a new flag and it was my flag?
2: It's still my desire. As much as I honour the existing flag, I think we're old enough now. We should, like Canada and a few of these other Commonwealth countries, have an associated funny story if I can. A similar time, my youngest son, who would have been a toddler, was watching the, the last night of the proms, right? And they're all waving their Union Jacks. And he said, oh, they've cut off all the stars. Because he'd only seen the Australian flag with stars on it, and he sees the Union Jack on its own. He didn't understand how come they'd cut the stars off. So sweet.
1: That is sweet. Thank you so much, Peter. Lovely to talk to you. Jennifer is next. Got time for one or two more. Jennifer, what did you win?
3: A trip to New York City.
1: How?
3: To see Wicked on Broadway.
1: Oh, wow. How?
3: It was just one of those 25 words or less things in the newspaper.
1: Mm-hmm.
3: And the funny thing is I hated Wicked. I really hated Wicked. And I thought, oh, God, I'm going to have to sit through that again if I win it. but then I did. But it was worth it for 5 nights in
1: I bet. New York. So was it 25 words or less and why you wanted to see Wicked and you had to lie?
3: No, it was what's the most wicked thing you've ever done.
1: Oh.
3: I can't even remember what I wrote because I enter a lot of competitions.
1: Do you?
3: Something about chocolate. Oh, yeah. I had a run of winning lots of things, but that's been
1: did
3: the best.
1: You?
3: I also won a year's supply of ice cream.
1: Oh, what?
3: But I had to go and buy a new freezer because it all got delivered at once.
1: How much? Can you remember? How many litres?
3: I think it was one tub a week or something for, it was quite a few.
1: Were you 80? Did you get through it?
3: Yeah. Oh, no. Some of it, we sort of tried to give some of it away. But you couldn't choose the flavours, unfortunately. Some of them were a bit strong. They were New Zealand. Oh, am I allowed to say that? Anyway, it doesn't matter.
1: Are you allowed to say New Zealand? I think you're allowed to say New Zealand.
3: No, New Zealand ice creamery or
1: whatever. Yeah, you can say that.
3: Yeah, they've got some really nice flavours. Yeah.
1: Wow, so 52 tubs of ice cream.
3: It was a lot of ice cream.
1: Yeah.
3: So I had to buy a chest freezer, so that's all right.
1: Yeah, good on you, Jennifer. Thank you very much. Look, thanks so much for everyone on that. It was good to see a lot of us label ourselves as people who never win competitions. Well, it's good to see that some of us do. I would have preferred if it was me, but if it couldn't be me, then I'm really happy that it is you. It's just gone 2:30. Let's get the latest news. Headlines. Good afternoon, Adam Story.
4: Good afternoon, James. The federal government will recruit an extra 100 compliance officers as it cracks down on people overstaying their visas. Home Affairs Minister Tony Burke has unveiled the measure in a speech to the National Press Club today as the government seeks to cut net overseas migration. Two teenagers have been charged with the murder of a university student in Sydney Southwest. 23-year-old Mike O'Tapia was fatally shot at his Glen Alpine home earlier this month after a group of people broke in. Police believe it was a case of mistaken identity. And the Federal Health Minister says the government has listened to the concerns of veterans after

0: backing down on a planned cap for allied healthcare services. The $5,000 threshold was due to begin from the middle of next year. There'll be more news at 3 o'clock.
1: Now, before you go, Adam, we're about to talk about the 70th anniversary of television's birth. We're about to ask people to confess little things about television. So when you've used television, when you've broken perhaps rules set by your family, watching stuff that you weren't allowed to watch, whether you've broken your own rules by, you know, binging stuff all day, stuff you weren't allowed to but did, all that sort of stuff. You got anything like that from the world of television?
0: No, I pretty much was allowed to watch what I wanted to.
1: Were you?
0: Growing up, yeah, so... Yeah,
1: even the rude
0: number
1: stuff.
0: 96, and yeah.
1: Were you allowed to watch that forbidden episode of I, Claudius?
0: No, I don't. I don't think I was that much of an ABC viewer back in the day.
1: See, I used to watch I, Claudius.
0: It was about, I'm not even sure what the episode was. Was it a bit bit naughty, was it?
1: It was fantastic, and everyone watched it except you. It was sometime maybe the late 70s, and it was all about...
0: Give me a break, Oz.
1: The Roman...
0: 28 years old.
1: Well, fair enough. The Roman emperors from Augustus to Tiberius, then... the bad one, Caligula, then Claudius, and the other bad one, Nero. But there was one episode where Caligula married his sister, and then she got pregnant, then he killed her. And no one was allowed to watch that. And everyone wanted to, and I never got the opportunity until 20 years later when they repeated it on something. Maybe I guess I found it. And actually, they didn't show anything, so it wasn't that bad. So
0: no,
1: I've been imagining these horrors for 20 years, but it wasn't, you know.
0: Yeah, okay. But binging, the only thing I probably binged was the first three seasons of Game of Thrones because I was, you know, three seasons behind everyone else.
1: Yeah, yeah.
0: So I knocked that off in a weekend or two.
1: Did you? Beautiful summer's day. Nah, I'm inside.
0: Oh, absolutely. Yeah, no, close those curtains. Yeah. Exactly.
1: What do you think?
0: But no more. I can't do that anymore. That's one thing I can't do is watch TV during the day.
1: Yeah, I find it difficult.
0: Unless it's pouring down and you can't leave the house. But, yeah, just watching TV during the day is, yeah.
1: I was going to say
0: something wrong.
1: Unless it's rugby league or cricket.
0: Oh, of course. Well, you know, if it's live, there's not much you can do.
1: Well, it's not your fault.
0: It's exactly. You have to just go with the flow in that case.
1: Thank you very much, Adam.
0: Okay.
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1: The I, Claudius theme. It's bringing it all back. The I, Claudius theme. There was a snake slithering across ancient parchment. Based on the novels of Robert Graves, Claudius, who is written off as, you know, an incompetent because he has a limp and a stutter, describes his life that culminates in him, very surprisingly, even though he's part of the royal family or whatever it was called, becoming emperor. And there was that one episode no one was allowed to watch. What we want to hear from you now, it is the 70th anniversary of television in Australia, and, you know, various programs are taking a different look at this, but I'm really interested in your confessions about television. That is, times when you've broken the rules, when you've, you know, there were rules about what you're allowed to watch, how long you're allowed to watch. See, one of the rules of mine in our house was that you're only allowed to watch television when it was dark, and unless there are exceptional circumstances. So it wasn't a daytime activity. It was a nighttime activity. The flaw in my parents' plan was that I got home before they did. They both worked in high school. I got home and I was the only kid, and I was there during daylight. So, I mean, I was probably the oldest watcher of the Curiosity Show. I think it was more for lower, you know, primary.

0: and maybe lower high school. I was still watching that when I was 17 because it was the only thing on to watch, but it was television. And the last thing you want to do when you get home to an empty house is not watch television. So whatever was on, I watched. There were holidays when I think my mum might have made an exception during holidays. She wasn't always there, in which case I could just sometimes I watched television for a large part of the day during holidays, and not just when it was raining, just because I had nothing better to do and couldn't be bothered. There was, I think I used to wait until midday. Maybe I'd go for a walk in the morning or something, or at least get outside or do something, read a book. But at midday, the midday show came on with Ray Martin. This would have been, I guess, upper high school and probably university holidays too. Ray Martin. I watched the whole hour and a half of that live TV. Even the bits that weren't good, even when I was bored, felt like it was better to watch it than not watch it. And then after that, sometimes there'd be the soap operas, Days of Our Lives, and there was another one after that that I'd watch. I'd even know the plot lines of Days of Our Lives. And the good thing was, I discovered that if you watched during your holidays and then you went back to school and then you picked up Days of Our Lives in your next holidays, which would be 10 weeks away, you'd pick it up within 10 minutes. Not much had happened. They were pretty slow-moving things, and no one had died or anything. It's just someone might be having their relationship was going well. Now there's a little bit of tension. That was basically as big a plot difference in 10 weeks as you get, as I remember. So I guess we just want to know, in the history of television for you, whether there were rules, whether they were broken, whether you have some. I mean, you know. I think most of us had that experience where television has just been a time filler era. Most of us had that experience when television has been great, and maybe you've been watching this wonderful show with your family, and it's just you remember it as being so good. That was I, Claudius, for me. But also the things when television has led you astray, when you've broken the rules to watch television, you've snuck back down when everyone's asleep to watch a forbidden show. Or you've even watched it from the top of the stairs over your parent's shoulder, that sort of thing. Our number 1-300-222-702 and the text 0467-922-702. It's kind of guilty pleasures too. Like someone was saying earlier that Hamish McDonald on 702 Mornings was saying his guilty pleasure, he had two, Gogglebox and also Below Deck, which is a reality show about the crew of a boat that has passengers on it. That's all I know about it. Real Housewives, obviously, is a guilty pleasure something. I guess for me, I was saying that guilty pleasure was, and it wasn't even that pleasurable, that's the thing, was Days of Our Lives and the Midday Show. No shade of Ray Martin. I mean, that was a big thing to do an hour and a half of live television every day. I think the master was Mike Walsh. He used to have an impish grin that would really, that always looked like he was winking at the TV. The number 1-300-222-702, the text 0467-922-702. What TV rules have you broken? What was your guilty pleasure? Steve, g'day.
1: G'day, James. How are you?
0: Good. What were you banned from watching?
1: Two shows, and they kind of at each end of the spectrum. There was a show on the ABC called Talk, which was a car review show.
0: Peter Warren.
1: And yes, that's it. That's it. I think my mum banned me because my dad and I would talk too much about it, get too excited.
0: Oh, right. Yeah. And she'd get bored by all the talk of carburetors, etc.
1: Absolutely. Absolutely. But then I'd be able to, not that it was discussed openly, but I could watch. I do remember watching Benny Hill.
0: Okay. Yeah. And
1: which
0: was.
1: Is the other end of the spectrum. Yeah.
0: Was that kind of forbidden?
1: Sorry?
0: Was that forbidden?
1: Look, I don't think it was forbidden. I think it was just on in the background. My parents probably didn't realise the. Yeah, they just thought it was a funny show and were laughing at it. And it was a different time.
0: That's so true. There were a lot of comedies on that time that were really
1: oh,
0: sexist and really lots of
1: yeah.
0: things.
1: Really politically incorrect. If you went and watched them now with your kids, you'd be very embarrassed.
0: Yeah, that's really interesting, isn't it? And yeah, I wasn't banned from any of those shows, but in retrospect, I kind of feel I should have been.
1: and I don't want my kids watching them.
0: Yeah, good on you, Steve. Thank you. Thank you very much. What have been your guilty pleasures? What have you binged? And there is that thing with television where you just stay there watching far longer than you think you should. And it's good and bad at the same time. That's what I think, isn't it? You're getting tighter and tighter. You don't want to leave. Let us know. 1-300-222-702 or the text 0467-922-702. Someone says the Bill used to be a Saturday night institution when I was growing up. You're nicked. Someone else says Gogglebox, my guilty pleasure. I used to sneak out and watch I, Claudius, says Craig. I remember when Caligula, played by John Hurt, wanted to make his horse a senator. Yeah, and that is based on a real event. He did, and I think he did make his horse a senator. I'm sure nothing like that would ever happen in any civilized country these days. Hey, James, TV in the 70s was awful, but living in the regions was really awful. Two channels, Nine and the ABC. Sure, but one of them had some great stuff. What did you binge? What were you banned from? What rules did you break? When has TV been your enemy? When has binging been both a pleasure but also something that you've got to the end of a weekend and thought, phew, I feel really pasty and my muscles hardly work anymore? The number 1-300-222-702 and the text 0467-922-702. Producer Alistair is here. I mean, have you got something to confess really about?
2: There's a lot. I mean, confess, Mum, I'm telling you now, I know you banned me from watching a TV show called Now and Again, which was about
0: What was that about?
2: It was about John Goodman played a normal suburban dad who fell in front of a train and had his brain inside a robotic super hunk body.
0: Yeah.
2: And for some reason, it just did not sit right with my mum. She was like, no, there's no way in heck that you were watching this. I don't care if Craig next door is watching it. My son will not be watching this show.
0: Was there anything worse with it than it was a genre, one-hour adventure. You know, was there anything worse than the Incredible Hulk or the $16
2: Man? No, I don't think so. I did watch it. I knew how to use the VCR, so I would record it, and then, when she was out and about, I would play it back.
0: So she wouldn't realize you were recording it?
2: Maybe she did. It never caught on. No. But and then I rewatched it recently because I was wondering what the deal was. And, no, it was a relatively benign show. I don't understand why.
0: You still don't know?
2: I still do not know. I don't think she'd even remember why. I don't know. Maybe I was just naughty that day.
0: This
2: is my punishment. But binging. I'm a chronic binger of television. I often come in with square eyes after a long binge of television.
0: Would you do it during the day on a weekend? Would you do it late at night?
2: I would do it late into the night and all weekend. I finally watched Mad Men after being told it's the best show for about 20 years. Mm. And I think I watched it all in about 2 weeks, which is disgusting.
0: Wow.
2: And I told my wife, hey, it's like I read a great American novel. And she said, it is nothing like reading a great American novel. You have watched 60 hours of television in 2 weeks, you mutant.
0: And also you feel worthy after reading a great novel.
2: Yes, I felt pretty worthy after this.
0: It is interesting, but you've hit a really interesting dilemma about binge-watching TV in that it's what you want to do, but it also you hate yourself for it. Well, not hate yourself,
2: no,
0: but you
2: I know.
0: Feel guilty or something.
2: Yeah, look, I do shower, so it's not like I'm just, getting up and sitting in front of the couch for 8 hour blocks without washing. But I do sit on the couch for 8 hour blocks watching some of the greatest feats of narrative writing of all time, is what I tell myself to justify it.
0: Trying to make it more like a novel again. Thank you very much, Alistair. On the line is Amanda. G'day. Hi, Amanda.
3: Oh, hi, Jay.
0: What weren't you allowed to watch?
3: Yeah, when I was a kid, my mum wouldn't let me watch the Patty Duke show. What? Remember with
0: I never saw it. What didn't she like about it?
3: Because she played twins. One was Patty Duke. One was Kathy from England, who was posh and a very nice girl, and the other girl was Patty, who was a cheeky brat, in my mother's opinion,
0: right,
3: a teenager, and so I wasn't allowed to watch.
0: Also, she might have influenced you in a bad way.
3: Yes, exactly. Yeah.
0: Thank you. Love your bird. Is that a bird in the background?
3: Yes, budgies.
0: Oh, but how many you got?
3: Six.
0: Oh, wow.
3: Three couples.
0: Oh, that's sweet. Yep.
3: Yeah, very cute.
0: Hope there's no marital strife with the budgies, I mean, obviously. Thank you very much for that. Carol's next. G'day, Carol.
4: G'day.

0: I was going to tell you about my boys.
1: Go.
0: For a start, they used to watch it when they shouldn't. You know, before I got home, they weren't supposed to watch it until after tea. But the TV was hot, so I always knew. They always got caught. But what they did, they had a spare videotape to tape stuff, and I didn't. I found the tape. They used to watch SBS, and they tape any saucy bits.
1: Oh.
0: So if there was any boobs or sexual stuff on there or whatever, like these are high school boys.
1: Oh, dear.
0: And they had this big compilation tape of all these little juicy little tidbits that I didn't know they were doing until I found the tape.
1: So they were learning how to edit.
0: Yeah, it was very educational.
1: Such sweet, innocent days before the internet existed, right?
0: But what perseverance to be bothering to, like, stop, stop and, you know, and get it off again. Now we'll have to leave it till another day. Like,
1: that's good. There's a bit of ingenuity there. Thank you, Carol. Lucinda, what did you watch?
2: I think we're the same vintage, James. So I remember very clearly having the conversation with my parents about the office, episode of I, Claudius, which my father used to call I, Clavdibs, because it was a V, So it was always, we're going to watch I, Clavdibs.
1: Nice.
2: And they explained what was going to be happening with Caligula and that we were going to watch it because it was of historical value. And because John Hurt was such a fine actor, and so we sat down and watched it. I remember watching all of I, Claudius, all of Henry VIII and the beheading of his wives, all of that, but we weren't allowed to watch Homicide or Division 4 because that violence in it. So very, the historical violence, fine, but contemporary violence, not fine.
1: Yes.
2: And we also watched Dick Emery and Dave Allen and Benny Hill and the worst of the worst, the black and white minstrel show.
1: Oh, yes. Gosh.
2: And, you know, so, and they were all, you know, remarkable but horrible in many ways.
1: Yes.
2: But anything that had period dress, fine.
1: That's so interesting. Sex violence, as long as it happened a few hundred years ago, but not homicide from today. That's great, Lucinda. Thank you very much. Nick, what about you and television?
3: Hey, James. This happened quite a while ago. Mm. I was about 10, 11 or 12, and that's quite a while ago. And it was very early days for Saturday Night Live.
1: Mm.
3: And I was about 10, 11 or something. And I wanted to sneak down. And, of course, it's Saturday Night Live, so that was 11:30 on a Saturday night.
1: Yes.
3: So I snuck down. But what I did was I had one of those bendy bedside lamps.
1: Oh, yeah.
3: So I bent it and I put it the pillow next to it so it wasn't so bright so my parents, you know, wouldn't notice it.
1: Nice.
3: So, yeah, geez, I was smart.
1: Yeah.
3: And I went downstairs and I was watching Saturday Night Live and having a great good old laugh, and I had this feeling of dread came over me, and I'm thinking, something's not right. Yeah. So I snuck upstairs, and my pillow was smouldering.
1: Oh, no. And oh, no.
3: From the lamp. The whole top, the smoke was halfway down the room, the whole hallway to the top floor, and I went, oh, shit, have fun me. Yeah. And I was running backwards and forwards from the bathroom to the pillow with a cup of water.
1: A cup.
3: Going splash. A cup, yeah. Well, that's what I had at hand, didn't I?
1: Sure, yeah.
3: And then my mum obviously came out and sort of said, what the hell's going on here?
1: Mm.
3: And I pooed my pants. Mm. And she just went and grabbed the whole bed set up and threw it into the bathtub, and that was it. She took care of the whole thing.
1: Wow.
3: But we certainly, that was...
1: That was quite a moment. Lucky you had that... Yeah, lucky you had that feeling of dread, Nick, and didn't go up 5 minutes later. That's, amazing. Glad it all ended okay. Thank you. We're talking about, kind of confessions about television, forbidden shows, breaking the rules, binge-watching, that sort of stuff. Goran, hi. What about you?
4: My guilty pleasure has always been, since I was, like, back in the 90s, was Home and Away. And if it was... My social life always was like, you know, spun around that. If it was like starts at 7 o'clock, finishes at 7:30, I'm ready to go. And it's like I would get phone calls from friends, and I was like, call me back later. I was like, I'm watching this, I'm getting into this.

0: Yes.
1: Then I gave it like a 2-year break, and I just started watching it again. And it's just like you said, it's like back to where it is. Like, it's like, you know, nothing's happened, and it's like, you know, I'm back into it, into the groove.
0: Isn't it lucky you picked a show that has lasted so long?
1: I know. It's like all the other good shows, like, you know, Blue Healers or all that kind of stuff, all gone except for that one.
0: It's still going, right?
1: It's still going. It's been like 40 years or something, like back in the 80s or something,
0: What time's it on now?
1: Still at 7:30. Sorry, 7 o'clock.
0: Every weekday?
1: Mondays to Thursdays.
0: Right. So you're not going anywhere at those times?
1: No, never.
0: Nice.
1: Oh, and plus, like, when Rod was doing the overnight show, I would, like, you know, give him a call and we'll be talking about, like, oh, so what happened on Home and Away, and, like, forget that we're doing a quiz, and, like, yeah, we'll do that. So, yeah.
0: That's right. Thanks so much, Goran. Bob, were you banned from something?
2: Yeah. Back in the days when you had to have a TV license, my father was pretty insistent that the only reason we had to have a TV license was because the ABC didn't advertise and we had to subsidise the ABC.
0: Right. Okay.
2: So he had a total blanket ban on the ABC, which means that there was a program called GTK on at the time. And so I would sneakily get to watch that and have one eye open for when he was about to come home, so I could quickly turn that off. There was must have been a particularly exciting version of GTK because he suddenly appeared in the doorway, and there I was, you know, the long hair, the whole bit, sitting there watching the ABC.
0: That's funny. There aren't many people, I think, who are banned from the ABC, but excuse me. Someone says our mum would not let us watch The Young Doctors. I used to love The Young Doctors. She was a nurse and thought it was a load of nonsense, quote, but when she was not home, we'd watch it. We'd watch it because we could hear a Gemini coming around the crescent where we live. Then we scatter and turn it off. Last one, Jan, hi.
3: Hi, how are you?
0: Good. What were you banned from?
3: Lost in Space.
0: What? Hit show. Why?
3: It was in the 1960s, and my parents thought it would give me nightmares, and I don't have any memory of having nightmares, but they just thought it was just too terrifying for a young mind to watch.
0: Wow.
3: And I used to watch it at every possible moment and get into trouble every time they caught me.
0: That's so interesting. I mean, what we're learning, I think, is parents – They seem to pick a show and focus their anxieties on it and then let other shows that are possibly worse just go through to the keeper.
3: Quite possibly. But I still remember it. I mean, and now you see reruns and it's so corny. It's unbelievable.
0: Yeah, I think that's very common. I watched reruns of I, Claudius recently and it's, it doesn't quite stand up. In Newcastle, you're about to hear Kylie Morris, statewide New South Wales, Jess Maguire. In the Illawarra, it's Fairley Hamilton. Have a great time with...
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5: Good afternoon, New South Wales. Now, you know, there are some pretty great things about getting older, right? You know yourself a little better, you've got a few decades of experience to draw on. Maybe you're a little bit more confident about what matters to you, a little bit less worried about what everybody else thinks. But, I don't know, perhaps all that experience also means that you start looking at the world a little differently. The things that you might have accepted as just the way things are, they just suddenly don't seem quite good enough anymore. You start questioning them. You might even find yourself a little bit mad about them. Now, I think that's where Miff Warhurst finds herself in her 50s, because she's now taken a look at everything from health to relationships, societal expectations on people. And she's found some rage, what she's calling middle rage. And she's going to join us on Drive this afternoon. She's going to talk to us about her book, what has been firing her up, what she'd like to see changed in the world, and what she's learned about herself while looking at all of this. But I'm really curious to hear from you too. you decided that you're no longer willing to accept now that you're older? It can be serious. It can be silly. I don't mind. 1300 662 279, or you can text me 0467 922 684. You know, you've clocked something in the world. You think, no more. I'm not doing that. Like, maybe it's people talking over you. Maybe it's being expected to organise every family event. You've gotten to the point where you go, do you know what? No, I'm not doing that. Maybe it's keeping things for special occasions. And you're like, you know what? Life is a special occasion. I'm happy to use it now. Look, give me a call, 1300 662 279, or you can text 0467 922 684. We're going to be talking all the things learned with age and the things that might make you a bit ragey, but also hopefully ways you can channel that rage into making the world a better place. That'll be nice. Plus, migration policies back in the news. We're going to take a look at what the government is planning on doing with permanent and temporary migration and what might result from it. And the US, they've just admitted they've got weapons in space. What they haven't told us is, I think, what those weapons are. So what could be orbiting up there? And is Australia involved in any way? We'll dive into all of that and so much more on Drive. But first, we'll have a little song to take us to the news. This is The Turtles.

0: Adam Storey with ABC News. International students will mostly be banned from bringing their families to Australia under the federal government's migration shake-up. Home Affairs Minister Tony Burke has announced the clampdown of the National Press Club as Labor tries to cut down on net overseas migration. Mr. Burke says the family members of students currently in Australia won't be affected by the changes.
1: We need immigration. We just need to make sure that it is targeted for the needs of Australia in numbers and across the different categories that work for our economy.
0: The family of Cheryl Grimmer says it's devastated and angry after the state's top prosecutor upheld the decision to abandon the case over her disappearance. Kelly Fuller reports. Sorry, unable to bring you that audio at this stage. Meanwhile, a Brazilian YouTube channel at the centre of an ABC investigation has responded to claims its Australian political content is AI-generated. Experts looked at a particular video and told the ABC it's called a lip-sync deepfake, where the accent generated by AI is the in the mouth is manipulated to match what is being said. Ukrainian officials say airstrikes have wounded 13 people and damaged buildings in Kiev and Odessa. 10 people injured in the capital, while a child was among three injured in Odessa, where a 19-story apartment block was hit. The attack comes after the U.S. House of Representatives passed sweeping sanctions and tariff bill intended to increase economic pressure on Russia over its invasion of Ukraine. Stadium owner Robert Kraft says he and musician Ed Sheeran will donate $2.8 million for aid in Gaza, following rapper Macklemore's pledge to give his earnings from the Loop Tour to Palestinian charities. Macklemore announced that he would donate the $1.4 million he earned from the two shows he played on the tour to help six organisations supporting Palestinian people. He called on Mr. Kraft, who asked for Macklemore to be dropped from playing at his Gillette Stadium, to match the donation. The billionaire did not say which charities his and Ed Sheeran's money would be donated to. The Royal Australian Mint in Canberra is bracing for massive demand for its new collectible coin release featuring beloved cartoon Blue Heeler Bluey. The new full-colour design captures Bluey and her friend Rusty in a scene from the hugely popular episode Cricket, with the silver-proof coin even displayed in a special cricket ball tin keepsake. The Mint CEO says the uncirculated coining card has a mintage of 200,000, but the silver-proof version is more exclusive. An online ballot will open tomorrow, and the coin will be available for sale next week as a collectible. To sport, and Cronulla fullback William Kennedy says the team's two losses to the Roosters this season won't be a factor in Saturday night's NRL semi-final at the Sydney Football Stadium. The winning team will face the Dolphins in a preliminary final in Brisbane. The Roosters are coming off a 7-point loss to Penrith, while the Sharks had a 10-point win over North Queensland. Kennedy says the Sharks aren't concerned about their record against the Roosters this season. The GWS Giants have confirmed that captain Toby Green will leave the side, potentially joining Geelong. The club has released a brief statement this morning announcing Green's intention to return to his home state of Victoria, saying he leaves with the club's best interest. Toby Green has played a club record of 282 games, kicked 450 goals, and has twice won the Giants' Best and Fairest Award. And still on sport, the Warriors say they've received no communications from the sports executive about a significant and unusual move to concentrate power and decision-making to one person. Peter Vlandis is the chair of the Australian Rugby League Commission. However, after the sports national competition had its CEO resign, there's been discussions about Vlandis taking up a new role as its executive chair. To the weather forecast now. For the remainder of the afternoon, isolated showers along the central and northern parts of the coast and the northern coastal ranges. It'll be dry and sunny elsewhere. A partly cloudy afternoon in Sydney. A sunny day tomorrow with a top of 23. It'll be a sunny day Saturday with a top of 28. Sunny on Sunday and 27. 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
4: Good afternoon. You're on Drive, and today we're going to talk about getting older and getting to that point where you maybe have had a gutful in life about something. You've hit middle age. Now, middle age happens to be the name of the book written by a guest we're going to be speaking to very soon. As they've looked at the world and they think there's some things that need to change, the author is Miff Warhurst. You don't usually associate rage with the lovely, warm, kind, smiley Miff Warhurst, but she has been getting mad at some things, and we're going to find out what and why and where she's directing that anger, what might change. But I'm keen to know if there's anything that you have hit a certain age and you go, no, I don't like that anymore. I don't know that I can tolerate that. Because you do get sometimes, as you get older, occasionally a bit testy on certain things. I'm not saying that you yell at people about it. No one's encouraging that behaviour where maybe you're like kind of a nightmare customer because you've got a very short fuse and you like things.

0: Certainly, I'm not egging that on, but yeah, I've been thinking about it as I've been sitting here, and I think there are a few things that I could probably put on my list of things that I go, yeah, you know what, now I'm older, this is important to me. I don't like when this happens. Anyway, we're going to talk about that very soon. After 3:30, we're going to talk about the diesel fuel crisis. Oh, I drove past a petrol station today. Got to tell you, all the numbers on it were not pleasing to me. And after 4, we'll talk federal politics, including our first touch on migration policy and a whole lot more. But first, before any of that, let's check in with the traffic. We're joined now by Clint Dreeberg from the Transport Management Centre. Clint, good afternoon.
1: Happy Thursday to you, Jess. We're heading to the far west first on the Mitchell Highway between Coolabah and Bourke. We've got alternating stop-slow conditions in place following an overnight truck fire on the Mitchell. That highway has reopened to allow traffic through one direction at a time. So keep that in mind if you're driving in the far west between Coolabah and Bourke. Investigations are underway. Emergency crews are on the scene. So please allow a bit of extra travel time through that area on the Mitchell. In the Riverina, things are returning to normal after a crash between a truck and a car in East Wagga Wagga, westbound on the Sturt Highway at Cutter Street. Also in that region, traffic very busy. I can see Wallanderbean on the Olympic Highway, where the bridge at Silo Road remains closed. Light vehicles are detouring that region via Silo Road and Burley Griffin Way. Heavy vehicles need to divert via Wombat Road and Burley Griffin Way. So add a little bit extra time if you're using the Olympic Highway. On the south coast, scheduled roadworks continue to cause just a few delays on the Princess Highway through Mogo on Church Street. Traffic controllers are there with a 40k speed limit in place. Just about 5 minutes more to your journey through the Princess Highway on Church Street at Mogo and in the Blue Mountains. Don't forget, the Great Western Highway remains closed in both directions through Victoria Pass. You've got to use the Darling Causeway and Chifley Road detour, which could add an hour to your travel time. So keep that in mind this Thursday afternoon and check your live conditions before you hop in the car. 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
0: Oh, that sounded warm and exciting and inviting, Clint.
1: Oh, yes.
0: I want to do all those things.
1: Have you not added your route to your Live Traffic app?
0: No, but I admittedly have about one road to get home living in the country.
1: Well, put it in and you'll be surprised at all the fun that you get alerted to about that one road.
0: Oh, I can't wait. Okay, well, no, normally I just have the fires alert come up, tells me when there's a fire next to that road. That's country living.
1: Yeah,
0: but,
1: yeah.
0: Hey, Clint, you're a pretty happy guy, but is there anything that with age maybe you've gotten a bit cranky about?
1: Young people?
0: Young people, just in general.
1: Well, isn't that what happens as you get older? You go, oh, those young people. Yeah. They don't understand or they are doing this silly thing.
0: Well, part of me is I'm a bit like, oh, look at the world that we've given them to inherit and they'll never own a home.
1: Well, yeah.
0: Do you know what I mean? I'm like, fair play to them. These drop kickies. You're like, no. But the one that gets me, though, and this does not matter about age, it's this is my non-serious one, and I never get mad at people, but I feel very frustrated when I go to buy something in a shop or go to a counter and someone's doing something so they don't make any eye contact with you and they just ignore you. And I would have been taught as a young person being trained in a job to like go, oh, I'll just be with you in a moment. Like just human acknowledgement. But there's this thing of like people going, I'm just going to pretend you're not. I feel like Bruce Willis. In The Sixth Sense, you know? I'm like, am I here? Am I not here? I don't know anymore. So that's like one of my cranky things. And my other one that I was thinking about, and, you know, aside from societal things that need to change, I can't stand politicians waffling. So I'm not in the right job. I can't stand a waffle answer that isn't straight talk when it's just political gibberish. And often they'll do it and they don't even pause for breath, by the way. So you can't even ask them, can you explain that? Like I find it really overwhelming. And this is a tough job to be in if you don't like politicians talking at you. But I think this is why when you hear a politician sound like they're having straight talk with you, people go, oh, that's so good. Yeah, at least I understand what you're saying and your point of view. And it's not couched in weird language.
1: It's the little things, really, isn't it? It's the little things.
0: Yeah, well, that was yeah, these are things that I've been thinking about. You're just angry at young people in general. We'll find out what Miff Warhurst is raging about in middle
1: age.
0: She's
1: not angry at anything. The lovely Miff.
0: Lovely Miff. Are you kidding?
1: How is she miffed at anything?
0: She's flipping tables. She is. No, just metaphorically.

0: That is one of my faves, Fleetwood Mac. Stevie Nicks on vocals, of course, with Rhiannon here on Drive. Now, there is something about getting older that makes you maybe more assured in yourself, and maybe you have, you know, reached the point of accepting things the way they are, and you think, oh, I don't want to anymore, actually. You might find yourself getting a little angry at the way the world works. Our next guest took that energy and turned it into a brand new book. Miff Warhurst joins us now to talk about her latest publication, Middle Rage. Miff, great to have you back on Drive.
1: Hello, Jess McGuire. I thought you said provocation, and that made sense, actually.
0: It did. My latest
1: provocation.
0: I mean, did you hear our traffic guy? He just couldn't get his head around it. Miff Warhurst angry. When we think the words Miff Warhurst and rage, we think maybe you're hosting music videos for us on a Saturday morning.
1: Oh. Well, we did grow up with that song as our soundtrack. So rage,
0: and I think
1: maybe it's had an impact. But it started out, I was going to write a funny book about, you know, all the things you were talking about that send you into a feeling of fury when you get to a certain age and the estrogen drops and you look at the world with a clarity that you've never had before, i.e. you stop caring about anybody else because that's what estrogen gives women. And and then you see it for what it really is. And I thought, oh, this will be funny. But then when I started writing, I was like, oh, not so funny, really. This is not funny at all. So, you know, there's all those things in there, like not wanting your partner to breathe near you, etc., which happens.
0: Happens.

0: But yeah, it's more about it was a sort of a personal kind of digging into myself to find out what I needed to learn about myself in order to not repeat patterns and not allow certain others into my life, and to understand why on earth there are so many women and, you know, the good men who stand by our side who are angry and frustrated about why the world is like it is at the moment. And so that's what the book ended up being. Luckily, my publisher is very, very kind and kind of let me go with it.
1: With the bait and switch.
0: didn't say, well, that's not the book we signed up for. But anyway, yeah. But guess what? This is good news. I found out this morning that my book is number two Australian non-fiction for this week.
1: Oh, yay! Congratulations!
0: Australian, though, because there's a whole list and there's a whole bunch of cookbooks, if you take the cookbooks out.
1: Yes, fair enough. Did you think about putting a recipe in your Middle Rage book?
0: Oh, I should have. Yeah. I should have. Just, like, hate food.
1: Yeah, hate food. Foods I dislike.
0: What do you cook for the guests that you don't like? I think we've already got an answer for that, but I'm not going to go there.
1: I've got to ask, like, what surprised you about your own anger once you actually started paying attention to it, Miff?
0: Well, I realised that the way we've been brought up is, especially women, is that anger doesn't exist in us, apparently. And it does. And that was the sense, when I looked into it, of the injustice of it all, in that anger is something that keeps us safe. It's not always about, you know, the volcanic rage where you might do something inappropriate or be aggressive. It's not about that. It's more about this sort of bubbling anger at the injustices of it all, and especially for women who are told you can't have it, but it does keep us safe, and it usually comes out when someone's not observing a boundary that you've set. You feel frustrated by that. So I think it's a really important thing to have. And I'm furious that we've been told we shouldn't.
1: That anger's almost not polite. But being angry at the way things are is how things change a lot of the time. I know in your book, Miff, and I got to launch your book with you in Melbourne. That's why I was away for a couple of days.
0: You're so good. You're the best.
1: Oh, well, it was my pleasure. It was a big sold-out event and everyone was there, and it was a real journey because it is a funny book, but it's also a book that's very serious. You've done a lot of research and you've looked at a lot of things, like women's health especially. It gets quite a bit of attention in your book. And I know that you made a menopause documentary for the ABC. So was that the start of you kind of going, hang on, there's this really, I don't know, gendered way that women's health has been approached in the past? This doesn't feel fair.
0: Absolutely. And that was the thing that really kicked it off. And in a way, it's kind of everything I've done has led to this book. This is how I'm feeling about it, because I did do that menopause documentary for ABC for their Catalyst program at the time. It was under Catalyst, and I didn't want to do it. You know, I was like, I don't want to be the menopause lady. Why would I want to do that? And this is before menopause had become kind of part of mainstream chat, as it has even in the last couple of years. And I realised at that point my own internalised ageism and my shame about ageing and about my body and about all those things we've been told were private. So when I did that doco, I realised it was one of the most helpful things I've done for other women, because I have no clue what was going on, and nor did my friends and so many other women as well. And there hasn't been a lot of study in that area, so there's a lot of misinformation, and I learnt that, and that's where it started, the curiosity about it's called medical misogyny, but it's actually just, it's totally mistreatment of women's bodies and a lack of understanding and a lack of a desire to understand.
1: It's funny, Miff, because on this program we opened up the phone lines. We said, hey, if you've experienced this, ring up and let us know. And we had an extraordinary woman that called us who said that she'd been having headaches. She kept going to different doctor after different doctor. They would say stuff like, you should lose weight, things like that, bring up her body shape.
0: That was the first thing, you know.
1: Of course.
0: It's lose some weight and come back to me. And it's like, no, you don't understand. Hormones. Yeah. No. We're different. Our bodies are different. And the male body has been treated as the dominant body.
1: Yeah.
0: And women's bodies were not studied.
1: Miff, she went to a fourth or fifth doctor. Finally, someone got her to get a scan. Turns out she was 4 weeks away from having an aneurysm that would have killed her.
0: Oh, my God.
1: Do you know what I mean? So she was just like, oh, thank God she persisted.
0: Thank God she did. But that's the thing. Women's pain is minimized as well, I think, because of childbirth. You know, you just put up and shut up, get it done. You've just got to do it. So therefore, women are judged by how much, you know, they're called hysterical if they are screaming in pain rather than acknowledging their pain. And the problem is we're dealing now with AI that works on information that already exists. And that information is based on an entire society that has put men first and has decided that men's bodies are more important. So women are still getting a bum steer when they utilize AI in terms of getting their medical care. Heart attacks are not monitored in the same way, or even, you know, they present differently for women. So quite often that's missed, and that's happening with AI as well when it comes to diagnosing. It's not cool.
1: Look, people seem to think technology and programs they've got an authority that's based on medical texts, and therefore it's not going to be clouded by human bias. But the fact is it's taught that from information that has been gathered with human bias, so it can still replicate that and hammer that home, which I think you go really well into in your book Middle Rage. We are talking to Mif Warhurst, who's got a new book out talking about everything she discovered, both about society and herself, that got her, I don't want to say a bit cranky because I'm being a bit playful there, it got you mad, but it got you mad in a way that you thought, we should talk about this, we should change things. You do something.
0: Well, anger and rage is productive, Jess.
1: Yeah.
0: This is the other thing. If you channel it correctly, it's actually a really healthy emotion that you can use to be productive, which is what I did.
1: Yeah. And look, in this book, you're someone who is fairly private, even though I think you're very well known, right? People think that they know you and you're very warm and you are exactly on the screen as you are in real life and you're exactly on the radio as you are in real life. However, you know, you're not someone who is in the pages of magazines going, meet my partner, meet my this, meet my that. Like, you kind of keep yourself to yourself in some ways too. It's an interesting line that you've walked. And yet you share a lot in this book and you talk about being diagnosed with ADHD in your 50s.
0: Yep.
1: What did finally having that diagnosis help you to understand about yourself?
0: Oh, it helped me understand my brain a lot better, and it helped me be kinder to myself because I'd always seen other people do things a lot easier. Things that took me a lot longer, I would observe, and I basically then forgave myself for a lot of the things that I thought I was just terrible at, and it was really helpful. But again, we see how medicine has let a lot of us down in that women and girls aren't diagnosed because they present differently, but because of our socialization, in that we are taught to mask at a very early age because girls have to behave, whereas boys can present through their bodies quite physically. Women remained undiagnosed. And the problem is when your hormones drop or go through great fluctuations, and menopause and perimenopause is one of the biggest hormonal changes a woman will have in her life aside from her teen years and childbirth. And the wheels fall off. That's where my anxiety increased. And, you know, I've had struggles with mental health throughout my life, like most people, and I thought it was depression, all of those things. And because I wasn't even taught to be in tune with my own body in that sense, or to know that that was a possibility. So I waited until 50 and I didn't even realize. My doctor said, hey, are you okay? Like, your anxiety is through the roof and you feel like everything's falling apart, like really badly falling apart. And she said, have you thought about this? And I hadn't. And off I went. And of course, it's everywhere. And it's great to know. It would have been nice to know it earlier, but, you know, I made a little life that suited chasing deadlines and, you know, always doing something interesting to keep me interested and lots of adrenaline and those kind of things, because it works. But I didn't know. And imagine if I'd known what else I could have done or how I could have channeled that, because knowing it, and I wrote this book, just changed everything.
1: Yeah, there is a grief, isn't it, there, I think, for a lot of people who get later in life neurodivergence diagnoses, and it's not about the diagnosis itself as though there's a shame attached to it at all. It's more like looking back on the little you and going, if we'd just known, we could have supported you in a way that would have really changed things for you.
0: Yeah, and also, you know, all those school reports where it said if Mif could just pay attention.
1: Well, we had the same teacher, I see. Yeah, go
0: Yeah,
1: on.
0: exactly. Well, this is the thing, you know, you'd be kinder to that little girl, but as an adult, I'm trying to learn to be kinder to me.

0: now. So that's the process. And people say, oh, everyone's got ADHD now. And it's like, well, yeah, they do, because it's women who are finally being diagnosed who never were.
1: Yeah.
0: For those reasons I explained before. And again, that's a minimizing of what's going on for us by that criticism.
1: Yeah. Do you think that writing Middle Rage has changed anything about the way that you're living your life now? Like, what are you much less willing to put up with these days?
0: My peace.
1: You're not going to sacrifice it for anyone?
0: Nah. And I don't think women especially, but a lot of men too, you know, a lot of us have lived our lives the way we thought we should, tried to achieve the goals that were set by a broader society that we thought we should also achieve. And I think a lot of us get to this age and go, what's it all for? Who's it for? Have we actually lived a life for ourselves? Have I chased things that maybe weren't in my best interest? And I think, for women too, they do the majority of the care work for everybody else. And that's how a lot of us are brought up. And they do get to this age and the wheels absolutely fall off because they realize that they've never cared for themselves.
1: Absolutely. I'm sure there's going to be a lot of people listening to this across the state nodding furiously at the radio. Hey, Miff, at the beginning of the show, I sort of said, hey, does anyone want to share what might be getting their back up? We've got some texts. Can I put some to you?
0: Oh, please.
1: All right. Now, John.
0: I love this stuff.
1: Yeah, John's 86, right? John's in Taree, a regular listener to the show. He's 86-year-old. He says, being that age, I can easily recall with some accuracy that back in my youth, society would not stand for bad behaviour and the seemingly accepted bad attitudes of many folks today, which I do think there is a little bit of oh, I don't know, like, rudeness or self-centeredness, a lack of community sometimes in some places. He says also the fact that we have to see in our homes the most graphic images of sad and bad things. It's not good enough to say that's okay, that's just the way it is. Well, I say it doesn't have to be. That's all. Bye, and thanks for my little rant.
0: See, the wisdom.
1: Yeah, the wisdom.
0: Of someone like that, and we should lean into that more.
1: Yep. Anne's texted in saying, Jess, my gripes with some younger people in shops and offices who think it's okay to call me love, sweet, dear, etc. It makes my blood boil every time. So condescending. Just say hello. That's enough if you don't know my name.
0: No, just say it back. Thanks, darling.
1: Yeah, except for the fact my exception to that was doing a removalist job with a young man, and you have to communicate a lot as a removalist. So you have to, hey, let's just put this on its side, whatever. You know, you always talk about what you're doing before you move it, so no one puts it back out. And every time I would say something, he'd go, yes, ma'am. And I thought I would hate that, but I loved it.
0: Yes, ma'am. I've never been yes, ma'am.
1: I was yes, ma'am. Yeah, it felt quite military. Who else? Oh, Darren says, I don't know. I'm not sure what it is. He says, perhaps it's a teacher combined with the 1970s date of birth, but the three things that light my fuse, which I like that expression, you should use that for your next book, is the use of Christmas. The use of Christmas. I love that. The lack of resilience some children have. And finally, young people's inability to cope with cash when it's handed to them in a shop, or worse,
0: not their fault.
1: Cashless shops, says Darren. I don't know what it is. What's this coloured toy money? Why are you giving this to me? They say.
0: No. What's counting? How do I add up?
1: I don't know. Nobody knows. Well, I don't have an app for this. Can I scan this and get an AI to do it? And Greg in Ningen says, look, I can hear Miff talking about boundaries. He says, the older I get, the less I associate with my fellow peers. I listen to the ABC, which keeps my sanity, but I'm mostly by myself with my dogs. They bring me joy and contentment. Just being out in the bush is sometimes enough, says Greg. That's nice.
0: Greg's on the money. That's exactly what I'm doing right now. I've just come home. My little Maggie's come to say hello. My dog's chewing a bone. The cat's sitting in the sun. That's how we want to be as we get older. Just leave us alone.
1: Miff's in her Just Leave Us Alone. Is that going to be the name of your follow-up book, Just Leave Us Alone?
0: Yeah, leave us all alone to work out who we really are without all that extra stuff. And I think that's the interesting thing. Without all the rules, without all the pressures.
1: Oh, all right. Look, I think that's fair play. That is fair play. Hey, Miff, I've got to go. I've got to get some news headlines, and you've got some reclusive raging to do. But what's next for you? Is there anything you want to give us a heads up about? Or are you going to take a holiday?
0: No holidays. Can't afford it. I mean, really. Are any of us retiring as well? I'm not sure.
1: No. Well, look, you've got a podcast that you're still doing as well, of course, at the moment with Miff Warhurst. So

0: You're going to be putting to air your little book launch that you and I did. Is that happening?
1: Yes, that has happened.
0: That'll come up. So people want to watch.
1: Yes, it's online.
0: Oh, is it? Great.
1: It went up yesterday and I forgot to tell you.
0: Oh, good. Well, Miff, I'm so glad we're having this conversation on live radio. Hey, listen, if you want to hear me interview Miff for an hour, if you want to hear me interview Miff for an hour, go and check out The Moment with Miff Warhurst. It's all about her new book, which we have been discussing, Middle Rage. Hey, Miff, thank you so much for being on the show.
1: Thank you, Jess. You're beautiful. I love you very much.
0: Oh, stop it. I'm trying to be professional. Love you too, buddy. I'll talk to you soon.
1: Yeah, be professional. Get back to work. Bye.
0: Take care. Let's get some news headlines now. We are joined by Adam Storey.
2: Thanks, Jess. The federal government will clamp down on backpackers and the families of international students in a major overhaul of Australia's migration system. A ballot will be introduced for working holiday visa holders who want to stay for longer than a year, while the government is also restricting secondary applicants for most student visas. The state's Attorney General says the Director of Public Prosecutions is considering the sentencing of murderer Daniel Billings. The 31-year-old was given a non-parole period of 20 years in the Supreme Court last week after killing his former partner Molly Ticehurst in her Forbes home. And the International Monetary Fund says Australia may need further interest rate rises to tame inflation. Inflation is expected to remain elevated this year before gradually cooling to the central bank's target range. More news at 4.
0: Thanks so much, Adam. Now, listen, I've got to do a follow-up to Darren's text when he said the thing that riles him up is Christmas, the use of Christmas. He actually wrote Xmas, right, in his text, and that's his point. I misread it. I thought you were just abbreviating in text message form, Darren, but you're saying no. Literally typing Xmas instead of Christmas upsets you deeply. Darren, hey, I get it. Jess, on a glorious Gleninus Thursday, writes Mary. She says, no longer do I accept the nasty jealousy of people. And she recommends, you know, with Dolly's passing, her legacy is being honoured, so it's time to smile, it's time to be kind, which is, you know, a very nice legacy indeed. I can tell you by the end of the program, we're going to hear Dolly's voice again. Coley Country has new Dolly Parton for us, believe it or not. So that is coming up. Wayne is in Dubbo. He says, g'day, Jess. My wife went into a large shop in Dubbo recently and pressed the service bell 3 times, to which there was no reply. She could hear people talking out the back, so she rang them and they said, what can we do for you? She replied, some service would be good. Yes, I imagine she would have replied that. And Trevor in Narrabri has sent me a gorgeous sunset pic from Monday Arvo. He says, oh, it was very spectacular for a very short period. It's the most gorgeous neon pinks, yellows, oranges, one of those outback sunsets. You know the ones. They're pretty incredible. Thank you. This show is always happy to receive sunset pics. 0467 922 684.
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0: It's now time to talk diesel fuel because there are rising costs happening. It's pushing inflation higher. It's making our cost of living crunch worse. And the expanding Middle East conflict has again raised a lot of supply fears. I'm sure if you are working on farms especially, you will be watching this story very closely. We're now joined by Dan Ziffer, who is ABC Business reporter. Thanks so much for being here, Dan.
4: Lovely to chat, Jess.
0: Now, listen, I drove past a servo today on the way to work and sort of had to do a double take at the numbers that I was seeing. Just right now, is this a supply crisis or is this a cost one?
4: It is both, and they are very, very much linked. So nationally, the average diesel retail price is 257.7 cents. That is higher than it has been, but not as high as it was when we had the Iran conflict kick off. So what is happening is we are seeing already an impact, but we're going to see more. And that's for a number of reasons that we can kind of go through. But the key one being that the price of crude oil has gone up massively. It's now over $100 a barrel. And then that needs to be refined and made into products like petrol, like diesel and aviation fuel. And those prices, the price of doing that has gone up as well.
0: Right, okay. Any relief on the horizon? Where are the prices actually heading?
4: The price is heading up. That is the only direction available so long as this conflict continues. We had everyone would have got out their map and had a look at the Strait of Hormuz, this little dead end bit of very important contested water that about 20 to 25% of the world's liquid fuels came out of. Now the problem is spreading to the other side. So the Saudi Arabia had a pipeline that went across the country and came out into the Red Sea, and they were shipping oil out of there. But advances by the Houthi rebels, who are backed by Iran, to a pinch point on the Red Sea means that that is, whilst not shut, effectively not open at the moment. So we're seeing more restrictions in supply and the same amount of demand.
0: Okay. And Dan, so higher diesel prices obviously mean that it costs more to fill up. But also, I imagine that eventually we're going to see that reflected in the cost of everyday goods, because it's going to make the cost of doing business a lot more expensive.
4: The cost of transporting literally everything in our geographically very large, small population country. There's another thing that goes into it, though. I mean, I know that people who are not on farm, they probably think about the tractor, they think about the big rigs they see and the fuel that goes into them. But actually, a huge component of the cost is things like urea and fertilizer,
0: right,
4: and a lot of the things that go into making cropping work or making different farm enterprises work. So a particular problem for agriculture. Consumers have been quick to get into electric cars. They're now rocketing up as a proportion of new car sales. That's a lot harder with heavier and more substantial bits of machinery. So ships, planes, trucks, harvesters, there are electric ones out there, but that's not a quick or easy solution. At the moment, all we're seeing is increased cost, and that cost will get passed on.
0: Wow. And depending on where you are, I'm wondering what this is going to mean for farmers that are heading into planting and harvest.
4: It will change some of their decisions when they look at the amount per hectare that they have to spend to sow, to eventually harvest, to cover with fertilizer. Those costs all get calculated, and it might be that growing protein, raising cows or changing the mix of what they do, that's certainly one of the really live things that is going to be happening as people look to what they'll be doing in the year ahead.
0: Okay, so diesel's going up, fertiliser and urea supplies, they are caught up in this as well. How much can all of this add to the country's inflation? What are the economic consequences going to be?
4: It's certainly not going to lower inflation. So when we talk about inflation, we're talking about the speed of price rises. Now, that's already more than our central bank, the Reserve Bank, wants it to be. It is currently about, the price is going up about 3.6% a year. That's a certain measure of inflation that the bank likes, called the trimmed mean, that takes out some of the volatile items. That is well above where they want it. They want prices to be rising between 2 and 3% a year. And what they have been doing is they've been lifting interest rates, making money more expensive to try and take some of that heat out of the economy. The market, the people who follow this stuff really granular and really closely, they think there is essentially a 100% chance that there'll be another rate rise before the end of the year, either in September or November. But that is up to the Reserve Bank. They are also aware that there is already a lot of consumers aren't spending. There's already a lot of pressure there. And the really blunt instrument that they've got of lifting or lowering interest rates has a long lag time and doesn't spread the pain evenly across society.
0: Mm. Not to ask you to fix this problem single-handedly, Daniel Ziffer, but like, is there anything Australia could do to maybe make itself less vulnerable to the whatever the next global disruption is?
4: Well, we are the world's largest importer of diesel. We control about 10% of our liquid fuels, meaning that we find them and then refine them, somewhere between 10 and 20%. So even if we built another refinery, we're still very reliant on importing fuels. There are lots of things we could do. We could get massively into biofuels rather than exporting 70% of our canola so that it can be biofuels in Europe and other places. Mm. We could massively accelerate the conversion of our passenger fleet and our light industrial fleet to electricity, of which we have more ability to create a bountiful source. You know, we are very addicted in our economy to a sticky explosive substance that has to be transported from the other side of the world. It largely comes from an unstable region, and a few other countries don't like us very much. Yeah, so, you know, there are lots of reasons to get off the system that we have. But then again, we've also had these warnings for, I don't know, a few decades and not heeded them. Yeah. So we'll see where we get to.
0: We did have a temporary full

0: fuel excise relief. That ended, the beginning of August, I think. Do you think that the government would give us another one?
1: So the fuel excise is a tax. The government essentially applied a discount to it and then a smaller discount as world prices fell. Yes, there is a lot of potential that it might happen. It's a lot of foregone tax for the government. It makes people's lives marginally easier if they have diesel plants they need to run. But at the same time, lowering the price of something that's in hot demand doesn't tend to do much to reduce demand. It might have an impact for some people, but again, it's not spread out very well. So this is going to be a problem. This is going to become an increasing problem. Australia can outbid its neighbours, probably a bigger problem in other countries where they cannot pay the price. Australia is a reasonably wealthy country and can pay an immense price for this substance that it needs. And I dare say we'll continue to do so.
0: Anything positive to end on? You don't have to make it up, Dan. I'm just gripping, reaching out.
1: I'm in Melbourne. It's really sunny.
0: Okay, great. Great. We'll take
1: it. I'm going on leave for 2 weeks.
0: Dan, that's nice.
1: Pretty exciting.
0: Oh, that's delightful.
1: So you can have other people to talk about this ongoing disaster, but I do think that when I come back in 2 weeks' time, I'll still be talking about it because, as Dan said, the problem is only going to... It's not going to get better quickly.
0: Okay. Well, a bit of a bummer, but truthful, Daniel Ziffer, and I appreciate that. And look, go and enjoy your leave. Hopefully you don't have to use too much diesel. Daniel Ziffer is an ABC business reporter talking to us about what is going on with diesel fuel. And you can see more about Daniel's reporting in The Business on the ABC News Channel and on iView every evening too. Hey, Dan, thanks for your time.
1: All the best.
0: Take care.
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0: Now, tonight on Backroads, guest presenter Joe O'Brien is going to travel to Victoria's Spa Country. He's going to immerse himself into the communities of Daylesford and Hepburn Springs. If you've not been there before, it's about 90 minutes north of Melbourne. And on this journey, Joe meets up with Mark Kluwer to test out the local healing and transformative waters, starting with an ice plunge.
3: That's it, Joe. In you go. That's it. Into position. Breathing nice and slow, low and slow. Just slip down a little bit.
4: Beautiful. Mark says this is good for us. Mark says this is good for us.
3: In through the nose. That's all right, Josh. You've got this, Joe. You've got this. It's all right, Josh. Breathe nice and slow.
4: I think it's 3 minutes.
3: Now, when you're smiling like that, means you've broken through. How are you feeling?
4: I'm feeling sensational, Mark. Yeah, why are we in here?
3: This is about recovery and also embracing something that's uncomfortable. Because there are days when it's harder for us, or whatever's going on in our life, mentally, there's always a challenge. After you've done this, the day can only get better because you're starting the day with something hard. It's 3 minutes.
4: Yep.
3: Wow.
4: Bang.
3: And then we're all going to put our head under.
4: So are you serious?
3: Yeah, the count of five. On the count of five. One at a time. Four, five, eight. Under you go. Under you go. All right. Woo! Woo! Woo! Oh. Okay, how do we feel?
4: Sensational.
3: Ha! Ha! Ha! Ha! Ha! There you are. Ha!
4: We're doing this for some reason. Ha! I don't know why. Ha! But it's making me feel better. Ha!
3: How are you feeling? Exhilarated, eh? Well done.
5: It is such an invigorating feeling. I see how Mark has become so deeply invested in this property and sharing these experiences. And finally, an idea I can really get behind.
4: How is it?
3: Beautiful.
5: A hot tub with a view.
3: Before we leave it till the end, mate. Here's your reward, mate.
4: Heaven!
3: Yeah, eh?
5: Do you reckon, is this a healing place?
3: I reckon this land is so nurturing. And look, we are in a triangle of volcanoes. And this land's renowned around the Shire for its healing properties.
5: So it's more than just a backdrop.
3: Yeah. It's like Mother Nature's got her arms wrapped around you. It is very powerful, mate.
4: Three. Fully in.
5: He's not the only one who's found a sense of healing in these parts. While for Mark, the energy of this area comes from the extinct volcanoes, I've heard there's something else going on below ground.
6: Well, good morning.
7: Max! Now, what's this all about?
6: This is about tasting the mineral water.
7: Yeah?
6: Okay. Some of the fabulous mineral water from Hepburn Springs.
7: Yeah?
6: Which is renowned for people coming here. Back in the day, they used to come and take the waters for painful injuries. They'd come and sit in the mineral water, take baths in the mineral water.
7: And drink it?
6: And drink it to make
5: Max Primmer better. Is pretty legendary around here. And so is his alter ego, Dialysis. The drag persona he invented after a struggle with kidney disease. As Queen of the Queers, he also runs a local LGBTQIA plus radio show.
7: So let's have a go at this.
6: Okay, here we go. Your first taste of mineral water, Jane.
7: Okay. Here's to Hepburn.
6: Here's to Hepburn. Lovely to meet you.
5: Yeah, definitely very earthy notes, I would say. Notes of sulfur, but maybe soil.
6: Yeah, soil, sulfur.
5: So the sulfur comes through so strongly.
6: There's lots of minerals going through the water. And I think back in the day, people used to travel up in a horse and carriage to get here to take the waters.
0: 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Now, talking about petrol, goodness me, John from Armidale says, I refilled our hire car with unleaded petrol in Rarotonga in the Cook Islands about a week ago. It was New Zealand, $3.48 a litre. Lucky it didn't take long to circumnavigate the island. Yes, small mercies, John, small mercies. We're contemplating doing a drive down over the weekend for a family birthday in a couple of weeks, and I'm thinking, is it smart to drive down, or would it be better to fly at this point? Because I can't work out what's more cost-effective anymore. Thanks for that. And Eugene on the South Coast says, look, if Trump could refine his diplomacy and take out the swearing, maybe we could get some agreements. You don't get anywhere when you carry on with antics. Thank you, Eugene. And when I mentioned at the beginning of the program that when it comes to things that I have a lower threshold of tolerance for, and political waffle being one of them, sometimes, you know, I wish when I hear it that I could just, you know, yell out, you're filibustered, you're filibustered, get out of here. But I can't, of course. But Roy is texting, he says, Jess, you should play Peter Sellers' nonsense speech, best political waffle ever. And I think you may be talking about, it's a sketch from 1958 called Party Political Speech. I hope I've got the right one.
8: Let me say just this. If any part of what I am saying is challenged, then I am more than ready to meet such a challenge. For I have no doubt whatsoever that whatever I may have said in the past, or what I am saying now, is the exact, literal, and absolute truth as to the state of the case.
0: So basically, many minutes of saying absolutely nothing in as many ways as possible, Roy. Yes, that's exactly what I'm talking about. This is Style Council. Walls come tumbling down.

0: That is the Style Council. Walls come tumbling down. Now, Robin Bathurst has sent in a text message about fuel costs. He says, Jess, I was recently in Tunisia and diesel smuggled in from Libya was being sold for Australian 50 cents a litre. Just thought I'd let you know. And he's got a little sad face. Rob, did you contemplate putting any in your luggage and seeing if you could get through customs in Australia? No, that's not the right thing to do. And plus, you never know when Border Force are filming. So Robbie did the right thing by leaving it there. But that is deeply upsetting to know that's how much smuggled Libyan diesel is. And now we're not talking smuggled Libyan diesel. I think we're going to talk Tom Cruise.
1: You are trending.
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3: 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Trending hard on Twitter right now.
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7: Someone's about to go viral.
5: They have the internet on computers now.
8: What's trending?
0: With Giles Hardy. Good afternoon, Giles.
9: Good afternoon, Jess. Is it Tunisia or Tunisia?
0: Oh, I can't be trusted on that.
9: No,
0: because
9: you baffled me.
0: Here's the thing. It's a country I first learned about not through any geography lessons, but through reading The Secret Diary of Adrian Mole, of course.
9: Age 13 and three quarters.
0: Yes. And so being a word that I learned through reading as a kid and not a word I heard around the place, I have imprinted on myself possibly a mental pronunciation that is not matching up with the real thing.
9: Possibly from the same book. I, for many years, believed that there was such a thing as a segue, and I often read the word segue and never realised they were the same thing.
0: Yeah. So now I don't know, actually. Tunisia.
9: I think it's Tunisia, but I'm
0: it
9: definitely...
0: It absolutely might be.
9: No.
0: I'm going to have to put this down to Adrian Mole syndrome, which is just when you learn a word through reading a classic book.
9: Yes, indeed.
0: But thank you.
9: Why so talented.
0: Thank you for the clarity.
9: Can't believe I can remember all those details. Clarity. Interesting. You mentioned that.
0: Okay.
9: In fact, you were talking about waffling before and answers from politicians that, you know, possibly enraged you. Tom Cruise sat down for an interview with the British GQ, and I'm going to name the senior special projects editor, Zach Barron, who was the person who got to sit down with Tom, and they filmed the first part. And they probably filmed the whole thing, but they put the first couple of questions, well, really the first question and the first couple of answers, online. And Tom was asked, as you'll hear, why he hadn't sat down with them for a long time, because it had basically been a decade. And his first answer was because he'd been busy. And then he gave a second response and just get your pen ready. I want you to just, at the end of this, just tell me what you think his answer was.
10: Mm-hmm. I was reflecting, like, you haven't really sat down in a context like this one.
11: No.
10: Like, No. For a long time. Why not?
11: Been busy, one. Been very busy. And there's things that I want others artists to know. You know, they see it in the same way that it's like I want them to know. When people see a movie, you want it to look easy. I don't sit here. And understanding the joy of that it's okay if it hurts, that it's hard, that it can be confusing and you don't know. If you look at my career, it's not like happenstance that I ended up in Prague at the time that I ended up in Prague, or China when I was there, or, you know, Dubai or wherever England, you know.

0: going there in 1982, you know, to make legend with Ridley Scott. And I would see those doors that open. I'm going, here's an opportunity. When I look at that time, I sincerely mean, like, I'm grateful for the amount of time that I've spent where people have shared their lives with me.
1: Yeah.
0: I can look at it for myself and go, okay, you know, this is what acting is, or story, or lens, or what I see.
2: Mm-hmm. Well, I think Tom gave the answer right there, which is that it can be confusing and you don't know. And at the end of that, I would sum up his answer as it was confusing. And I don't know why he has not been in front of GQ for a while.
3: Full credit to Zac Baron, who then made it sound like he was moving on, but then sort of said, look, just to square the circle, and asked him the question again, basically, you know, but just how come? And Tom gave another intriguing answer, which we don't have here. And I want to be very clear, I have not edited this at all. No. This is how they broadcast it. And because the second response was somewhat still lacking in response, he sort of asked a third time. Have a listen to where Tom went the third time.
4: So I have a question. Well, one, what do we owe the honor then for you to slow down and talk to me? I swear I'm not fishing for a compliment.
0: No, it's just, it's very nice. It's like, this is, here we are, you know, first of all, I have to say the amount of time that COVID took. When we're going through it, we were in a dead sprint at a very long pace up against a lot of things to be able to, we wanted to keep everyone going and going through it and operating at a very, very high level. And just this is the time to be able to talk about it.
2: Yeah. I mean, this is the time.
3: It is the time. And we were at a sprint against COVID.
2: He's not a screenwriter.
3: No, and yeah, so...
2: But I would actually kill to see a movie with dialogue written by him.
3: It might be fatal, that is for sure. This has gone viral. One comment, I have no idea what this man just said, has a mere 2,000 likes. But some of the other comments were, well, that was a word salad. Man dropped a whole mixtape TED Talk discography of gibberish, and my favourite, when the assignment is due tomorrow and you got to meet the word count.
2: Oh, that is 100% what that was. Giles Hardy, that was incredible. I'm going to have to find excuses to play that audio a bit more on the program.
3: We are in a sprint against COVID, Jess.
2: Well, it can be confusing and you don't know.
3: And Prague.
2: What I do know is that it is Tunisia. Tunisia.
3: You should tell Tom. He can probably work it into the next answer.
2: Giles Hardy, thank you for your time. We are coming up to the 4 o'clock news. When we return, we're going to be having politics chat with Andy Marks, and we're going to look at migration policy announced today, what Pauline Hanson is apologising for and how well she's apologising for it. And you know what? There's going to be a whole lot more too, so don't go anywhere. We'll be back with Drive shortly.
5: Adam Story with ABC News. Nationals leader Matt Canavan has criticised the government's migration policy, saying the changes to backpacker visas insult the intelligence of regional Australians. The coalition is yet to announce its migration plan, but thinks migration levels should be tied to the number of houses built. Senator Canavan says students and bridging visas are where a crackdown is needed.
6: Yes, there's been an increase in working holiday makers, but as I said before, they're all going to the cities, or the vast majority of them are going to the cities through this British deal. And so why would you, in response to that, impose cuts on our nation's farmers who grow our food?
5: The family of Cheryl Grimmer says it's devastated and angry after the state's top prosecutor upheld the decision to abandon the prosecution over her disappearance. The three-year-old disappeared from Fairy Meadow Beach near Wollongong in 1970. Her body has never been recovered. In a letter emailed to the family yesterday, the DPP found there was no reasonable prospect of overturning a 2019 ruling that excluded admissions made by the man charged. Cheryl's brother, Ricky Nash, says the brief determination fails to adequately address the family's 54 detailed submissions.
7: This can't continue, and we'll keep going until we get the answers and until Cheryl has her day in court. To say that this is a kick in the guts again, we're used to that.
5: State opposition leader Kelly Sloan has accused the state government of cutting police numbers in Western Sydney areas at the centre of recent organised crime incidents. She says the number of officers in the Cumberland Command near Parramatta fell by 14% between 2022 and 2025. Police numbers in Fairfield fell by 16% over the same period. The numbers in Campbelltown down by 14%. Ms Sloan says more police are needed in the wake of the recent cases of alleged mistaken identity shootings.
8: Active policing on our streets, the searching of people, the searching of cars
1: has reduced on Labor's watch. Police numbers are down in the Cumberland area where these crimes are occurring.
5: A Brazilian YouTube channel at the centre of an ABC investigation has responded to claims its Australian political content is AI-generated. Jonathan Hare from ABC New Verify reports.
8: We had some experts look at this particular video and they told us it's what's called a lip-sync deepfake, where the accent generated by AI, then the mouth is manipulated to match what is being said. Now, we put this story up this morning, and since then the Oceania Unfiltered channel has posted a statement on its channel. And an interesting part of that is the creator says these videos are not AI generated. They are videos originally recorded by me. I turn to the camera, I speak, I record the video, and then I use AI to modify my accent. So in one paragraph they're saying they're not AI generated, but AI is being used to generate this kind of content.
5: US media is reporting that Donald Trump will meet Gulf leaders in New York next week to discuss the Iran war. Axios says the talks with the leaders or foreign ministers from Saudi Arabia, the UAE, Qatar, Bahrain, Kuwait and Oman are expected to focus on US plans for a post-war strategy. Speaking to reporters earlier today, President Trump said hopefully the war will be over soon, adding that Iran very much wants to make a deal. The conflict is in its seventh month, has left thousands dead or displaced and sent oil prices worldwide spiking. To sport, Sydney AFL coach Dean Cox says Justin McInerney will make his long-awaited return from a hamstring injury for tomorrow night's home preliminary final against Fremantle. The Swans are also rolling the dice on the 26-year-old midfielder, while forward Joel Amati will remain on the sidelines for the SCG clash. Cox believes McInerney can play an important role in what will be his first game since June.
9: We understand Fremantle's defence and how strong they are in that aspect of the ground, and it's on all our players, certainly in our front half, to try and nullify and kick a score that we need. And, you know, obviously with Justin, he's had a lot of work put in throughout this period of time, and it's a matter of now backing him in.
5: In the NRL, the Newcastle's coach says a decision on whether to play strike forward Dylan Lucas won't be made until after the captain's run on Saturday. The Knights will fly to New Zealand tomorrow morning ahead of their elimination final against the Warriors on Sunday. Lucas suffered a severe ankle break during the season, which was initially diagnosed as season-ending, but he trained at full strength today. Justin Holbrook says Lucas has worked hard to be a chance.
10: You know, credit to the medical staff and to Dylan, you know, right from the day he got injured, he was sort of wanting to fast-track himself and do everything right. So, yeah, if he gets there on Sunday, we'll all be happy, and he'll be happy for Dill.
5: Isolated showers along the central and northern parts of the coast and the northern coastal ranges this afternoon. It'll be dry and sunny elsewhere. It'll be partly cloudy in Sydney. A sunny day tomorrow with a top of 23, sunny on Saturday and 28, and then sunny on Sunday with a top of 27. That's the latest ABC News. 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
2: Good afternoon. Yes, Jess here with you on Drive. Coming up on the program, it's time for our weekly federal politics chat with Andy Marks, and there's a lot to discuss. If you were listening to last week's segment, we were thinking, hey, when's Tony Burke going to deliver his migration policy? His speech at the press club got cancelled in August. Well, guess what? A lot can happen in a week. That policy has been unveiled today. We're going to dive into that more deeply after 5 o'clock as far as what the consequences might be, but we'll certainly be talking about the political way that this has been received when we talk Andy Marks. And we're also going to be talking about things like, oh, I don't know, the fact that the government's had to perform a pretty big backflip today as far as a veterans-related policy. People like Jackie Lambie had been arguing against it. It was announced in the budget. It won't be going ahead. The annual cap that it had proposed for healthcare for veterans. But Angus Taylor's now calling for heads to roll, so we'll see what's going on there. And we'll also look at Pauline Hanson and the kind of apologies that she's given for some comments that she's made about Indigenous Australians, about Anthony Albanese's late mother. They're not overly recent comments sometimes, though. So it begs the question, are we suddenly taking a deeper dive into comments that she's made in the past? Is the media doing this? And how is One Nation handling the scrutiny now that they are very much at the forefront of Australian politics and not just being treated like a little minor party? Look, we're going to talk about all of that and so much more in this next hour. First,

0: 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We're joined by Clint Dreeberg from the Transport Management Centre. Good afternoon, Clint.
1: G'day again, Jess. We are starting in the Southern Highlands this hour with emergency services and crews are on the scene at a truck crash in Bowral. It's happened at the intersection of Bong Bong Street and Bowral Street. So use a bit of caution if you're driving through the centre of Bowral this afternoon. There is that truck crash, Bong Bong Street and Bowral Street. In the far west on the Mitchell Highway between Coolabah and Bourke, expect ongoing delays with an alternating stop-slow traffic control in place after an overnight truck fire. We have police and emergency crews working through the scene there, so allow extra travel time on the Mitchell Highway. In the Blue Mountains, the Great Western Highway remains closed in both directions through Victoria Pass. You've got a detour via the Darling Causeway and Chifley Road. Could be an extra hour on your travels if that's the case. You've got oversized and overmass heavy vehicles needing to use alternate routes through the Blue Mountains. In central New South Wales, traffic is building around Wallanbeen, where the Olympic Highway bridge at Silo Road remains closed. I'm seeing a lot of traffic around there today. Light vehicles are detouring via Silo Road and Burley Griffin Way. Heavy vehicles take the detour via Wombat Road. And on the south coast, afternoon traffic is a bit slow through Mogo on the Princes Highway near Church Street. We've got roadworks and traffic controllers on the scene there, adding about 5 minutes extra to your trip through that 40k speed zone in Mogo. Check all the live traffic for your drive home. Get that Live Traffic NSW app or visit livetraffic.com.
0: Thank you, Clint Dreeberg from the Transport Management Centre. Clint, I've got to tell you something.
1: Oh.
0: I mispronounced something. The end of the last hour, yeah.
1: Have I done something wrong as well?
0: No, it's not about you. It's not about you. I mean, but you can confess if there's a word that gets you stuck sometimes, because it was a word that I've only ever really read. I've never had that much opportunity to say it out loud, which was actually a country. Tunisia. How do you think I said it?
1: You know, the only reason I remember Tunisia is because I think, did they film the first Star Wars film, a lot of the desert scenes in Tunisia?
0: Oh, I can't answer that. I don't know enough about Tunisia. We need to be doing... Oh, my understanding from my producer, this just in, they did, Clint.
1: Wonderful.
0: Wonderful.
1: So I have held that close to me, and that is why I know Tunisia by its correct pronunciation.
0: Oh, yeah. What was it representing in Star Wars?
1: It was all kind of the desert, where Luke Skywalker came from.
0: Tatooine? Tatooine. I don't know how to say that either. I just realised I was trying to trick you into saying it.
1: Are you not a Star Wars person?
0: Oh, you know, it's all right.
1: Oh, you can't be an all right. You're either in or you're out, Jess.
0: Well, look, I watched the first few. I feel like I've seen them.
1: Yeah, you're out.
0: I feel like I've seen them. Well, I remember, I've probably told this story on the radio before, but my mum was the most affable person in the world, right? And so I was just like, oh, we'll take you to the new Star Wars film, the one where Princess Leia and Harrison Ford were in it. You know what I mean? Remember the one that came out maybe, I want to say, 2017?
1: Yep. Probably 10 years ago, yeah.
0: And so I took my mum to the movies to see it, and she seemed to have a rollicking good time. And as we walked out, I go, oh, well, that must have been nice to have seen, you know, Princess Leia and Han Solo again. And she goes, I've never seen a Star Wars. I was like, why did you agree to go and see this film that was about 7 or 8 movies deep into the... She was like, no worries, just nice to have popcorn and spend some time.
1: That's brilliant. So she was also indifferent about the Star Wars saga, just
0: like
1: you. I
0: think she'd gotten around to it. I mean, I've watched them. I liked the first few as a kid. I think the next three that followed that happened in the late 90s, I was less attached to. I wasn't big on Jar Jar Binks, and I certainly wasn't obsessive about it.
1: No one was big on Jar Jar Binks, yeah.
0: But, you know, I like a bit of space time, but I'm just not, you know, cuckoo for it.
1: I think you're the first person I've ever met who's either a lover or a hater, and you're right in the middle when it comes to Star Wars.
0: No, that seems nice. I don't begrudge anyone their Star Wars. Am I a monster? I'm beginning to wonder if I'm questioning myself.
1: No, it's just interesting. And then you're either a Star Wars or a Star Trek. Don't get us started into that. You know, like, you're either a Trekkie and you hate Star Wars as well and all this sort of stuff.
0: I like all sorts of space adventures. I'm fine with it. I'm fine with Star Trek. I'm fine with Star Wars. I really like the Orville, by the way.
1: Now, that's funny stuff.
0: That's good stuff. That's
1: Mr.
0: good
1: Family
0: gear.
1: Guy Seth, yeah.
0: Yeah. So, you know, I'm not anti-space. I'm not anti-space. but we will be talking about space, actually, in the last hour of the show, Clint Ford announced, because the US have just told us that they've got weapons in space. What it is, I don't know. I can't tell you yet. How do you feel about that?
1: Star Wars is coming to fruition.
0: Oh, gosh, I'm going to have to rewatch them again, aren't I?
1: Well, Trump is a bit Darth Vader-ish, if I'm allowed to say that, I suppose.

0: That is The Lars with Timeless Melody here on Drive. Now, I got a text here, Robin Bathurst confirming, yes, Star Wars was filmed in Tunisia and has sent me a photo of the filming. I think this might be before the effects were put on. I can definitely see a plastic picnic table with some things on it, so I don't think it's a direct scene from the film. Yes, of course, I know it's not a real shot from the film, my producer letting me know. And also Pete in Coffs Harbour says, busier than a radio host in Tunisia. Are they particularly busy there? Are they trying to pronounce Tunisia? That's just my burden today, isn't it? Anyway, let's now talk politics because, you know what, once a week we get Dr. Andy Marks in. He is a political scientist and he explains everything that's going on in Canberra to us. Good afternoon, Andy.
1: G'day, Jess.
0: How you doing, buddy?
1: Listen, another week of Parliament, it's like a dream for a guy like me.
0: Yeah, well, I mean, last week you were in Parliament. You were hiding behind a statue of Sir Edmund Barton as you did the cross. Are you safe to talk freely now? Are you less terrified?
1: Yeah, safely out of Canberra, so it's all I can speak openly and without fear or favour.
0: Okay, wonderful. Well, let's start on migration, because actually last week when we did talk, we were like, oh, I wonder when Tony Burke's going to drop Labor's much-awaited migration policy. It was a thing that got deferred when he was going to announce it, I think, at the National Press Club. But it's happened today, that long-awaited piece of the government's migration policy. So it does look like there's going to be some tightening of the rules around temporary visas. There's a goal to bring net overseas migration down by 2028. We are going to dive into what those changes mean practically after 5 o'clock, Andy, but politically, what's your take on this? Why has it taken the government so long to get here?
1: It just shows you, Jess, how nervous they are about this issue and how they think, you know, the government, that is, that this is going to be a decisive issue at the next election. So, yes, we had the sort of second take today where he did finally make it to the press club, and Tony Burke actually said a few things that people have long suspected. You know, for example, he said that immigration is linked to the housing crisis. That's significant. That's not something that the government, you know, has had on their script in the last few years when we've had the issue of housing come up. They've said, look, it's lack of supply, it's these other factors. But today he made that connection, you know, that migration is having an impact. And sounds like a small thing, but it's actually pretty significant. It

0: it opens up the argument for Labor and it allows them to counter some of the arguments that One Nation, for instance, will put to them. And yeah, there were, you know, some of the anticipated things. We figured that they'd kind of land on a figure of around about 220,000-something for the net overseas migration, and that's about where they landed. And as you said, you'll get into the detail later on, but things like, for example, cracking down on overstayers, deportations, always worry when I hear the word deportations.
1: Yeah.
0: And, you know, some emissions for, you know, areas that we have shortages like construction and healthcare. So, yeah, nothing overly controversial, but that was the bit that I looked for, that sort of connection between migration and housing. And they've stayed away from it, but today they went there, and we'll see more of it.
1: Now, Heath's texted in to say, look, at least the Labor Party has engaged in reflective practice. The other parties rarely do that. And I'm assuming Heath is talking about the fact that they were going to announce some migration policy, and then they took a beat, and they pulled back, and they took about a month to have a stronger look at it and make sure what they announced was what they meant.
0: Just this, you know, I actually need to call this out in a positive way because, you know, I've talked to you and I have talked before about one of the challenges in, you know, contemporary politics is that it's so fast and people don't think things through and responses are made off the cuff or they aren't authentic because they haven't, you know, been thought about. So, in effect, this is slow politics. It was clumsy in getting there. You know, they cancelled one appearance, for example, and then got there in the end. But they are slowing the tempo of their announcements down. Now, if they can do that in a more controlled way, I think, you know, that's probably going to position the government well because that's how politics really addresses the kind of extremism we have at the moment. You slow it down.
1: Mm. Do you think migration has become a bit of an issue, though, where both the major parties have been struggling to convince voters that they have an answer and that's allowed minor parties to sort of step up and really kind of, I don't know, felt like they've been leading the conversation?
0: Yeah, it's exactly that, Jess. You know, I think it's that lack of detail and lack of firm targets and a lack of people looking like they're knowing what they're doing or looking like there is a system that has probably put the major parties in the corner on this issue, and that's allowed One Nation to come out and prosecute a pretty hard agenda. You know, Pauline Hanson announcing her migration policy earlier in the week, you know, was it for One Nation an opportunity to sort of take the agenda? Well, Labor determined not to let that happen, which is why we saw Tony Burke come out again today. But yeah, I think the lack of detail hasn't been their friend and a lack of straight talking. So, you know, as again, that making that connection between immigration policy and housing, you know, you need to tell it like it is and you need to do it with evidence, but that's what we saw today. So it's a pretty tricky set of terrain for Labor or for all parties, but Labor didn't come out of it too terribly today.
1: Mm. Let's now talk about a backflip the government has done, which is that it scrapped the $5,000 annual cap that it planned to put on allied healthcare for veterans. There was a major backlash from veterans and veterans advocates, but what was your take on this policy?
0: There's a few things in politics that you kind of don't go near, you know, that are a bit sacrosanct. And I think, you know, healthcare and education are always tricky. But veterans, really, you want to put a cap on the amount of assistance people who've risked their lives for the country are able to access. Not a great move politically and ethically, it's challenging. You know, I think that there are other ways to manage the budget, and having this included as a line item way back in May in the federal budget, you know, it finally got plucked out and questioned on the back of some pretty intense lobbying, and the government's now decided to scrap that limit on allied healthcare. I mean, you know, it's very difficult to say to people that have gone through, you know, in most cases pretty extreme trauma that, yeah, sorry, you know, you got to stop once getting help once you hit a threshold. It doesn't work that way. Anyone who's suffered PTSD or the effects of, you know, that kind of trauma that many of our veterans have would know that. So, yeah, tricky issue. And you wonder why government allowed it to kind of creep into the budget.
1: From what I read, it was something like only 10% of vets were actually going over that threshold anyway. And someone had been charged by a dietitian $100,000 in a year right? So something the equivalent of like 19 visits a week to a dietitian. Like there had been some malarkey going on. So I think that the view was that it might protect veterans from being taken advantage of, but clearly it wasn't received that way. And Matt Keogh, you know, who is the minister, has now said he got it wrong. The thing is, so Angus Taylor is saying Matt Keogh should resign over this, but the advocacy group Fair Care for Veterans, which were the ones to push the government to drop the changes, they've said, look, the minister has made it right. So do you think the minister's actually in some trouble here?
0: Yeah, we haven't heard the old resignation call for a while in politics. You know, when integrity matters so much politically, it's been part of the arsenal of both sides of politics and the major parties for several years. It's a bit much on the back of this issue if they've corrected it. If, for example, it was like, no, we're going to stick with it and blow the consequences, then maybe, you know, the opposition would have a case. But in this instance, Matt Keogh has corrected the issue and walked it back. And I think that's, you know, in many respects, something that you would expect when a mistake has been made. The issue too, though, Jess, around instances where there's been rorting or overcharging, not on the veterans' part, but of course on providers' parts. That's the same, you know, thing that we tackled with the NDIS reforms. You know, you need to get pretty good at monitoring these things to make sure that stuff doesn't happen. But don't tie up the entire veteran community who do need help legitimately in those steps. You know, find other ways to make the savings. And I think that's what they recognised today when cool heads prevailed.
1: Let's now move to a busy week for Pauline Hanson. Last week you and I were talking about the calls for her to make an apology to Andrew Hastie over a video that had been published on One Nation social media pages. This week the calls to apologise kind of continued over different things. She faced condemnation over comments describing Indigenous Australians as the most primitive race on earth, as well as some comments that she'd made about Anthony Albanese's late mother and her decades living in public housing. What did you make of Pauline Hanson's apologies?
0: Well, it's kind of tricky, you know, that if I've offended somebody, apology never really kind of cuts the mustard, no matter where it's coming from. You know, you really don't want to be having apologies with conditions placed upon them. So, yes, at one level, it's positive to see, you know, as we discussed with the previous issue, somebody owning up to a statement. But you really don't want to have that that set of conditions. I think we're going to see much more of this, Jess, with Pauline Hanson. You know, it is a while out until the next election. And I think that the fact that they're going so well in the polls means that the spotlight is on One Nation. And we've seen the detail of their policy being picked apart in recent weeks. And we even had the issue of abortion rights. And we had, you know, the week earlier, as I mentioned, the migration policy and other positions that she's taken scrutinised. But when she's pulled up for stuff that she said also, you know, I noticed just this stuff was stuff that she said, you know, months in some instances ago. So they're going to be trawling over, you know, her opponents will be trawling over statements that she's made and bringing them out and laying them on the table. And it's how she responds is going to be the factor.
1: I mean, what does this week tell us about how Pauline Hanson is handling the increased scrutiny that comes with One Nation's rise?
0: I think in some respects she's used to it. She's pretty battle-hardened. You know, you've got to think here is somebody that has had a decades-long history in politics and, you know, the previous surge that they had, not to this extent, in the late 90s, really saw some really overt criticism, you know, not without merits in many instances placed on her. And she weathered that. So she's not it's not her first rodeo. And I think the other element you need to consider here is that many of her supporters would consider her being compelled to apologise just confirmation that she was right and, you know, that people are picking on her, you know, for saying what, you know, quote-unquote, we're all thinking. You know, that's probably a side effect of some of this criticism is that it actually solidifies much of her support, who will see it as people unfairly persecuting her.
1: Right. Now, I'm just going to go back to immigration. A couple of texts that have come through, Andy. One is Lou says, Jess, immigrants don't always stay here. Some go away, along with some birthright citizens. There were about 1 million expats overseas some time ago. I don't know about these days. So it's a very tricky balancing act for any government. Someone else saying, Jess, obviously Pauline and all of her party are either immigrants or descendants of immigrants. And someone wanted to point out that that you should perhaps re-listen to today's press club. I heard Tony make a positive connection to migrants versus housing. I think, and I could be wrong here, but the quote that I've got in front of me is that Tony Burke said, immigration will need to be part of the solution to help provide some space for housing supply to catch up. We're both improving supply and reducing demand. The housing shortage we have is not caused by immigration, but immigration needs to be part of the solution. So it sounds to me, Andy, like there is a link there between it that he's making. He's not saying, hey, it's immigrants that are the reason why houses are more expensive, but he is saying using the immigration policy lever might help while they do other things to fix the housing crisis. Am I misinterpreting that?
0: No, look, I think you're right, but I think the link is there nevertheless, that it is not just a question of supply, that there is a connection, that the government and, in fact, you know, independent researchers have made around the flow of migration. But that is something, again, migration is a positive in addressing the housing shortage simply because we don't have enough people in construction or related skills in Australia to build the houses and improve that supply pipeline. So, you know, in effect, by crawling migration numbers, you're then placing the housing situation under more pressure because we simply don't have enough people to you know, build them. And I think that's the tightrope that the government has to walk. You know, you have to acknowledge the evidence around what's creating the pressures and the shortage. And today, I think Tony Burke did a good job of doing that.
1: Yeah.
0: But then also that element, Jess, around, you know, well, how do you address it and how do you do it without tanking the economy? Well, we're in a lot of trouble if we create a situation where we don't have enough people to fill essential roles in construction or healthcare.
1: Well, as I said, we are going to dive into migration policy after 5 o'clock with a migration expert. But I think you've raised a lot of really great questions. And this is the battle that's been going out in the conversations we've been having about migration policy, is that we know that immigrants are playing a really vital role in filling in many of the roles that we need for our society to function. And it's not just as easy as, you know, changing things on the ledger. There are things that need to be considered. But it's a conversation we've got to be able to have, I think.
0: Absolutely.
1: You know, and I still remember having a guy that was an immigration expert on the program, and he was sort of saying, listen, they're not to blame for the housing crisis, but you've got to have, he goes, but there are other reasons why you might want to change numbers of immigration. He said, just have an honest conversation and let's not be blaming people for things that they're not to be blamed for. And let's just be adults when we talk about this kind of stuff.
0: I think today was the first, you know, very important first step in doing that. So it's, you know, we want to ensure that everyone has access to safe, affordable housing, and you don't do that if you don't have the facts in front of you.
1: Yeah. Look, I'm sure this is a conversation that you and I will probably be continuing over the weeks, because it is, I think it might be, over the last couple of months, it seems to be the political issue that all the parties are at least willing to go on the record about in some way or another. But it will be interesting to see how all of this plays out, because there are some different perspectives that are interesting. I know that certainly there'll be people in the coalition that'll be looking at migrant workers and thinking, how's that going to affect, you know, what farmers need in agriculture?
0: Yeah. Look, that's exactly right. You know, and I think it's a very, very complicated system, and to tweak it in one area then creates gaps and shortfalls in others. So, yeah, it's going to be challenging for all parties going forward, and there is a long way till the next election, likely not until early 2028.
1: Oh, that is a long way away. Well, Andy, at least I'll have you once a week between now and then. So I'm Dr. Andy Marks, political scientist. Thank you for your time, my friend.
0: Love it, Jess. Thank you.
1: Talk to you soon. Hey, let's get some ABC News headlines. We're joined by Adam Story.
2: Thanks, Jess. The National Farmers Federation has warned food prices will rise due to the government's changes to working holiday visas. It says farmers are already struggling to get workers for the harvesting season and will feel an immediate economic impact. Meanwhile, Australia's population has increased 1.4% in the 12 months to March this year. The Bureau of Statistics says it reached 27.9 million people, which is up 392,000. And the federal government has dumped a plan cap on allied health care for veterans in a significant backdown. It follows fierce resistance to the $5,000 threshold. More news at 5 o'clock.
1: Thanks so much, Adam. Now, taking a look at the weather, we're joined by Ed Medlock from the Bureau of Meteorology. Ed, good afternoon. Welcome back to Drive.
3: Good evening, Jess. Thanks for the warm welcome.
1: Well, you deserve it. Hey, tell me, what does the weather hold for us?
3: Well, not much, as it turns out. There's a big high-pressure system that's over Victoria at the moment that's pretty much bringing cloud-free skies all in New South Wales at the moment. We do have a bit of hazardous surf lingering on the north coast associated with that cold front that passed through quite some time ago now. In the future, we're looking at this high just slowly drifting to the east, continuing to generate those high-pressure conditions, which generally bring cloud-free skies. And over the weekend, we're looking at things warming up a little bit, with temperatures rising across the inland and on the coast to the high 20s to low 30s, particularly on Saturday and on the Sunday, as well as bringing some warmer overnight temperatures, which won't be as frosty on those 2 days. So some warm weather on the way.
1: Warm weather on the way. I'm sure we're all looking forward to it after false spring gave us a backstep into a little bit of winter. I'm wearing a jumper today, but I'm ready for the swimmers. Ed Medlock, thank you for your time.
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1: And now, as a treat, let's have some John Farnham.

0: That is John Farnham, Two Strong Hearts, here on Drive. 0467 922 684 is the text line. You might like to use it about anything you hear on the radio. We've been talking politics to begin the hour, and a couple that have come through, a couple of text messages that have come through regarding migration policy. Jess, reduce immigrants and productivity will decrease. This country can't function without immigrants. Bob in Orange says, good afternoon, Jess. Re-immigration, successive governments have downgraded or removed training for everyone. For example, TAFE colleges were once common, not now. Nursing went from apprenticeship-style training to university-based. All of these things contributed to a lack of skilled trades, and it's all coming home to roost. Thank you, Bob in Orange. Funnily enough, in just a moment, we are going to be talking about trades, right? And why so many people who start being tradies seem to drop out of that career. So we'll dive into that in a moment. And Lou says, Jess, regarding the sorry if I said something that offends, I heard that somewhere that means that the apologist thinks that the problem is with the listener, not with themselves and what they said. Yeah, it is. It is the kind of apology that if I had it directed at me, I don't know that I would receive it with very much graciousness.
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0: Now, thousands of Australians are starting trade apprenticeships, but of those who began in 2019, only 58.7% had completed their qualification within 6 years. So, what does it actually take to build a long career in the trades? What's the kind of support that people need after they finish their apprenticeship? Well, Daniel Luckick has spent more than 30 years in trades. He moved from stonemason to becoming a business owner. He now runs Luckick Services and joins us now. Daniel, good afternoon.
7: Good afternoon. How are you going?
0: I'm good. Now, what got you first into being a tradie and what's kept you in the trades for over 30 years?
7: Well, I think for me personally, my father was a carpenter and he was a jack of all trades. So just as a boy, many, many times I'd often go to work with him and just potter around and play with the offcuts of timber and all that sort of thing. So it didn't sort of take me long to get a taste for building things with my hands, watching him and learning from his skill set and then moving on from there. So I started off in various other aspects of construction, like surveying, and then went on to industrial and commercial sheet metal fabrication and whatnot, and then eventually found my place in stonemasonry.
0: What do you love about that?
7: I think it's the love of working on buildings, which are heritage, something that was built, you know, at least 100 years or more ago, and the skill it took back then to do so with the limited technology that they had, the beauty of the buildings and the resources that they put into them and the time that was spent and, you know, the skill and the artistic flair and all that sort of stuff. So a little bit of everything, really.
0: So you have been in the industry, in the trades industry, for a very, very long time. And as I said, you started, you know, from the very beginning with an apprenticeship. You're now running your own business. I reckon you might be a really good person to give me a perspective on this. Why do you think only 3 in 5 trade apprentices are finishing within 6 years? What's with the dropout rate?
7: Personally, I'm not 100% sure what why the dropout rate is so high. I'm not sure if there's just a change in young people's perspective in terms of what's required to become a tradie these days. The hard work that's required, you're dealing with dust and dirt and mud and all aspects of weather and whatnot. So I'm not sure if it's things like that that are putting people off, or whether they're getting the support that they need from their employers or the schools of training that they're going through.
0: Money-wise, I know it must be tough when you're an apprentice, but once you actually start getting into the trades industry, do you feel like there's enough financial remuneration to make it a good career for a young person?
7: I think it could be a very good career. It could be very lucrative, as long as you obviously you're skilled and you're doing the right thing, and being successful at what you're taking on. But yeah, so there's definitely a draw card there, and yeah, many people could make an amazing career. That would suit them quite well if they would just stick it through and then, you know, go and start their own business even and go from there.
0: I think the figures are that something like almost 95% of people who complete a trade apprenticeship go on to find employment. So that feels like a pretty good pathway. Like, do you think the industry could maybe do a better job of showing young people where a trade might actually be able to lead them?
7: Yeah, absolutely. The beauty about construction is there's so many facets to it, so there's always a way to expand and move on. So even if you might start off as a chippy or a carpenter, then move on into a site manager like I did. So, I started off as a stonemason, did my time, moved into site managing huge projects and buildings, which was amazing. And so the career can be quite broad, and you don't have to necessarily stick with one aspect of that. You can broaden your horizons and move around.
0: Daniel, what surprised you when you moved from working on the tools to having to run your own business?
7: I think the biggest thing is just the amount of time that you have to spend in quoting, invoicing, dealing with all the customers, but chasing work as well. So so that takes a lot of your time. So your standard daylight hours, you're working on the tools, and then often you come home with the night time, and that's where you can pull your computer out and start working on the quotes and or sending invoices through and things like that. And sometimes quoting can take hours and hours depending on the size of the project.
0: Was there any support that maybe you wish that you had when you made that transition that perhaps, you know, young tradies might need when they want to become business owners or employers or mentors?
7: Yeah, I think it would be good if there was support out there just to teach people what's involved if you do become a small business owner, and to get a better understanding of what you need to do and what's expected, and what you have to do to sort of make a living. But, you've got amazing little tools like Tradeify, for example, that I use, which cuts my time and slashes all of my time in half.
0: Oh, you're an ambassador for that. Yeah,
7: that's right.
0: Yeah. So, I mean, are there any practical changes that you would recommend that might actually, make life for people working in the trades maybe a little bit healthier, a little bit more sustainable to keep them in it?
7: I think probably the biggest thing is being able to allocate your time and know when you need to stop, and because there's always work out there. You could literally run around the clock if you're allowed to. So the biggest thing is just having that self-discipline. Make sure you don't burn out. So when you're getting too tired, put the tools down, pack up, go home, relax and spend some time with the family.
0: Daniel Luckick is our guest. He's a tradie. He's the founder of Luckick Services as well. Been in the industry for over 30 years. Thank you for your insights. Appreciate it, Daniel.
7: Pleasure. Have a good day.
0: You too. This is The Pretenders, Brass in Pocket.

0: That is the Pretenders with Brass in Pocket here on Drive. 0467 922 684 is the text line. Phil had some thoughts on tradies. He says, re-apprenticeships, the dropout rate is caused by pathetically low pay. You can pack shelves in Woolies for more. Let's face it, cost of living too these days. We have talked a lot about apprentices. It's a struggle to do an apprenticeship. Hopefully once you get into the trade itself, I would like to think that things turn around. Maybe you at home have a different experience. 0467 922 684. Always welcome hearing from you and getting your perspective on things.
1: Money matters.
0: The US Federal Reserve has raised interest rates for the first time in 3 years. And you know what? When the world's biggest economy changes direction, markets everywhere pay attention. So what might follow? And where might Australia start feeling it? Well, Roger Montgomery joins us now from Montgomery Investment Management. Good afternoon, Roger.
2: Hey, Jess. Great to be with you again.
0: What did you think when you saw the news that the interest rates are going up in the US?
2: No surprise, because what's been happening for quite some time is that we've had the two-year Treasury bond rate trading well above the federal funds rate, which is a sort of equivalent to the RBA's overnight cash rate. And that means the market's very confident that rates are going to go up. And in fact, that two-year bond rate today is about 100 basis points or 1% higher than the current federal funds rate after the rate rise last night. So that means that there's going to be, or the market believes that there's going to be, quite a few more rate rises in the foreseeable future.
0: What's a bond tantrum?
2: I'm glad you asked. It's basically when bond investors or bond traders start selling government bonds aggressively and yields rise really quickly. And what they're doing, they're trying to test the Treasury's resolve to keep rates where they are. They want to see if they can push bonds lower and push yields higher. So at the moment, that 10-year Treasury yield, which is a really important comparison rate, I'll talk about that in just a sec, that's gone through 5%. And that matters because that Treasury rate effectively sets the global price of money. And so high yields in that particular bond is going to mean higher mortgage rates, higher borrowing costs for corporates, high government interest bills, and it also makes expensive equities, particularly shares in businesses that aren't profitable today, but you know their profits are hoped for well into the distant future, it makes them more expensive and less attractive.
0: Mm. Why is that 5% Treasury yield number so significant? And why are yields rising?
2: Well, they're going up mainly because number one, the oil price and energy prices are going up. The US economy is still relatively strong and huge amounts of capital are being spent on AI infrastructure. And the US is continuing to borrow heavily. And so that's that borrowing is increasing supply of bonds, which puts pressure on their prices and puts yields higher. So, you know, the more money the government wants to borrow, the more competitive its rates need to be to borrow that money. And so bonds are going up. So there's a bit of an inflation element. There's a there's an economic growth element, and then there's the government borrowing element.
0: Okay, so where does the US government debt play into things?
2: Well, it's now topped $40 trillion. That's a huge amount of money. And the deficits aren't coming down. So government spending versus government tax revenue, that's continuing to expand. That deficit's continuing to go up, a bit like ours in Australia. And so they've got to fund that. And the higher interest rates, it means that the cost of funding that is increasing. Just like in Australia, you know, the amount of money that we now need just to pay interest every year on the debt that's been accumulated over the last, call it 5 years or 6 years, that debt, the interest cost is now greater than the spending on, you know, on essential services, including defence.
0: Okay, what are we seeing in Australia? Like, do we have things like yields rising here too?
2: Yeah, so absolutely we do. And you know, markets here are also thinking about whether or not the Reserve Bank needs to tighten further, because inflation is persistent here. That's for a couple of reasons. Number one, we're importing inflation from the Middle East because of the conflict that's going on over there. But we also have a relatively big spending government, and that's putting pressure on the private sector, because if the government is spending a lot of money on infrastructure, for example, they need to attract a lot of labour, and to do that, they need to pay higher wages and salaries. And then that means that people who want to, let's say, renovate a bathroom, they find it harder to get tradies to do that work for them, and they've got to pay more. And so there's this what's called a squeezing out effect, and that puts pressure on prices. And because of that, there's pressure on the RBA to raise rates.
0: Interesting. Hey, I've got a question here for you from Braith, who says, can you ask Roger if he thinks we are getting more money from USA investors?
2: No, it's going the other way, actually. It's hoped. The government has given a 50% tax discount on capital gains for foreign investors in renewable energy projects, in contrast to the removal of the 50% tax discount for you and me. But what we're seeing is more money flowing into US stocks, for example, than is flowing by US investors into Australia.
0: How are shares holding up if the bond market is under so much pressure?
2: Yeah, that's a really good question, because it's a very interesting answer. Typically, when interest rates go up, you'd see pressure on those types of assets because their intrinsic value goes down. The present value of the income that they generate goes down. But what we're seeing is very strong earnings growth at the moment, and that's offsetting, if you like, that pressure from increased interest rates. So at the moment, in the US particularly, we're near all-time highs in the stock market.
0: Wow. Okay, so what should Australian investors be doing with all of this information?
2: Well, I think the biggest message is that you've got to remember, capital now has a price. So, in other words, that 5% rate on US 10-year treasuries, that's a competitive rate. That's a rate where investors are saying, this is attractive, and it's competing seriously for money against every other asset. So investors can earn around 5% from owning a US government security without taking any corporate earnings risk. And that's an interesting competitive dynamic now, and it's only happened the last few days.
0: Roger Montgomery, look, I can't wait to get you back on. I'm just keeping an eye on this bubble, Roger. I'm just,
2: Yeah, me too.
0: I'm really
2: Me
0: just looking
2: too.
0: at all of this AI stuff, and I'm like, if this goes wrong, the US economy, I'm not sure if it's recoverable, and I'm not an economic expert.
2: Well, the way that can happen, and I'll be as quick as I possibly can. The way that can happen is that investors start to grow impatient about the returns that are being generated. And those returns, remember, these companies are spending trillions of dollars in aggregate or collectively to build out their infrastructure. And that's going to benefit consumers, no doubt about that. That's going to be great for all of us. But will they generate a return that not only pays for their cost of capital, but is an attractive return on their spend? That could potentially be a lot harder with some of these free versions, or the open versions that are out there, and also the cheaper Chinese versions. Sometimes the best model isn't necessary, and maybe enterprise doesn't pay for the very best model. They just buy a model that's good enough.
0: Roger, we'll talk to you in 2 weeks, but I cannot wait. Thank you so much,
2: I
0: Roger
2: look forward to
0: Montgomery.
2: it.
0: Take
2: Okay,
0: care.
2: see you soon. See you, Jess.
0: Roger from Montgomery Investment Management there. A couple of texts I do want to read out too about trades. Eddie's in Wagga.

He says, in my 17 years as a TAFE teacher, I witnessed the decline in teacher quality, mainly through the methods used by TAFE to attract new teachers. TAFE seemed to be putting new teachers on a casual contract just for term by term. The work is intermittent, and unreliable, and in the financial crisis, a steady income is crucial. I've seen many a potential quality teacher step away or go back on the tools. I'm now back on the tools. Eddie, you are. In fact, you've texted me about your job. You're earning a bit, so enjoy it. You're always tempting me to get away from the ABC and maybe get on the tools as well. And Matt has texted in saying, Jess, I run my own trade, small business for 5 years. To be a small business owner, you have to be a special person. More than likely, you are the hardest worker in the business, on the tools during the day, invoicing, quoting, etc. at night and on the weekend, and more than likely being the hardest worker and the lowest paid. Loved the work, hated running the business. 5 years was enough for me. Well, fair play to you, my friend. I think you've absolutely earned having a break from it. Here's Ray Charles taking us to the news.

0: Ray Charles taking us to the news. When we return, we're going to look closer at migration policy. What might the economic consequences be? And space weapons. Apparently they're up there. What are they doing? I don't know. We'll find out.
1: Adam Storey with ABC News. The Home Affairs Minister Tony Burke has announced a shake-up of Australia's migration policy and a long-awaited address to the National Press Club aimed at reducing net overseas migration to 225,000 by 2028. Nadal Mustafa reports from Canberra.
2: The reforms unveiled today will crack down on visa hoppers and overstayers. Most international students will be banned from bringing their families to Australia, and there will be a limit on the stay of backpackers. The government will also toughen visa enforcement efforts by boosting offices and detention capacity. Shadow Immigration Minister John O'Dunham says the Coalition wants the plan to go further.
3: There's more work to do. Happy to work with government, but we would like them to come to the table on some of the things we've been asking for.
2: Labor will implement changes that can be made under existing powers, but still wants a parliamentary path for further reforms.
1: The National Farmers Federation has warned food prices will rise due to the government's changes to working holiday visas. Chief Executive Mike Guerin says farmers are already struggling to get workers for the harvesting season and will feel an immediate economic impact.
4: Processing cannot take place without the 1 in 7 skilled migrants we have every year in this country helping us harvest, plant and do the wonderful things we do in this industry in Australia.
1: Tourism and Transport Forum Chief Executive Margie Osmond says it means tens of thousands of potential tourists and workers will be stripped from the sector, harming regional communities the most.
5: This will mean hundreds of millions of dollars that will not be spent here in Australia. It will also mean real problems for a whole range of regional communities around the country who rely upon these backpackers.
1: To other news, police believe an organised crime group was behind the killing of a 23-year-old university student in Sydney Southwest. Marco Tapia was fatally shot when a group of people broke into his home at Glen Alpine earlier this month. Detectives believe he was mistaken for someone else in a feud between organised crime groups. Police today charged two boys aged 14 and 16 with murder and a number of other offences. Homicide Squad Commander Joe Dewey says police are still searching for another three people believed to have been involved.
6: It does have the hallmarks of an organised crime murder, but unfortunately at this stage we have not identified what particular organised crime group that may be, but that is a line of inquiry that is ongoing.
1: New South Wales MP Jeremy Buckingham says he's deeply devastated for Cheryl Grimmer's family after the state's top prosecutor upheld the decision to abandon the prosecution over her 1970 disappearance from Ferry Benno Beach near Wollongong. The DPP told the family yesterday there was no reasonable prospect of overturning a 2019 court ruling that excluded admissions made by the man charged. Mr. Buckingham has offered the family an opportunity to give evidence to Parliament's inquiry into unsolved homicides and long-term missing persons cases, and says he will also propose a meeting with the Premier.
7: And I'll also be offering and seeking a meeting between the Grimmer family and the Premier of New South Wales, Chris Minns, so that if this is the final position of the DPP, we look at legislative changes so that this admission can finally go before a court and justice for Cheryl can be achieved.
1: US President Donald Trump has threatened to cut trade with the European Union if it follows through with a proposal to make Canada its first ever associate member. The European Commission President Ursula von der Leyen says she wants to open the door to Canada becoming the EU's first associate member, while Canadian Prime Minister Mark Carney says Ottawa is seeking a unique alliance with the bloc, not membership. Mr. Trump says the plan is laughable.
8: The whole thing with Canada, Canada's been a terrible trade partner. And if they do that, if I think it's at all a hostile act, I will put very serious tariffs or stop trading with Europe on many things.
1: In finance, the share market opened up on the news of the US Federal Reserve lifting interest rates by 25 basis points, and markets are now pricing an 88% chance of Australia's Reserve Bank lifting interest rates in September. The ASX 200 closed up 0.4% to end on 8,732. Global benchmark Brent crude trading at $104.55 US a barrel. Gold up half of 1% to $4,285 US an ounce, and the dollar buying 71.1 US cents. In sport, the GWS Giants have confirmed captain Toby Green will leave the side, potentially join Geelong. The club released a brief statement this morning announcing Green's intention to return to his home state of Victoria, saying he leaves with the club's best wishes. The chance of showers along the far north coast tomorrow, otherwise dry and mostly sunny elsewhere. For Sydney, an overnight low of 9, followed by a sunny day with a top of 23. Sunny and 28 on Saturday, sunny and 27 on Sunday. That's the latest ABC News at 5 past 5.
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0: Good afternoon. Now we are going to continue with our conversation about migration policy. We talked about it from a more how it's been received politically and the importance of this policy politically when we chatted to Andy Marks after the 4 o'clock hour. But now we're going to take a closer look at the policy announced today by Tony Burke. Because the federal government looks like it does want to bring migration numbers down. There's going to be new restrictions that affect international students, working holiday makers. How much of a difference will these changes actually make? And was there anything else in today's announcement that's worth discussing? We'll find out. That conversation is coming up very, very soon. We're also going to talk about the weaponization of space. We were talking about Star Wars a little bit earlier on the program because these things happen. Well, we might be getting closer to that than you think, right? There might be a weapon orbiting above us as we speak. I actually can't see through the ABC studio window, but still, I can tell you the United States, they've publicly confirmed that they have deployed weapons in space. Ooh, okay, so what actually happens when war moves above our heads? That we will ask too. And there's so much more coming up, including a finish today with a visit to Coley Country. Always a great place to go, but I can tell you now, Becky Cole has dug up a great song to finish today's show with because it's a new Dolly Parton song, and it's not the one that she buried in the time capsule. It's a collaboration she did, a bluegrass one with the First Ladies of Bluegrass. So you're going to get to hear that song. It's so great to hear Dolly's singing and laughter again. I can't wait for that. That's coming up too later in the program. So all that and so much more on Drive. But first, let's see how the roads are looking. We're joined now by Clint Dreeberg from the Transport Management Centre. Clint, good afternoon.
10: Good afternoon to you, Jess. In the far west, we are got a bit of ongoing delays on the Mitchell Highway between Coolabah and Bourke. That's due to an overnight truck fire. There is alternating stop, slow traffic conditions in place. Police and emergency crews are still dealing with the scene there on the Mitchell Highway between Coolabah and Bourke in the far west. In the Blue Mountains, the Great Western Highway remains closed in both directions through Victoria Pass. Use the Darling Causeway and Chifley Road, which could add an extra hour to your travel time this afternoon. In central New South Wales, we have afternoon traffic still pretty heavy through Wollongong.

0: been where the Olympic Highway Bridge at Silo Road is closed. Light vehicles are detouring via Silo Road and Burley Griffin Way, while the heavy vehicles need to take the detour via Wombat Road. And on the south coast, slow going through Mogo on the Princess Highway near Church Street. We've got roadworks there and a 40k speed limit through the Princess Highway Church Street intersection at Mogo. Only an extra 5 minutes to your journey, but think of that if you're driving through Mogo. 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
1: Sure will. Thank you very much, Clint. Are you worried about weapons in space now that I know you're a Star Wars fan?
0: I'd be worried about weapons anywhere, Jess.
1: Yeah, that's true. That's true. But I don't know. I don't like when I can't see them. Makes me a bit worried. I've been watching some science fiction recently that just had someone just get blown up. Just walking down the street.
0: Oh, gosh.
1: I didn't like it.
0: Oh, no, that's not good at all.
1: Yeah, and I just think, like, I don't know, I'm going to talk to you quite seriously about this. I think space should be a place where it's a place of peace. It's a, I don't want it to be a place where our little piffy little wars and stuff start playing up out there. I don't want people messing with the moon. I don't want things crashing into the moon. I'm worried about how it affects my horoscope. I've got worries.
0: Lots of worries. I feel for you. I mean, I shouldn't be laughing and feeling for you at the same time, but yes.
1: Yeah. Okay. Yeah, all right. You're not worried about it at all, are you?
0: No, not really, no. I mean, if you can't see it, how can you worry about it?
1: Oh, my God.
0: What you're saying, because you can't see it, you're worried about it.
1: Have you
0: worried? So I'm glass half full and you're glass half empty, maybe.
1: I knew that there was a glass involved with you, Clint Clink Dreeberg.
0: A long-stemmed one, yes.
1: Listen, I feel like your vibe is always water off a duck's back, which is a nice energy, and maybe I'm going to try and absorb more of that from you. You're just like, oh, life is short. What are you going to do? Is that it?
0: That's exactly it. That's it.
1: Great. All right. Well, look, can you bring that energy to tomorrow's program?
0: A feel-good Friday.
1: Oh, yeah, we will have a feel-good Friday. Actually, do you know who we're going to speak to? I'm going to give a little forward. If it works out, I'm actually not meant to be here today, right?
0: Oh.
1: And tomorrow, because I was meant to... I was meant to have a medical thing, right?
0: Right.
1: And they had to cancel it, and it's the region, so it's not going to happen again for another 6 weeks. However, I'm going to get the anaesthetist on the show that was going to put me under because he's the only one I've ever heard in that industry that sent an email beforehand saying, what song do you want to listen to before you go under? And I want to know why, and I want to ask a whole lot of questions about anaesthetics.
0: So songs to sleep by, is that the theme for tomorrow?
1: Well, I mean, I'm just going to talk anaesthesia in general with him, hopefully.
0: Oh, okay.
1: But then, sure, I mean, the audience is welcome to text him in. It was the bit that I couldn't fill in. I had all the medicines filled in on the form, and when it got to the final song, I was like, well, I'm going to have a real serious think about this. So
0: here's one for you, From a Distance, Bette Midler. A lovely little peaceful thing to send you off into your ZZ.
1: Bless her, but I'm not listening to Bette Midler as my last song. But thank you, Clint. We'll talk tomorrow.
0: Okay. You will. Bye-bye.
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1: Now, the federal government today announced a series of changes to Australia's migration system. Home Affairs Minister Tony Burke, he outlined the changes at the National Press Club today. For international students, most of them will now be unable to bring dependents or family to Australia.
4: We will no longer be adding to the stock of students automatically being able to bring family members over. We have special visa conditions which will still allow it for the Pacific and for the ASEAN nations and for certain courses, for example, PhD courses.
1: Now, a ballot is going to be introduced for working holiday visa holders who want to stay in Australia for longer than a year.
4: To qualify for the ballot, you will still have to meet the criteria that you currently have to meet in terms of the regional work. So to qualify for your second year, you have to do 88 days in the regions. To qualify for your third year, you have to do 6 months. That won't change, but what you will be qualifying for is a ballot. Not everybody will get through because we need to have some control and certainty of what those numbers are.
1: Okay, so how does this all stack up? Is it going to actually make a big difference to the country? Well, ANU's Migration Hub Director Alan Gamlin joins us now to discuss.

0: Normalizing departures. Most people think it's about, you know, excess arrivals, but actually it's about delayed departures because of people given extensions after the pandemic that are still expiring. So that's challenge one. And then challenge two is addressing the long-term balance between the temporary and the permanent migration system. So the permanent system, you know, people getting given permanent visas here has been tightly regulated and capped for decades, but temporary migration was deregulated about 25 years ago and has mushroomed since then. And the main categories of the temporary migration program are, the biggest one is international students, the second biggest is the working holiday makers, and then the third biggest is the temporary skilled. So these changes are really about as carefully as possible, addressing those two challenges, stabilising by normalising departures and addressing the long-term structural issues. And so that means regulating temporary migration in a way that sort of does as little damage as possible.
1: We are going to talk about the future of migration, but just looking back to the past, why did those changes to temporary migration actually happen 20 plus years ago?
0: So 25 years ago, the answer to most government problems was we need to deregulate. We were in a different era, kind of height of globalization. And so it was sort of against that, in that context, that, you know, we thought that everything needed to be deregulated. But also there were specific reasons around the flexibility of Australian firms to recruit workers. So it was thought that the visa system needed to be more flexible to allow the economy to prosper by allowing labour to flow more freely. And that's, you know, to a certain extent has been really successful. Temporary migrants aren't the problem. They've made huge contributions to the Australian economy. It's just we're in a different era now. And it's not only in the area of migration that people are, you know, looking back at the decisions to deregulate parts of the economy made 20, 30 years ago. It's in all sorts of areas. We're in a much more turbulent global era, and, you know, there's to a certain extent deglobalization going on. And so governments are looking at, you know, do we need to regulate certain global flows because of the unintended consequences that excessive deregulation had?
1: So the working holiday visa program, that the changes that have been announced, are they going to have an impact on regional employers who actually rely on seasonal workers?
0: I think yes, but the extent to which they have impacts is not clear yet. It seems from the announcement and the work that the government has done behind it that they've really had a close look at this, but it's also pretty clear that they haven't communicated that very widely and clearly. Now, Minister Burke gave a good justification of that at the press club. He was challenged on why the government hasn't sort of been on the front foot in explaining their changes. And he made it clear that, well, some of these changes, if you announce them before you do them, they incentivise gaming behaviour. They change behaviour. So, you know, we're announcing them now. We couldn't announce them earlier. Mm. It was this kind of response. But I think that has created some anxiety and fear. There's quite a bit of, I would say, panic, some of it moral panic out there about migration. That's not been healthy for the migration debate, and probably the government, now that they have laid out what their policy is, probably needs to mend some fences and go out there and explain to regional industries exactly how this is going to affect them and provide some reassurances as well.
1: Where could Australia feel consequences if migration falls too quickly?
0: Well, everywhere. For example, one of the things about this toxic migration debate that has developed in the absence of an explanation for government policy is that you have people coming out and calling for things like net zero.

0: migration, you know, having negative net migration for a number of years. Now, that type of policy, you know, the last time we had negative migration was during the COVID-19 pandemic. So we don't need, you know, the Parliamentary Budget Office or sophisticated economic modelling to tell us what would happen if we had net zero migration. We've tried it recently. It was a disaster. The economy crashed. Firms failed en masse. The government had to step in with a big, massive rescue job. We're still cleaning up the mess from that. So it really would not be a good idea to have net negative migration. Mm. And Burke's speech was quite careful to make it clear that, you know, that the government is not trying to do a knee-jerk set of cuts to achieve an arbitrary net overseas migration figure or to outdo the other parties, you know, on this sort of numerical theater around net overseas migration, but that they were instead sensibly addressing long-term structural issues with the migration system that have been, you know, identified over a period. And yeah, that, by and large, I was pleasantly surprised that they weren't, that these weren't clearly politically driven sort of knee-jerk reactions. They were the types of changes that are actually needed to address the excessive deregulation of temporary migration.
1: Well, look, really appreciate your perspective on this. Professor Alan Gamlin has been our guest, director of ANU's Migration Hub. Thank you, and I'm sure we'll talk to you again.
0: You're more than welcome. Cheers.
1: Take care. ABC New South Wales, wonder what you think. Someone's just sent me a text going, I get at least one call a week from backpackers wanting jobs, but I don't have any. That would be my answer too if they got in touch with me. I don't have any jobs, but that's because, I don't have a farm, to be fair. Let's have some wings. And then we're going to be amazed by what's in space.

0: That is Paul McCartney. Maybe I'm Amazed. The name of the song. You're on ABC New South Wales Drive. 0467 922 684 is the text line. We're now going to talk about space because the United States, they've confirmed that they've got weapons orbiting the Earth. They won't tell us what they are or what they can do, which, I mean, it sounds like a dramatic new step towards warfare in space, but is it really? Well, let's find out. Brett Biddington is a former RAAF officer and a consultant who specialises in space and cybersecurity. Good afternoon, Brett.
1: Oh, hello. How are you today?
0: I'm good. How worried should I be?
1: Well, your introduction really says it all. How much is different and how much is not different. From the outset, space has been, despite our best efforts to have a UN treaty and talk about space being for all of humankind, fundamentally space is a national security domain and has been from the get-go, initially between the Soviet Union and the United States. It's now a much more complicated domain between, in particular, Russia, China and the United States, with several other smaller nations on the side, including nations like India and Japan in our region. But space has been weaponized, arguably, since we started putting satellites into space.
0: Mm. I mean, I've got a text here from Braith who says, Jess, it's a bit late to worry about space weapons. It's been years, if not decades, since the Chinese first shot a satellite down.
1: Well, that's true. That was done in 2007. But look, all of the major space players, America, China, Russia, they've all tested space weapons, as have other countries. And I have no doubt at all that all have space weapons in their inventory. All we have here is the truth being told potentially by one of the big three to say that actually we now have weapons in space. But the question then becomes, what does that mean? Mm. Does it mean that there is a killer satellite sitting next door to a major American asset or a Russian asset, for example, that at some point, if the country owning that asset gets so disappointed or angry or upset, they decide to essentially explode it? Does that mean that we have a weapon that is like a grenade sitting next door? Does it mean we have jammers? Does it mean it could mean any number of things? Oh. And frankly, for me to speculate would be a waste of our time.
0: Right. Here's the thing, look, if weapons are kind of already widely suspected from the major space players and everyone's kind of going, well, I'm not going to say anything. Well, you know what kind of what I'm doing and I kind of know what you're doing. Why have they announced this?
1: Look, the answer is I don't know why this announcement's been made. We can only look again into the Trump administration's methods of behaviour and ask ourselves what the hell. But there is a broader point, which is that diplomacy is sometimes about stating the obvious and sometimes it's about good manners and being polite. And whilst we might know that actually the world is not as we would wish it to be, whilst people are still talking and still discussing and even sometimes being even a little dishonest or a little cynical about what they're saying, they're still talking and one might hope talking politely. And that always gives room for hope and for a diplomatic solution, which is way better than any wartime solution, whether it's in the space domain or anywhere else.
0: Mm. We're talking to Brett Biddington, who's former chair of the Space Industry Association of Australia, also a consultant who specialises in space and cybersecurity. And we're discussing America's confirmation that it has deployed weapons in space, which, from the sounds of it, isn't breaking news, really. It's just odd that it's been announced. Can I ask you about the space treaty that you mentioned? Was it signed in the 60s?
1: Yes, it's called, the short form is the Outer Space Treaty, signed in 1961 from memory. This was a time of great treaty making and great aspiration. We had the Antarctic Treaty in 1959, and of course Australia has a vital interest in that treaty, because we claim 2/3 of Antarctica as our own sovereign territory. Not that in my view we've looked after it as well as I think we could have, but that's a different conversation. But the Space Treaty was also looking at a domain in which humans were now beginning to take an interest and had capability and technology to be able to get there. And so the countries that really mattered started to think about, well, what are the minimum sorts of regulations that we need? In some respects, we're having a similar conversation now about AI. You know, we've invented a whole new synthetic domain of human behaviour, and now we're figuring out how to manage it and how to look after it.
0: Yeah.
1: And in some respects, the challenges of AI are much more challenging than those for space. Mm. And space is hard enough.
0: Mm. I know that there are a heck of a lot of satellites floating around in space. Is it easy to tell the difference between like an ordinary satellite and something that could be considered a weapon?
1: No, is the short answer. In the low Earth orbits, there are now thousands and thousands of satellites owned by different operators, all with different purposes, all being tracked more or less by systems that more or less work. So it's a pretty much a more or less world at the moment that we have with regard to knowing where stuff is and what that stuff is.
0: Mm.
1: In the higher orbits, medium Earth and high Earth orbits, and the geostationary orbits, there are less satellites, but there are still a lot more than there used to be. And so the whole question of just understanding the environment now is really, really, really difficult. And really only, again, the big three players have the capacity to do that. Australia assists the United States with some of the capabilities that we in Australia are developing and implementing. But fundamentally, space is the business of the United States, China, and Russia.
0: Mm. Okay, Australia assists the US. Does that mean we're likely to be somewhat involved in this weaponry in space?
1: Yeah, that's a very good question. And what I would point you to is the long-standing Australian policy of full knowledge and concurrence. So we host just American, in fact, we host joint facilities on Australian soil. And the agreement is that nothing is done in those facilities without the explicit understanding of the Australian government. And therefore, we have the opportunity to dissent to the United States and say, no, no, no, that's not what the deal's about. Please desist. Now, whether or not that happens, I don't know. But at least we have a policy that has stood us in good stead for 50 or 60 years called full knowledge and concurrence.
0: Okay, I guess my final question, and I apologise if it's a hard one to answer, but do you think it's more likely we will see conflict break out in space or from space?
1: What I would say is that in the event of major regional war, the very first place, the very first environment where the shots will be fired is in space. In fact, there's a lot of nefarious activity already being conducted within the space domain. It's very difficult to understand what that is unless you've got very high levels of security clearance and so on. But the reality is that the big three are already playing a very dangerous game, playing dangerous games of chicken with respect to space. They're prodding each other and testing each other. And

0: And frankly, it's a domain that's already fraught. The first shots in the next war will be fired in space. Of that, I have no question at all.
1: Well, Brett Biddington, slightly terrified, but lovely talking to you. Brett is an Australian space policy expert, and yes, former chair of the Space Industry Association of Australia. So interesting talking to you, and I hope we get you back on the show.
0: I'd like to do that. Thank you.
1: Take care. Let's get some news headlines now. We're joined by Adam Storey.
2: Thanks, Jess. The federal government will clamp down on backpackers and the families of international students in a major overhaul to Australia's migration system. A ballot will be introduced for working holiday visa holders who want to stay for longer than a year, while the government is also restricting secondary applicants for most student visas. The state's attorney general says the director of public prosecutions is considering the sentencing of murderer Daniel Billings. The 31-year-old was given a non-parole period of 20 years in the Supreme Court last week for killing his former partner Molly Ticehurst. And OpenAI has revealed six more incidents of unexpected or concerning behaviour by its intelligence models. There'll be more news at 6 o'clock.
1: Thank you, Adam. Do you know what? I need to put on my red shoes and dance. Some serious moonlight. This is David Bowie.

0: That is David Bowie, Let's Dance, here on Drive. Shovel's texted in saying, Jess, I went to the Gridiron, but next on the bucket list, the Corinda Pub. Shovel, I've done it twice. I fully recommend it. Except for the time I went to go, I think like, I stayed in the pub, like I got a hotel room in the pub. And then I think they had like a mannequin that was sort of dressed a little bit like David Bowie. And it was in the corner of a room. And you know when you walk into a room and you can just feel like there's someone's presence there, and then you look over your shoulder and then you kind of half see a mannequin of David Bowie. I got scared basically by a mannequin of David Bowie several times when I stayed at the Corinda Pub. But a great bit of history. And obviously listening to that song and watching that video clip after I'd fallen in love with the Warren Bungles and realising that not just the Corinda Pub features in the Let's Dance video, but also the beautiful Warren Bungles. Ah, I was overjoyed. The best. So Shovel, put it on your list, but I tell you what, if you go to Drive there and it says dry weather only and it starts raining, don't drive it because it's a terrifying drive if you do that. You might ruin your car like me. And look, Jason has texted in about our conversation regarding weapons in space, and he says, yeah, can't fix poverty, starvation or cancer, but apparently we can start a war in or from space. What a bunch of geniuses we aren't. Yes, I couldn't agree more. The things that we throw our money toward as a society, or some people in society throw our money toward, make your head spin a little bit. Imagine how happy we could be if we chose to be and we chose to prioritise the right things. Thank you, Jason. I agree with you a lot. Let's find out what PM holds after the show.
1: Barbara Miller here on PM at 6:05. Students, backpackers and visa overstayers, the focus of a major overhaul of Australia's migration system. Also, two teenage boys charged over a mistaken identity murder in Sydney. And no worries about crocodiles. The Fitzroy River gets the go-ahead for rowing and canoeing at the Brisbane Olympics.
2: We know there's been some critics around, but it fell on deaf ears with us. We know how good this facility is and how good this river is.
1: Hope you can join me for PM just after the 6 o'clock news.
0: Now, feral pests cost farmers $1 billion per year, which is a massive number, isn't it? And we're always talking about different ways we can maybe help with this. What if man's best friend, a special type of dog, could be the answer, the solution to this? Well, that is exactly what Emily Middleton, ABC reporter, has been looking at. Here's her story.
3: They have four legs, are very fluffy, and are ridiculously cute. But for the breed of dog, Maremmas, there's more to life than squeaky toys and bones.
4: They are very independent and very intelligent dogs. They don't necessarily need you to be there all the time to watch them.
3: Maremmano Abruzzese sheepdogs, better known as Maremmas, are an Italian breed of guardian dog and are slowly being introduced into Australian farming practices as a way of protecting livestock. Central West New South Wales farmer Leo Tompkins knows the heartbreak of lamb losses to predators all too well.
4: Several times we would have 100% fatalities, either from direct predation or from being mauled and then later dying from their complications of that attack. It's obviously very difficult to deal with, like physically and mentally, but also economically and for the business, it can be destroying.
3: But after introducing his first Maremma, things were looking up.
4: So from getting the Maremma, so we started with one female, our numbers for sheep mortality and lamb mortality dropped drastically. We were going down from, like I said, 75 to about 5% down to even further. That's just from predation. Once we acquired our second dog, a male dog, to help with that, we found that we were almost getting 0 to 1% predation, and that was purely from lambs that had got out of the paddock and have succumbed from predation that way. And otherwise, within the paddock under dog protection, we found that we had barely any predation issues whatsoever.
3: While the practice of guardian dogs has been around for thousands of years, recent research suggests more people should introduce them into Australian farms as a solution against predators. Guardian dog researcher at the University of Tasmania, Linda Van Bommel, says it's in the dog's nature to protect.
5: It's their presence. So when you have a working guardian dog out in the paddock, most people will, the first thing they will tell you about that dog is it

0: backs a lot. So it goes around, it backs its head off, it goes around the boundaries of the paddock, piddles everywhere, and it's pretty much just broadcasting far and wide that it lives there. That little bit of land is occupied by a big guardian dog, and predators beware. And then, of course, it's up to the predator to decide whether it heeds that message or not. And sometimes they get a bit ballsy and they go in anyway. But then, of course, if they do, there's still that big dog that's sitting with the sheep or the livestock in general. And yeah, it'll make sure that predator doesn't approach the stock.
1: Miss Van Bommel has spent more than 20 years researching marimbas, including a survey of 150 producers using livestock guardian dogs. Around 66% of the farmers said the predation had stopped after the dog started working, and a further 30% said predation had significantly decreased.
0: Just that difference of the before and after dogs, it's really striking. And for those people, that really did make the difference between being able to keep running their sheep or having to get out of sheep altogether.
1: But it's not just as easy as dropping them in the paddock and leaving them there. Marimbas require training to ensure they voluntarily want to live with and protect the flock, while also being approachable by their owners for feeding and veterinary purposes. So despite the high success rate, Ms. Van Bommel says the uptake is low due to the lack of training and management information available.
0: To get guardian dogs to a point that they're effective against predation and they're properly up and running and doing their job, that does require effective management from the property owner. So it's not as easy as going out and buying a dog and sticking it in the paddock and hoping for the best. That is bound to fail. It really does require time input and management from the property owner. Now, if you get that right, I would say they're probably one of the most effective predator control methods that Australia has. But you do need to manage them properly. And there's very little information available for farmers who actually want to try guardian dogs or want to get into them, that everybody's pretty much left reinventing the wheel for themselves.
1: Paul Gibbs is a senior biosecurity officer with Central Tablelands Local Land Services, and he says presenting farmers with all pest animal management solutions is key for control. That's why he's running guardian dog workshops in the Central West later this month.
2: I would say to you the biggest challenge is doing the correct bonding with the pups to the livestock and realising that they are an animal that a shepherd mate of mine in Italy said, "Paul, these dogs live in the flock and they die in the flock." So we're just trying to let people know that there are different tools that might work in their situation. You have to understand you've got another animal that needs looking after. You just don't drive down to Bunnings on a Saturday morning and get a marimba off the shelf and drive out to your place and let it out. There's a lot of work involved. So trying to let people get an exposure to that, see what's involved, make a decision about whether it's right for them.
1: While it might not completely eradicate the problem, it's the peace of mind that comes after the hard work that makes it all worth it.
3: It's not a silver bullet. So you have to be aware, as in, like, they will provide a great level of protection against predation. But as long as you have all of their requirements met in terms of feed, welfare, and keeping them housed within the paddock securely, then yeah, I find them very effective and very economical for a farming business.
4: That was Central West farmer Leo Tompkins ending that report from Emily Middleton. And if you want more information on the guardian dogs for predator control workshops in the Central West, you can head to the local land services website. Now, someone has texted in. They said to say, guardian dogs, they're just one tool to protect livestock and native species from predation from wild dogs. There are a few There are a few control tools available in New South Wales, and effective control should use a combination. The dogs are being pitched as a lifesaver, which could be right in some circumstances, but unfortunately, they're not a silver bullet. Yes, of course. It's a fair point. Happy Thursday, they add to the end of their text. Thank you. We're so close to the weekend, aren't we? One more day. And tomorrow will be a great show, by the way, on the radio. So thank you for your text. Really appreciate it. And, hey, I've got something I never thought I would be saying that I get to say on this program, actually. I'm about to play a new song from Dexy's Midnight Runners. So, no, you're not going to hear Gino. You're not going to hear Come On, Eileen. Dexy's Midnight Runners have released a brand new album, and This is a song from it. It's called You've Got the Love. I'd love to know what you think. 0467 922 684. We played a new Rolling Stones song a couple of months ago, In the Stars, I think it was called. I really liked it. But I feel like new Rolling Stones is not as surprising, but I wasn't anticipating new Dexys. So Dexys Midnight Runners, You've Got the Love. Let me know what you think. 0467 922 684.

0: Dexy's Midnight Runners there with a new song, You've Got the Love. I asked you what you thought of it. Well, not a warm response, shall we say. A couple of thumbs down emojis coming through the words, this is awful. This is Adam Sandler singing in The Wedding Singer. Someone else, if it wasn't Dexy's Midnight Runners, you wouldn't play it, would you? It sounds like AI slop. Sorry. Oh, gosh, AI is being wielded as a weapon of indicative of poor quality, isn't it? Which isn't actually a very good advertisement for AI. Look, I don't think I'll be listening to it in my own time. Weirdly enough, you guys loved that time we played the new Bon Jovi-Robbie Williams collaboration. That got a Royces, clearly better songs. There you go. Come on, Eileen, it is next time. Come on, Eileen, it is. Let's now wave a sad goodbye to that new song from Dexy's Midnight Runners. Thanks, fellas. Appreciate that. And head into Coley Country, where there's nothing but gold. And the mayor of Coley Country welcomes us with open arms once more. Becky Cole, country music superstar, general legend. Becky Cole, good afternoon. How are you, my friend?
1: Good afternoon. I'm great after hearing Dexy's again. Goodness me.
0: Are you relieved to not be a member of Dexy's Midnight Runners after the reception that it got on the ABC text line?
1: Look, I must admit I'm swaying a little bit their way on that one. Give me Come On Eileen any day.
0: Yeah, Come On Eileen I never lose the passion. It actually reminds me of the first time I ever went out to King's Cross as a teenager. And it went to a retro pub, and it was like everything giddy about being a naughty teenager going out on the town, and then them blaring "Come On, Eileen." I was like, "This is the."

0: Greatest night of my life is how I felt, Becky. Yes.
1: You know, I remember roller skating to that song.
0: Oh, that's fun. That's fun. Do you remember the song Let's Dance by David Bowie?
1: Of course.
0: As though I'm pulling out some kind of deep cut. We played it a little bit earlier in the program and we were shouting it out because Shovel from regional New South Wales, he texted and he said, oh, I really want to go to the Corinda Pub, which is where Let's Dance, part of it, is filmed. How's this? David at Chadwick Downs has just texted in, Becky. He says, thanks for playing Let's Dance by David Bowie. Apparently the film clip was filmed on our property at Coonabarabran with the Warren Bungles right next door. I was almost in the exact spot when I heard the song played. So that was very cool. Thank you.
1: That's fantastic. And I've been to that pub. I've camped out the back. I had the best chips.
0: Oh, yeah. Well, I could only eat the chips because I was a vegetarian from Melbourne and they gave me a bit of a... I still remember I was sitting outside and I was having a nice chat to everybody and the lady put down the plate. She goes, the vegetarian burger, which was essentially like a burger with some lettuce and tomato and a piece of cheese in it because I was missing all the good gear. And they're like, come on, eat meat, you fool. But anyway, it's a great pub and I love taking people out there too, which is fantastic. But Becky, we're not here to talk David Bowie to our detriment, but we are going to talk actually another excellent icon. But before we get to them, where are you right now? What are you doing?
1: I'm actually in Queensland. We're about to start a little Queensland run tomorrow in Brisbane, and then I go to the Switch, Ipswich, and then up to Mooloolaba.
0: Is that what they call it?
1: Weekend in Mooloolaba.
0: The Switch?
1: The locals call it the Switch.
0: Oh, gosh, you learn something new every day. Hey, how were the New South Wales regional shows last weekend?
1: They were fabulous, thank you for asking. People are buying their tickets so late. And they have us all worried and biting our fingernails, and then they end up going really well, so I needn't worry.
0: Yeah, it's tough. It's the post-COVID thing because no one wants to commit to buying a ticket to something that something might happen and it doesn't, and, you know, you miss out on going. So everyone's like, I'll just go if on the day all the circumstances are right and my ancient ruins collection tell me it's safe to go.
1: Look, I get it too. It is a cost of living crisis and things like entertainment have to take a back seat. We need, as entertainers, we need to just... Yeah. Cop it.
0: Yeah, but it's hard because then also how do you plan if no one's buying tickets up front, you know, is there going to be an audience there? Is it worth me flying a band out? Are we going business class or in the Tarago?
1: Yeah, look, it's all of those questions that I have to handle every week, but it is what it is, and I've been doing it for 35 years, Jess. I'm not qualified to do anything else other than talk to you on a Thursday.
0: Yeah, yeah. Well, look, when you told me what you wanted to play today, I was very excited. Talk me through it.
1: Look, we can never get too much Dolly Parton. And, of course, we're still mourning her loss three and a bit weeks later. And a new song has been released, one of the last songs that she recorded. She recorded with all the first women of bluegrass. And these women are just fantastic. And Dolly brings so much energy and enthusiasm. Of course, it's her vocal and all the girls playing around her. And Dolly, you just got to listen to all the little nuances and everything that we love about Dolly. It's come at the perfect time because I'm still heartbroken, as you would know, about losing Dolly. And I know you were a fan too, Jess.
0: Oh,
1: so
0: huge.
1: I just love hearing new music. And, of course, there's more new music to come because she recorded a lot and put it in the vault for it to be released.
0: Well, she sure did. But this one, Dolly Parton, the First Ladies of Bluegrass, you're going to hear the Dolly giggle. You're going to hear her give shout-outs to some incredible musicians. It's called Bound to Ride. Let's get as much of it in as we can. Becky Cole, safe travels. We'll talk to you next week.
1: Thanks, Jessie.
2: Take care. Are we ready, girls?
0: We sure are.
2: One, two. 1, 2, 3.

0: So good to hear Dolly Parton singing again. And Dolly and the First Ladies of Bluegrass, a newly released song, Bound to Ride, finishing up today's show. Be back tomorrow from 3. Be good. Have a great night.
1: Adam Storey with ABC News. The Coalition says it hasn't seen any legislation yet relating to the government's migration changes following Home Affairs Minister Tony Burke's announcements at the National Press Club today. Isabella Tolhurst reports.
2: The government's plan to reduce migration includes barring international students from bringing their families, reducing the number of second and third year working holiday visas, and plans to detain and deport visa overstayers. Tony Burke says he'd like the measures to go further, but needs the Coalition's support. Deputy Liberal leader Jane Hume says she'd like to see any proposed legislation, but remains sceptical.
3: This government has a track record of putting together legislation that inevitably going to wedge the Coalition that we simply can't support for one reason or another.
2: The Coalition has not yet released the details of its migration policy.
1: The International Monetary Fund expects Australia's economic growth to slow over the next 2 years. With the details, Sarah Amir.
4: The IMF has handed out its report card for Australia, warning that the Reserve Bank may need to raise interest rates further. While it's predicting economic growth to slow, household spending and business investment could potentially withstand pressures, keeping inflation elevated for longer. The RBA has hiked rates 3 times this year, with the cash rate sitting at 4.35%. Markets are now pricing in an 88% chance of another rate rise in September. It comes after the US Federal Reserve raised interest rates for the first time in over 3 years.
1: The Federal Health Minister says the government has listened to the concerns of veterans after backing down on a planned cap for allied healthcare services. The $5,000 threshold was due to begin from the middle of next year in a bid to save the budget hundreds of millions of dollars. But the government confirmed today it won't go ahead with the measure following fierce backlash from the veterans community. Mark Butler says it's unlikely the planned threshold would have passed Parliament.
5: We've heard the message from the veterans community. We understand that this does not have a pathway through the Senate, and so we won't be proceeding with the changes to the cap arrangement.
1: A mother accused of killing her 2 young children west of Sydney in September 2024 has been found not criminally responsible for their deaths. The 2 boys, aged 9 and 11, were stabbed to death by their mother in the Blue Mountains. Their bodies were later found in their home by their father. Justice Richard Kavanagh told the Supreme Court this afternoon that the accused had entered pleas of not guilty to charges of murder on the basis of mental health impairment. The accused will now be detained at a location determined by the Mental Health Review Tribunal. Justice Kavanagh acknowledged the case as particularly tragic. Donald Trump says he hopes an end to the war against Iran is near. The US and Israel launched their attack on Iran at the end of February in a conflict that President Trump said would only last a few weeks. Since then, thousands of people have been killed and displaced. He claims Iran is ready to sign an agreement aimed at ending the conflict.
6: Well, hopefully we're toward the end of the war. They want to make a deal, and we'll see how that works out. Iran is very much wanting to make a deal. We'll see how that works out.
1: U.S. media reports that Mr. Trump is expected to meet Gulf leaders on the sides of the UN General Assembly in New York next week. OpenAI has revealed 6 more incidents of unexpected or concerning behavior by its intelligence models. Some of the previously unreported incidents include models concealing or fabricating information and generating instructions to get around restrictions. In response, the ChatGPT maker says it will launch a new system to track, investigate and disclose cases of its AI models misbehaving. It follows calls from leading AI firms to slow down the industry's growth in order to address potential risks. India and Pakistan have summoned each other's top diplomats after 2 of their naval vessels collided in the Arabian Sea. Both sides have blamed each other for the collision, which took place earlier this week. To sport, a Newcastle's coach says a decision on whether to play strike forward Dylan Lucas won't be made until after the captain's run on Saturday. The Knights fly into New Zealand tomorrow morning ahead of their elimination final against the Warriors on Sunday. Lucas suffered a severe ankle break during the season, which initially was diagnosed as season-ending, but he trained at full strength today. Justin Holbrook says Lucas has worked hard to be a chance.
7: You know, credit to the medical staff and to Dylan. Right from the day he got injured, he was sort of wanting to fast-track himself and do everything right. So, yeah, if he gets there on Sunday, we'll all be happy, and he'll be happy for Dylan.
1: The weather forecast for the state tomorrow. There's the chance of showers along the far north coast, otherwise dry and sunny elsewhere. For Sydney, an overnight low of 9. That'll be followed by a sunny day with a top of 23. Sunny and 28 on Saturday. Sunny with a top of 27 on Sunday. Then a sunny start to Monday with a possible late shower, 27. ABC News, it's now 6:05.
8: Good evening. Welcome to PM. I'm Barbara Miller, coming to you from Gadigal Land in Sydney. Tonight, students, backpackers and visa overstayers, the focus of a major overhaul of Australia's migration system. Also, two teenage boys charged over an alleged mistaken identity murder in Sydney. And no worries about crocodiles. The Fitzroy River gets the go-ahead for rowing and canoeing at the Brisbane Olympics.
9: We know there's been some critics around, but it fell on deaf ears with us. We know how good this facility is and how good this river is.
8: Who arrives, who stays, and who leaves? Those were the three questions the Home Affairs Minister sought to answer as he unveiled the government's planned migration overhaul. The speech was a long time coming. A scheduled appearance at the National Press Club last month was cancelled at the last minute. Tony Burke acknowledged the delay as he took to the stage.
10: There's a line at the start of Tom Stoppard's Rosencrantz and Guildenstern Are Dead that there's an art to the building of suspense. So here we are. It's good to be here with each and every one of you.
8: Political reporter Isabella Tolhurst is in Canberra. Isabella, before he got to his concrete announcements, there was a pretty long preamble, wasn't there, from the minister. He sort of challenged some of the narratives around the migration debate. What did you make of that?
11: I thought that was really interesting, and the Home Affairs Minister Tony Burke got a bit defensive at the start of his speech to the press club. He, as you said, wanted to break down some misconceptions, one of which being around housing. He said that housing problems in Australia do exist, but that the issues aren't caused by migration. He said instead they can be solved by migration, pointing out that the housing crisis is largely because there are fewer people living in each home now than there were in the past. He says immigration does need to soften to allow housing to catch up. But he wanted to sort of break down one of those, what he calls, misconceptions. There was another one he spoke about yoga teachers. He says he's frustrated by this narrative that the government lets in more yoga teachers than construction workers. He says the government let in zero yoga teachers. And that's a claim that is constantly made that he finds really frustrating. He also rejected suggestions that these changes are linked to the current political climate.
10: For the sake of just saying something that is demonstrably true, all of these reforms were started and the work started last year. Every measure I'm going to go through had been largely worked up and formalised by February of this year.
11: Tony Burke didn't specify in that quote that he was talking about One Nation, but of course we can infer that with the rise of One Nation, this migration debate has certainly heated up.
8: Certainly has. Now, students, backpackers and visa overstayers will all be impacted by these proposed changes. Talk us through the key announcements.
11: Yeah, international students are one of the main groups who will be affected. International students will be effectively banned from bringing their family members to Australia. There are some exceptions for this that won't apply to family members who are currently in Australia, and there'll be carve-outs for people from Pacific regions and the ASEAN nations, as well as people doing certain courses like PhDs. But there'll also be a crackdown on international students from visa hopping and jumping course to course just to keep their visa active and so they can stay in Australia. And so the government's introducing a new rule for international students that they must move up in their qualifications, not across or down. The other big area that the government is clamping down on is backpackers and working holiday visa makers. Under the changes measures, visa holders who want to stay in the country for longer than 1 year will go to a ballot system for years 2 and 3. And the number of spots that are available have been reduced. So second year ballots will be limited to 45,000 spots. That's down from about 57,000 people who were approved last year. It'll be even more limited for people who want to stay for a third year in Australia. But of course, this won't affect people from the UK with those fair trade agreements in place as well. So those are the major changes. Home Affairs Minister Tony Burke did say that it's really a simple program. Here's what he had to say about how it all works.
10: If you want to come on a temporary basis to Australia, apply for a temporary visa. If you want to come to Australia permanently, apply for a permanent visa. And if you no longer have a valid visa, you should leave Australia. That's all it is.
11: Tony Burke has admitted, though, that the measures he's announced today don't go as far as he would like them to. He says that extra measures will require legislation, and he hopes that the coalition will come to the negotiating table to try and work out and discuss some additional legislative changes to help crack down on migration as well.
8: Isabella Tallhurst there. Let's get some reaction now to those changes to the migration settings. The hospitality industry and farmers aren't happy with them. The coalition hasn't released its migration policy yet, but has indicated it's open to working with the government. Alison Shaw reports.
12: Staying in Australia, for some, could soon come down to the roll of a dice. The federal government clamping down on backpackers as part of its shake-up to Australia's migration system. But the criticism has been swift.
13: We do not understand at all why it has to be so complicated. And again, it's politics that is irrelevant to us. I mean, we just need to be able to cost-effectively produce food and fibre.
12: Hamish McIntyre is president of the National Farmers Federation.
13: We just don't need to be all paying more for labour than we have to. Obviously, if we're competing against each other in situations, again, will it drive up... drive down our gross margins, but in the end it'll make food more expensive in Australia.
12: He says farmers are furious over the Home Affairs Minister's announcement confirming a 3-month processing time frame for working holiday makers when approvals had previously taken only days.
13: The problem is from a farming point of view that we do spend money and it's expensive to train working holiday makers to do the tasks we want to, and there's a cost involved in that for all farmers and also our regional towns are where they are such an important play such an important role in our coffee shops and pubs, etc. So it's being forced to retrain more expenses as you start afresh with new working holiday makers.
12: There's been similar umbrage from the hospitality industry, the Australian Restaurant and Cafe Association labelling the changes reckless and warning that restricting temporary migrants will risk worsening an already severe worker shortage. Today's announcement coincided with new data from the Australian Bureau of Statistics showing Australia's population has grown by nearly 400,000 people in 12 months, with overseas migration accounting for almost 3/4 of the increase. Nationals leader Matt Canavan accused Minister Tony Burke of insulting the intelligence of regional Australians.
14: Now, having failed to bring down the numbers, the government is now resorting to using our farmers, our tourist industry, other regional industries as whipping boys for their failure to bring down migration.
12: But Liberal frontbencher and Shadow Immigration Minister John O'Donoghue says Labor's changes are a step forward and says the Liberal Party would be open to working with the government.
15: There are some measures that have been announced that, of course, have merit and that may go some way to dealing with this problem. But there is so much more to do and, of course, our door remains open when it comes to some of those legislative changes.
12: There's also a plan to crack down

0: Honeywood is Chief Executive of the International Education Association of Australia. He says many students from South Asia who might be married fairly early in life would be discouraged from seeking to study in Australia.
1: Bear in mind, of course, that students spending three times more than an Australian student would be on tuition fees, and they're really adding to our economy while they're here. And I think it's going to be very interesting for your listeners when they're waiting 2 or 3 hours for an Uber in future, because if you talk to any Uber driver, you'll tend to find that they're often the partner of an international student or an international student themselves. And curiously, it's actually often international students, their partners, that are prepared to do the jobs that young Australians will no longer do.
0: Meanwhile, the construction sector has backed Labor's plan, with Housing Industry Australia praising the government's reform that would mean construction workers are considered a priority profession for skilled visa approvals, alongside agriculture, fisheries, resources and teaching visas.
2: Alison Shaw there. This is PM. I'm Barbara Miller, and you can hear all the programs live, or you can catch up later on ABC Listen. Two teenagers have been charged with murder over the alleged mistaken identity shooting of a 23-year-old university student earlier this month in Sydney Southwest. Police allege the 14 and 16-year-old boys helped the gunmen by supplying a weapon and organising vehicles used in the attack. Criminologists say teenagers are increasingly being recruited by organised crime groups for just a few hundred dollars. Christy Sexton-McGrath reports.
3: It's a murder investigation that's exposed a new disturbing tactic in the underworld, recruiting teenagers to do the dirty work.
4: This incident has all the hallmarks of an organised crime murder.
3: Homicide Squad Detective Superintendent Joe Dewey says police have charged two boys, aged 14 and 16, over the shooting death of 23-year-old Marco Tapia at his home in Glenalpine in Sydney's southwest last month. Police allege the teenagers helped prepare for and clean up after the murder, disposing of vehicles, supplying a weapon and cleaning properties.
4: Look, they were, if I can use the word, very clumsy in what they did. They left a trail of evidence behind. It wasn't very difficult for us to locate them. One of the offenders, the 14-year-old offender, as he attempted to burn the kill car, burnt himself in the process and ended up in hospital.
3: Police say the boys were not present for the entire crime, and they are searching for another three alleged offenders who entered Mr. Tapia's home and carried out the shooting. Both the boys who've been charged are still at school and had no previous dealings with police.
4: I am shocked. We are very shocked.
3: And Detective Superintendent Joe Dewey says it's part of a growing phenomenon of gangs recruiting teenagers to commit crime. In this case, some of the details are still unclear.
4: Look, we don't know exactly how they were recruited, but I can give you what we believe generally operates in these circumstances. Generally, there are facilitators who are responsible for locating participants in these crimes, whatever that those roles may be. They will target vulnerable young people, street kids, street gangs, members attached to those things. And then once they've located them, they'll recruit them into an encrypted chat where they talk about what's actually required from them.
3: And this isn't just a Sydney problem. The federal police have also raised concerns about criminals using encrypted apps to recruit young offenders. Dr. James Martin is an associate professor in criminology at Deakin University.
5: We've seen these kinds of crimes not take place not just in New South Wales, but here in Victoria as well. Young people who are being commissioned by these things have been very significant players in the tobacco wars that have been raging not just here in Victoria, but around the country as well.
3: And why are teenagers as young as 14 attractive to organised crime groups?
5: They're pretty expendable. They're cheap to hire. Often we see very serious criminal activity, you know, things like tobacco shop firebombings, costing as little as a few hundred dollars to children. They're easier to manipulate than adult offenders and are more easily induced by these, you know, smaller amounts of money.
3: Are we effectively seeing an air task of a crime model emerge here where organised crime groups can outsource those individual jobs to teenagers?
5: There's two main problems that are underlying this trend. The first is technological. So it is easier and easier for offenders to connect with young people through these kind of Airtasker type encrypted applications. So there's a technological driver. But I think the really big underlying driver is the illicit markets that

0: provide organized crime with their power and their money have expanded rapidly in Australia over the past decade. So if we go back to 2016-17, Australians were spending around $8.6 billion a year on illicit drugs. The most recent estimates by the Australian Criminal Intelligence Commission put that number closer these days to around $14 billion, so substantial increases. And that's not counting the massive expansion of our biggest US illicit market, tobacco, which is around $7, $8 billion just on its own. So the organized crime communities that are funding this kind of stuff flush with cash and power at the moment.
1: James Martin says there's no simple fix to the problem.
0: We're talking about young people who are often from very vulnerable and kind of marginalised communities.
1: Police say the two boys charged with Marco Tapia's murder remain in custody and will return to Parramatta Children's Court in November.
2: Christy Sexton McGrath there. The US Central Bank has done something it last did in July 2023, raised interest rates. The Federal Reserve hiked its benchmark rate a quarter of a percentage point to 3.75 to 4%. The Fed's decision provoked an angry reaction from Donald Trump, who said the board was hostile and the US interest rate should be 1% or less. Lucy Ellis is chief economist at Westpac. Lucy Ellis, welcome. The Fed Chairman Kevin Warsh cited three drivers of the decision to raise rates in the US: a stronger economy, inflation that had been too high for too long, and geopolitics. He said there was no hiding from hot spots around the world. Do you think the Fed have held rates under those conditions?
3: Frankly, no. The Federal Reserve's policy rate is still lower than the RBA's. The US is a bit further away from their own inflation target than Australia is from its. On the main measures of inflation, there are measures of inflation that are a bit more benign, but in terms of their target, they're a bit further away. Their labour market is tighter and likely to remain so. And of course, we're all facing the issues around high energy and commodity prices. So it would have been quite odd if the Fed had chosen to stand pat.
2: And given that there's no clear end yet, at least in sight, to the energy crisis resulting from the Iran war, does that limit the potential impact of this rate hike?
3: Not necessarily. As Governor Warsh made clear, it's not so much oil prices themselves or a relative price, as he put it in the press conference. What they're trying to ensure is that that then doesn't flow through into second round inflation in other prices. It's that pass through that they're worried about. An inflation target for a central bank is designed to be flexible enough that the price of one thing can go up, as long as it then doesn't become more generalised inflation. We're also noting that, for example, in the last 24 hours, Saudi Arabia has made announcements about how quickly it can get its pipelines back on track, which has actually been a very rapid recovery from after the damage they incurred recently. And, of course, it's in the world's interests to not let this get out of hand. And so, again, we're starting to see headlines about, oh, we're going to go back to the table. The negotiations, might be happening next week. The oil price isn't independent of people's decisions around the two conflicts that are driving it, which is in Iran and the Russia-Ukraine war.
2: And in broad terms, what does the first hike in more than 3 years in the US mean for the Australian economy?
3: Because we have a floating exchange rate, central banks can fulfil their own domestic mandates without having to move in lockstep with some other country. That's part of monetary policy independence, having that floating exchange rate so that you can set interest rates according to your own domestic situation. What it does imply, though, is it's a read on the common shock that we're all experiencing. One of the things that the Federal Reserve has been talking about recently is the implications of the AI boom. Investment is very strong in the US, and that's largely data centres. And here also in Australia, we're seeing very strong investment coming from data centres.

0: centres and the associated renewable energy investment. But it has definitely been supporting growth and, you know, some would argue pressuring resources in a way that would not be there if we hadn't had that AI and data centre boom.
1: So getting to the part of the interview where we do the crystal ball bit, what should mortgage holders here expect when the Reserve Bank meets at the end of the month?
0: At the margin, we think November's a bit more likely than September. We think that around the table, there'll be quite considered debate in the boardroom, but they might go in September. If they don't go in September, they'll go in November. So we are expecting another rate hike. We also think there is likely to be debate in the board about how quickly the economy can grow. The RBA has a very downbeat view of how fast Australia can grow without spurring more inflation. But if you look at some of the reporting around what's likely to be in the intergenerational report coming out next week, what's being reported about that particular document implies a more upbeat view of Australia's growth capacity, and that therefore has different implications for how fast we can grow without spurring inflation, and therefore how we should interpret where Australia is at the moment.
1: That's Lucy Ellis, Chief Economist at Westpac. Some of the athletes at the Brisbane Olympics are set to have a truly Australian experience, with the competition to take place in a crocodile-inhabited river. Fitzroy River in Rockhampton, 7 hours north of Brisbane, has been approved by World Rowing as the site for rowing and canoeing events at the 2032 Games. While it's making for some alarming-sounding headlines, locals say the crocodile risk has been blown out of proportion. Angus Randall reports.
2: How fast do you think you could row if a crocodile was on your tail? The Brisbane Olympic and Paralympic rowing will be taking place in Rockhampton, sharing a habitat with saltwater crocodiles. But Deputy Mayor Drew Wickerson is not focused on the river's scaly inhabitants.
3: Our eyes now are clearly focused on moving forward, just like a good rower. We're just looking at the end goal of that.
2: The International Olympic Committee has signed off on rowing and canoe sprint events on Rockhampton's Fitzroy River. Aside from the crocs, there had also been concerns about currents and flooding that might come from using a natural river course. Drew Wickerson says the approval puts any concerns about Rockhampton's viability to bed.
3: We know there's been some critics around, but it fell on deaf ears with us. We know how good this facility is and how good this river is.
2: Rockhampton joins other Olympic co-hosts outside Brisbane, including the Gold Coast, Sunshine Coast, Toowoomba and Townsville. Sarah Black is the president of the Rockhampton Fitzroy Rowing Club. She says the city of 85,000 has often hosted major rowing events, so it's ready for the world's best athletes.
4: You know, if you're a school rower and you're like, well, I'm rowing on the Olympic course, so this is where the Olympics will be in 2032, that's pretty special. And I think it helps build momentum. Maybe they'll come back as athletes rowing for their country.
2: But back to crocodiles. Last year, several crocodiles, including one about 2.5 metres long, was spotted at the North Rockhampton Golf Course, about 1 kilometre from the rowing course. And in 2023, a 4-metre croc was spotted in water on the outskirts of town. John Lever is the director of Kurana Crocodile Farm, half an hour east of Rockhampton. He says the croc concerns have been blown out of proportion.
5: There is no great threat there. There are people, school kids out there rowing every day of the week at the moment, you know, and if it was considered to be a danger, they wouldn't allow those school kids out there.
2: The Fitzroy River marks the southern end of saltwater crocodiles territory in Australia. John Lever says it means crocs in the area are few and far between and might not have the energy to chase a canoe.
5: For a start, they're cold-blooded animals. The water temperature in the Fitzroy gets pretty chilly here in winter, so young crocodiles die because they can't maintain a certain amount of heat. They can't eat if their temperature goes below 22 degrees. So there's a whole lot of factors in there that will tell you this is not a densely populated river at all. It's a very sparsely populated crocodile river.
2: David White operates Solar Whisper Crocodile and Wildlife Cruises in the Daintree River in far north Queensland. He admits he doesn't know Rockhampton's river system, but he does know crocodiles, and he worries holding rowing and canoe sprints on any croc country sends the wrong message about the risks the prehistoric predators pose.
6: The CrocWise message needs to be consistent, you know, across the board. And if you're saying to people, don't go out in canoes in

0: crocodile habitat, and then saying, you know, it's all right to go out in a rowing skiff because it's the Olympics, it really belittles the message.
1: Under the current Queensland Crocodile Management Plan, only crocodiles over 2 metres in size or crocodiles displaying dangerous behaviour can be removed. However, in areas where human-crocodile interaction is high, all crocs can be targeted for removal. The State Department of Environment, Tourism, Science and Innovation has been contacted for comment on its crocodile mitigation plan during the Olympics.
2: Crocodile mitigation plan. Ah, that's an interesting one. Angus Randall with that report. And that's it for PM for this Thursday. I'm Barbara Miller. I hope you can join me again tomorrow. Good night.

0: Adam Storey with ABC News. One of Australia's major tourism industry groups says the government's cuts to backpacker visas will likely disrupt the upcoming summer holiday season. In an effort to reduce the country's net overseas migration numbers, the federal government has announced caps for working holiday visa holders in their second and third years. Tourism and Transport Forum Chief Executive Margie Osman says the changes will make backpackers around the world think twice about coming to work in Australia.
1: It's creating massive uncertainty globally. So people who might normally have come here will probably choose to go to Canada. So we need that workforce to be able to bring in seasonal crops, to be able to support the seasonal times of the industry, like summer.
0: The family of Cheryl Grimmer says it's devastated and angry after the state's top prosecutor upheld the decision to abandon the prosecution over her disappearance. The three-year-old disappeared from Fairy Meadow Beach near Wollongong in 1970 and her body has never been recovered. In a letter emailed to the family yesterday, the DPP found there was no reasonable prospect of overturning a 2019 ruling that excluded admissions made by the man charged. Her brother Ricky Nash says the brief determination fails to adequately address the family's 54 detailed submissions.
2: This can't continue, and we'll keep going until we get the answers and until Cheryl has her day in court to say that this is a kick in the guts again. We're used to that.
0: A high-profile sportsperson has told a Sydney court he replied to a text message from Alan Jones on the night he allegedly kissed him without consent because he wanted things to go back to normal. Ethan Ricks reports.
3: Complainant M alleges Alan Jones kissed him on the side of the mouth at a public event in 2015. The prominent athlete told the court the veteran broadcaster also kissed him and pushed his genitalia up against his leg at Mr. Jones' Circular Quay apartment in 2020. The complainant was questioned why he sent Mr. Jones well wishes over the Christmas holiday several months after the last alleged incident. He told the court he was being polite and that Mr. Jones had been generous to him, including during time of personal crises. Mr. Jones has pleaded not guilty to all 22 charges.
0: A plan to build a public square in the heart of Sydney has been halted by the state government, Tony Ibrahim reports.
4: City of Sydney Council has been buying up properties across from Town Hall Station since the 80s, hoping to create a public square. But Planning Minister Paul Scully has halted its progress so that he can get advice on whether the state government should oversee its planning.
5: I feel it could meet the definition of state or regional planning significance.
4: Deputy Mayor Jess Miller says the council's process has been rigorous.
6: We're going to have a huge increase of population in the city of Sydney. We're going to need new public squares.
4: The $150 million project involves seven commercial buildings being demolished.
0: The Trump administration has denied the Palestinian president's visa to attend the UN General Assembly in New York for the second year in a row, the BBC's Tom Bateman reports.
7: This will be the second year running the Trump administration has blocked the Palestinian president, Mahmoud Abbas, from travelling to New York to speak at the United Nations General Assembly. The Trump administration accuses the PA and the PLO, the Palestinians' internationally recognised representative organisations, of glorifying terrorism and trying to, in its words, internationalise the conflict by pursuing Israel at global bodies like the International Criminal Court. The groups reject the accusations, and the move puts the US at odds with numerous countries, including the UK and France, that recognised a Palestinian state last year.
0: A new study has found climate change likely contributed to the glacier collapse that unleashed devastating floods on the Nepal-Tibet border. The weather attribution study says the disaster was the result of a compound event that was caused by rising temperatures, thinning glaciers and pre-existing geological weaknesses. More than 1,400 people have died and thousands more remain missing, including 35 Australians. The Queensland government says it's been vindicated after global sporting authorities greenlit

0: Rockhampton to host the 2032 Olympic rowing events. Hannah Moon reports.
1: This will be the second year running the Trump administration.
0: Sorry, unable to bring you that audio. The initial choice of Central Queensland's Fitzroy River sparked intense scrutiny over strong currents, the course length, and potential crocodile dangers. The state's premier has today confirmed that World Rowing and Paddle Worldwide have signed off on the proposed course based on an independent technical assessment. To the weather for tomorrow, there's the chance of showers on the far north coast, otherwise dry and sunny elsewhere. An overnight low of 9 in Sydney, followed by a sunny day, a top of 23, sunny and 28 on Saturday, sunny and 27 Sunday, a sunny start to Monday with a possible late shower and 27. It's 25 to 7.
2: The ballot for year two will be limited to 45,000. For reference, last year there were 57,000 people who qualified. We will be seriously limiting year three down to a ballot system of 5,000.
3: The Home Affairs Minister, Tony Burke, announcing tighter visa rules, including changes to international student visas and a ballot system for working holiday or backpacker visas, with a serious cut to numbers as part of a plan to lower net overseas migration. We'll explore what the changes could mean for regional communities. Also, Olympic rowing gets the go-ahead on the mighty Fitzroy River.
4: And we're just excited for people to come to our part of the world and just see what we get to experience. Like, this is just amazing for Rockhampton and Central Queensland.
3: I'm Alex Hyman, and this is Australia Wide. The federal government will clamp down on backpackers and the families of international students in a major overhaul to Australia's migration system. Home Affairs Minister Tony Burke unveiled Labor's long-awaited shake-up in a speech at the National Press Club, detailing the overhaul to Australia's migration system, going through who arrives, who stays, and who leaves. He says when it comes to who stays, a ballot will be introduced for working holiday visa holders who want to stay in Australia for longer than a year.
2: To qualify for your second year, you have to do 88 days in the regions. To qualify for your third year, you have to do 6 months. That won't change, but what you will be qualifying for is a ballot. Not everybody will get through because we need to have some control and certainty of what those numbers are. The ballot for year two will be limited to 45,000. For reference, last year there were 57,000 people who qualified. So that'll be 45,000 will be the limit there, but needing to do regional work will be unchanged. To qualify for year three, and remember year three, with the exception of the UK, is something that is not part of any free trade agreement. That third year, it was something that was introduced not that long ago. We will be seriously limiting year three down to a ballot system of 5,000.
3: And while holidaying backpacker numbers will be limited, the government is increasing the sectors that will be given priority for fast-tracking skilled worker visas. While law enforcement and defence remain the top processing priorities, the updated direction adds construction, agriculture, fisheries and teaching to the high priority list.
2: It will be the case under the new points test that we will, on implementation, be making sure that anyone who is skilled in the housing trades will get the same number of points as though it were a university qualification, to make sure that we are getting the construction trades that we desperately need.
3: Tony Burke also announced changes to international student visas, with new international students losing the ability to bring their families to Australia under the new measures.
2: We will no longer be allowing the attaching of family members for international students or for graduate visas. Anyone who already has their family attached to a visa and is already here, we're not going to be breaking up families onshore. The ones who are already here, that'll stay as is for the until at whatever point they leave Australia, unless they end up being entitled to a permanent visa. But we will no longer be adding to the stock of students automatically being able to bring family members over. We have special visa conditions which will still allow it for the Pacific and for the ASEAN nations, and for certain courses, for example PhD courses, they'll be able to bring family. You're often in a very different circumstance of life for those sorts of students and people are for undergraduate.
3: To address the issue of international students using course changes or course hopping to prolong their stay, Tony Burke says strict limits on how students transition between programs will be introduced. International students who complete from a course would only be able to move into a new course of a higher qualification level.
2: People often seek to do a transfer. You come, you start your course, and after 12 months, the course you're doing is not the right fit, and you want to use your credits to do something slightly different. And that will require the application for a new visa, so we'll be able to test that it's legitimate, but it's effectively where at the same institution or at the same level someone transfers from one course to another. It works. It makes sure that we've got people actually studying things that they're good at. The visa hopping problem for students comes at the third area, which is not the extension or transfer, but what we call progression. Someone finishes their course and where do they go to next? What we'll be doing is setting a very simple rule. You can go up the qualification scale, but only up the qualification scale. So at the end of a bachelor degree, if you want to then do a master's, that's up the scale, that's okay. But to hop around up and down to different institutions and claim that what is actually just seeking a migration outcome as part of Australia's export of international education will come to an end as a model.
3: Home Affairs Minister Tony Burke at the National Press Club. New data from the Australian Bureau of Statistics reveals Australia's net overseas migration came in at 292,000 people in the 12 months to March this year. Labor wants to reduce that figure to 225,000 by 2028. National Senator Matt Canavan welcomed the focus from the government on immigration, but questioned why it hadn't acted sooner.
5: We have been saying that the numbers are too high, that migration has to come down. And look, I welcome a belated recognition from Labor's immigration minister that they agree. But the question has to be asked, what the hell has Labor been doing for the past 4 years?
3: One Nation Senator Pauline Hanson said her party had forced the government to act.
6: One Nation has forced them to reduce this immigration policy, but it's not going to work. So it's all smoke and mirrors, and again, Labor continues to lie to the people with a hidden agenda. I don't trust them.
3: Home Affairs Minister Tony Burke had already made changes to the migration system, pausing or slowing down the processing of working holiday maker visas in July. Mick Fells is a farmer from Whitnoom Hills in the Esperance region and the WA representative on the National Farmers Federation's Workforce Committee. He says today's focus on agriculture is welcome, but the slowdown in working holiday visa processing meant it was likely too late for any real benefit this season.
7: In theory, what he said today is good news, that they're going to prioritise agriculture and start processing again. But the million-dollar question is when and how quickly, because most farmers, like we're spraying off canola at the moment, we'll be harvesting in 3 weeks on our farm in Esperance, and there'll be people starting before us. So people have to organise flights and everything else back at home, and there are other work and family commitments. So realistically, if they don't have just a massive influx of these visas over the next week, it's going to be too late to practically be of any use for a lot of people anyway.
3: That's Whitnoom Hills farmer and National Farmers Federation representative Mick Fells there. Martina Barney is from Italy and is working in Central Australia on an 88-day backpacker working visa. Her role at a date farm near Alice Springs is bushfire mitigation. She spoke to Charles Geary about the backpacker visa changes and the slowdown on the processing of visa applications from 24 countries.
8: These kind of jobs that backpackers or like people like me who are not backpackers but still are on these visas are doing are jobs that normally Australians wouldn't necessarily want to do. And so it's from our perspective, from my perspective, like we're treated as cheap labour on one side, but then on the other side considered like a nuisance, like someone or something to get rid of. And so I think it's deeply unfair, and I think it gets to the point where some people from maybe more privileged background, like European background, might be like, why am I doing this? So I think it's still in, like, I got lucky enough to, like, the country I'm from, like, it's not one of the ones blocked, but I would say that, like, it will get to a point where it will be detrimental for the industry.
9: How do you see the role that people on these visas play in the outback?
8: Well, I think it's an essential role. I think the diversity that it brings in terms of cultures, in terms of skills.
3: That's backpacker worker Italian Martina Barney speaking to our reporter Charles Geary. Martina is working on the Tamara Date Plantation just south of Alice Springs.
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3: The Home Affairs Minister acknowledged the fact that his National Press Club address on migration was happening on Australian Citizenship Day, the 17th of September. For 14,000 people across the country, today was a very special day. They officially became Australian citizens, a milestone many celebrated with family, friends and loved ones. But for 27 new citizens on the New South Wales South Coast, the occasion was extra special, with the Governor-General herself officially welcoming them as Australians. Our reporter Jacinta Cunahan was there and has this story.
11: Held in the Yorubadella Botanical Gardens on the New South Wales South Coast, 27 people from 14 different countries today made their pledge to become an Australian citizen.
12: And whose laws I will uphold and obey. Congratulations. Please join me in congratulating the new Australians.
11: Following a welcome to country, people from all walks of life were officially welcomed to Australia by the Governor-General Sam Mostyn.
12: Ashley George Bowden.
13: You've all travelled very different paths. You have your own histories, culture, language, experiences, and your hopes for your future and the future of your families.
11: Jeff Andrew moved to Australia from New Zealand when he was 1 year old. Now 65, the milestone is overwhelming.
14: It's been a long journey and, you know, it's just such a... I actually got a little bit emotional.
11: Yaqub Muhammad moved from India in 2013.
15: Was in Tasmania for a while and got registered as a pharmacist. And then moved to NSW. I decided to take the citizenship after that. Yeah, it feels great.
11: Suzanne Gauthier moved to Australia from Quebec in Canada in 2018 and said she couldn't contain her excitement.
16: I was already an Australian before today in my heart, but today it's officially on paper. So I am extremely, extremely proud.
11: The 17th of September also marks National Citizenship Day, but it comes at a time when the topic of migration is divisive. Yaqub and Suzanne again.
15: I did see some rallies that happened and the comments in the rallies that do really hurt me, listening to all that stuff. But I think not every Australian is like that.
16: To be honest with you, I was a little bit scared, and I'm happy that I'm becoming citizen today because I have no idea, you know, with all the cuts and stuff like that, what's going to happen.
11: Jeff said he's become a citizen so he can have a say in Australia's future.
14: I think one of the main things that I did do it for was there's a lot of hate out there at the moment, and I know I only get one vote, but I'm going to make sure it counts. Yeah.
11: The Governor-General said that amidst all this debate, it's important now more than ever to focus on kindness and respect when having discussions about Australia's future.
13: So I think we just need to show deep care for one another, show kindness in the way we debate things, celebrate what makes modern Australia, and make sure we focus on those things as we think into a future that's going to require all of us in our country to have a sense of purpose for where we're going.
3: Jacinta Cunahan reporting there from the New South Wales South Coast.
10: ABC Australia Wide.
3: To Queensland now, and after months of debate, the International Olympic Committee has approved rowing and canoe sprint events on Rockhampton's Fitzroy River for the 2032 Brisbane Olympic and Paralympic Games. There has been concern from some quarters on the suitability of the location, with the course having a current, being prone to flooding and being home to crocodiles. Rockhampton reporter Aaron Kelly has been following this story. Aaron, is this the final hurdle for Olympic rowing in Rockhampton? What has been announced today?
17: Yeah, good evening, Alex. Yes, it's big news for Rockhampton folk. The Fitzroy River, or us here in central Queensland, we like to call the mighty Fitzroy, has passed with flying colours. It's official. The International Olympic Committee has approved rowing and canoe sprint events on Rockhampton's Fitzroy River for the 2032 Brisbane Olympic and Paralympic Games. Now, since the decision to choose Rockhampton as the venue for rowing and canoe sprint events last year, The venue has faced intense scrutiny over its suitability to host international level competition like the Olympics. We know here that this weekend, in fact, we've got more than 800 school rowers from across Queensland. They'll be here competing in the Queensland Schools Championships Regatta. Now, this is the first time Rockhampton's held this event in

0: 5 years. So it has placed a renewed spotlight in recent weeks from particularly those folk in the southeast who have been campaigning to get the Olympics down in the southeast corner since Rockhampton was chosen to be a venue for the Olympics in 2032. Now, we know that Rowing Queensland and Rowing Australia have both gone on record and said that they would prefer rowing be held in southeast Queensland. But as of today, the decision is in World Rowing and Paddle Worldwide, which looks after canoe sprint events. It has backed the independent technical assessment that has come out today of the Rockhampton Flatwater course. Now, we know the Games Independent Infrastructure and Coordination Authority, also known as GICA, and the international renowned marine engineering experts Waterproof, they completed that comprehensive technical review of the river. So exciting news for a lot of Rockhampton people today. It's travelled pretty quickly through the community. Walking down the CBD Moor today, a lot of people were talking about the rowing, and if you've heard the rowing news, it's a win for regional Queensland today, Alex.
1: Now, Aaron, what were the concerns about the course there in Rockhampton?
0: The intense scrutiny was particularly over the natural bends of the river, the current of the river or the water flow, the depth of the river, you know, not to mention the elephant in the room, or should I say crocodile in the room, Alex, the potential crocodile dangers being in the river. But now the assessment which was carried out, it included extensive on-water investigations, modelling to understand how the course would perform under a range of conditions, weather patterns, water levels and flood risk at both the games time throughout the period leading into the event and during the event. So that was all undertaken as part of that review. That assessment, it also included detailed surveys of things like the riverbed and competition course, an analysis of river flows, water levels, and also the Fitzroy Barrage operations. Now, Premier David Crisafulli, he described the Fitzroy Barrage as a secret weapon in Rockhampton's suitability to host this event. Now, the barrage will be closed at that time, the river, meaning there will be no water flowing downstream into the saltwater part of the river. So it pretty much acts like a dam for that part of the river where the rowing course is. Other on-water testing, including the flow, the wind and the wave conditions across a range of scenarios in 2032. It's going to be in the middle of winter. And historically, you know, if you go back through the weather data in over the last century, you would not find much rain level during that time. So obviously the river would be highly unlikely to flooding during that time.
1: So now that it's confirmed, Aaron, what will this mean for the community there in Rockhampton?
0: It's exciting. We actually broke the news to the president of the Rockhampton Fitzroy Rowing Club, Sarah Black, on the phone this morning. We got the information that the Premier was going to be announcing this in State Parliament today, and we got straight on the phone and contacted Sarah Black, and she was ecstatic. She hadn't heard, and she was just over the moon with excitement. Now, we know in Rocky and the local rowing fraternity here, they know how fantastic the Rockhampton rowing course is. As we said, we've held state regattas. We're holding one this weekend here where we are accommodating hundreds of athletes. Now, we've had the Australian Olympic rowing team actually use the Rockhampton venue as a pre-training camp for Olympics and World Championships. It's exciting times. That what happens now is that next detailed planning and design phase of the Flatwater course, that will now move forward. The other thing that the Queensland Parliament have spoken about, you know, a lot of games venues are around regional Queensland. It's also about building infrastructure legacy, where that Rockhampton rowing facilities, what will we see there with updated facilities and also accommodation as well. Obviously, we need to build an athletes village, which will be built here in Rockhampton. So there's going to be some long-lasting benefits from having an event here in Rockhampton. And this is what Sarah Black from the Rockhampton Fitzroy Rowing Club had to say about that legacy today.
2: The news this morning is unreal. We've known that the course here is fantastic, but to have that international endorsement for the technical assessment is just fantastic news for us here in Rockhampton. Yeah, I think it'll just take a life of its own now, and it'll just be really positive. There'll be legacy after the games, not just with rowing, but with accommodation and a whole range of stuff. And we're just excited for people to come to our part of the world and just see what we get to experience. Like, this is just amazing for Rockhampton and Central Queensland.
1: That's Sarah Black, the president of the Fitzroy Rowing Club. Our reporter Aaron Kelly has been talking us through the announcement that the Fitzroy River in Rockhampton will be the venue for the

0: Rowing and canoe sprint events for the 2032 Brisbane Olympic and Paralympic Games. Aaron, thanks so much for speaking to us here on Australia Wide.
1: Thanks, Alex.
0: And finally here on Australia Wide, there's a growing number of men choosing to work in disability support over more stereotypical male careers. National data indicates the disability industry is still dominated by women, but there has been a gradual shift over the past decade, which advocates say is giving clients more choice. Oliver Brown brings us this report from South Australia's Riverland.
2: When Brodie Thompson finished school, he took up work on his family farm near Berry, unsure about his future career aspirations. But after a few years on the tractor, he decided he needed a change of pace.
3: Just really stuck in a rut. Just sitting in the tractor, 8 hours a day, it's the same view all day, there's not a lot of changes, so I just need a bit of variety in my life.
2: When a friend from his local football club suggested he try support work, Brodie decided he didn't have much to lose. Now about 3 years in, it's a decision the now 27-year-old doesn't regret, finding firsthand there's a lot more to the disability sector than those outside it may think.
3: I've been pretty lucky that not a lot of my family leading up to this had experienced it, so I'd say there definitely was a stigma for me as well, but once you're all in, you realise how much is around and how much you can help, and like, there's nothing more rewarding than helping those people. I think the stigma was just you're in-house just caring all the time, like it's everything, getting up out of bed, just toileting, showering, and I do a bit of that, but it's not all that though, like there's so much more to it than that, and yes, you do have to do a bit of it, but it's, yeah, to be based around that is a bit unfair, and I definitely recommend anyone giving it a go, because it's unreal.
2: Brodie now works alongside more than a dozen men at a local NDIS provider, which mentors and supports children and young adults across the community and wider Riverland area. He's also only one example of a growing trend in men choosing to work in the disability support industry in recent years. Data from National Disability Services shows there's been a roughly 4% increase in men working in disability support over the past decade.
4: Well, 10 to 20 years ago, the caring industry was primarily a female industry. And one of the reasons for that, of course, is that if you can get a job where you can work casual hours that fit in between the traditional home care, child care, those sorts of things, but also in terms of the wages gap. You know, that long ago, there was a significantly different level of income in the caring industry. With the closing the gap between male and female pay in more recent years and the equalisation of male and female roles in society, we've seen an equalisation, I suppose you would call it, of the sex and gender in the industry.
2: That's Mark Cresswell, the president of the Australian Association of Community, Aged and Disability Workers. He says while the disability industry remains female-dominated, the increase in male support workers means clients, particularly those using the NDIS, have more choice.
4: My experience as a psychologist a long time ago was you didn't get that choice because we didn't have that many people in the industry. So you might say, okay, I want a man to help me, but there was no man, right? There was, these are the people that we have working for us. This is your choice. Whereas now, as more people become involved in the field, people have a lot more choice. So not only can they say, I want a man, they can say, I want somebody who's my age. I want somebody who likes football, because there are so many more people and so many more individual factors that are being able to be matched. So it is definitely a positive thing.
2: This sentiment is also true for Berry resident and one of Brodie's part-time clients, Max Hall. The 20-year-old says he enjoys spending time with Brodie and other support workers at his workplace, both male and female.
5: It has made me happy a lot, between different people and seeing other workers and clients around. James, Steve, sometimes with Tegan, Ross, Killy, and sort of different workers around, and they got the deals, the boss man.
2: Max says he also likes bonding with his support workers over common interests, even if their particular preferences don't always align.
5: Harry, he's a good man. Brody, I know he goes for Hawthorn.
6: So is that not so good?
5: Hawthorn, actually, it's Hawthorn.
2: For Brody Thompson, with farm work behind him and a future in disability support certain, he's hopeful more men looking for professional purpose will follow in his footsteps. At the same time, he still thinks a well-balanced workforce is the right way forward, both for the clients and the support workers.
3: I help pick up females. Like, I'll fill in shifts with females if they're happy to have male mentors. Like, we always put the question out, but my guys are mainly males. It depends on the case, because there's some cases where there's not a positive female person in that male mentor's life, so the crossover is definitely needed, because you need experience both sides. But I think it's just up to the client and what will best suit them and what their preference is.
0: That's Bury-based disability support worker Brody Thompson finishing that report from Oliver Brown. And that is Australia Wide for this Thursday. A big thank you to Lisa Herbert for production duties. I'm Alex Hyman. Thanks so much for your company. Cheerio.

0: Adam Storey with ABC News. UN-backed human rights experts have found reasonable grounds to believe the United States committed war crimes in two deadly strikes on Iran. The findings by the Independent International Fact-Finding Mission on Iran accuses Washington of orchestrating attacks on a school and sports facility in Iran in February at the onset of the war. It also found Iranian authorities committed crimes against humanity during their deadly crackdown on anti-government protests. US officials have previously said their military operations are conducted in accordance with the law of armed conflict, while Iran has consistently rejected allegations of systemic rights violations. Back home, the National Farmers Federation has warned food prices will rise due to the government's changes to working holiday maker visas. Home Affairs Minister Tony Burke today announced caps for backpackers in their second and third years as part of Labor's migration plan. Chief Executive Mike Guerin says farmers are already struggling to get workers for the harvesting season and will feel an immediate economic impact.
1: Processing cannot take place without the 1 in 7 skilled migrants we have every year in this country helping us harvest, plant, and do the wonderful things we do in this industry in Australia.
0: A 24-year-old woman has been arrested over the death of a newborn baby whose body was found in a bin in Sydney's West last month. Police believe the woman is the baby boy's mother. A member of the public discovered the body at Harrow Road in Auburn on the 31st of August. Police believe it may have been inside the bin for up to 36 hours. The woman has been taken to Auburn Police Station, where investigations are continuing. Australian netballer Sarah Clough has been sanctioned by the sport's governing body after pleading guilty to assault and failing to disclose the matter prior to the Commonwealth Games. Clough fronted Sydney's Downing Centre courthouse in early September, facing a common assault charge from June 7, when she allegedly kicked a security guard in the back outside a pub. The matter was dismissed by the courts. Netball Australia has handed the 31-year-old a $5,000 fine and 2-game ban that is wholly suspended for 12 months. The goalkeeper will be required to complete additional education. The European Commission has proposed banning children under the age of 13 from social media. The European Commission President Ursula von der Leyen is unveiling the EU Kids Act, which aims to increase protections for children online and regulate social media platforms. Under the planned legislation, addictive social media features such as infinite scroll would be banned, while teens aged between 13 and 15 would be restricted from accessing social apps. Ms. von der Leyen says young people in Europe spend between 4 to 6 hours on average per day in front of screens.
2: 92% of Europeans say we should strengthen the protection of children and young people online. And around 70% are concerned about cyberbullying, harassment and grooming.
0: More than 1,000 children have died in a measles outbreak in Bangladesh. More than 19.8 million children in the country have already been vaccinated, but around 1,000 new suspected cases are still being reported every day. Data from the World Health Organization shows Bangladesh has had more measles cases than any other country so far this year. UNICEF says the outbreak is caused in part by overcrowding and delays to routine immunization brought on by the COVID pandemic. Stadium owner Robert Kraft says he and musician Ed Sheeran will donate $2.8 million for aid in Gaza following rapper Macklemore's pledge to give his earnings from the Loop Tour to Palestinian charities. Macklemore announced he would donate the $1.4 million he earned from the two shows he played on the tour to help 6 organisations supporting Palestinian people. He called on Mr. Kraft, who asked for Macklemore to be dropped from playing at his Gillette Stadium, to match the donation. The billionaire did not say which charities his and Ed Sheeran's money would be donated to. In sports, Sydney AFL coach Dean Cox says Justin McInerney will make his long-awaited return from a hamstring injury for tomorrow night's home preliminary final against Fremantle. The Swans are rolling the dice on the 26-year-old midfielder, while forward Joel Amati will remain on the sidelines for the clash. Cox believes McInerney can play an important role in what will be his first game since June.
3: We understand Fremantle's defence and how strong they are in that aspect of the ground, and it's on all our players, certainly in our front half, to try and nullify and kick a score that we need. And you know, obviously with Justin, he's had a lot of work put in throughout this period of time, and it's a matter of now backing him in.
0: To the weather for tomorrow, and there's the chance of showers along the far north coast. It'll be dry and sunny elsewhere. For Sydney, an overnight low of 9. That'll be followed by a sunny day with a top of 23. Sunny and 28 on Saturday. Sunny with a top of 27 on Sunday. It'll be a sunny start to Monday with a possible late shower and 27. It's 7:05.
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6: Hello and welcome. Happy Thursday, the 17th of September. Coming up for you at 8 o'clock, that's in an hour's time, our new segment for a Thursday Evenings, where we explore generational change, how things used to be done compared to how they're done today. We looked at dating last Thursday. Tonight, it's first job.

did you do it back in the day? How did you get your first job? How old were you? What was it? Did you stay for long? What did you learn? Did it lead to anything? And did you expect to become the boss after 3 months? How does it compare to today's world, getting a first job? We're going to find out and explore that a little bit, but we need your help. So maybe you'll be good enough to give us a call or a text. 0467 922 702 is the text line. Also coming your way.

0: No, we're not talking redbacks, but we are talking toilets or loos or dunnies. I was kind of thinking, is there another thing in this world that has been given more names to describe it than the toilet? Because I've got a feeling that your cure is worse than the disease. The challenge is out. I've got about 22. I've got about 22 names given to the toilet. Maybe you can think of another word that has more than that. We'll talk in language after 8:30 about that. A sad and sorry plight, and I cursed the redback spider on the toilet seat last night. But right now it is time for the evening's quiz. 1300 222 702 is the number to play. And my icebreaker question tonight for you is, well, with London Fashion Week that has officially begun, I thought we should look at fashion, perhaps the worst fashion or the worst looks in your living memory. British fashionista Alexander McQueen is returning from the Paris Fashion Week to the London Fashion Week. So this week is promising to be a beauty. What can we expect on the catwalk? Now, I know the catwalk is kind of something different to streetwear, but if you think back in your life to the fashion trends, maybe you've even tried some of these, what were the worst, the very worst? Was it fisherman pants or leg warmers or patterned tights? Or can you think of something else? 1300 222 702 is the number to play the quiz. First caller wins a book. Just for being first, let's check the weather and we'll get into it. Tomorrow, if you're in Canberra, 22 is the top temperature. Early frost expected and a mostly sunny day. Sydney going for 23 and sunny tomorrow. Sunny for Newcastle at 26. In fact, it's pretty sunny all around. Wollongong 23, Taree 24, Orange 17, Dubbo 24 and Walgett a top temperature of 27 degrees. Come along, have some fun. It's time for the quiz.
1: To play the quiz, call now. 1300 222 702. Yeah,
0: what is the worst, the very worst of fashion looks in your living memory? You might not have tried it yourself. You might have steered clear of it, but what do you remember as being a particularly bad look as we head into the London Fashion Week this week for their spring summer collection? 1300 222 702. Our first caller who wins a book is Michael in Mudgee. Hello, Michael, welcome.
2: Hello, Renee.
0: Congratulations, a book is coming your way. In terms of fashion, what's the worst of it?
2: What was that? Sorry, Renee.
0: In terms of fashion or fashion trends, if you look back in your lifetime, what's been the worst fashion?
2: Probably the big collared shirts, I suppose.
0: The big collared shirts?
2: Yeah, they were big in the 70s. I'm old enough to remember the 70s.
0: Oh, yeah. So those big collars that kind of came down in a point on either side of your neck.
2: Yeah, they were bit excessive, I suppose.
0: Okay. Did you used to have one? A shirt like that?
2: Yeah. Unfortunately.
0: You did?
2: But I didn't really have a say in the matter. I was, they were my younger days, I suppose.
0: Oh, your mother bought the shirt for you?
2: Yeah, that would have been the go.
0: There you go. Yeah. Okay. Take a listen to this. I'm looking for you to identify this Looney Tunes character.
2: That'd be the Roadrunner.
0: It is the Roadrunner. Oh, sorry, that's very loud, isn't it? Here's a news question. Captain Toby Green in news has announced he will leave which AFL team today? Toby Green.
2: He's leaving the Giants.
0: He is leaving the GWS Giants. Well done. Here is another news question. A memoir has been released today. It's called Swan Song, Diana, My Sister. Who is the author of that?
2: So that'd be Princess Diana's sister, but I I'm not sure that I caught her name in any of those news, any of the news about that.
0: Swan Song, Diana, My Sister, is the name of this new memoir. It's been released today. By whom?
2: Okay. All right. So this is just a stab in the dark. But is her name Stephanie?
0: Is her name Stephanie? It is not. Sorry, Michael, but you've won a book, so congratulations.
2: All right. Thanks, Renee. Have a good night.
0: You too. 1300 222 702. Paula from Roselle.
3: Hello,
0: Paula.
3: Renee. Hello.
0: London Fashion Week has begun today. There are spring and summer collection on the catwalk. What's the worst fashion that you can remember in living memory?
3: Well, I remember back in the 70s, the thing was jeans with thongs and then a type of upmarket, what we called Western shirt. They were the ones that had the press buttons.
0: Do you remember those? I remember them.
3: Yeah, so they might have had like a bit of a gold fleck through them. So if you had a blue one, like it was checked with a gold fleck. And then sometimes we would wear them with what I used to call the Starsky and Hutch jacket. Horrendous.
0: Not that bad. I don't think that's that bad. Is that worse? Yeah. Is that worse than the 80s kind of leg warmers and fufu skirts?
3: No, probably not. I mean, the leg warmers in the lime green with the pink skirts, they were not so great.
0: Who has released their memoir, Swan Song, Diana, My Sister, today?
3: No idea. Missed that.
0: Are we passing?
3: We are. We are.
0: Sorry, Paula. Thank you all the same. 1300 222 702 to Russell in Cameray. Hello, Russell.
4: Hi there.
0: Swan.

0: like Hugh Grant, the way he holds himself, you couldn't give us sort of mini clue, could you?
1: Well, you are on the right track. He's got red hair.
0: I think he had a title, too, of some description. Lord something.
1: Lord Pudgyface.
0: Yeah, that
1: was it. No, it's not. Russell, before I say goodnight, London Fashion Week has kick-started, shall we say. What's the worst fashion, the worst look in your living memory?
0: It was probably my own. When I was about 12, Mum took me to a local shop in Nara to buy me an outfit for a school social. She bought me these sensational blue pants that had elastic around them, so they could sort of elongate around your girth, you know, according to what you were. And they were quite flashy. They were sort of flary. But on top of that, there was a beautiful psychedelic shirt, which I probably thought was tremendous at the time. But looking back on it now, I think it was probably bloody awful.
1: How old were you, Russell?
0: About 12. I was getting to that fashionable age where I thought about myself a bit.
1: You like yourself in the mirror?
0: I still do, and when I looked into the mirror with this sort of fashionable attire, I thought, you know, that was great, but looking back on it, I think, you know, I shared with others a sort of set of outfits that could probably stay in the closet, to be honest.
1: I love that. I love that you look in the mirror still to this day and you think, yeah, I think I'm all right.
0: I look great, and I don't need people to tell me that, you know.
1: Good on you, Russell. I find that very inspiring. Thank you.
0: Thank you. Yeah. Well, can I say, Renee,
1: mm-hmm.
0: can I just say that you've got a wonderful voice for radio, and I'm sure you've got a wonderful face for it as well.
1: Oh, thank you, Russell. Thank you for your assurity. I'm going to take on your words of wisdom and I'm going to share them and pass them around. Thank you so much, Russell. Have a great night. 1-300-222-702. Let's go to Maroubra. Hello, Ramsey.
2: Hello.
1: Can you help us out? It's a news question. There's a new memoir, Swan Song, Diana, My Sister. Who wrote that?
2: His name is Charles.
1: Charles? It is Charles? Charles who?
2: Charles Spencer.
1: Charles Spencer. Yes, it is. Diana Spencer's brother. Nicely done. Here's a multiple choice.
3: Multiple choice.
1: Jackson Pollock's Blue Poles, the painting that the Australian government bought for $1.4 million, was purchased in what year? Was it purchased in 1973, 1977 or 1983? It's actually travelling to Western Australia. When it was purchased for $1.4 million, it's now worth, gosh, gazillions. Was it purchased in 1973, 1977 or 1983?
2: Absolute guess, 1983.
1: 1983? It was not. Sorry, Ramsey. Before I let you go, what's the worst fashion look that you can remember?
2: I had time to ponder this whilst I was on hold. The two iterations of fluoro-coloured clothing that appeared, which was in the 80s, there was a bit of fluoro going around. And then it happened again around 2005. People wearing fluoro outside of construction site working hours.
1: I know.
2: That very, very strange.
1: Yeah. Did you purchase one of them?
2: Absolutely not.
1: Yeah, I used to see late at night, there'd be teenagers walking around with those fluorescent vests, those construction vests, high vis, and they were going to parties.
2: Yeah, it's for me, I actually worked in construction during that time, and seeing the fluoro gave me a bit of PTSD and a reminder of all the hard physical labour that I had done just days before.
1: So you don't want to see the return of the fluoro?
2: No more fluoro, keep it on the building site.
1: Keep it on the building site.
2: Let's go for something different in our fun time.
1: Okay, good on you. Thanks, Ramsey. 1-300-222-702. Jackson Pollock's Blue Poles. When was it purchased? Was it 1973 or 1977? Let's try Mike in Armidale. Hello, Mike.

0: Hi, welcome. What do you think? 1973 or 1977 did the Australian government purchase Jackson Pollock's blue poles?
1: I'm pretty sure Gough Whitlam bought it, so 73.
0: Yes, it was. 1973. A very good buy for $1.4 million.
1: They were rubbished heavily for it, but it's worth a lot more now.
0: Yeah.
1: Yeah.
0: Gosh, I mean, I don't think we could even price it now.
1: No.
0: Mm. Can you name the Indian Prime Minister, the current Indian Prime Minister?
1: Nope.
0: That was quick. He actually has a birthday. He's turning 76 today. He came to Australia not that long ago. In fact, he's had three trips in recent history.
1: Indari, something? Indari?
0: Indari?
1: No.
0: No.
1: Got nothing?
0: No. Not Indari.
1: Not right.
0: Sorry for that. Before you have to go, Mike, what's the worst fashion look?
1: Yeah. The 70s, we had the leather shoes, the three sort of tones in them, with purpley, black and all that, and the flared pants.
0: Oh, three-toned shoes.
1: Yeah, there was sort of like there's three different tones running through the colours of the shoe, and the flared pants, of course.
0: Yeah, the flared pants.
1: Not good.
0: Not good.
1: No, embarrassing.
0: What about the more recent trend for men to wear business shoes with no socks?
1: No, can't come at it. That's wrong.
0: No. What about men that wear socks with sandals?
1: No, can't come with that either.
0: Can't come with that either.
1: No.
0: So you're very particular on the footwear then, Mike?
1: And I work in high vis, and that's high vis for the job, but no socks or sandals. That's wrong.
0: That's not right. That's not a fashion that you want to support.
1: Can't have that.
0: Can't have it.
1: Okay.
0: Thank you, Mike. We heard you loud and clear. 1-300-222-702. John in Orange. Hello, John.
2: Hello.
0: Welcome back. Can you name the Indian Prime Minister? He's having a birthday.
2: I think it's Modi.
0: Mm.
2: Can't do anything better than that, unfortunately.
0: Can't do anything better than Modi.
2: Yeah.
0: Mm. You're halfway there.
2: I know. I'm halfway there. And a lot of my Indian colleagues would be sitting there going, yeah, good on you. No.
0: Mm.
2: Indra, no.
0: Very close. You're 50% of the way there, John. Before I say goodnight, London Fashion Week begins today. What's the worst fashion that you've seen in recent memory?
2: Well, fashion thunders pass me by because I like to buy my clothes from hardware stores. I think it was long socks.
0: Long socks with shorts?
2: Yeah, long socks. Mm. I was a generation when I was a kid, we had long socks and shorts. I'm not really, no.
0: See, why is that not a good look?
2: I think it's a great look, to be honest, but as I said, don't ask me.
0: I mean, schoolboys wear long socks with shorts, don't they?
2: Yeah, we used to play golf in long socks and shorts when I was a kid.
0: I think that's quite smart myself.
2: Yeah, and like, you know, sandals and socks, if they're long socks, it's not a bad idea because your feet don't sweat.
0: Yeah, that's right. Yeah. I mean, I think the idea of not wearing socks also means you could have smelly shoes.
2: Well, the other thing is my wife informs me my toes are some sort of heinous sort of abomination, should never be shown to, you know, science. So when I do wear sandals, I do feel a bit, you know, exposed in public, to be honest. So if I was allowed to wear socks and sandals, I could cover up my heinous toes.
0: Ah. Jay reckons the worst fashion, he's from Dapto, the worst fashion would have to be the oversized shoulder pads that women wore, I think this is the 80s. They put them in their sort of suit jackets, didn't they? Made them look like they were about to run out for a game of American football, says Jay.
2: Yeah, linebackers, I think as a young man in those days, we actually found that quite attractive.
0: Well, it does give a particular kind of silhouette, doesn't it?
2: Yeah, it does.
0: Wide shoulders, and then you've got a thinner waist. Mm-hmm. Better than the other way.
2: Yeah, true.
0: Thanks, John. Have a good night. 1-300-222-702. Tony in Penshurst. Hi, Tony.
3: Hello, Renee. So the bane of my life are the fashion statements.
0: The bane of your life?
3: I resent all those remarks. purpose he's mentioned.
4: Right.
3: I still met. Okay, where do I start? Okay. I love wearing socks and sandals.
0: That's socks and sandals, yep.
3: Well, look, keep my toes warm, and like John, I don't want to, unless I have a pedicure, I'm not going to be showing my toes nails as well. So they need to be pedicured if I'm going to show them for a start. But the 80s and 70s and 80s, wide collars, paisley shirts, brown suits. I'm guilty of all those. And also, how about the triple denim?
0: The triple denim?
3: Yes, the Neil Diamond look back then. Not with the rhinestones, but the denim shirt, the jeans, and the denim jacket.
0: Mm. See, you know, when you mentioned the paisley, I used to quite like paisley until COVID.
3: Oh, not the paisley with the wide collars, though, Renee.
0: It's just that pattern just gives me the heebie-jeebies now. I just can see a virus.
3: Yes, yes. And, well, back then it was a white paisley shirt with either white shirt with paisley green.
0: I hope you've kept all these clothes. Be very, very good for a costume, bro.
3: Oh, even worse, coupled with the bouffant hair back then, you know, the big hair.
0: Oh, yeah.
3: Both men and women, not a good look for a man.
0: Blow-waved hair. So, moving on to the quiz. Can you name the Indian Prime Minister? He's having a birthday. He turns 76 today. It's something Modi.
3: Narendra.
0: Narendra Modi. Yes, it is. Here is a song. I'm looking for the name of this song and the artist, Tony.

0: Yes, JPY was also guilty of the triple denim, I have to say, Renee.
1: I thought you were going to say that.
0: And the bouffant hair, the big hair.
1: Yeah, he had it all going on.
0: That would be Love Is in the Air.

0: Moving on, very well. Here is a news question. Today in news, which golfer has said he can hit pretty much anything after returning today to the range for the first time since a car accident 6 months ago?
1: Oh, no. Tiger Woods.
0: Tiger Woods. Gee, he has a lot of car accidents.
1: No. Why would he do it? He's gone through enough and he's hurt his family. I think he should just retire gracefully.
0: There's something deep going on. He's had so many car accidents, which are kind of symbolic, I think, of a very disturbed human being. But it is Tiger Woods. Here is
2: multiple choice.
0: A multiple choice question. Arnold Schwarzenegger became a US citizen on this day. Was the year 1983, 1987, or 1993?
1: Oh my God. Might have to say, I still have to be. I'll go with 1983.
0: 1983,
1: go
0: it was.
1: Oh, God.
0: There you go, playing well. Here's another song. I'm looking for the name of this song and the artist.

0: It's is that Alanis Morissette, and it's the song. Jagged Little Pill. I'll just go for that. Oh. Alanis Morissette, Jagged Little
1: Pill. It is Alanis Morissette, but the song is not Jagged Little Pill. You played well, Tony, though. You got 1, 2, 3, 4 questions right tonight.
0: And by the way, Renee, I've met you in person. I would back up what Mike said. You are lovely in person and lovely voice as well.
1: But to look at, not so good.
0: No, lovely.
1: Thank you, Tony. Have a great night. 1-300-222-702 to Redfern. Hello, Ed.

0: Nah, I know the song, but I don't know the name.
1: Does that mean we're saying goodbye?
0: I think so.
1: That's a shame. Hey, Ed, before we do, what's the worst fashion that you can remember?
0: I like those colourful fishing shirts, like the long sleeve ones. They're pretty bad and pretty good.
1: The long-sleeved fishing shirts.
0: Yeah.
1: Do you wear them fishing or do you wear them out?
0: I think you wear them fishing,
1: But are
0: but
1: they?
0: you can wear them out.
1: So is there a fashion in fishing?
0: Yeah.
1: What else is the fishing fashion?
0: I don't know. I'm not a big fisherman, but I know the shirts.
1: Because there are fisherman pants too.
0: Yeah. And a hat.
1: The fisherman hat?
0: Yeah.
1: I think fishermen may be having their moment.
0: Yeah,
1: Yeah.
0: I think
1: I've
0: so.
1: never thought that fishing was a fashionable endeavour.
0: Yeah, they're really colourful shirts. They're like, they're not good, but they are good.
1: And are they good for sun protection?
0: Yeah, I think that's the reason.
1: Right. Ed, thank you. Food for
0: Thank
1: thought.
0: you.
1: Good on you. 1-300-222-702. I never thought of fishermen as being, or fisherwomen as being sort of into fashion, but maybe they're ahead of the trend.

0: So it is Alanis Morissette, but what's the name of that song? Dimmy in Earlwood. Hello.
1: Hello, good evening. How are you?
0: Very well. Do you know the name of that song?
1: No, but I was singing along to it in the background. Something ironic, but
0: yeah.
1: No.
0: That's it.
1: It is ironic?
0: It is ironic. How ironic.
1: Yes. Lovely.
2: It's like rain.
1: On a rainy day.
0: Apparently it's good luck if it rains on your wedding day. Didn't happen for you, did it, Dimmy?
1: No, not on my wedding day.
0: No rain on
1: it. I photographed a few weddings and nothing like a rainy, overcast day for best wedding photography.
0: Oh, okay. Is that what happened for you?
1: No. Some weddings that I photographed years ago.
0: You're a photographer, a wedding photographer?
1: I used to be, yeah.
0: Oh. But nobody wants to have an overcast, rainy day. Everybody wants a sunny.
1: They do want a sunny day, but then they get burnt and then they get mosquitoes and they get sunburnt and sweaty and...
0: Sweating in your wedding clothes. No, that's not attractive, is
1: it?
0: Not
1: a good thing, no.
0: So you'd be right up with the worst of fashion if you've been a photographer.
1: Oh, look, I've got a Motorhead back patch with a denim vest and an iron... I've still got my denim vest from the 80s and early 90s.
0: A denim vest.
1: Yep.
0: Yeah, so you could wear as the triple denim. You could wear that with a denim jacket, denim jeans. There you go.
1: Venom and denim.
0: Triple threat.
1: Neil Diamond.
0: Yeah, Neil Diamond. Why not? Here is our news question. There's been a lot of talk about AI and data centres, and in news this week, the maker of chatbot Claude has signed a $32 billion deal with which state or territory in Australia to build its data centre hub?
1: Is this in Footscray, Melbourne?
0: Is that your answer?
1: Yes.
0: So it's in news literally yesterday. Claude has signed this massive $32 billion deal with an Australian state or territory. You're saying, is it in Melbourne? Is it Victoria?
1: Victoria, yeah.
0: Is it Victoria? It is not. They do have plenty of data centres, but this $32 billion one is slated for a different state.
1: Sorry. Yeah, I was listening to some of the residents from West Footscray talking about the centres coming up there, but yeah. Okay.
0: Yeah, they're going in every... Hey, thank you very much for being here.
1: You have a good night.
0: Good, you too. 1-300-222-702 is the number to play the quiz. To Nara. Hello, Jordan.
3: Hello.
0: Hi, welcome. First time caller. On the text line, people saying agreeing that shoulder pads are absolutely dreadful and triple denim, I think, are known as the Canadian tuxedo, says our texter. Ooh. So no good. No good, the triple denim?
3: I'm not sure about triple denim, but I know I once wore shoulder pads to Bunnings once when I was about 9 years old.
0: Shoulder pads at nine?
3: Yeah.
0: Oh.
3: Yeah, it was very big on me, and I ran into someone in the grade above me, and then I had to go to school the next day, and they gave me a look like I saw what you were wearing yesterday, and I've got to say, one of the worst moments of my life.
0: So you were very fashionable as a young person?
3: Apparently.
0: Or very unfashionable, as the case might be. On the text line, the shoulder pads were very bad, says our texter. Yes. And you combine that with permed hair, that must get the gong. Did you have permed hair?
3: I did not, thankfully. Mm.
0: So, to the news question at hand. Which state has signed a $32 billion deal with Claude to build a new data centre? Not Victoria.
3: I'm not certain on this one, but is it WA?
0: Is it WA? It is not. Sorry, Jordan. Thanks all the same.
3: Have a lovely night.
0: You too. Bye. 1-300-222-702. Michael in Picton. G'day, Michael.
4: G'day. How are you?
0: Which state? It's a massive. This is massive deal. Yes, it is Queensland. Well done. Yeah, regional Queensland's going to get a $32 billion data centre hub.
4: Let's hope the water stays clean.
0: Yes, well, let's hope they've got enough power to,
4: it's more about the water.
0: Yeah.
4: Yeah, well, that's my opinion. Anyway, hope you're having a good night, Renee.
0: You too, Michael. Let's move on. Here is a multiple choice.
2: Multiple choice.
0: The TV show MASH, first premiered in the US on this day, was the year 1972, 1975, or 1982? MASH.
4: It was 82.
0: 1982? It was not.
4: Fair enough.
0: Right. Sorry. Thank you, Michael. Before I let you go, fashion, the worst of it.
4: When all the tight, skinny jeans that everyone wears these days.
0: You don't like them?
4: Well, it's a bit tight around the belly.
0: but it's a good look, isn't it?
4: You got to suck it in. You got to suck it in to, have your peg legs looking good.
0: To pull it off. So you don't think it looks good?
4: Yeah, it does. But it's just hard to get in and out.
0: But that's all right. The fashion, you don't worry about whether it feels good. It's whether it looks good, Michael.
4: I think comfort is better.
0: Okay, fair enough. Stick with the tracky decks.
4: All right, have a good night.
0: Thanks, Michael. 1-300-222-702. Anthony in Coffs Harbour. Hi, Anthony.
5: How you going?
0: MASH. MASH. It first premiered in the United States on this day, the 17th of September. Was it in 1972 or 1975?
5: I would have thought it'd be 72.
0: You think right. It is 1972.
5: Yeah.
0: This is the theme from which claymation TV show?

0: It's a TV show for kids.
1: And what claymation did you say?
0: Oh, claymation. So the characters are made of clay. Claymation. So animation with clay. It's a kids' TV show seen in Australia, very popular with the little ones. What's the name of it? That's the theme.
1: Oh, I couldn't tell you, sorry.
0: No kids in your life?
1: Well, they're all a lot older now.
0: Yeah, it's hard to remember the shows that they used to watch. But this one's been around for a while. Is it still around? I think it is. I think it's on the ABC, actually. Oh, there's a movie Tash is telling me on it. Anyway, Anthony, what's the worst fashion that you can remember?
1: Well, I think someone just mentioned the perm. Like, I wouldn't look twice at someone that had a perm, but the other two, and the perms were terrible, you must admit. They were shocking.
0: What was terrible?

0: The perm hairdo.
1: Well, see, it all depends because there's a new perm that came back in recent years that men were getting, which was just a soft curl. So the Kath and Kim, the Kath and Kim perm, that very tight perm, that's what you're talking about. Shocking.
0: Shocking. And also corduroy pants, they were, and the skivvies, corduroys and skivvies.
1: Oh, no good. No good?
0: No.
1: I love that look.
0: See, righto. Is it like a welcome back Cotter look or something? Maybe before your time.
1: No, welcome back Cotter. I know welcome back Cotter. I grew up on that.
0: Oh, right.
1: Yeah, no, I don't mind that look. But you know, it's your opinion. So perms, skivvies and corduroys, all terrible.
0: Yeah, shocking.
1: Oh, shocking. Thanks, Anthony. Have a good one. 1-300-222-702. MASH. No, look, well, we've done MASH. We're after the name of this show.

0: I'm with it, all right?
1: Hey, Joshua. Joseph.
2: Oh.
1: In Thoreau. Hello.
3: Oh, hello. Sorry, I think it's Joseph.
1: Joseph. You think it's Joseph or you know it's Joseph?
3: It is Joseph, sorry.
1: Great to have you here and welcome. Thanks for calling in.
3: Thank you for having me.
1: Do you know that show?
3: I do know that show.
1: What is it?
3: Shaun the Sheep.
1: Shaun the Sheep, yes it is. Apparently it's not set in Australia, somewhere in Britain.
3: Well, there you go.
1: Yeah. Thank you, Spike and MacArthur. Moving on. Can you name the two states or territories in Australia that currently don't have an AFL team?
3: Oh, Queensland and Western Australia.
1: So the two states or territories in Australia that don't have an AFL team, we've got you saying Queensland.
3: Sorry. Can I go again?
1: Mm-hmm.
3: Tasmania and... Queensland. No, sorry, WA.
1: Tasmania and WA, the two states or territories that don't have an AFL team?
3: Yes. I'm blocking that, yes. Oh.
1: No, WA's got one. Queensland's got one. Brisbane Lions.
3: Bugger. I've got a mate in the car who plays AFL. He should know this. He's
1: the That's all right. That's all right. It's your first time, you see, you're warming up. When you call back next time, you'll be much more relaxed, Joseph.
3: That's right.
1: Before I say goodnight, in terms of the worst fashion that comes to your mind.
3: Yeah.
1: What do you got
3: at
1: for?
3: At the moment, there is a trend specifically that comes from Melbourne where people wear really long jeans, really long denim shorts.
1: Really long denim shorts?
3: Yeah, so they wear jean shorts that go over their knees.
1: Oh, so they're like culottes.
3: Yeah, so it's called Namcore, which is the... Nam is the Aboriginal name for Melbourne, and it's this fashion trend of all of these young people that they wear all these really long jeans, or really long shorts, and all these worn-out clothes.
1: Oh, okay, and it's not a good look?
3: I mean, yeah, you got to be a certain type of person to pull it off.
1: Right, okay, so you got to be quite hip.
3: That's right.
1: Mm. Have you seen, like, women will wear dresses and pants that are so long they can't walk in them because they're so long they trip over them, over their shoes?
3: Yeah, I've got pants that are like that are a little bit too long. You get them from the op shop and then when you go out on a night, they drag in the water and you get home and all the bottom of them are all dirty and wet.
1: Yeah, go figure. That's fashion. Thank you, Joseph. I hope you will call back.
3: Thank you.
1: Good on you. 1-300-222-702. Betty in Dapto. Hello, Betty.
4: Hello, Renee.
1: Hey, welcome. Betty, can you name the two states or territories that currently don't have an AFL team?
4: Adrian.
5: What? Queensland and NT, Northern Territory.
4: What about Tasmania?
5: No, they've got it. Of course they've got one. They want a new ground. I imagine they'd have one.
4: Is it the
5: Tassie Devils?
4: What's the question again?
1: The question is: there are two states or territories in Australia that currently don't have an AFL team. What are they?
4: AFL.
1: AFL.
5: Oh, I'd say go to Tasmania and Queensland.
4: All right, you think it's Tasmania and Queensland?
1: Is it Tasmania and Queensland?

0: It is not. No, Queensland's got the Brisbane Lions.
1: Of course they have.
0: That's all right. Before I say goodnight, Betty, and to you, Adrian, when you think of fashion, what's the worst?
1: Well, when I was about 17, we used to have sort of, I wouldn't say they were mini skirts, but skirts that weren't long, and then they brought in this new look, and it was down to your ankles. And I was going to this garden party, and my mother bought me this pink one. I thought, oh, this is terrible, fancy having to wear this. But everyone admired the dress and thought it was beautiful.
0: Oh, so you were the belle of the ball, Betty.
1: Yeah, and it grew on you after a while. It was like old fashioned, you know, and something new. Well, when the little black dress came in, I thought it was terrible, but now I think it's good.
0: Mm. Yeah, fashions, they do change. A couple of people are mentioning the safari suit. Jan says, ooh, the safari suit. What do you think of that, Adrian? Was that a good look or not such a good look?
2: I didn't. Well, I wore it once. I bought one once and wore it and I thought, ah, oh, you're joking.
0: Right.
2: I'll tell you what, the body shirt, now that was something else.
0: The body shirt?
2: Usually a rayon or a nylon, and it was skin tight.
0: Skin tight, and opened. The buttons had to be opened right down to about the chest.
2: Yeah, and it had big collar.
0: Big collar. Yeah, I know the look. Hey, thanks, Adrian. Thanks, Betty. Have a good night.
1: You too. Bye.
0: 1-300-222-702. Nick in Lake Macquarie. Hello, Nick. Hello, Nick.
3: Hello, Renee. It's been a while.
0: It's been a very long while. How have you been?
3: Good. How have you been?
0: Yeah. What have you been doing, Nick? We haven't heard from you for months.
3: It's been a while.
0: You've been studying hard, have you?
3: No, I don't even study at my school.
0: No? You're...
3: Still got one more term.
0: One more term and then you're finished.
3: Forever.
0: Yeah. How does that feel?
3: Nervous.
0: Good?
3: Well, I'm a bit nervous.
0: Yeah, I'm sure. There, it's a big time, isn't it, for HSC students? And I've thought about you recently and thought, gee, it's been a long time since we've heard from Nick. So it's very lovely to have you back. With this question, we're looking for the two states or territories in Australia that currently don't have an AFL team.
3: I think it's the territory. Australian Capital and NT.
0: You got it. It is the two territories. The Australian Capital Territory, ACT, and NT. Northern Territory, they don't have one. And quite rightly, on the text line, Tasmania, well, they're not playing yet. They're not going to play till 2028, but they have formed a team. They have formed a team. There you go. Who directed the film Moulin Rouge and Strictly Ballroom, to name just a two? Who's the director of those two films, Moulin Rouge and Strictly Ballroom?
3: No, I'm not sure.
0: Not sure? That's all right. Hey, Nick, before I let you go, bad fashion, what comes to your mind?
3: I don't like high heels. I mean, they look good or sound good.
0: You don't like high heels for men or women?
3: Well, for both, but especially for men.
0: For men?
3: Yeah.
0: Yeah. I have noticed that there's a thing called high-heeled sand shoes. Have you seen them? They're like wedged. They're like sand shoes with a wedge. They've got like a platform on them.
3: I'll have a look at them. What are they called?
0: Well, I don't think you should have a look for them because I think they're particularly bad. So I'm with you. I'm not sure about high heels either, Nick, for men or women. But thank you. And please please call us back. Good luck with your exams.
3: Thanks.
0: Bye. 1-300-222-702 for the quiz to Faye in Picton. Hello, Faye.
4: Hi, how are you going?
0: I'm really well. Thank you for calling in. First time caller. Faye, who directed the films Moulin Rouge and Strictly Ballroom?
4: Baz Luhrmann.
0: Baz Luhrmann, yes it was. Nicely done. Here is a song. I'm hoping you can answer this question. I'm looking for the name of this song and the artist.

0: Wouldn't have a clue.
1: No, you don't want to take
0: a
1: guess?
0: Not my era of music, I don't think.
1: Mm. Yes. No, well, that song is probably, I don't know, 15 years old, Tash?
0: Mm-hmm. Yeah. I'm ancient. Yeah.
1: No, you're ancient. Faye, before I say goodnight, is there a fashion that comes to your mind that's particularly bad?
0: The men's fishnet shirts I thought were really bad.
1: The men's? The fishnet shirts?
0: Yeah.
1: Oh, tell me about that.
0: Oh, probably in about the 70s or something. Yeah.
1: Gee, there's a lot of bad fashion from the 70s, isn't there?
0: But a good fashion was hot pants for the ladies, I thought.
1: Yeah, yeah, that's... Well, what about the bra tops? Someone was saying, what about the boob tubes? Are they
0: cool? Oh, yeah, they were cool too.
1: Yeah, look, if you can...
0: If you had the boobs to fill them.
1: If you got the boobs to fill them, go for it. Thank you so much. Good on you, Faye. 1-300-222-702. Does anyone know the name and the artist here?

0: Owen in Wollongong. Hello, Owen.
1: Hey, guys. Long time listener, first time caller. Woo! This is Owen.
0: Well, welcome. What made you ring in tonight, Owen?
1: Just can't get enough of you guys. Honestly, I love the energy, I love the vibes, and I love the atmosphere.
0: Oh, well, more of that. You got to call more often then. Do you know this song?
1: Will.

0: Well done. You're bringing the good energy,
1: Thank
0: Owen.
1: You. Thank you.
0: Which town in New South Wales is famous for its annual Elvis Festival?
1: Oh, can I get a hint?
0: Well, it's not Sydney. It's a regional town.
1: Oh, if I had to go... Oh, it's not Parks, is it?
0: It is Parks. Well done. You could dress up in your 70s fashion and you could head to Parks.
1: Will do.
0: What is the worst fashion, Owen?
1: Look, it's not a bit of a hot take, but honestly, me myself, I'm not too big of a fan of socks.
0: What, any socks, like even with sneakers?
1: No, not really.
0: No. So are you a person that would wear like business shoes and business pants with no socks?
1: Yeah. Well, that's just me personally.
0: Oh, so that's not fashion for you. That's just your general, that's your general look.
1: It's just something I live by, really. I'm not a big sock guy, I'll be honest.
0: You're not a sock guy?
1: No.
0: You're a no sock man.
1: That is what I am.
0: The TV show Lost was inspired by which popular Tom Hanks film?
1: It's on where he's stranded. Castaway.
0: Castaway. Yes, it is. Nicely played. Look at that. Look at you go. Well, there's the gong. And if you can get this question right, you'll be the winner of tonight's quiz, Owen.
1: Yeah. I'm nervous, so.
0: Are you? Don't be nervous. Who are you with?
1: I'm just with my mate in the car.
0: Does he wear socks?
1: He does wear socks.
0: Well, you can't be friends with him.
1: That's what I'm saying.
0: You need to join a no sock group. I'll join that with you. It'll make life a lot easier. Although, do you find the shoes smell a bit?
1: Oh, it's got to take the good with the bad, isn't it?
0: Maybe. All in the name of fashion. Rosanna says on the text line, I think the ripped jeans are a complete waste of money. Why would anyone buy a pair of jeans with gaping holes in them?
2: It's awesome.
0: What do you think of that, Owen?
1: I can get behind ripped jeans.
0: You can get behind
1: it? Skin.
0: Mm. Yeah, would you wear a safari suit?
1: I don't know about that, but the ripped jeans I can get behind.
3: Well, this must be Florida.
0: All right, here we go. There's the gong. If we can get this question right, the quiz is yours, which means you have the prestige of winning the quiz tonight. We'll send you a fridge magnet that says, I won the evening's quiz. You get a book from our ABC book library. And you also get to choose the song up to the 8 o'clock news. So there's a lot to there's a lot at stake here.
1: Okay.
0: Are we ready? Manzanilla, Kalamata, and Gordel are all varieties of what?
1: Olives.
0: Olives. Yes, they are. Owen, you did it.
1: Oh, my God. I knew we could do it.
3: It's picking his luck.
0: I feel like we should send you a pair of ABC socks.
1: I don't know if I'd appreciate it.
0: No, you wouldn't appreciate it, would you? You're a no-sock man. I've heard loud and clear. So what are we hearing as we move up to the 8 o'clock news? Would you like to hear Alanis Morissette, Ironic? Would you like Lovers in the Air by John Paul Young? Or High
1: Love
0: Hopes?
1: Lovers in the Air is what I want. That's
0: Lovers
1: exactly
0: in
1: what
0: the
1: I,
0: Air.
1: That's
0: okay. That's surprising. I thought you'd go for High Hopes. But Lovers in the Air is coming your way. Thank you, Owen. Great to meet
1: Thank you.
0: Good on you.
1: Lovers in the Air.

0: We are coming up to 5 minutes of news. Now, after news, we need your help. What was your first job? How did you get it? And did it lead you anywhere? How old were you when you got your first job? We're looking at kind of generational change, how things used to be done and how they're done in today's day and age. We're looking at first jobs. So if you've got a story about your very first, where you were, we'd love to hear from you. 1300 222 702 or on the text line 0467 922 702 as we move up to 5 minutes of news. Just some funny texts, though, on the bad fashion. In 1976, says our texter, my mum went to the hairdresser with her beautiful long brown hair. She came home with a short, tight perm. It looked so bad that my sister and I were just 3 and 4 years of age, and we cried. We cried and cried. So the next day she went back to the hairdresser and had it straightened. And this one, Mark says, my first girlfriend back in 1976 in her hot pants, her boob tube, riding her horse. No better memories. Very spicy. News time now. It is 8 o'clock.
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2: ABC News with Satyam Weinstein. Nationals leader Matt Canavan has criticised the Albanese government's migration policy, saying the changes to backpacker visas insult the intelligence of regional Australians. The coalition has not yet announced their migration plan, but thinks migration levels should be tied to the number of houses built. Senator Canavan says students and bridging visas are where a crackdown is needed.
3: Yes, there's been an increase in working holiday makers, but as I said before, they're all going to the cities, or the vast majority of them are going to the cities through this British deal. And so why would you, in response to that, impose cuts on our nation's farmers who grow our food?
2: The International Monetary Fund says Australia may need further interest rate rises to tame inflation. Inflation's expected to remain elevated this year before gradually cooling to the central bank's target band of 2 to 3%. The IMF says that given the persistent underlying inflation pressures, the Reserve Bank should stand ready to hike rates as needed. Analysts expect the RBA to raise the rate to 4.35% by 25 basis points when they meet at the end of the month and reach 4.85% by early next year. Crowds of students have walked out of high schools and universities across the country to protest against Pauline Hanson, One Nation and far-right politics. Jono Wakeley has more.
4: Students skipped school as part of the nationwide protests in capital cities across the country. Crowds were chanting expletive-laden slogans in Sydney, Melbourne, Hobart, Adelaide and Canberra. It's been only a month since students last took to capital cities to protest Pauline Hanson. The protests are to oppose One Nation, including anti-immigration policies, and Ms Hanson's comments around First Nations people. Ms Hanson has said she apologises if those comments offended people and condemned the previous protests.
2: A UN fact-finding mission has found reasonable grounds to believe the US committed war crimes in Iran. Here's Sara Amir.
5: The findings of potential war crimes by the Independent International Fact-Finding Mission on Iran center on a pair of US airstrikes which killed at least 178 Iranian civilians, including women and children, in February. The attacks hit a school in the southern city of Minab and a sports facility. The experts have also found Iranian authorities committed crimes against humanity during their deadly crackdown on anti-government protesters. At the time, US President Donald Trump denied Washington was involved in the bombing of the school, while Iran has consistently rejected allegations of systematic rights violations.
2: Prosecutors in the UK have launched a formal request to extradite influencers Andrew and Tristan Tate from the United States to face charges of rape and sex trafficking. The brothers' lawyers accusing British authorities of failing to provide the necessary supporting documents for the request. They're facing a total of 59 charges in the UK, including rape and counts relating to sex trafficking and indecent images of a child. Former South Australian MP Fraser Ellis has avoided jail for deliberately rorting a parliamentary allowance and says he wants to draw a line under the long-running case. Brianna Friori reports.
5: The Adelaide Magistrates Court heard Ellis fraudulently received more than $4,500 in dishonest claims under the country members' allowance, but had since repaid the money. The magistrate today suspended a 10-month jail term on condition Ellis sign a 12-month good behaviour bond. The magistrate said Ellis's actions were deliberate falsehoods, but Ellis told the media it was casualness and recklessness.
6: While I appreciate and respect the judicial system, respectfully disagree with the outcome, but such is life, I do bear responsibility for that casualness and I accept the punishment as it's been doled out today.
5: He said the legal proceedings had been incredibly draining and he was looking forward to getting on with his life.
2: Four people have been arrested following an armed fight at a public bus stop in the Darwin suburb of Nightcliff on Monday. NT police allege up to 30 people exited a bus before a fight broke out involving poles, rocks and axes near the intersection of Progress Drive and Phoenix Street. A 30-year-old Wadair man remains in a critical condition following the fight, with skull and orbital fractures, facial lacerations and injuries to both legs. A 17-year-old girl and three men aged 21, 29 and 43, all from Wadair, have been arrested. And former High Court Justice William Gummo has died. He served on the court from 1995 to 2012, ruling on major cases, including the challenge to the Malaysia solution in 2011, the 1996 WIC native title ruling, and the Lang free speech case. You're now up to date with the latest from ABC News.

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3: Welcome back. Coming up in about 20 minutes or so, it's a chance for you to win a night for two people in Canberra to see the Arthur Boyd exhibition, which is now showing at the National Gallery of Australia. So if you'd like that opportunity, you've got a 1 in 4 chance of winning tonight. We're going to put our four winners over this week, so Monday night, Tuesday night, Wednesday night and tonight, into a little draw. And we'll draw that tonight. All you have to do is guess the composer of a piece of famous classical music. So that's coming up. We're also going to head to Queensland to find out about this decision for the Olympic rowing and canoeing to be in Rockhampton. That's been announced today. I know it's been very controversial because the Fitzroy River in Rockhampton is said to have crocodiles all through it. So how has it been that they've landed on this decision today, that the 2032 Brisbane Olympic rowing and canoeing will be in Rockhampton? Curious. And coming up also in our language chat.

0: So we're not talking redbacks. We are talking toilets. Because I was adding up all the words that were used to describe the toilet, including the slang words. They're still words. And I reckon that the toilet has more names to describe it than any other thing in this world. Would you agree? We'll chat to our linguist about that before 9 o'clock and see where all these names came from. And maybe, well, maybe you can challenge the toilet for something else that has more words to describe it.
1: Sorry plight, and I cursed the redback spider on the toilet seat last night.
0: But right now, it is time to look at generational change. How things used to be done compared to how they're done today.

0: It's our new segment for a Thursday night on Evenings. Last week, we looked at dating. Tonight, we are looking at first jobs. How did you get your first job? Did you stay in it for long? How old were you? What was the first job? And did it kind of lead to anything? 1-300-222-702 is the number. Natasha Hopman is here, Evenings producer. Tash, hello.
1: Hello, Renee.
0: Now, we come from different generations. People can probably guess that. You're in your 20s and I'm in my 50s.
1: Right.
0: So we're a good counterpoint. And hopefully we'll get some more stories about first jobs from our listening community. So you first, what was your first job? How old were you? What was it? And where did it take you?
1: So my first job was a pharmacy assistant, and I didn't have a job in high school. My mum wanted me to focus on school as much as possible and getting a good education, getting into uni. So at 18, I was applying for jobs online, but didn't have too much luck with the online application. So the way that I got my job was actually printing out my resume and handing in the printed resume to the manager. And I remember it clear as day. She shook my hand and then wrote a little smiley face on my resume. And then that led to an interview and then landing the gig. And, you know, I was working alongside, you know, people as young as 15. I think as old as 65 was the age range of pharmacy assistant, and we were stocking shelves, doing security tags, the tills, fragrances. And yeah, I just remember on my first shift just how sore my feet were from standing up for so long. I don't think I'd ever stood for an hour shift before, but you do get used to it after doing it.
0: But you didn't go on to study pharmacy.
1: No, I didn't. Most people that were at uni and working at a pharmacy were usually studying medicine, but no, I was the odd one out doing media.
0: Okay, so you were 18.
1: Yes.
0: As opposed to me, I was 14 when I got my first job. So I was still at school because my parents wouldn't give us any pocket money. So as soon as I could get any sort of job, and I've got to admit it was a cash in hand job, I wasn't quite legal to even work at just 14. It was in a sandwich joint called Sanger's Sandwiches. And I've learned a lot about how to handle money, how to handle customers, how to make burgers, how to use the very old rotting letter sleeves that the owner of the business said I had to wash and put them into the burgers. And I thought, we don't do that in our house. But, yeah, it's instructive, isn't it? So I was 14, just 14.
1: Right.
0: You were 18.
1: I was 18. Yes. I mean, I was lucky enough to be in that position. And I did help out my mum with her work here and there as well. She, you know, started a business at home. So very much we were enlisted to do odd jobs here and there.
0: Mm. So I would probably agree that children of today perhaps study harder at school, or perhaps their spare time is filled with extracurricular activities and lots of sports.
1: Yeah, that's at least the case with me. And I think it's with your kids as well. They do so much sport.
0: Yeah, well, my kids, they do so much sport that requires 3 training sessions a week. And then all day Saturday, all day Sunday, they're involved in sports. Mm. So there's no time really for a part-time job.
1: Well, that's what I found as well with my schooling. And I mean, there are plenty of people from my generation that did have jobs as soon as they could get one. Mm. It's something that they did, I think largely for social and pocket money reasons, but I'd say the common first jobs for people around my age were working at fast food restaurants, working at restaurants, cafes, again, when people were around 18, working in bars. Those were the kinds of first jobs people had, which, you know, I guess there weren't really that many fast food restaurants a few generations ago that wouldn't have been the go-to first job.
0: I mean, there's a legendary story at the ABC of David Anderson, who was the managing director until a short time ago.
1: Yeah.
0: And he literally started as his first job in the ABC mailroom.
1: Really?
0: And worked his way up over 40 years to become the managing director of the company. Which is an extraordinary thing when you think of it in today's world. Could you imagine starting in a first job and staying with that company for the rest of your career?
1: I think the expectation now is that we'll have multiple jobs throughout our careers and our lifetimes, even working in an industry like media, which is so susceptible to change. I think you have to be open to new opportunities that come. I mean, even with AI changing up workplaces, you can expect that jobs will look really different in a few generations' time.
0: Mm. Yeah, very different. Maybe there won't be a lot of the jobs of yesteryear.
1: Mm.
0: Which is terrible because young people need a first job.
1: Yeah, I mean, when I was working at a pharmacy, it was during COVID years. And that's when you really, I think there was this shift in attitude to those essential worker jobs, which were mostly done by younger people. And it was a bit of a wake-up call to how essential those jobs are, those first jobs.
0: Let's see. Let's go to the phone lines now, 1300 222 702. Thanks, Tash.
1: Thanks, Renee.
0: To Jane in North Sydney. Hi, Jane.
2: Hi, Renee. How are you?
0: Yeah, good. Your first job?
2: I was a checkout chick. We used to call them checkout chicks then, and I'm 64 now, and we're talking 1977. I was 15 years of age, and I remember getting the job. I just poked my head around the manager's door, and I said I'd love a job Thursday night, Saturday morning, and I had a big smiley face, and I thought he thought, oh, well, great, you can start on Saturday. So That's how I got the job, and we're talking those days, $50 was a lot of money. So when somebody gave you a $50 note, you'd have to hold the $50 note up, and just, it was like you were given gold, and you'd have to say, $50? So everybody would.

0: Another one, I got a job through babysitting, and you chat with people, and it was really great.
1: It's good experience, isn't it? So we've just heard Tash saying that she didn't get her first job doing anything until she was 18. My children are the same because they're doing so many sports and extracurricular activities. I just wonder whether children are so scheduled in this day and age that they miss out on these real life experiences.
0: Look, I think that's the case. I think that's often the case. And of course, you've got now the internet and e-gaming. I ended up having, my husband and I had eight children, and our youngest is 20 now. And he's been applying. When he was applying for jobs at Coles and Woolworths, he was just like one of hundreds, you know. And he just a resume coming through that you do online. And I said to Cal, that's his name, go in and see them personally. And he got a job that way. And I think it's, you've got to stand out and, you know, show your face. That really, really helps. And I think it's so important. Just quickly, I remember hearing an interview with the Vice Chancellor of the University of Queensland, and he reckons that people should go into customer service for a year when they finish year 12 and not go straight to uni, because he said so many people go to uni and they don't have those customer skills. And it's just so important to have those people skills.
1: That is an interesting thought, isn't it? Take a year out and
0: Wasn't
1: just
0: it?
1: work in retail. Hey, Jane, thank you so much for your insights.
0: Oh, that's a pleasure. Thanks, Renee.
1: Good on you. On the text line, 0467 922 702, JJ says, I was 7 years old when I got my first job. I delivered brochures. Mum drove the car whilst I ran in and out. She took most of the money, though. Seven. Wow. Diane says, I'm 79 now, but when I was 16, in my school uniform, I was employed in a shop as an assistant. I was working the handkerchief bar. It was a Saturday morning job, and in the evening, the money was spent on Saturday afternoon pictures, where we'd buy Jaffers and Chop Top ice creams. There you go. Working at the age of 16 in the handkerchief bar. Saturday mornings. To Pete in Kirrawee. Hello, Pete.
2: G'day, how are
1: What
2: you?
1: was your first job?
2: Well, I first started when I was about seven. I looked up in the newspaper and rang for my grandmother's phone and got a job as a cherry picker, where I'd ride my push bike 20 k's out of town for the week.
1: How old were you, sorry?
2: Seven.
1: You were seven too.
2: Yeah, well, this is the way. My grandfather started when he was six. Yeah, I was from the bush, so there you go.
1: Gosh, it's like sending the kids down to the mines in the UK back in those days.
2: Well, yeah, it just kept on going. I think I wanted a pair of basketball boots when I was 12. My father said, well, if you want them, go and get a job. So I haven't stopped working since.
1: Yeah, so you must be looking forward to retirement. Or maybe not, Pete. Maybe working
2: No.
1: is just part of life for you.
2: It is. Look, if I retire, that would be the end of me. And it's the end of so many people, unfortunately. And like, I'm in my late 50s. I absolutely love what I do. I've been doing it long enough, so I'm kind of good at it.
1: Can we ask what you do now?
2: I'm a scientist, and I supply scientific instrumentation throughout Australia. We capture that sort of technologies from all around the planet and supply the Australian scientific industry.
1: So what did your first job at the age of seven help you with in later life?
2: I think that just gave me you go out and have a crack. But my job at 12 was all in customer service, working for a beautiful Greek family in a milk bar in a country town. And I was there 6 to 8 years. And that set me up with knowledge on how to work with people. It taught me how to sell, basically.
1: Well, that's a skill, isn't it? Learning how to sell.
2: Yeah, you become kind of like a bush psychiatrist or psychologist, should I say. You can understand how people think, and you can understand how to work a sale to a point where everybody's happy.
1: Good on you, Pete.

0: Thank you so much for your thoughts. 1-300-222-702 is the number. Doug in the Upper Hunter. Hi, Doug.
1: How you doing?
0: Yeah, your first job. How old were you?
1: Oh, roughly about 10 to 12. I worked in a bakery before going to school and after school. And when I reached 14 and 10 months, I could go to, I think it was called the Department of Primary Industry or something like that, to get a worker's permit. You couldn't get a start until you got this certificate, and I did casual work at a meatworks in the school holidays.
0: Uh-huh. So would you suggest that children of today should work at least in a part-time capacity in these sorts of jobs like you did?
1: 100%. My two boys were brought up like that. But the one thing I took out of working at a young age, when I started at the meatworks and took my first paycheck home or pay envelope, my mum said to me, and it stuck with me, and I'm nearly 80, stuck with me all my life, you give mum a third, you bank a third, and you have a third to spend. And it stuck with me right through my working life and retirement.
0: Mm. It's tough, though, today to do that. You spend more than half of your money on rent.
1: Well, I never ever paid rent. I went to Vietnam in 65. And it was a hard life, and I come home thinking that it was going to be the end of the war, because all the way in my childhood, I was brought up with fear and that, because my dad had served and my grandfather had served. And it's just a different thing when you go to war and you come home, and the first thing I did was get married. I was young. I had a girlfriend from school. I had a motor car when I went to school, only because I worked. And I think you can achieve anything today if you're willing to work.
0: Mm, fascinating. Hey, Doug, thank you. Thanks for sharing that.
1: Have a good night. Bye-bye.
0: You too. To Matt in Tarkata. Hi, Matt.
2: Hello, Renee.
0: How old were you, Matt, when you got your first job?
2: I think my first job, I was about 10 or 11.
0: These are very young, aren't they? These stories, everyone's very young.
2: Yeah. Well, this is a weird one. It was a neighbour about a kilometre away, and funnily enough, I've still got my paycheck, first paycheck.
0: Hmm.
2: Sorry. I was working for this guy. I forget what it was. We were hay carting or whatever, and my paycheck was a 1948 old truck. So I drove it home by myself at 10 or 11. And it promptly blew up, and it's still sitting under a tree.
0: Oh, well, you are only 10 or 11.
2: Well, that's true, but it was a disgraceful machine anyway.
0: Mm.
2: But, yeah.
0: So did you go on to become a farmer?
2: I've done a lot of things. Like, I became a horse breaker. I was shoeing horses when I was 12, and then various things. And I went off to uni and did a lot of other things, and disgracefully, I became a journalist for a while, and then I became a farmer, yeah.
0: Well, luckily, you got out of journalism. That is a disgraceful profession.
2: Oh, disgraceful, Renee. I had a ball doing it with no money in it.
0: No, anyway, no, there's no money in it. No, we all know that. But, yeah, it's impressive that you had your work ethic set out for you from the age of 10. It's obviously has set you up well in life.
2: Well, funnily enough, there's two skills I've had that have always given me a job. For some reason, I went to TAFE when I was at high school and learned typing. I don't know why I did it. And the other one was shoeing horses. And I've never been out of a job because of that.
0: Would there be many jobs for young people who are still in school today to do what you were doing back at 10 or 11?
2: Look, they wouldn't let you work for a start at that age. And I don't know whether I was working that hard, but I do remember driving an old tractor, and what people were thinking about letting a 10 or 11-year-old drive a tractor, I don't know. But anyway, it was just one of those things.
0: Good on you, Matt. Thank you. Amelia in Newcastle says, my first job, apart from babysitting, was working a Christmas holiday job in Grace Brothers in Carlingford. I was so embarrassed. I was working in the bra department and a man came in, a young man, wanting to buy some sexy bras for his girlfriend. I'm sure he noticed the pink glow on my face. He gave me a $2 tip, which I thought was amazing. What a great story. Thanks, Amanda. Greg says, my first job was working on a sheep and cattle station in far western New South Wales. I was 14 or 15 years of age. It was on Thurlow Downs, which is now a large national park, but I was mustering sheep and cattle along with desilting tanks and other station work. It was such a big adventure, and I think I was paid $80 a week. Yeah, good. Thanks. Thanks, Greg. I don't know at 14 or 15... farms would employ you and pay you. Well, they'd pay you more than $80 a week for sure. But I don't know that they would engage someone who was 14 or 15 years of age. Maybe they would. Yeah, maybe they would. Roberta works worked picking fruit. Hi. As a first job. Hi, Roberta.
3: That's right. Hi. Yes, coming from the country, all my school holidays, I used to work on farms picking fruit and vegetables, and it was quite difficult manual labour, $4 an hour. And basically, it helped me to save to go to university, and it also gave me a real appreciation for the country, which after spending many years in the city, I've now returned to.
0: So how old were you, Roberta?
3: Oh, I was 13.
0: 13?
3: Yes.
0: So you're still at school?
3: Yes, very much. During my school holidays was my work time.
0: Yeah, okay. Well, that is young. Thank you. 1-300-222-702. Finally to Newcastle. Hi, Tom.
4: Oh, thanks, Renee. Thank you. Renee, my first job was working on the Newcastle Express when I was in 1965, when I was about 16. I just walked to the Newcastle Railway Station and asked for a job on the Newcastle Express and got a job. And I used to go start work at 6:30 in the morning. We used to load the food cabin up with all the food, newspapers, everything else. I used to walk through the express. Sending out newspapers, magazines, and comics all through the carriages. There was, I think it was six carriages. And this will leave Newcastle at 7:30 in the morning. You get to Sydney about 9:30. Not much has changed, but 2.5 hours. And then please yourself what you did, come back on the 1 p.m. train. And it gets to get into Newcastle about past 3.
0: How long did you stay in that job for, Tom?
4: Oh, about 5 years.
0: Yeah, okay. So you were looking at it as a career job?
4: Oh, not really. No, I sort of liked the job. And then you go through and take people's orders, but there was refreshments, of course. And then there was the afternoon shift. The Newcastle Express used to leave Newcastle at 1 p.m. and get into Sydney at 3:30, and come back on leave Sydney at 5 p.m. and get back into Newcastle at 7:30.
0: So, what do you think, Tom, of today's world where people say after 2 or 3 years you've got to change jobs? People think you'll get stale if you're not flexible and open to change.
4: Oh, I think it might have been a bit different then.
0: Different world today.
4: Oh, definitely. Oh, yes. Mm. Definitely, yes. Mm. Yeah. And, I enjoyed that, working on the Newcastle Express, because that doesn't, that sort of thing happens there.
0: Good on you, Tom. Quickly, I will squeeze in Shane, who's driving on the M1. G'day, Shane.
5: How you going, mate?
0: What did you do as a first job?
5: I was about 7 years old selling newspapers on the side of the highway in South Australia.
0: Seven?
5: Yeah, newspapers were 2 cents each at the time.
0: Yep.
5: And then when I was working, they went up to 3 cents. Then I started getting tips when people were giving me 5 cents, right? But I never used to count the money. I used to just hand it back in a pouch. And the boss was always telling me I was short every week, and I didn't realise till years later he was ripping me off.
0: Yeah, well, I think in today's world, almost hard push to get a newspaper.
5: Oh, no, fancy whipping off a 7-year-old like that.
0: No, that's...

0: I had several jobs when I was a kid, selling newspapers, throwing newspapers over the fence, working at butchers, did all sorts of stuff because mum never had any money, so I had to find it myself.
1: Good on you, Shane. Thank you. Yes, the world has changed a lot. We will continue to sort of look back at how things used to be done and how they're done today to get a bit of a picture of where we've been.

0: That is The Smiths. This Charming Man is the song. I'm Renee Crosh. This is Evenings. Next up, how has it been that the International Olympic Committee has today approved the Olympic rowing and canoeing for Rockhampton?
1: The NRL finals are on ABC.
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3: 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Then Sunday, the Warriors host Newcastle for the right to progress and take on the Panthers. You'll hear it all right here.
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0: Yes, to the 2032 Brisbane Olympics. And today the news, it's been very controversial for months, but the news that the Olympic rowing and canoeing will be held in Rockhampton. Now, this was Gina Rinehart's firm wish, wasn't it? We had heard and we've spoken about this, that she had lobbied very hard to have the Olympic rowing and canoeing in Rockhampton. The reason that was put forward was that she wanted to promote regional Queensland and showcase the area's mining and pastoral heritage to the world. So was it just Gina Rinehart's luck or is there something else going on? Ray Ebert is former Olympic team manager. He's been the team manager for three times and he joins us now on Evenings. Hello, Ray. Thank you very much for joining us tonight.
4: Sorry, what was your question? I did answer you saying hello and I missed your question.
0: Oh, that's all right. No, I just welcomed you and thanked you for being here. What do you think is the reason that this decision has been made for the Olympic rowing and canoeing to go to Rockhampton?
4: Well, there are some furphies going around. This is part of a three-part

0: process. And the technical assessment is what has been approved, not the other two parts. It's called a three-gate process. So the technical assessment, which is the field of play, is what has been approved. There are two more gates to go through. The second gate is about the deliverability, the legacy, the environmental impact and the cost. And if that gets a tick, then they go to the accommodation and transport. And then if that gets a tick, then the games will be held in Rockhampton.
1: So is the Queensland Premier David Crisafulli kind of jumping the gun?
0: It's fairly typical of getting exciting news and only reporting half of it. If you read the statement that the government put out, the statement indicated that it was part of a process and it was the initial approval. So what's happened is they've been approved to go forward with the next part.
1: I see.
0: As opposed to, bang, bang, David, you're all good to go, you know.
1: Gina Reinhart wants it to be there, and she's been a big funder of rowing, hasn't she?
0: Well, there's no doubt about that. Mrs. Reinhart's support of rowing in Australia is crucial to Rowing Australia's high-performance program, and no one can be critical of that. It's her own money, and she's prepared to back our athletes, the swimming athletes and athletes in beach volleyball and other events. So good on her, but the reason why she wants to have it in Rockhampton is her business. And a letter from her to the Deputy Premier obviously carries a lot more weight than a letter from me to the Deputy Premier.
1: Is it a case of she who pays the piper calls the tune?
0: No, I think you need to know, Renee, that the electorate that the Rockhampton facility is in was won by the current LNP government for the first time in 100 years at the last election. So I think the Premier is playing to his electoral base, not just in Rockhampton, but he has said unequivocally that he was elected by the bush. And so he is trying to maximise the return on those elections, but that's his prerogative. But I think we just need to be aware that there are two more steps to go through.
1: Sure.
0: Before people, there's a lot of posturing going on from ministers of the LNP government saying it's all gung ho, we're ready to go. I've seen it all on Facebook today.
1: Mm.
0: Lots of people all over the Rockhampton area and further up in the regions are saying, great job, Premier, you're doing a great job. It doesn't indicate that it's one part of a three-part process.
1: So, question, are there crocodiles in the Fitzroy River where the rowing and canoeing will be held in Rocky?
0: There are definitely crocodiles in the Fitzroy River. Whether they're in the rowing area, I've never seen any. I've rowed below the barrage, I've rowed above the barrage, I've been a boat race official at the regatta there, and I've been there for a training camp in my first year as manager of the Australian rowing team. So I personally have never seen a crocodile there, but there are certainly crocodiles upstream, and the park rangers are well aware of that, as are the locals.
1: What about the lack of existing infrastructure in Rockhampton for the athletes and for the crowds?
0: Well, I made a point on another interview earlier today, Renee, that in Sydney in 2000, I was the commentator for those Olympic Games. We had 25,000 spectators per day. And at the London Olympics in 2012, when I was team manager, we had 35,000 spectators per day. This weekend, Saturday, Sunday, Monday, the Queensland Schools Championship regatta is on, and there's not enough accommodation to cater for the mums and dads and brothers and sisters of 650 young athletes. So I don't know where we're going to put spectators if the games go ahead in Rockhampton.
1: I mean, it is wonderful for regional communities to have these events, but if we look to what happened to the Commonwealth Games that were meant to be in Melbourne and Victoria, part of the reason that Melbourne had to pull out, or Victoria had to pull out of those games, was because their idea to build all these facilities in regional Victoria just didn't stack up. It's just so expensive. And then they're kind of white elephants.
0: Yeah, well, that's true. And this will not be, if it goes ahead, will not be a permanent facility. The Fitzroy River has a propensity to have weather events. The Premier won't use the word flood because in the April to September area, it does not flood, but there are significant weather events that cause the course to be washed away. In 2003, 2013, 2016, and 2024, and damaged, but not quite beyond repair in 2008. So the course is not in situ in the summer months because the council are well aware of the prospect of rain events that would see it flood and, big rain fall, which would wash the course away again. But in the months from April to September, they have in the past had three lines of buoys down. And there is a weir about 75 kilometres upstream that they get data from. And if that weir is reporting a significant flow of water, so above, say, 350 cubic metres per second, then they've got 24 hours to get those three lines of buoys out. But for an Olympic Games, they'd have nine lines of buoys. They'd have cross wires. And to do it in 24 hours is just incomprehensible. It would be more like 2 to 3 weeks to take it out.
1: Okay, so there's a little bit more to come on this story. Two more hoops that have to be jumped through before Rockhampton can be celebrating and the Olympic rowers organising themselves to get to Rockhampton for 2032. Hey, Ray, thank you for sharing your insights. It's been terrific to have you here.
0: Well, Renee, I appreciate the opportunity. One thing I'd say is, you know, if we can have the Olympic rowing in Rockhampton, why can't we have the Melbourne Cup in Birdsville? They've got a racetrack out there. Let's bring it to Birdsville.
1: So you want the rowing. You want the Olympic rowing on the Brisbane River.
0: Not on the Brisbane River. We could build a man-made course in Launton for about half of what it's going to cost in Rockhampton. And I have no issue with the town of Rockhampton or the city of Rockhampton. It's just that we haven't had rowing on a river at the Olympic Games since 1948. So what makes the Fitzroy River the one place that's going to change that?
1: Ray, thank you. We'll have to catch up with you again once the next hurdle is decided upon. Thanks again.
0: Thanks, Renee. No problem at all.
1: Ray Ebert is a former Olympic team manager of rowing and canoeing. Yes, that story has got some time to come yet, doesn't it?

0: the composer to this song? If you do, and you can answer correctly after 9 o'clock, you could be in the running to go to Canberra to be put up, a night's accommodation for two people, and entry to the Arthur Boyd Tapestries exhibition, which is showing at the National Gallery of Australia. It's on in Canberra until October the 18th. And the giveaway that we will draw tonight includes a prize pack valued at $150, which has a tote bag, a program, the notebook, the postcard book, and a bookmark. So don't call now. After 9 o'clock, we will do that prize and we will draw the winner. If you know the composer here, call in after nine.
1: For decades, Alan Jones was one of Australia's most powerful voices, a broadcaster who could make or break a career and command an audience of millions. Now, he's finding an audience in a very different place, a courtroom. Allegations of how the broadcaster used his power to abuse young men are being heard in court at the moment. So, what happened? What does the evidence say? And what will the judge believe? To find out, search the Case Law podcast on ABC Listen or wherever you get your podcasts.
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0: On the text line, Neil says, I would imagine that the possibility of a canoeist being attacked by a crocodile would greatly increase the number of people watching the event on television.
4: Doesn't matter how
0: Next up, Howie Manns joins us. He's our linguist from Monash University to look at the word toilet.

0: Jones, linguist from Monash University, joins us to talk language. Hello, Howie.
1: Hi, Renee.
0: Tonight we're talking not redbacks, but toilets. I was gathering up all the names that we have to describe the toilet. I've included formal language as well as informal or slang. There's a lot of words.
1: There's so many words, and it's something that naturally happens with things that make us uncomfortable. You know, the idea of our friends and family members doing the deed, in this case, the deed that happens in the water closet, makes us uncomfortable. So what happens is we try to come up with these new words for it, and we linguists talk about it, this as the euphemism treadmill, and what happens is you give a good word to a naughty or nasty or disgusting process, and then over time that word begins to sound kind of nasty too, so we need a new word for it, and that's kind of what happens with toilet. In fact, toilet itself is, we've only been using it since the 1700s, the 1800s, before that in English, we were talking about the toilet as a gang or a gengi, which was actually Old English for going, again, a bit of a

0: euphemism, and, you know, the toilet seat all the way up until the 1700s, we called the Ganga Settle, the going seat.
1: Right. Okay. So already we've had a few. You've said the water closet, the Ganga seat, the toilet.
0: Yep.
1: Tim's saying, what about the dunny, the throne? Can you give us a few of origin stories to any of these words as we go through them? I've counted up almost 22. I don't reckon there's another thing in this world that has more names for it.
0: Yeah, look, I'm not going to go so boldly into that space, but yeah, definitely, there are so many words. Kind of starting with dunny, why don't we go with that Australian classic? So this is one of these words that we actually borrowed from British dialects, you know, just after the goldfields, all the way through to the early 20th century, Australian English speakers borrowed about 175 regional dialect words from Britain, and this is one of those words. And it comes from Dunnykin, and dun or is similar to dung. It refers to excrement, and ken was a house. So the Dunnykin was essentially a dung house, and it was the place that we went out to do our deed. In Britain, we imported it here to Australia, and almost immediately we shortened it, and this is where we get the dunny from.
1: Mm. Obviously, people call it the men's or the ladies or the facilities, but what about the term the John? Where did that come from?
0: So the John is really interesting because it's one of these terms that we actually have some folk etymologies for. There's a couple of folk etymologies, meaning these are stories that people have made up about these words that are not true. So let's start with the fake story. And the fake story is that this actually comes from Queen Elizabeth I's nephew named John Harrington. And John Harrington, and this part of it is true, was the man who invented the flush toilet. So some people believe that we call the John after John, but what is probably more likely is that we call the John because it's something that we just consider insignificant. And John historically as a name throughout history is kind of an everyman. It's actually been the most popular name, or one of the most popular names in English since the 13th century. So that's one of the reasons why throughout history, you know, you'll hear Johnnies used just as a general person. You know, their Johnnies have been used for police officers, the clients of sex workers. And it's this kind of just general of John that had it attached to the toilet. And John isn't the only name that's been attached to the toilet. Going back into the 15th century, we also used to call them Jakes, which was another popular name. And you can still hear evidence of this. In particular, in Ireland, they still call them Jacks.
1: Jacks. Okay. Lee says in the 1960s, we had no indoor toilet. We just called the thing at the bottom of the garden the Thunderbox.
0: And a thunderbox is really interesting because it's been around as a phrase or a word since the 1930s, and it's a similar kind of vibe as the outhouse for this very reason. And it's not actually clear why we call it the thunderbox. We can probably come up with some ideas, but in actuality, you know, we don't know specifically where it got this name. We just know that it actually first pops up in the U.S. in the 1930s, but then this phrase spreads throughout the world, as a lot of these phrases do.
1: Mm. Stuart says on the text line 0467922702, what about the name for the toilet, the porcelain bus or the porcelain god?
0: So these porcelain names actually can be traced to American college slang in the 1970s. We see a couple of things happen. Firstly, the porcelain gods, you know, and the enamel gods, we also hear them called. This was university slang in the 1970s, but also there was a proliferation of this slang around, also calling it the telephone, because it was was like going to a booth. Now, what's interesting, of course, with this porcelain and these telephone references is, in fact, often it refers to the place that we visit when we've had too many drinks and perhaps need to dispense of some of those drinks. So what you'll hear, and this emerged from the 70s into the 80s, is we began talking about speaking on the big white telephone, or shouting down the big white telephone, or speaking on the white telephone to God.
1: Someone else is saying, what about the think tank?
0: So the think tank, I don't have an exact date or time for this one, but yeah, definitely this is a recent one in the last couple of decades. And, you know, it kind of speaks to whenever we're using these terms, we're trying to focus on, you know, the things that we do in them that aren't the things that we do in them. Just like think tank, we also have the reading room. The reading room, yeah. But also
1: the powder room.
0: The powder room? Exactly. The powder room has been around in U.S. slang since the 1920s. And in fact, this phrase, powder one's nose, came out around the same time. And, you know, there's questions about really whether you needed to go to that room to powder your nose. And in fact, if we look back through history, there are more references to powdering one's nose, referring to going to the powder room, than actually probably powdering one's nose.
1: Howie Manns is here. All the names we use to describe the good old toilet. Why is it that the bathroom, the restroom, and the washroom still used today by different people in different countries?
0: So, yeah, this is really, really interesting, because these names actually have come from very different points in history, but they've just stuck around in these different places, and they tend to come and go. They tend to get more or less popular with any one group of people in any one part of the world. But, yeah, I mean, starting with the washroom actually has been around since the 1700s, and it's one of the earliest euphemisms that we have in the English language, at least, for the toilet. And originally the washroom was quite simply a place where you did your laundry. And then over time it developed into a place where you would wash your hands. And then they added a toilet, and that the rest is history. But for restroom, it emerges actually around the same time as powder room in the US, if not a little bit after. And it's started off in the 1800s as a literal restroom. So, like, if you worked at an institution or something, they were almost obliged to have a restroom for people that didn't necessarily have a toilet. But then within a few decades, actually, they began to add the toilet. And, yeah, the rest is history. We speak about that.
1: Kim in Newport says the quintessential Australian term for the toilet has to be, with the onomatopoeic quality to it, the term the bog.
0: The bog. Interestingly, this one isn't distinctively Australian, but it's definitely one that we've leaned into. It actually stretches all the way back to the 16th century, and there was a word, boggard, and the boggard was a, you know, just that. It was a place out in the bog away from the house, and it gradually evolved into the bog house. And it's not unlike a certain house that we talk about, yeah. the shouse. You know, it evolved in Ireland. It started in Ireland, I should say. It traveled to Britain, and then it traveled to Australia, and we've really leaned into it.
1: We also like the crapper, the shit box, the comfort room, the conveniences, if you want to be more polite. There are, I've gathered up now, I've just counted them, we're up to 27 different words for the toilet. It's always fun to chat to you, Howie. Thanks for your time.
0: My pleasure.
1: Howie Manns from Monash University. It's news time now. It is 9 o'clock.
2: ABC News, hello, I'm Satyam Weinstein. Home Affairs Minister Tony Burke has leaked his migration decisions around international students to the housing crisis. The government today unveiled plans to bring down net overseas migration, which includes preventing international students from bringing their family members to Australia with them. There's exceptions for students from the Pacific and ASEAN countries. Mr. Burke has told 7:30 it will help free up more housing.
3: One of the changes that we've made today is not to change the number of students, but to change whether they can bring family members with them. Think about this. If someone comes as a single, they can stay in student housing. If someone comes with their whole family, then they're out in the general housing market where we already have extraordinary shortfalls.
2: Iran's exiled former Crown Prince has accepted an invitation from the coalition to visit Australia as debate grows over what role he could play in Iran's future. Kaveh Akbari reports.
4: Reza Pahlavi joined the virtual meeting today with 10 coalition MPs and senators, including opposition leader Angus Taylor. The son of Iran's last Shah has lived outside the country since 1978 and has increasingly positioned himself as a transitional figure if the Islamic Republic was to fall. He told the ABC he does not want to become Iran's long-term leader, describing himself instead as a bridge to democratic elections. But his standing remains contested, with some Iranians questioning his legitimacy and others warning that a post-regime power vacuum could risk replacing one authoritarian system with another. The coalition says the meeting was not an endorsement and is part of wider engagement with Iran's opposition.
2: Palestinians in Gaza are scouring the rubble of a building that collapsed in the war-ravaged territory, killing at least 21 people, including 12 children. The six-story building had been left tilting dangerously to one side after an Israeli bomb destroyed it more than a year ago. Rescuers from Gaza's Civil Defense Agency were forced to use their bare hands to commence the search. Local Mohammed Al-Madun says people living in the damaged building had nowhere else to go.
5: If these people could find a tent, a piece of land to shelter on, or even just an empty plot of ground, they wouldn't be forced to live in these dangerous, dilapidated structures that could collapse at any moment. Their homes were originally located along the yellow line, designated by the Israeli military, and most of them were struck by attacks.
2: The European Commission is proposing banning children under the age of 13 from social media. The European Commission President, Ursula von der Leyen, has unveiled the EU Kids Act, which aims to increase protection for children online and regulate social media platforms. Under the planned legislation, addictive social media features such as infinite scroll would be banned, while teens aged 13 and 15 would be restricted from accessing social apps. Ms. von der Leyen says young people in Europe spend between 4 to 6 hours on average per day in front of screens.
6: 92% of Europeans say we should strengthen the protection of children and young people online. And around 70% are concerned about cyberbullying, harassment and grooming.
2: Police in southwestern Nigeria say at least 48 people have died after consuming a drink suspected of containing methanol. Authorities in Ondo State say 15 people have been arrested in connection with the incident, one of whom is assisting police with their investigations. Local officials say more than 100 other people have fallen ill after consuming the drink over recent days. The Queensland government says it's been vindicated after global sporting authorities greenlit Rockhampton to host the 2032 Olympic rowing events. Hannah Moon has more.
7: The initial choice of central Queensland's Fitzroy River sparked intense scrutiny over strong currents, the course length and potential crocodile dangers. Premier David Crisafulli has today confirmed World Rowing and Paddle Worldwide have signed off on the proposed course based on an independent technical assessment. He says the Fitzroy has passed with flying colours and Rockhampton's Olympic and Paralympic regatta is signed, sealed and delivered. The ruling means that detailed planning and design of the flat water course can now move forward.
2: Hannah Moon with that report. And Sydney will be without veteran Harry Cunningham tomorrow night for their home AFL preliminary final against the Fremantle Dockers. Cunningham suffered a calf strain at training this week and will join injured captain Callum Mills and forward Joel Armitage on the sidelines. Defender Lewis Melican comes in for Mills, while Justin McInerney will play his first game since round 13 after recovering from a significant hamstring injury. Fremantle are unchanged. You're now up to date with ABC News. Get more news at any time. 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
2: Welcome back. Thank you for sticking with me. There's more terms to add to our toilet list. I thought I had 26. Here's more. The outhouse, the little boy's room, the little girl's room, visiting Auntie Mary. I've never heard that one. What about the honeypot? Jeff says, you didn't mention latrine. The latrine over the bowsprit, the bow spirit of a galleon, and then progressing to the head. Yes, the head. That's the term commonly used on boats, isn't it? And Alan says, what about the cludgy? That's Scottish slang for the loo. We've also got the lavatory. I don't know if we mentioned the lavatory or the lav in our loo discussion. So I think we've tipped well over 30 terms there. We're getting up to 35, aren't we? I should count them up and see if there is any other thing in the world that has more terms for it than the toilet. Coming up this hour, though, Rick Price will be here in half an hour.

guys. Was born in Australia, in Beaudesert, actually, but he spends most of his life now in Nashville. So I'm very keen to find out from him what his take on the loss of Dolly Parton is and what his thoughts are about the Ed Sheeran catastrophe that's ongoing. More on that when Rick Price joins us in about half an hour.

But right now, we've got a giveaway. This week on Evenings, we've been giving away the opportunity to go to the Arthur Boyd Tapestries exhibition, which is showing at the National Gallery in Canberra until mid-October. And tonight, you've got a 1 in 4 chance of winning that. It's a night accommodation in Canberra. It's a value prize pack of $150, which is an exhibition tote bag, the program notebook, the postcard book, and a bookmark, and of course, entry into the exhibition, which I think is free. But yeah, you get that value pack of $150 included. So all you have to do is identify this piece of classical music. And the reason we're playing classical music is because Arthur Boyd was inspired by classical music in his painting studios, both in Melbourne and in Bundanon, where he spent the end of his life. And he said music was so important to him in his artwork. It was almost as important as the actual brushes. So this exhibition is a whole bunch of tapestries that Arthur Boyd depicts the life of St. Francis of Assisi. And it's the first time that they've been displayed. There's 20 of them. They're huge. They're like 2.5 metres by 3.5 metres. And these 20 tapestries have been held for some 50 years. And for the first time ever, they are now on display in their magnificence at the National Gallery in Canberra. So if you can identify the composer here, give me a call. 1300 222 702.

0: think that's enough time for all our listeners, including our listeners on the Listen app, to have a chance to win. Adrian in Sydney, hello.
1: Oh, hello, Renee.
0: Great to have you here. Can you identify the composer of this beautiful music?
1: Yes, that would be Vivaldi.
0: It is Vivaldi. Congratulations, Adrian.
1: Gosh.
0: So you have a chance, a 1 in 4 chance. We're going to draw it at 9:30 tonight.
1: Oh, goodness. I tried all the other times but couldn't get through, so finally.
0: Well, Adrian, good luck.
1: Thank you.
0: A 25% chance is not bad.
1: No, not bad.
0: You might be going to Canberra. Thanks for having a go.

0: make that draw at 9:30. Natasha Hopman, evening's producer, will be in. We've got four winners over Monday, Tuesday, Wednesday, and now tonight. Good luck.
1: Oh, really?
2: Wow.
3: What does that mean?
1: Yeah, what does that mean?
4: I can't believe it.
1: Oh, my. I can't believe
0: it. Now it is time for the fun part of the week. You won't believe it. The unbelievable but true stories of this week's news. And AJ Lamarck.
5: Hello.
0: A big warm hello to you.
5: Hello.
0: You're flying solo tonight,
5: I
0: AJ.
5: I am flying solo indeed, but I'm excited to be here. During that, the music playing, though, it just reminded me of the theme to Antiques Roadshow. I'm not sure if it's the same song, but I just...
0: I think it is
5: the same song, but I just got all of those, like, my favourite clips from that show. I know I'm taking a side, but my favourite clips is when someone brings something, it's like, I found this in my attic and it belonged to my great-grandfather. And the guy's like, it's worth nothing, but thanks for coming along. They thought they're in for a jackpot.
0: We've been collecting up all the words for toilets.
5: Oh, yeah.
0: Let me run you through what we've got.
5: Oh, yeah.
0: The dunny, the loo, the men's, the ladies, the men, the facilities, the bathroom, the restroom, the washroom, the WC or water closet.
5: Oh, yeah.
0: The lav or lavatory, the powder room, the bog, the john, the head. Your conveniences, the comfort room, the small room, the little room of the house, the crapper, the ship box, the porcelain god, the thunder box, the think tank, the throne. We have to add now the guzz under and the commode.
5: Oh, yeah.
0: And the fowler, says Lee.
5: Oh, you could add the urinals. And maybe that's a bit gender specific, but if there's a specific one that's just for urinals... You can go. You say you go to the urinal?
0: Or the urinal.
5: Yeah, the urinal. There we go. What about a trough? Like, because that's what those are, those ones in the pubs. You know, the old school pubs.
0: We can add that. We'll add that for you. Point the Percy at the porcelain, says Andy. Moving on to the unbelievable but true stories of this week's news. I've got one for you.
5: Yeah.
0: So, you know the United Australia Party?
5: Oh, yes.
0: It used to be Clive Palmer's United Australia Party. Then it became Trumpet of Patriots.
5: Oh, yes. We all got the text.
0: So Palmer United was the original, I think. But now the United Australia Party is what it goes by. They have just, in all their attempts, elected one federal representative. No one in the House of Reps, but one senator after all the hundreds of millions that Clive Palmer has spent. Regardless of that, it's a Victorian senator, Ralph Babette.
5: Okay.
0: Now, Ralph Babette has launched this week a new fashion line of political clothing. So you can get Australian flag towels.
5: Wow.
0: Australian mugs, Australian socks. And he says he supports and advocates local manufacturing.
5: Of course. Why wouldn't you?
0: But all of these fashion items are not made in Australia. They're made in Asia or South America. And he says, well, I got the products made overseas because it was cheaper.
5: Oh, there we go. Accidentally saying the quiet bit out loud there. Also, I think it's pretty un-Australian to make Australian socks. We have thongs. We don't wear socks.
0: We don't wear socks.
5: We don't wear socks. You make a pair of Australian thongs. A true Australian would know that. What are we doing?
0: We found it out tonight in the quiz.
5: Exposed.
0: No one wears socks, apparently.
5: No one wears socks.
0: Very unfashionable.
5: Oh, gosh, really? Oh.
0: Over to you for some of the stories you found that have been unbelievable this week. Tell us about the rubber duck bandit.
5: Yes.
0: From where are we? We've got to be in America.
5: We've got to be in America. We're in Georgia.
0: Georgia. The U.S. state of Georgia.
5: Not the European country. We're in Georgia, and Georgia police are currently on the hunt for a man who broke into a private residence in a place called Chatham County in the early hours of the morning, used a homeowner's pool and hot tub without permission, and then developed what officers described as an intense obsession with a rubber duck.

0: thing that struck me most about this story, and you've probably noticed over the times we've been doing this together, my mind always jumps to something random. But who has $1,200 worth of towels? Just outside towels. This isn't a spa. If they were like, he broke into a spa, he broke into a swimming center, he broke into a gym, I might understand why someone had $1,200 American dollars worth of towels.
1: Must be a fancy house.
0: I understand why he broke in. That pool must have been like Olympic size. That's a lot of, that's good towels.
1: That's good towels.
0: That's good quality towels.
1: Yeah, I don't think my whole wardrobe would be worth 1,200 American dollars.
0: No, same here. I don't think my I don't think my towels would even be one two thousandths of that. But good on them for having the quality life. But also, I couldn't find out if the people were home or not, but I really hope they weren't home, because this would have, they went on for about 3 hours in the morning as well.
1: Mm, that is odd, isn't it?
0: He's just, you know.
1: A home burglary where they don't enter the home.
0: Yeah.
1: They just enter the pool.
0: They enter a pool burglary.
1: He probably thought, oh, I've got these towels. Gee, they're nice. Maybe Sheridan towels. I'll just take them home.
0: Yeah.
1: That's all I need.
0: I mean, in this economy, who can
1: blame him? He probably
0: thought,
1: I can't carry anymore.
0: I've jumped in and out of the hot tub so many times. I've used as many as I could. I just keep the rest.
1: Now, staying in America, AJ Lamarck, we move to the Republican Convention.
0: Yes.
1: The midterm Republican Convention that has been held in a convention center in Dallas.
0: Yes. So big Republican National Convention recently. You may have seen in the news a lot of stories about this, the type of policies they were announcing. So added Trump announced that if you vote Republican in the midterms, he'll give you $5,000, which is borderline illegal. And so people are arguing about that. But the real story, the real story and the crux of the matter is a gay dating app called Grindr. Some of you may have heard of it before, kind of like Tinder, but like you can, it's location based around you. That site, that gay dating app, broke down during the Republican convention due to had an outage error due to the sheer volume of people going onto the app. The app crashed
1: from the convention,
0: specifically in that immediate area. The demand on the servers was so intense it forced the app to close because it couldn't withstand the demand. So the Republicans were talking policy, they were meeting and greeting, and unfortunately they weren't meeting and greeting in other ways because they couldn't get on the app, but they really tried.
1: So Grindr is only for gay men?
0: Predominantly gay men. There are other people who
1: Also Republican men who are pretending to not be gay.
0: Yes, exactly. A lot of what we'd call blank profiles in the community. You can hide your face and hide their face they did. But this is not the first time this has happened. Grindr has reportedly crashed in Milwaukee during the 2024 Republican National Convention under similar circumstances. And after the 2016 convention in Cleveland, data cited by Vice showed user traffic in a convention area surged by a massive 66% on that day. So they are in demand for a new America and a new man, despite a lot of their legislation and policies being...
1: Well, the Republican National Committee officially and consistently opposes LGBTQI rights, don't they?
0: Yeah, but the server didn't get the memo. yes, it's just the story from earlier, isn't it? Make the socks Australian flag, but order them from China. It's like, make the policy in America, but do the app on the sideline when nobody's looking.
1: Hypocrisy. So,
0: hypocrisy.
1: I mean, nothing wrong with using the app.
0: Oh, of course not. But they use it so much it broke.
1: It broke. this story from Beijing, now this has a bit of ick factor too. So here's just a warning, dear listener. But I read this and I thought, I thought this was a bit sad, this story. So here is a young woman, she's an Australian.
0: Yeah.
1: And she goes to Beijing for this huge kind of global fitness competition called Hyrox.
0: Yeah, I believe that's how it's pronounced.
1: Hyrox?
0: Hyrox, that sounds right.
1: And during the event... Well, she has a toilet accident.
0: She does. Kind of.
1: I'm using a euphemism.
0: Yes. Maybe that could be next week's. See how many
1: synonyms. Can I just add in some more toilet terms?
0: Oh, let's do that whilst we're here.
1: The toilette.
0: Oh, yeah.
1: We have got the powder room, Rachel, but thank you. Someone says you forgot the

0: pisser, the gents, the outhouse, the long drop, dropping the kids off at the pool.
1: Oh, God.
0: Dropping the kids off.
1: I feel like that's just a euphemism for the action you would take in said room, but we'll allow it.
0: The privy.
1: Oh, old school.
0: The privy. Yeah.
1: Portaloo?
0: The shitter. I mean, we had shitbox.
1: Yeah,
0: how many? And the crapper. We had the crapper. The toot, says someone.
1: Oh, I feel like that's a. That sounds like it would be on some sort of Downton Abbey. Like they're trying to be polite to the lords and the ladies.
0: The privy is a bit like the porcelain god.
1: Mm.
0: Anyway, back to the Beijing fitness competition, the High Rocks.
1: Mm. So, yeah, this poor... So, if you don't know this style of competition, I hadn't really heard of it until this week, and I think a lot of people listening has probably heard this story. It got onto some mainstream news as well. So, High Rocks is this competition where you do... there's lots of little exercises set up in an indoor space. So you run around and you do all of them and you try and get the best times possible. I'm not sure of the new ones, but that's roughly it. So it's not like a marathon when you're just running down the street and you're open and it's all of that. It's a contained room. It's equipment being used by you. Then you go and do the next exercise and someone picks up said equipment that you were just using. So it has a different level to the poo jogger or like any of those stories. So she's in the competition and she has an accident. And instead of stopping in the competition, she continues. She wants to continue the competition. There are no rules within said competition at the time that disbarred anyone or disqualified anyone for an unhygienic mess such as that, which has caused a little bit of upset in the community because there are...
0: Understandably so.
1: Very much so. But there are rules apparently against spitting and nostril clearing. So you can be disqualified for maybe you are in the midst of all these exercises and you like try and clear out your nostrils from gunk. That is prohibited. But apparently making a little bit of a mess upon yourself isn't. So the officials didn't know what to do. They let it happen. She went on to win the competition. So she had the accident, continued, did all the metrics to win.
0: Wasn't diarrhea, was it?
1: Yeah.
0: It was.
1: Poor thing. A lot of people, there is research that suggests 30 to 70% of endurance athletes experience a lot of gut problems, especially during competition, due to the kind of endurance and physical nature that they're putting their body under, and the lack of kind of foods that you can eat in order to do that. But so it's kind of like a weird story because she was happy that she won, but obviously the story blows up out of proportion because, you know, she feels bad and kind of vilified online and made a mockery, and other people are defending her and pointing their finger at the competition and saying you should have had better rules in place to like, so it wasn't such a big deal. But yeah, just a bit of a controversy around the sporting world of High Rocks. And now people know what High Rocks is though.
0: Right. how does it compare to Ray Gun?
1: Nothing compares to Ray Gun. I think this person has humility. And that would be a brand new thing. at least Ray Gun didn't do that, though. That would have been a whole different story. Did the documentary?
0: Oh, I did watch that documentary.
1: Oh. I've watched people's reactions to watching the documentary. I haven't watched it myself. So I feel bad because I haven't done the first hand. Like, I haven't done what a historian would
0: do. The story of Rachel Gunn and how she got to the Olympics.
1: I'm not sold on it, though.
0: I'm not sold on that. But I am sold on this young Australian, Joanna, at the High Rocks competition in Beijing. I can understand that. She's pushed her body to the limits.
1: Yeah, those endurance events, I could never.
0: I get that that's a hygiene issue, but congratulations to her.
1: Oh, I get out of breath thinking about people running, let alone if I had to run myself.
0: I think marathon runners describe this stuff too.
1: Yeah, it's that type of... I can't imagine it. If you are a marathon runner or a jogger listening, good on you. Thank you for doing the job that I won't do. I'm glad someone's doing it, but
0: on
1: I couldn't.
0: On the toilet names.
1: Oh, yeah.
0: Milo says on the text line, 0467922702, that the best name he's ever heard of, the toilet, is... Are you ready?
1: I'm ready.
0: Playing quarterback for the Cleveland Browns in the Super Bowl. Apparently, it's the toot.
1: The toot. Toot.
0: I mispronounced that. The toot for toot. The lav.
1: Toot.
0: Or the WC.
1: Playing quarterback for the Cleveland.

0: Browns in the Super Bowl.
1: Or you could say the powder room.
0: Or you could say the powder room.
1: Moving on, AJ, to the final story from the unbelievable but true stories of this week's news cycle. Take us to New Hampshire, where a man's house was actually on fire.
0: Yeah, so a man's house.
1: Horrifying.
0: Horrifying. It's on fire. And in any other scenario where we'd probably be telling the story, he'd be thinking about the victims and they're seeing their house and it's traumatic and everything else. And they'd probably be standing outside upset. But not this individual in New Hampshire. He allegedly made the situation a lot worse by standing outside, then jumping into one of the fire trucks sent to save his house and driving off. Nestor Roman II, which is, of course, a very American name. My name is so good, I'm going to give it to my child because I did it great the first time. Nestor Roman II is accused of climbing into a
1: fire... He's only 30.
0: He's only 30, yeah.
1: Right.
0: Accused of climbing into a fire rescue vehicle in the early hours of the morning while six different crews from neighbouring departments were actively battling the blaze at his own property in the town of Doughton. According to fire officials, Roman drove the truck around for another fire engine, nearly striking two firefighters, narrowly missing a third who came close to being
1: pinned. He's running away from the scene.
0: He's stealing the fire engine.
1: So he's obviously put his own house on fire for the insurance money.
0: Oh, yeah. And then he's like, you know what? Let's add a few other federal crimes whilst we're at it. He collided with another fire appliance and a pickup truck as he forced his way onto the road, running over multiple water supply hoses in the process. The truck was eventually found, crashed nearby in a residence property several miles away, where Roman was then caught trying to steal items from that person's porch. So a fire, which we don't know how was started, happens. A man then uses the fire truck trying to stop the fire in his own home, crashes through a bunch of vehicles, nearly runs over the firefighters, drives off, then crashes over the supplies used to help his house to go and steal something from the porch of a person's house several miles away who apparently had $1,200 worth of quality towels worth taking.
1: You know what? I think Nestor Roman II is heading for the crapper.
0: Oh, yeah, but he's heading for the dunny, the toot, the portaloo, the urinal, the trough.
1: He is heading for the quarterback for the Cleveland Browns in the Super Bowl, that fellow. AJ, thank you so much for being here.
0: Always a pleasure. Thanks for having us.
2: Oh, really?
3: Wow.
4: What does that mean?
2: Yeah, what does that mean?
5: I can't believe it.
2: Oh, I can't believe
1: it. On the toot. It is time to draw the winner of our evening's giveaway.

0: I do wish I had 4 prizes to give away. It feels so unfair that only one person wins. Everyone should be a winner, shouldn't they, Tash?
1: Yes, of course.
0: Okay, so the prize for the Arthur Boyd Tapestries Exhibition Day, you get an overnight accommodation in Canberra for 2 people and a value pack worth $150 of an exhibition tote bag, the beautiful program, which is exquisite. You get a notebook, you get the postcards, which is a whole book of postcards, and bookmarks and a few other things in that prize pack. We've had 4 winners over the week from Monday night, Tuesday night, Wednesday night and tonight. How are we doing this, Tash?
1: So I've written every single name on a piece of paper, popped it in a cup. I'm going to swirl around with my eyes closed and I'm going to draw out a name.
0: Okay.
1: Okay.
0: Drum roll, please.
1: So the winner of our draw who gets a night away in Canberra is Linda from Bemboka.
0: Oh, Linda, congratulations to you. We'll be giving you a call, Linda. If you're listening, you're off to Canberra.

0: Hello.
1: Congratulations.
0: Why, thank you very, very much.
1: Ah, very nice. Very worthy indeed. So, Linda, Arthur Boyd, one of our most significant artists of the 20th century, later in his life spent time at Bundanon on the Shoalhaven, and these monumental tapestries, there's 20 of them, but they've never been displayed before. You're going to see them, and if you can give us a report back, we'd love to hear from you.
0: Most definitely.
1: You enjoy.
0: It'll be my pleasure. Thank you so much.
1: Good on you. Congratulations, Linda. That's Linda from Bemboka, the winner of our evening's prize this week. We'll have another one for you in a few weeks to come. So thank you for listening to Evenings.
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1: Coming up, Rick Price will be here. Rick Price, born and bred in Beaudesert, Queensland. He now lives most of his time, he lives his life in Nashville. But he is back in Australia. He has a new song and a new tour. And I guess you could say that this 80s pop rock star has turned into a country soul star, a country soul musician. He will join us shortly. Oh, thank you very much. Sarah, who says it's not toot, it's the toot, sitting on the toot. It's the word for toilet, of course. This is Rick Price's song that you would well know.

0: Quickfire Prices. Big hits from the 90s. The song is Not A Day Goes By. And Rick Price joins us once again on Evenings. Hello, Rick.
1: Hi, Renee. How are you?
0: Great to have you here. Rick, so you're back Australia. You're back on tour. It's the Call On Me tour, you're calling it, which is your latest single, which we're going to hear in a little bit. But can I ask you, how much of your time do you spend in Australia and how much in Nashville these days?
1: Well, it varies, but I try to sort of, I'm reaching for about half and half, but I spend about, usually about 4 to 5 months of the year here.
0: So what is a day in the life of Rick Price?
1: Oh, well, it depends where I am. If I'm touring like I am now, I'm taking every chance to get a sleep in if I can, because I've usually had a show the night before. So when I'm on the road, it's usually, you know, I'm up and straight into, you know, travel to the next show and then a sound check and then, you know, a sort of a light dinner and then the show. So everything sort of revolves around that 90 minutes on stage. But say a day in the life when I'm at home in Nashville, then I'm in the studio all day. That's basically how I divide my time. I'm writing and recording and producing when I'm in Nashville. And when I'm, you know, out on the road, then it's connecting with people and touring. So it's I get a beautiful sort of balance of, you know, of just the, you know, the confinement in a way of the studio, which is very isolated for me because I'm often working alone. And so it's a beautiful balance when I get to connect with the audience on tour.
0: So in your recording studio in Nashville, are you writing and recording and producing for yourself as well as other artists? Because I know you produce a lot of music for other people.
1: Yes, it's a combination of both. So often I'll be, you know, working on a project. It's really funny because I do produce music for other people. And when I'm producing music for myself, I try to kind of treat myself as a client. You know, I even told someone once I was doing this album and I was really in the midst of producing a lot of music for other people. And I put a photograph up, like a recent photo of myself up on my, I've got big screens in my studio. And I'd sort of get there every morning. I'd look at the photo and say, I'm making an album for that guy today. I'm going to make the best record I can make for this guy.
0: That's interesting. Bless you.
1: Me. Yes, I have. I've picked up a cold, unfortunately, but
0: I've heard that's so excellent for live performance.
1: Pardon?
0: I've heard that that's excellent for live performance.
1: Yes, I only get colds right before I go on tour. So, yeah. So please excuse me if I'm coughing and spluttering a little bit, but I'm very well in spirits, so all is good.
0: Can I ask you, because you have moved sort of half your life to Nashville, we've recently, I guess, taken a big pause with the recent death of Dolly Parton, who is sort of synonymous with Nashville for many of us.
1: Yeah.
0: What's that been like for you, living and being such a big part of the Nashville music community, to see the outpouring of grief for Dolly?
1: Oh, it's remarkable. It's a global effect, I think, for Dolly, because she was so iconic in the music business. And I think also, too, just how people felt about her. She was such a powerful sort of iconic character. And really, in many ways, without sounding too dramatic, she really was a role model, I think, for a lot of, especially young female artists, but for everybody, really, because she just had a great attitude. And, you know, of course, was really prolific and wrote a lot of incredible music, but I think her outlook on life, on, you know, what it is to be, as she called it, just an entertainer. You know, she had a really healthy perspective for that. And I think it really was a sort of a dark cloud over the town for quite a while, because you know, she holds such a a powerful position in people's psyche, I think, in the music world.
0: She lived just outside of Nashville, didn't she?
1: You know what? I don't know where Dolly lived, but her presence was everywhere, like the theme parks and goodness knows what, you know, about around Dolly. So, but yeah, I do believe that is where she lived. She lived in various different parts of Nashville over the years. But yeah, I think her and her husband Carl had had a huge property somewhere outside of Nashville, but I don't really know where it was.
0: The thing about Dolly Parton, and there's so many outpourings of tributes to her, but she was famously apolitical. You know, she used to joke, yes, my daddy's right wing, my mum is left wing, and I'm just a hypocrite. But this week we've seen a huge controversy for Ed Sheeran, haven't we? Mm-hmm. Have you seen that news? I mean, I'm not asking you to put your sort of political views into this conversation, but...
1: No, I understand what you're saying.
0: I just think it's been kind of sort of an amazing thing to see this sort of global superstar in Ed Sheeran cop so much criticism for being apolitical. Like Dolly was apolitical and was proud to be so, Ed Sheeran has said, well, I don't make a political stand. It wasn't my decision for the touring company or the promoter to drop my support act because of his pro-Palestinian stance. But that's not my views, but I don't have a view. I create music for my fans to come and enjoy the music without it being a political kind of event. What do you think about that, Rick?
1: I feel exactly the same way. You know, a lot of the iconic musicians, Dolly, for example, never shared her political opinions. Elvis Presley was the same. And look, to each his own. You know, if you feel like you need to say whatever you need to say, then, you know, freedom of speech exists and you ought to be able to say whatever you want to say. But I think that I feel the same way. I don't bring my political views into my show, you know, because I feel like I'm, you know, as a musician, I'm an entertainer. I'm just bringing music and stories and so forth. You know, my political opinions have got nothing to do with the show.
0: Mm. I mean, the news today is that Ed Sheeran is now, he's now donating $2 million US dollars from the proceeds of the tour to the humanitarian efforts in Palestine.
1: Well, you know, we'll see what happens, but I understand, you know, it's just difficult, isn't it? Because you say this and that means that, you say that and that means this, and people pigeonhole you, put you into a certain, you know, belief system. And all of a sudden, you know, you've got a lot of sort of, you know, disturbance happening and people getting themselves into all sorts of hot water. I think we just all need to be able to have our own point of view, and we ought not to be pressured to share that if we don't want to. And music is about music. It's not about a political stance. That's how I feel. But I also feel that if you feel that you need to make your performance a political stance, you have every right to do that if you want to.
0: Mm. Yeah, and I guess plenty of musicians do that, and they attract a certain audience because of it. Yeah. Rick Price is here. He is on tour across Australia. It's the Call On Me tour. You're still producing lots of music for yourself under the Rick Price name. But you have in recent years, haven't you, Rick, kind of moved well away from the pop scene and into this almost Americana soul sort of genre of music?
1: Yeah, look, I've always been a big fan of sort of rhythm and blues music. I've, you know, I'm really a mutt, as you might say. You know, I just loved the radio when I was a kid growing up. So I've been influenced by many different styles, and I don't feel a pressure to be any certain way. I make lots of, you know, different styles of music. Some of my stuff is kind of almost jazzy. Some of it has a real country flavor. Some of it is straight up sort of rock pop. I feel really lucky because I've never had to say, oh, I'm just this one thing. And I just sit back and watch as people sort of put it into whatever pocket or place they want to do. They want to put it, and that's fine. You know, I don't care. But yeah, I write the music that inspires me, but it has sort of moved away from that initial, you know, mainstream rock pop that I did with the Heaven Knows album, my second album, Tambourine Mountain. I think in many ways was sort of closer to who I am. If you caught me singing in my sleep, that's sort of how I'd sound, I think, you know.
0: Yeah. I mean, you play a lot of instruments, don't you, as well as sing?
1: Yeah, I do. And it's not uncommon. I think lots of us musicians, you know, we grew up in the music world and learned to play different instruments. But I grew up in the country. We played at country barn dances when I was a kid.
0: This is in Bow Desert. Drums.
1: Yeah.
0: Yeah.
1: So I learned, which was just magnificent. It was, it's really what my hometown song is about and my hometown album in many ways. You know, I've been on stage since I was 8 years old, so I've grown up around music, and there was always guitar amps and pianos and drum kits and everything going in our house 24/7. So you just kind of learn to play instruments. But yeah, I have enjoyed, you know, making records for myself and for other people, and often I don't bring in outside musicians at all.
0: Okay, because you started out as a drummer, didn't you, with your family band?
1: Yeah, I did. Well, I think singing was always my first thing, and I learned to play the guitar so that I could have something to sing to. You know, I had no aspirations to be Jimi Hendrix. I just wanted to, you know, be able to support my singing.
0: So you just taught yourself?
1: I did. Yeah, well, my elder brother was a great teacher to me. He was 5 years older, so he already knew how to play music by the time I got interested in it. And my uncles and aunties were all musicians. So that's how I learned, sitting around at family parties, watching, asking questions and records, you know.
0: Gosh.
1: But my family, they were my musical mentors, my brother especially, and my auntie and uncles. So I was very fortunate. It was just music 24/7 for us. But we were all self-taught. None of us were really. I think actually one of my aunties was formally trained in music, but she's about the only one.
0: And does that give you a freedom in terms of creating music by not being formally trained? Does it give you kind of the freedom to bust out and do different things that perhaps you would feel too nervous to do if you were formally trained?
1: Yeah, look, I think to use old traditional terms, they call it playing by ear as opposed to putting up a piece of music in front of you. Because I don't read music. I mean, I can basically read music, but not very well. I don't write and read music, you know, in the formal sense. So I learned to play music by ear, listening to records. If I wanted to learn something, let's say, oh, I love that Creedence Clearwater Revival song, I love that Michael Jackson song, I would sit down with the record and just play it over and over with the guitar until I figure out what the chords were. And I think it does give you a freedom, because there are many musicians that I've met along the way that the classically trained, there's nothing wrong with that, it's perfect, but they could play, say, you know, really skilled violin parts or something like that, or even piano concertos. But if I said to them, like, oh, let's just jam, they just look at me like, blank, well, I don't know how to do that, you know?
0: Yeah, so, the improvisation element isn't free in them.
1: That's right, and there's no way to learn that other than to just, you know, to just do it. Mm. So, you know, reading music and writing it down is really just, has nothing really at all to do with the performance of music. And people like Ray Charles, Stevie Wonder, of course, who can't, you know, not sighted people at all, a great example of that. You know, you don't need to be able to write or read music, but it certainly helps, you know. Then you've got people like, say, a David Foster or somebody like that, the great, you know, songwriter and producer, who he's kind of both. very skilled and trained musician who also has perfect pitch and has a great ear. So, you know, the Jacob Colliers and people like that of the world, they're just like people from another planet, I think, when I hear them.
0: So when you're performing, as you are on this tour across the country, do you kind of go off-piste a bit in your live shows?
1: How do you mean? Do I improvise?
0: Do you kind of do sort of stuff in the moment? I mean, if you compare what you do perhaps to, say, a Taylor Swift show, which is micromanaged down to the millisecond, right?
1: Yes. Mm. That's one of the beautiful benefits of playing solo acoustic. I've always had that open-ended, you know, I'm not sort of, I don't have to, you know, stick to a format and, you know, all the lighting is, as you say, and it's perfectly timed to, you know, the introduction and the music is the same every night. Maybe the instrumentalist might improvise a little bit of a different solo, but everything else is staged and choreographed for Taylor, which is great. You know, that's what makes the show really work. And nothing wrong with that. I think it's great. But I love the freedom. I guess that's just what music is to me. It's the freedom to say, I love walking on stage and just picking up the guitar and saying, I don't know. I don't know what I'm going to do. I sort of have an idea of what I'm going to do, and I do have set things that I follow. But I have that beautiful freedom to say, I can play a different rhythm. I can have a different arrangement. I can start at a different tempo. I can start this song a cappella if I want to. Or I can, you know, I've got flexibility as a soloist to go wherever I want.
0: Well, over the next few months, you can see Rick performing. You're performing all over the place. There's too many dates and too many venues to read them all out.
1: Yeah.
0: Best thing is to just look up, as they say, search it up. Call on me, Rick Price. It's the Call on Me tour starting in a couple of days. Is that right? Or have you started?
1: Yes, no, it's starting on the 18th. That's tomorrow night at Tambourine Mountain at the Xenia Theatre. That's the first show, so I'm up in Queensland ready to kick off the tour. And, yeah, for people that want to buy tickets or find out if there's a show near them, they just go to my website, rickprice.com, and click on the shows. Then all of the show details and times and information and tickets can all be purchased right there at rickprice.com.
0: Good on you, Rick. Thank you for giving us some of your time tonight. Here is your new single, which is most recently out, called Call On Me. Looking forward to seeing you around.
1: Lovely.
0: That's Rick Price. This is the new single off his most recent album, Hometown. It's a kind of different Rick Price. Take a listen.

0: Jabrilla, thank you. She says, wow, Rick Price, he's going to be at the Paddo RSL close to Surry Hills. So I'm in. He'll be everywhere. He's going to be in Paddington, in Sydney, in Barrel, in Avoca, in Albion Park Rail, in Southwest Rocks. Check him out. RickPrice.com, I think, was the address. Let's find out what's coming up for you on Nightlife with Phil Clark. And here he is.
1: Hello. We're going to look at money in our first hour. Almost everything you believe about money is wrong. In the way that you, I mean, I know you don't have enough of it. That's probably correct. But most of our common beliefs about money, you know, people put, banks collect money from depositors and then lend it out. Not really. No, that's not how banks operate. We'll talk with one of Australia's leading theorists on money and how things might get better. How have we got ourselves into a mess that we have over house prices and the power of banks? So we'll talk about it in our first hour. I'd love you to join that conversation as well. News breakdown with Claire Armstrong. Second hour, we're talking to Rob Watson, too, our UK foreign correspondent. He's always terrific. And I'll also have a chat with Wally Daly. He's written a very interesting essay in that latest quarterly essay series as well. And we'll play The Mighty Challenge. And Dave's disc tonight, we're going to look at the Little River Band. So looking forward to it.
0: Absolutely. Thank you very much for spending your time with me this week on Evenings. Let's do it all again next week. You have yourself a good night, a great Friday, and an even better weekend.
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0: ABC News with Satyam Weinstein. Federal opposition leader Angus Taylor says the coalition is willing to work with the government on its migration policy, but claims Labor wouldn't commit to linking migration intake to housing. The coalition has not yet announced the full details of its target migration intake, but wants to see it tied directly to housing completions. Mr. Taylor has told 7:30 the government wasn't prepared to bring the migration numbers down.
1: If they're prepared to get serious about getting to numbers that are in line with the housing and infrastructure services we have, then we are prepared and we have been prepared to work with them. But it's very clear they're not. And what we saw today was evidence of the fact that they aren't prepared to get to where we need to go.
0: A former Iranian professional athlete says opposition figure Reza Pahlavi could deepen divisions if installed as Iran's leader following any collapse of the Islamic Republic. It comes after the coalition invited the exiled former Crown Prince to visit Australia for talks. The Sydney-based athlete, who's asked to remain anonymous because of fears for his safety, says Mr. Pahlavi does not have broad support across Iran and his elevation could trigger civil conflict.
2: Internal war in Iran is more dangerous than external because it's a big country, not everyone's supporting him. Balochistan, Kurdistan, who's going to give him a permission, authority to do that? He will not take over the power, and it's going to be an internal war. That's going to be smash Iran, not external.
0: A UN fact-finding mission is accusing Iranian authorities of committing crimes against humanity and has found reasonable grounds to believe the US committed war crimes in Iran. Sara Amir reports.
3: UN-backed human rights experts say the US may have committed war crimes in its bombing of a school in southern Iran and a sports facility at the onset of the war in February. The two airstrikes killed at least 178 civilians, including women and children. The Trump administration has denied it was involved in the school bombing and is yet to release the findings of a Pentagon investigation into the attack. The team is also accusing Iranian state security forces of killing anti-government protesters on a staggering scale. Tehran has long denied human rights violations.
0: Canada's Prime Minister Mark Carney has welcomed the European Union's plan for the country to become the first associate member of the bloc. The alliance would not constitute official membership. Instead, European Commission President says it will deepen ties among existing allies. Mr. Carney says Europe and Canada are stronger together.
4: We are not fair weather allies. We do not pursue zero-sum deals. Our commitment to the rule of law and our unyielding defense of human dignity, individual freedom, and democracy share the same deep roots.
0: Sweden's Prime Minister Ulf Kristersson says he'll resign after the opposition won a narrow majority in the country's national election. The Swedish election authority says the four opposition parties won 176 seats in the 349-seat parliament. The four parties that make up or support the outgoing conservative left government won 173 seats. A high-profile sports person has told a Sydney court he replied to a text message from Alan Jones on the night he allegedly kissed him without consent because he wanted things to go back to normal. And a warning, this report from Ethan Ricks contains details about alleged indecent assault.
5: Complainant M alleges Alan Jones kissed him on the side of the mouth at a public event in 2015. The prominent athlete told the court the veteran broadcaster also kissed him and pushed his genitalia up against his leg at Mr. Jones's Circular Quay apartment in 2020. The complainant was questioned why he sent Mr. Jones well wishes over the Christmas holidays several months after the last alleged incident. He told the court he was being polite and that Mr. Jones had been generous to him, including during time of personal crises. Mr. Jones has pleaded not guilty to all 22 charges.
0: The Royal Australian Mint in Canberra is bracing for massive demand for its new collectible coin release featuring beloved cartoon blue heeler, Bluey. The new full-colour design captures Bluey and her friend Rusty in a scene from the hugely popular episode Cricket, with the silver-proof coin displayed in a special cricket ball tin keepsake. Mint CEO Emily Martin says the uncirculated coin and card has a mintage of 200,000.
6: We have a limited mintage of these, just 20,000. Bluey is just such a great character. The messages really resonate with a lot of people. So we are expecting this to be popular.
0: An online ballot opens for the coins tomorrow. You're now up to date with the latest from ABC News.
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2: Yes, well, hello, and how are you? Philip Clark with you on ABC Radio. This is Nightlife. We're right around Australia on the local radio network, wherever you are on this Thursday night. The 17th of September. Very good to be with you. Thanks for dropping in. I hope your day's been just fine. We've got plenty on tonight. Some interesting stories for you tonight as well. 1-300-800-222 is my number if you'd like me to call. 1-300-800-222.

0: 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Then type Knife Life into the search bar, and the challenge, as well as all our podcasted interviews, are there to listen later. For instance, last night I had a very interesting conversation with Sharon Johnson, an expert in tea. She's the CEO of Australian Tea Masters. We had a fascinating conversation all about the ins and outs, ups and downs and hots and colds of tea. But if you're in a supermarket, you can say quality teas, what would you look for?
1: I probably wouldn't buy tea in a supermarket.
0: Okay.
1: No, but, you know, what would I look for? I'd look for loosely. And actually, that's an interesting question, Phil, because the supermarket teas, if you really go in and have a look again now, they've dropped down, all the big commercial brands, and people are looking for tea that's got a little bit, there are more points of difference on it, you know. The origins become more important, so it's more single origin teas are available than were before. If you look at the spaces the big brands took up, that's actually shrinking down now because people are wanting more variety in tea. We still treat a tea drinker like you walk in and you say, oh, and what sort of tea have you got? And they say English breakfast, Earl Grey, chamomile, peppermint.
0: That's right.
1: So I think we've got to improve the way we offer tea because there are so many thousands of beautiful teas out there in the world.
0: Yeah, I know. There was some good advice as well as interesting observations too. So check it out. Just grab the ABC Listen app, put Nightlife into the search bar, and there you go. All right, coming up tonight, you often hear how to combat inflation. The Reserve Bank of Australia has only one tool, raising interest rates, and that it's a blunt one that does real damage to the economy as well. It's been a bit of a topic of conversation here on Nightlife, hasn't it, over the last few years? Why is this the case? Why is it that we're told that the economy is growing, but over recent decades wages have fallen behind cost of living demands? Young people can't afford to buy a home and businesses struggle. Why is this? Is it because, as Bill Kelty said a few weeks ago, there is something fundamentally wrong? In the first hour, we'll discuss how successive federal governments and the Reserve Bank gave up methods that could control inflation directly, and also how pretty much everything you probably think about money is wrong or based on false assumptions. So I'll have a conversation with Stuart Kells, Enterprise Fellow at the Melbourne Institute, one of the nation's leading thinkers about money and fiscal economics, in our first hour. I'd love you to join that conversation. 1-300-800-222 is the number. Nightlife News Breakdown with the ABC's Claire Armstrong tonight. Obviously, we'll have a look at Tony Burke's press club appearance today, where he outlined Labor's new approach to immigration, as well as the government's backdown on its planned $5,000 allied healthcare threshold for veterans. What else? Second hour of the program tonight, a £72 million donation to reform UK in Britain has reignited the debate over political money and mega donors and donations from wealthy Brits living overseas. The First Ministers of Wales, Scotland and Northern Ireland have declared their right to choose whether to remain in the UK. What's going on? We'll cross live to Britain and get the latest from foreign correspondent Rob Watson. Also in the second hour, do we still believe in progress and perfectibility, and that things will inevitably, as night follows day, get better? There's a crisis in this belief in the West. Waleed Ali is going to examines it in his new quarterly essay, Time of Monsters. I'll have a conversation with Waleed about whether the dominant philosophy of liberalism is simply going through a turbulent period, or has it reached the end of the road? Looking forward to that in the second hour. What else? Mighty Challenge up tonight, of course, and in our issues of the day. Well, you tell me what you thought of Home Affairs Minister Tony Burke's take on

migration as well. I was interested in something Cosimaris, the pollster, said today, that in his work he said he wasn't picking up that immigration was a top order list of concern for people. People are concerned about a whole lot of other things, cost of living in particular, but weren't really rating this. I don't know whether that's your view or not. We'll talk about that a bit later on. And Dave is in for Dave's Discs. Tonight Dave's paying tribute to the Little River Band with their hit song, It's a Long Way There.

0: Yes, all of that a bit later. Love your calls and thoughts. 1300 800 222 is the number if you would like to grab one. There are always lines free here on the program. Love to hear from you.
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0: Next Tuesday week, the Reserve Bank will again meet and then announce whether or not to raise interest rates. I mean, it's a sort of, it's become a tiresome sort of dance, hasn't it? Or piece of theatre. If they do, it'll again be justified as necessary to control inflation. The RBA acts in concert with government fiscal policy to keep inflation in check via rate rises, and it comes at the expense of economic activity. Australia's banks prioritise residential property-based lending in contrast to lending to productive businesses. Why is that? And why do many Australians feel squeezed, struggling to get ahead, even if they are in supposedly well-paying jobs? Why do so many young people feel they can't buy a home? And why does the macroeconomic data confirm what we're feeling? That while being told the economy is growing, per capita income is falling and inequality is rising. What is going wrong? Stuart Kells is an Enterprise Fellow at the University of Melbourne's Melbourne Institute. He's written extensively on economics and finance and money. He's also advised the Australian Bankers Association during the Wallace Inquiry into the Australian financial system. He's written a provocative new booklet entitled Fragile Prosperity, Australia's Gigantic Monetary Gamble, and argues that we might be suffering from a giant failing experiment with modern money, often described as the deregulation of the banking sector, which gives banks a near monopoly on money creation while removing most limits on how the monopoly is exercised. And he suggests that we might decide to change for the better. Stuart joins us this evening. Stuart Kells, good evening to you. Welcome to Nightlife.
3: Thanks, Philip. Great to be talking to you again.
0: It's terrific to have you with us as well. You, in this piece you put together, you set out nine propositions that you say almost everyone believes, but all propositions are false. For example, I'll just read you through some of them. Money circulates through the economy as an official, durable, tradable unit. People believe that things like the Australian dollar, the US dollar, and the pound exist as things. People believe that governments collect much of the money, holding it often in government coffers, and then use it as the basis for government spending and investment. If governments spend more than they receive in taxation, this injects additional money into the economy. That's inflationary. I love this one. When people deposit money into bank accounts, the banks use a large proportion of that money as the basis for loans by lending out the deposits. You say all of these things are demonstrably false. In particular, you argue strongly about what banks are, which I think is contrary to what most people believe. Because most people, Stuart, probably do believe, don't they, that you put money into the bank and the bank, if it's a successful bank, collects a lot of money that way and then lends it out. Mm. But as you say, that's not what happens at all, is it?
3: Yes, it's what I say and what the Bank of England says and a few other institutions say that as well. But it's a widespread error. Sitting behind what you've just said, there are sort of three persistent folk errors in finance, and these aren't just things that aren't just errors that persist in the sort of general conversation. They actually persist in academia, and they're in the textbooks, and they're in, you know, a lot of sort of public communication about money. And broadly speaking, there's the coin error, which you touched on, this idea that most money is some sort of official unit that circulates around and has some

0: out and other people can borrow it, and they'll hold some back as a buffer, right? So this idea of a goldsmith with reserves, that has transited across to how we think about banks, but it's not true.
1: It's absolutely and profoundly not true. As you say, and this may come as a big surprise to people, if the bank wants to lend you $100, most people would think, well, the bank has to have $100 to lend to you. Mm. But no, they don't. The bank can just create a debt to itself and a positive balance for you by lending you the $100. But they're just book entries.
0: It's a little bit the other way around.
1: They've actually created the money out of nothing.
0: That's correct. So the direct cost of that money that they've created is zero.
1: Hmm.
0: And you're right, they create a liability for themselves, which is your deposit.
1: Yeah.
0: So that's a liability for the bank. It's not an asset. And then they've created the asset, which is the loan, your obligation to them. So those two things are created anew. They don't need earlier deposits. And there's no this is widely held idea and this widely taught idea that banks, it's the loanable funds hypothesis, that you put the deposit in and then they lend it out and keep a little bit as a reserve.
1: But that's not what they do. That's not what they do at all.
0: Correct.
1: See, I think most people would be shocked by this because thinking, well, hang on, what are they? Because, well, actually, they aren't anything, are they, other than a government license?
0: Well, that's right. They're given a money creation franchise they use it.
1: Hmm. Mm. That's right. So the only reason, I'm sure people are thinking, well, hang on, that can't be right, because if the banks lend out more money, if the banks lend out more money than their deposits, then they're in deficit, so therefore they'll go broke. Well, they could, in a way, if everyone decided to take all the money that was in there out at one stage. But
0: that's a very persistent error as well.
1: But that's a persistent error too, isn't it? Even that's not true. Tell me.
0: That's correct.
1: Explain.
0: So one of the fundamental things about money today and about how banks work is that money works on sort of two tiers. There's the reserve tier and then there's the deposit tier. Settlement between banks and between countries takes place at the reserve tier. So banks can certainly get into trouble without sufficient reserves, although our central bank stands to provide them.
1: Mm.
0: But banks, this is a pretty radical thing to say on the radio, and please, everyone, just relax. But banks don't need deposits. And as I said before, deposits are a liability for banks. They're a cost. They don't need them to lend. Obviously, an important part of being a bank is being a full service provider and providing deposit taking services, and it's a license condition and all sorts of things. But in a structural sense, banks are quite happy without deposits. Now, they need reserves, though, and often with an inflow of deposits, you get an inflow of reserves, although there's lots of other ways to get reserves as well. And so this idea of a run on banks is a bit of an anachronism. If you have an agile central bank that can stand ready with sufficient reserves, then you really can't have a run on banks when you have a country like Australia, which is monetarily sovereign, which means that we have our own currency and our own central bank.
1: Mm, I mean, we could just print more money if we need it.
0: Yes, that's right. That's right. Literally, though, yes, the printing of money is a metaphor, obviously. And again, the money itself that's created isn't a unit. It's an accounting entry.
1: This is hard for people to get their heads around, I think, because I'm sure people are asking, well, hang on, you're saying banks don't need deposits. So, but hang on, if I borrow money from the bank, on the certain day when all the documents are signed, if I'm wanting to borrow money to buy a house, all of a sudden $500,000 as a loan arrives in my bank account. It's actual money.
0: Mm.
1: Where did it come from?
0: Well, it's referred to as fountain pen money in the literature. It was created by creating a ledger entry. And as I said, the deposit that you've got as a result of borrowing the money is offset by a loan that's created at the same time.
1: Hmm.
0: So the asset on the bank's balance sheet is the loan and the corresponding liability is the deposit. So the bank has expanded its balance sheet at that point, but it's done that without the mediation of deposits. Now, obviously, there's other costs and other elements that are in play. Banks have to hold a certain amount of capital.

0: that corresponds to the size of their balance sheet. So when they're issuing loans, that affects how much capital they have to hold. But that turns out to be a really, really important part of, which when we get to deregulation, that turns out to be a very, very important part of the Australian monetary story about what kind of incentives those capital requirements create for banks in which direction they're creating money and how that affects the economy.
1: Hmm. When you say capital reserves, what's that mean?
0: So literally, the banks have to hold a certain amount of capital, which is, you know, shareholders' funds and assets that they own in, you know, government securities and things like that, which they can turn to in an emergency, in a liquidity crisis, that sort of thing. But in the late 1980s, Australia adopted a capital schedule as a result of prudential requirements, which essentially put a capital requirement for property loans, so residential property loans, at half the level of the capital requirement for business lending. And so it created inadvertently a very strong structural bias towards lending against residential property rather than lending to business. So from the early 90s, you really see this big shift in bank lending towards residential property. And the great majority of that, jumping ahead a little bit, but the great majority of that, more than 80%, is lent against property that already exists. So it's not about building houses. It's about continually bidding up the existing property stock.
1: Hmm. So one of the this is to say, this argument is probably hard for people to stomach because they're thinking, why am I slaving my guts out when people are just creating money out of thin air?
0: Mm, that's right.
1: Which is what they're doing.
0: Yes. Well, going back to sort of deregulation in the 80s, we had this sort of push to remove all these restrictions on banks. There was this idea that banks were sort of over-regulated and that they were losing market share to building societies and other lenders. And so there was this big push, and it was very much in the spirit of the times, to remove all of these controls over the quantum of lending and the profile of lending and interest rates. And so we did that. And Australia went probably further, faster and harder than any country in the world in deregulating the banking system. Now, that had two immediate effects that you will not hear them stated in the literature this way, but it had two immediate effects. One was a big structural shift towards money-creating lenders, away from lenders like building societies and solicitors, trust funds and you know, so-called high-wealth individuals, which means rich people, who had a large share of the mortgage market, moved that towards banks using this money-creating power. So he had a big shift towards money-creating lending. And the other thing that happened was the effective removal of caps on bank lending, which meant the removal of caps on the use of this private franchise in money creation. So that ended up having a very important effect. But again, wasn't talked about at that time.
1: Hmm. You say that banks are extraordinarily privileged in the sense that it's a pretty low-risk activity and a high-reward activity for not doing much.
0: Yes.
1: If they're just
0: That's right.
1: If all they're doing, I mean, any fool can ride a loan.
0: Yes.
1: And in essence, you're saying that what we've done by deregulating banks is hand over control of much of how the economy works to banks.
0: Yes, I should say in banks' favour, you know, we collectively, the government and us as the citizenry who sort of authorise the government, we're as responsible for setting these economic settings as the banks are. But yes, the banks have been given this franchise and this incredible profit engine. People sort of assume that they're doing something important around matching, you know, the risks in relation to intermediating between deposits and loans, that they're doing something complicated there with risk, that the two sides of their balance sheet are sort of intertwined and that there's a sort of inherent complexity and an arcane element of what banks do. Most of that's nonsense. What they do is actually very straightforward. The two sides of their balance sheet are quite quarantined. The actual lending side has become more and more automated and even, you know, contracted out in some ways. And so the actual business of banking is extraordinarily simple, but that's not the way that it's presented, and that's not the argument that banks would make when they're obviously making a lot of money.
1: So why doesn't any old dummy set up a bank?
0: Well, you need to have a few things like a banking license and you know, a certain amount of capital and you know, mm-hmm. business systems up to a point. But yeah, I mean, I think you and I should set up a bank. Let's do it. I'm totally up for that. Yeah.
1: 1-300-800-222. Stuart Kells understands money, and he explains in his new publication that most of the things that we believe about money is actually not true. His publication is called Fragile Prosperity, Money, Inflation and Fiscal Policy. Here's another common belief, that if the government spends too much money, it's inflationary.
0: Mm-hmm.
1: You say that's nonsense.
0: Yes.
1: Why?
0: At the moment it is. In Australia it's nonsense. So we talk about private banks having a money creation franchise, and that's true.
1: Mm.
0: In principle, the executive government also has a money creation franchise. You can have government spending money into existence in the same way that banks lend money into existence. And the accounting of that is exactly the same.
1: Mm.
0: And both of them happen through the private banking system, right? So when the government spends money into existence, it does that through the private banking system. And again, it's this ledger-based money. It's not some sort of unitized, durable, official unit, right?
1: Mm-hmm.
0: So the accounting of government money creation is exactly the same as the accounting of private bank money creation. But Australia and a lot of other countries, we've adopted a fiscal rule, which is that the official public account of the federal government can't be in deficit. And what that means is...
1: What's that mean?
0: It means that the amount of money that's spent into the economy through government spending has to be at least offset by money destruction through taxation and through government borrowing, right?
1: Okay.
0: So this idea that government's collecting money, as you said in your introduction, collecting money into coffers and then sending it out, that sounds like some sort of structural reality of government, the fiscal side of government. It's actually an accounting rule. It's just an accounting rule. We apply this accounting rule that the amount of money destroyed through taxation, so when you pay money to the ATO, it doesn't, if it leaves the banking system, then it doesn't exist anymore, right? There's a record made of it outside the banking system, but Australian dollars, with the exception of physical coins and physical notes, which are, as we said, almost trivially important, Australian dollars don't exist outside the Australian banking system.
1: Who says the Australian dollar's worth anything then? What's it? I mean, there's a lot of popular belief that money has to be backed by something. I mean, once upon a time, it was backed by how much gold you had in your coffers, as it were, to return to that phrase, but not anymore. But what is the Australian dollar backed by? Why is it worth anything?
0: It's a really good question. It is worth something, obviously. So
1: obviously.
0: Please don't panic, and please don't start throwing your dollars out.
1: Yeah.
0: So obviously, you know, you can use it to pay tax. That's kind of helpful. You can use it to buy things. But this is another really important implication of this work that, again, you will not see this written down anywhere else.
1: Hmm.
0: And it's sort of jumping to the end of the conversation. But you can think of all of this money creation by government and by banks. But, you know, it nets out on the government side, but there's positive money creation by private banks. You can think of those as claims to wealth, right? In Australia, there's a fixed amount of wealth at any particular moment, and that's the productive capacity of labour,
1: mm-hmm.
0: it's the productive capacity of our land and equipment and our companies, and it's the value of assets like, you know, houses that you can live in. That's the total value of our wealth. At any particular moment, that's fixed, right? It changes from moment to moment, but at any particular moment, it's fixed. And these dollars that are being issued by banks are claims to that wealth. So what happens is, if you have a large part of the money creation process, which is essentially uncapped, or it's capped by banks' commercial judgments, and it's directed towards one particular category of asset, namely residential property, then it has a diluting effect on everything else, right? Because you can't actually create wealth by issuing money. All you're doing is dividing up the claims to this amount of wealth, right? Australia hasn't become richer because of the housing boom. Okay, it's a really important point. We have become collectively poorer as a result of the housing
1: boom. Explain.
0: Well, because this

0: money creation engine.
1: Mm-hmm.
0: Not only does it create the boon for people who hold property, right, that that's a favoured asset class because of the money creation process, but everyone else is being diluted, and it's actually directing capital away from productive activity. Obviously making houses, but more importantly, it's directing capital away from, you know, private businesses, startups, businesses in general, but especially businesses that don't have clear collateral, like startups that have, you know, intellectual property that you can't borrow
1: against. So your one of your points here is that we, by deregulating banks, as we did back in the early 80s, and floating the dollar and all those financial reforms, we essentially handed over control of the economy to some degree to banks, and banks prioritised residential lending to a degree to our detriment, is what you're saying, is it?
0: Yes, definitely. And
1: we let banks do that. We let banks do that.
0: Well, no one consciously did that, right? So it's a really important point that these sorts of folk errors that we touched on earlier were operative at the time, and they're still operative in government and in academia, as I said. No one put these elements together, right? And not even the economic discipline until quite recently has put these elements together. And one reason why, and you've sort of touched on this in the past, is all the different sub-disciplines of economics that have each one has visibility of one part of this mechanism, they don't talk to each other. they're sort of non-communicative sub-disciplines, right? And so part of the power of this work is to look across multiple disciplines at the same time, so public finance, private finance, economic history, accounting and auditing, the history of banks as institutions, management. It's quite extraordinary. You wouldn't believe it, but in the universities, for example, the people who are doing monetary economics generally don't talk to the people who are doing management, including management of banks, right? And the account, it's very rare for economists to look into the actual accounting of how banks work and how money's created. So a lot of these errors have persisted. It's quite an extraordinary thing that maybe once every generation for the last, you know, century or two, an economist has come out and said, oh, actually, money's a bit different. It's ledger-based, and a lot of the things that people assume about it are wrong.
1: Mm.
0: And so it's in the history of economics. And as I said, central banks every now and then acknowledge this, including the Bank of England in 2014. But then it's quickly forgotten, and it's not operative in the economic models. It's not operative in economic policy. And there's one particular instance that I'd like to call out, which is extraordinary, which is, you know, John Maynard Keynes. You'd know about Keynes and Keynesianism.
1: We do.
0: Very, very authoritative, important economist from the early part of the 20th century. He wrote a book called A Treatise on Money, which is obviously quite pertinent to this, in the 1930s. And the ideas in there are very similar to the ideas in Fragile Prosperity, right, about money being ledger-based and banks having this sort of money creation franchise and all of that. And he talks about two circuits of money entering the economy. One, the goods circuit, where money's actually, you know, being spent on production and the output of production, and an asset circuit, where money's being spent on assets, right? But the problem with Keynes is that about 5 years after that book, he repudiated it and published a book called The General Theory. And he had this incredible insight. He had like a Einsteinian intuitive insight, right, which was that the way that interest rates are set is like through this gigantic market for money and liquidity, and the way that goods prices are set is through this giant interplay of aggregate demand and aggregate supply, right? And so that's the sort of famous ISLM formalization later on. The problem with that insight is that it's completely incorrect. So the most influential part of Keynes is from the general theory, and it's wrong. The Keynes of the treatise on money got it right. And so you say, well, why did we do this? No one thought about it this way at the time, and very few people have thought about it this way since. And it's very rare for anyone to have put these sort of elements together to say, well, deregulation has done this thing to money creation. Money creation's being directed in a particular way because of a prudential rule. That's leading to this sort of cycle of bidding up asset prices, and that's having this sort of diluting effect on non-favoured assets. That sequence, you will not see

0: that in any other literature.
1: Mm. my texter says, but what is money backed by? You didn't answer the question.
0: Well, the whole supply of Australian money is backed by the whole supply of Australian wealth, right? Yeah. These are claims to wealth.
1: Yeah.
0: As I said, you can still use them for tax. But what's happened is with this incredible engine of money creation in the trillions of dollars against this property stock, this, you know, 80% of it.
1: And this money's been created by banks.
0: By private banks, yeah. And 80% of it just bidding up properties that already exist. It's not even going into housing construction. That is making everything else less valuable, right? So a wage earner whose income is, you know, just bubbling along at the inflation rate is getting further and further away. Now, that money creation effect is inflation.
1: Hmm.
0: But the problem is it's not measured and it doesn't come under the central bank's mandate, right?
1: Hmm.
0: So that
1: Although it could.
0: Absolutely, it could.
1: I mean, we'll get to that in a second. Mm. I'm talking with Stuart Kells from Melbourne University, who's written a very interesting publication called Fragile Prosperity, Money, Inflation and Fiscal Policy, where he contends that most of the things we believe about money are just not correct. We go through this. I described this at the beginning, this four times a year farce. Well, that's my term of, you know, speculation like a horse race about the Reserve Bank and will they or won't they raise interest rates, etc., with an idea that this would tame inflation. Based on what you're saying, this is completely the wrong way to go about it, isn't it?
0: Yes. Yes. The way that we have this model, which came from New Zealand originally, this inflation targeting model, we're told that it's neutral and almost inevitable, that it's a best practice, well-founded framework. None of that's true.
1: Because, I mean, if what you're saying is correct, if there's too much money in the economy and therefore it's causing inflation, a large part of that has to be laid at the feet of banks who have created too much money.
0: Correct. That's right. The
1: And also governments have created too much money.
0: Well, as I said, governments have in principle, they have a financial, money creating mandate, but they're not using it, right? So the impact of the Australian government, with one or two minor exceptions, including during COVID, but in general, the Australian government has no impact on the money supply and therefore, except through sort of indirect effects, no impact on inflation. The level of money creation and the velocity of money are what determine the potential level of inflation. A whole bunch of other factors that you hear about, like wars and commodity problems and wage demands and things, they don't determine inflation. They determine the composition of inflation. But the thing that's actually driving the level of measured inflation is the rate of money creation, velocity of money.
1: And that's bank lending.
0: Correct. The amount of money accounted for in Australia by bank lending is more than 100%. And the reason why it can be more than 100% is because the banks themselves destroy money when they create, you know, securities and other things.
1: Hmm.
0: So more than all of it is created by the private banks.
1: If that's the case, Stuart, I mean, these are compelling ideas. Actually, before we get there, John's driving the truck and listening with interest. G'day, John.
2: Yep.
1: Hello, John, you're on. Sorry, you've been waiting there. Hello.
2: Yeah, I was just going to say a couple of things.
1: Mm.
2: It was years ago I actually read a book which was Arthur Hayley's Money Changes, which opened my eyes completely, and I was only about 15 or something when I read that. The other one was Paper Money. And the other interesting thing is the Reserve in America created an issue when they actually they privatised the reserve so that they then created money and then charged the American government interest on it. And it was created out of nothing.
1: Mm.
2: So they're basically fraudulent, in effect, because they're saying, you need X amount of money printed? Yep, we'll do that. And that will be this amount of interest on it. One other interesting thing, I worked over in Saudi Arabia, and their rial is worthless outside of the

0: country.
1: Hmm.
0: But it's actually pegged to the American dollar, and it only fluctuates 3.75 to 3.74. And it never varies because of oil. They basically have said to the American government, you'll fix that rate, and it'll stay that way. Otherwise, you don't get any of our oil.
1: Hmm.
0: So that they actually then created a situation where they have money that when we went into Saudi Arabia, expats would actually bring American dollars out. Because you bring out reals and you hang them and you go to a money exchange and they just laugh at you.
1: Hmm.
0: Because there's no way of actually getting that currency back into the Saudi economy. So they're worth nothing.
1: Yes, thanks, John. It's it's interesting, isn't it? One of my texters says, if home loans are created out of thin air, which we've established they are, and they're not tied to deposits, which they're not, then why does the interest rate on loans follow the RBA's interest rate?
2: Well, lots of answers there. One answer is they don't entirely follow it.
1: Hmm.
2: Another answer is the way we do monetary policy in Australia is really, it's got two main parts in terms of, you know, interest rates.
1: Hmm.
2: One is really just the announcement effect. It's a sort of an authorization. It's a green light to banks to raise interest rates, and then they'll make their own market judgments about what they do. And the other way is by paying interest on reserves, which is a little bit relevant to your previous caller.
1: Hmm.
2: So banks hold this higher tier of central bank units, which aren't deposits, and they're not money because you and I can't hold them and spend them.
1: Hmm.
2: They're very important, though, in the financial system, these reserves, and they're essentially balances held with the central bank, with the Reserve Bank of Australia. Banks receive interest from the central bank on those funds, and a lot. They receive a lot of interest, like in the tens of billions. It's an amount that isn't run through the normal budget process, but is a very significant transfer from us as the people who own the central bank to private banks. And I argue in the book that really we should stop thinking about paying interest on reserves, and we should stop thinking about central bank reserves as a liability of the central bank. Because in the current era, where we don't have gold-backed currency or gold-backed reserved currency, there is no exchange obligation on the central bank in relation to these reserves. The central bank creates reserves in the same way that private banks create deposits, which is with a fountain pen. So we have the central bank able by fiat to create these reserves. They give rise to no exchange obligation at all, and yet we treat them in an accounting sense like liabilities, and we pay, as we said, we pay interest to commercial banks for holding them. So the two mechanisms of monetary policy are these interest on these reserves, which I think is highly questionable, and then quite a light-handed mechanism of essentially announcement effects. But if you look through the profile of credit creation, money creation, and inflation over the last 30 years, this engine of money creation, this engine of lending, particularly against residential property, has just continued through all sorts of cycles and all sorts of crises and, you know, tight and loose monetary policy. A lot of the burden instead falls on the non-property, non-banking part of the economy, so you and I. And so what's happening is we have an inflation target that's only looking at one part of inflation. It only looks at the consumer price index. So it excludes all of this, what Keynes would have said was this asset circuit inflation, right? And what's disciplining that inflation level is this, you know, dead hand of the monetary policy target, which is largely not disciplining the asset circuit. And so long as you have enough of the inflation happening off stage, as it were, then the monetary policy instrument it kind of ignores it. and the inflation just continues. And really, what's driving, as I said, what's driving lending and what's driving bank money creation is a series of commercial judgments by private banks.
1: Okay. Stuart Kells is my guest from Melbourne University. We're talking about common misapprehensions about money, and we're going to ask him next, what's a better way?
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4: on ABC Radio.
1: So if what you say is true, then governments ought to be better at controlling what banks lend money for, which they could, couldn't they? They could say, we don't want you to lend so much money for housing.
2: So it's a missing function in government at the moment, thinking about money creation and its impact on the economy and productivity. No one has that mandate. People have the prudential mandate and people have this sort of monetary policy mandate. No one is thinking about how money creation, the money supply, affect productivity, right? Mm. And it's probably the most important economic driver in Australia over the last 30 years, right? So we worry about, you know, accounting for a 2 or 3 cent rise in a fuel excise. But a series of phenomena in the economy that's led to trillions of dollars of wealth transfer doesn't have an owner, doesn't have an institutional owner. And this, you know, this effect of draining capital from productive enterprises, it's playing out in the complexity of our business stock. It's playing out in all sorts of things, and no one has a mandate for it. So we need a mandate for that.
1: So is that mandate? I mean, it kind of follows from what you're saying, that the government ought to be setting up. I mean, why doesn't the government set up its own bank? It did once. Of course. Or the government ought to be setting up, not only setting up its own banks, but controlling what other banks are doing and not leaving the whole of the money creation business to institutions that it cannot control. I'm hearing people saying, hang on, this sounds like Ben Chifley back in the 1940s trying to nationalise the banks. But there might be some. But is there something in that?
2: Well, I think step one is have the conversation about these monetary foundations, right? And everyone to get a shared understanding of how it actually works, right? None of this is, you know, speculative. This is essentially the accounting. This is how it works. This is the wiring of the system, the plumbing, right? Next question is, do we want the government to have more of a control, more control over this money franchise? A lot of the austerity in the public sector, in inverted commas, is driven by that fiscal rule, where essentially the government doesn't create any money into the economy, right? So thinking differently about the fiscal capacity of the government. And then, yeah, there's multiple ways that the government could regain some control over the, you know, the composition and the creation of money. One is through restoring some of those earlier controls we had over bank lending. One is through having a direct involvement in government ownership, for example, of a public bank. I know all of the risks and all of the history about that space. And then a new frontier is, you know, digital money, and obviously nothing to do with crypto, nothing to do with blockchain, but thinking about the government as a you know, an issuer of new novel kinds of currency. So I think
1: What do you mean the government should create its own an alternative currency?
2: But it would still be Australian dollars, but it would have more of that sort of those properties that we assume that money has, right? Like a digital unit that moves around and that can be lent and that has the backing of the central bank, right? So at the moment, deposit money is backed by the bank that holds it. It doesn't have this sort of official status, but you could have a situation where all of us have access to the risk-free status of the central bank, for example, and you could have, you know, deposit risk-free banking, for example, including through a digital currency. So there's all sorts of interesting frontiers around how government might regain some of that fiscal capacity and some of that monetary franchise. But step one is, let's all get on the same page about how it actually works.
1: Does Jim Chalmers think you're a nutter, Stuart?
2: I don't know.
1: Have you spoken to him about these things?
2: No, is the short answer. I'm not sure whether he's read this book. Since this was prepared, which was based on a couple of speeches that I gave a year or two ago, we've now formalised a lot of this work and published some of it in the normal places. So it's getting a certain amount of momentum behind it. I don't want to sort of overstate it, but this could, you and I could be talking about something that in a couple of years' time could be very ho-hum and very sort of orthodox.
1: Well, in essence, is the creation of, you know, the phenomenon which most people I don't seem to understand. I don't think I understand it. The creation of these digital currencies, like Bitcoin and so on. Bitcoin's worth $75,000 a bit. You know, a well-known fund manager in the US that our correspondent Michael Yander was talking to thinks it might go to $1.5 million.
5: Mm.
1: What's going on there? Is this in essence what you're saying? Is that because in a sense Bitcoin just writes money into existence out of nothing? It isn't anything, and it's just vapor.
5: Yeah, well, it's,
1: but you're saying that's not that much different from what we think about as money anyway.
5: Not really. We'll come back to this. I think it's pure speculation, as in it's purely speculative from a number of different perspectives. But the people who created these decentralized coins have kind of, in a sense, they've bought into the error, one of those folk errors that we touched on at the start, which is the idea that official money has this sort of coin-like status.
1: It has an actual value.
5: Yeah. That it has some sort of physical or digital or, you know, some sort of existence, right? And that they're replicating that with these sort of private currencies. So it's founded on an error, Bitcoin is, but it's purely speculative in two senses. One is its value is purely just based on what people will pay for it at any particular moment. It doesn't have any sort of intrinsic value, but also it's purely speculative in the sense that there's this hope that one day maybe these sorts of currencies will somehow be adopted into the monetary system and given some sort of official status. That's a big leap, I would say. So what I'm talking about is really quite separate from Bitcoin. I'd also say that Bitcoin reflects kind of an old technology that's quickly, blockchain is quickly passing into the past.
1: Why is that? Why is that?
5: Well, the sorts of computing that's around and the sorts of, you know, AI and quantum computers and things can see through a lot of... I'm not trying to crash the Bitcoin market, but those sorts of technologies, they're not fast enough, they're not secure enough, they don't really, the business case for them has really kind of fallen away. And I should say, I don't have any financial interest in any of this. I don't have a position in Bitcoin, never gone anywhere near it. I've always told people to stay away from it. I think the business case for it has never really been there. It's just pure speculation. But even now, the business case, I think, is even weaker than it was. And it was kind of built on a wish or some sort of sales pitch that it would somehow be officially adopted. And it's not going to be, and it hasn't been.
1: Mm. Rob from Sunbury. Sorry, Rob, we've been absorbed in this conversation. Thanks for waiting. Hello.
6: Oh, thanks, Philip, for taking my call. Very interesting topic.
1: It is.
6: I agree with your speaker. Is it Stuart?
1: Yeah, Stuart.
6: Yeah. And it's great to see the ABC... devoting some time to this sort of topic. But to me, it sounds like it's just a fancy Ponzi scheme, doesn't it?
1: What, the whole banking system?
6: Yeah, the whole monetary system at the moment.
1: Stuart, would you agree with that or not?
5: No, I wouldn't. I mean, I think the call is coming from the right perspective. Like, it's definitely, you know, a lot of what we've told about it is probably not true, and a lot of the common ideas about it. But I wouldn't call it a Ponzi scheme, and it's... Yeah, there's a stability to it, and these sorts of trends that I've been talking about have been playing out over decades, right? This sort of rebalancing of money creation towards this sort of property-based money has been happening for a very long time. It's not like a flash in the pan, and it's not, you know, it has a stability to it. So it's these big structural trends that are the problem, and starting to gently... question and gently reverse that without any kind of, you know, major big turns, and without thinking that, you know, the government somehow has a money tree or anything like that. You know, fiscal discipline is very important, being careful about asset prices and asset markets, all of that's very important. But, you know, the alternative is that we have common ideas about money that are just wrong, and if we collectively have common ideas about money that are wrong, then when we do modeling or when we write laws or when we enter into contracts, etc., they're actually really poorly founded.
1: Sure. Yeah, you know? No. We've talked a lot here on the program just before you go, Stuart, about this, you know, it's been a bit of a bugbear of nightlife, that this interest rate thing to control inflation. Mm. I mean, there are many other better ideas, it seems, to listeners and to control the money, amount of money in the economy. I mean, altering the GST rate, altering the amount of money that has to be put into superannuation, tinkering with other tax rates, all are better ideas than simply punishing people who've got mortgages, aren't they?
5: Well, just specifically on that question of money into superannuation, right?
1: Mm-hmm.
5: So think about what money is. Money only exists if it's the kind of money we're talking about only exists if it's in a bank account. So there is no money in superannuation. There's a series of assets that we've bought with money, and then we have those in superannuation accounts, right? They're claims to shares or they're claims to index funds, etc. But they've all been bought with money. The money that was used to buy them has gone somewhere else, right? It's in someone else's account. So superannuation is not a big body of money that we can then sort of direct in some other way. It's a series of assets that we've bought and that are held for the benefit of people. Good idea. But it's not a money reserve or a money tree that we can then suddenly say, oh, there's this body of superannuation, we can go and invest it somewhere else. The investment's happened, right? We can sell those assets. Individual super funds can sell some of the assets and buy other ones. But yeah,
1: you mean
5: no that,
1: as,
5: money
1: as
5: in
1: if they invest in a, you know, in a bridge, for example, or a tollway or a tunnel? Well,
5: yeah, or a company that owns those, yeah, or yeah. The shares. So if someone buys a share, the money that they use to buy the share goes to the person who owned the share before, right? Or the person who issued the share, right? They own, then they change, they swap that money for a claim to an asset. That asset isn't money. And you can reconvert that into money by selling it, but there's no big fund of money that is our superannuation, nest egg. It's actually a set of claims to assets. Some of it's in bank deposits, but the great majority of it is in claims to assets. So this idea that you can kind of repurpose this superannuation kitty to do something else is another myth.
1: There's lots to think about here. It's probably hurting your brain, certainly hurting mine. But it's a very interesting set of ideas. Stuart Kells has been our guest. He's an enterprise fellow at Melbourne University and the University of Melbourne. If you think he's just existing on the fringes of the internet, that is not correct. Stuart's written extensively about economics and finance for all sorts of bodies. He advised the Australian Bankers Association, as I say, during the Wallace Inquiry into the Australian financial system, amongst many other things. Stuart, it's been terrific to talk with you. Appreciate it. You better sit down with Jim Chalmers and knock some sense into him.
5: Really appreciate it, Philip. Terrific to talk, as always.
1: That's great. Thanks. Stuart Kells has been our guest. Well, that's an interesting conversation, isn't it? I'll have to ponder some of these things. I'm sure you do too. I'll put it up as a podcast on the ABC on our Listen app, so you can catch that a bit later on if you would like to think about it again or maybe pass it on as well. All right, we've got the Not Life News Breakdown coming up straight after the news.
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10: Good evening, Tim Wharton with ABC News. The National Farmers Federation has warned food prices will rise due to the government's changes to working holiday maker visas. Home Affairs Minister Tony Burke has announced caps for backpackers in their second and third years as part of Labor's migration plan. Chief Executive Mark Guerin says farmers are already struggling to get workers for the harvesting season and will feel an immediate economic impact.
11: Processing cannot take place without the 1 in 7 skilled migrants we have every year in this country helping us harvest, plant and do the wonderful things we do in this industry in Australia.
10: Senator Jackie Lambie says she does not blame Veteran Affairs Minister Matt Keogh for a now scrapped proposed cap on veteran healthcare. The government has announced it will back down on its planned $5,000 allied healthcare threshold for veterans after fierce backlash. Senator Lambie says the government still needs to improve its support for veterans, but says Minister Keogh has done more for veterans than any other minister during his time in Parliament.
12: In the time I've been up here, Matt is the best thing that we have bloody had, and he's the smartest thing we've had. He's a lawyer, he knows how it works, okay? He's taken a bit of a trip on this one, he didn't get this right.
10: Crowds of students have walked out of school and university to protest against Pauline Hanson, One Nation and far-right politics. Jono Wakeley has more.
13: Students skipped school as part of the nationwide protests in capital cities across the country. Crowds were chanting expletive-laden slogans in Sydney, Melbourne, Hobart, Adelaide and Canberra. It's been only a month since students last took to capital cities to protest Pauline Hanson. The protests are to oppose One Nation, including anti-immigration policies, and Ms. Hanson's comments around First Nations people. Ms. Hanson has said she apologises if those comments offended people and condemned the previous protests.
10: The Bank of England has kept interest rates on hold at 3.75%. Six members of the Monetary Policy Committee, which makes the decision, voted to hold the rate, while the other three wanted an increase to 4%. The bank has indicated it could raise rates soon in order to dampen inflationary pressures brought on by the US-Israeli war on Iran. It comes after the US Federal Reserve raised interest rates for the first time in over 3 years by 25 basis points. France has hit back at US threats to cut trade with the European Union if the bloc makes Canada its first associate member. US President Donald Trump has threatened to raise tariffs on EU products, describing the plan, which would see Ottawa develop an alliance with the bloc, as a hostile act. France's European Minister Benjamin Haddad says the US does not have the power to veto the EU's relationships with other countries. Mr. Trump has described Canada as a terrible trade partner.
14: If they do that, if Europe does that with a bad intention, if it's a good intention, that's fine. If it's a bad intention, we'll put very heavy tariffs on Europe.
10: The European Commission President says a new proposal to ban children under 13 from social media will protect them from harm. The Kids Act would stop all teenagers living in European Union countries from opening social accounts until they turn 15 and ban addictive features such as infinite scroll. It follows Australia's world-leading ban for under 16s, which was introduced last year. Since then, the UK, Malaysia and Turkey were among several countries that have considered similar restrictions. Ursula von der Leyen says the laws would put parents back in the driving seat.
15: For years, platforms have denied the harm they created. They have tried to avoid prescriptive rules and set rules at their own pace. We're changing that with the Kids Act.
10: Sport now, Sydney AFL coach Dean Cox says Justin McInerney will make his long-awaited return from hamstring injury for tomorrow night's home preliminary final against Fremantle. The Swans are rolling the dice on the 26-year-old midfielder, while forward Joel Amati will remain on the sidelines for the SCG clash. Cox believes McInerney can play an important role in what will be his first game since June.
16: We understand Fremantle's defence and how strong they are in that aspect of the ground, and it's on all our players, certainly in our front half, to try and nullify and kick a score that we need. And, you know, obviously with Justin, he's had a lot of work put in throughout this period of time, and it's a matter of now backing him in.
10: Meanwhile, Brisbane will be without Noah Antsworth for Saturday's AFL preliminary final clash with Hawthorn at the MCG. The premiership defender had been pushing to overcome an ankle injury in an effort to play. The Hawks have named an unchanged lineup for Dylan Moore's 150th game.
17: At a rural picnic spot in the dark, a young man suddenly disappears.
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2: Yes, well, hello, and how are you? Philip Clark with you on ABC Radio. This is Nightlife on the local radio network everywhere around the country, all the way through the Pacific as well. Good to be with you into the second hour of the program. It's 11:06 Eastern Time. It's 9:06 in Western Australia, 11:24 in South Australia and the Northern Territory. On this Thursday night, the 17th of September. Good to be with you. I hope you enjoyed that conversation with Stuart Kells. They're difficult concepts to get around, partly because most people's beliefs about money, which he says are not just, beliefs shared by ordinary people, but also by policymakers as well, are just not right. They're wrong. And which an appreciation of it might be a breath of fresh air. In a sense, I think he's giving support and echoing what many of us on the program have been saying for a while about this

0: a crazy charade of interest rates to control inflation as though there aren't better ways to do it, which Stuart Kells agrees. There are. There are. 1-300-800-222 is the number. All right, coming up in this hour, Claire Armstrong will lead the Nightlife News Breakdown for us. Obviously, the big major news story out of Canberra today was the announcement on changed migration rules, a speech made by Tony Burke at the Press Club. I'll talk to Rob Watson about goings-on in the UK, interesting series of things that are going on there. And also, I'll have a chat with Waleed Ali in this hour too, who's written a very interesting essay about the decline of belief in the West, and is it terminal? Everyone thinks there's something wrong. What is it? Well, Waleed's got some thoughts about all of that in this hour as well. So looking forward to it. We've got the Mighty Challenge on the way as well. Let's kick it off with the Nightlife News Breakdown.
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0: Well, the Labor Party finally unveiled their migration plan today. It was weeks later than initially planned. Home Affairs Minister Tony Burke outlined the changes to the visa system at the National Press Club earlier today. Now, there are all sorts of changes on the table, from removing unlawful non-citizens, restricting family applicants for most student visas, and a focus on bringing in workers in sectors such as health and construction. Now, the government hopes to bring Australia's net overseas migration figure to $245,000 this financial year and down to $225,000 in 2027 to 2028. This is Tony Burke.
2: We need to always remember that while there are issues in the immigration program that we are always wrestling with, that job is never complete. We can never lose sight of the extraordinary strength to the fabric of our nation in what is modern, multicultural Australia.
0: Well, to discuss the changes and more, we're joined by Claire Armstrong. Claire is the ABC's chief digital political correspondent based at Parliament House in Canberra. Claire, good evening to you. Welcome back to Nightlife.
3: Hello, thanks for having me.
0: Well, a big shake-up. Well, is it a big shake-up? Not really. The government wanted to do more, but the coalition wasn't going to go with them, and they need that to get it through the Senate, don't they? Given the coalition would go there, they're going to try and do this all this by regulation, which means by of necessity they can't do that much. What's in the detail anyway?
3: There's quite a bit, actually, Phil. It's more not so much a big shake-up as a very wide series of shake-ups across the entire migration program. Mm-hmm. One of the points that Tony Burke was at pains to make today was essentially that any deep cut in any one area of this migration system would have pretty devastating effects for the economy. So instead, what he unveiled was a series of regulation changes, as you said, because obviously talks with the coalition broke down over legislation. There's going to be a ballot system for people that come here on a backpacker visa if they wish to stay into a second or third year. So that will essentially put a cap on people who go beyond that first year of coming here as a holiday maker. There's a lot of changes to do with international students. They'll effectively be no longer able to bring their family members with them attached to their visa, with a few exceptions. Some reprioritization around the skills, bringing construction, for example, as a qualification, up to the same level of importance as a university level degree, and some enforcement measures too, more investment in essentially trying to get visa overstayers out, and some measures to stop what's known as visa hopping, where people kind of just bounce from one visa to the next. What's not there are two ideas that Tony Burke sort of floated. One, an expression of interest system for international students that would give government a bit more control over that, and the other, a way of essentially dealing with unmeritorious applications for asylum. Both of those areas would have needed legislation, and Labor wasn't able to get that support from the coalition, so they're going down the regulation path instead.
0: Yeah, that's right. There's been a talk of clamping down, reducing the number of overseas students. They're not actually doing that, are they? They're just saying students on graduate degrees, with some exceptions, there are some caveats for it, won't be allowed to bring their families, and they're hoping that will reduce the number. But the overall number of students themselves, they're not actually targeting, are they?
3: No, they're not targeting the overall number of students, but two things have sort of been happening with the system. There has actually been a reduction in net overseas migration. It just so happened that the latest ABS data was out today. And the new figure is about 292,000 for the year to March, which is down by about 17,000 people. What was happening, though, is that departures from Australia were not keeping pace. So essentially, we'd been bringing down the number of people coming in. But what's happening is that once people get here, if they're students, maybe they're switching on to another type of study, or someone else has come here and essentially just trying to stay for as long as possible on different visas. Those were the sorts of areas the government's really looking to target, with even just simple things like if you're a student and you graduate, you can stay here and apply, you know, to do another course, but it has to be a progression. It has to be going, say, from a bachelor's degree to a master's degree. You can't graduate from university and then hop over into a vet course, for example, just to prolong your stay in Australia.
0: Although how many people are doing that, we don't know, I suppose. It's interesting, isn't it, because a lot of visa categories, as we know, are uncapped. So chasing an actual number, as the government's been corralled into doing, which they haven't in the past, but they've been corralled into doing it by essentially the politics of the whole matter at the moment. The number they're chasing can't be achieved in with any degree of certainty anyway, given the immigration system, can it?
3: I completely, and that's really where the sort of long tail of today will be interesting. Tony Burke essentially saying that what people associate, obviously at the moment, as targets of net overseas migration as they appear in the budget, they're not actually targets. They're just forecasts based on what Treasury sort of thinks is going to happen. He very unequivocally said today that he understands people have come to associate that with the target. And from this point on, for the moment, because of things like housing and other pressures, it will be a target. That is probably something that will now never really be undone, and it will sort of become established law, essentially, in terms of political debate in Australia. And I think that, you know, there may be a government in the future, maybe even this one, that comes to regret that concession. And Tony Burke even declaring, you know, when he was asked if he would blame the coalition for failing to work with Labor on legislation for if he fails to meet these targets, he said he wouldn't because he won't. So that there's another potential grab for a future election video if the government don't get to these targets.
0: The short answer is they won't. They probably won't, partly because they don't really have direct control over it. There's a view that the government has direct control over these things, but they don't, as I say, because many visa categories, which bring in quite a large number of people, are uncapped. For example, people from New Zealand. The changes is it fair to say the changes are more about politics than substance, do you think, or not?
3: I think that the politics are obviously a huge part of it. One Nation started the week unveiling, you know, their sort of alternative policy that involves things like going into negative migration over 3 years and then shooting for a net overseas migration target of about 130,000 for context. Labor are aiming to get to 225. We're expecting the coalition to hover around 150, 170, but it really has become quite a political issue. I think what's interesting is that people are obviously very concerned and worried about things like the availability and price of housing. Obviously, you want things like infrastructure, schools, hospitals, all be able to keep up. But Australia's economic prosperity is pretty intrinsically linked to migrants and the skills and the wealth that they generate. And so I think it's become, you know, this idea that there's just these switches that you can turn off and the economy will just absorb whatever the effect is. There will be a point in the future where we maybe look back at this period of really febrile debate about migration and wonder if we couldn't have taken a slightly more nuanced approach to how we run the economy.
0: Yes, I agree with that. I was interested to hear Kos Samaras, the pollster, today saying, in any event, he said in his research, immigration was not anywhere near the top of the list as to the issues that people were concerned about. They were concerned about housing, sure, but immigration was not the top of the list. So anyway, it's an interesting finding. Look,

0: here, bloody hat. And he's the smartest thing we've had. He's a lawyer. He knows how it works. Okay. He's taken a bit of a trip on this one. He didn't get this right.
1: The government's folded on this because they were probably going to lose it in the Senate anyway, weren't they, Claire?
2: Yeah, it was a pretty friendless proposal, which is, you know, I understand obviously there's a lot of anxiety that can come from people who feel that they might be losing access to the medical supports that they need, but there was some foundation in this idea. Yes, it was setting a $5,000 cap on the what a veteran could use in terms of allied services, although they could go on to apply to go above that. But it was doing some other things like getting rid of the existing treatment cycle where a veteran would generally need to return to a GP for a new referral after every 12 allied health sessions. Instead, you'd be able to run all the way up to the cap. And the government was sort of saying that quite a lot of people would probably not actually go over that 5,000. There's obviously some overcharging or some issues going on in the system where they felt they could claw back some money. I think over 4 years, the policy was going to save about $750 million. So obviously there would have been some impact there. But at the moment, the government's just said it won't be pursuing that, but hasn't really said what's going to happen as an alternative or if there is going to be some elements of control or capping put on. Obviously not that one, but yeah, the government, very classic timing, I would say, in a way, putting out that announcement just a few hours before Tony Burke went to the press club, and obviously the whole day became about migration policy.
1: Yes, indeed. All right. Look, you would never have thought that Senator Pauline Hanson, leader of the One Nation Party, and Fowler MP Di Lee, independent member there, and Senator Fatima Payman, former Labor Senator for Western Australia, a young woman, now independent senator, would join forces. That's a strange kind of alliance, but they've joined up because why?
2: Well, their interests have aligned over staffing levels for parliamentarians, would you believe? It was quite a bit of a, I don't know, I almost thought someone was punking me when I turned up to this press conference today, Phil, and saw those three ladies standing together, remembering that Senator Payman over the years has called Pauline Hanson vindictive, mean, nasty. I think at one point she accused her of being a disgrace to the human race, and yet here they were on a unity ticket because they think the Prime Minister, Anthony Albanese, is unjudiciously deciding which crossbench MPs or minor parties get what staff. So there's a weird sort of situation in our system where every single MP and senator is automatically gets five staffers. That's for their elected offices, to do a lot of local work, help out the community. And then they are given an allocation of what's called personal staff. That's for things like parliamentary work, policy work, media advising, all those sorts of jobs at the discretion of the Prime Minister. And the women who fronted up today for this press conference were making the point that they in particular are not necessarily getting the same ratio of staff as some of the other minor parties and independents, let alone the government and the opposition, and therefore are saying they're not able to serve their constituents as effectively as they were like. A fun fact, Senator Fatima Payman is the only independent in Parliament who has a allocation of zero when it comes to additional personal staff. Di Lee has one. Most of the crossbench have about two, and Jackie Lambie has three. That's still pretty small potatoes when you come into, I think the Greens have about 17 extra staff for their 10 or 11 members, whereas One Nation have five extra staff and they've got about six members. So they were standing up for this issue of staffing, which sounds obviously pretty inside the Canberra bubble, but they obviously feel that the public needs to know about this because it's, as they say, impacting their ability to serve their community.
1: Yes. Okay. As soon as they get back to meat and potato issues, the better, I would think. Claire, you also had an exclusive story out today about a man who was volunteering for One Nation during the recent Secret Harbour by-election in Western Australia. What did you uncover?
2: Yeah, this was quite an interesting story that I've been working on. This a gentleman named David Donis, who volunteered for One Nation.

0: at Secret Harbour by-election last month was previously named by a federal tribunal, the Tribunal for Promoting Neo-Nazi Ideology. Mm-hmm. So this man was spotted handing out how to vote. There was an incident with at a polling booth where he had a bit of a yelling match with a voter that was walking by, caught the attention of a few people who were from other political parties, also just as you would expect on the booth handing out how to vote cards. He was again then spotted at the election victory night party, standing in the crowd where One Nation obviously won that state seat in WA. And it sort of led to people realising that he was this individual who's sort of known for having previously been found. He was the president of what's called the Society of Western Australian Nationalists, which is a now deregistered organisation that the Administrative Appeals Tribunal once found was a racist and extremist group. Now, One Nation gave me a statement saying that this Mr. Jonas was not a member. My understanding is he's a volunteer. That One Nation said that they don't tolerate extremism and that, you know, essentially if there was any kind of revelations of this fact that it would be dealt with swiftly. But I think for me, the broader issue here is, you know, Pauline Hanson has complained in the past that her party has at times been sort of infiltrated by extremists. She talked in June about having to shut down about four branches and that she was sick of this. But it's going to be one of those issues that keeps bubbling up, I think, for One Nation as they sort of grow as a party and have these vetting issues, and is one that the Liberals and their other political opponents are clearly seizing on to highlight and I think try and make a point of maybe the types of people that they suggest are gravitating toward One Nation.
1: Indeed. All right, Claire, terrific to have your time. Thank you.
0: Thanks, Phil.
1: Claire Armstrong, ABC's chief digital political correspondent based at Parliament House in Canberra, leading the breakdown tonight.
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1: Yes, indeed. All right, coming up, a conversation with Waleed Ali in this hour as well. Let's talk to Rob Watson in the UK.
3: Live foreign correspondent.
1: There's a big debate brewing in Britain over how much money one person should be able to put into politics. Reform UK, that's the outfit led by Nigel Farage, has received a staggering £72 million from just two wealthy British businessmen, Ben Dello and Christopher Harborne, in just 24 hours. It's put the spotlight on political donations. The UK government wants to cap donations from British voters living abroad at £100,000, with the changes applying from the 25th of March, but there's a catch. The government wants the changes backdated. Can a new law force a party to hand the money back? Where does Britain draw the line? Rob Watson joins us. He's political correspondent for the BBC World Service Radio and BBC TV News. G'day, Rob. Where are we? We found... Oh, now here he is. I'm going to dig you out of the system. G'day, Rob. How are you?
4: Hello, Phil. It's great to speak to you again. Unfortunately, I'm on a kind of a mobile phone rather than the normal WYSI technology. But
1: no, that's okay.
4: Good to be with you. I hope you can hear me.
1: Yes, no, you can hear loud and clear. This does... Look, tell us, what's the background of this story? £72 million? Really? Who are these people and what are they what?
4: That they're kind of billionaire cryptocurrency people, Phil. And you have to ask yourself, if you had a spare 26 million quid, whatever that is in Australian dollars, would you give it to a political party, Phil?
1: Well, no. Well, you would if you, I suppose, had a promise that they would do something for you.
4: Well, it's really interesting you should say that, Phil, because that, of course, is the issue that's the question that's been raised. People saying, guess what? Do you think someone would really give you £26 million if they didn't want something in return? I mean, to deal with that question at the moment, I mean, the two billionaires involved say, absolutely not. I mean, they make the point that we're already incredibly rich. There's nothing that we really need from a British government. But, I mean, of course, you know, the issue has been raised. I mean, is it a good thing for democracy for individuals to be able to give that much?
1: Sorry, what's the amount? What's the amount that they're giving? Sorry, what was it? 26 million, was it?
4: No, sorry, first 30. I don't know why I said 20. I think maybe you've given them a bit less. Well, it's 36 million £6 each. And, right. I should say, this dwarfs anything that's ever been given before. There was a man called Lord Sainsbury who gave the Conservatives £10 million. Mm. But this completely dwarfs that.
1: £72 million. You say they're cryptocurrency billionaires. Well, they live overseas. They live outside the UK.
4: Well, they did, but both of them are now back in the UK. And you mentioned how, right at the start there, Phil, about how the government is trying to change the law to say that even if you're a British citizen, if you're living abroad, you can't give anything more than £100,000. And then the idea was that you would really have to have been living in the UK for at least a year, yeah, dating back to March, in order to be able to give this kind of sum. But of course, a new issue has come up, and that is people asking, well, let's say you're a perfectly, you're a British citizen, you are living here. Even then, should you be allowed to give £36 million?
1: No, exactly. Meanwhile, the leaders of Scotland, Wales and Northern Ireland are stepping up pressure on Westminster, calling for a path towards greater independence. The leaders of the Scottish Nationalist Party, the Welsh Independence Party and also Sinn Féin, the Irish, have come together in Cardiff. They've called on Westminster to prepare for possible constitutional change, including Scottish independence and Irish reunification. Now, it's an ancient issue, I know, and the SNP in Scotland have come close but never got there. What does this new alliance mean for the UK, and does this seriously advance an issue which has bubbled along for years without going anywhere, Rob?
4: Well, I don't think in terms of substance it means very much at all. I don't think the British government is going to suddenly change its position just on the basis of three leaders meeting in Cardiff in Wales. But I think symbolically it is hugely important. And it's a moment to remind everyone listening that what's really interesting in the UK at the moment is that the devolved administrations in Scotland, Wales and co-leadership in Northern Ireland all favour breaking up the UK. I mean, that's a big deal. I mean, it doesn't mean that it's going to happen, tomorrow. I think the British government will resist referenda in all three of those places. But I think it highlights, that you do have these very active, enthusiastic nationalist movements. And even though the opinion polls suggest, Phil, that people wouldn't vote for Irish unity in Northern Ireland, they wouldn't vote for independence in Wales, it might be a bit closer in Scotland. What the polling does suggest is that a lot of younger people in Scotland, Northern Ireland and Wales, they don't think that Britannia is very cool anymore. They're not very impressed with the UK. So if you are a unionist politician, in the years ahead, you've got a lot of work on your hands.
1: Mm. Yes, well, I mean, a united Ireland, as you say, it's not likely to happen soon, but a united Ireland could stand on its own two feet, but certainly neither Wales nor Scotland would have the economic clout to stand on their own two feet at all, would they?
4: Well, now you're wading into the debate, Phil, right? The Scottish National Party and Plaid Cymru, the Welsh, they'd be, right, let's get on to this. Like, what are you doing prejudging the issue? I mean, I think the whole point of a referendum campaign was that it would discuss precisely the issue that you raise. And unionist politicians, supporters of the union, would argue, as they did in the Scottish referendum in 2014, that, look, independence just doesn't make sense for Scotland or Wales. But, yeah, I mean, that would be at the heart of the argument. I should say one other thing. We often chat Brexit here in our little conversations, Phil. Mm. I mean, one of the things that has forced young people to be more enthusiastic about Irish unity, Welsh independence, Scottish independence, is that they were all dead against leaving the European Union. So in other words, Brexit, if you like, has been a force for disintegration. It sort of puts a strain on the union.
1: That's true. I mean, there's a widespread acknowledgement, isn't it, that Brexit's been an economic disaster for Britain, and yet no major political party wants to put their toe in the water to say, how about we put it all back together?
4: Well, I should say, Phil, that the ardent support of Brexit would not acknowledge it had been an economic disaster. But, I mean, If by
1: well, yeah, say, but it on any objective measure, it has, hasn't it? Mm-hmm.
4: Yeah, well, I mean, most economists, most independent statistical organisations would say absolutely that Britain had taken a massive hit.
1: Yeah, you're facing the same problems with AIs everywhere, Rob. Senior UK ministers warned that artificial intelligence poses huge risks to national security and society without the right safeguards. How's it being dealt with in the UK?
4: Tentatively. Mm. And I suspect that the debate has really... I mean, it seems to me this is the first time it's really exploded in the UK, this idea of the threat posed by AI. And I'm sure for the same reason as other parts around the world. And that was... I'm not sure if you were across this, Phil. But one of the former senior research guys at one of the AI companies said, you know, that he thought that AI could make humans extinct in 10 years. And not surprisingly, that got everyone talking and being rather afraid. So when I say tentative, I mean, the British government's position is, you know, on the one hand, you know, we are going to be very careful about this stuff. But on the other hand, we are desperate for growth. We have all of these terrible economic problems. And Britain has sort of been pushing itself as potentially an honest broker. That it could be one of the countries leading the way towards international regulation. And to that end, actually, King Charles, as we speak, Phil, King Charles, no less, is hosting a meeting of AI bigwigs in one of his homes in Scotland. I should say one thing, and that is, I think you have to take the idea of Britain being this, you know, major peacemaker when it comes to AI with a pinch of salt, simply because, you know, these big companies, that they're American and they're Chinese, right? I mean, in the end, it's going to be up to the United States and China to decide what happens to the rest of us.
1: Yeah. He's interested in ideas, Charles, isn't he? He does read and look at things. You can't imagine the previous Queen conducting such a summit, but there you go.
4: Goodness gracious, we're both going to end up in the Tower of London as traitors if we start talking like that. I think the Queen, I can feel myself treading in dangerous territory. I think the Queen was known for being super interested in statecraft.
1: Right.
4: So she was interested in diplomacy. I think she was interested in economics. I don't know whether she was interested in technology. But I think, yeah, King Charles, I mean, I guess you could say he's had the great privilege, which someone in his position has, of just being able to have brilliant access to all the all these clever people with that. You know what I mean? I mean, he's got the time, the access. If he wants to find out about something, he just places a call, or I should say, gets one of his servants to place a call. Whereas, I don't know about you, but I just have to start searching the internet and making a few calls.
1: Yep, that's true. That is true. A couple of things before you go. Tell me about the upset in Piddington, which is a little tiny town in Oxfordshire, about 25 k's outside Oxford, the university city. They've decided they want to leave the UK. But it's not because of any high-minded constitutional reasons. They just don't like the plans to house more than 1,000 male asylum seekers at a nearby former military site. What's going on here, Rob?
4: No, you summed it up very nicely, and this is my neck of the woods. I'm from Oxfordshire. I'm an Oxonian, I live in Oxford, so not very far from Piddington. And absolutely, it's a little village full of it's got about 250 people, and they've had this symbolic vote to leave the United Kingdom, absolutely in protest at what they see as the undesirability of having a bunch of migrants who arrived here by boat living on a disused military base. I mean, they think it's a threat to the women and children of the village. And so they have made this protest. And I think, you know, what it shows is really the depth of feeling on this issue of how does Britain accommodate or not accommodate people coming over in boats. I mean, you know, looking at Britain, you might say, well, given the hundreds and hundreds of thousands of people who come to Britain in regular ways, why is it this issue so emotive? It tends to be 40,000-50,000 people arriving a year. But I think it just goes to this idea that polling suggests a lot of British people feel, which is, look, you can't have people turning up in your country in boats, uninvited, you don't know who they are. And so this referendum is that emotion writ large.
1: Yep, it was a big issue here in Australia, Rob. I know people have an emotive rejection of people coming in boats, even though in this country at least as many people turned up, in the same way on aircraft, but no one seemed to be so much fussed about that. It was the boats thing that led to the sense of invasion or whatever it was.

0: Hey, just before you go, there's been a big change coming to school dinners in England. The free school meals are a feature of public schools in England, or what we would call public schools. But the menu is about to change. Is this all due to Jamie or not?
1: Well, it's a bit to do with him, and it's a bit to do with the fact that we have an obesity epidemic in the United Kingdom. I mean, everybody seems to just be getting fatter and fatter. I'm looking down at my own waistline, Phil. So the idea was to have the biggest change. The government is saying this is the biggest change in menus in English schoolrooms in over a decade. And so, yeah, the idea is no more fries, lots more fruits. Well, not no more fries, but, I mean, I think chips are going to have to be...
0: What, no more, no fish and chips?
1: ...to be baked. Well, I mean, the chips are going to have to be baked, and you're only allowed cakes. You're only allowed cakes twice a week, and that's going to have to be served with fruit. And what's the other one? Oh yeah, processed meat. So things like sausages, just once a week. I don't know about you, but when I was at school, I mean, the meals were so shocking that there would just be nothing that you could do that would make it any worse.
0: We did not have this in this country, Rob.
1: You didn't have school dinners?
0: No, there were no such thing as school dinners or lunches in this country, no. No, unless you got a sandwich from home, you didn't eat. I mean, there was a canteen, but you had to buy things. I mean, you know, but there was no provision nothing like the UK's school lunch scheme, no.
1: As soon as I was old enough, Phil, I used to leave school, my secondary school, at lunchtime and go to the pub. until one day one of the teachers caught us all there. And then I can tell you there was hell to pay.
0: Ah, you should have shouted. He should have shouted you a pint. Come on. All right, Rob.
1: Not a bad idea.
0: Terrific to talk, Rob, as always. And yes, more power to the residents of Piddington. May they rise up in arms if necessary. Righto, Rob. Thank you. Appreciate it.
1: Cheers, Phil.
0: Rob Watson, Chief Political Correspondent for the BBC World Service Radio and BBC TV News. With some news from the old dark.
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0: Milo says, Phil, the Queen was interested in technology, as Harry often said when I was living in London, that he used to help his granny download songs onto her iPod. Hardy-ha. No, it was just a point being about Charles, really, that he's always been interested in ideas. He does, you know, he reads and knows people and so on. So, I mean, good luck to him. It's probably a better way of spending his time, he probably thinks, than having to worry about Harry and Meghan, I suppose. All right, 1-300-800-222 is the number. Mighty challenge coming up after the news. Wally Dowley's going to join me next up. He's written a very interesting essay in the Quarterly Essay series about the decline of liberal belief in the West. So we'll have a chat to Waleed next up.
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0: What's wrong with the world? Across the globe, the central idea of liberal democracy is under threat. Ideas of individual freedom and open markets, the rule of law, democracy, economic growth, which have underpinned our societies for a very long time, are being undermined by rising populism and a decline in faith in institutions. A long-held belief that rising living standards and a better world were just around the corner seems in disarray. In a new essay, Waleed Ali looks at whether it's all just the turmoil of present politics, or is it the fact that these ideas, the fundamental idea of liberal democracy, has just exhausted itself? And if so, well, what's going to replace it? Waleed, good evening to you and welcome to Nightlife. You have to answer all these questions in about 10 minutes.
4: I thought we'd come in for a chat, but that sounds like a very daunting task at this point.
0: liberalism is what most of the world, apart from some significant blocs, China, Russia, the theological dictatorships, for example. But apart from those, the rest of the world pretty much has signed on to this. Mm. And there are a fundamental set of beliefs which, like everything, begin in the French Revolution.
4: Well, there's a big argument about that. I mean, in the essay, I kind of begin them a little bit before that, in the 17th century with Thomas Hobbes, but we can quibble. who I don't think was a liberal, but I think set in motion a lot of the assumptions that you're talking about. It's interesting you talk about this idea that most of the world has signed up to this. I think there's even an argument that those parts of the world that haven't signed up to it have been forced to. International trade certainly seems to work that way. There are endless stories we could tell of countries who've perhaps because of IMF intervention or whatever had to change the way their economy works, these sorts of things. In the essay, I get to the issue of, for example, environmental degradation or social media, these sorts of things. That's affecting the whole world. So it's the dominant philosophy of our times, whether you believe in it or not, is almost beside the point enough.
0: Well, it's what our institution, it's what makes us go.
4: That's right.
0: You know, since the decline of Marxism in the Western world, this is the idea. We don't have actually another idea, or maybe that's what the current crisis is about.
4: Yeah, so that is one way I'm trying to think about this moment. I think I'm just like everyone else. I'm looking at a world that feels like it's falling apart where everyone just says it's crazy. Now is crazy. And I'm trying to figure out what exactly is crazy about that? What is going on? And it seems to me that when there is that much upheaval and everyone seems to share this feeling, even if they agree on nothing else, they seem to share this feeling, then it seems to me that what must be going on is that some of the very deep philosophical questions we actually don't bother asking each other in daily life are now coming up, and some of the axioms are being questioned. So you mentioned liberalism. How do we define this? I mean, it's a 19th century philosophy, broadly speaking. That's roughly when it starts in earnest. You mentioned the French Revolution. Yeah, that's a big cradle for it. And it's just this idea that seems to gather around a few things, you know, the primacy of the individual, individual rights as being the focus of the state and the state's job to facilitate individual rights. We could list some of them, you know, freedom of speech, freedom of association, freedom of conscience, religion, so on and so forth. You can have economic freedom, all these sorts of things.
0: Human rights.
4: That we're familiar with. The separation of powers, all those sorts of things. So that's one way of looking at it. But there's another way of looking at it that goes deeper to, they're in a sense the accoutrements, they're the symptoms, if you like. I don't mean to put it in those terms, but you know what I mean. That's what's visible. What's beneath the surface is actually quite a deep set of philosophical decisions not to answer the big questions that philosophy usually answers, right? What's the point of life? What exactly is the point of society? What is a good life? What does the good life look like? All of these are questions that liberalism, the whole point of liberalism, and you could even argue the genius of liberalism, was that it said, no, let's have politics without any of those things. And it's worth remembering that that would have been unthinkable to people before about the 17th century.
0: Make the point that maybe people in the 12th century didn't ask themselves questions that we do all the time, which is, hey, why isn't this thing working? It's 2026. I mean, this is ridiculous. Yeah. They'd say, no one said, gee, it's 11:48. Why don't we have something better here?
4: Yes.
0: Because that wasn't, I mean, the task then was your relationship with God and your mortality and trying to survive on this earth. And it wasn't about the perfectibility of man in the way that modern liberalism is.
4: Well, and not just liberalism. So this is, I think, the point I try to make is that in some ways we talk about communism and liberalism as though they're opposites. Yeah. I think of them actually as just branches that have grown in a different direction, but they're from the same root, which is the Enlightenment.
0: Yeah.
4: And the Enlightenment was quietly very radical, because what the Enlightenment was doing was saying this idea that more or less everybody's had, that history moves in cycles, that there are ups, that there are downs, that life doesn't go from worse to better in a kind of inexorable way, that we moderns in the 13th century are not better necessarily than the old people of the ninth. That's just dominant. And like civilizations rise and fall, that's what would happen. You've even got people who, like Ibn Khaldun, who I quote in the essay, who talks about the cycles of civilization. He reckons them at about 250 years or so for, you know, a civilization, which has got a lot of attention lately because the American nation is 250 years old. So there's a lot of those sorts of things. It's only when you get to the Enlightenment that you get this idea of, no, by casting off all of these ways of thinking about the world and putting our faith in this thing called reason and science and so forth, we can just reason ourselves into perpetual improvement, and that life would just get better.
0: Things will get better.
4: And the communists believe that. just like
0: they believe that too.
4: Just like the they just had very different prescriptions on what that meant. But the point I think the reason that's relevant to the discussion about our time is we've kind of inherited that that presumption, and that means when we start seeing signs that maybe things aren't getting better,

0: We're not like the Stoics. We don't look at it and go, right, the slings and arrows of fortune. We go, this is unacceptable.
1: Why don't we, what are we dissatisfied about?
0: Yeah.
1: I mean, I don't want to press this point too hard, but, you know, you've got in some parts of Australia, mining communities, the Hunter Valley, for example,
0: mm-hmm.
1: people on very good salaries with lots of material benefits, boats and cars and caravans, who are deeply ticked off
0: yeah.
1: with the, you know, and probably are going to vote for, you know, right-wing populists like One Nation in significant numbers.
0: Yep.
1: It's not just about not having anything.
0: Mm.
1: It's about something else.
0: I think that's exactly true.
1: What is it? What have we arrived at a point where people have said, yeah, and so what was it all about again? And we don't know.
0: Yeah, so there are probably a dozen potential answers to that question.
1: Mm.
0: And I suspect if you gathered them all, they would cohere around this idea that something about the promise of what the liberal order, whether we use those words or not, would deliver has been broken. It's not delivering what it said.
1: Because it's not as good as what was promised, is it?
0: No.
1: It's not what was on the box.
0: And we're starting now probably for the first time in, I think, a critical way to run into two things, I think. Limits, which is a problem if you have a philosophy of perpetual improvement. Limits and impermanence.
1: Mm.
0: And maybe the best way to illustrate this would be something like social media, which I do talk about it probably in a fair bit of length in the essay, really as an example of this phenomenon. Well, here is this thing, in some ways the perfect distillation of liberalism, right?
1: Yeah.
0: It's inventive performance, it's every individual having a voice, it's flattening the hierarchy, it's driving out the gatekeepers, it's all of these things that a liberal would be inclined to look at and say, great, this is... And then we sort of discover after a while that actually, well, it has all these other effects, and it's deleting or it's deteriorating something that is actually really immaterial but really important within us. It might be enhancing the moreness of our lives, but not the quality of our lives. Now, that's not a distinction that I think we've been trained to draw. I think within the liberal mindset, more is better. Unless it's less by choice, but that ultimately we could, even our relationship with technology, I think generally makes this point. Technology, until you get to say, well, the onset of social media or the souring of social media, I think the dominant view is in every case, a good thing. It makes things better. There might be bumps along the way, but it's good. Now we've got teen social media bans. Now we're freaking out about AI and we're having all these arguments about data centers and whether we want AI and is it going to wipe out the whole species and is it going to take all our jobs? That's just a totally different conversation. And so when you have something like the internet rapidly just making culture evolve so quickly and you've got the economy hitting a speed limit because productivity's kind of stalled and the only solution to that seems to be AI, which we're terrified of, and this thing that promised so much in the case of social media is not great, and then it turns out if we look in the way of the environment, you either are running into environmental limits or you don't believe we are and you're annoyed at the people who say we are, all of these things come together and you go, hang on, what's this all for? What is happening that is actually enhancing my human experience? I don't think we think about it this way, but this is just my attempt to try to divine what the gut is doing in this sort of situation. And that triggers a disillusionment, I think.
1: Well, Ed Ali's with us. His new quarterly essay, Time of Monsters, What Future for Liberalism, looks at some pretty fundamental questions, including the current discontent, which is... It's not a left thing or a right thing. People talk about right-wing populism, but there's plenty of left-wing populism going on too. And we've seen that, for example, in the United States with Mayor Mandani in New York and elsewhere, and elsewhere around the world. Mm. You know, massive contradictions. The AfD in Germany, for example, which is you know, a racist organisation, you would think, in its attitude towards immigration.
0: It's cosy with the neo-Nazis.
1: It's cosy with the neo-Nazis. Yeah. They want to suck up to the Russians and so on.
0: Mm.
1: But it's led in part by a woman who is gay and is married to a Sri Lankan.
0: Yeah.
1: So, you know, contradictions are everywhere in this, isn't it? Aren't they?
0: Yeah. And I think it's worth looking back on the 2010s as an example of all this chaos. I mean, I think there's a tendency in Australia, we go, oh my God, there's a One Nation surge. What happened in

0: 25 or something.
1: So it's all right wing, but it's not.
0: But it's not. No. And even if you look through the One Nations, has everyone forgotten Occupy?
1: That's right.
0: This happened. Then you had the woke era, which I don't know where you want to place that, 2014, 15 through to about 2022. That's a fairly long run, and it did a lot of stuff. Like it gathered up a huge head of steam. It had a lot of power, and it redefined the behavior of certain big institutions, corporate America, Hollywood. A lot of these things were happening. So it's now on the decline, but you had Trump arrive in 2016, then you had him come back. So I guess what I'm observing through that 2010s is that's really the decade, and I think crucially in the aftermath of the financial crisis, which we didn't really get as much in Australia, and so we're late to this party. But I think in the aftermath of that, what you get is these ructions that occur, progressive and conservative, they don't necessarily take their turns in what's going well, right? You can have right-wing populism but growing in popularity at the same time as you have a left-wing populism.
1: So, yeah, well, you do.
0: Right. And so what I'm looking at that and I'm going, this is not an environment where it's we tilt left, we tilt right, and it's just a matter of who has the rub of the green at any particular moment. Something must be going on that both these things can be growing together.
1: What is it?
0: And I think it's this disillusionment with the overarching order that liberalism has defined. And in the end, I think it probably comes down to...
1: What's it all for, in other words?
0: Right. Well, that's a big part of it. Because ultimately, if what you're going to say is, we are not, as a society, going to talk about things like what a good life looks like, and we're going to move off the table all those things that philosophy has been overwhelmingly about. And what we're going to do is we're just going to deliver you improvement. And because we don't want to look at the things that are big, that matter, in a capital M, it kind of has to be material. So there's quite a big wager in all that, which is that I will keep delivering you material improvement. There will be no end on the horizon ultimately. And I'm not going to talk to you about meaning. And there is a thing that happens at various points in human history. And I think, you know, that the 1930s is a big example of this, right, where you get fascism, you get Nazism, you get the Bolsheviks, you get Stalinism, all of these things happening. What are these except very potently packaged forms of political meaning giving? And I do think there is an element of that that's going on here, even, for example, on the populist right. If I say I want to kick out all the immigrants who don't look like me or whatever, say what you want about that. But there is some vessel for meaning.
1: Well, when Pauline Hanson says she wants a monoculture, yeah. I mean, she's nominating a place or a set of values around which people could coalesce.
0: Whereas, at least she's gesturing towards that symbol. Whether or not it exists is actually in a way beside the point.
1: Of course. But in a way that, for example, you know, the current Liberal governments are unable to, beyond saying, oh, well, the rate of growth in our nation's economies ticked up or unemployment's ticked down, so therefore you should be happy.
0: Yes.
1: And people are over this,
0: yes,
1: aren't they?
0: And so what you get when you talk to the pollsters who are polling One Nation voters, they say they're so angry at the major parties. And I think in some ways you can read that as, well, the major parties have stuffed up. The Liberal Party did this. The Labor Party did this. I think that's probably too narrow a reading, actually, in the end. I think the major party stands in for just the establishment, the order as we've known it.
1: Yeah.
0: And if I'm now saying I reject all that, I'm looking for something else. And that is, if it's going to question some of the more fundamental assumptions, then that makes it even more attractive. Now, that doesn't mean that the things that I'm reaching for are going to be good.
1: or even that I know what they are.
0: Oh, yeah. It doesn't mean that. So I don't want this to be read as a dismissal of anything that liberalism has achieved. No, liberalism has achieved some extraordinary things. But where people are now turning en masse at once, it seems, in another direction to try to search for something else, it's telling you that there is something about the offer that's there. Now, I happen to try to diagnose that by forcing you to wade through all the philosophy that developed over that time, and I try to do it as briefly as possible. But I think in the end, if you're going to try to come to grips with why we seem surrounded by so many political monsters at the moment, which is where the title comes from, I think in the end it's going to have to go back to something that's about the roots of the whole thing, which is what I'm attempting anyway.
1: Yeah, no, well, it's a good attempt.
0: Thank you.
1: It's called Time of Monsters.

0: is What Future for Liberalism. It's one of these quarterly essays, which are usually thoughtful contributions to the national life, and so is this. Waleed Ali has been our guest. He doesn't have an answer, but he's got some interesting thoughts about it. Waleed, terrific to talk. Thank you.
1: Thanks for having me.
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0: Yes, interesting. He's an interesting bloke, Waleed, isn't he? Thank you, Anne, in Northern Tasmania. Waleed's a very interesting and thoughtful fella. That's true. Waleed, dude, we're thinking and wondering, think you'll all be having a midlife moment, but I agree with you, says my texter. Yeah, no, that's true. Dean says, I think the reason everyone just expects everything is because there are very few in the Western world have had to fight for something or been through war in their life. Well, is that right, Dean? Certainly the previous generation all did that. They've all had their life improvements handed to them with no understanding on how it came about. Yeah, maybe. Although if that's the prescription, I don't think too many people would be wanting it, would they? Robin says, interesting article, we're all looking for our people and a sense of belonging. Yeah. And just back on the English school dinners, Sue says, we may not have school lunches, but I do recall school milk. Well, that's true too. All right, we've got the Mighty Challenge coming up. 25 questions in 5 categories, and if you can answer question 25, you'll be a winner. All right, line's free. 1-300-800-222 is the number. If you would like to have a crack at the Mighty Challenge issues of the day coming up in the last hour of the program. Well, look, there's plenty of things around. I suppose the migration changes announced by Tony Burke were the number one thing in the news today. You might like to have a chat about that. Plenty of people still wanting to talk about Ed Sheeran too, so I'm happy to do that too. We'll do that in the last hour of the program before Dave's discs. All right, first up though, we've got the Mighty Challenge. 1-300-800-222. Give me a call straight after the news.
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8: ABC News with Tim Wharton. Some migration experts are blaming Labor for rhetoric around migrants. Labor is tightening visa rules for international students and backpackers while increasing efforts to remove overstayers as it seeks greater control over migration. One Nation's Pauline Hanson has taken some credit for the reforms but has also been criticised for racist rhetoric, which she denies. Director of the Australian National University's Migration Hub, Professor Alan Garman, says the rhetoric towards migrants has been harmful.
9: There really has been a lack of explanation and justification of what the government's doing on migration, and that silence has led to the spread and the proliferation of misinformation and disinformation and myths and stereotypes.
8: Economists say surging investment in data centres and renewable energy is keeping inflationary pressures high. It comes as the US Federal Reserve raised interest rates by a quarter of a percentage point for the first time since July 2023 to 4%. Westpac chief economist Lucy Ellis says spending on data centres and renewable energy is adding to demand and putting upward pressure on inflation globally, but also here at home.
10: One of the things that the Federal Reserve has been talking about recently is the implications of the AI boom. Investment is very strong in the US, and that's largely data centres. And here also in Australia, we're seeing very strong investment coming from data centres and the associated renewable energy investment.
8: The coalition has invited Iranian opposition figure Reza Pahlavi to Australia, but the extent of his support among Iranians remains unclear. Kaveh Akbari reports.
11: The exiled former Crown Prince has a visible following in the diaspora, and his name has been chanted during some protests inside Iran, but his support within the country is difficult to verify, and efforts to unite Iran's fragmented opposition have struggled. One former Iranian professional athlete, whose identity the ABC has withheld because of threats against him, says Mr. Pahlavi lacks the leadership needed to drive change.
12: Part of Iranians, they like him, fair enough, but many of Iranians, they don't like him. I'm not going to trust him. They don't trust him. He's not the leader. He's coming like Che Guevara, Nelson Mandela. They're fighting inside. That's a different process.
11: Mr. Pahlavi says he wants to oversee a transition to democratic elections, not hold long-term power.
8: More than 30 Australians remain missing nearly a month on from a deadly flash flood on the Nepal-Tibet border, with the number of those

0: unaccounted for being drastically revised. Here's South Asia correspondent Rachel Clayton.
1: That figure is at 587 on the Nepal side. It includes more than 30 Australians. China says there are 261 foreigners missing on their side, and we're not sure if there's any overlap with those figures. I think that just goes to show how difficult it is for both sides to continue communicating when it comes to the number of people that were right on that border. Which side were they on? Had they crossed? Had they been delayed? But that picture of the number of foreigners who are missing and the number of people or the number of bodies that are recovered is still going to take some time for that entire picture to be revealed, I think.
0: The Canadian Prime Minister has hit back at US President Donald Trump, saying Ottawa will decide on its own partnerships. Europe Commission President Ursula von der Leyen says she wants to open the door to Canada becoming the EU's first associate member. But the move has angered Mr. Trump, who has threatened to cut trade with the European Union if it follows through with the proposal. Mark Carney says Canada would be a more effective partner to the US through a closer association with the EU.
2: It is an alliance. It is a positive process. Now, that is the response to the President of the United States. This is a positive thing, and a stronger, more resilient, more sovereign Canada will be a more effective partner for the United States.
0: King Charles has warned artificial intelligence executives of the existential dangers posed by the technology if it were to fall into wrong hands. In an address to leaders from NVIDIA, Google, OpenAI and Anthropic, the King says they must ensure their technology remains in the service of humanity, community and the natural world. International authorities have signed off on a controversial rowing and canoeing venue for the 2032 Brisbane Olympics and Paralympics. The Fitzroy River in Rockhampton will host the events despite concerns over its current and length, as well as crocodile inhabitants. Premier David Crisafulli has told State Parliament the doubters have been proved wrong.
3: The IOC assessment for the site is complete. The Fitzroy has passed with flying colours. It's official. It's official. Signed, sealed and delivered.
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0: Yes, well, hello. How are you? Philip Clark with you on ABC Radio. This is Nightlife on the local radio network right around the country. 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You can text me 0467-922-702. One great way, if you're listening off the app, of course, it's much easier to contact us as well. Check it out. We've got the Mighty Challenge coming up, 25 questions, 5 categories. Answer question 25 and you will be a winner. And in the last hour of the program, in our issues of the day, well, I guess the changes announced by Tony Burke to the Migration Act are probably the number one news item today. So I want to get your views about that. You might have some thoughts about other issues too. People still texting in about Ed Sheeran and Macklemore, so you might like to continue that conversation as well. Prior to Dave's discs, when Dave's going to have a look at the Little River Band. So, all of that ahead. But in the meantime, of course, if you're all set and ready, you know what? So am I.
1: The Mighty Challenge.
0: 1-300-800-222 is my number. Dave from Canterbury is first up tonight with our categories. Category number one, answers ending in IAN. Category number two, newspapers and periodicals. Category number three, there's a bear in there. Category number four, movies. And category number five, history. Di, g'day, how are you?
2: Hi, Philip, how are you?
0: Not bad, not bad.
2: Oh, that's good.
0: Any of this appeal?
2: Maybe. I was just wondering if I could wish Emily, the Duchess of Dover, a happy 100th
0: of birthday. Of course, yes, it's her birthday. Yes, exactly, yes.
2: We're hoping she's listening. We've tried to set it up for her. She's okay, but she's missing her telephones, her mobile phones badly. She hasn't been able to use them for, they're broken, they're not usable. They've been like that for a couple of weeks, and she's missing them terribly. But other than that, she's very feisty and on the spot, knows what's going on. Mm. Yes, so that's it. And the other thing I wanted to say was go Swannies.
0: Yeah, the Swannies tomorrow night, I know. I know. We shall see, Di.
2: Yes, yes.
0: I think
2: answers ending in IAN.
0: Answers ending in IAN. Question number one. In mathematics, which word is defined as the middle value in a data set when the numbers are arranged in numerical order?
2: Median.
0: A median, correct, yeah. Mm. The median. Answers ending in IAN, M-E-D-I-A-N. All righty.
2: First question I've ever got right.
0: On your die. Question number two. Do you want to stay here or you can move?
2: I'll stay there, thank you.
0: Which Venetian Renaissance artist painted the Venus of Urbino, a man with a quilted sleeve, and sacred and profane love?
2: That's not my area of expertise.
0: Answers ending in IAN.
2: Yeah, I'm sure the cat, pepper and honey on my knee would know it, but they can't tell me, so... so I'll pass on that and just say thanks very much and love your program.
0: Good on you, Di. Thank you. And thanks for giving the shout-out to Emily too, and happy birthday to him as well, who is still going strong. Her birthday today. Thanks, Rosa, down in the corner. 1-300-800-222. Suzanne, yes, that is correct. Lynn, the Queenslander, happy birthday, and we love you. Yeah, indeed. Rob from Cobden. G'day, Rob.
3: Oh, g'day, Phil. I don't know if we've got a very good line.
0: G'day, Rob. You know, I got you, Rob.
3: Yeah, good.
0: We're up to question number two. Answers ending in IA. And which Venetian Renaissance artist painted the Venus of Urbino, a man with a quilted sleeve, and sacred and profane love?
3: Yeah, very complicated. I don't think I would have a clue at all.
0: No good?
3: No, mate, too hard for me. Sounds like physics and maths.
0: Well.
3: But just let me say you're a funny man. I laugh a lot when I listen to you.
0: Oh, good. Good, Rob.
3: Yeah,
0: you're allowed to laugh with or at. That's fine.
3: Yeah, both.
0: Good on you, Rob. Thanks, mate. See ya. Bye-bye. Yes, thanks to Di for reminding me about the footy tomorrow night. Of course, yes, the Swans are playing Fremantle in the preliminary final. I know. Anyway, as I said, if Fremantle won the whole thing, I think a lot of people would be quite happy with that, wouldn't they? Morgan's got the right answer here. Robin, no, that's not right. Trev from Surface Paradise. Hi, Trev.
4: Oh, hello, fellow.
0: Trev, question number two. Which Venetian Renaissance artist painted the Venus of Urbino, a man with a quilted sleeve, and sacred and profane love? We're in a category called answers ending in I-A-N.
4: I-A-N? I thought it was I-A-L. I only know four artists, and there they are, the Ninja Turtles. It's not Raphael, it's not Leonardo, it's not
0: let's go through the turtles.
4: Look, I think you've beaten me. I'm sorry, Philip.
0: No worries, Trev.
4: One to you, zero to Trev.
0: See you, Trev. Bye-bye. Bye, mate. Yes, Marion Leichhardt says happy birthday to Emily. Yes, Emily, if you are listening, happy birthday from all of us. We've tried to get a phone call through, but not with any success. But happy birthday. If you are listening, Em, and if you listen to this program later, happy birthday to you from everyone here at Nightlife. As I say, we've our efforts to get a phone call through have not successful so far. Martin says, will you still be funny after your team comes second? Well, they might, Martin, and, you know, that's the thing. Although, as many have pointed out, often we do quite well leading up to the grand final, not so well in the grand final one. That's true. That's true too. Suzanne's got the right answer. Bobsled, yes. That's true. Bobsled, good on you. Who's next up here? Nick from Budgie Woy. Hello, Nick.
5: Bill,
0: hello. Hello. We're up to question two. Answers ending in I-A-N. Which Venetian Renaissance artist painted the Venus of Urbino, a man with a quilted sleeve, and sacred and profane love?
5: I-A-N, you reckon?
0: Well, that's what the category's called, yeah.
5: Yeah. Well, that rules out Rolf Harris, doesn't it? I can't. I don't know, mate. I got nothing.
0: Got nothing? Okay. See you, mate. Bye-bye. Jane from Mudgee's got the right answer. Annette from the Gables. Anissa from Preston has got the right answer. Jeff in Whitehorse has the right answer. What about Steve in Frankston? G'day, Steve.
6: Oh, g'day, Phil. How are you tonight?
0: Pretty good. Yeah, pretty good. Question number two. We're a bit stuck here. Answers ending in I-A-N. Which Venetian Renaissance artist painted the Venus of Urbino, a man with a quilted sleeve, and sacred and profane love?
6: Was it Titian?
0: Correct. It is. Titian. T-I-T-I-A-N. Yes. There's nothing wrong with coming second, Phil, says Harry in the Bay. Remember that while the early bird gets the worm, it's the second mouse who gets the cheese. that's true. That's true, I suppose, yeah. That is one way to look at it. All right, Steve, question number three, answers ending in I-A-N, if you like, or you can move to newspapers and periodicals. There's a bear in there, history or movies?
6: How about movies?
0: Movies it is. Question number three. What phrase does Arnold Schwarzenegger first say when refused entry to a police station in The Terminator?
6: I think that's pretty easy, that one, Phil. I'm pretty sure he says, "I'll be back."
0: He does. He doesn't say it like that, though, does he? Come on, Steve, give us...
6: No. Okay, he says it like, "I'll be back."
0: That's right. Everyone has a crack at it. Actually, Kim would be quite good at that, I reckon. Kim from Manham. Question number four, we're in movies, but you can move if you want, or you can stay here.
6: Well, all right. Well, we could stay with movies, I suppose. Why not?
0: Okay. John from Mitcham says, "Phil, the Swans will find it tough, like I'm finding this quiz." Yeah, I agree, John. It is going to be tough. It is. Question number four. We're in movies. In 2006, Clint Eastwood directed two movies based on which World War II battle?
6: Ah, which World War II battle? Directed. I would say it'd be in the Pacific Theatre, so I will go with... I'm probably wrong, but I'll go with Iwo Jima.
0: Yes, the Battle of Iwo Jima. The two movies were Flags of Our Fathers and Letters from Iwo Jima. Correct. All righty, question number five. We're in movies.
6: So, Phil, who do you think the Swans will miss the most out of all those top three players?
0: Chad Warner.

0: Steve, question number five. We're in movies, if you like.
1: Well, I'm on a bit of a streak here. I've got two. Hopefully I can get a hat trick. Let's stay with this, I think.
0: Which song from Frozen won the Academy Award for Best Song in 2014?
1: Frozen. I think it's... I know it's Elsa's the main character. I think she sings it. I'm just trying to think of one of my nieces. She was just captivated with that when it came out.
0: Steve, we'll have to move on. Josh from North Beach. G'day, Josh.
2: Let it go. Let it go. Let it go.
0: Which song from Frozen won the Academy Award for Best Song in 2014?
2: I just said that. Let it go.
0: I know. I didn't ask you the question. Thank you, Josh. Yes, it was the mighty challenge indeed. But, well, it was Let It Go. I think we've got a little bit of it here.

0: Yeah. All righty.
1: Tell you what, can I just, a couple of things. I'd love to. I reckon we need to have a book on Emily the Duchess of Dubbo. I'd love to hear what she has to say. That'd be perfect.
0: The
1: copied book.
0: Oh, you mean a big book on her life and times? Duchess. You mean, Josh?
1: Correct. Mm. And give it all to the nightlifers. She's done a lot of work. Mm. In the 100 and how old is she now? 105?
0: 103, isn't it?
1: Gee. Something like that. I take my hat off to
0: her. Now we've tried to get a phone call through to her, but look, it's difficult these days. But she is being looked after and is still with us. And
1: on the Swans and Dockers. Come on, the Dockers!
0: Yeah, well, that's all right too. Question number six. We're in movies. Okay. If you like.
1: Can we switch? Can we
0: history. Switch? History. There's a bear in there. Newspapers and periodicals or answers ending in I-A-N.
1: I'm going to go for the bear in there.
0: All right. There's a bear in there. Question number six. Waka waka waka is a catchphrase of which showbiz bear?
1: Fozzie Bear.
0: Yes.
1: Fozzie Bear?
0: Fozzie Bear. Yes, exactly. Fozzie Bear. Question number seven. Staying here. What's the world's smallest species of bear?
1: I was going to say a red bear, but I'm not sure.
0: Not a red bear, Josh, but thank you anyway. Not a red bear. Andy from Bateman's Bay. Hello, Andy.
2: Yeah, hi. We had a little bear at our local Mogo Zoo for a while. I'm not sure he's still there, but I think that springs to mind, and unless it's a koala bear, it's just going for the red panda.
0: Not the red panda. No, sorry, Andy. No. Was there a panda at the Mogo Zoo? Surely not. No, maybe not. I don't think so, was it? Jane from Mudgee had a koala bear. No, koalas are not bears. Koalas are just koalas. Susan from Hobart's got the right answer. Harry in the Bay, correct. Is it a full moon tonight? No, it's not a full moon tonight. One 1-300-800-222 is the number. Robin says, Phil Reed, the Swans, don't despair. The new blood will be very eager to prove themselves. Yeah, well, that's true. That is true. And as we know, it's sport. Anything can happen. Lines free, 1-300-800-222. We're up to question number seven. What's the world's – we're in a category called There's a Bear in There. What's the world's smallest species of bear? Roz from South Album. G'day, Roz.
3: Oh, sorry. I was just – talking in my sleep. Those little poor sunbears.
0: What's the answer again?
3: No. I'll have a lot of those sunbears.
0: Yeah, sunbears.
3: They put all those gold things in them and they torture them.
0: Are the sun bears the bears that are tortured their gall bladder?
3: Oh, my God, it makes me cry.
0: No, it's terrible. It's terrible.
3: It's before crying.
0: Yeah.
3: It's appalling.
0: Is that the sun? Hang on, Roz. Is that the sun bear, is it?
3: Yeah. Those little sun bears. You know, they've got a little, like, it's a little.

0: moon thing on their chest. But anyway.
1: I know that it's an outlawed practice, Ros, but still, it happens anyway, doesn't it? Yeah, that's the trouble.
0: It's so evil.
1: Question number eight, Ros. In there as a bear in there. Otherwise, you could move anywhere else.
0: No, let's go bears. I don't know anymore tonight. My old dog, right?
1: Yeah.
0: And his mother. They've gone to the Cerberus dogs, right? Anyway, blah, blah, blah. Let's get on with it. I've lost two dogs in a week.
1: You've lost two dogs in a week?
0: Yes. My old mummy dog.
1: Uh-huh.
0: She was 13, right? She had lymphoma. And then her son.
1: All right, Ros. Well, I'm sorry to hear that, Ros.
0: Anyway, let's shut up. Let's get on with it.
1: Question eight. There's a bear in there. Now extinct, the Atlas bear was the only native bear from which continent?
0: Atlas. Right. So, Asia.
1: Not Asia. Sorry, Ros. Thanks, Ros. See ya. Bye-bye. 1-300-800-222 is the number. Phil, John of Coburg says, yikes, remember the two Chinese zoos were exposed for dressing up Labrador dogs as sun bears for their exhibits. So is that right? Really? Red pandas aren't bears or pandas. And yes, they are at Mogo. And thanks to everyone who's piled in saying koalas are not bears. No, I know that. We did say that. They're marsupials, not bears. That's exactly right. 1-300. Thanks to everyone who's wishing Emily a happy birthday as well. And that's extended from all of us here at Nightlife, as I said. Bo's in the truck. G'day, Bo.
2: G'day, Phil. How are we?
1: Not too bad. How's things been? All right?
2: Oh, yeah. I'm fighting along.
1: Oh, yeah.
2: Getting over the flu at long last.
1: Oh, have you? Is it one of those ones that hangs around, eh?
2: The flu itself is bad for about 3 days, but I cannot shake the cough.
1: Oh. Sorry to hear that, Bo. Anyway, you're sounding pretty good now.
2: Yeah, it is what it is.
1: Question number eight. There's a bear in there. Now extinct, the Atlas bear was the only native bear from which continent? It's not Asia.
2: Absolute pure guess, Africa.
1: Correct. Yes, the Atlas bear, from the Atlas Mountains. Oh, of course, the Atlas Mountains are in North Africa, aren't they?
2: I hadn't thought of it that way, but yes.
1: Steve from Frankston says, a Canadian bloke from Saskatoon once told me that a polar bear is the most fearsome beast on the planet. Well, maybe it is. Yeah, I don't know. Maybe it is.
2: I think they're meant to be one of the most aggressive bears.
1: Well, you'd be pretty aggressive if you lived on a nice floe and there was very little else to eat other than, you know, what walked over the horizon, Bo, wouldn't you?
2: Yeah, I wouldn't be happy.
1: No, I don't think so either. That's all you had to eat. All you had to eat was seals and penguins. Actually, no penguins. Actually, there are no penguins up there either, are there?
2: No, they're down the other end.
1: They were down the other end, yeah. Question number nine. There's a bear in there, if you like.
2: I only just got back in the truck, so I haven't heard the other categories.
1: Okay. Oh, by the way, just before you go on, quite a few people are asking about Emily, and we have tried to contact her, but it's not possible. But thank you to Di from Canterbury, and who says, Emily can't be reached on her mobile phones at the moment and she can't hear the aged care facility phone. So we're working on getting her back on air, but she's hopefully listening tonight and tomorrow. So thanks for your lovely birthday wishes for the Duchess. Thank you, Di. Yes. Now, we have tried, Di, to get her up, and I was hoping to surprise everyone, but it hasn't been possible for reasons which I can well understand. But anyway, happy birthday to Emily anyway. All right, Bo, question number nine. Do you want to move?

0: One with beers, or you
1: All
0: can
1: the other categories.
0: newspapers and periodicals, answers ending in IAN, movies, history.
1: None of the above. I'll try the answers ending in IAN.
0: Answers ending in IAN. It sounds hopeful, doesn't it, Bo?
1: Hopeful or hopeless,
0: Which word for a thug or a scoundrel comes from an Italian word for pimp?
1: pimp.
0: Which word, no, which word for a thug or a scoundrel comes from an Italian word for pimp?
1: Ending in IAN. A villain?
0: Not a villain, no. No, I know where you're going with that, but no, not a good guess, but not correct. Thanks, Bo.
1: All
0: See
1: right.
0: ya, bye-bye. 1-300-800-222 is my number. Leslie from Brighton in Victoria.
2: Hi. Could you say my name again?
0: Leslie from Brighton.
2: Oh, yes, that's all right. I'm used to, you know, you get Les or you get Lee or
0: Oh,
2: whatever.
0: did I know?
2: No, not you, but I wasn't sure because I wasn't paying attention.
0: Oh, okay, yeah. No, yeah, I don't. You wouldn't appreciate Les, I don't imagine, Leslie.
2: No,
0: No.
2: no. My father's name Les. I mean, it's very unusual. I never.
0: Oh, are you Leslie after your dad, Les?
2: Yes, it's very unusual. I only realised, like, years after he'd passed away
0: Yeah.
2: and Mum had passed away. I forgot to ask them why.
0: Oh, well, that's a common thing in families, isn't
2: I
0: it?
2: didn't
0: You can,
2: think
0: you
2: so.
0: can get Pauls giving calling their daughters Paula.
2: Okay, I didn't think so, but maybe it is. Maybe I tried to. I wanted it to be a little bit not as common as that. I wanted it to be something unique, but now you've spoiled it.
0: I don't know. Well, I don't know whether that's the case, and well, you don't know either, do we? We don't know whether maybe there was a
2: No.
0: famous Leslie that he wanted you, that he was trying to remember.
2: The only theory I have is that they were both very young, Mum and
0: Oh, yeah.
2: around 17. So I think Mum probably named me because she was so taken by him.
0: Hey, well, how's it, well, that's a good reason too.
2: I hadn't
0: Whatever.
2: thought of that, just sort of, yeah, I think at the minute, I'm not sure.
0: Question number nine. We're in answers ending in IAN. Which word for a thug or scoundrel comes from an Italian word for pimp?
2: No, stayed up too long.
0: No
2: No.
0: good. All right. Thanks,
2: Thank
0: Leslie.
2: you.
0: See ya. Bye-bye. Correct, yes. Sally from WA's got the right answer. Amanda from Launching Places got the right answer. Jeff the Truckie, that's correct. B, correct. Jim in Campbelltown says, what about Leslie Gore? Oh, yeah, could have been too. Andrew from Coffs. G'day, Andrew.
3: Yeah, g'day, mate. How are you going?
0: Pretty good. Answers ending in IAN. Which word for a thug or a scoundrel comes from an Italian word for pimp?
3: Oh, gee, not quite sure. Any clues?
0: Andrew, that's desperate, and that doesn't become you. No good?
3: I would have thought, oh, gee, I was on the same line as, maybe, what about maybe a ruffian?
0: A ruffian, correct. That's it. You see, look at that. Look at that. Which word for a thug or a scoundrel comes from an Italian word for pimp? It's a ruffian. Yes, thank you. My texter says Brighton is a posh suburb and they call it Brighton. They do. Well, I called it Brighton too. It's a bit like Reservoir, isn't it? Question number 10, Andrew. We're in answers ending in IAN. If you like, you can move or you can stay here.
3: I was thinking movies.
0: Okay. We can go to movies if you like.
3: Yeah, let's do that.
0: Question number 10. Which Hollywood film studio's logo is a mountain surrounded by stars?
3: Oh, apparently.

0: Correct. Paramount Studios. Very good. Yes. Paul from Esperance says, Phil, do you want me to ring and give a birthday honk for Emily? Yes, Paul. Of course. Question number 11. It's the last one in movies, if you like, Andrew.
1: Yeah.
0: Okay. Which Disney princess was played by Lily James in a 2015 live-action remake? Which Disney princess?
1: Disney princess. My daughter had known this one. Goodness me. Disney princesses. Perhaps it could be.
0: No good. All right, Andrew, mate, we'll have to move on. 1-300-800-222 is my number. Pamela from Carlton. G'day, Pamela.
2: I was thinking it's Cartoon.
0: Which Disney? Oh, Cartoon. No, there's no point. There's no way of giving Carlton a posh name because Carlton is not posh.
2: No. It's a funny name, Toon. Cartoon.
0: Okay.
2: Yeah. Okay, Phil.
0: All right. Which Disney princess was played by Lily James in a 2015 live action remake?
2: Okay, I have no idea, so it's a choice of two. It's either Snow White or Cinderella, or I'll pick Cinderella.
0: Correct. Yes, it is. Well, you're right, there's only two to choose from, really.
2: There you go. Okay, I got that right.
0: Tony Melville says, that ruffian answer reminded me of my mother's frequent use of ruffo on me in Italian. Oh, okay. Mm. You're mucking around, you're mucking up, were you, Tony? Just, Rowan says, just tuned in. What birthday is this for Emily? 103, I think it is. Didn't she get her telegram from the palace at least 3 or 4 years back? Yeah. Pamela, question number 12. Yes. We've got no more movies. So we've got history, newspapers and periodicals. There's a bear in there. Or answers ending in I-A-N.
2: Let's try the I-A-N answers, please, Phil.
0: Harry and the Basies, by the way, since Disney acquired the rights to the Rocky Horror Show, that makes Dr. Frankenfurter a Disney princess, doesn't it? Oh, well, I'd like to think so, Harry, but I'm not sure. Oh, dear. Bobsled says, my daughters Paris and Florence were named after the places they were conceived. By the way, how's your daughter Corolla? Thank you, Bobsled. Pamela, question 12, answers ending in I-A-N. Complete the title of the movement from Gustav Holst's The Planets Suite. Uranus the...
2: Titan?
0: Not Titan. No. Thanks, Pam. See you, Pam. Bye-bye. Not Titan. Jody from Croydon Hills. Hi, Jody.
3: Good evening.
0: Answers ending in I-A-N. Complete the title of the movement from Holst's The Planets Suite. Uranus the...
3: I'm sorry, I couldn't hear the something sweet.
0: The category's answers ending in I-A-N, right? Complete the title of the movement from Gustav Holst's The Planets Suite.
3: Oh, The Planets Suite.
0: Yeah. Uranus the...
3: Oh, my gosh. It ends in I-A-N. Oh, man. It's too late at night for my team. I think I'm going to draw a complete blank on this one. Uranus the... Is it magician? Uranus the magician?
0: Correct. Yes, it is. Uranus the magician. All right. Question number 13. No more answers ending in I-A-N. So newspapers and periodicals, there's a bear in there. History. What's it going to be?
3: Maybe history, please.
0: History? In a lyric.
3: I'm loathing the bear ones. I've listened to all the bear answers and I've had no idea.
0: in a lyric from the musical Hamilton.
3: Yep.
0: Which historical figure declares, quote, when you're gone, I'll go mad, so don't throw away this thing we had.
3: Oh. Surely it's going to... Oh, my gosh. My friend is going to kill me.

0: She went and saw Hamilton like 5 times.
1: All right, Jodie. We'll have to move on. I appreciate it all, but thank you. Paul from Esperance. Have you got the big honker ready, Paul?
2: I think it might be Phil, yep.
1: Hey, okay. Happy birthday to Emily. You say it too.
2: And a really big hooroo to Emily, mate.
1: Good on you, Paul.
2: Okay, mate.
1: Thanks, mate. See ya.
2: I'll see you later.
1: Good on him. 1-300-800-222 is the number. Where are we? John from Maroondah. Hello.
3: Yes, mate. How are you?
1: Good. Question 13. We're in history. In a lyric from the musical Hamilton, which historical figure declares, quote, "When you're gone, I'll go mad, so don't throw away this thing we had."
3: King George.
1: Which one?
3: Third.
1: Correct. Yeah. George the Third. Very good, John. Carol, don't do that to me. Carol says, just to whet your appetite, I'm making a salami, cheese, onion and chutney toasted sanger. Ooh.
3: Pretty spicy.
1: Oh, it is a bit spicy for this time of night. That's true. That's true, John. But some people can cope with it. You know, some people. Question 14. We're in history, if you like.
3: Yep.
1: Which figures in Christianity are equivalent to Usk and Embla in Norse mythology?
3: Karen.
1: No, sorry. No, let's move along. Matt from Preston. Hello, Matt.
4: Hello, how are you?
1: Pretty good. Pretty good, I think. 1-300-800-222 is my number. We're up to question 14. Matt, we're in history. Which figures in Christianity are equivalent to Usk and Embla in Norse mythology?
4: Adam and Eve.
1: Correct. Adam and Eve. Yes. Question number 15. We're in history.
4: Yep.
1: Which improvised incendiary weapon was named after a Soviet foreign minister in 1939?
4: That would be the Molotov cocktail.
1: Correct. A Molotov cocktail. Exactly right. Righto, question number 16. 10 to go. We're in history. If you like, you can move.
4: No, keep going history, please.
1: On the 1st of December 1804, which Caribbean country became the first black nation to gain freedom from European colonial rule?
4: I know this. Just repeat the question one more time, please.
1: Which Caribbean country became the first black nation to gain freedom from European colonial rule?
4: Haiti.
1: Haiti is correct, yes. Question 17, we're in history. Staying?
4: Yep.
1: Which US president was known as the father of the Declaration of Independence? All right, Michael from Chester Hill, I see you. James from Frankston. G'day, James. Hi, James. James, is there? No, he's probably put you on hold. Glenn from Penrith. G'day, Glenn.
5: G'day, mate. How are you?
1: I'm all right, yes. Jane from Humbush had the Molotov cocktail. Where else? Graver from Ocean Grove's got the right answer here. Okay, we're up to question 7.
5: I didn't get the previous 12 questions or whatever they were. What a shocker.
1: Question 17. We're in history. Which US president was known as the father of the Declaration of Independence?
5: I'll just say Washington.
1: No, it was not Washington. Thanks, Glenn.
5: Thanks, mate.
1: See you, mate. Bye-bye.

0: No, it wasn't Washington. Craig in Carlton. That's not correct either. Karen from Mullumbimby had Jamaica. No, it was Haiti. Lynn, the Queenslander, had the Molotov cocktail. Good. Michael from Chester Hill. Hello, Michael.
1: Oh, hello.
0: Now, we're up to question 17. We're in history. Which US president was known as the father of the Declaration of Independence?
1: I'm thinking of two. I've just checked, though, because I have you on speaker. Do you want me to switch it over?
0: No, get rid of that. We don't like speaker, Michael. It just makes it hard to hear.
1: Will do. Is that better?
0: That's better.
1: Okay, sorry, mate. Look, I've got two in mind. The father of independence, I was wondering if it might be one of the founding fathers. So I was tossing up the idea that it could be either Jefferson or possibly Ben Franklin. But then I also was thinking of maybe Lincoln. So I'm just going to take a stab in the dark. Wish everybody good luck and, you know, nice to talk and everything. Everybody take care. Best to Emily, of course, and Dave, if he's listening, George, if he's listening. And anyway, I'll go with Thomas Jefferson.
0: Correct. It was. It was Thomas Jefferson was known as the father of the Declaration of Independence. Okay, that's it for history. That's it for movies. So we have 1, 2, 3, 4, 5, 6, 7, 8 questions left. We've got 5 in newspapers and periodicals.
1: Yeah.
0: Actually, we've only got 7 questions left. We're up to question 19. We've got newspapers and periodicals, or there's a bear in there.
1: Right. Well, so it means I can't get up to my championship at 7, I don't think, and I can't make the black magnet, which I've not won yet. I was just having a cup of tea. You know that trick with the salt? It does work.
0: Okay. I haven't tried that.
1: So, I'll go with newspapers and periodicals.
0: Newspapers and periodicals. Question number 19.
1: Mm-hmm.
0: Wordle, Connections and Strands are daily puzzles published by which newspaper?
1: Oh. Well, I do get the Herald sometimes, but I'm pretty sure they're not in that paper. That has the Cryptic and the other one. And then there's a choice between... Is it an Australian paper? Or you're not going to answer
0: that. I'm not going to answer that, no.
1: If it could be a British newspaper.
0: All right, Michael, we're going to have to go.
1: I'll go the Australian.
0: Not the Australian. Right, thanks, Michael. See you, mate. Bye-bye. No, not the Australian. John from Smithsdale near Ballarat. G'day, John.
2: Hi, how are you?
0: I'm all right, yeah. Question number 19. We're newspapers and periodicals. Which Wordle, Connections and Strands are daily puzzles published by which newspaper?
2: The only Wordle, I only know about Wordle, I thought it was the New York Times.
0: Is that your answer?
2: Yes.
0: Correct. Yes, it is. Wordle is published in the New York Times. Very good. 1, 2, 3, 4, 5, 6 left. We've got 4 in newspapers and periodicals and 2 in There's a Bear in There.
2: I think I'll go for a There's a Bear in There.
0: All right, There's a Bear in There. Question number 20. Ursus Arctos Horribilis is the scientific name of which North American bear?
2: Black bear?
0: Not the black bear. No, sorry, John. Not the black bear. No. Jeff in Whitehorse said the New Yorker. No, Ruby in Melbourne had the right answer there. Correct, yes. 1-300-800-222 is the number. Jim in Campbelltown. No, that's not correct either. Susan in Hobart. Not correct. Jeff in Hornsby. Not correct. Let's go to Chris in Nelson Bay. G'day, Chris.
3: G'day, mate. How you going?
0: Yeah, very well.
3: Excellent.
0: Very well. Nice day in Nelson Bay, I bet it was. Oh, no, it would have been windy, wouldn't it?
3: It's been a bit windy and a bit chilly for the last few days, but we're expecting a beautiful day tomorrow. So.
0: Oh, okay. Very good.
3: Perfect time for all the people to come up on the weekend.
0: Which, if you live there, I suppose, is not all that welcome. Or maybe you don't mind.
3: Well, ultimately, it's, you know, the place... It's

0: you're going to live in paradise, you've got to expect visitors.
1: That's true. That is true, Chris. And if you've got a shop up there, I'm sure you want visitors. You want a lot of visitors, don't you?
0: Well, I certainly see a few shifts around the place. So, yeah, it certainly picks up my business around there.
1: Yeah, yeah.
0: And it's a seasonal town. But, yeah, as I said before, there it's God's waiting room. So.
1: God's waiting room.
0: We've talked about
1: that's right. If you're a funeral director around there, I suppose you'd do a bit of business, would you, Chris?
0: I would say so. I would say so, yes. And I'm sure they do a fine job too of
1: I'm sure.
0: I do a bit of nursing around the place and
1: Yeah.
0: Done a fair few of the aged care places around here. And everyone seems to know what to do and they handle it pretty well in most cases.
1: Yeah, good. Yeah, good.
0: Whenever it's got to do with the government, you've got to expect there's going to be the odd time where things just go wrong for a few hours.
1: Yeah. So what, you do a bit of caring for people around the place, do you?
0: Yeah. I've done quite a fair bit of that stuff, right up from, you know, heavily disabled people through to aged care and
1: good on you.
0: Hospital and, yeah.
1: Good on you. Do you work for a contractor or just do it on your own?
0: Look, I've worked through many different ways. I do have my own little... services if they're required.
1: Yeah.
0: I can do straight through. There's quite a few people up here that don't really get access to a lot of those services, but they're doing okay. They just pay for the services they need, and you know, we try and keep it as fair as we can.
1: Because I think that is part of the problem. Is, I mean, I know living in these not the Nelson Bay is an out of the way place, but you know, once you're out of the big cities in Australia and you're older. Getting access to services can be tough, you know, particularly medical services.
0: Look, it certainly but at the same time, I get to see the front line of it where the guys that are in a true emergency situation, they're dealt with usually by the ambulance here, and then they take them to the local base hospital to stabilise them, and that gets them down to John Hunter, you know, by air or by ambulance, whichever is the best way to do it. If people are... your general GPs, you're going to see some waits, but they do a fine job too. And then you've got your nurses, which are the backbone of the place. It's really just comes down to getting the right administrative orders through for the smart people that know what they're doing to give you the right medication.
1: How do you think that whole in-home care system's working, Chris?
0: Look, in my own personal thoughts on the whole situation. The problem with it, as we've seen with the budget blowouts, there's such an administration cost that's coming through from this thing.
1: There's
0: so many small businesses. And from what I understand of it, every one of them that's on one of these packages with a company, they'll be paying $30 a day just in administration fee. And now that's supposed to generally come from a package of some type, but if they don't have that package or there's a hold-up in the system for them to get that, it's a matter of trying to take care of them that way, and that gets pretty tough.
1: Yeah, I agree with that. I think that's right, isn't it? It has spawned this whole industry, which I'm not sure was the original intention of it. The original intention was to support people at home.
0: That's right.
1: Not to create this huge, small...
0: I think if you had the right administrators, it would change the program so that the money flows... to make sure that the care that's required is actually there. And unfortunately, I've seen too many private companies around here where there's a change of leadership or they've been bought out by another company who haven't quite gotten up to the task yet. And next thing you know, an administrator hasn't got the right files and people don't get the care.
1: Yeah.
0: It can happen for weeks on end until someone fixes the error. And people come through from hospital and they've got medication orders when they're literally in end-of-life care. Someone's accidentally put cancel on this thing and sent it in the ambulance. So we spend the next 2 hours trying to get the permission to give this person the pain relief they need. In between that, all you can do is, old-fashioned nurse. Cool their brow and try and keep them as comfortable as possible until we can finally get the morphine flying.
1: Yeah, well, thanks for what you do. Thank you for what you do, Chris. It's important work. Good on you, mate. Good to talk about that. Hey, question number two. We better move on, hadn't we? Question number 20. There's a bear in there. Ursus arctos horribilis is the scientific name of which North American bear?
0: Well, the arctos, I'm thinking Arctic. Based on that, I'll say a polar bear.
1: It's not a polar bear. No.
0: Fair enough.
1: Yeah, join the large number of people who've texted that answer in too, Christian. Yeah, see you, mate.
0: I can understand it too. Cheers, mate.
1: Good on you, and good for what you do too. I think his observations about that are pretty spot on, aren't they? Brant's in Port Douglas. Haven't spoken for a while. G'day, Brant.
2: G'day, Phil. How are you going there, mate?
1: Not too bad. Are you being all right?
2: Yeah, going fine. I've got my hands all covered in grease at the moment, so...
1: Well, you've been underneath the valley, have you?
2: No, not quite. Just finishing putting brake pads on a little runabout car I've got. But no, Valley, that never needs work, mate. It's pristine.
1: That's good.
2: You know, old cars never need work, mate.
1: Old cars never die, except when they do. That's right.
2: That's exactly it. And it's still raining up here too, mate.
1: Oh, really? Well...
2: Yeah.
1: Rainy.
2: Long wet season.
1: The rainy season's begun. Actually, no, it's a bit early, isn't it, for the rainy season?
2: Well, it actually hasn't stopped. Now, I'm not exaggerating. We've had 3 years of wet season. It's just been, we haven't had a proper dry season, at least in Cyclone Jasper.
1: From April through to September should be pretty good, shouldn't it?
2: Yes, usually. It should be. Yeah. It should be. It has rained more than every week. It's rained probably every second or third day.
1: You're joking.
2: Oh, no, it's quite ridiculous. It really is ridiculous, but it's also nice because it's raining mainly in the evenings, so the days are beautiful, and at this time of year it's still under 30 degrees, so we don't have that stinking humidity. It's just beautiful, to be honest.
1: Yeah, that's good.
2: At night, not during the day.
1: Anyway, we don't bring on. Let's not bring on the heat, but that's coming. We know that. Hey, question number 20, Ursus Arctos Horribilis. Terrific name is the scientific name of which North American bear?
2: It reminded me of the Annus Horribilis, as the Queen once said.
1: Yes.
2: I'm going to give myself the nightlife curse and toss up between a brown bear and a grizzly bear, and I'm going to say a brown bear.
1: Not correct.
2: Oh! Jeez,
1: Brand, see you, mate. Oh, yes, the curse of Anne, the curse of nightlife. Cameron from South Perth. Okay, Cameron, you'll be right with this.
3: Gee, I'd be travelling well if I got it wrong, wouldn't I?
1: Ursus Arctos Horribilis is the scientific name of which North American bear?
3: Yeah, the grizzly.
1: The grizzly bear, yes, correct. Applying the rule of nightlife or the law of Anne. Which is, if you are given two choices and you choose between them, invariably nightlifers choose the wrong one.
3: That's dead right. I've done it many times myself.
1: 1-300-800-222. All right, question number 21. We've got one left in...
3: Please.
1: What's that? Newspapers and periodicals. Okay. Which band was formed in 1977 from a newspaper advertisement that read, "Macho types wanted must dance and have a moustache"?
3: Glenn Miller's band.
1: Not Glenn Miller's band. Sorry, Cameron. Thank you. Bye-bye. No, not Glenn Miller's band. Graham in Perth. G'day, Graham.
4: G'day, Philip.
1: Now, we're in newspapers and periodicals. Which band was formed in 1977 from a newspaper ad that read, "Macho types wanted, must dance and have a moustache"?
4: Village People.
1: The Village People, of course.

0: I got to be a macho hoco. Graham, we've only got four left. We've only got four left. You could get home from here. What do you want, newspapers or there's a bear in there?
1: I'll have newspapers, please, Phil.
0: Depress and Der Standard are the newspapers of record of which country? Depressa and Der Standard.
1: I don't know it, Bill. I'll pass it on.
0: No good? Okay. Thank you, Graham. Jason in Port Douglas says, I concur with the Port Douglas weather report from your previous caller. A rainy, dry season. Daily blustery winds to boot. Climate change, maybe. Yeah, I don't know. Maybe. Pearl from Darwin will know the answer to this. G'day, Pearl.
2: I don't know, Phil. We had a weird dry season as well.
0: Did you in Darwin? Was it the same?
2: Wasn't your regular dry season. It wasn't cool like it should be.
0: Yeah? And was it?
2: Now it's,
0: did it rain?
2: We're already into the build-up.
0: Did it rain? I mean, in the way that it did in North Queensland?
2: Oh, not as much as North Queensland, no. But it certainly wasn't your regular, normal dry season.
0: Yeah.

0: We've already got 36 degrees in Palmerston.
1: Things are happening. I know, Pearl.
0: Yeah.
1: Stuff's going on, and a lot of it ain't good.
0: Guess where I am, Phil?
1: You're in Darwin.
0: Yes, but I am in one of my most favourite places in Darwin.
1: Where's that?
0: I'm in bed.
1: Yes.
0: On my left is my gorgeous 11-year-old granddaughter sleeping.
1: Yes.
0: And on my right, on a mattress next to me on the floor, is my gorgeous 4-year-old granddaughter.
1: So hey, how about that?
0: I'm in heaven.
1: You must be.
0: Yep. Mm-hmm.
1: Tell me, Depress and The Standard are the newspapers of record of which country?
0: I have no idea, but I will say Germany.
1: No, well, I'm glad you said that because it gets it out of the way. But it's not Germany. Thanks, Pearlie. Bye-bye. See you later. It's not Germany. Depress and Der Standard are the newspapers of record of which country? All right, we're up to question number 22. I'll tell you what, we'll take the questions on hold and answer them after the news. All right, news coming up and then issues of the day, plenty to talk about, so grab a line. All right, Depress and Der Standard are the newspapers of record of which country? Take an answer after the news.
2: When it's on the agenda.
3: The AFP Commissioner says it's time for a renewed conversation about Australia's drug habit.
2: When it needs to be discussed.
4: The laws need to change in favour of the victims of domestic violence.
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6: ABC News with Tim Wharton. The former Deputy Secretary of the Immigration Department, Abdul Rizvi, has backed the government's plan to detain and deport visa overstayers so long as it's done sensibly. There are currently nearly 80,000 people in the country illegally. The government says it will employ 100 new law enforcement officers to remove them and turn hotels into detention facilities. Mr. Rizvi says there are critical that compliance officers wear plain clothes, have warrants and are highly trained to avoid issues.
7: If this is done properly and carefully, well calibrated, I don't see it as bad policy. It is important that the visa system can be sensibly, carefully enforced.
6: A major industry group representing the tourism sector has called the federal government's cuts to backpacker working holiday visas as a slap in the face. The government wants to see the country's net overseas migration figure from its 292,000 to 225,000 by 2028. As part of the shake-up, there will be cuts to the number of people allowed to remain on working holiday visas for more than 1 year. Tourism and Transport Forum Chief Executive Margie Osmond says it means tens of thousands of potential tourists and workers will be stripped from the sector, harming regional communities the most.
8: This will mean hundreds of millions of dollars that will not be spent here in Australia. It will also mean real problems for a whole range of regional communities around the country who rely upon these backpackers.
6: The coalition's invitation to Iranian opposition figure Reza Pahlavi is drawing renewed attention to divisions within Iran's opposition movement. Kaveh Akbari reports.
9: The former Crown Prince accepted an invitation to Australia for talks with the coalition, but not all opponents of the Islamic Republic see him as a credible leader. Former Iranian professional athlete, now living in Sydney, says Mr. Pahlavi's advisers lack sound judgment and claims his supporters have targeted people who challenge them. The man himself has campaigned against Iran's regime for more than a decade.
10: I don't believe he has a good team. Every decision he making, they going with too much hate. That's not going to be bright for the people living in that country. In next 30 years and 20 years, we are in the same situation again.
9: Mr. Pahlavi says his goal is a peaceful transition to democratic elections.
6: Families of those missing nearly a month on from Nepal's devastating flash flood are being warned it will take months for some bodies to be identified. South Asia correspondent Rachel Clayton has more.
11: Nepal is relying on specialists from China and India in particular to come and help with that identification process, but they have been warning families that it's going to take at least 3 months for that ID process from start to finish to be completed. And a lot of those families now are using or are going through symbolic funeral rites because they may not ever find out if their loved ones had been, if their bodies had been recovered. A lot of the time, entire bodies aren't being recovered, it's body parts. So this is just a really, it's not just a difficult and lengthy process, it's extremely difficult and heart-wrenching for those rescuers who are finding

0: bodies and body parts to continue that process.
1: Canada's Prime Minister Mark Carney's welcomed the European Union's plan for the country to become the first associate member of the bloc amid trade tensions with the United States. With more, here's the BBC's Bernd de Busman in Washington, D.C.
2: Prime Minister Carney notably kind of alluded to this, saying that tariffs had been weaponized and used as a coercive measure. But so far, he seems kind of undeterred by President Trump's comments. And if anything, I think the Canadian side, this has made Prime Minister Carney quite popular at home. And we've already seen many Canadian businesses kind of begin to turn away from the United States.
1: Ukrainian authorities say a Russian barrage of missiles and drones targeting Kyiv have injured at least 19 people in the latest overnight attacks. President Volodymyr Zelensky says Ukrainian forces carried out overnight strikes against targets in Russia, including an oil refinery in Yaroslav and a military airfield in the Rostov region. Sport now. Newcastle NRL coach says a decision on whether to play strike forward Dylan Lucas won't be made until after the captain's run on Saturday. The Knights will fly to New Zealand today ahead of their elimination final against the Warriors on Sunday. Lucas suffered a severe ankle break during the season, which initially was diagnosed as season-ending, but he trained at full strength. Justin Holbrook says Lucas has worked hard to be a chance.
3: You know, credit to the medical staff and to Dylan. You know, right from the day he got injured, he was sort of wanting to fast-track himself and do everything right. So, yeah, if he gets there on Sunday, we'll all be happy, and they'll be happy for Dylan.
4: Are there any winners in the cost of living crisis? Has gambling become our national sport? How much more can our farmers survive? What's causing the algal bloom? Can we afford the energy transition?
5: Questions. They've never been more important. So the one thing we'll never question is our duty to keep asking. ABC News. Keep asking.
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0: Yes, well, hello and how are you? Philip Clark with you on ABC Radio. This is Nightlife and we're into the last hour of the program. Very good to be with you. 6:01 Eastern Time, 11:06 in Western Australia, South Australia and the Territory, 24 to midnight. And a happy birthday once more again to Emily, of course, the Duchess of Dubbo, who is well into her hundreds. I know, 103 today. 1-300-800-222 is my number. We're going to finish up the last four questions in the Mighty Challenge and then into our issues of the day. The changes to migration today announced by Tony Burke are making a lot of news today. I wonder what you think of the changes. You might have some views about that. Or you might have some other things you want to raise too. That's fine as well. We've got that in this hour. Also, Dave's disc. Dave is paying tribute tonight to the Little River Band. So that's all ahead. But if you would like to call 1-300-800-222. We have to, of course, finish up a small matter, which, as you know, we call
1: the Mighty Challenge.
0: We've got four questions left here. Who's going to take this off? James from Frankston. Hi, James.
2: Hi, mate. Sorry about you got a deadline of me before. Sorry, I had people checking in and I had to actually do some work. So I'm going to say I'm at work.
0: That's right. I want the wheels of enterprise to be constantly turning, James. So you know, I mean, we're just a distraction from all of that, I'm sure.
2: Oh, you're just a good distraction, but it always happens at the worst time. You see?
0: Anyway, well, are you full up tonight, or that's it?
2: No, that's it. Now that was the last two to come in, so that's it.
0: Okay.
2: Yes.
0: Well, they're very lucky to have personalised check-in, that's what I would think.
2: Well, especially it's 1 o'clock in the morning.
0: Correct. So, yeah. Yes, exactly. That's right.
2: Just throw the keys at them and just go, there's your room, that's it.
0: That's right. I'll leave the keys under the doormat. That's right.
2: Yeah, that's it, isn't it?
0: That's right. There's a carton of milk in the fridge and good luck. See you tomorrow.
2: See you tomorrow. Check out.

0: Out of 10.
1: Check out of 10. That's right.
0: Don't call me. Don't disturb me. Thanks very much.
1: Check out of 10 sharp. Thank you. Yes. Pounding on the door. Exactly. Righto, question you could win from here, James. Come on. Question 22. Relying on my impeccable German pronunciation, newspapers and periodicals, Die Presse and Der Standard are the newspapers of record of which country? It's not Germany.
0: It'll be Austria.
1: Correct.
0: Thank you.
1: I knew my pronunciation would lead you to the correct answer.
0: It was absolutely perfect. Perfect German Austrian. Look what I say.
1: German Austrian. That's right. Question number 23, newspapers and periodicals. Or there's one question left in There's a Bear in There.
0: Keep on going, I think.
1: Newspapers and periodicals. I suppose it's easier these days, James, because you don't have to put a newspaper under the door in the morning, do you?
0: No, I haven't done that for years, actually. I used to do that.
1: That was always a thing, wasn't it? You know, that you wake up.
0: The problem was they stopped doing it because of Flinders, down at Flinders in Victoria, the little village there, they couldn't get the newspapers before 7 a.m.
1: Oh.
0: So they stopped doing it, you see. Yeah, you see. And everyone was outraged that they didn't get their free newspaper in the morning when you stopped it.
1: Oh, yeah. Yeah, that's right. Well, you can only do what you can, you can only do what a host can do, James. I mean, the papers aren't there, they aren't there. But it's like the demise of that old thing, which I'm not sure ever really happened. But when I was told when you checked into, I don't know about motels so much, but hotels, that if you left your shoes outside the door, that they would get cleaned, and in the morning you'd wake up to freshly shined shoes. I don't think that ever happened, James. You wouldn't be doing that, would you?
0: I wouldn't be doing that. There's a shoe shine kit you can give people, but then other than that, it's, I've been in the industry for 20 years. I don't think I've ever done that before. No,
1: I don't think that ever happened. I just don't think that ever.
0: That's a very North by Northwest thing, isn't it? From the movie there with Cary Grant.
1: That's right. Yeah, that's right. That's right. Yes, it's a bit like chucking your shirts out and expecting they'll be washed and ironed hanging on your door the next morning too. That doesn't really happen.
0: Well, I try and do that with my partner, but look, I'm not it doesn't seem to happen.
1: dropping your laundry around the house, James, is not a way forward in any relationship, I can tell you that.
0: No, he's not very appreciative when I do that.
1: No, so I can understand, mate. Question number 23, we're in newspapers and periodicals.
0: Yep.
1: Or there's one left in There's a Bear in There.
0: I'll keep on with newspapers and periodicals.
1: Given that we're talking about them, what's the oldest continuously published newspaper in Australia?
0: Oh, in Australia, The Age.
1: No, it's not The Age.
0: Oh, it isn't The Age.
1: I know that.
0: It was The Argus.
1: I'd like to think it was, but it's not. No. Thanks, James.
0: You jinxed me. I didn't get through.
1: May you always have the no vacancy sign on.
0: There we go. Thank you very much. You have a good night.
1: See you, James. Bye-bye. That's where are we? Tom from Perth. G'day, Tom.
2: Hey, Phil. Are you having a good night?
1: Yeah, not bad. Yeah, I think. Question 23, newspapers and periodicals. What's the oldest continuously published newspaper in Australia?
2: I don't know that. Well, I'm 26. I haven't really read many newspapers. But I'll guess The Australian?
1: Not The Australian.
2: No.
1: No, that's true, Tom. At 26, you've grown up your whole life and will live your whole life without newspapers. Well,
2: exactly, yeah.
1: I know.
2: Oh, well.
1: See you, mate. You've survived so far. Carry on. See you, mate. Bob from Greenacre. Sorry, Bob, you've been hanging in there and we haven't had a chance to get to you. Hi, Bob.
3: Oh, hi, Phil. I had a... interesting story.
1: I
3: was traveling from Canada to Alaska on one of those cruise ships that all the Aussies do.
1: Oh, yeah.
3: Pulled in at Whistler, and we had a barbecue dinner lined up for us. It was cooking away on a spit, and a couple of brown bears were at the top. We were just about to eat, and the brown bears came down after us. Golf carts and took off, and they were overtaking our golf carts for a little while.
1: Is that right? Hang on, didn't they just want to get into the barbecue?
3: Well, who knows? Yeah, did you know they kill more people than the grizzly bear or the white bears? The brown bear is the most dangerous.
1: Is that right? The brown bear. Gee whiz. Be a bad way to go getting eaten by a bear, Bob.
3: I thought about getting eaten by a shark, and they're both not very good alternatives.
1: Oh, no, I think both of them. I mean, the shark's pretty horrendous too. Yeah. Tractor, I'm trying. If we're going down that path, I'm not sure there's a good option, Bob.
3: Yeah, I found a few people I thought looked yummy, but as I'll go.
1: Hey, tell me, what's the oldest continuously published newspaper in Australia?
3: Look, I'm only guessing. I'll say the Herald.
1: Which one?
3: The Sydney Morning Herald.
1: Correct. Yes, it is. It's the Sydney Morning Herald. It's the oldest continuously published newspaper in Australia.
3: The printer.
1: Mm-hmm. Question 24. We've got one left in newspapers and periodicals and one left in There's a Bear in There.
3: I'll try the bear.
1: The poet Robert Southey is best known for writing which fairy tale?
3: I should know this one, but I get to the end and I always fail. I get all the questions right except for the end.
1: The poet Robert Southey is best known for writing which fairy tale? We're in a category called There's a Bear in There.
3: I'm going to have to pass it on, I think.
1: No good, Bob?
3: No.
1: Sorry. Sorry, Bob. Thank you. Anyway, thanks for having a crack at it. Latif from West Brunswick. Hi, Latif.
4: Good morning, Phil. I rang up for the oldest newspaper.
1: Yeah.
4: I thought it was Mercury in Tasmania.
1: No, it's not. No.
4: Anyway.
1: Wouldn't be a bad guess, but it hasn't been going that long. The poet Robert Southey is best known for writing which fairy tale?
4: Just my guess is Paddington Bear.
1: Not Paddington Bear, no.
4: Sorry.
1: Thanks, Latif. See ya. Bye. Andrew in Adelaide, I got you. I'll come to you next. Martin from Grosvale on the road. G'day, Martin.
5: Hello, Phil.
1: Question 24. The poet Robert Southey is best known for writing which fairy tale?
5: I'll have a little wild guess and say Snow White and the Seven Dwarfs.
1: Not Snow White and the Seven Dwarfs, no. Sorry, no, that's not right. Andrew in Adelaide. Hello, Andrew.
6: Hello, mate. How are you?
1: Pretty good. Question 24, we're nearly home. There's a bear in there. The poet Robert Southey is best known for writing which fairy tale?
6: Three Little Bears.
1: Not Three Little Bears, no. Not Three Little Bears. What about Ray from Ambleton in Perth? G'day, Ray.
7: Hi, how are you going?
1: Pretty good. What are we after here?
7: A story of three bears.
1: What's the title of the fairy tale?
7: The Story of the Three Bears.
1: Not The Story of the Three Bears. No, James from Randwick. Hello, James.
8: Oh, hi there. The Goldilocks and the Three Bears.
1: Correct, yes. The poet Robert Southey is best known for writing Goldilocks and the Three Bears. Very good. All right, well, we got here. Question 25, last one. It's in newspapers and periodicals. What was Australia's highest-selling monthly magazine in
8: 2025?
1: Last year. What was Australia's highest selling monthly magazine?
8: I don't think the Women's Weekly is around anymore. Or New Idea or.
1: Monthly magazine.
8: Monthly. Oh, it'll be something or other monthly. Or New Idea.

0: G'day, mate. How are you?
1: Pretty good. What was Australia's highest selling monthly magazine last year?
0: Women's Weekly?
1: No, I've had the Women's Weekly, so I'll give you another guess.
0: New Idea.
1: No, I've had the New Idea. I'll give you another guess.
0: Oh, goodness me. No, I've got no idea.
1: No idea? New Idea or No Idea? All right, mate, see ya. Gordo from Borgham Hills. G'day, Gordo.
2: How you going, mate?
1: Not bad. What was Australia's highest-selling monthly magazine last year?
2: Well, yeah, I haven't got a clue either. You know, I haven't picked up a magazine for years, but was it Goldilocks?
1: Goldilocks and the Three Bears, yeah. What do you mean you haven't picked up a magazine, Gordo? Haven't you been to the dentist for 3 years?
2: Well, yeah, but they go back to the Titanic, the dentist magazine. I've got no idea. Is it the Macworld? How about that? No.
1: just when nerds were out, were back in fashion, Gordo. Like, that's right.
2: I know, right?
1: see you, Gordo. Bye-bye. That is not correct. No, it's not Macworld. There are lines free. You can win this. 1-300-800-222. What's the answer to this? What was Australia's highest selling monthly magazine in 2025? Ben from Warwick. G'day, Ben.
3: Hey, how you going? Would it be Better Homes and Gardens?
1: Oh, I believe it would be Better Homes and Gardens. Yes, indeed. How about that? Well done, Ben. Good on you.
3: Thank you.
1: I'll put you on hold and we'll get some details from you. Nice work, everyone. And, gee, you know, it took us a little while to get there, but still. Ursula from Walgreens said, take five. No, it wasn't. Not Gardening Australia, no. Take that, says Jeff the Truckie. No, it wasn't. Not too many people had Better Homes and Gardens. Carol did. Better Homes and Gardens. I subscribe, she said. Brett from Thailand had the Women's Weekly. No. Jess in Dubbo had Better Homes and Gardens. Good stuff. All righty. Issues of the day coming up. Plenty of time to have a bit of a chat if you want. 1-300-800-222. What did you think of the migration changes today? Is migration a big issue for you anyway? Do you think? Some of the pollsters think it's not, actually. Granted, the government's being forced to chase One Nation's tail here, but is it a big issue for you anyway? And what do you think of the changes announced by Tony Burke today? We'll go through some of those. 1-300-800-222, or you might have some issues yourself you would like to raise. We'll do that straight after your rhythmics.

0: Yeah, Eurythmics and Who Is That Girl? All right, issues of the day. Well, there's a few things around, aren't there? Let me know what you think. 1-300-800-222 is the number. There are lines free if you want to grab one.
1: Issue of the day.
0: New migration and visa rules are probably the top of the national news bulletins today. Sian from Erskineville. Hi, Sian.
2: Hi, Phil. How are you going?
0: Pretty good, yeah, not bad.
2: I wanted to call in about this issue. I watched the National Press Club today with Minister Burke, who I find a very clear and calm speaker. And I thought for the first time that I've seen in this debate, he spelled it right out. He gave the figures. He told us what's going on. There's obviously different issues in the regions, which I think we all know that, you know, he had a different word for backpackers, but I'll just say backpackers. You know, we need backpackers to do the fruit picking and work in pubs in regional communities. But I thought the most interesting thing for me is something that I haven't understood is the visa hopping. They keep calling it visa hopping. And I haven't really understood that until today. And as I understand it, as I watched it, it essentially means you go from one visa to another visa to another visa and you get your family here and you have babies here and whatever. That seems to be a problem. That seems to be a systemic problem. And I think they're doing something about that. That was my understanding from the press club today.
0: Yeah, I don't think anyone likes to see the system rorted. I mean, but, you know, at the same time, I suppose if people are here and are making a worthwhile contribution and working and paying tax, you know, who would not want that in another way?
2: Well, I agree. I had a hip replacement last year, Phil, and there was not one person in the hospital who was assisting me from the surgeon down that was born here.
0: No, exactly. Yeah. That was my experience recently when I had a day procedure in a hospital too, the same thing. I mean, if we didn't have people like the immigration, then the hospitals wouldn't operate.
2: They wouldn't function, and aged care as well. I've had grandparents in aged care, and, you know, I wish Pauline Hanson would go and visit an aged care facility and see the wonderful people that work in those facilities, because they're not born here. They're people that we need as migrants, and who are amazing. Like, I had the most beautiful woman coming to, you know, empty my bin every day and did it with a smile and was just delightful. And, you know, I'm all for immigration, but, like, I understand the need to control it.
0: Yeah, and also we don't want it rorted. I mean, that's true. Yeah.
2: We don't want it rorted. And I thought the most amazing statistic that Minister Burke gave today was the number of refugee applications coming from people from the UK.
0: I know. But if you're in the UK, you might also experience their frustration when they think, why on earth are people who are in France, right, a country which is not harsh or cruel to people seeking asylum, why do people cross the English Channel and then when they're already in France, you know, and already in a place where they could receive protection? So I agree. There's a lot of frustration in this system, and
2: no one likes the rorter. And I think Minister Burke made a really good point that we are a welcoming country.
0: We
2: welcome people who are genuine, but don't rort the system, please.
0: No, fair enough.
2: It ruins it for everyone.
0: Thanks, Jan. Good on you.
2: Thanks, Phil.
0: Bye. Yes, some good thoughts. I wonder what your thoughts are. Daphne from Canberra. Hi, Daphne. Hi, Daphne.
3: Phil?
0: G'day, Daphne.
3: I live within walking distance of Parliament House.
0: Yeah.
3: Not that that's a good
0: No. You live within walking distance to Parliament House. Well, Daphne, you should be, you could rent out your room to a visiting Polly, couldn't you?
3: Or I sometimes think, I might just walk up there and knock on the door and ask, can you lend me a cup of sugar?
0: Actually, you got zero chance of that happening, Daphne. That's
3: I do have an idea because my daughter's deceased, but she used to work at Parliament House.
0: Oh, okay.
3: So I've got a little bit of an idea about all that.
0: Mm-hmm.
3: But what upsets me the most is that instead of actually doing anything or contributing, they all want to argue over anything they can find to argue over. Can't they just work out some system between themselves that makes sense?
0: Hmm.
3: And
0: oh, you mean on migration?
3: Yes, or anything would be good. But
0: or anything else for that matter, yeah. I know. That's right. given that everybody is supposed to be in favour of migration, including One Nation, apparently, you'd think if they sat down and said, okay, what's a reasonable set of numbers? Let's go.
3: The one and only thing that I agree with is that people who have overstayed, yes, that they should be deported.
0: No, absolutely, absolutely. You cannot rot the system, no.
3: Well, you know, like, why don't they do something constructive about that?
0: Hmm.
3: And, well, that's the only thing that makes sense to me because, I mean, my great-great-grandfather was, as a 14-year-old, transported to Hobart. He was a big criminal, stole a pair of shoes and a block of cheese.
0: Oh, what a thief. My ancestor was into trousers, Daphne. Stole a pair of strides twice. You'd think you'd learn the first time, wouldn't you?
3: I have no idea, but it was the best thing I reckon that ever happened to my family.
0: Mm.
3: You know, coming to Australia. But yeah,
0: I agree with you, Daphne. I think get rid of rorters, and those who overstay their visa should be kicked out. Absolutely. Yeah.
3: And Australians who we've all, you know, anyway. Thank you so much.
0: Thanks, Daphne. Good on you. Bye. See ya.
3: You keep me. I enjoy during the night.
0: Well, we're launching the nightlife party, but you know it's quite hard to find candidates, as you know, Daphne. But we're doing our best.
3: No. See. Especially Canberrans.
0: See you, Daph.
3: Good luck.
0: Bye. 1-300-800-222 is the number. PK from WA. G'day, PK.
4: Phil. How the devil are you?
0: Oh, I'm pretty good, yeah.
4: I hate to say it, but I'm being honest here, long-time listener, first-time caller.
0: Hey.
4: I know.
0: Good on you.
4: Immigration. Did you happen to catch the show on the ABC? Was it Monday or Tuesday?
0: Oh, the National Forum. No, I didn't. Yeah. I didn't.
4: I suggest it's – I got to watch the first – probably 20 minutes, half hour of it, maybe a bit more. And
0: any good?
4: Yeah, everyone's in agreeance. Mm.

0: there's it's too much. We need to bring it back.
1: Mm.
0: The severity of bringing it back, One Nation have gone flat out. The Libs have sort of three-quarters of the way there and Labor's getting there. And I'll be honest, I was on a flight today, so I didn't hear the
1: press club speech.
0: Mm. No, I missed that today, so I am coming to the conversation a little bit ignorant, so I do apologise. But
1: No, it's all right. I mean,
0: the forum was really good to listen to because everyone was on agreeance that we need to find a common ground.
1: Yeah.
0: And what that common ground is...
1: Yeah, I mean, exactly, PK, because, I mean, immigration is good for the country, right? It is good for the country.
0: We have to have it. We must have it.
1: We do have to have it, yeah.
0: Yeah, and we need to be a little bit tighter on how we operate things.
1: Yep.
0: I don't think we need to go over the top. I don't think we need to go full Trump here or anything like that.
1: No.
0: I think we're a little bit better than that as a nation,
1: yep.
0: And we are a multicultural nation, and I think most people would agree with me. It doesn't matter where or their background or whatever, as long as they're bringing the right things to the country.
1: Correct.
0: Now, admittedly, though, that's cherry-picking the best of the best, and how do you get the best of the best? You know, we've been so blessed with our law enforcement officers, our nurses, and who comes here and everything. And that's fine, but people have got to pick the fruit. People have got to clean the hotels. People have got to do this. And this sounds bad, but I'm too good to do that. You know, I'm not doing that.
1: Well, just on a simple basis, PK, both of the cafes that I go to on a regular basis, but half the staff are backpackers because, I mean, so how are cafes going to get staff,
0: and,
1: you know?
0: And how good's the service?
1: Yeah, no, of course it is. You know what I mean? Great. Yeah, it's
0: you know
1: great.
0: What I mean? And, yeah. And they're happy to be serving you, whereas when you go to places and you're honoured to be in that place, you know what I'm saying? Where with the service is a privilege, not a given, if you know what I mean.
1: That's right.
0: It's a funny world. But there is a fine balance, and look, Let the politicians work out. We put these people in these places to make these decisions. This is our responsibility as voters, as citizens of this country.
1: I agree.
0: So,
1: I agree, PK.
0: Let's find a happy medium, and it's definitely there. And let's take away all the staying on-ing, the what do they call it when they want to change this visa to that visa to this visa to that visa.
1: Visa Let hopping, me...
0: Yeah,
1: I think that's right. I think crack down on that and also and overstayers, of course. Thanks, PK. Good on you.
0: Yeah, thank you. Thanks, Phil.
1: No
0: you
1: worry.
0: Have a fantastic evening.
1: You
0: fantastic
1: too, man. You too, man. Here. Thank you. Bye-bye, and make sure you call again. Sally from Ingleburn. G'day, Sally.
2: Hi, Phil. I found it rather amusing when I was listening to the. It says her name Claire, the lady who was talking earlier on your show.
1: Oh, yeah.
2: Yeah, Claire. I found it really amusing how politicians who are the total poll opposites throughout the year will all of a sudden get together when something affects them,
1: yes.
2: Like their lack of staff.
1: Oh, I know, I agree.
2: When it affects them, the oddest, unlikely bunch will get together, become the best of friends.
1: That's right.
2: Just because something upset.
1: This was Dai Li, Fatima Payman, Senator Fatima Payman, and Pauline Hanson all getting together like and being very chummy and complaining they don't get enough staff. Yeah, that's right.
2: Yeah, exactly. It's amazing. And we wonder why we've got so many problems in this country. It's because politicians are just so self-consumed that, honest to God, they've got no time for nothing to solve except to sit there and bleat about the lack of staff they've got. And you've got this unlikely three bunch of all people who are all piping up about the same thing.
1: Yep. I agree, Sally. I said to Claire at the time, Claire Armstrong, I said, you know, when they get out and talk about some real issues, they might get some coverage.
2: Never.
1: All right.
2: That'll pigs will fly and hell will freeze over. That'll never happen.
1: See ya. See ya, Sally. Carol says, maybe Pauline's never had an avocado on toast at a cafe. I'm sure she has. John from Mitcham says, I always was happy to employ backpackers because they were the hardest workers. We need staff for hospitals and teachers for schools. Well, there's a whole lot of, you know, there's a whole lot of migrant workforce that that happen, and, you know, without them, this will not not be there. And I think farmers in the regions were right to say there's going to be problems here. Phil, hello.
3: Good morning, Phil.
1: What's that?
3: I hope you have a good night tomorrow.
1: Oh, thanks, Phil, yeah. I mean, whichever way it goes, I mean, the best team will win, if you know what I mean.
3: That performer said you did to Brisbane, that was sensational.
1: Yeah, it was, yeah.
3: Now, I want to talk to you about petrol.
1: Yeah.
3: I believe everybody in Australia right now is getting ripped off by the oil companies. And yeah. I'll tell you why. They talk about the Gulf War. Now, the Iranian War, whatever you call it. If you look up on the records, anybody can do it. But after I finish talking.
1: Yeah. Hey, Phil, can you give me a call on Monday about this, Phil? Because we're going to have a talk about petrol on Monday, and I'd like to give you a good slab, and we'll do it then. But thank you. Let's do it on Monday.
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6: Something very special tonight for you, Phil, with Rich Angelic, three-part harmony vocals featuring the synthesis of Glenn Shorrock, B. Birtles and Graham Goble, blended with acoustic guitars and lush strings, along with an almost non-stop lead guitar, all stretched out to nearly 9 minutes. It's a Long Way There is a musical masterpiece. It was an outstanding way for a band to introduce themselves. It's a Long Way There, blasted out of our radios, and it sent the Little River Band into our hearts decades ago now. It also seized the airwaves, not just here in Australia, but in the US, and it sent them stratospheric on the American music charts. The band was founded by musicians who, following success on the local Aussie charts, aimed at the US music market after they struck out in the UK.
7: Yeah, we did pretty well to begin with. We had track records, you know. I was known from the Twilights and Axiom, and Beeb was known from the Zoot, and Graham was known from Mississippi. And, you know, it was certainly easy for us to get a record contract again.
6: The Little River Band were pretty much the first from here in Australia that gained any real significant success in the 70s, but all members had already had a share of some local success on the music charts, as Glenn Shorrock there explained.
7: When I heard us sing together, Birtles, Goble and myself, and the amount of material that we'd garnered together, because I was writing then, I brought a lot of songs to the table. I thought, I think this is a goer, you know. And Wheatley said, well, you know, we're not going to waste our time in England anymore. We'll go to America. And so we all went, oh, America, why do they need another band, you know? But it worked. The Americans didn't know we were Australian at all. They just liked the music. And It's a Long Way There. We made the charts at about number 18.
6: The Little River Band's self-titled album came out in Australia in November 1975 and then reached the American charts the following year. The Little River Band began initially as Mississippi, and after their demise, B. Birtle and Graham Goble laid the foundations for the LRB sound. But where did the band get the name from?
7: It's the road sign. From Melbourne to Geelong, down the Geelong Highway, Little River exit, 1 mile. And I said, Little River, sounds like a song. Sounds like a band, Little River Band. Oh, okay. Fine. No one jumped up and down about it, but it stuck because I was a bit embarrassed that, why should an Australian band be called Mississippi?
8: Oh, prior to leaving for England, we'd had various people tell us that they felt that their name wasn't very American, and that we had

0: some criticism leveled at us because of that. So we decided to change our name mainly for that reason. And, you know, to be known as foremost an Australian group.
1: That signpost, the road sign, on the road between Melbourne and Geelong, is where the band played its very first gig. The first self-titled LP released in the United States sold a healthy 200,000 copies on release. But by the end of the year, it had achieved gold status with over 500,000 albums sold, a feat no other Aussie band had managed to that date. It paved the way for artists like AC/DC, Air Supply, Men at Work and NXS to put the United States in their sights. Under the direction of manager and former Masters Apprentices bass player Glenn Wheatley, the group secured a punishing schedule of American gigs that went on to push the album sales over the million mark. As a sketchpad, the Little River Band sought to follow the sounds of the Eagles, that country rock formula, often sounding more like Crosby, Stills and Nash. Those textured harmonies that it was aimed at mass appeal, really, and it suited the emerging West Coast sound in the US at the time. Their timing was also pure synchronicity. With that West Coast sound, they built on the booming birth of also crystal clear reception emanating out of our brand new FM radios, a huge quality difference from our AM trannies. And mostly it was FM college radio stations flogging the full 8.5 minute version of the song, which could be heard as a cut-down version on commercial radio. The radio edit version may have chopped off more than half the song, but it was still good enough to give the Little River Band their first American hit, getting them into the top 30. It touched off a string of 13 top 40 hits on the US charts. That's right, 13 top 40 hits. Tracks like Happy Anniversary, Reminiscing, Lady, Lonesome Loser, Cool Change, The Night Owls.
0: Well, the albums like First Out of the Wire and Sleeper Catcher, yeah, they were our biggest sellers. Singles, Reminiscing, Lady. We had, I think, something in the region of 10 or 8 or 10 top 20 hits anyway, and I think 6 of them were top 10. Yeah. We never got to number one, but we got to the top 5 a few times, and I think Reminiscing peaked at 3.
1: As songwriter, lead singer Glenn Shorrock also provided the band with tracks like Emma, Help Is On Its Way, Shut Down Turnoff, while Graham Goble remains one of the most lauded Australian songwriters of all time, clearly demonstrated with a commendation for 3 million US airplays of the track Reminiscing alone. Here's a few memories.

Disc on Nightlife tonight is from Little River Band, their debut song. The melody of It's a Long Way There was one of the best Graham Goebel ever wrote. Lyric-wise, It's a Long Way There tells the story of an individual's search for meaning and purpose, filled with introspection, longing, and there's a glimmer of hope as it unwinds. An anthem for those who feel lost and aimless, but with a positive outcome. It's a Long Way There played a pivotal role in establishing the Little River Band's international success and helped propel their career to absolutely stratospheric heights. LRB's signature blend of pop, rock and soft rock, incorporating harmonious melodies and soulful vocals, are all on show in this seamless fusion of sound. Little River Band, beginning with this iconic Aussie song, left an indelible mark on the soft rock genre across the globe with their harmonies, songwriting and musicianship. The Little River Band managed to showcase Australia's musical prowess in the 1970s and onwards, and proved to us here we were producing world-class rock bands that made the world sit up and listen. Tonight on Nightlife, Little River Band, It's a Long Way There.

0: It's a long way there. Thanks, Dave, for that look at the Little River Band. Thank you. The song's very Supertrampish, and you should do something about them, says a listener. We have done Supertramp. Dave has done that. Anyway, Dave will be back next week. Ashwin's going to look after you after this because I've got to get out of here. Hi, Ashwin.
1: Hi, Phil. We'll look at some of the numbers behind migration, see if we can get to the facts with a lecturer, and home remedies that your parents hit you with, which, incidentally, migration increases the quirkiness of some of the home remedies our parents hit us with. I got hit with turmeric and milk and garlic, so not sure what you had.
0: Vegemite on mouth ulcers. Very bad.
1: Sounds kind of torturous.
0: Talk then.
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6: Good morning, Tim Wharton with ABC News. The Australian Chamber of Commerce and Industry says the federal government has done well to resist calls for extreme cuts to migration. The business group says migration remains important for addressing skills shortages and supporting economic growth. But opposition leader Angus Taylor says Labor's proposed migration levels remain too high for the coalition to offer bipartisan support. Mr. Taylor says he would reconsider the coalition's position if the government agreed to further reduce its migration target.
7: Numbers are still way beyond what our housing supply can meet. The housing and the infrastructure and the services we have in this country have not been able to cope with the numbers that we have seen. That needs to change, and we made that very clear when the government indicated to us they wanted to work with us.
6: Economists don't expect the US Federal Reserve to lower interest rates anytime soon, despite pressure from President Donald Trump. The president has reacted angrily to the Fed's decision to lift interest rates as the ongoing war with Iran continues to put pressure on oil prices, contributing to rising inflation. Mr. Trump says rates should be at just 1%, calling the board hostile and politically driven. But University of Michigan economics and public policy professor Justin Wolfers disagrees.
8: The president says a lot of dumb things. Saying that interest rates should be 1% is dumb. You'd only want interest rates to be 1% if the economy were struggling. This is the inane mutterings of someone who seems somewhat detached from economic reality, but fortunately who appointed people who are much closer to reality.
6: Almost a month on from Nepal's deadly flash flood, rescuers retain slim hopes that workers in hydropower tunnels may still be found alive. With the latest, here's South Asia correspondent Rachel Clayton.
9: There are now teams inside. Two particular sites have been able to get 800 metres inside tunnels in the upper Trishuli. One site, there's about six to seven hydropower sites, but at that one they've been able to sort of actually get inside some of these tunnels, get rid of that mud and that water and then stay inside. That was one of the major issues with getting inside any of these areas early on, was clearing all that debris from underground so that rescue teams could get in and get further into where they think survivors might be. When it comes to rebuilding, that is being focused right now on Nuwakot, that is a bit further downstream.
6: US President Donald Trump has threatened to cut trade with the European Union if it follows through with a proposal to make Canada its first ever associate member. The European Commission President Ursula von der Leyen says she wants to open the door to Canada becoming the EU's first associate member, while Canadian Prime Minister Mark Carney says Ottawa is seeking a unique alliance with the bloc, not membership. Mr. Trump says the plan is laughable.
10: The whole thing with Canada. Canada's been a terrible trade partner. And if they do that, if I think it's at all a hostile act, I will put very serious tariffs or stop trading with Europe on many things.
6: King Charles has urged senior leaders in the AI industry to make sure that the technology remains under control and in the service of people and the planet. The gathering in Scotland has been convened to discuss how AI can benefit society and comes as debate swirls around whether rapid advances will soon put it beyond the ability of humans to rein it in. Speaking to executives, including NVIDIA chief executive Jensen Huang, the King says AI's pace and substance are intriguing and deeply concerning in equal measure.
11: There seems urgency in adequately considering the existential dangers of such technologies falling into the wrong hands and being used in potentially catastrophic ways.
6: The Saudi civil defence says that debris from an intercepted Houthi drone has killed one person and injured two others. Officials say one Yemeni was killed and a Saudi citizen and a

0: Pakistani national were injured in Tarif province in the western part of the country. It comes amid an ongoing escalation between the Iran-backed Houthi rebels and Saudi-backed government forces in Yemen. A former Iranian professional athlete says opposition figure Reza Pahlavi has greater legitimacy before supporting US and Israeli military strikes against Iran. It comes after the coalition invited the former Crown Prince to visit Australia for talks. The former athlete, who represented Iran internationally, has asked to remain anonymous out of concern for his family in the country. Mr. Pahlavi lost credibility by supporting attacks on his own nation.
1: You cannot support any country, doesn't matter how much hate you have, right? Support to bomb your country, because they were bombing the Iran and the normal people were dying. When he did that, I think, you know, he knows he's done.
0: You're up to date with the latest from ABC News. I'm Tim Wharton.
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3: Good morning. We are about to roll into our overnights quiz. So if you'd like to play, give me a call on 1300 800 222. The way it works is I ask you a question. We go through them as a group. We've got 25 questions, so you can have up to two questions per person. You just have to get the first one right to move on to question two, and then we draw the winner at the end. So the more points you have, the more chances you have to win. So everyone who scores correctly is in with a chance to win. We're about to kick off with that 1300 800 222. We have three lines free if you'd like to play. And then this is the plan for the rest of the program. Your parents, do you have trouble talking to them, or are you a parent who has trouble talking to your adult child? I was upstairs having a nap before the program, and then something popped up on my phone, and it was something along the lines of, if your parent has trouble talking to you, they're not a bad parent. They just have trouble transitioning from being a parent to a friend. They're a good parent, they just have trouble transitioning to being a friend as you're an adult. That was a new way to look at it. So I thought, oh, that's an interesting idea to look at stilted conversation that you might be having. One thing, though, if you did have good parents, is they always looked after you when you were sick. And sometimes the remedies would be quote-unquote quickie. For me, that was garlic milk. Mum would give us, crush some garlic into milk and give it to us when we were sick. I don't know where she got that from. Traditional India, maybe, or she just made it up to torment us. But we had a home remedy. So in the third hour, Tracy Strong will be joining us to talk about home remedies and getting your suggestions as well. So if there's anything you got hit with, garlic milk, Phil got hit with turmeric on the ulcers. Sorry, turmeric, Vegemite on the ulcers. So yeah, maybe you got hit with something unusual as well for a home remedy. So we'll talk about that in the third hour. In the second hour, we have a migration expert on to talk about the numbers, the reality of migration into this country. The politics is obviously heated. It'll be a vote decider at the next election. So let's all be armed with some numbers to get to the reality of immigration. Then we can make better decisions on what to support from our politicians. That's coming up in the second hour. Home remedies in the third hour. Angela will join in the final hour to talk about the quirky things going on in New Zealand. They've got their first underground railway, apparently. Do we have that? I don't think Brisbane is even there yet, but Auckland, they'll take you underground at least a couple of stops to explore the city. So, a lot of things going on in the program, but we do kick off with the quiz in just a moment. The lines are currently busy, but they will clear up during the hour. So just keep this number aside one more time, 1300 800 222. You're listening to ABC Radio Overnights. Thanks for the warm welcome, Scott and Stu. Oh, that's Carol. This is the B-52s with Rose.

0: That's Rome by the B-52s. G'day, Ashwin, says someone texting in. I don't suppose you have a nice calming song coming up to help me ease into sleep. I don't think the Rome song was that calming. It had a clap. You can't be a calming song with a clap in it. I think that's a general rule of physics. But other than that, dreamy song. Maybe it'll take you into a lucid dream of some kind. Carol also writes, because I was asking, what did your parents do to you to heal you when you were sick? I got hit with the garlic milk. Carol says, thistle milk on warts. Wow. I don't know, you could... I actually looked up, how do you milk a thistle? So that's on my search history now. Apparently you don't milk them, you crush the seeds to extract the thistle milk. So that's interesting. The things we learn here on the... Well, before the quiz even begins. That's two facts already, how to milk thistle and clapping. Also, if you're in Spring Hill, speaking of a good night's sleep, if you're in Spring Hill last night, did you hear alien-like noises? Spring Hill of Brisbane at about 4 a.m. I'm not sure if there's a new cleaning truck or something, but it just felt very mysterious and alien-like in the morning. Anyway, that's not really relatable to 99% of you listening in. So let's keep going with the quiz. The way it works is you call in, you answer a question, you get a point, and then you go on the draw to win. We announce the winner at the end of the hour. A quick run of the weather. Before we begin, Brisbane, you will have 25 degrees today, partly cloudy. Sydney, 23 and sunny. Melbourne, mostly sunny, 23 degrees. Canberra, 22, morning frost and sunny. Hobart, 20, shower or two, becoming windy. Darwin, 34 and sunny. Adelaide, 22 and sunny. Perth, 26 with showers increasing. Lee joins us to kick off. Hi, Lee.
1: Hello.
0: Lee, did your parents give you anything strange when you got sick?
1: Nah.
0: Oh, that's good. You had just the normal cures. Now, I have a question for you to kick off with, Lee, and that is Freddie Mercury's real name. What was it?
1: So who's real name?
0: Freddie Mercury.
1: Can't remember his real name.
0: Not sure. Did you listen to a lot of Queen music growing up?
1: Yeah, I like Queen.
0: What's your favourite Queen song?
1: Well, my favourite Queen song is The Show Must Go On.
0: Oh, yeah, that's quite a dramatic one as well. Not so much the happy ones. You just like how dramatic and big that song is?
1: Yes.
0: Not a bad song.
1: His real name is Favo Balsara.
0: That is correct, Farrokh Balsara. He was a Parsi from India originally with a sort of Persian-y Indian name. And maybe Freddie Mercury sounds a bit more fun. So, yeah, I was listening to Roger Taylor. Apparently he didn't have a very good singing voice to start with. Roger said he sounded like a distressed sheep or something, but then he became the greatest rock voice of all. So there's hope for all of us. Do you sing it all, Lee?
1: No, well, I can't sing that song.
0: But you said you used to play music the other day, right?
1: Yeah.
0: What instrument do you mainly focus on?
1: Keyboards and drums.
0: Oh, yeah. So more of a backing instrument. You don't have to sing up to stand up front and sing. Well, Lee, thanks for joining you. Now, there's one point. Sorry. Your second question is, in which 1989 movie has the following line? Oh, here's the line. Carpe diem. Seize the day, boys. Make your lives extraordinary.
1: That's a hard one.
0: Yeah. Carpe diem, though.
1: But I'm going to take one guess, though. Is it Home Alone?
0: Oh, it's not Home Alone. It's a good combination.
1: It's one of my favourite movies.
0: Home Alone is?
1: Yeah.
0: Kevin's back, isn't he? He's got back into acting after a 30-year break.
1: Yeah.
0: He's back. All right, we'll see if the next person knows, Lee. Thanks for calling in tonight.
1: Yeah.
0: Okay, some more cures of yours. Ashwin, what's garlic milk like? It sounds okay. Have you tried garlic ice cream? It's a thing. What? That shouldn't be a good thing. That's from Gavin. You get used to garlic milk. It feels a bit savoury. It's not fun, though. Yeah, not something you'd look forward to. Mum would put Rexona on everything. A green ointment. Pimple? Rexona. Wart? Rexona. Rash? Rexona. You'd think Rexona would increase the rash. Who knows? Our parents had some wild cures because most of them didn't go to medical school. Imagine if they had access to the internet as well, the things they would have come up with. All right. 1300 800 222 is the number to call. It's busy, though. The lines are busy, but they will clear up. But you can text me, 0437 774 774. In the meantime, Justin joins us from Frankston. Hi, Justin.
2: G'day, Ashwin. Long time no hear, mate.
0: It's been a few days. Your mum or dad would have come up with some interesting cures, right, for you when you got sick?
2: Oh, yes, I can give you one. Hot lemon drink with honey and sugar.
0: Oh, that sounds lovely. Is that for a sore throat?
2: No, it's for a blocked nose and a sore throat.
0: Okay. Did it work?
2: Yes, and I actually thought of another one. You have chamomile tea.
0: Oh, that's, yeah.
2: Chamomile tea bag with hot water and mint leaves.
0: To get you to sleep when you're not sleeping.
2: Yep.
0: Yeah, that's
2: and
0: true.
2: And I still do it to this day, and I was about 15 or 16 at the time when I first tried it.
0: Yeah, it's, I don't know if chamomile is the most delicious flavour, but you add a bit of honey. Honey rescues everything.
2: Oh, definitely. And there's also another one too. There's also white vinegar on bee stings.
0: Oh, okay. Is that just a distraction or does it actually help?
2: It's a distraction and it helps because it helps with the sting and it also helps with the swelling.
0: Yeah, and you smell like a salad as well, which is an added bonus.
2: Yes, I actually had to do that a couple of days ago, actually, when I got stung by a bee. Luckily, I didn't have to go to hospital because I'm allergic to bees.
0: Oh, yeah, good. I'm glad you were safe. Did you just have some white vinegar on you, though?
2: Yeah, I had... Like I carry around a you know those little hand sanitizer bottles.
0: Yeah,
2: I fill that up with white vinegar and take it with me everywhere I go.
0: Oh, lovely! Yeah, we've all got our little quirks. That's your one. It's like me carrying around chilies everywhere I go, a chili paste pickle. Zen has said, "Hey Ash, you should try a fish milkshake." Oh gosh, would you do that, Justin?
2: Yep, I would do it. As long as you take the guts out.
0: Yeah, oh, just leave the head. Leave the head and the spine.
2: No, take the head out. Just give me the meat and mix it up.
0: Okay.
2: I

0: equals Kappa in denim.
1: Yeah. Seize the jeans. Seize the jeans, boys.
0: Seize the jeans. Yeah.
1: Take them everywhere.
0: Yeah, yeah, that's what I thought. Would that be, now you said 1989.
1: Yeah.
0: I would only be three years old at the time.
1: You would have seen some reruns of this, though.
0: Would that be the Wild West?
1: Not the Wild West, Justin, unfortunately, but I'll chat to you another night.
0: Yeah, and just before I go, can I give a quick shout-out to April, because I know she's probably going to call. Yeah, I just want to give her a shout-out, and hopefully she goes well in the quiz.
1: Shout-out to April. Thanks, Justin.
0: Thanks, man.
1: A lot of you have actually texted. This should almost have been an open-line conversation. We've had so many home cures from your parents. Tea bags on your eyes to fix eye bags. That's a good overnight one for me, because by day three of this shift, I've usually got very blackened eyes. So maybe I'll try some tea bags on the eyes. Cabbage poultice. Well, that's an old world, almost colonial era cure, isn't it? The poultice, but cabbage flavored. And someone says there is no such thing as garlic milk. It is garlic juice. Milk only comes from animals. Oh no. What she would do is she would maybe fry the garlic and mix it in with cow's milk. So that would be milk with the essence of garlic. I don't know why. Someone says my Ukrainian wife. Here it is. Where's the guy? Okay, I'll come back to that one. Hi, it's Rita here from East Doncaster. I used to get turmeric milk and honey and turmeric paste for sore throats. Hot lemon water with sugar and honey and salt for sore throats. And you're correct about this movie question, which Justin couldn't quite do. Let's see if Cameron has got this. Hi, Cameron.
2: Yeah, good morning. Now, that's two in a row. Can I skip and take another one?
1: You can. So that's a past question. If anyone would like to come back to it, just tell me you'd like to go back to that question and you can go for your point there. So your question, Cameron, is which famous English ice dancing duo in 1984 at Sarajevo became the highest scoring Olympic competitors of all time?
2: Torvald and Dean.
1: Torvald and Dean is correct. Your second question.
2: Now, you're talking about home remedies.
1: Yes.
2: My parents, if you will cough, they'd give you a soup spoonful of watered down Worcestershire sauce, and it used to stop the coughing immediately. Just magic.
1: Just out of fear. You just stop out of fear.
2: No. I don't know the
1: it actually
2: mechanics
1: worked.
2: Of it. The mechanics of it, but I know it worked 100%.
1: Ah, interesting. I wonder if it was one of the ingredients, the vinegar or something, was just doing something to you.
2: Something, but I tell you what, the cough, here, take this, and within 10 seconds, 15 seconds, you stop coughing. Oh, just marvellous.
1: That's not bad. Yeah. We should. So you would do that with your kids if you had like a cough situation?
2: No, absolutely. No, wouldn't hesitate.
1: Okay. Well, I'd never heard of that one. That's a good quirky one, but you swear by it, Cameron, so I'll take your word on the cop. Now, something's beeping. It sounds like I'm being attacked by an alien. Are you on some strange phone tonight, Cameron?
2: No. You always say I have trouble with my phone, but maybe, nobody else says so.
1: Maybe I'm the one beeping then. Who knows?
2: Well, I don't hear any beeping.
1: Okay. All right. Well, let me get you to question two then. Now, because they thought this was an antidote to drunkenness, the ancient Greeks and Romans used what purple gemstone to make their drinking goblets that were meant to keep a drink sober? So what gemstone was used?
2: Amethyst.
1: Now, you have some gemstone knowledge, don't you?
2: Well, I used to be a prospector.
1: That's what, because you told me about opals the other day, so this would have been right up your alley.
2: Oh, of course, yeah.
1: Okay, yeah, amethyst. And apparently amethystos is Greek for not drunk. And don't know if it works. I don't think it works, but they tried.
2: I haven't tried that one.
1: No. All right, Cameron, thanks for calling in tonight.
2: I've got two.
1: You've got 2 points tonight.
2: Thank you.
1: The past question, many of you are getting that correct. Some of you have given me inappropriate cures that I can't quite read out. So let's see what else has gone. Okay. All right. Oh. For every lurgy, flat lemonade and an empty bucket with a cap full of Dettol beside the bed. Oh, gosh. Dettol. Hopefully they kept

0: that external on the body. Interesting. Okay. Sam has called us from Costa Mesa in California. Hello, Sam.
1: Good morning.
0: Morning, Sam. Did you get hit with any traditional American cures from your parents when you were sick?
1: I don't think so. The only thing I remember is my dad was kind of a stern guy, and when I got my tonsils out, I was like 4, and I vividly remember my dad making me a banana milkshake, and I was like, this is like the best moment in history. Yeah. It was like tasting so good. My dad was being nice. Like, it was pretty awesome. That's it. That's all I got.
0: You got a treat. That was his way of treating you for being a good boy.
1: 100%. Yeah.
0: Do you still drink banana milkshakes to remember that moment?
1: I still love a banana milkshake for sure.
0: Bit of cinnamon. Any other ingredients?
1: Nah, just banana and ice cream.
0: Oh, you're a purist.
1: Blend it up.
0: Purist, all right.
1: I guess so. Or either that or very boring.
0: No, you're what they call it, refined. You've got a refined palate. Just the banana will do. No need for cinnamon to say that. Okay, now your question.
1: Yeah, they say bananas don't taste, they don't taste like they used to, what I understand.
0: Well, there's
1: they changed the, go ahead, sorry.
0: I was just saying there's more choices. You get ladies' fingers, you get Cavendish. There's different options. Maybe we need to switch the banana we're using to find a more flavorful one.
1: It's the Cavendish is involved in it somehow. I can't remember if that's the new variety that has replaced the old one, or if that's the one that maybe we just don't get those in the U.S. because there was like a blight in Central America that killed off all the ones that we used to get. And I don't remember if they were replaced with Cavendish, or I think Cavendish is the replacement, but anyway, sorry to bore you with that.
0: No, I like little quirky facts, and if the banana is losing its edge, it has to be careful because, you know, the plum will take over or the peach will take over, so the banana needs to lift its game for sure. But I will put a question.
1: Oh, man, don't even mention peach milkshakes. Those are the best.
0: Oh, my God. My favorite fruit, probably, a good yellow peach. But I actually have a fruit question for you to kick off with, Sam. What leaves does a silkworm prefer to eat? Which tree's leaves?
1: Is it acacia?
0: It's not acacia, unfortunately.
1: Okay.
0: But, Sam, thanks for the banana facts tonight.
1: You're welcome. Have a good weekend.
0: And you too as well. For bad deli belly, my Indian doctor friends gave me chopped garlic and ginger mixed with curd yogurt. It helped. Oh, that sounds quite soothing for the stomach. Wayne says, the other thing my Ukrainian wife taught me was that as soon as you get a sore throat, you gargle with warm, salty water. That seems to work. Yeah, a lot of us got hit with the warm, salty water. Trev joins us from Surfer's Paradise. Hi, Trev.
2: Hello, Ashwin.
0: Trev, you would have refused any wild cures growing up, right? I can imagine your independent streak wouldn't have suffered a Vegemite on the ulcer.
2: The name of my next book.
0: Vegemite on the ulcer. Now, it sounds like a good children's story.
2: I suppose. You don't put Vegemite on ulcers, nor do you put salt. I had mouth ulcers as a kid. I don't know why, and I don't have them now, but Mum used to say, rinse out with salt water, and it stung like buggery. Am I allowed to say buggery on the ABC?
0: It's done now, but it did sting a lot. Yeah, it's interesting the thing our parents hit us with. Are you a dad as well, Trev?
2: Am I a dad? Yes, I've got 4 adult offspring.
0: Now, did you give them the conventional treatments, or did you try anything a bit quirky?
2: You'd have to ask them. I think when it comes to stuff like that, look, I'll tell you a story about bananas. When I was about 10, we used to go to holidays at Greenmount, and they served banana fritters and snow cones at the kiosk there. I love banana fritters. And then when we went back from holidays, Mum cooked me a banana fritter, and I loved her even more.
0: It's the ultimate combination, isn't it? The sweetness of the banana and the deep frying as well. That's comfort food.
2: It's a bit cooked, understand it, you put a bit of icing sugar on, and if you got a scoop of ice cream, look, if Robinson Crusoe had that, he would have stayed on the island.
0: Yeah, actually, Robinson, apart from being tied down by all those people, it sounded like a good life he was having all out there.
2: Well, I expect so. Thursdays were good. Friday was a problem.
0: Very much. Very much. Okay. Now, we're on question number four or so, Trev, for you. What leaves does a silkworm prefer to eat? It's not acacia.
2: I don't know what they prefer to eat, but they do eat mulberry leaves. Well,
0: yes,
2: and
0: that's
2: also,
0: true.
2: If you feed them the leaves of violet flowers, the silk turns out mauve.
0: Oh, wow. And you can dye them from the inside.
2: True.
0: Yeah.
2: Well, it comes, you don't have to dye it. Like it's, but yeah, it's just something that I learned, probably about the same time as I learned how good banana fritters were.
0: Interesting.
2: As a kid, I had silkworms in the shoebox.
0: Yeah, and you were just dyeing them with lavender, did you say?
2: Oh, somebody in our class, in my class, said give them violet leaves, and it worked.
0: Huh. It was the original tie-dyeing, wasn't it? Before tie-dyeing T-shirts, you just had to feed your silkworm.
2: Don't talk to me about tie-dyeing. I used to tie-dye my T-shirts in the laundry tub, and I felt fantastic. If I look now, they look very gay.
0: Well, you've gone through phases in your life, and now you're in your retired Surfers Paradise phase, and so, yeah, they looked pretty happy before. Not so much now. Trev, I've had a comment come in about bananas, and that's saying the Cavendish is not the original mass market banana. It replaced an older variety called the Gros Michel in the 1950s and 60s after a fungal infection wiped out global crops. So there's been a banana takeover.
2: Look, bananas, and they're called Palantir, I think. There was a disease in Africa, and if it would have taken hold, would have just destroyed. It's a food source for tens of thousands of people, and not the bananas we eat. These are big suckers that you've got to cook. They're as big as your arm, but bananas are, as a crop, well, they're a berry, and
0: they are a berry posing as something else. Now, I've got a second question for you, Trev, and that is, who wrote the bestseller, A Tale of Two Cities?
2: A Tale of Two Cities. Oh, sorry, I thought you said The Tale of Two Cities.
0: Now, come on, Chef, keep it clean.
2: It's Dickens.
0: Charles Dickens for a second point. Trev, that's 2 points here. I'll let you go on with your night tonight.
2: Thank you. It's good, and good night to you and everyone else. It's a pleasure to be here.
0: Good night. Thank you, Trev. Evening, Ashwin. My Italian mother's remedy was fig milk. Fig sap on warts worked a treat. And talking about salad, now that I'm an adult, I spray vinegar and clove oil on shower tiles to remove mold. Yep, it smells like salad dressing all right. Yeah, everyone's got different wart treatments. I guess in my day it was just ice, dry ice, wasn't it? Traditional. I'm so conservative when it comes to warts. A lot of you were just pouring different kinds of juice on your warts growing up. What a wild life you all lived. Abby joins us for the first time calling in from Mandurah. Hi, Abby.
3: Hello, how are you?
0: Good. Now, as a first-time caller, can you tell me, did your parents put anything weird into you when you got sick growing up?
3: Yeah, when you had a toothache, we actually used cloves, and you put... My mum used to put a clove in your mouth and then you'd bite down on it and then it would soften up and then it would numb your gum.
0: Oh, that's so quite a powerful flavour, just one clove. And were you okay with that?
3: One clove. Yeah, that's right. I still use it. Still use it to this day. When you get a bit of a toothache, you just get those dry cloves, put in your mouth right where it hurts and just clench down on it and it numbs it up. So there you go.
0: It's a pretty beneficial spice as well, so you're probably getting some other health benefits without even noticing.
3: 100%.
0: Yeah. You could do all should do all my spices that way, just bite straight into them. Cardamom, you know when you have a biryani or some Indian food, sometimes you bite into the cardamom, the green cardamom.

0: Are you okay with that moment, or is that a stressful time for you?
1: It's quite stressful. It's like coriander, mate. You just don't do it.
0: Not for you, but cloves is fine.
1: Cloves are fine,
0: Okay, let's see then if we've got a question for you. Not a spice question, and that is, according to the old proverb, to which European capital city do all roads lead?
1: Rome.
0: Rome is good. Not too hard on that one. Your second question, coven, C-O-V-E-N, is the collective name for a group of what?
1: Nuns?
0: Oh, a coven of nuns. I've never heard that.
1: I don't know them.
0: That's
1: I have no idea.
0: Not a coin.
1: Can we go back
0: term.
1: To the Freddie Mercury one? I know the Freddie Mercury one.
0: Now, that's been answered. Justin did that one. The past question we still have is, which 1989 movie has the following line? Carpe diem. Seize the day, boys. Make your lives extraordinary.
1: Wasn't that Robin Williams was in there? Dead Poets Society?
0: Yeah, that's your past question.
1: It was,
0: answered for 1 point. All right, thanks for calling in tonight, Abby.
1: Okay, bud. See you later. Have a good night.
0: Bye. Many of you are right. Susan and Chipper, coven and Harry, you're correct on what a coven is. Do you know? Listening in. Paul has called us from Esperance. Hi, Paul.
2: Hey, yes.
0: Paul, what's the collection of... Good, what's the collection of truckies called?
2: An asylum, probably.
0: Asylum of truckies. A sausage roll of truckies. It's got to be a good phrase for you guys.
2: An asylum, mate.
0: Well, you're a wild people, you know. You're out in the middle of the night. You're having fun. You look. Do you talk to each other on those transistor radios as you're driving around?
2: The Charlie Baker, we call it, mate. The CB.
0: The CB radio, keeping each other company.
2: The Charlie Baker.
0: Okay, well, let's see what we've...
2: I'm a bit upset, mate. That lady got one wrong and then answered my question.
0: Oh, no, she went... I mean, everyone's got access to the past question,
2: but she'd answered one wrong.
0: I know.
2: She answered one wrong, I'm not allowed to have another go at the third question.
0: I'll clarify this because this is worth saying, Paul. You can't go to the next question when you get one wrong, but the past question...
2: I don't agree with you, mate.
0: I'll just make my point, and then you come back to me in a second, Paul. I'll make my point, and you tell me what you think. I think everyone who calls in should be able to go back to the past question. Some people tell me straight away, let's go to the past question. Some people take a moment, and that caller was her first time calling in, so I just was like, okay. But you reckon...
2: Well, I learned the lessons hard by the first time I called in, but...
0: Yeah. Fair point.
2: I'm just sitting here, I'm here in the middle of nowhere, and you're hoping that you stay on long enough that it doesn't drop out before you get there, and someone starts asking for clues, you give a clue, and...
0: Oh, no, I don't do clues anymore. I'm clue-free.
2: I know that. Well, that sort of thing, it's... And then you get a question, like, I might get a question about a movie. No, I don't watch movies.
0: I know, you had a...
2: It's a bit unfair for someone to sit... out here for ages, and then someone else to get a free pass right in front of you, I sort of whinge it a bit. I don't really want
0: that's
2: to.
0: That's okay, Paul.
2: If you get one wrong, I reckon that's it.
0: Going
2: back to passes. No.
0: Okay.
2: If you don't get it right, that's it.
0: Just because we're talking about the rules, Paul. I get you, but I just don't want to talk about the rules too much. But Paul makes a fair point. And we need to be clear, Stuart, you're listening as well. Past questions, can you go back straight away, or do you need to answer, you know, because some people just don't jump into it straight away. Paul, you make a good point, and I'm sorry you waited so long for that call, for that answer that you had, which our previous caller did. But do call back another night. It is 21 minutes till the news. Ross has called us from Victoria, from Bond Beach in Victoria. Hi, Ross.
3: Good morning.
0: Ross, we are on to our next question. Oh, no, we're still on to this question. Coven. Coven is a collective name for a group of what? It's not nuns.
3: It's probably pretty close to the opposite, I would have thought. I did do Macbeth at high school.
0: Yeah, all right.
3: So... Witches
0: is correct as well, very much so. Coven of Witches, it's a great name, Coven. We don't really use it on anyone else.
3: Yeah.
0: What do you do for work, Ross, if you can say?
3: I've got a mowing franchise.
0: Oh. There's no collective noun for a group of mowers.

0: is there?
1: Oh, the deadbeats
0: Oh,
1: or
0: everyone's
1: grass
0: got
1: cutters.
0: something. Yeah, sorry, grass cut. Yeah, a cutter of mowers. Yeah,
1: Yes, there
0: I
1: we
0: like
1: go,
0: it.
1: that fits.
0: I like it. Okay, now you're lucky because you get the smell of freshly cut grass every day. It's like having your own perfumery around.
1: Yeah, springtime is very good for that.
0: Yeah, lovely. All right, so you've got 1 point for witches. Your second question: which famous movie character said, "Close your mouth, please, Michael. We are not a codfish."
1: Oh, damn. Close your mouth, Mike. Michael, Michael. I'm internetless, so I'm no help, I'm afraid. Michael, Michael. No, I'd be a stab in the dark without any relevance whatsoever, I'm afraid.
0: That's okay. You've got 1 point for witches, so we'll see if the next person knows.
1: Okay.
0: Thank you, Ross.
1: Thank you.
0: And I am presently in hospital, says someone texting. My son swears by it. A mixture of raw garlic, raw turmeric, lemon juice, coconut water, and a spoon of honey blended and strained. He's brought it into hospital where I have been, sorry, while I have been in the ICU, being fed by the strongest of antibiotics. The doctors will not have advised of using the mixture, but all have agreed to the drink. It's full of natural health-giving properties and aids antibiotics. It doesn't taste very nice, but I agree it is one of the best antibiotics. That's from Marie. I can imagine the doctors, if they didn't think it was doing any harm, they would let you have a go with turmeric. I don't think it's a particularly nice drink, turmeric milk, but it seems to work. Johnny Chicken Tooth, collective noun for mowers is a mulch of mowers. Like it, Johnny. That's the alliteration we were looking for. Helen joins us from Healesville. Hi, Helen.
2: Good morning, Ashwin. How are you?
0: I'm having a good night tonight. We're going through some cures and some questions. Let's see where we're at with you. Oh, this is the famous movie character question, Helen. This famous movie character said, "Close your mouth, please, Michael. We are not a codfish."
2: Sorry, I can't think of anything.
0: That's okay. Before you go, did you have any quirky cures from your parents?
2: No, but I used to like it when my mother rubbed Vicks on our chest.
0: Oh, that was fun. Yeah, that's a good tender moment, isn't it, between parent and child?
2: Yeah, it's lovely.
0: Lovely. Helen, thanks for calling tonight.
2: Thank you, Ashley.
0: I like the Vicks cure as well because it wasn't too strong, you know, just a little bit of a minty, but good enough. Bonding moments, they're few and far between because there reaches an age, you know, when you stop letting your parents put Vicks on your chest, you know, 45, 46, that's enough. It's enough, Mum. You can do it myself. Julia has called us from Wollongong. Hi, Julia. Julia, can you hear me? No, I've just put you on hold, Julia, just in case there's something wrong with your phone or you've fallen asleep. Helen joins us from Broome. Hi, Helen.
3: Hi, Ash. Poor Ash. Don't let them bully you,
0: Oh, no.
3: Ash.
0: I mean, Paul, I just feel for him. He was on the line for a long time, and I did change my behaviour slightly because people sometimes say the past question, they tell me straight away, but really, you have access to the past question at any time during our call, so I think I'll make that clearer next time. That's all.
3: Yeah, but it's not sheep stations,
0: No,
3: for
0: it's
3: God's
0: not.
3: sake.
0: That's it. That's
3: It's
0: too. There's that aspect of it as well. Yeah. Well, good. You've got a good, healthy attitude. Let's see. Now, do you want to pass on this question, Helen, or
3: I
0: have a go?
3: think it's Nemo, is it?
0: I'll just repeat the question. Which famous movie character said, "Close your mouth, please, Michael. We are not a codfish"?
3: Is it Nemo?
0: No, unfortunately, it's not Nemo,
3: All right,
0: Helen. But
3: okay.
0: it fits the movie, though, doesn't it?
3: I'll leave the barely controlled chaos.
0: Yeah, we'll see. We'll see if someone can call in with some more chaos. Thank you. Thanks for calling in. Okay, all right. I mean that line does fit Nemo. It also fits Jaws. If Jaws could talk, how much quirkier would Jaws be if the shark could talk? You know, say things to its kids about why it's so angry all the time for three movies, wouldn't let up. Let's actually go back to Julia next. But in the meantime, Taria, Tara, sorry, Truckee. Tara joins us. Hi, Tara.
4: Good morning, Ashwood. How are you?
0: It's been a good night tonight. We've had some feisty calls. We've had some cures. And now we are in the middle of this question, and that is which famous movie... Oh, no, you can pass on this. Which famous...
4: Oh, definitely pass, yes.
0: Okay. So that's a pass question. If anyone would like to answer, the question is, which character in a movie said, "Close your mouth, please, Michael. We are not a codfish. It is not Nemo." Many of you have that correct in the text message line. Trish and Maz, you are right. Okay, Tara, your question then. What is someone who shoes horses called?
4: Farrier.
0: Farrier is correct. Carol says, "I'm trying to ring. You blocked my number. Why?" No, Carol, we did not. There's 8 lines that they give us, and they're all filled up. And I apologise for that. It's just a bit hectic, but they might clear up, or if not, text 0437 774 774. Your second question, Tara.
4: Yeah?
0: A large portion of what 2001 Yann Martel novel features the main character stranded on a lifeboat after a shipwreck with a Bengal tiger named Richard Parker?
4: Oh, I don't know what you're talking about.
0: Yeah, Richard Parker the tiger.
4: Oh, what was it called? Life of Pi?
0: Life of Pi is good. Great name for a tiger, isn't it, Richard Parker? For an Indian animal. I reckon that's 2 points for you, isn't it, Farrier and Richard Parker?
4: It is. Yeah, thanks, Ashwin.
0: Thank you for calling, Tara. Harry, you are correct. Life of Pi. Oh. Old remedy, rubbing Vicks on the soles of your feet and putting on a pair of socks to stop coughing, especially that annoying cough at night for both children and adults. Works every time, says Maggie from WA. There's a whole host of home remedies. You know what? That segment is coming up in the third hour. Tracy Strong is joining us. So we've got so much material of things you've all tried on your kids or had inflicted on you. Julia has called in from Wollongong. Oh, hang on. This is the first time I've heard from a farrier. They say, "I used to be a farrier. I worked in a butcher shop. I had to shoe the flies." Okay. Julia has called in from Wollongong. Hi, Julia.
5: Hi, Ashwin. Sorry about before. Can you hear me now?
0: I can hear. Did you fall asleep? Or tell us the backstory.
5: Oh, no. I just had you on mute.
0: Oh, that's okay.
5: And then I didn't click the right button.
0: No, that's okay.
5: I also had you on speakerphone and realised I was echoing. So I reckon that should be a roll of truckies.
0: Oh, I like that. That rolls off the tongue as well, a roll of truckies.
5: Yeah, and they're all just moving forward and they're all appreciating what they're doing.
0: A mulch of gardeners.
5: Through the night.
0: Love it. What do you do for work, or did you do for work?
5: I'm currently unemployed. So.
0: Can you tell us in any industry you've been involved in the past? I'm just seeing if we can come up with more names.
5: As a scientist. So.
0: Scientist? So what, any kind of science?
5: Yeah, I don't want to go.
0: Okay, what about a Bunsen burner of scientists? No, that doesn't work. It's not catchy enough, is it?
5: No, it's more like investigate. Like, let's focus down on little things of scientists.
0: Yeah, okay. All right, let's move on to your question.
5: Yeah.
0: What is, making sure I'm not on any other questions. Yes, okay, here's yours. What is a single strand of spaghetti called?
5: Well, I'll call it a strand of spaghetti.
0: Can you come up with a name? We've been working on names tonight. What would you call a single strand of spaghetti?
5: A spag.
0: A spag. I like it. Like a spag bowl.
5: Like a single spaghetti.
0: Yeah. Actually, I think your logic is fine, but it's just not quite right. But we'll see if the next person gets it, Julia.
5: All right. Thanks. Bye.
0: Interesting. Oh, Harry in the Bay, you're correct. You've worked with spaghetti before. Ray has called in from the Valley. Hi, Ray.
6: Oh, good day, Ash. How are you doing?
0: Good to finally
6: say hello.
0: Oh, yeah, it is our first time because we've had a couple of Rays. You're the latest Ray. What valley are you from? The Fortitude Valley?
6: No, up Port Bunker way.
0: Well, that sounds much more peaceful.
6: Yes, it is nice up there, yeah. Hello to you and everyone, all the lovely Nightlife family. Good to finally say hello.
0: Yeah. Is this your first time calling in to me, or are you a regular quiz contestant?
6: I'm a regular listener, but first-time caller.
0: Oh, thanks for calling in. Sometimes people are scared of calling in, but it makes it more fun as well to have new personalities join.
6: Yeah, right. Yeah, they're all lovely. Yeah, I was a bit nervous, actually. But
0: oh, that's okay. I like to think of radio as just me and you talking and no one's listening. It just makes it more fun.
6: Yeah, cool. I have a natural cure that I would like to share.
0: Sure.
6: To help a lot of people.
0: Yeah.
6: Okay, so if anyone's got arthritis or told they got arthritis or got any pains in their joints, all they have to do is give up potatoes for a month and see if that helps.
0: Is that what you tried?
6: That happened to me, yeah.
0: Oh, well.
6: You know, I had bad pains in my joints for years, and I finally looked it up, and it's potatoes. It's a deadly nightshade family. But people take me serious.
0: Mm.
6: If you suffer from bad pain, just try it. It's a food allergy.
0: I know. When it comes to arthritis, I have no experience. I'm sure doctors would have their own cures, but I have skin dryness, and my doctor said to give up nightshades as well. So she said to give up eggplants and things. So that for skin conditions, certainly there was a nightshade and immune system response. I didn't know if there was anything for arthritis, but it's worked for you.
6: Arthritis, yeah. Especially potatoes and tomatoes.
0: Yeah.
6: And like you say, them other ones as well.
0: Yeah, eggplant. All right, well, let's see if we can get you on the board, Ray. What is a single strand of spaghetti called?
6: Yeah, that's different. I suppose it's called a noodle, isn't it?
0: That's not a noodle, and it's not a spag. It's a weird one.
6: Yeah. Right. Oh, wow. Okay.
0: Right. Thanks for joining for the first time, so I'll catch you next time.
6: Yeah, okay. Well, thanks very much, and cheers to everyone. Good on you.
0: Bye, Ray. A group of truckies is a convoy. Yes, that is true, says Tara. That's the official language, but a roll of truckies, that sounds pretty fun as well. It's a convoy. Yeah, a couple of you have thrown convoy at me. Bob said, I want to read your poem, but it will give away the answer that we're just focused on. Okay, we have seven callers and 8 minutes to the news. So I'll go slightly quickly. Apologies for that, because I'm trying to get you all on the board for the quiz. Mark joins us from Melbourne, I think. Mark, hello.
7: Hi, how are you? I'm from Nunawading.
0: From where? Nunawading, is that close to Melbourne, is it?
7: Yeah, it's actually not far from Blackburn and Mitcham.
0: Oh, nice. Small town life for you?
7: Yeah, no, it's actually good. It's pretty quiet. There's no crime or anything in our area, so it's good.
0: Peaceful. Now, Mark, would you like to pass on this question? What is a single strand of spaghetti called, or have a go?
7: Actually, I know the answer because I cook it all the time. Spaghetto.
0: Spaghetto is correct. What is a cute word. Okay. Now, your second question. How many noses does a slug have?
7: I was going to ask you, did anybody answer the... close your mouth, Michael, you're not a codfish, or has that been gone already?
0: That is actually still there. Yeah, which famous movie character said, close your mouth, Michael, you are not a codfish?
7: I know that one. It's Mary Poppins.
0: Mary Poppins is correct for 1 point. So that's 2 points for you, Mark. Thank you.
7: Thank you. Bye-bye.
0: Spaghetto. We don't do that with anyone else. It's, I guess, potato. It's not the same, is it? Riso? A single grain of rice? Is that a riso? I don't know. Someone who would know is Peter from Sydney. Hello.
8: I do know.
0: What's a single grain of rice called?
8: Oh, I don't know what a single grain of rice was called, but I know that not only Palo Greco, but Palo Italiano.
0: Oh.
8: So anything ending in I is masculine singular, and anything ending in O is masculine plural.
0: So Mario is a male name, and Fiona
8: and Maria
0: is a
8: good girl's name.
0: Right, yes.
8: And if you had more than one Maria... you have some Marie. I don't know if that works.
0: Oh, Marie, with an E on the end.
8: Yeah.
0: That's interesting. That's the same as Hindi. The masculine singular becomes A to E, goes from A to E. So there's some distant connections between
8: the
0: peoples.
8: Yeah, well, I think there is. It's not, and you know, I wonder where noodles originally came from.
0: Yeah, China. I wonder if Marco Polo brought them home.
8: Yeah, but did they come via India to Italy?
0: Oh.
8: Quite possibly.
0: Maybe, on a boat.
8: I think we just mentioned this before. There's historically thousands of years of trade along that line, that route between China and Europe.
0: Yeah, and more so than even the Silk Road, there was the

0: the oceanic road between India and Rome. So many goods were transported.
1: I think somebody once said the fact that... Well, it doesn't matter. I'm wasting time now.
0: Now, let's go, Peter. Now, your question is, how many noses does a slug have?
1: A slug, if I remember correctly, has 4 tentacles and 4 noses.
0: Great job. That is... 4 is correct.
1: I can't remember. I think they're both... I only remember that because I think it's both 4.
0: Yes. Your second question... What is the
1: square... Eye stalks, they're not tentacles, but go on.
0: Yes, no, yeah, sort of. Eye-ish, they're eye, in the eye zone. What is the square root, Peter, of 64?
1: 8.
0: 8 is good, not too hard for you. thanks for calling tonight.
1: See you later, bye-bye.
0: Okay. All right, Vando has called us from on the road. Hi, Vando.
2: Oh, morning, Ash. Actually, I'm unloading. Shout-outs to Paul. Do you want me to sing to you? I'll sing to you just real quick.
0: Yeah.
2: It's so hard. Finding inspiration, I knew you'd find me, or he'd listen to me singing like a boss, because that's what I do so well, and that's all I've got.
0: You need that, because you're unloading now. You've got to get those muscles pumping.
2: Oh, that's right, Ash, I tell you.
0: I feel now, pumped after that song.
2: Did anyone get the Stanley Kubrick movie yet? The Full Metal Jacket?
0: No, we haven't had that.
2: No, didn't you have that, the Carpe Diem?
0: Oh, now that has been answered.
2: Oh, okay, well, and obviously it wasn't Full Metal Jacket, so, all right, give me the square root of 64 or the square root of 9 or the cube root of 81. Come on, let's go.
0: No, Mass, here's your question. Alexander the Great's corpse was mellified. This is M-E-L-L-I-F-I-E-D, mellified. Mellification refers to the practice of embalming a corpse with which substance?
2: He was Greek, wasn't he?
0: Yeah.
2: Right, so it'd have to be something obscure, and I'm guessing it's not formaldehyde. Oh, ouzo.
0: Ouzo.
2: Oh,
0: might as well said Vegemite.
2: Look, I've just learned mellified, and I've also learned that slugs got 4 noses.
0: Yeah, that seems excessive, doesn't it?
2: I tell you what, I'm going to point at the next one. What have you got 4 noses for, mate? Yeah. It's a waste, isn't it?
0: We've got to get them onto police work.
2: Oh, yeah, that'd be handy. Wouldn't it? Yeah, they could hang out at the airport and give you the...
0: Yeah, they should be the new sniffer dogs. Hey, Vando, it's not ouzo, and it's not Vegemite either, so I'll chat to you another night.
2: Fantastic, Ash. Thank you. Toodlepip.
0: Thank you. Marco Polo also introduced swimming pools to Italy, says Bob Slip. What didn't Marco do? Hayley has called in from Roselle.
3: Roselle.
0: Hi, Hayley.
4: Hi, how are you?
0: Good, Hayley. Sorry to be a little fast, just the news is bearing down. A young boy takes a train to the North Pole on Christmas Eve in which classic 1985 children's book by Chris Van Allsburg?
4: I was hoping I'd get the Alexander the Great one.
0: Oh, sorry. That is my fault. That is my fault.
4: Answered?
0: No, because I should have asked it twice. Alexander the Great's corpse was mellified. What was it mellified?
4: Honey is correct. Yeah, okay, give me the next one.
0: Now it's the next one. A young boy takes a train to the North Pole.
4: Yep.
0: Do you know?
4: No, keep going.
0: Oh, no, that's the question we have to answer. On Christmas Eve, in a book from 1985 by Chris Van Allsburg. Do you know what book it was?
4: Don't know it. Thanks, Ashman.
0: That's okay, Harry. I'll chat to you another night.
4: Okay, bye.
0: That is 1 point. Harry, you are correct. John loved the answer of ouzo. Honey is right. It's more like a baklava sort of a situation. Warren has called in from Ipswich. Hi, Warren.
5: Hello.
0: Warren, do you know the story of a young boy taking a train to the North Pole on Christmas Eve? The book was written in 1985. It was a children's book by Chris Van Allsburg. Do you know the name?
5: Yeah, it was either Polar Express or the Polar Express.
0: Polar Express is right.
5: The movie, Tom Hanks.
0: That is correct.
5: Animated one. Tom Hanks, so I can't remember who else was in it, but yeah.
0: Yeah. Your second question, Heisenberg, is the code name.
5: Sorry, I'm just going to interrupt. The one Carpe Diem, I didn't hear the answer.
0: That's been answered.
5: Was that Dead Poets Society?
0: It was Dead Poets Society. Warren, just bear with me. I'll ask your question during the news, and Stu will ask Carol's, because we've just gotten to the news. So the plan is we'll cross over to New York next, and then we'll talk about migration, bring you the facts of migration, after announcing who has won tonight's quiz. So stick around for that answer some facts about migration, especially. We'll see if we can get to the reality, and then we can decide who to vote for. It might be good to have an academic on to cut through some of the noise and heat. That is the plan. 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I'm Ashwin Sekar, and I'll be back with you in five.
3: Good morning, Tim Wharton with ABC News. The Coalition says Labor's migration target remains too high and must be reduced further. It comes after the government announced new restrictions on student and backpacker visas, aiming to reduce net overseas migration to 245,000 this financial year and 225,000 by 2027-28. Opposition leader Angus Taylor says the Coalition will only work with Labor if the target is brought into line with the country's housing, infrastructure and services, which he says are closer to 170,000.
6: If they're prepared to get serious about getting to numbers that are in line with the housing and infrastructure services we have, then we are prepared and we have been prepared to work with them. But it's very clear they're not.
3: One of Australia's major tourism industry groups says the government's cut to backpacker visas will likely disrupt the upcoming summer holiday season. In an effort to reduce the country's net overseas migration number, the federal government has announced caps for working holiday visa holders in their second and third years. Tourism and Transport Forum Chief Executive Margie Osmond says the changes will make backpackers around the world think twice about coming to work in Australia.
7: It's creating massive uncertainty globally. So people who might normally have come here will probably choose to go to Canada. So we need that workforce to be able to bring in seasonal crops, to be able to support the seasonal times of the industry, like summer.
3: The federal government has sought advice on whether it should ban smart glasses in certain settings. Isabella Tolhurst reports.
8: With growing community backlash over the increased availability of smart glasses, the government has made its first move to rein in the technology. Finance Minister Katie Gallagher has asked for advice on the use of smart glasses in Commonwealth buildings and whether they should be prohibited. She says the covert recording devices raise security and privacy concerns. It's part of a broader suite of measures to put guardrails around technology and AI, with the government also opening consultation on national AI standards. The proposed rules would impose safety, security and transparency conditions on AI training in Australia.
3: Canada's Prime Minister Mark Carney has welcomed the European Union's plan for the country to become the first associate member of the bloc. The alliance would not constitute official membership. Instead, the European Commission President says it will deepen ties among existing allies. US President Donald Trump has reacted by threatening to impose further tariffs on Europe, describing the proposal as laughable yet hostile act. Mr. Carney says Europe and Canada are stronger together.
9: We are not fair-weather allies. We do not pursue zero-sum deals. Our commitment to the rule of law and our unyielding defense of human dignity, individual freedom, and democracy share the same deep roots.
3: King Charles has urged AI industry leaders to ensure the technology remains safe to use and within the control of humanity. He's made the comments at a gathering of senior industry figures in Scotland discussing the benefits of the technology. It comes as questions swirl over whether AI development is advancing too quickly and after former employees as well as industry leaders warned it has the potential to wipe out humanity. Addressing those leaders, King Charles says he hopes they have answers to these problems.
10: In our world who value deeply a humanity and its vital moral component are anxiously seeking your reassurance that we will not lose control of our destiny or our souls.
3: Sport Now, Sydney AFL coach Dean Cox says Justin McInerney will make his long-awaited return from a hamstring injury for tonight's home preliminary final against Fremantle. The Swans are rolling the dice on the 26-year-old midfielder, while forward Joel Amati will remain on the sidelines for the SCG clash. Cox believes McInerney can play an important role in what will be his first game since June.
11: We understand Fremantle's defence and how strong they are in that aspect of the ground, and it's on all our players, certainly in our front half, to try and nullify and kick a score that we need. And, you know, obviously with Justin, he's had a lot of work put in throughout this period of time, and it's a matter of now backing him in.
3: Meanwhile, Brisbane will be without Noah Antsworth for tomorrow night's AFL preliminary final clash with Hawthorn at the MCG. The Premiership defender has been pushing to overcome an ankle injury in an effort to be fit to play. The Lions will otherwise go into the clash with the same team that defeated Adelaide in last week's semi-final. The Hawks have also named an unchanged lineup for what will be forward Dylan Moore's 150th AFL.

0: full game. You're up to date with the latest in ABC News. I'm Tim Wharton.
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2: Good morning again. In just a second, we'll tell you who won the quiz and then we'll cross over to New York / Germany. Tim is in Germany today, so you get a double correspondent, two countries in one correspondence report. And then we'll cross over to our expert to talk about migration. It's a heated issue. Let's see if we can get the facts behind it, the actual numbers and the effects on this country of those numbers. And then we can all decide what to do at the ballot box when the time rolls around. That's the plan. But before then, Stuart, we have to announce a quiz winner. I noticed something about you and I. We wear the same thing-ish every night.
3: I noticed that actually too. I feel like I sort of wear the same cardigan almost all the time.
2: But it brings up a question, because I was talking about the cures that our parents gave us as children. Are we becoming our parents? Are we dressing? Is that how your dad used to dress?
3: I think so. I've even got some of my dad's old clothes, actually. He was a bit of a country man, so he wore his flannel. He wore like these, you know, the khaki button-ups you would see Steve Irwin wear. He was very much a sort of groundsman, as it were. He just loved being out and about. So that was his dress. Always button-ups, always very formal sort of thing. But, you know, you mentioned the home remedies. I was really fascinated by that, because I think I'm right on the teetering age of whether I think those sort of things, because of the internet, whether those just home remedies just will stop existing. It's kind of like old wives' tales. You know how they used to say, stop watching TV so much your eyes will go square? It's the same sort of thing. I think with the internet, I think people my age and a bit younger, I just wonder if that will just won't exist anymore.
2: Maybe. So when someone said to you, don't make a funny face because if the wind changes, it'll be stuck, did you Google that?
3: Well, sometimes I did. I think the last one I got away with, it was as simple as, you know, if I was, you know, watching the TV too loud, this is something as simple as, your ears will fall off or something if I listen too loudly to something. Yeah. But I could very easily nowadays, or even when I was younger, I could go on the internet. It's like, is that true? Is that like something? But that's, you couldn't check that back in the day, really, I suppose. You just kind of believed your parents, really.
2: Well, I guess if the government kicks under 16s off social media, we'll be able to lie to them again.
3: Well, I was about to just gaslight them.
2: Yeah, exactly.
3: Oh, dear.
2: There's a few more years yet, Stuart. Now, I would like to clarify, we have past questions, so if you don't answer a question correctly and it becomes a past question, anyone can go back to it. Now, normally people interrupt at the start and say, I'd like to answer that past question. Sometimes they go a bit later, and I think you should always have access to it, because it would interrupt the flow of conversation if I had to ask every time, would you like to access the past question?
3: Yeah, I was about to say, it will take some brainstorming, I think, because I understand we definitely should still have that opportunity to go back to the past question. I think it only is a matter of refining it. Do we let them is the first question always a new one and let them go back as a second chance? It's just, we'll get back to it. I give you a definite answer first thing tomorrow morning.
2: And you can also check with them when they call you, would you like to answer the past question?
3: Absolutely. I think if people are, sometimes people do, but then a previous caller before them will have answered it, sort of thing. Okay. So it's, I can always make sure I'll going forward, I'll try and make sure whether you want to
2: clarify that. Now, who won tonight's quiz?
3: Well, it was stiff competition. Everyone did pretty darn well, and there were a lot of callers. So good work, team, but there can be only one winner. And today it is Carol from Craigieburn.
2: Oh, congrats. She just got in at the end. Yeah. She thought we were blocking her.
3: I know. I was about to say, to toot her own horn, mate, we're just that popular.
2: No, it's not. You know, sometimes people do get blocked, don't they, for like super offensive.
3: Oh, yeah. If you'd have to be like pretty heinous to be actually blocked. That's for the record. If you're not getting in, it's not because we blocked you. We're just busy and the lines are busy. But you'd have to say some pretty heinous things to actually get blocked.
2: And Carol has never done that. She's a sweetheart and she's won the quiz tonight. Thank you for calling. Calling in, Carol, with that, and Stu, for coming in.
3: You're very welcome.
2: Okay, that's the plan. We are about to talk about New York, Germany, and then see if we can get to the bottom of immigration. Very big topic, but let's at least get the numbers and talk about the changes that have happened to immigration today. 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I'm Ashwin Sedgar, and this is Africa.

0: What a song. That is Africa by Toto. You know what I particularly like about that song? It's got some fusion in it. It's a Western pop song, but it's got that dum, dum, dum, dum, dum, dum, dum, dum, dum, like that samba rhythm from Central America, from Africa itself. But it works. It works in a pop song. So, yeah, lovely piece of work there from Toto. We've been talking about Stu and I's dressing. Someone says, gotta love a cardigan. That was Carol. Stu wears a cardigan every day. Me, a woolly jumper. Chipper from King Island says, I wear footy shorts and a flannelette shirt all the time. Great Aussie workwear. No, I'm not a bogan, but some may differ, says Chipper. Yeah, we all get our uniforms. We all get our comfort zones of clothes. Okay, let's cross over to the magic of Germany and in just a moment.
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0: Tim Cass is your New York correspondent. Tim, how have you found yourself in Germany today?
2: Well, I have to tell you, I'm sitting here in my rental BMW, a German car, of course, outside the fairy tale castle of Neuschwanstein. It's the one that apparently was Disneyland modeled their fairy tale castle after. So it's a beautiful medieval castle. I've just done a full tour of the outside and the inside. It's set high on the top of a mountain with spectacular views and beautiful the Alps that you can see from the castle. And it was a splendid day to be here in Germany, I have to say.
0: Was there something in particular pulling you to Germany?
2: I've been to Germany before, and I do love the city of Berlin, which I've been to in the last couple of years. This last trip in Berlin, a few days ago when I was there, it was the Berlin Art Show, which was very entertaining, I have to admit. The Germans really go all out with their art here. It's, you know, Berlin particularly is known for its graffiti. But I went to this amazing gallery, which is full of sort of 16th century artwork by all the master painters like Van Gogh and Michelangelo and Leonardo da Vinci and all the great artists. And what they did was a performance inside the galleries. They had 25 different artists in various clothing, some dressed and some undressed, performing next to this sort of magnificent artwork. And they were trying to sort of characterize what was actually happening in the paintings. It was very bizarre. There was one guy in a jogging shorts, and that was all he was wearing, and he was running from gallery to gallery. There was another woman peeling potatoes in the middle of the gallery, which was very bizarre. And there was actually a woman on a pole dance. She was in a black outfit, but she was riding up and down on this sort of stripper pole in the middle of the gallery. So I have to say, the Germans are known for doing things a little differently, and this was most entertaining, and I'll certainly remember it. It's featured on my Instagram account if anyone would like to see it.
0: It sounds very quick.
2: It was quite a unique experience.
0: It's very quick. It sounds very Berlin as well, such a quirky. I think East Berlin in particular, the one time I was there, seems even more quirky than the West because they were cut off. They were in this Soviet bloc for so long. Do you think they just ended up a little different from the West?
2: Yeah, Germany has a very interesting history. I have to admit, the first time I learned more about the East and West was I always thought they were divided by a wall, sort of in one straight line. And I was surprised to hear that Berlin actually had a wall around it circulating, separating the East from the West. So it has a fascinating history, and it's a history that's not really that old. It's happened, you know, the great wall came down in my lifetime. So the history is all very new there. But it's an exciting place. I like the energy. I like the brutalist architecture there. I find it, and the engineering of the Germans is very precise, and, you know, their elevators and everything, and the way they mechanize everything is, I find, fascinating. So even the minute you get off the plane at the airport, you can tell that the German integrity in their engineering is all around you.
0: And aside from the UK, do you think they perhaps have the best English in Europe?
2: Have the best English?
0: English-speaking skills.
2: Good question. Ashwin, I'm not certain of that. Maybe you're right. You know, my German doesn't exist, unfortunately, so I have to get by. with people who do speak German, and you know, they're very friendly people. They've all been very helpful, I have to admit, in getting directions. So, as you know, when you travel these days, you have your iPhone with you and you're using Google Maps to find your way around. But I actually enjoy interacting with people and asking them for help, and most of them have been very obliging.
0: Sounds like a very lovely adventure, lots of palaces and cobblestones and art. With the theatre performers who are bringing paintings to life, you use the word strange and weird a lot. Were they being very abstract, or in some ways were they quite literal, telling the story of the painting?
2: No, they weren't. It wasn't literal at all. I mean, as I mentioned, there was a guy in jogging shorts running from gallery to gallery. I don't see any sort of 16th century artwork that the

0: I find very entertaining. And yes, you can look at these wonderful artwork, but to sort of combine it with performance art, I think is makes for a unique experience. It's an experience that I won't forget very quickly, because it just made it so different from any other museum that I've visited here.
1: Yeah, lovely tour regardless. Now, you were talking about a palace earlier. Did you visit a palace in Vienna that you can tell us about? Quite a grand place.
0: Yes, yes, this is amazing. Schoenberg is the palace that I went to. It's was built in the late 16th century, and you know, these palaces are so grand, and they take up whole cities practically. You go from building to building. You know, there was so much money and so much wealth, and the Persians and the Russians, and there was so much money being spent on these buildings and the architecture. And one of my favorite things, I have to admit, is the gardens. They do these spectacular gardens with grottos and mazes and everything you can imagine, beautiful waterfalls that I find very fascinating, and a lot of walking. I have to admit, you do have to do a lot of walking to cover the territory, but these you know, acres and acres of gardens around these palaces are so beautiful, and the weather's been spectacular, so I've really enjoyed that experience.
1: I suppose that is the key to having a wonderful city, isn't it? You have to kick the traffic out.
0: Yes, I mean, definitely a lot of these European cities are now, you know, pedestrian malls everywhere you go. A lot of the streets have been closed to traffic, so a lot of them are favoring pedestrians and wandering around the cities. I will say, you know, Europe has such an old history, and a lot of the older buildings are now being restored probably for many times over. But unfortunately, sometimes you go to these cities, and one in particular I was in, Vienna, one of their master buildings was covered in scaffolding. But the nice thing that they do here, Ashwin, is they do put a mesh over the scaffolding, and they replicate on the mesh a picture of what the building actually looks like behind it. So you get the impression that the building is there, but you're actually looking at a mesh screen of what's happening behind. But, you know, these old buildings, they need to be restored and renovated. And every city I've been to so far, there seems to be a lot of work going on. I mean, the castle today was in fine shape, and I'm often surprised that these beautiful, a lot of money is spent to maintain these buildings. And of course, the sculptures in these gardens that are covered in gold leaf are just spectacular. So
1: now that's,
0: yeah, a lot of money spent to maintain this.
1: That gold leaf, that's that Rococo style, isn't it? Where you have gold everywhere and curves and a little bit
0: exactly
1: natural yes. looking.
0: Yes, I was at a palace earlier today owned by Ludwig II, who was the king, and he really loved Rococo architecture and interiors, and his rooms were so ornate. There's a small palace here, Lindenberg off, which was one home, and it was a very small palace that he spent a lot of time in, and it is covered in Rococo architecture and interiors, and again, beautiful gardens that I explored. So you know, I find Europe fascinating. I love coming to Europe. It's an easy flight for me to get from New York, and I'm here for a few more days. I'm actually going to be in Munich for Oktoberfest. So a lot of beer drinking coming up this weekend. Obviously, as an Aussie, I drank a lot of beer when I lived back in Melbourne.
1: Yeah.
0: And one of the things that they serve here that I found interesting is they mix beer with lemonade. Like American lemonade, it's not carbonated, but of course the beer is, and it sort of cuts the beer, makes it a little more palatable for me, because I do have a sweet tooth, so the combination of beer and lemonade is something I'm looking forward to.
1: Okay, it's like an energy drink.
0: You might put it that way.
1: I like that.
0: The alcohol level, I think, you know, about 6%. I'm not sure what Australian beers are these days, but the beer that they serve at Oktoberfest is apparently stronger than it is typically. So I've got my Lederhosen, I have to admit. one of the friends that I'm traveling with convinced me that I needed to buy the authentic Lederhosen to wear to Oktoberfest. So I have my my outfit all ready for Sunday this coming weekend, so it should be quite an event.
1: I'll
0: definitely be posting some pictures.
1: Is it a Rococo Lederhosen? Gold leaf everywhere.
0: It is beautifully embroidered, I have to tell you. I spent quite a deal of money on this one outfit that I probably will only wear one day, although I'm thinking that, Ashwin, I can probably double-purpose it and use it for Halloween, which is not just around the corner.
1: Yeah.
0: So you'll see me in my Lederhosen for Halloween coming up.
1: Depending what

0: country. And if you're into bobsledding or something, I think a lederhosen would be quite a good outfit, isn't it? Oh, for the right sport.
1: Yes, for the right sport, yes. It's going to be interesting sporting them around the streets of New York City. I'm sure I'll get quite a few looks. But they do celebrate Oktoberfest in New York, as a matter of fact. Last year, there was a couple of hotels that had beer festivals in celebration of Oktoberfest. So there is a good chance I may get to wear it again for an Oktoberfest celebration in New York City.
0: Don't waste it if you can. Actually, we've had a couple of clarifications. Graham and Harry have said beer and lemonade is a shandy. And Chris says, well, of course. Have you had a shandy before?
1: Oh. Sounds like something I would have had years ago, but I can't think of. I really didn't, after I left Australia, I have to admit.
0: Yes.
1: I drank so much beer at college that I kind of got over drinking beer and I just felt bloated every time I had a beer. So I haven't drunk a beer in many, many years, but I'm sure I did have a shandy back in the day.
0: You've lost your early 1980s knowledge of Australia.
1: Yes, that's true.
0: It's gone, never to come back. Now, you were in New York City earlier, and that's where you normally cross over from. Is there any New York news that you can give us?
1: Well, so much has been happening, Ashwin, since I left. We had the 25th anniversary of 9/11, which, of course, I was in New York for, so that was a very sad day, but all the dignitaries came out to honour the people that passed. I mean, unfortunately, more people have passed since that day because of all the air pollution that has recently been revealed has been toxic, and a lot of people have died from different varieties of cancer. So, you know, it's a big deal in New York, and those of us that were there, I'll never forget that day of hearing that the plane had flown into the first tower and then going out into the street and watching the second tower come down when another plane hit. I mean, it was devastating. It's a day I'll never forget, and I always will remember 9/11 and the 25th anniversary. I can't believe it's 25 years since it happened. But, you know, they had a great service. One of the things they did this year, which they haven't done before, is they used drones in the air to create the shapes of the two towers around these beams of light. So every year they have these beams of light, which are meant to reflect the towers having been there before. But this year they did an outline of the actual towers with drones flying around these beams of light. So it was quite spectacular and something, unfortunately, I missed, but I saw pictures, and hopefully they'll do something like that next year. But there's also been Fashion Week. Fashion Week happened around 9/11, and it's back again, and it's a big deal in New York. There's, you know, working in Soho, there's a lot of fashion houses in Soho, and a lot of people come to the city for the event, and there are runway shows all over the city, which makes it a lot of energy and a lot of fun. And there's a new fashion store that opened, Moncler, which is a very famous brand, just opened their flagship store on Fifth Avenue, and it's the biggest store in the world. It's tens of thousands of square feet. So I hope to see that when I go back. And, you know, the sculptor went to Bulgari, the jewelry company, also sponsored a huge serpentine gold sculpture that is on the High Line. The High Line is always having these exhibitions of installations of different artists. So got to see that when I get back. And, yeah, there's always exciting things to happen. So, you know, you leave New York for a couple of weeks, you can miss a lot, unfortunately.
0: Yeah, New York doesn't stop.
1: I look forward to getting back.
0: No. Very much continues regardless of what you're up to in the world. But I think you're having a gently European adventure now, and one of the highlights will be to find your favourite desserts. What's this hunt you're on?
1: Yes. As I've mentioned before, I do have a sweet tooth and I do love a good dessert. So apple strudel, I'm on a mission to find the best apple strudel here in Germany. I've had multiple already. What I'm actually looking for is they tend to be some of the ones I've tried to date have been a little doughy, and I've told the best apple strudels have a flaky pastry, not a doughy pastry. So I'm looking for a flaky pastry. I'm looking for the apples that are cooked, but not cooked too mushy, that are still have a little body to them, but they're not, at the same time, not too hard. So I'm becoming a connoisseur of apple strudel while I'm here. And of course, they don't serve it with ice cream here. They serve, or whipped cream. They serve it with a vanilla cream, and it's a very runny cream, and it's served on the side. And of course, you you lather it all over the apple strudel. And again, I'm trying to find the best vanilla cream to combined with the strudel. But I'll probably come back a few pounds heavier the way I'm going, a few kilos heavier the way I'm going. But I'm doing a lot of walking at the same time, so hopefully I don't go back too fat.
0: No, it's worth it. That's worth it for the strudel. And you do sound like a connoisseur. Sometimes do you swirl it and sniff it first before you put it in your mouth?
1: Well, of course, it has to be served warm. You can't have a cold apple strudel. So you get the smell of the apples, which is very important. So I do enjoy that.
0: John has said in Germany, the shandy is called a Radler. Have you heard that word before? Radler.
1: No, I haven't. Okay. I have to look for that. A Radler.
0: Order a Radler at the bar. Hopefully it works out for you. The text message line has never failed us before. That should work. Tim, nice to catch up with you again. Thank you.
1: Always, Ashwin. Take care and good to all the listeners.
0: That's Tim Cass there, your overnight's correspondent from normally New York, but today, Germany.
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0: There is something going on. You might have noticed it over the last 10 years. Social media is making us angrier. It is showing us content that enrages us, so we click and share. Some of these are bots. They're people from overseas. They're bots. We are being enraged by our social media platforms, particularly when it comes to immigration. So we thought we'd bring in a migration expert, an academic, a lawyer, who can at least explain the numbers to us so we can get some more objective clarity about the subject. And then we can decide what to do when it comes to election time. So let us explore the migration numbers with your expert after this.

0: That is Easy On Me by Adele. What a gentle song. Maybe a side tangent, but my dad used to work as a psychiatrist before he retired, and I was watching a video yesterday from a former psychiatrist who decided to become almost like a nature guide tour. He takes people into the forest and you do retreats out there, and he's given up the medical world and he tries to, you know, have people connect with nature, touch trees, sit in silence, almost have spiritual experiences in nature. And one of the things he was saying was, there's a concept of ecological consciousness. In the West, we are very ego conscious. My career, my job, my achievements. But ecological consciousness is, how do we fit in with this planet? How do we connect with it? And just the ideas of, he was saying, as a former psychiatrist, he noticed a lot of people's sadness comes from their disconnection from nature, their constant running around. And there's a real benefit to just sitting quietly in nature, noticing the seasons go by, touching trees, being more ecologically conscious. So I just love that word and that concept. So it's something I'm looking into. So yeah, if that's something you're into as well, check it out. Ecological consciousness. Now we're about to talk about migration. See if we can get the numbers down. What is the truth of migration? The numbers, the reality, jobs, housing. Let's see if we can understand some of that reality. And then we will, yeah, I just think it will make us have a more informed conversation about that. And if you'd like to text your ideas, you can text 0437 774 774.
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0: Your guest for this conversation about migration is Anne Boucher. Anne is a senior lecturer in public policy and political science at Sydney University and senior counsel advising at Fragerman Law Firm. Hello, Anne.
2: Hello.
0: Did I say that right, Fragerman or Fragerman?
2: Fragerman, that's the world's largest immigration law firm.
0: Oh, great. Fragerman Law Firm. Now, let's begin this conversation. A simple question. Can you tell us how many migrants we have coming to Australia every year?
2: Well, it depends if you're talking about temporary or permanent, but the net overseas migration, which is basically the migrants entering minus those who are exiting, is, we heard yesterday from the ABS, 310,000.
0: What parts of the world are they generally coming from at the moment?
2: We have a very multicultural immigration program, but our biggest receiving countries are India and China. UK is also up there, Pakistan and Nepal, but we have migrants coming from all over the world.
0: I was watching Tony Burke's press conference today, Home Affairs Minister Tony Burke, unveiling the changes that he's planning to make. Can you take us through some of those changes?
2: Yeah, sure. So he gave a statement at the National Press Club yesterday. The first is he's adding some occupations to the ministerial direction 119, which was created to streamline the processing of skilled visas. So in particular, construction will be added, education, resources, agriculture and aquaculture and fishing sectors. He's changing the points test, which has been on the cards for a while with government, but looking at migrants who will contribute even more to the economy and those in construction. He's put some, I think, quite serious changes into student migration. Basically, with a few exceptions, students can no longer bring family members. And he's also making it harder to change courses. So you have to go to a more advanced course, not a less advanced course, if you're going to stay in Australia and transition to a different degree program. The Working Holiday Maker Scheme will become a balloted scheme and there will be caps on it. Up until now, it's been uncapped. And visitors will get a no right to remain stamp in their passport for all of them, not just some. And finally, there will be more detaining of people who overstay their visas. So it was a quite significant and broad-ranging speech yesterday.
0: Quite significant, but within the bounds of regulation. Tony said he would like to have gone further, but that would involve changing the laws. So how would you view this announcement? Has it gone far enough? Do you basically think these changes will be good for the country?
2: Yeah, I think it was quite a clever speech and a clever policy design. It targets key areas, but not unduly. I think it will get the numbers down to the estimates in

0: the budget, which is 225 within 2 years, 245 by next year. And I think that's sufficient. So I mean, it would be nice if the government was able to reach bipartisan agreement to look at some of the issues bedeviling this administrative review tribunal, but I think this is a very good start.
1: The one resistance I've heard so far today, just a few hours after that announcement, was from farmers saying we need those backpackers to pick fruit and to make sure we can get the fruits and vegetables out of the ground. They're worried that the change to the working holiday system, especially in that third year, it will be quite significantly reduced, will affect the availability of farm workers. Do you have an opinion on the change to the working holiday system?
0: I mean, currently there's 239. So, yeah, it will be a bit of a cut, is my understanding. I guess that if it's new ones coming in, then those impacts will hit in 3 years' time. And so that would be a point at which, if it was too sharp, the government would have to readdress it, but it's not going to have an immediate impact.
1: For those who are on temporary visas, how long do they usually stay for?
0: So that's a very hard question to answer because there's 1 million temporary migrants in Australia and they all have different paths. But basically they are staying longer. More migrants are still temporary after 7 years than was the case 10 years ago, which is a measure that the academics have used. And that's where the concern is, that we are developing a, what do they call it, permanent temporariness in our immigration program. And Minister Burke was in the papers yesterday saying he's concerned about a guest worker model emerging in Australia. So really this is about ensuring either people transit on to PR, permanent residency, or they maybe do one visa hop or they leave.
1: Mm. I did notice with students there was no more family migration. If you were studying here, you can't bring a spouse over. So is that something you think would receive broad support?
0: I think so. I think it was smart to exclude PhDs because PhDs are often of that family-forming age, more in their mid to late 20s and 30s. And there were some exceptions for ASEAN and Pacific regional countries. Look, there will be a lot of international students who will be unhappy about it. But I do think if you have to cut somewhere in the program, that was perhaps one of the easier things to cut.
1: You're listening to Anne Boucher, who is a senior lecturer in public policy and political science at Sydney University and a senior counsel advising at Fragerman Law Firm, talking to us about Home Affairs Minister Tony Burke's recent changes to migration, but migration more broadly. Can we take a step back before we come back to today's changes? Who decides how the policies before under which a person arrives in Australia? Is it in legislation? Does the minister have lots of power, the department? Can you tell us about how it's decided as to who can come here and how the numbers are set?
0: Okay, well, we have the Migration Act 1958. That's the basic legislation. And there's regulations and what's also known as policy advice manual, which Home Affairs uses when administering Act. It's the department that makes the decisions. Primarily, the minister has some powers in terms of ministerial orders, like the one I mentioned before, to direct the processing. And he or she also has discretion in terms of appeals. But really, it's the department doing most of the processing. In terms of the levels, they're set in the budget. Historically, it's always been permanent in the budget. I'm one of many experts who's often consulted over the budget, so there's a process leading up to the department setting those levels. But now what they're talking about is also looking at temporary migration in the budget, what appropriate levels might be. For instance, we can see now with the capping of the working holiday makers, so that could also flow into budget decisions. So once you have caps, that could also become part of the process of consultation.
1: On those levels, Tony Burke was asked, why don't you go lower? Why don't you approximate closer to the One Nation or the Coalition policy when it comes to net migration? And he made the point that we think those numbers will crash the economy. We need a minimum amount, especially plasterers to build the houses, nurses to work, aged care. We're going as low as we can without tanking the economy. Do you have a perspective on the overall number that the government is talking about at the moment?

0: Well, I think he's probably right. I mean, net negative migration would take us into COVID territory, which had it not been for the supports of government, the significant welfare supports would have crashed the economy. And in terms of the coalition, I mean, it's still a little bit unclear what their number would be, but it would be presumably below 225. So as I said, I think this is, if we're going to cut migration, then this is probably a good figure.
1: Yes, and the other point he was talking about was housing. And he did make quite a long point in his speech that in the 1970s or so, the average Australian had 2.9 people per household. Now it's 2.5, whereas we've got more homes built than people added, but we live more alone than we used to, and that's put pressure on housing. Immigration has put some pressure, but we've really changed the way we live. So immigrants are often linked directly to housing prices. As an academic, have you got a perspective on the connection between migration and housing that might help enlighten us on that link?
0: Yeah, I mean, the scholarship is really complex on this. I haven't seen a single study that says migration is what is causing the housing increases predominantly. It can, in some instances, contribute to housing, it can contribute to rents, but as you said, people are not cohabiting as much. Households are smaller, there are fewer children, there is more dependency on those who are working, that's going to get worse. There's, in my view, the biggest single thing driving housing is intergenerational inequality, which is primarily a question for the tax system. And some changes were made to that in the budget, but that is the single biggest driver of housing increases. And as Minister Burke recognised yesterday, insufficient supply of workers in construction. So this is a supply-side issue and a demand-side issue. Migrants obviously are part of the equation because they increase the population. And when we have a bigger population, we need more houses or apartments to house everyone. But it's also about choices about living and the tax system.
1: Maybe in a high-level way, can you summarise the benefits and costs of immigration broadly for people, and if it varies across class, like if you're working class, is it different if you're rich? And broadly speaking, what does the scholarship show about the benefits and costs of migration?
0: So migration contributes considerably to GDP, and our GDP is quite robust in global comparison, in part because we have high migration. There is evidence that migration increases entrepreneurialism. So workplaces that are more multi-ethnic are more creative and often are more productive. It brings in workers who address skill shortages in crucial areas. Healthcare is an obvious one, with structural ageing, care work, construction, IT, science, technology, engineering, maths, all the STEMs professions, medicine. We need workers in those areas and we're not necessarily producing enough university graduates and TAFE graduates to address those skill shortages. And then there are cultural benefits, like having strong ethnic ties with our neighbours because we have migrants from those countries, supporting the relationships of family members already resident in Australia, and also providing safe refuge for those experiencing persecution. So that'd be the broad benefits of migration. What was the second question?
1: Any challenges or costs with migration?
0: Well, I think that there's always a balancing act, and that's where this debate over housing has come in. Where do you set the appropriate limits? Also public acceptance. So when the world becomes a more fearful place, and we are in a fearful world right now with climate change, war, AI, people look inwards. So government has to manage that, population concern against the economic needs for migration. And that is, a political and a cultural challenge. And then, not so much in Australia, but in some countries, if you have very high shocks to an immigration system, there is some evidence of its effects on the labour market. But I haven't seen any studies that demonstrate that in Australia, but we're talking about really large shocks like Turkey after the Syrian refugee crisis, millions of people coming in. That can have an impact on labour markets, but that's less the case here in Australia.
1: Dan has joined us from Rockhampton. Hello, Dan.
2: Hey, yeah.
1: Good, good. Did you have a question or an observation?
2: No, the observation is that with students and that, they're not going to take up housing. So yeah, so and you know, migrant workers aren't going to take up housing because that will be supplied for them. So yeah, you know, through the universities and the farmers, and so you know, like you know, we need them. Yeah, you know, so but yeah, you know, they're not going to be buying Brisbane properties or whatever. You know, so they just come here to work and come here to study and you know, then they go. So
1: Dan, that's an interesting point, the behaviour of temporary migrant students, especially versus permanent migrants. And can you comment on the way students behave in terms of Dan's point?
0: Yeah, they're not able to buy. There's actually restrictions on that. But they do rent. And if there's not university housing, then they're often renting in areas close to universities. There is some evidence that that is correlated with an increase in rents in the cities, where you've also got young Australians needing to rent, which is why the government's put pressure on universities to match their intake with housing supply. As for migrant workers, yes, working holiday makers will often live on the employer's property or with the employer, but that's not the case across all migrant workers. So I think there is potentially some pressure on rental systems, and we know that an increasing number of Australians are not capable of buying and are renting. So that's also part of the housing puzzle.
1: Is this puzzle difficult to fix because the federal government sets migration levels, but state and local council governments work on housing approvals and land approvals for homes?
0: I think that's definitely part of the challenge here. But not the only one. I mean, luckily in Australia, the government still selects all the migrants. You've got other countries where the states are both selecting and solving the housing crisis, but the federal government is the one dealing with border entry.
1: John has written, much of the problem, in quotes, with migration is poor targeting of skills by the point system. We rely on outdated mechanisms to identify priority. And Anna, do you have a comment on that?
0: Yeah, I think he's right, which is why I and many other migration experts proposed a focus more on key skills and human capital when the points test review occurred a few years ago. There is evidence that we could select better, and they're coveted positions in the sense that they give access to permanent residency. So making them as targeted as possible is a good idea.
1: Do most migrants still prefer to live in the cities, or is there somewhat of a flow into the smaller towns?
0: We do have migrants living in rural and regional. The problem is they're hard to retain there. The evidence suggests that unless they have form families with children, they are unlikely to remain long-term. But the regions need them. So that's a question for immigration policy design, but also, for instance, increasing resources and infrastructure in the regions so that they're places where migrants would like to remain, and Australians, for that matter, is part of the picture.
1: Yes, and it seems like... It seems like the backpackers are the ones really contributing to that rural economy, and the migrants, do they just go out as doctors and run a cafe, the petrol station for a little while, but seek ways in general to move back to the city as soon as possible?
0: Well, backpackers sometimes are required to stay in the regions because of the 88-day rule if they want to remain for second and third year. But things like nurses and doctors, they may be part of state and territorial migration agreements where they are basically placed at a hospital in the regions. So then they're sponsored. Their sponsor would be, for instance, New South Wales Health, and they'd have to remain there for the length of the visa, but then they might transition onto another visa where that's no longer tied to the region. So that's where it's hard to retain people unless, as I've said, they form a relationship or they have children there. And it seems that children like to stay where they're born.
1: Yeah.
0: So children of migrants have quite a lot of say in retention in regional migration.
1: They do. And I noticed because I'm from a migrant family and the parents sometimes think, oh, we'll move to the Western world for 5-10 years, then we'll go home. But the kids have accents like mine. They grow up with friends from the local plant and they don't want to go home. They've got a life here. So that's a real point of pain, I think, for the parents sometimes, 10 years into their migration experience. So. Yeah, it's an interesting life, but
0: it's good for the immigration outcomes, though.
1: Yeah, it does help with that because we force them to stay.
0: They're helping out those kids.
1: Yeah, we say we love Dream World and we love Sea World and let's stay. So yeah, we do put that pressure onto our parents. But the other aspect we haven't talked about this yet is Australia's asylum seeker visas to do with asylum. Can you tell us what we're doing at the moment and how you rate our current approach?
0: So we take, in my view, a fairly modest number of refugees a year, about 20,000. As you know, government tried to cut that a few weeks ago and there was pushback from the left of the party and that policy was not implemented. It had been an increase post-Ukraine refugee crisis and basically it's been retained. We mainly take people offshore from refugee camps rather than border arrivals. That's a big difference to other countries. It's about 10% of our permanent migration program and about 6.8% of our non-net overseas migration. So it's fairly modest compared to other countries. And I think that's important to emphasise. When people think about the migration program, often they think it's focused on refugees. It's not. It's an important part of the program, but it remains quite small.
1: Is there anything you're hearing in the current debate between politicians that you think is just getting it wrong and you would like to clarify?
0: I mean, often things are not correct. For instance, the way that net overseas migration is measured, the point I just made about the refugees, there's a lot of sort of conjecture, and that's why I think it's really good you're doing shows like this where you just go through the facts and figures.
1: I think, yeah, because it can take the heat out of this conversation. If you've just joined, Anna Boucher is a senior lecturer in public policy and political science at Sydney University, trying to take us through the facts of migration. There are a few more topics to get through. So, Anna, are you okay to stick with us for a few minutes after the news?
0: Sure.
1: Okay, so we'll keep going with that conversation. Just before we get there, there's about a minute to go till the news. If people would like to find out more, is there any resources they can get objective information about migration issues, research papers or essays? Where do we get the bare facts?
0: You can go to, the Department of Home Affairs has lots of fact sheets. That would probably be a good place to start.
1: Okay.
0: Yeah.
1: All right. I've had a text that's come in to say, good morning, Ashwin. My support person, Clarice, is a person who has migrated from Kenya and she's studying nursing and is a permanent resident. Yeah. That's probably one of the sectors where this will be most noticeable, won't it? Nursing, hospitals, hospitality, farm work. So there's a few different areas we will cover when it comes to migration. If you'd like to talk about this issue, you can text me on 0437 774 774 or you can call in on 1300 800 222. John says, I used to work in migration policy in Victoria. Each skilled migrant, properly targeted and employed, adds 0.75 to 0.9 additional jobs to the overall employment pool. We'll look at these kind of numbers and see if we can get to the bottom of it. So when it comes time to voting and interpreting the messages we hear from politicians, we'll have a bit more clarity at that stage. So stick around for that conversation. You are listening to ABC Radio Overnights. I'm Ashwin Sedka and I'll be back with you in 5 minutes.
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7: Good morning.
4: morning, Tim Wharton with ABC News. The former Deputy Secretary of the Immigration Department, Abdul Rizvi, has backed the government's plan to detain and deport visa overstayers so long as it's done sensibly. There are currently nearly 80,000 people in the country illegally. The government says it will employ 100 new enforcement officers to remove them and turn hotels into detention facilities. Mr. Rizvi says that it's critical that compliance officers wear plainclothes, have warrants and are highly trained to avoid issues.
7: If this is done properly and carefully, well calibrated, I don't see it as bad policy. It is important that the visa system can be sensibly, carefully enforced.
4: Home Affairs Minister Tony Burke has linked his migration decisions around international students to the housing crisis. The government unveiled plans to bring down net overseas migration, which includes preventing international students from bringing their family members to Australia with them. There's exceptions for students from the Pacific region and ASEAN countries. Mr. Burke has told 7:30 it will help free up more housing.
8: One of the changes that we've made today is not to change the number of students, but to change whether they can bring family members with them. Think about this. If someone comes as a single, they can stay in student housing. If someone comes with their whole family, then they're out in the general housing market where we already have extraordinary shortfalls.
4: Iran's exiled former Crown Prince has accepted an invitation from the coalition to visit as debate grows over what role he could play in Iran's future. Kaveh Akbari reports.
9: Reza Pahlavi joined the virtual meeting today with 10 coalition MPs and senators, including opposition leader Angus Taylor. The son of Iran's last Shah has lived outside the country since 1978 and has increasingly positioned himself as a transitional figure if the Islamic Republic was to fall. He told the ABC he does not want to become Iran's long-term leader, describing himself instead as a bridge to democratic elections. But his standing remains contested, with some Iranians questioning his legitimacy and others warning that a post-regime power vacuum could risk replacing one authoritarian system with another. The coalition says the meeting was not an endorsement and is part of wider engagement with Iran's opposition.
4: More than 30 Australians remain missing nearly a month on from a deadly flash flood on the Nepal-Tibet border, with the number of those unaccounted for being drastically revised. Here's Southeast Asia correspondent Rachel Clayton.
10: That figure is at 587 on the Nepal side. It includes more than 30 Australians. China says there are 261 foreigners missing on their side, and we're not sure if there's any overlap with those figures. I think that just goes to show how difficult it is for both sides to continue communicating when it comes to the number of people that were right on that border. Which side were they on? Had they crossed? Had they been delayed? But that picture of the number of foreigners who are missing and the number of people the number of bodies that are recovered is still going to take some time for that entire picture to be revealed, I think.
4: Canada's Prime Minister Mark Carney has rejected US President Donald Trump's criticism of his move to forge closer ties with the European Union, saying no one can dictate to Canadians about who they make agreements with. He's made the comments after addressing the European Parliament in Strasbourg, where he called for a broad strategic alliance with Europe. European Commission President Ursula von der Leyen says she wants to open the door to Canada becoming the EU's first associate member, drawing anger from Mr. Trump. Mr. Carney stressed Canada is seeking partnerships that reinforce its sovereignty.
11: I'm not proposing a third bloc in order to become a great power rival only with better manners. We do not seek power to dominate others.
4: Sport now. Cronulla fullback William Kennedy says the team's two losses to the Roosters this season won't be a factor in tomorrow night's NRL semi-final at Sydney Football Stadium. The winning team will face the Dolphins in a preliminary final in Brisbane. The Roosters are coming off a 7-point loss to Penrith, while the Sharks had a 10-point win over North Queensland. Kennedy says the Sharks aren't concerned about their record against the Roosters this season.
12: We've looked back on those couple games, and like you said, finals is a different kind of footy, and yeah, we want to take a lot of energy out of that and out of last week as well, and I think bring it into this weekend.
4: Sydney will be without veteran Harry Cunningham tonight for their home AFL preliminary final against Fremantle. Cunningham suffered a calf strain at training this week and will join injured captain Callum Mills and forward Joel Amati on the sidelines. Defender Lewis Melican comes in for Mills, while Justin McInerney will play his first game since round 13 after recovering from a significant hamstring injury. Fremantle are unchanged, with key defender Brendan Cox to play in Sunday's WAFL Grand Final for Peel Thunder instead. ABC News.
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1: Good morning. If you've just joined the program, we are talking about migration, really trying to get to the bottom of the facts, the numbers, the facts, before we make our decision on migration, before we vote, because it's a very charged conversation, especially online. It's being amplified. Very divisive subject. So we thought, let's bring in an expert who can talk about the numbers. That expert today is Anna Boucher, who is a senior lecturer in public policy and political science at Sydney University and a senior counsel advising at Fragerman Law Firm. Anna is joining us now, and also Dave, the mailman, has given us a call on the road. Hello, Dave.
13: Good morning, Ashton and Anna. It's a lovely morning to be driving around the countryside.
1: Lovely morning. That's your job, isn't it? You're out delivering the mail. It sounds like a peaceful life you have there.
13: Oh, it is. You just get out here and enjoy the wildlife and everything else. It's quite good.
1: Very soothing. And what's on your mind today when it comes to migration?
13: Well, in my mind with migration is, unless you're a First Nations person, we're all immigrants, apart from me because I come across as a convict. but when you think about it, the sugar industry was basically Italians. There's a lot of Chinese people come across here with the gold rush and all that sort of thing. And I've got a lot of friends that are immigrants, and I can't see why that is really the problem. The problem is that it's the cost of living at this stage of the game, where it's just, well, to me, it's out of reach. And unless you got the people here that's paying the taxes to prop up everything, it's we're going to go backwards, but it's not the immigrants that are at fault. It's everything else that's snowballed and caused the problem. And that's my mind anyway.
1: Anna, can I get your perspective on that, the connection between migration and cost of living?
0: Yeah, I think that's right. It's not primarily migrants who are contributing to inflation. It's a variety of factors. And migrants also face that increased cost of living. They're also paying for food and services and petrol and the like. That's not, you can't blame migrants for that.
1: Dave, thank you for calling in. It is complex, the economics around migration, because we've talked about how many people live in a particular house affecting house prices. It's not just migration. It's the economy is such a complicated beast. So it's nice to have someone to help unravel it. A couple of texts have come in about the connection between migration and climate and living sustainably on the land. Can you shine some light on that issue?
0: So maybe the perspective is that an increased population puts more pressure on the nation. Obviously, it's a fine balance, because we also know that we need migrants to support the economy. I think a lot of the environmental issues are about climate change abatement, better use of the land that we have, better urban planning. Again, it's not necessarily migration that is the core challenge there. And we know that climate change is a global problem. Maybe it's afflicting Australia more than some other countries. Other countries are doing worse. But I would also say that we have an ethical obligation to support people who are heavily affected by climate change in our region.
1: When it comes to the other parties beyond the government, they're saying cut the numbers further, but train more locals so you won't need as many migrants. Do you have a perspective on whether that's a realistic option?
0: I think absolutely we need to work on training, especially in areas like the skilled trades, healthcare. There's no question that there's going to be increased demand in those areas. But it takes time to train people. I could say that as a university academic. Even, say, something like nursing, you're looking at a minimum of 3 years and then you've got to get registered. So even if we were to increase all our training today, we've still got a pipeline issue. And then there's also, with any occupation, a retention issue. That's especially a problem in skilled trades, because they're arguably not paid well enough for their work. So government is doing, making policy in that area, but it's not going to happen overnight. And in the interim, we've got all those houses we need to build and hospitals we need to staff.
1: Is the ghost in this topic the birth rate? Because while the birth rate remains well below replacement level, the population will get older. And if you want workers, investors, customers, nurses, doctors, everything, they will have to come from a younger population. Is this just going to increase this issue until we get on top of the birth rate? If it can even be gotten on top of, migration will need to increase.
0: The birth rate is going down, and it seems quite clear. Policies aren't making a massive impact on that. For instance, the Labor government has increased childcare support. Historically, that might have had an impact, but it doesn't appear to be having a big impact on fertility rates. And this is a problem in lots of countries. So women, once they have more financial agency, often they also make different kinds of choices around their fertility. And that is actually a big change, as women are working more in full employment in Australia than they have in the past. So I don't see that changing massively. I don't see us suddenly having 2.5 babies again. As a result, it's actually etching down towards a lot of people only having one baby or no babies. So as a result, what we need to look at is other ways to support those parts of the economy, labour market such as care, because we're not going to get the kind of replacement rates that we used to.
1: No. Do you think robotics will have to play a part?
0: Probably, but that's completely outside my wheelhouse.
1: No, I'm just thinking nursing homes filled with robots. It's certainly not as kind and warming and welcoming. But on the issue of birth rates, I've heard another Peter Zion talk about the cities. The cities deter birth rates because in the countryside, many children is an asset. In the city, many children is a cost. And so urbanisation also brings down the birth rate. Beyond women's empowerment, just city life seems to bring down the birth rate. So it seems inevitable. It just seems to be a feature of modernising a country that the birth rates will fall.
0: I mean, some countries have slightly higher birth rates than others, and others are woefully low, such as Japan. Whether that correlates with the degree of urbanisation, I don't know. But I get your point. It's definitely going to be easier to raise a kid where you've got more space.
1: Yes. Yeah, very much. Decentralisation sounds like it would be useful.
0: Yeah, and even things like childcare can be outrageously expensive in cities. So it can also be a cost thing with where you decide to have a child.
1: Bill has joined the conversation from Flemington. Hi, Bill.
14: Oh, yes, good morning. I was just going to talk about decentralisation, which they talked about when I was at school, and I'm 73. And, of course, it's never happened, you know. And Melbourne now, Ash and Anna, it's just got so big and so sprawled. It's just a nightmare. The traffic. I went to a funeral in Geelong the other day, and when you go on the train, Melbourne just keeps going and going and going, you know, the new suburbs. And as skilled labour, you know, the shortage of skilled labour is a result of suppose it's 20 or 30 years ago now, you know, they got rid of all the public utilities that trained people up, you know, like the railways and SEC, Border Works, all these places trained apprentices, and then they got all privatised and they cut everything, you know, and they stopped training people.
1: And what's the role of that training when it comes to fixing this issue?
0: I mean, there's been a lot of discussion about improving the training system. That's interesting, but having that background is super interesting. It is my understanding that a lack of good apprenticeships is part of the problem, and also the wages that apprentices get are very low, which means there's very low completion rates. So all of this needs to be addressed to look at the pipeline of support of workers into those industries, absolutely.
1: Bill, thank you for calling in today. Anna, where do we go next as a country? We have, you know, there'll be an election around the corner. We'll be debating migration. What would you like to see happen next when it comes to our conversation?
0: I think the minister's press statement was good yesterday because it was quite calm. He was clear, but he was calm, and he didn't just focus on NOM. And I think that kind of conversation moving forward will be important. It's quite shocking to me that a country that is so multicultural has become so obsessed with this singular number. And I think looking more at the benefits of migration, having a clear vision for how we can make the cuts that we need to make, but also looking at the benefits will be important so that key groups do not feel ostracised during this process. That's going to be very important leading up to the election.
1: Yeah, and there's political points sometimes in that conversation, so hopefully we can keep a lid on it and have more voices like yours just focusing on the facts. So I appreciate your time today.
0: No worries.
1: Anna Boucher there is a senior lecturer in public policy and political science at Sydney University, senior counsel too, advising at Fragerman Law Firm.
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1: I'd like to take you to a smaller story, maybe not a macro story, and that is the story of a violin maker working out of his workshop and the charm of a simple life. We'll get to that after this.

Happy birthday, Helen. Things of stone and wood. POC says that guy, he's talking about Bill, is right about government privatisation of trade training. And students were told to aim for uni and not a dirty trade. So depressing. That's from POC. I think the tide is turning. Most young people now realise their jobs will be wiped out by AI, especially clerical jobs, processing jobs. It's the hands-on work that has the most future, doesn't it? At least until the robots

0: because he was saying was touch a tree. So I'll try that this weekend. Tomorrow I go to the Botanic Gardens and I will touch a tree, you know, for a few minutes. Just sit there peacefully, see what happens. So I'm trying to become more ecologically conscious. I think the world needs it. A couple of you raised the point of climate change and living sustainably. More of us need to get into that eco-conscious life. We can still have jobs, we can still do trades, but touch more trees. That's what I'm going for. Okay, join the conversation if you like. But in the meantime, I'd like to tell you the story of violin maker Richard Hall, who was most at home in his workshop, which is like a really warm space. It's got glue, there's wood shavings, there's planes of all sizes, there's stringed instruments in various stages of readiness. But salted throughout his life is this love of music and guitars. He first learned how to build guitars fresh out of school, age 19. Madeline Stuckberry went to take a look and listen to his latest creation.
1: Richard Hall never feels more at home than when he's working or playing in his workshop. He learned to make guitars when he was just 19, then fell into a career teaching woodwork at high school.
2: Violins were always something I was interested in. I didn't understand it, but there's something magical about someone playing a violin well. And my son started playing violin when he was 7, and that was good because we could just find a fairly cheap instrument. Pretty soon his abilities outran our ability as parents to buy a good instrument. All the while I was just tinkering away in the shed trying to make instruments that could keep up with his skill level. And my

0: He opened a shop in South Gippsland to sell his guitars. But when local fiddler Ellen Hubble walked through the door, she asked him to make her a violin.
1: So we met Richard in the shop on the night of the opening in December, and I had been looking for over a couple of years. I thought I'd really love to get an Australian-made violin, and I thought I was probably going to have to go around interstate. We got busy, we built a house, so I didn't sort of, I put it on the back burner. So when I found Richard here in the shop and found out that he makes violins, I said to David, my husband, when I got home, I thought, oh, I'll have to commission one from him.
0: Richard spent months handcrafting a bespoke violin out of Australian hardwood, getting his son Tony, now a member of a chamber orchestra in Finland, to test it out.

0: incredibly personal experience. It sort of feels like a once-in-a-lifetime experience because these instruments are permanent and they're handed down through generations. The fact that people can come in here to a live, living music shop that's privately, personally owned, has a really lovely ambience about it. The musicians come in here. The fact that Richard's son and partner come from Finland to visit, like it's an amazing, unique place to be.
1: It was time to hand it over to its new owner.
2: Just mow it across the screen. Don't try and do too much at the moment. Just get the feel for it because you've never played it before, so.
1: Gippsland's hills are alive with the sound of music. Madeline Stutchberry, ABC News.
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3: We have been talking migration, trying to get to the bottom of the issue, and one point I've raised is, what about robotics and AI? Will that do more of the work as populations get older? Lou writes, hi Ashwin, the thing is with robotics and so-called AI, how can an economic model that relies on consumption of goods and services work if the product relies on mass consumption but destroys the consumers? If nobody can work, how can they buy any products or services? It's bound to fail. Good question. I just think this is the most

0: unusual moment in history where we have more young people, more older people than younger people. That will continue. We are being put out of work by robots and AI. We've just never seen anything like this, where labour is becoming less and less important. It's being done by robotics. We've just never been in this situation. What a challenge for our politicians and us to handle, using 20th century institutions and 20th century laws to solve a crisis like this. Very difficult situation that we've found ourselves in. I wish us all the best. Wouldn't wish this on any other generation. So we'll see how we go. But we'll keep having the conversation about this topic as the days, the weeks progress. In the meantime, during the quiz, I'd raised the idea of the unusual things your parents used to heal you as a child. So for me, it was garlic crushed into milk. Awful, awful as it sounds, but Mum would give that to us every time a fever turned up. So I was wondering if there's anything you were hit with to cure you from whatever ailment you had growing up. Tracy Strong is an ABC broadcaster and in Hobart to join us for this conversation. Hello, Tracy.
1: Good morning.
0: You were in bed for a week. What happened to you?
1: Well, the illness stick has hit our family. So we had me go down for a week it was just this weird virus. I'm not sure if it was the flu or not. I never actually got tested, but started with a scratchy throat and then total body tiredness and then into bed. Just a really bad sore throat, bit of a cough. But I was down for a week, like out. And then I got better. I thought, that's good. And then Pete went down, my husband. Mm. So he was gone. He was out for a week. And then my eldest son went down.
0: Oh, God. It's strange how you're taking turns, but it seems more convenient to take turns, doesn't it?
1: It was so much more convenient. If Pete and I both had gone down, no one would have gone anywhere or eaten anything. Yeah. So, it was quite bad. And I just think it's that time of year where people are getting sick. And then after all of that, just on Sunday, I had a fall. Or did I just fall over? I think it depends on my age.
0: Yes.
1: And my age is nearly 50. So I don't know. I think I'm on the precipice of having had a fall and twisted my ankle quite badly. And I've been hobbling around for a few days. So I thought, what are your traditional remedies that you use when, you start to feel sick or to ward off the germs or if you have an injury like I have?
0: Yeah, why don't you join us for this conversation? If you've been hit with a traditional remedy by your parents, we had a lot of them suggested during the quiz, 0437 774 774. Stu, while you're there, could you see if you can bring back some of the quiz remedies, see if you can bring them back? But in the meantime, if you've got your own, or you can call me on 1300 800 222. Tracy, what kind of herbal remedies have you experienced before?
1: Well, I want to come back to what you just said before because I've never heard of yours. We in my family, it wasn't particularly traditional, but I think my mum started getting into, what do you call them, you know, things like rescue remedy, which was a few drops of, I think it was St. John's wort under the tongue if we were feeling stressed during exams, when we were going through exams in high school.
0: Did that work? Did that taste good and did it work?
1: No, it didn't taste good. And St. John's wort is like, it's people use it as an antidepressant. So when I looked up rescue remedy in the lead up to this, okay. Mum was really peddling the natural alternative to drugs. That was one thing she did. My father-in-law, so my husband's dad, who's only recently passed away, he used this remedy for everything, and it may have just been an excuse to have alcohol in his life. If he was feeling a little bit unwell, so he's about, you know, he's got a bit of a cold or something, he would have what he called black and tan, which was half stout and half lager in a beer.
0: Okay.
1: In a beer glass, yeah.
0: That's a very bold recipe and maybe nicer than some of the others. Better than garlic milk, I think, if you had to choose.
1: Yes, tell me about garlic milk.
0: It was Huh? Just the slightest hint. I think Indians just, Carolans maybe love garlic and ginger. It's so, such a prominent part of curries. So maybe she just thought, maybe if I crush it in some milk, it'll be useful as well. Not sure if it ever did anything good for us. So yeah, let's have, we've had a couple of people call us. She's taking those calls. So see if some people have those suggestions as well. On the St. John's wort, did you actually feel happier? Were you at your most happy when you were taking St. John's wort?
1: No, because I think the reason the rescue remedy was part of our lives was because I'd get stressed during difficult periods at school. So if you're preparing for like year 12 exams, for example, that's when I remember it coming out. Yeah. So I don't particularly remember being happy, but maybe it worked. I don't know. I passed. So that's good news.
0: It did all right. Now, was there a special grandma's remedy in your family?
1: I know my grandma wasn't into all the garlics and the herbs. You know what her traditional remedy was? Just to feed you. So you feed your family. And so if you ever were unwell, she would just make cake and biscuits, Kiss biscuits. Oh, yum. All the yummy stuff, and she would just feed us. And that's it.
0: I suppose
1: what she would do.
0: That's a mental health benefit as well, grandma's cake.
1: Oh, well, look, if you were sick, you knew you got the day off at grandma's.
0: Yeah.
1: So it wasn't always a bad thing.
0: Liz says any kind of lung congestion meant a large bowl of steaming water over my head and breathing in the steam and my head covered with a towel. I have tried that, but sometimes the steam's too hot, isn't it? You have to be careful.
1: Yeah. Well, we used to do when the kids would get really bad coughs or croupy kind of coughs, you would have a shower with the hot water and the steam, and just hold them in the shower with you just to get that steam happening and help them with their breathing when they were little babies.
0: That's a bit fun. POC says Mum would rub our chest with Vicks. Did you get that?
1: Vicks. Yes, and Vicks on the feet as well.
0: Oh, yes, yeah.
1: Vicks on the feet with socks.
0: Someone mentioned that during the quiz. I've never heard that. Isn't that uncomfortable to sleep in wet socks?
1: Well, the socks wouldn't be wet. The Vicks would sort of absorb into your feet, but I don't know why you'd put the socks on. I guess, A, to stop you getting it all over your sheets, and maybe just the warmth helps to absorb it. Yeah.
0: Shane from Newport says, for minor hip arthritis, try a small pillow between the knees when sleeping.
1: Ah, that's a good one.
0: I like it.
1: I could use that one.
0: Yeah, that's a good one. You could strap it to your legs, couldn't you, the pillow? Just sleep all night through it.
1: I've seen that on the internet, actually. They actually make a product like that now. Yeah. Sticking if you've got, like, lower back hip pain.
0: Yeah.
1: I think that's perfect.
0: Very good. Cole has joined us from Caloundra. Hello, Cole.
2: Yeah, g'day. How are you?
0: Good. What did you get hit with by your parents?
2: When I was a kid, because you know, you squand trees and fences and everything are forever getting splinters.
0: Yeah.
2: Just use a soap and sugar poultice. So you just scrape a bit of soap and put a bit of sugar on it, put it on a rag or a bandage or whatever, put it on your skin where the splinter was, and there were some big splinters. The soap softened the skin and the sugar drew out the piece of splinter.
0: I'd never heard that. I was wondering how the sugar was pulling it out. It must be some chemistry that's beyond
2: it. No. The sugar, yeah. Well, it wouldn't take that much because your skin, the soap softened your skin. You keep it on for a day, even overnight, and you'd be nearly out the next day. You could pull it out,
0: Cole, that's so good because Mum used to chase me around the house with the nail clipper to pull around splinters.
1: Yeah,
0: it was traumatic. I'd love a good poultice.
1: Yes.
2: Good on you.
1: Love that. Yeah. Never heard
0: Thank
1: that
0: you,
1: one.
0: Cole.
1: Good one, Cole. Thank you. Oh.
0: Have you ever poulticed, Tracy? It's quite an 1800s
1: treatment. I love that because my kids, I've got two boys, there's all often, you know, cuts and bruises and splinters and things that they get into. So soap and sugar and then cover it with a bandage. That sounds perfect.
0: And you feel traditional, don't you, doing a poultice therapy? You just feel like you're old school, bringing a bit of the past back. It's a heritage treatment.
1: I feel like a real parent, not using any of this modern day stuff.
0: No,
1: I have knowledge, and I'm going to apply it to my child. Also, whether it's good or bad, and that was the other thing I wondered if people had had tips or not tips, stories about things that people in your family swore by, but probably did absolutely nothing. you know.
0: Yes, I'm sure there's lots of that when it comes to herbal treatments. Paul had just dropped out. He was about to tell us about cod liver oil. Did you ever get hit with that?
1: Oh, no. Did you?
0: I don't think so. Fish oil tablets I've tried, but never the actual liquid by itself.
1: Oh, and what would you take it for? Maybe for an upset stomach?
0: I actually don't.
1: Or to make you vomit.
0: I think I like the look of it. I think they were amber coloured at the time.
1: I know what it is.
0: Yeah. I just loved eating amber. It just looked like a good idea. It's interesting. When we would go back to India, they would have a lot of herbal treatments. So they would think you could build your body up by just having a spoonful of herbal remedy once a day, have a spoon of herbs, Ayurvedic herbs, and you become strong and muscular. There was no science behind it, but my uncle would say, it's scientific, and that was it.
1: Really?
0: Then you had to accept that it's been proven.
1: He had his phrase.
0: Yeah. Are your kids in that bodybuilding age where they just want to be muscular?
1: Not yet. Although my oldest is asking me, Mum, could I join the gym? He's 14.
0: Yeah.
1: So, and I've said, yeah, we'll get around to it. I haven't got around to it. Good parent of mine, no. That I am.
0: He's got time. Just 14. Yeah. Paul has actually joined us. Hello, Paul.
2: Hello. Come back again. It was a tin, and it was written on it, Molten Cod Liver Oil, for strong babies.
0: For strong babies? Was it about muscular strength? Sorry, Paul? No, we might have lost Paul. Sorry, I think your line is a little bit funny tonight, so I'll just put you back on hold, have a chat to Stu, but it didn't sound good, did it? It didn't sound any better.
1: Malt and cod liver oil. Oh.
0: No.
1: But for strong babies, or maybe they gave it to babies. Oh, my God.
0: How strong do babies really need to be? Are they doing a lot of weightlifting or pushing things?
1: It's probably for just their health and well-being.
0: Oh, I suppose so.
1: Have you ever tried to learn to crawl? It's hard.
0: Yeah, I suppose.
1: It's really hard. It's very tiring.
0: I suppose if a shaker falls on you, you want to have the grip strength to pull it off.
1: That's right, exactly.
0: I
1: was going to say, to hold on to the rattle.
0: Yes.
1: You have to have good hand strength.
0: If you want to do some timekeeping, very good. Helen has joined us from Neil. Hello, Helen.
3: Oh, hello.
4: Hello, Helen.
3: Hello, Tracy, and everybody out there in La La Land. My mother in the 50s, when I was a little child, my mother was called the splinter doctor, and all the kids used to come down because my mother used to be really right on with the splinters. Yeah. And she, when I was listening to the gentleman before about the poultice with sugar, I've never heard of that one before, but Mum used to make a poultice, and the kids all loved this poultice business. It was a new word too.
0: Yeah.
3: And Mum would make a poultice around their finger where the splinter was with vinegar and salt, and that would draw out the splinter. And then she said, now don't you take that off, because she said that will be, and the kids would be walking around with their fingers stuck up in the ears.
1: Would that hurt, Helen?
3: Knew it all.
1: Yeah, that's right.
3: Helen, so that's the splinter. She was the splinter doctor in our street, and Neil.
0: And so this actually worked, because I've never seen a splinter be pulled out. Does this actually work?
3: Oh, absolutely, because it softens the skin as well, I suppose, as the sugar does. I don't know about sugar, because I don't eat sugar. I avoid it like I can.
0: Yeah.
3: But, I think it's the salt. They always say that vinegar and salt is what it's all about, and that's a real old-fashioned medicine.
0: Yeah.
3: And honey too, because the Aborigines always had honey as their medications way back when.
0: I'm sure there's an antibiotic quality as well to honey.
3: Yes, absolutely. Fixes everything. Yes, Trace, fixes everything.
0: Thanks for calling in, Helen.
3: Thanks. Bye.
0: This Tracy has redone my view of poultices, because I always thought they were filled with herbs and quite complex concoctions that you need a naturopath degree to do, but you can just stick some vinegar in them and they'll do a good job for you.
1: We need to just go back to the old days, don't we? Just a bit of salt, vinegar, chuck it on there. I reckon that would hurt. My goodness.
0: I think so. I would just leave the splinter and hope for the best. Hopefully one day it would come out.
1: Yeah, I think the soap and the sugar would be easier on the kids.
0: Yeah, the vinegar smell is interesting. Casey from Anguston says, hot lemon and a honey drink as soon as you start getting a cold. Cod liver oil equals omega-3. Okay, so that's the benefit.
1: Yeah, that's the benefit. But when do you take it? Just every day kind of thing. You know, some people now these days have, what's it called, apple cider vinegar in water.
0: Yes.
1: Every morning, and it's supposed to be good for your insides. Maybe that was what it was like, the cod liver oil, something you just have every day to keep you well.
0: To flush you out. It does feel like a flushing. People would have thought that it flushed anyway. I'm not sure of the science behind it. But Nanny Sherl, I love that name. Nanny Sherl writes, hello, Ashwin. My late mother would use Swedish bitters as a pick-me-up. In later years, in desperation, I bought some, only to realise it is 40% proof alcohol, and it did work.
1: That's the sort of pick-me-up that I like. Yeah. That's fantastic. A little bit of Swedish bitters. Oh, I'm not feeling very well. I need some Swedish bitters. The children are being very noisy today. I think I need some Swedish bitters. Goodness me, I'm a little bit tired. I need some Swedish bitters.
0: That is a very Australian thing, isn't it? That the children annoy you and then you have a glass of wine after work. And has that been a part of your household?
1: Oh, Ashwin, you know, I don't want to give away all my terrible, dirty secrets. But, yes, look, I have to say it has been, particularly during COVID.
0: Yeah.
1: Because I was living in Victoria at that time and I might have developed a little bit of a daily habit when I was having to homeschool and work and look after two children. One was just not even in kinder.
0: Oh, gosh.
1: And the other one... learning it, I think it was in grade 3 or 4. Yeah, so that was a tricky time. So wine was, I guess, a home remedy for me at that point.
0: I can imagine, because you must have been learning about trigonometry in the ancient Egyptians. That's a lot to take in.
1: How they teach maths now, even in grade 3 or 4, is so different to what we did. So, yes, it was big. Yeah. It was big.
0: We've all got our own little remedies. Good morning, says Ken. I make a tonic with fresh garlic, ginger, chili, turmeric and horseradish soaked in apple cider vinegar. It will kill everything, and once you get used to it, it doesn't taste too bad. So do you think you can get used to these remedies, Tracy, if you put your time in?
1: Well, people do, don't they? I mean, how could you just have vinegar in water or vinegar every day like that and just take it? I think it's mind over matter for many of these things, isn't it? And also, if you believe in it, it makes it easier to take.
0: Yeah. Very much. And I have to say, none of us are doctors here, I believe. These are just remedies coming from the ether into the inbox.
1: That's right. Do not rely on any of this for your own health and well-being.
0: No, but we all got put through them. I got put through garlic milk.
1: Garlic and milk. I just can't believe that one.
0: No. Jay says, pregnant women in Scotland take cod liver oil and orange juice. There is a song about it. That's not bad. I wonder what the song is.
1: The orange juice would be to give it some flavour, I guess.
0: Yes.
1: And orange juice is actually used, I know, listen to me, Dr. Tracy coming on. Yeah. Again, please seek your own medical advice. But orange juice is good to take with some, herbs and things because it helps them to activate in the body. Orange juice is something like, I'm just trying to think, if you have iron, you need to have iron tablets or you need to increase your iron, if you have it with orange juice, it helps it to absorb. So orange juice is quite, oranges, I guess, is good in that way.
0: And I've just found the song. It's called Cod Liver Oil and the Orange Juice. They've kept it quite literal. It's a Scottish folk song written by Ron Clark and Carl McDougall. Back from 1966. Sounds like an advertising jingle, but how do you rhyme with orange juice?
1: You might have to have a little listen to it when you're playing a different song, see if it's worth putting on.
0: Yeah, Stuart, Unfixed You's on the phone with Dave the mailman. Can you, just one second.
1: Yeah.
0: Can you please look up, Stuart, this song, Cod Liver Oil and the Orange Juice? We'll see if we can find it because that sounds like a potential hit that we need to bring into our lives. In the meantime, Dave has joined us from on the road. Hi, Dave.
5: Yeah, I'm back again, Ashwin and Daisy, with the couple of remedies. I've got the when you've got a wart on your hand or something like that, we used to put molasses on it. We were on a dairy farm.
0: Yeah.
5: And the molasses just, I don't really know what it did, but it got rid of the warts.
0: Did it attract flies?
5: well, you'd

0: the minuses on, you put a band-aid over the top of it, so then take it off a day later and your warts are gone. Yep.
1: That's a thing.
0: And with you, as Phil was saying, with your Vegemite for mouth ulcers, yes, I can recommend that. But what I normally do is mix up, you'd put a teaspoon of Vegemite and some water and use it as a mouthwash type of thing and swirl it around, and that works, no worries at all.
1: I like, so how long do you have to keep it in your mouth for when you're swirling it around?
0: I just swirl it around, and well, I have Vegemite all the time, so I drink it. But I have Vegemite and honey on toast about every weekend.
2: Yeah. Oh my God, you don't, David. So hang on a second. Vegemite and honey together? No.
0: Yes. You want to try it?
2: Gross.
0: You will. Give it a go.
2: I mean, I understand Vegemite and cheese, but the sweet and oh no, that's not okay.
0: It is.
1: I feel like I've been caught between two hardcore Australian perspectives as to how you can treat Vegemite.
2: The other one, Dave, though, with the just moving on, just talking about mouth ulcers.
1: Yeah.
2: We always just used to put salt in water and
1: yeah.
2: So it's the same sort of thing, I guess. The Vegemite's quite salty.
0: Yeah, yep.
1: That makes sense.
2: And shouldn't be eaten with honey. Sorry.
0: You got to give it a go. Don't knock it till you try it.
1: Thank you, Dave.
2: See ya.
1: Tracy, I think the problem with Dave's molasses on the wart solution is if I was a child, I would be licking that molasses. It's such a delicious ingredient, isn't it?
2: Yeah, where do you get molasses, though? From the shops? I suppose you can.
1: I think from the 1850s.
2: Yeah, that's right.
1: You have to go back there.
2: Or if you live in Bundaberg, you'd be able to get it. They have had a lot of it with the sugarcane industry there.
1: Yes,
2: you can just pop down to the local distillery. But, yeah, molasses, yum.
1: Yeah, very good. Oh, we've had a challenge. Johnny Chicken Tooth says, to rhyme with orange juice, one might consider lozenges. Sort of.
2: Lozenges and orange juice.
1: I like that. Oh, he's got a lyric. She offered me some orange juice. I tried the lozenges. Mark from Risdon Vale says, I have Leatherwood honey in my Earl Grey tea every day. Honey has so many benefits, man. It does. In fact, it's quite hard for honey to go off, right? You can just leave it in your cupboard for quite some time, I think. It's
2: And there's been a lot of research done on the Manuka honey from New Zealand, and it's been used for, wounds and things like that. So, yeah, interesting.
1: Yeah.
2: Again, please do not listen to me because I don't know what I'm talking about.
1: No.
2: Do not go and use honey on anything. It's just part of a fun discussion.
1: It's a fun discussion. And here's another fun discussion. My wife took cod liver oil to bring on labour with our first child. Seemed to work, but she didn't do it with our second. So, again, the science breaks down with the second child.
2: That's right. The second one, you're just happy to wait.
1: Oh, here's one for you, Tracy. Linda says you have to try Vegemite and honey. It's actually good. What was offending you so much about that combination?
2: Well, Ashwin, do you eat Vegemite? Let's firstly start there.
1: I was raised in a non-Vegemite country called New Zealand, so it was fun for me to listen to two hardcore Australian Vegemite consumers debate what the rules are for it. But no, not so much.
2: Well, do you eat anything like it, like one of those other pastes, like from the UK or anything like that?
1: Salty. Mango pickle on bread, which is not the same, no.
2: Okay. So Vegemite is very salty, and I guess I just never, ever considered having it. I'd have it with cheese. Yeah. I could have it with savoury things.
1: Yeah.
2: Like I know some people put Vegemite on toast and then we'll pop an egg on top, like the savoury stuff.
1: Yes.
2: But I think I'm going to have to try Vegemite and honey.
1: I think so. I think you felt the same way as I did when people tried to get me to try chilli chocolate.
2: Oh, chilli chocolate. I like chilli chocolate.
1: Like
2: it doesn't sound like it's going to work, but it does.
1: Okay. All right.
2: So maybe Vegemite and honey will work for me.
1: It's possible. Give it a chance. Paul from Beanley.
2: I'll report back.
1: Yeah, give us next time we talk. Paul from Beanley says, in Scotland, 48 years ago, New mothers were given a bottle of stout a day if they were breastfeeding. Only nursing mothers, bottle feeders got nothing. There's punishments. Okay.
2: Right. Oh, that's awful. They say a Guinness a day, right? Like
1: yes,
2: the stout. Yeah. It's got some good qualities in there.
1: Yeah, very much. Robin, actually, speaking of the UK in general, Robin has called us from over there. Hello, Robin.
3: Good morning, Tracy. Right. I'm a bit of a one, go back to basics. So yeah. Basically, we are made of some sodium, some potassium, a lot of H2O, and a few mixed others. So water's very good for us, a little bit of salt. But what I learned many years ago, Ashwin, from the program you are hosting now, mm-hmm. with your previous person, Mr. Rod Quinn, and the gentleman who came and gave science advice, was swap your salt for the low salt. Because it's extra potassium, more potassium than sodium actually helps your body, because sodium is a very sort of intolerant thing in the body. And basically go back to simple things. Some vegetables, a nice bit of protein, and stay off the sugar. I'm a sugar addict, but when you stay off the sugar, it helps me, helps my brain, and helps my sort of day.
1: Yeah, there's very little benefit for sugar, but like you say, salt has a place within our life. So, well, Robin, no.
3: Sugar is absolutely great when you need energy.
1: Oh, yes. Yeah, that's true. But no cod liver oil for you, no extra herbs and supplements in your life?
3: Did it like that, but really, everyone looks for the magic bullet. A magic bullet's called water, staying upright and staying moving.
1: Yeah. Robin.
2: So true, you go, Tracy. Paul. Thank you. I appreciate
3: You're
2: that.
3: Welcome.
2: That's bringing us all back to
3: Take
2: earth.
3: Advice from a man.
1: Robin, before you go, though.
3: Yes.
1: What do you think about Vegemite and honey?
3: Well, you see, I'm British. We had Marmite created from the brewing industry, which is the yeast. By the way, that is why stout is used, because it's the iron which need for replacing blood in women when they're giving birth.
1: Yeah.
3: Basically, I don't mind Marmite, but what I was introduced to was Guinness, which is another sort of stout porter, with a little bit of blackcurrant juice in, blackcurrant cordial. And the other thing to really try is cheese, especially hard cheese, with something like orange marmalade, because it's the citrus and the sweetness that goes well with the saltiness of the cheese.
1: Oh, that's a good combination. Actually, and before you go, Robin, we had someone call to talk about Worcestershire sauce, one of your home country sauces, and its benefits for, I think the treatment was a cold or flu. Is that common over in the UK to give people Worcestershire sauce?
3: Incredibly common. I introduced a previous boyfriend who was from Trinidad and Tobago, because he'd never come across it. Now he's normal all the time. But the one you actually look for is Henderson's relish, which doesn't have one of the ingredients. Comes from Yorkshire, I am. And by the way, Ashwin, there was a very good advert for a sweet in the 80s. It went, "There is a juice loose about the house." In a Scottish accent, juice loose hoose, and you've got your rhyme.
1: Oh, that's beautiful. I like it. All right. Thank you for calling in, Robin.
3: No problem. Take care.
1: Stuart, we're trying to find that song as well. The cod liver oil song to bring to you. Stuart said he's looking for it. I think the system crashed. Too many disgusting references in one song. Perhaps the system has crashed. Angela says, Vegemite and honey produces an umami sensation. You should definitely give it a go. Did you know you're missing umami, Tracy?
2: Umami. All right. Okay, I'll do it. All right, everyone. I'm convinced. I'll give it a crack. I'll do it this morning, actually.
1: Okay, yeah.
2: And I'll text you and let you know how I went, and you can report back tomorrow morning.
1: Yep. Okay, I love these science experiments. I'm putting all the regulars through. Mace has written to say, strawberries dipped in balsamic vinegar taste great and different. Now, I tried a gazpacho yesterday. I'd never made a gazpacho, but it was strawberries and tomato. So you think they don't belong together, but you get the sweetness of the strawberry, the sourness of the tomato. It's actually not bad.
2: I think our next chat that we have needs to be food combos that shouldn't work but do work.
1: Have you got a recent example of that?
2: Me? Oh, no, I don't cook. My husband cooks. Oh, you know what we had last night, just going off on another tangent, we had sardines for dinner, sardines with beans and like a bean casserole that actually came up as a recipe when I was doing some filling and presenting on ABC Hobart. We talked about sardines because sardines are a thing apparently at the moment, because I guess they're a cheaper way to get all the benefits of seafood into your life. We had that. It was left of centre, but tasty. I like that.
1: I like that. And also, sardines are an oily fish. So like salmon, they're oily, but they feel like a low-budget salmon. You can bring the oil into your life, but not break the bank.
2: Exactly. So That's another one too. Yeah. We could do one day is about the best way to the cheap food options for budgeting when you're cooking.
1: Yes, very much. Louise says turmeric and ginger in porridge. I can't accept that. That is a savoury combination in what should be tasting like strawberry and yogurt in the morning.
2: Ah, okay. There you go. It's about those combos because you would have had a lot of turmeric and ginger, wouldn't you? In your lifetime, and would it have been in more savoury dishes?
1: Always in a curry or in a dal, never in porridge. Porridge was a delight. That's meant to add some sweetness to your life.
2: So some sugar with that one.
1: Yeah, very much some sugar. Now, I've actually got this song, which is called Cod Liver Oil and the Orange Juice. I won't play the full gamut, but let's just hear a minute or two of it.

0: and shows your joy.
1: Christy, that's a potential Eurovision winner, isn't it, for Australia?
2: It sounds like it's from, like, Scotland, yeah?
1: I think so. Very much so, yeah.
2: I don't think we can claim it.
1: No, true. We'll give it away. Maybe we could do it in an Aussie accent, make it our own. Tracy, I'll have to let you go. Any highlights for what you've got coming up next?
2: No, but I've got some good ideas from this. First of all, I'm going to go try Vegemite and honey, and then I think we'll be talking combos next time.
1: Combos next time. We'll catch you then.
2: See ya.
1: Tracy Strong is an ABC broadcaster. And that's one last moment of cod liver oil and the orange juice. I'm Ashwin Sedke. You've been listening to ABC Radio Overnight. We continue after the news with finance and across to New Zealand coming up in 5 minutes.
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7: Good morning, Tim Wharton with ABC News. Former Deputy Secretary of the Immigration Department, Abdul Rizvi, says its critical Border Force agents are not involved in Labor's plan to detain and deport visa overstayers. The government says it will employ 100 new enforcement officers to remove nearly 80,000 people who are in Australia illegally as part of its new migration plan. Rights groups say the policy amounts to a Trump-style ICE program. Mr. Rizvi, who presided over migrant removals in the past, says important compliance officers wear plain clothes, have warrants, and are highly trained.
8: I'm hopeful these extra staff will not be Border Force. We don't want people with black uniforms and guns going around looking scary. That's not the way immigration compliance should work.
7: A major industry group representing the tourism sector has called the federal government's cuts to backpacker working holiday visas a slap in the face. The government wants to the country's net overseas migration figure from its current 292,000 to 225,000 by 2028. As part of the shake-up, there will be cuts to the number of people allowed to remain on working holiday visas for more than 1 year. Tourism and Transport Forum Chief Executive Margie Osmond says it means tens of thousands of potential tourists and workers will be stripped from the sector, harming regional communities the most.
9: This will mean hundreds of millions of dollars that will not be spent here in Australia. It will also mean real problems for a whole range of regional communities around the country who rely upon these backpackers.
7: Families of those missing nearly a month on from Nepal's devastating flash flood are being warned it will take months for some bodies to be identified. South Asia correspondent Rachel Clayton has more.
10: Nepal is relying on specialists from China and India in particular to come and help with that identification process, but they have been warning families that it's going to take at least 3 months for that ID process from start to finish to be completed. And a lot of those families now are using or are going through symbolic funeral rites because they may not ever find out if their loved ones if their bodies had been recovered. A lot of the time, entire bodies aren't being recovered, it's body parts. So this is just it's not just a difficult and lengthy process, it's extremely difficult and heart-wrenching for those rescuers who are finding bodies and body parts to continue that process.
7: The President of the European Parliament has suggested Australia and New Zealand could follow Canada in becoming associate members of the European Union. Nick Parmeter has more.
11: This week, the EU has signalled its desire to make Canada its first ever associate member amidst turbulent relations with the US and President Donald Trump. An associate membership status does not yet exist, but could mean closer regulatory alignment, access to parts of the single market, and participation in some EU programs. European Parliament President Roberta Metsola has told the outlet Europe Today, Australia and New Zealand are other examples of relationships the bloc wants to deepen. She says in such times of uncertainty, having friends matters. DFAT has been contacted by the ABC for comment.
7: King Charles has urged senior leaders in the AI industry to make sure that the technology remains under control and in the service of people and the planet. The gathering in Scotland has been convened to discuss how AI can benefit society and comes as debate swirls around whether rapid advances will soon put it beyond the ability of humans to rein it in. Speaking to executives, including NVIDIA Chief Executive Jensen Huang, The King says AI's pace and substance are intriguing and deeply concerning in equal measure.
0: There seems urgency in adequately considering the existential dangers of such technologies falling into the wrong hands and being used in potentially catastrophic ways.
7: Sport now, Fremantle will be looking to make just its second AFL Grand Final when the Dockers face Sydney at the SCG tonight. Tom Wildy has the story.
4: It's been 13 years since the Dockers played on the last Saturday in September when they lost their only grand final appearance to Hawthorn in 2013. Justin Longmuir's side is one game away from being there again, but will have to get past the depleted Swans on their home ground. Sydney is without five players suspended by the club, while captain Callum Mills and Harry Cunningham are out through injury. Fremantle has named an unchanged side from the one that beat Geelong last week. Tonight's preliminary final will be the Dockers' first game at the SCG in 2020.
7: Meanwhile, Brisbane will be without Noah Antsworth for tomorrow's AFL preliminary final with Hawthorn at the MCG. The Hawks have also named an unchanged lineup for what will be forward Dylan Moore's 150th AFL game. 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
1: Good morning. You know, sometimes there are grand moments in a nation's history. England invented the Industrial Revolution. America landed the first person on the moon. New Zealand has travelled underground on a train for the first time this week. And we will take you into the excitement that is hitting Auckland. I think it's just a couple of stations, but that is a marvel of engineering. So we'll take you into that and the more quirky stories that are happening around New Zealand. We'll cross over to some Australian news before then. But first of all, Kate Mead is just ready for that cross to see what is happening in Australia. But first, do we have finance today? Okay, so we have Mike Girardi, sorry about that, who is now ready for your conversation to tell us what is happening money-wise. Hello, Mike.
12: Hello, Ashwin. Whether you like it or not, you got me today.
1: I did. Sorry, just multiple things are happening at once. And we were talking about our favourite foods before, so a lot of information. But actually, on that topic, did your parents hit you with any strange cure?

0: or anything growing up if you got sick?
1: Any cures, like if I had gotten sick?
0: Yeah, like we had
1: No,
0: garlic
1: I don't.
0: milk in our house. Was there anything unusual in your house?
1: Oh, interesting. No, I don't. I don't recall anything strange. But you know what, Ashwin, it's been a few years, so
0: Yeah,
1: I don't
0: good.
1: know.
0: You've left those memories behind. Why don't you take us into the
1: Yeah, I
0: markets
1: have.
0: then? What is happening in the world of money?
1: Well, the markets are doing quite well today. Major U.S. stock indices here in the States are strongly rebounding today, after yesterday's Federal Reserve policy decision. The markets seem to like what the Federal Reserve chairman said, and also we're getting a lift in prices from the retreat, a continuing retreat in oil prices. We've had a rally in U.S. Treasuries, and that's brought yields lower across the curve, relieving some pressure on rate-sensitive sectors like growth and technology names. We had some economic news today. We had the release of initial jobless claims for the week, and it dropped unexpectedly by 10,000 to 196,000 versus 207,000 expected by analysts. And that underscores persistent resilience and tightness in the U.S. labor market. And that's exactly what Fed Chair Kevin Warsh confirmed yesterday in his hawkish commentary before Congress. It's looking like we should expect policy to be restrictive, at least to combat inflation in the near term, because the economy is in such good shape here in the States. We had a higher European close, and the Dow Jones Industrial Average here at 3 o'clock is up 346 points to 51,806, or 0.7%. The broad market's doing much better. It's up 1.1%, the S&P, and the Nasdaq is up 1.6%. Crude oil is currently down 59 cents to 101.84 a barrel. Gold is up $3.60 to 43.91.50 the ounce, and silver's up 94 cents to 65.86. Copper's up 11 and a quarter cents to 6.6215, and the Aussie's up 0.2 of a cent in our market to 71.08. And looking ahead, stocks down there are going to be doing better, up about 60 points at the opening. And that's it, Ashwin.
0: Mike, just before you go, I thought with the Houthis doing well in Yemen, the Red Sea might shut down and the strategic oil reserves might run out. I thought oil would be going up, but it's going down. Can you explain why oil is going down?
1: Well, I think oil's going down because they figure. I think the Saudi Arabia is expecting to get their pipeline back sooner rather than later. And again, everything that's happening in the Middle East, traders think is all going to be short term.
0: Okay.
1: So, it's hard when you read the news every day.
0: Yes.
1: It's hard to think it's short term because it's another day and another problem. But that's the way traders are thinking.
0: Good news. Just before you go, one last thing. Can you ask Mike his
1: Yeah.
0: opinions on AI and is it the silent job killer? Massive question, but any quick thoughts on AI?
1: I go back to the days of Y2K. I go back to all these important milestones in the marketplace that happened in the last 25 years, and they were all worries about Y2K and worries about this, worries about that, worries about the price of oil going to 150. And you know what? It's never really taken away from the strength of the market. So I personally think it's going to create jobs. I personally think it's going to benefit society in ways we haven't even imagined yet.
0: Yeah.
1: And I think too many people are watching too many science fiction movies.
0: You're a voice of comfort, Mike, this morning. Thank you for that.
1: Ashwin. You be well. I'll talk to you in a week.
0: And you too. That is Mike Girardi there, an independent financial advisor from New York.
2: ABC Radio with Ashwin
0: Kate Mead also joins you now, ABC reporter with the news from Australia. Good morning, Kate.
3: Good morning, Ashwin.
0: What's happening in our world over here?
3: Well, let's start first with the Invictus Spirit Awards. They are kicking off today. Now, this will be Prince Harry's first public event since he moved back to the UK. But it's not the games, it's the awards. And this is a celebration of individuals, organisations and communities who embody the resilience, service and unconquered spirit of the heart at an international level. So the exciting thing for us today is that we have an Australian that has been nominated for an award. His name is Doug Griffiths. He served for 36 years in the Royal Australian Navy. He's been diagnosed with a stage 5 rare incurable cancer, but despite this diagnosis and ongoing treatment, he has continued to use sport as part of his recovery. He's been competing and serving as co-captain for Team Invictus in Australia and at the Invictus Games in Vancouver. And he's raised over $21,900 for Invictus Australia while going through all his treatment and all his personal battles. He is a man that is not giving up. And the ABC will be talking to him and we'll be able to hear more about him throughout the day.
0: Great story. Nice positive story. I mean, some of the dark news that we hear. And also, I'm happy that Harry's still involved with the Invictus Games and to bring his profile to that sport.
3: Oh my gosh, after the royals are like releasing statements to say he's not a working royal, and then we had a country pull out and say, well, we're pulling out of the Invictus Games because we're standing with the king, and then the king has to turn around and say, no, no, no, don't do that. It's been quite a time since he's arrived back in the UK, but I think if we focus back on what made these Invictus Games important, which was, you know, a community of veterans being able to come together and compete and look after each other and be a part of something really special. That's at the core of what this is. So, you know, it's good that Harry can, you know, this is his baby. He's still a part of it. But if we can leave all the other drama out of it,
0: yes,
3: we can get on with celebrating people like our very own Doug.
0: Get on to the Doug story. You've also been talking about an ALS story this morning, Kate.
3: Yes. So this is the story of Bronte and her mother, Bronwyn, and it's a story that's online. It's called Australia's Only Child with Motor Neuron Disease. And I would say to people, when you listen to this, know that in the lead up to these interviews, I was able to catch up with Bronte's mother, Bronwyn, three times and have a chat to her about all the types of questions that we might have. And I FaceTimed Bronte as well to make sure that she was comfortable answering all those questions and that she had agency to say, no, I don't want to answer anything if I'm not comfortable. But Bronte is 14 years old and she has motor neuron disease. She was diagnosed when she was 9 years old via, you know, that was a time of COVID, so it was 2021. She was diagnosed via a Zoom meeting. Can you imagine that? A mum closes the laptop then and has to take in everything that that means with that diagnosis. But what makes Bronte's story so unique are a couple of things, and they are that the family reached out to the ABC for her story to be told, and that this is so rare. Motor neuron disease, or ASL in children, is so, so very rare that she is the only child in Australia with it, but there's only 4 cases that we are aware of in the world. And you know, she is surrounded by so much love, Ashwin, and so much support. It's so beautiful. But Bronwyn is a single mum. You know, they there is still help that they require, but it is, they were so generous. You know, they had me in their home, Ashwin. And so I say to people, you know, have a listen to it. It is online. It's called Australia's Only Child with MND. It will pull at your heart. It may make you cry. But know that they wanted this story out. They wanted us to know that motor neuron disease can affect children as well as adults, and that they are there and they don't want to be forgotten. They don't want to fall away from society and not be kind of known in terms of a carer space and a medical space and what it takes to, keep someone alive, you know, and happy and, you know, joyous throughout such difficult yeah. times.
0: Difficult story, but it also makes you put your own life into perspective when you hear some of the other challenges that other people have to face, doesn't it?
3: And I think it reminds us too that Bronte, 14 years old, her diagnosis is not who she is. Bronte loves English and she loves history and she's been a part of plays and musicals

0: and, you know, can still get to school maybe twice a week to be with her friends. You know, it's that reminder too that behind a diagnosis like this is a human person that is full of life and has, you know, interests and joy and love in their life as well. So it is that reminder of, you know, don't just look at a person and go, oh, they're in a wheelchair. They are a human with, you know, so much of a story to tell other than that wheelchair.
1: Very good point, because no one wants to be reduced down to anything, let alone a medical condition. So well made, Kate. Thank you for your time this morning.
0: Thank you, Ashwin.
1: Kate Mead there, ABC reporter, joining you. And if you'd like to join our program and share your thoughts, you can text 0437 774 774. I'm Ashwin Sedgar with you here on Overnights. And around about this time, Angela Cumming joins you with the quirky stories of New Zealand. It's happened again. Kia ora, Angela.
2: Kia ora, Ashwin. How are you?
1: Well, this morning. We've had a bit of quirk this morning, actually. People were telling us the strange cures they had to treat their ailments with as a child. Did you get hit with anything unusual by your parents?
2: I did when I had, well, apart from things like, you know, vapor rub on the soles of your feet,
1: yeah.
2: The one thing that my dear late father, may he rest in eternal glory, and I think this may perhaps comes from him being a Kiwi, when one took an earache, he would take a brown onion, peel it, halve it, and attempt to put half of a raw onion in your ear. And apparently that was to draw out the earache. Now, whether or not it worked, I can't quite remember. I doubt there was any sort of medical or scientific backing behind this.
1: I have a question then for you,
2: remedy.
1: Angela. Could you wear the half onions like earmuffs?
2: It must have been something like that.
1: Just walk
2: Maybe
1: around.
2: It was just that the smell of it was so terrible, you quickly forgot about the earache. Apparently it's an old New Zealand cure. Yeah. I don't know. So that's what I will blame it on. I am not telling you this, Ashwin, in any way for any of your wonderful listeners to now attempt this, because I suspect that it doesn't work. But then I remember decades and decades, like my uncle, so my father's brother, literally took that cure to the grave with him. He would be well into his 80s, and he would still insist that when he had an earache, that he would say to his wife, "Marion, get me an onion, get me an onion." And he swore till he left this earth that half a raw onion placed within the cavity, the external cavity of your ear, would be a cure for an earache.
1: I love it. It's quirky. I wonder if he's ever, you know, exhumed, there'll be an onion next to his head at some point.
2: Well, look, he lived a very long age, so perhaps that was the onion, perhaps it was the homebrew that he had to make in his garage, sort of pickled him and kept him alive for so long. But I will never forget that, the onion in the ear for the ear. Please don't try that at home, anyone.
1: This is not official medical advice. This is just the quirky things that happen to us as children.
2: Yes. And I think I grew up thinking it was completely normal. It wasn't until many years later that I realised that other people were not raised having had raw onions placed within their ears for earaches. So it took me a while to understand the wonders of things like paracetamol for those sorts of things.
1: Conventional cures. But that's where we're at the moment. Now, paracetamol is an example of modern technology. Auckland has also joined the modern age this week.
2: It's a very exciting week for us as a nation here in New Zealand, but in particular Auckland, the city of sales, Ashwin, has been dragged into the 20th century. I would say kicking and screaming, but they were very excited to join the modern era Auckland because, very exciting, Auckland finally has an underground railway, Ashwin. Can you believe it? London got theirs, I'm pretty sure, in like the 1800s.
1: Yeah.
2: Many, many cities in Australia, you're well-versed in underground railway networks.
1: Yeah.
2: Auckland's has just opened.

0: new underground stations plus one rebuilt station. The big thing about the City Rail Link, the CRL as we're calling it, is that trains can now run right through the city centre, Ashwin, instead of terminating at the downtown Brito Mart railway station, which is what always used to happen. So it would be effectively like, think of in Sydney, trains could get to Central Railway Station and then they just had to stop there. Now they can go around in a loop, which is very exciting. Brito Mart has been renamed to Waitemata Station after the harbour. So it is very, very exciting. Exciting news for train spotters. The only wrinkle in all of this, Ashwin, and this got me going, is that obviously there's underground railway stations. So we now have in Auckland the escalators that take people up and down to the station from the street level. Kiwis are very excited about these escalators, but because they're not used to them, it has created one big cause for most consternation from lots of people. Kiwis do not know, and they're still arguing over what side of the escalator to stand
1: on. This is my first question to you, because in every country we stand on the left, but British people stand on the right, and you know someone's British if you're in Australia and they're standing on the right side. How has New Zealand not decided this? It's been 150 plus years. How have you not decided, honestly, which side to stand on?
0: And when I tell you that there was chaos at the weekend over this, please believe it, and people getting cross with each other, because Aucklanders and Kiwis are divided. Some people are standing to the left because they're civilised and they were raised in a country like Australia. And others are saying, no, no, no, it's to the right. So you have a split in the population, some people saying left, some people saying right. Others, particularly the Gen Zs and the Gen Alphas, are completely unaware that there is an etiquette at all. So they're just standing wherever they feel like, scrolling on their phones, listening to music or podcasts on their headphones. So it's driving so many people crazy. And as of Friday morning, there's been no general consensus, no decision has been made about whether or not to go left or to go right. I'm a big lefty coming from Sydney. I always knew it to be left. I remember the first time I went to London and I was appalled, Ashwin, angry to see people even standing to the right.
1: Angry. I
0: really was. And people were looking at me standing to the left like I was doing something wrong. And I'm thinking, no, I come from a civilised country where we go on the left. What are you doing, Londoners? This is happening in Auckland. People are genuinely really divided about it. And bear in mind, on a serious note, these are really busy stations, particularly in peak hour. Lots of people are using these new train stations to get round the CBD to get to work.
1: Yes.
0: They're very long escalators. It can really hold you up if you're behind people, particularly if you have some lefties and some righties and then some that are just sort of in the middle. To get stuck behind that is actually really aggravating. It's like the public transport equivalent of an incredibly slow driver on a motorway. So I don't know what's to be done about
1: this.
0: Well,
1: I know what's to be done. I know exactly what's to be done. This needs a public intervention. This needs a government campaign driven by celebrities. Maybe Tim Finn needs to be on the left side, going down the escalator with Lord behind him, and maybe Russell Crowe. And then
0: Richie McCaw. Well, it is an election year, so it lends itself. And we do referendums for less things like new flag designs in New Zealand. I'm very happy, Ashwin, to not only make this an election issue, but to put it out to a legally binding referendum.
1: I argued with my brother about this because I said the left is where we drive, so that's where we should stand.
0: Yes.
1: And he said, no, no, the right is where we move. When you overtake on the highway, you move on the right, so the right is for motion. That's why he said we must stand on the right-hand lane. So this is a toxic issue, and you have to, as
0: it
1: a country,
0: really is. And get on top of it. The driving has been raised, and people are saying, well, you keep to the left and then overtake on the right. So that has been

0: raised by some people in New Zealand as well. But it really is something that everyone, and no one, because no one can agree. So we've nothing's happening other than these escalators are completely clogged with people just standing wherever. And I fear that, like, don't worry about the AI robots taking us over, because civilization is going to end, kick-started by Auckland turning into some sort of lawless city, because no one can agree on this. Because if nothing else, we are just have no escalator and underground railway etiquette, because this is just such a novelty for New Zealand, because it is the year of our good Lord 2026, and we are only just getting underground railway stations now. So wish us luck. Hopefully I'll be here next week to report on what's happening. Our entire country hasn't been cancelled because we can't agree on left or right.
1: I have a question for you, Angela, though. Don't you have two-storey supermarkets? Can't you transfer the rule that applies in supermarkets to the train station?
0: Ooh, that's a good idea.
1: It should be universal law.
0: It really should be, shouldn't it?
1: I think so.
0: It really should be.
1: I have a couple of texts. Angela will be with us on the other side of the news if you do happen to leave. Angela will be continuing with the stories of New Zealand on the other side. A couple of texts, though. One, you can cure a wart by planting a spud in your backyard on a full moon, apparently. Again, not medical advice, just the things that happen to us.
0: Love it.
1: And secondly, from Alex Ashwin, please tell your New Zealand correspondent that I love listening to her and her news items.
0: Thank you.
1: But mainly,
0: I love talking about
1: yeah, exactly. So now we've got a 40 seconds till the news. What will you be covering, Angela, as we come back?
0: Oh, sad news about leopard seals. But what does one do if you have to sell your gorillas as a city in New Zealand, Ashwood? I will be attempting to answer that question and more, and exactly why is Queenstown being plunged into a traffic hell on earth, because it is being loved to death.
1: Lack of traffic cones, for sure,
0: Angela. Lack of traffic cones.
1: Now, I'll be with you in just a few minutes' time. I'm Ashwin Segar. This is ABC Radio Overnights. More from New Zealand after the news, and a bit of music as well to take us to the next news. Be back in five.
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0: Good morning, Tony Matthews with ABC News. The former Deputy Secretary of the Immigration Department, Abdul Rizvi, has backed the government's plan to detain and deport visa overstayers so long as it's done sensibly. There are currently nearly 80,000 people in the country illegally. The government says it'll employ 100 new enforcement officers to remove them and turn hotels into detention facilities. Mr. Rizvi says it's critical that compliance officers wear plain clothes, have warrants and are highly trained to avoid issues.
1: If this is done properly and carefully, well calibrated, I don't see it as bad policy. It is important that the visa system can be sensibly, carefully enforced.
0: New South Wales has become the second Australian jurisdiction to allow legal cannabis users to drive with small amounts of the drug in their system. Charlie McLean reports.
2: Changes to the state's road laws passed yesterday allow people with a medicinal cannabis prescription to drive with 50 nanograms or less of THC in their system. Eligible drivers will need to register and complete an online education program about cannabis driving. Independent Sydney MP Alex Greenwich, a long-time advocate for the change, says it's an historic moment for the state's roughly 300,000 medicinal cannabis users.
3: People who are responsible citizens, responsible drivers.
2: The NRMA is against the move, arguing it makes the state's roads more dangerous.
0: A 24-year-old woman has been charged after the body of a newborn baby was found in a bin at Auburn in Sydney's West last month. A police investigation led detectives to an address in Auburn yesterday where a woman was taken to hospital for assessment. The 24-year-old has since been charged over the incident and will face court next month. The federal government has sought advice on whether it should ban smart glasses in certain settings. Isabella Tolhurst reports.
4: With growing community backlash over the increased availability of smart glasses, the government has made its first move to rein in the technology. Finance Minister Katie Gallagher has asked for advice on the use of smart glasses in Commonwealth buildings and whether they should be prohibited. She says the covert recording devices raise security and privacy concerns. It's part of a broader suite of measures to put guardrails around technology and AI, with the government also opening consultation on national AI standards. The proposed rules would impose safety, security and transparency conditions on AI training in Australia.
0: A Republican congresswoman has criticised US President Donald Trump's immigration policies in a campaign advertisement. Kaysen Ho reports from Washington.
5: In a rare rebuke from inside the Republican Party, Florida Congresswoman Maria Elvira Salazar says Donald Trump's immigration enforcement efforts have gone too far. Ms. Salazar has been an ally of the president, but in a campaign advertisement less than 2 months before the US midterm elections, she's warned Donald Trump the Hispanic voters who helped put him in the White House in 2024 now feel betrayed. It marks the latest instance of Republicans appearing to distance themselves from Donald Trump, whose approval rating has sat near historic lows. Kaysen Ho, ABC News, Washington.
0: The Bank of England has kept interest rates on hold at 3.75%. Six members of the Monetary Policy Committee, which makes the decision, voted to hold the rate, while the other three wanted an increase to 4%. The bank has indicated it could raise rates soon in order to dampen inflationary pressures brought on by the US-Israeli war on Iran. It comes after the US Federal Reserve raised interest rates for the first time in over 3 years by 25 basis points. Australian tennis player Adam Walton says the team spirit under captain Leighton Hewitt will be a key factor in this weekend's Davis Cup tie against Poland in Brisbane. The winning team will progress to next year's World Group qualifiers. 27-year-old Walton has been selected in the Australian team for the first time and says it's a tight-knit group.
6: All the guys in the team are quite close, and so I do feel that that trust that we have in each other is high, and it makes you a little bit more relaxed in this competitive environment that whoever is playing out there, the other four guys will be barracking for that person.
0: Looking at the weather for New South Wales, the chance of showers along the far north coast, otherwise fine elsewhere. Sydney's weather, sunny with the chance of some early fog patches, a top of 23 on the coast and 28 in the west. ABC News.
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8: We have an issue. Okay, we have a New Zealand zoo that is in some trouble. And where will these animals go? Where will the giraffes, the gorillas go if the worst happens and the zoo does not last? Well, Angela Cumming will let you know what the plan is, but hopefully the zoo survives. Maybe with some support, it will. So let's dive into that saga coming up very soon. We'll cross over to some weather, a weather update in just a moment. But I have had a text from you about which side of the escalator to stand on, because in England, they stand on the right. Everyone else seems to stand on the left, certainly if you drive on the left. Liam says, stand on the left, walk on the right of an escalator. The English have a historical excuse because when escalators were first introduced, there was no safe way to terminate, so they continued on with a physical barrier diagonally from right to left. Standing on the right meant that the left would be left clear for people walking to clear the escalator sooner. I'd never heard this. This has actually vindicated the English people when it comes to their escalator etiquette. They were just ahead of their time. Ahead of their time, I didn't realise. I thought they were just being quirky, you know, like a Monty Python sketch. So that is some good news. Now, before we go any further, you have been joined by Geordie Kyrol, who is a meteorologist at the Bureau of Meteorology. Good morning, Geordie.
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8: What does the weather hold for us today?
9: Well, today we still have this large high-pressure system located over the southwest, southeast of the country, extending a large reach, and that means pretty much settled conditions for much of the country, with

0: frosty and foggy mornings in the southeast, and then later on sunny day with almost cloud-free everywhere. The most noticeable exceptions to this are the North Tropical Coast in Queensland, with the ridge pushing some southeasterly trade flow and bringing some showers, and also a cold front approaching the southwest of WA with some showers with a prefrontal trough there. And also not as many as similarly, some showers expecting today. But also in Tasmania, we have for today a warning for damaging winds. That means winds that can reach up to 90 kilometers per hour. Another warning that it's in place is a fire danger ratings elevated for Darwin and the Adelaide River district in the Northern Territory. But otherwise, as I mentioned, expecting a day that is pretty much settled and cloud-free and sunny everywhere, with maximum temperatures pretty much above average in the southern part of the country and well above average in the south of Western Australia, a little bit above average, sorry, below average in the northern part of the country. Now, if we do a fly around the country for today in the capital cities, we're expecting 25 degrees and a partly cloudy day in Brisbane, 23 and sunny in Sydney. Canberra, 22 degrees with morning frost and sunny day after that. In Melbourne, mostly sunny day and 23 degrees. Hobart, 20 degrees and a late shower or two this afternoon with windy conditions. Perth, 26 degrees and showers increasing. Adelaide, 22 degrees and sunny day. And last but not least, Darwin with a sunny day and 34 degrees of maximum temperature today.
1: Excellent. Thank you for your update, Geordie.
0: Thank you very much. Have a good day.
1: That is Geordie Kyrol there, a meteorologist at the Bureau of Meteorology. You are listening to ABC Radio Overnights. I'm Ashwin Sidkow. We did earlier speak to Angela Cumming with the stories of New Zealand. Angela is back. Angela, some sad news, though, with a leopard seal, a celebrity leopard seal in the country.
2: It was so nice while she was here. So this was a leopard seal, a female. She was famous because she had come to shore to hang out on Petone Beach near Wellington. She became quite the sight with hundreds of locals gathering on the beach behind specially erected barricades to view this rare leopard seal. However, after reports both people and dogs getting too close, this poor leopard seal has been found deceased. The question now turns to whether or not human attention, Ashwin, added to the stress of this animal that may have already been unwell. Wildlife experts, while she was still alive, feared that perhaps she was sick, which is why she was spotted at a Wellington beach, obviously, because it's very rare for them to be anywhere on mainland New Zealand, in particular Wellington. So now that she has been found deceased, there will be a wee bit of an investigation as to whether or not human attention perhaps made things a bit worse. And obviously that comes with the Department of Conservation reiterating to all New Zealanders that even though we love our wildlife here, to please keep back, stay back, and give them the space they need.
1: I wonder if people sometimes don't realise how stressful it can be for wild animals to be treated in that way. We just think, oh, they're giant animals, they're like big dogs, and we can be quite rough, and maybe not the case. In New Zealand, there is also a quite a well-known wildlife park, but it's going through some financial troubles at the moment.
2: Yes, Orana Wildlife Park. Financial troubles, yes, quite literally running out of money, Ashwin. So Orana Wildlife Park in Christchurch, New Zealand's version of Western Plains Zoo, I think, sort of an open-air zoo, one of those ones you used to be able to drive through the lion enclosure and they'll jump on your cars, but that's obviously a thing of the past. But still a very big, popular zoo. However, going broke, estimated to need about $4 million during the coming financial year just to stay open. With no extra support, it will run out of money by March 2027. It still remains open at the moment, Ashwin, and is operating normally with no formal decision as of yet to close it. It's run by a charitable trust. So this trust is now calling on central government, local councils, businesses, philanthropists, donations from the public to keep itself afloat. Meanwhile, there is already starting to be question marks now about, well, what happens if the worst happens and this zoo is forced to close? It's home to more than 1,000 animals, more than 90 species, including, as mentioned, that has lions, it has tigers, it has gorillas, giraffes. So these are not animals, Ashwin, that can just be rehomed. And this is why the conversation's happening now about, well, look, what happens if we don't get the money? I think the government and the council are very reticent to bail them out this time for no other reason than what happens the next time when it starts to run out of money again and again. Zoos are not cheap things to run. They have huge fixed costs. There's specialist staff, the food, veterinary care, the habitats, heating, cooling, all those sorts of things. This zoo is on a large section of land as well. So I would imagine just the general upkeep costs for Orana Wildlife Park are really, really high. So thoughts now turning to, is this still a viable business? If not, what on earth do you do with the animals? And I don't think anyone really wants to even try and have that conversation or think about it now. But what does one do if a zoo closes with its gorillas? Can you rehome them? Do you send them to another zoo in New Zealand? New Zealand's a very small country. It doesn't have lots of zoos that could perhaps take things like gorillas or giraffes. So that will be something that they're going to have to look at, because March 2027 is when it's due to run out of money completely, which is not that far away.
1: I wonder if, similar to circuses, unless you're a really well-established zoo, people are kind of over looking at animals in cages, and so maybe it's hard to make money as a zoo.
2: Yeah.
1: It's not always the case. There are some well-established ones, but in general.
2: Yes, they really are perhaps a thing of the past. And as I mentioned, because it was a wildlife park, so it was way back when it was the place where you would chuck the kids in the car and you'd go effectively on a quote unquote wildlife safari, and you would drive through the lion enclosure and they'd jump up on the roof of your car. They still have a thing where you, sounds terrible describing it, but you stand in, you pay for a lion experience where you stand in cages on the back of a truck and it drives you through the lion enclosure, and then they feed the lion, they throw meat at them, and then the lions jump up on top of the cage, so you get up close and personal to them. Even itself is, even as I'm describing it out loud, is incredibly dated, even by New Zealand's very dated standards. So perhaps I've not read this, but I'm assuming maybe one of the financial reasons that the wildlife park is not making the money it once did is it's not getting the people through the door like it used to as well. That doesn't solve anything, however, in terms of what on earth, if worse comes to worse, they do with all these animals. I simply don't know. I don't think that they really have any idea themselves beyond, at the moment, we have to just desperately keep trying to raise money to keep this thing going. And perhaps they just have a bit of a sinking lead policy on animals and bring no more in. And then when it eventually does close down the track, they have no more animals to rehome. But I simply don't know.
1: It's a tough situation. And that line experience, the line experience where they jump on your cars, you have to have incredible trust in your steel fabricator. That is not a time for a $2,500 beat up secondhand car.
2: I'm surprised they still do it, but they genuinely do. And there's absolutely no way that I would do that because they are like, they're all the adult lions as well. And you are literally in a cage on the, it's only in New Zealand can this still be allowed. You're just standing with a group of other paying tourists in a steel mesh cage on the back of a truck being driven by God knows who, while a pride of lions is essentially jumping all over you trying to grab hunks of raw red meat. You have to have an incredible amount of trust. You used to, as I said, be able to drive the family station wagon through it. I'm suspecting, and there's some memory buried at the back of my mind, that the inevitable happened at Orala Wildlife Trust, perhaps back in the 70s, and there was an incident involving lions and a member of the public. Because you could open your car door and just get out. It was operating on a very high trust model, and I think people lose their minds and get a bit silly around animals sometimes, hence why they now make you stand in a cage on the back of a truck, but I still wouldn't trust that. So
1: no,
2: not my cup of tea.
1: Not for me either. As an animal consultant, though, I would say if the zoo would like to save itself, what it needs to do is get one of the larger monkeys to bully one of the smaller monkeys. The smaller monkey finds a teddy bear that it thinks it's his mum and then takes it away and creates a cuddly moment.
2: Yes.
1: And then the zoo becomes world famous. The monkey draws massive crowds and then the problem is solved.
2: We do one of those moments again, aren't we? We haven't had really
1: punch
2: cute
1: the monkey.
2: International viral story for a little while, so maybe this is New Zealand's chance to step up and take the reins. I will keep that in mind.
1: Okay.
2: Good idea, Ashwin.
1: Okay. All right, that's all the consulting I have for animals. Now, Queenstown, that's really the highlight of New Zealand for many tourists. What is happening to that wonderful little village?
2: One of the most beautiful places in New Zealand, and I don't say that lightly because anywhere in New Zealand can be the most beautiful place in the world, but Queenstown down here on the South Island has been quite simply loved to death, Ashwin. Everyone dreams of the idyllic alpine lifestyle and the gorgeous landscapes that Queenstown has to offer. But with that comes tourism and more businesses, which means lots more people staying there and living there. And this has turned into Queenstown's traffic nightmare. Locals that live there, and bear in mind, have lived there for generations too, so these aren't fly-by-nighters that have just moved in to enjoy the postcard views. They say that getting across town has become hell on earth. They're describing newspaper reports this week here in New Zealand. 3-hour school bus rides, Ashwin. Volunteer firefighters missing call-outs because they can't get to the fire truck in time. And even driving instructors refusing afternoon lessons because the traffic gridlock is so bad. They cannot bring themselves to charge people for driving lessons when they are simply stuck sitting in traffic. So what used to be a 15-minute quick zip across town is now taking 30 minutes on a good day, an hour on a bad day. The mayor, John Glover, is saying this has got to absolute breaking point when we have volunteer firefighters unable to reach fire trucks in time, delaying emergency responses, kids missing days of school because they just can't get to school. So what to do, because people love Christchurch. And the other problem too is, of course, the government itself keeps building, fast-tracking housing and hotels there as well. So if you build it, they will come. More people keep moving to Queenstown because there's housing.

0: houses there as well. So the mayor has assembled a 20-person anti-congestion task force, which is aimed at bringing practical ideas to solving all of this, including passenger ferries. So they're going to utilise water transport in Queenstown. So good luck if they can do something like that. Don't have people zipping around Christchurch on hydrofoils or something. I'm not quite sure how that will all work, but they are looking at passenger ferries for Queenstown to try and do something to solve this. I mean, you feel for them, and Queenstown, I think it's just going to keep getting worse because it is becoming so popular. Same with Wanaka as well. And I think locals are saying the worst thing is the congestion can hit any time. They said if it's just at peak hour, we would sort of learn to stay at home during those morning and evening peak hours. But they're saying it's awful all the time now. They said you can try and get out to the shops at midday on a Wednesday and you get stuck in an absolute traffic nightmare, I guess, because there's lots of tourists there and they're not working on a 9-to-5 schedule as such. So poor old Queenstown, being absolutely loved to death. Don't have that problem in Dunedin, I will say, if anyone ever wants to travel to the South Island. I don't know what it says about Dunedin, but we don't have peak hour traffic here. So if you don't want to get stuck in traffic, just come and see us instead. We'll look after you.
1: Victim of its own success. I guess similar to Bali, when places are really in demand, they get ruined by too many people all at once.
0: And it's tough because you understand why people want to go there, because it's insanely beautiful and you don't want to tell them, no, don't come. But what to do? It's just a little resort town that was never designed or built or has the capacity to handle all these cars. It's a real catch-22, isn't it?
1: Well,
0: a bit like Byron Bay, same thing.
1: Yes, very much. Auckland's gone for underground rail, which we found out. What about drone taxis? Can we be flying people around 5 years from now? Just hang on to a drone and cross Queenstown straight to the ski fields.
0: Well, look, if their passenger ferry doesn't work out, that's a really good idea as well. I'm almost certain that Queenstown, and this sounds like an episode of The Simpsons with the monorail, but they want to do a gondola that goes through the mountains to get people across town. So very similar. It will be an aerial method of mass transportation, so not quite a drone, but they've got all these plans and these artist impressions drawn up, and I'm almost certain it's close to being signed off on by the government, that there will be gondola travel in, I can't even say, dear love it. So yeah, so that's what they will be doing. So next time you get to Queenstown and you want to nip to the shops, you might have to hop on the gondola.
1: I'd love to fly over Queenstown. Of all the cities to fly over, I think that might be one of the prettiest. Angela, nice to chat to you again today.
0: Kia ora.
1: Angela Cumming there, your New Zealand correspondent here on ABC Radio Overnights. Let's go to the news with some Pete Murray.

0: That is Bail Me Out by Pete Murray. You've been listening to ABC Radio Overnight. That's it for the program. Thank you for your time. Have a wonderful, calm day, whatever you're up to. I'm Ashwin Sedkar. I'll be back with you tomorrow night for some more. But right now, you're off to your local programming after the news.
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0: It's 6 o'clock. Good morning. Tony Matthews with ABC News. Independent Sydney MP Alex Greenwich says the introduction of new cannabis laws is a historic moment for those who legally use the psychoactive drug. The laws, which passed state parliament yesterday, will allow motorists with a cannabis prescription to drive with 50 nanograms or less of the drug in their system. Mr. Greenwich, who's long campaigned for the changes, says it's about recognising the rights of responsible cannabis users who use it for medicinal purposes.
1: There are hundreds of thousands of people across New South Wales who have been prescribed medicinal cannabis. These are hardworking people, but who are not allowed to drive at all, even though the THC in their system is in no way impairing them. It's just staying there.
0: Police have charged the mother of a newborn baby whose body was found in a bin in Sydney's west. Tony Ibrahim reports.
2: A neighbour found the baby boy's body unclothed and inside a plastic bag while using a bin at an apartment complex at Auburn in late August. At the time, police said the body could have been there for up to 36 hours and they urged the mother to seek medical care. Yesterday, investigators set up a crime scene at a unit on Harrow Road in Auburn. Police say officers spoke to the mother before the 24-year-old was taken to a hospital for assessment. She's since been charged with mother alone, concealed birth by disposing body, and is expected to appear at Downing Centre Court today.
0: Former Deputy Secretary of the Immigration Department, Abul Rizzi, says its critical Border Force agents are not involved in Labor's plan to detain and deport visa overstayers. The government says it will employ 100 new enforcement officers to remove nearly 80,000 people who are in Australia illegally

0: as part of its new migration plan. Rights groups say the policy amounts to a Trump-style ICE program. Mr. Rizzi, who presided over migrant removals in the past, says it's important compliance officers wear plain clothes, have warrants and are highly trained.
1: I'm hopeful these extra staff will not be border force. We don't want people with black uniforms and guns going around looking scary. That's not the way immigration compliance should work.
0: A pay dispute between Sydney ferry workers and operating company Transdev has escalated, with services to run at a reduced timetable until mid-October. Union workers at Transdev Sydney Ferries are taking protected industrial action to try and force a 5% pay rise. In a statement, Transdev Sydney Ferries Managing Director Jared Graham said there'll be a substantially reduced ferry timetable until October 15. As part of protected industrial action, ferries will not run at speeds more than 10 knots, meaning there'll be longer travel times. Australia's domestic spy chief has warned about Chinese efforts to hack critical infrastructure within Australia. Mike Burgess has told a podcast with broadcaster Neil Mitchell that countries are hacking electricity and telecommunications networks to switch them off during a time of conflict. When pressed on which country in particular, he pointed to China.
2: China are preparing for this. But again, they're not going to do it any time soon.
3: There'll be other countries as well.
2: China's the principal concern for Australia.
0: Oscar-winning Israeli filmmakers who documented mass civilian killings in Gaza are facing a backlash at home. Middle East correspondent Caitlin Kelly reports.
4: Prime Minister Benjamin Netanyahu has called for the citizenship of two Israeli filmmakers to be revoked. Yuval Abraham and Rachel Saw's documentary Naza includes testimonies from 24 Israeli soldiers and intelligence personnel who describe systematic killings of civilians in Gaza using AI-powered systems. Israeli officials have called it an attack against Israel. The fierce backlash, including protests outside the directors' families' homes, is in sharp opposition to the international reaction. The film won the special jury prize at Venice International Film Festival after a 25-minute standing ovation. Caitlin Kelly, ABC News, Jerusalem.
0: And Socceroo, Christian Volpato's lawyer, says he'll challenge a charge by New South Wales police that he was driving with cocaine in his system. The 22-year-old returned a positive roadside reading for cocaine after driving at 109 kilometres per hour in a 60 zone in July. Volpato has maintained his innocence, insisting he never knowingly ingested the substance. To the weather for New South Wales, the chance of showers along the far north coast, otherwise fine. A sunny day for Sydney with a top of 23 on the coast and 28 in the west.
5: Good morning, welcome to AM. I'm Rachel Mealy, coming to you from the lands of the Turrbal and Yuggera people in Brisbane. Plans to detain and deport visa overstayers and cut backpacker and student visa numbers are among the key pillars of Labor's newly unveiled plan to reduce net migration. Immigration Minister Tony Burke says he wanted more powers to control temporary visas and blames the coalition for a breakdown in talks over legislation. Here's political reporter Sarah Tomevska.
6: Setting a hard target to reduce net migration to 225,000 people by 2028, Immigration Minister Tony Burke has given a guarantee his goal will be met.
7: On current projections, the answer is yes.
6: To crack down on so-called visa hopping, a no further stay clause will be attached to all visitor visas. Those who overstay will be detained and deported, with plans to employ 100 new compliance officers. Tony Burke has rejected claims by rights groups they'd be akin to US ICE agents.
7: It's a modest program that we always had and we stopped doing in 2015. And basically that means overstayers at the moment have just had an attitude, some of them, of, well, what are you going to do?
6: Former Deputy Secretary of the Immigration Department, Abul Rizvi, presided over migrant removals in the past.
1: Immigration compliance officers were firstly very, very heavily trained. Secondly, they wore white shirts, ties and a name badge. I'm hopeful these extra staff will not be border force. We don't want people with black uniforms and guns going around looking scary.
6: To limit arrivals, Labor will also restrict backpacker visas through a ballot system for those staying beyond 1 year and bar international students from bringing their families to Australia except PhD candidates. Professor Alan Gamlin.

0: From ANU's Migration Hub says the changes will help government better control temporary migration.
1: He announced some quite surgical measures to address the excessive deregulation of temporary migration and to enable the government to have a bit more control over the temporary migration system.
0: The government had wanted more powers in the form of legislation to block spurious asylum claims, but talks with the coalition broke down last week. Shadow Immigration Minister John O'Dunham says the door remains open, but opposition leader Angus Taylor is less optimistic.
2: It's very hard to work with a government if their objective are different from yours. The numbers are way too high.
0: Is there a sense you don't want to help the government fix a problem, in your view, it created?
2: Look, we will do whatever is right for the country, but if a government isn't willing or able to fix the problem, it's very hard to work with them. And that's the situation we have right now.
0: Greens leader Larissa Waters says the government is going down a right-wing rabbit hole.
3: This desire for multi-partisan punching down on people is not actually going to make anyone's rent any cheaper. It's not going to make the groceries any cheaper. It's just scapegoating migrants.
0: The latest data from the Bureau of Statistics shows net overseas migration fell to 292,000 people over the year to March.
4: Political reporter Sarah Tomevska. More than 900 wheelchairs for injured children in Gaza, donated by two Australian charities, are stuck in Jordan, with Israeli authorities refusing to let them into the war-ravaged strip. The organisation trying to arrange access to Gaza says it's incredibly disappointing, given the severe need for mobility aids, particularly for children. Middle East correspondent Matthew Doran reports.
5: Just off a busy highway on the outskirts of the Jordanian capital, Amman, rests a tightly packed shipping container, its contents still far from the intended destination.
6: We're now feeling great pain when we see these donations.
5: Dr. Abdallah Al-Balawi is from the Palestinian Australian New Zealand Medical Association, or PANSMA, which is trying to coordinate the shipments.
6: We want to deliver a message to the world. What is the impediment of entrance of these wheelchairs into Gaza and reaching the children?
5: There are 350 wheelchairs in this shipping container, which arrived in Jordan in October last year from West Australian charity Wheelchairs for Kids. They followed two shipments, a total of 570 wheelchairs, from New South Wales's Kids on Wheels Alliance, which made it to Jordan in February 2025. Dr. Al-Balawi says they've been held by the Jordan Hashemite charity organisation ever since.
6: The existence of these wheelchairs here is the result of refusal.
5: The Jordanians submitted paperwork for the New South Wales donations to be part of a humanitarian convoy to Gaza in late February 2025. Israeli officials rejected that, saying medical equipment wouldn't be part of that shipment. Since then, the application has remained pending, with no update for the Jordanians on whether the wheelchairs will move, and making it a futile exercise to make another application for the WA donations. One informed source has told the ABC the Israeli authorities see the wheelchairs as dual use, civilian equipment which could be broken down and used in weaponry.
7: We weren't terribly pleased that they're still in a factory or in a warehouse in Jordan.
5: Brother Ollie Pickett is the co-founder of Wheelchairs for Kids WA.
7: So the sooner they come out of there and get to the kids, the better, and the little kids can get a much better life.
5: The Perth factory where they're built turns out 120 wheelchairs a week, complete with handmade rugs and toys for the children using them. Brother Pickett, who was the 2025 Senior Australian of the Year, says they're built to cover rough terrain and last for years.
7: So as the children grow, the chair grows with them. So from the age of 4 or 5 to about the age of 16, they can fit into this chair.
5: The Israel Defence Forces Agency, which handles aid coordination in Gaza, COGAT, refused to answer the ABC's specific questions about the Australian donations, instead commenting in general terms about the amount of medical equipment it has led into Gaza and insisting thousands of wheelchairs are among them. Australia's Minister for International Development, Anne Ali, says the Australian government has been pressing Israel to allow the unhindered flow of aid into Gaza, and that should include wheelchairs donated by Australian organisations. This is Matthew Doran in Amman, reporting for AM.
4: The US government's launched a fresh search for the remains of soldiers killed in a plane crash off Australia's north coast more than 80 years ago. The underwater grave is among the 11,000 plane and shipwrecks in Australian waters.

0: waters, only a quarter of which have been located. Aaron Park reports.
1: Here we go.
2: Blow this thing over.
0: It's a sunny day on the ocean off Broome as retired military pilot Jim Miles prepares to launch a side scanner off the back of his boat.
1: See you later, little fella. Hopefully you find an aeroplane.
3: And the catamaran is my dream to sail around the world, and also it's a great platform for looking for wrecks. And this is a wreck I've been searching for well over 15 years now.
0: What is this crashed aircraft that you've been searching for?
3: Well, it's a big American B-24A Liberator, which is, at the time, was one of the biggest aircraft on Earth.
0: The plane was shot down by Japanese fighter planes in March 1942, just 7 minutes after takeoff, killing around 20 US servicemen. Only one survived, a soldier from Oklahoma who swam 33 hours to shore and staggered into the Broome airbase naked, sunburnt and close to collapse. His account, along with photos and flight records from that day, has narrowed down the search zone for the archaeologists, historians and volunteers like Jim Miles who have been working for decades to find the sunken aircraft.
3: If we do find it, well, it's the holy grail, and you can't describe, it's a bit like a drug. It's like once you find your first wreck, it's just their spiritual moments, especially if they're undiscovered.
0: Last month, his data was utilised as a separate and more official search got underway, with a US military agency contracting Sydney-based maritime archaeologist Jane Mitchell to undertake a two-week expedition.
4: They have a general philosophy that, you know, nobody gets left behind for any US service personnel that have gone to war and missing in action, so there's always searches going on. So we were tasked with going out to having another look for it.
0: Weather and tides held up searching for days at a time, but the crew were able to cover around 15 square kilometres of seabed.
4: We didn't find it this time, but at least we know now where it's not. So no result is still a result, I guess.
0: US authorities have told the ABC they'll continue funding search efforts for as long as it takes to find what remains of those killed, collaborating with the WA Maritime Museum and volunteers to continue narrowing down the location.
2: Let's go left another 3 degrees.
0: Jim Miles, aboard his catamaran in the waters off Broome, is happy to dedicate his time and resources to trying to solve the mystery. For him and other volunteer wreck hunters, the search for the missing Liberator is more than just a hobby.
3: Oh, I love it. And I mean, most of these searches I do result in nothing. I don't find them. But there is definitely family descendants right now waiting to learn of the final resting place of their families. So that's the main reason.
0: Search volunteer Jim Miles, ending that report by Aaron Park. And that's Early AM for today. I'm Rachel Mealy. It's 6:15.
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6: Good morning. You're listening to The Rural Report across northern New South Wales. It's Friday the 18th of September. I'm Lauren Bohane. Coming up on the show, the government's long-awaited migration shake-up has been unveiled. So what does it mean for ag industries? And an inquiry has been launched into the accuracy of water intake in the Murray-Darling Basin. First, though, the federal government will clamp down on backpackers and the families of international students in a major overhaul to Australia's migration system. Home Affairs Minister Tony Burke unveiled Labor's long-awaited shake-up in a speech at the National Press Club as Labor tries to cut net overseas migration. A ballot will be introduced for working holiday visa holders who want to stay in Australia for longer than a year, while the government is also restricting secondary applicants for most student visas. The government is also promising to strengthen compliance measures to crack down on people who don't have a valid visa. Here's some of what Minister Burke had to say yesterday.
7: Immigration is fundamentally a strength to this country, is fundamentally a strength to Australia. We need to always remember that while there are issues in the immigration program that we are always wrestling with, that job is never complete. We can never lose sight of the extraordinary strength to the fabric of our nation in what is modern, multicultural Australia. We will no longer be adding to the stock of students automatically being able to bring family members over. We have special visa conditions which will still allow it for the Pacific and for the ASEAN nations and for certain courses, for example, PhD courses. Next thing with respect to who arrives are two things that we're doing that will help speed up some of the processing that I'm able to do as a result of the other things that I'll announce. The first is Ministerial Direction 119. This is a ministerial direction which determines the priorities under which we process visas. At the moment, we've got a single one where we have almost identical rules for both the permanent program and the temporary program, which has meant sometimes when we can't get someone through on the temporary, we also can't, on the permanent, we also can't get them through on the temporary in the processing order. What we'll be doing is updating that and adding to the priority list in full construction, agriculture, fisheries, resources and teaching. Next, in terms of working holiday maker processing, there are some things that I announce further down with respect to working holiday makers that curtail some of those numbers. The fact that we are doing that allows us to restore the normal processing speed that we were previously at for primary applications for working holiday makers. When I say that, we're not restoring that pace across the whole of the working holiday maker system. We're doing it for those ones that have the regional requirement to be able to get years 2 and 3. There's not a regional requirement with respect to the United Kingdom, and we have a challenge with the rapid growth of that, but obviously it's part of a free trade agreement and something that we continue to talk to the United Kingdom about.
6: Home Affairs Minister Tony Burke there. The National Farmers Federation President Hamish McIntyre says they're still concerned that there will be a delay in getting the labour needed for harvest and that bureaucracy may slow down the application process. He told Michael Condon that the NFF is seeking to have a number of issues clarified because farmers need the overseas workers right now.
8: The announcement appears to restore normal processing for most of our backpackers and working holiday makers we require, but it's still the go slow on UK applicants, is our understanding based around our free trade agreement with the UK. What we're sort of seeking is, you know, urgent clarity on whether the 3-month processing timeframe applies to the existing backlog of applications we have there, the people we need in here right now to start helping us harvest and particularly plant horticultural crops, or does it only apply to new applications? So can they fast track the ones that are sitting there that are waiting, European backpackers that come to us each year to drive our combine harvesters and headers, etc. Michael, they're the ones we desperately need in now, you know, harvesters. Started in central Queensland, the crop will ripen very quickly this year with this warm spring we're having, so we can't wait another 3 months if, go slow is on existing applications. So hopefully with the clarity we get this afternoon, it means that they can fast track those applications that are sitting there.
9: But fast track will still take time though, won't it? I mean, and there's not a lot of time left.
8: No, there isn't. I mean, this is frustrating. We need them now, particularly in the dairy and horticultural industries also. So, we'll just expect and hope that the government does do whatever they can to help us here, because all it does is put at risk our crops that we've spent our money on, where all the growing costs are spent. And now we need to take these crops off when they're ready. And as you know, we only have short windows to plant and harvest, Michael. So having this, threat over the top of us is very frustrating, concerning for farmers that are involved in these commodities.
9: What about things like the skilled visa and things like that? Were there changes to that that are concerning? And also, you know, bringing family members for some of those visas, you know, the meat industry were concerned about that might impact on them. Any more clarity there?
8: No, there's not yet, no. Look, I'm in Western Queensland between Windora and Quilpie on one of our properties here at the moment, so I'm just not up to speed with it all yet, Michael, but our team's working on that. But my understanding is, though, that, no, there is still issues there, and that's frustrating because, I mean, happy employees, the ones with have their families with them, as same as us, don't they? And if we want productivity and people working effectively, they need to have a happy home space, and that generally means your family with you, doesn't it? So we really do hope that common sense prevails here and allows that to happen.
6: National Farmers Federation President Hamish McIntyre speaking there to Michael Condon. It's 21 past six. Let's take a quick look at the weather now across the north of the state. On the northwest slopes and plains, sunny today with areas of frost on the southern slopes early this morning. The northern tableland, sunny, areas of frost early this morning, and the chance of fog in the north again early this morning. Mostly sunny today on the northern rivers with a chance of fog in the north. On the mid-north coast, sunny, the chance of fog in the south there early this morning. And in the Hunter, sunny as well, again with that chance of fog about the lower Hunter early this morning.
10: This week on Landline, For more than a century, rice has been grown in Australia. But is the industry now at a tipping point?
11: Rice is a great crop and a good industry, but

0: Bennett, says there'll be a 3-month backlog of applications.
1: Why have we gone down this pathway? Like, we should be engaging with each other to develop these policies, which is pretty integral for, particularly for agriculture, but for all sectors really, as opposed to this sort of top-down, we know best. We've got this sort of situation where he's created a delay in the pipeline. Farmers have put up money, and, you know, good money, like $10,000 per person, plus. Look, we ourselves did this a couple of years ago. And you put that money up, you pay it up front. It takes months to go through the process, and he's created a bottleneck from 3 months ago. How are we going to deal with this? Like, these people are needed in the system. So, yes, he's made it back to being a priority, but we're now 3 months behind. So we need these workers now, and particularly the croppers. Like dairy, we sort of need them ongoing, but we've got a seasonal pinch right now with spring calving and fodder preservation and stuff like that. But we've been planning this for months, and he gets on there on the national stage and says, oh, well, we've been organising this since February. Well, come on, mate.
2: Can you explain a bit more? I guess for dairy, it's a little bit different to the other ag sectors. So, you know, with grain and horticulture, you know, these are very seasonal in terms of harvest and needing a huge influx of workers. But dairy, you know, how much does dairy rely on, like, the working holiday makers and skilled migrant visas and these kind of workers?
1: Yeah, more skilled migrant visas in our situation. Some people do have more of the holiday backpacker one, okay. But most of them are sort of more wanting a more stable workforce, okay? We do have our seasonal peaks, okay, but we don't have the troughs like a lot of the other commodities do necessarily. Like, we find work for them. But a big thing here, say in the southwest where I am, we've got a phenomenal concentration of dairy cows in Australia here, okay? Our unemployment rate is at 1.2%. The next shire over is at 1.6%. We simply do not have the people. And we're catering for 25% of Australia's dairy output here. Well, there is just simply no one around. And, you know, the wages are good. And, hey, farmers generally have houses and put them in homes. Like, they sort of they're not exposed to fringe benefit tax because we're away from a large town and stuff like that. So, yeah, it's a bit of a worry, isn't it? Sort of doing all this stuff on the run. Like, business wants stability, and we need to know where we stand.
0: Ben Bennett, President of Australian Dairy Farmers, speaking there to Annie Brown. It's 25 past six. You're listening to The Rural Report across northern New South Wales. The Inspector General of Water Compliance has launched an inquiry into non-urban water intake in the Murray-Darling Basin. The Inspector General, Troy Grant, told Juno Robertson, a key focus will be looking into concerns around how accurate the measurement systems in place really are.
3: Focuses inquiries right across the entire basin, looking for problem areas and areas for improvement, but also looking for where things are working well and where best practice also exists.
4: So what specific areas, what parts of the basin do you see suspected or confirmed gaps in the accuracy of measurement?
3: Look, we're not prejudging the outcomes of the inquiry at this stage. We'll get on the ground and compile the evidence. We're calling for the public to assist us in relation, if they do have concerns about some of those areas, to make that known to us in public submissions, which are open now and close on the 28th of October. So we'll let us go and follow the evidence, and then we'll make sure that there's transparency about the evidence we find when we present the findings to government in late 2027.
4: How might you improve the ways that we measure water?
3: Well, I think there's an over-reliance on the modelling of take. In water accounting, there's two components. They annually set out, the same as a tax year, is the same as a water year. They do calculations and they model across long-term averages and a heap of data sets about what should be the permitted take. The only way to properly know if that's accurate and what's been taken is by measuring it through a device, either a meter or whether we use satellite technology or other types of technology to measure it. What is occurring across the basin far too often is they also then model how much is actually being taken. So we suspect there's a big

0: gap in the accuracy between what is modelled as actual take against what is modelled for the permitted take. We're not going to go in and break apart each of the models, but we're going to certainly look at the frameworks they use and try to get people to move more towards better coverage and telemetry for the measurement, the actual measurement, so it's more scientific than what is a guesstimate or a modelled outcome.
1: Is there a reason to think some water users are taking more water than they're entitled to?
0: Look, I think that's always a risk and a concern, not just for compliance agencies or regulatory bodies, but I think that's a concern held by the community in general. And no doubt there's incidents of water take that's not legal, that's just going to happen. I think the prevalence of it and the scale of the water take has certainly reduced. The compliance agencies have certainly stepped up their game in the last 5 or so years. But the greater risk and fear that I have isn't with at the farm gate for the water take. It's actually in the administration of the allowable water take and what is measured valley by valley rather than at the farm gate.
1: How significant is this for Basin towns, not just for water users, but I guess for the towns as well, if there's doubts around how accurate some of the measurements are?
0: Yeah, it's a serious risk, without doubt, and it becomes more and more serious the quicker the landscape dries out and water availability becomes less and less when we hit drought. So we can't wait for drought to hit or get into a crisis situation before we act. That's why we're being proactive with this inquiry to make sure we are across where things are actually at and we can make the improvements wherever necessary before the crisis hits.
2: Inspector General of Water Compliance Troy Grant there speaking to Juno Robertson about a recently launched inquiry into the accuracy of water intake in the Murray-Darling Basin. That's the Rural Report for this morning. Thanks so much for your company. Hope you have a good day and a wonderful weekend. Local news time now, it's 6:30.

0: currently 9 degrees on the coast, heading for a top of 23. Good morning, Claire Simmons with ABC Mid-North and Coffs Coast News. The Prime Minister has confirmed $15 million of state and federal funding to rebuild the Wingham Memorial Pool. The pool was destroyed during the May 2025 floods, and the community has been campaigning for it to be rebuilt. Anthony Albanese announced the funding in federal parliament yesterday after concerns about the pool were raised in a meeting with the Nationals member for Lyne, Alison Penfold.
1: I can advise the member for Lyne and the constituents there that funding has now been approved of $15 million, which will be shared by the Commonwealth and by the New South Wales Government.
0: The Deputy Mayor of Clarence Valley Council says an error occurred in yesterday's mayoral vote. Clarence Valley councillors voted yesterday for a new mayor and deputy mayor in a regular biannual process. While Christy Yeager was returned as deputy, the votes for mayor were tied at 4-4 between current Mayor Ray Smith and former Mayor Peter Johnston. Returning Officer General Manager Laura Black told the meeting the name drawn from the hat would be eliminated and drew Ray Smith's name, declaring Peter Johnston the new mayor. Christy Yeager says this is in contravention to Local Government Regulation 7, which has the mayor as the name drawn from the hat. The National Rural Health Alliance is calling for an overhaul of how health care need is assessed in regional Australia after a surgeon was approved under Medicare in Foster but not Tyree. Dr. Alex Bowie was hired as a general surgeon at Manning Base Hospital at Tyree, but under district worker shortage criteria for internationally trained doctors, he is unable to work there. A government spokesperson says 2023 data determined Tyree had greater access to general surgery than the national average, and the DWS system is being reviewed. The Alliance's CEO, Susie Teagan, says it is failing the regions.
2: We need to have a dynamic population served measure incorporating things like migration, seasonal workers, but you also have commuter flows, neighbouring catchments and projected growth. The current system doesn't allow for that.
0: The Mid-North Coast Veterans Wellbeing Network has condemned the federal government's decision to scrap a controversial cap on veterans' allied health services. Vice President Geoffrey Harrison says the change would have expanded access to veteran health care. Mr. Harrison says veteran plans currently require a GP review after every 12 sessions, but under the proposal they would only be reviewed after $5,000 was spent. He says the reform was poorly communicated and politically weaponised, but scrapping it is a step backwards.
3: The $5,000 threshold allowed for 90% of current users to have a bonus. For example, if one person's having one exercise physiology session a week, they would go from 12 to 25. Anybody such as severely impaired veterans would be able to continue past that.
0: Three terns, the birds on the mid-north coast, have tested positive for H5 bird flu, including one on a popular Coffs Harbour beach. The three terns were found at Coffs Harbour's Jetty Beach, to the south at Bonnie Hills and Boomerang Beach. Two other cases were detected on the central coast and far south coast. Agriculture Minister Tara Moriarty says the detections were not unexpected and the government was well prepared to respond. A Mid-North Coast Council will consider buying a parcel of land in the Great Koala National Park to expand their tip. Samuel O'Brien reports.
4: Nambucca Valley Council will decide at its ordinary meeting next Wednesday if it will buy 23 hectares of state forest now earmarked for the national park. According to the council's business paper, it has previously voted to buy the land but never acted on it. The National Parks and Wildlife Service has advised the council it will recommend the parcel be removed from the 475,000 hectare park for the project. The parcel is expected to provide the council with another 40 years of landfill capacity.
0: In other news today, former Deputy Secretary of the Immigration Department, Abul Rizvi, says it's critical Border Force agents are not involved in Labor's plan to detain and deport visa overstayers. And Australia's domestic spy chief has warned about Chinese efforts to hack critical infrastructure within Australia. To the weather today, sunny across the mid-north coast. We've got some top temperatures, Coffs Harbour, Port Macquarie and Nambucca, 23 degrees. And we have 25 degrees in Kempsey and Tyree. For more news, look for ABC News online.
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7: Well, forget rabbits. Clarence Valley just pulled a new mayor out of a hat. Ginnigay, good morning. I'm Luke Ryan, listening to ABC Coffs Mid-North Coast. It is Friday, the 18th of September. Hey, have you tried getting any work done on your house recently? Today is National Tradie Day, and you know, the tradie's always been a big part of the Australian cultural identity. So how did we get to this situation as 2026 and there's not as many tradies as we need? There's not as many apprentices finishing their trade. We're going to get into this later this morning. And do a bit of an ode to the tradie. We're going to talk to the National Australian Apprenticeships Association. They've been looking at some local figures for us. Also, we're going to head to Kempsey, where a filmmaking workshop for the deaf and hard of hearing had local students producing a film in just 2 days. Find out a little bit more about that. But how about this mayoral vote in Clarence Valley? I mean, look. So it might sound a bit silly that they drew two names from a hat, but I think it's actually just New South Wales local government procedure because they need a means to break a deadlock, right? But why a name draw? I mean, if it's just a, if they just do a 50-50 odds little random thing to sort of break a deadlock, you know, I mean, it could be scissors, paper, rock. It could be a lot of different things. I'd like to know what you would suggest. Like, what if instead the local government regulation just said, you know, a game of chance where odds were equal, then they can do it. 0467 922 684 on the text line, or you can call 1300 222 923. I mean, if you're gonna have a deadlock, you know, let's make a spectacle out of it. Why? How about everyone goes down to the beach and they pick a crab and then they race the crabs? I mean, why not? I mean, you could pick it, I guess. You could pick something, a game that's a little bit more, I guess, appropriate to the area, you know? So it's like, what would your town's deadlock procedure be as well? 0467 922 684 on the text line. It's Friday.

today. Have a bit of fun with me. You can also call a 1-300-222-923. What game of chance do you think should break the deadlock in a mayoral vote? Does it matter to you what kind of hat they used? It matters to me what kind of hat they used. We'll find out later.

0: Yeah, Run to Paradise by the Choir Boys. I'm Luke Ryan. You're listening to ABC Coffs and Mid North Coast this morning. And I'm asking you, what do you think should be the game of chance that breaks a mayoral tie after it happened at Clarence Valley Council yesterday? Names drawn from a hat. And it's funny, the name drawn was Ray Smith. Well, we're hearing that it was Ray Smith, current mayor. And then it was said that he would be eliminated because his name was drawn. But then apparently the procedure is that the first person drawn gets it. And see, even in these 50-50 situations, confusion can happen. So why not just shake it up entirely and have a fun game? I mean, I said scissors, paper, rock, but then I realized you could have a similar issue where, you know, you ever played scissors, paper, rock with someone and instead of a 1, 2, 3, go, there are scissors, paper, rock, and then you have that confusion. So, gosh, I mean, you know, it's rife. It's rife, guys. 0467 922 684. If you've got a suggestion, hello to someone anonymous on the text line who says, I reckon Australian survivor rules. The deadlock in voting is to be broken by fire building challenge. Is that what they do in Survivor? I love that. A fire building challenge. But they have to all be given the same amount of kindling, right? Because you've got to try and like make the odds better. Or do they just run out of the chamber? You just have to run out of the chamber and build a fire somewhere. And if that's the case, I mean, does that mean we have to have local RFS standing by at every mayoral vote? What do we have to do? Anyway, it's a good suggestion. I like it. What's yours? 0467 922 684. Or you can give me a call on 1300 222 923. That was from Tamil in Caramba, by the way. That's the top contender so far.
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0: In just a moment, I'll take you to a filmmaking workshop, but Robbo in Bowerville has a suggestion. Robbo, good morning.
2: G'day, Luke. How you going, mate?
0: Very good. How do you think a deadlock should be solved when we have two mayors?
2: Pin the tail on the donkey.
0: Pin the tail on the donkey. I like it. How many spins?
2: Oh, just the one go.
0: But like you got to spin them. Gosh, yeah. That's a tough one because you got to try and make the odds better, right? So at what?
2: Oh well, all right. Give them three goes.
0: And then like what height's the poster? Is it at the height of the previous mayor? I mean, I like it.
2: I reckon just shoulder high.
0: Just shoulder high.
2: Yeah.
0: All right. Just Robbo's shoulder height. I mean, yeah. It may as well be that official if we're just going to draw names from a hat.
2: No, it's got to be on the up and up, isn't it?
0: I love it. All right. Thanks, Robbo. Very good suggestion. Thank you.
2: See you, mate.
0: Robbo in Bowerville, pin the tail on the donkey to decide the mayor. What do you think? 0467 922 684. Now, a filmmaking workshop for the deaf and hard of hearing has brought together children from around the Mid-North Coast. How lovely is this? There's a special guest presenter, deaf film director Sophia Golan, also known for her play school presenting using Auslan. This was the first accessible filmmaking workshop for the deaf and hard of hearing that's going to be held by the Department of Education's Arts Unit. They're going to do it in a number of regional areas, but we were the first at Kempsey Connect Centre, where reporter Wiri Asati went down earlier this month, spoke to Sophia and some of the students involved, and Karishma Martha from the Arts Unit, who came up from Sydney.
3: I have a background in Auslan, and so I have a very personal connection to the deaf community, and so we have workshops for the deaf and hard of hearing kids in Sydney. And then Kerry reached out to me about having one here. So we have Sophia, who comes in and runs the workshops. So I create all the workshops and Sophia runs them, because I think it's important for the kids to, you know, to see that there's a deaf director, you know, because what you can't see, you can't be. So I think it's really important for them. So we worked on camera angles and shots. So we're teaching them the basics, because most of the kids don't know anything about filmmaking except they watch films. And so we start with that. To get them used to holding their iPads and cameras. And then now they've written their own scripts, and now we're going to work on storyboarding. And tomorrow they get to film and edit and show their films, their completed films. So they're going to have completed films within the 2 days. And we also talk to them like they're filmmakers. They are filmmakers, you know, and they are the future of the film industry. And it's really nice to see that it doesn't always have to be in front of the camera. And so you can see leadership coming in. Some of the kids who might be, you know, not always quite vocal in their leadership.
4: Kerry Kranitas, the Assistant Principal Hearing Support for the Mid-North Coast region, reached out to Karishma from the Arts Unit, who runs his workshops in Sydney, and asked about getting students to come down there. But Karishma offered to bring the workshop up to the Mid-North Coast.
5: It's the first time it's happened in the region, and specifically for deaf and hard of hearing kids, it's the first time this workshop's happened in a regional area. Maybe about 16 kids, and we basically covered from Nambucca Heads, and there's Maxville, Kempsey, Port Macquarie, Wauchope. Mostly got

0: younger kids, like from year four to probably year nine. It's really important for deaf, hard and hearing kids to come together because they can often be the only one in their school who are deaf and hard of hearing. And so this is an opportunity for them to come together and see other people, I guess, like themselves, and they can they just feel comfortable around each other. And then some of them, like who are here today, there's three kids that are heading off to high school next year. They're going to the same high school, so it's a chance for them to bond before they get to high school. And when things are presented as well in an accessible way, so we've got Auslan interpreters, we have live captions, we've got a sound field system, so it's really meeting the, I guess, the access needs of our students.
1: Patrick Brockentier from Hastings Secondary College is a keen filmmaker and actor, but it was more than just a filmmaking workshop for him.
2: The workshop has actually been one of the exciting moments of my life.
1: Oh, awesome. Have you had an interest in making films before?
2: Yes, me and my cousin tried to make a film once, but it didn't turn out very well.
1: And has this taught you much, being in this filmmaking workshop, since you're already sort of making films? Is there some skills that you've picked up?
2: Yeah, I picked up a lot of skills with all the angles of what you do when you're filming other people.
1: Mm-hmm.
2: And it's helped me a lot because now I can go back to my cousin and say, now I know all these skills, now we can actually make that movie.
1: And what's it been like connecting with a lot of other kids from different schools who are also deaf or hard of hearing?
2: Pretty good. I can know people who are like me and I don't have to be the only kid who's deaf.
1: Would you like to be a filmmaker one day or an actor?
2: I probably want to be an actor when I grow up.
1: Students Natalie from Crescent Head and Ivy from Nambucca spoke about what it means to them to be here.
3: Yeah, it feels good.
1: Why does it feel good?
3: To see how many people have your disability.
1: Is it inspiring seeing someone who's also deaf signing?
3: Yeah.
1: And
3: yeah, probably because it encourages you to do stuff.
1: Sign language?
3: Yeah.
1: Yeah. Do you both know some sign?
3: Yeah.
1: Sophia Gollan is a professional filmmaker, director, actor, and well known for her sign language presenting on Play School, was invited to present the workshop as a deaf role model from the film industry.
4: When I do the workshop with deaf kids involved, I always switch off my voice and I go straight to Auslan. I use Auslan only, partly because many of these kids will be hard of hearing or have cochlear implants and they will have never seen a signing deaf adult do, you know, an interesting profession or the like. And often they'll have internalised autism because they might be the only deaf kid in the family. They might have parents who reaffirm that, you know, you speak so well, you hear so well, you're doing so well, when in reality they might still feel a bit of a disconnect from the hearing world. Because I know this, because I went through this as a teenager in high school myself. So, I mean, because when you take off the implant, you go 100% deaf anyway. So they'll always have that foot in being hearing and then being completely deaf. So it's a real binary kind of existence. And often what happens in those workshops that the hard of hearing kid, at the end of 3 days, go away having learned signed with a new enthusiasm for learning Auslan and a new sense of, actually, my deaf identity is actually a great thing to be. So for a lot of these deaf kids, they come in very timid, very shy, very unwilling to speak up because they will have been teased or ostracised or all of it. And often coming out of these workshops, they're just so bright and energetic and they've got ideas and they've made a short film. So the transformation is massive because they've just been around me, they've been around Karishma, who's absolutely pro-Auslan, and they've been around the deaf kid. And it just feels natural as opposed to other.
5: That report from Wiria Sati. And, you heard deaf film director Sophia Gollan speaking there. I'm Luke Ryan. You're listening to ABC Coffs and Mid-North Coast. Still getting lots of your games of chance coming in, and I'm loving them. Keep them coming. 0467 922 684. But I have to actually just catch you up on the news of the world so you actually know what's going on today.
6: Wake up, everyone!
7: What you talking about, Mojo?
6: What?
7: You talking about?
6: You didn't know that?
8: Well, no, I just learned it now. Excuse me.
7: And knowing is half the battle.
5: All right, let's start with Labor's migration policy that's been outlined by Home Affairs Minister Tony Burke at yesterday's National Press Club. The government announced new restrictions on student and backpacker visas.

0: aims at reducing net overseas migration to 245,000 this financial year and then 225,000 by 2027-28.
1: For all the heat and drama of migration policy debate, it simply means everything I've announced means this. If you want to come on a temporary basis to Australia, apply for a temporary visa. If you want to come to Australia permanently, apply for a permanent visa. And if you no longer have a valid visa, you should leave Australia. That's all it is.
0: There you go. But the Coalition says that the migration target that they have, the Labor government, remains too high. Opposition leader Angus Taylor says the Coalition will only work with Labor if the target is brought into line with the country's housing, infrastructure and services, which he says are closer to 170,000. So that's where that debate is up to now. Sticking with politics, and the federal government's Joint Select Committee on Artificial Intelligence will begin public hearings today. It comes as fears grow around the rapid pace of AI development globally. The committee is set to look at how AI can be used to boost productivity, also living standards and innovation, but also how to mitigate harms caused by AI and examine if Australia's laws are keeping up. Yeah. And also, you might have heard yesterday I was talking about how Canada is becoming like an associate member of the EU. The president of the European Parliament has suggested that Australia and New Zealand could follow Canada in becoming associate members of the European Union. So an associate membership status, it does not yet exist, but the European Commission president says it would deepen ties among existing allies. And European Parliament President Roberta Metsola has told the outlet Europe Today that Australia and New Zealand are other examples of relationships the bloc wants to deepen. The ABC has contacted DFAT for comment. Nothing yet. We'll let you know. And the other, maybe one of the biggest stories around the world at the moment that I haven't really touched on, but I'd like to catch you up. Ed Sheeran and billionaire Robert Kraft have each pledged $2 million in humanitarian aid after a very public dispute over rapper Macklemore's support for Palestine. Now, are you up to date on this? So that donation is the latest twist in what's become a pretty extraordinary dispute. It all started after Macklemore was dropped as a support act on Ed Sheeran's US tour. Macklemore had performed just two shows, and during one of those performances at New Jersey's MetLife Stadium earlier this month, he spoke at length about the war in Gaza, criticized Israel's military actions, and told the crowd, "Free Palestine."
2: I wanted to stand up here on stages and stadiums across America and say two words that are very near and dear to my heart: free Palestine. I want those words to be loud and clear so the people from Gaza all the way to the occupied West Bank know that we have not forgotten them.
0: He then introduced his song Heinz Hall, a track he wrote in support of pro-Palestinian university protesters. He was subsequently dropped from the tour. Ed Sheeran has said that decision wasn't his. He says it was made by the tour promoter and venue owners after some stadiums reportedly threatened to pull out if Macklemore remained on the bill. Mr. Sheeran says he tried to find a compromise but ultimately couldn't. And that's when Robert Kraft, who owns the Gillette Stadium Ed Sheeran was due to perform at, confirmed he had effectively given Ed Sheeran and the tour an ultimatum: drop Macklemore or you can't perform at my venue. Now, pro-Israel groups welcomed the decision to drop Macklemore. Here's the CEO of the Israeli-American Council, Ilan Carr.
3: When this appalling incident happened, we were inundated by complaints and concerns from our community members who either attended the concert in New Jersey or had friends who attended and were horrified by what happened.
0: And so in response, several of the other artists booked to support Ed Sheeran pulled out in solidarity with Macklemore. And that brings us to the latest development. Macklemore has now pledged to donate his entire net earnings from the Ed Sheeran tour, about $1 million, to organisations supporting Palestine. And that's roughly $1.4 million. He publicly challenged Robert Kraft to match him. But Mr. Kraft has now revealed that actually Ed Sheeran had already approached him about a larger donation. Mr. Kraft says Sheeran called him and asked him to commit $2 million to humanitarian aid in the region, which would match his own donation, and he agreed. So if those commitments go ahead, we're talking about $5 million US in total. Macklemore's $1 million, $2 million each from Sheeran and Mr. Kraft. But there's an important caveat here. The exact destination of the money from Sheeran and Mr. Kraft is not clear, though the latter has described it as aid in the region to address the humanitarian crisis. There's currently no independently verifiable evidence that either Sheeran or Mr. Kraft has actually donated that money to Gaza or Palestinian aid groups. And so, yeah, you can hear those numbers talked about more and more throughout the day. But speaking of talking on and on, I've talked on and on, and we need to get a surf report. And Jeff Holmes is down at Sawtelle Beach. Jeff, good morning.
4: Good morning, Luke. How are you, mate?
0: Very good. You've spotted some sharks?
4: No, I didn't, mate. The surf life-saving drone guy, yeah, my daughter and I, we were going in at about 6 a.m. and we started to go in the water, and all of a sudden all these surfers are coming in, and we go, what's going on, you know? And as they passed us, they said, oh, they'd had the warning from the drone operator. It turned out a bait ball was moving along the beach, and there was a reasonable size great white and 2 juveniles, and so everyone got out and waited. And
0: well, that's what the drone's for, I guess.
4: Yeah, and the bait ball's moved on. It's moved on more north to Murray's and maybe even down at Trappies now. So,
0: all right, we'll keep an eye out for a bait ball because there's a great white in tow. That's some really good advice for us this morning, Jeff.
4: But yeah, like stunning conditions at the moment. Get down here before the wind gets get around to the south too much. It's still a northwest, and yeah, look, 3 footers. Really nice. Low tide was 6 this morning, and high tide's just going to be a bit after 12, half past 12. So, yeah, mid-morning down here is going to be, pretty good.
0: Excellent. Love it. Thanks so much, Jeff.
4: Cheers.
0: Have a good one. See you, mate.
4: Sure.
0: Jeff Holmes down at Sawtelle Beach, and we ran out of time for Breakfast Brainiac. Oh, sorry. This is a game of chance. If you have a game of chance, text it in 0467 922 684.

0: It's 7 o'clock. Good morning. Tony Matthews with ABC News. New South Wales has become the second Australian jurisdiction to allow legal cannabis users to drive with small amounts of the drug in their system. Charlie McLean reports.
1: Changes to the state's road laws passed yesterday allow people with a medicinal cannabis prescription to drive with 50 nanograms or less of THC in their system. Eligible drivers will need to register and complete an online education program about cannabis driving. Independent Sydney MP Alex Greenwich, a long-time advocate for the change, says it's an historic moment for the state's roughly 300,000 medicinal cannabis users.
2: People who are responsible citizens, responsible drivers.
1: The NRMA is against the move, arguing it makes the state's roads more dangerous.
0: A woman will face court today after a newborn's body was found in a bin in Western Sydney last month. Tony Ibrahim reports.
3: Police believe the baby boy's body could have been inside the bin at the Auburn apartment complex for up to 36 hours. A neighbour found it naked and placed inside a plastic bag about 3 weeks ago. At the time, police urged the mother to go to a hospital for medical care. Police say an investigation led them to an apartment on Harrow Road in Auburn yesterday. A 24-year-old woman, who is believed to be the baby's mother, was taken to hospital for assessment. She's since been charged with mother alone, concealed birth by disposing body.
0: Ferry passengers are being told to expect longer wait times and slow ferries today as a pay dispute between unions and operator Transdev continues. Maritime Union of Australia members are seeking a 5% pay increase but failed to reach a deal during talks with Transdev yesterday. As part of the industrial action, ferries will travel slowly at speeds no more than 10 knots, meaning there'll be longer travel times. Transport for New South Wales Coordinator General Howard Collins says commuters can also expect last-minute cancellations.
4: It does mean if you're running slower, it means ferries take longer to get there and therefore crews are used up more, and therefore there will be further cancellations because you're not doing the round trip as fast as you thought. Therefore, it's going to delay services and have a knock-on effect.
0: The former Deputy Secretary of the Immigration Department, Abul Rizvi, has backed the government's plan to detain and deport visa overstayers so long as it's done sensibly. There are currently nearly 80,000 people in the country illegally. The government says it'll employ 100 new enforcement officers to remove them and turn hotels into detention facilities. Mr. Rizvi says it's critical that compliance officers wear plain clothes, have warrants and are highly trained to avoid issues.
5: If this is done properly and carefully, well calibrated, I don't see it as bad policy. It is important that the visa system can be sensibly, carefully enforced.
0: ASIO boss Mike Burgess says not enough was done to address anti-Semitism in Australia in the wake of the October 7 terror attack, which allowed the issue to worsen. The domestic spy chief says politicians, the media and figures like himself should have more directly addressed the problem at the time. In a podcast with broadcaster Neil Mitchell, Mr. Burgess says too many people were conflating the actions of the State of Israel with Australia's Jewish community.
6: By all means, be critical of the State of Israel, but actually say, but we're not talking about Australians or people of Jewish faith. They're different. So I think more people could have stood up and said, we can't accept this. And unfortunately, that did not happen.
0: The federal government has sought advice on whether it should ban smart glasses in Commonwealth workplaces. Isabella Tolhurst reports.
7: With growing community backlash over the increased availability of smart glasses, the government has made its first move to rein in the technology. Finance Minister Katie Gallagher has asked for advice on the use of smart glasses in Commonwealth buildings and whether they should be prohibited. She says the covert recording devices raise security and privacy concerns. It's part of a broader suite of measures to put guardrails around technology and AI, with the government also opening consultation on national AI standards. The proposed rules would impose safety, security and transparency conditions on AI training in Australia.
0: Prime Minister Benjamin Netanyahu has called for the citizenship of the Israeli directors of a film about killings in Gaza to be revoked. Middle East correspondent Caitlin Kelly reports.
8: Oscar-winning Israeli filmmakers who documented mass killings in Gaza are facing a backlash at home. Yuval Abraham and Rachel Saw's documentary, Naza, includes testimonies from 24 soldiers who describe systematic killings of civilians in Gaza using AI systems. Prime Minister Benjamin Netanyahu has called for the revocation of their citizenship. Despite protests outside the director's family's home in Israel, the international reaction has differed. The film won a special jury prize at Venice International Film Festival after a 25-minute standing ovation. Caitlin Kelly, ABC News, Jerusalem.
0: A senior European Union official has suggested that both Australia and New Zealand could follow Canada in becoming associate members of the bloc. Nick Parmeter reports.
9: This week, senior EU figures expressed their desire to see Canada become an associate member, with Prime Minister Mark Carney returning the sentiment in a speech to the European Parliament in Strasbourg. Overnight, European Parliament President Roberta Metsola has told the outlet Europe Today that Australia and New Zealand are other examples of relationships the bloc wants to deepen. It's not clear what being an associate member of the EU might entail, and it's anticipated Canada faces several hurdles towards becoming one. It comes as middle powers, like Canada, face major tensions with traditional ally the United States.
0: Buckingham Palace is in damage control after the publication of extracts from a tell-all memoir written by the Princess Diana's brother. Siam Valence reports from London.
10: Earl Spencer's upcoming memoir has revealed a string of explosive claims, including that King Charles sounded giddily elated, like a lottery winner, when he phoned after Princess Diana died. The Earl also writes that his sister contemplated taking her own life in her later years, but that her love for her sons stopped her. The claims extend a war of words between Earl Spencer and Buckingham Palace, which erupted earlier this week when the memoir's first extracts emerged. The book will be published next Tuesday.
0: Prince Harry has made his first public appearance since he and wife Meghan returned to live in Britain after 6 years in California. The royal attended the Invictus Spirit Awards in London, which are linked to the Invictus Games that he founded for wounded, injured and sick military veterans. He greeted attendees, posed for photos and told well-wishers that it was good to be back on British soil. The Bank of England has kept interest rates on hold at 3.75%. Six members of the Monetary Policy Committee, which makes the decision, voted to hold the rate, while the other three wanted an increase to 4%. The bank has indicated it could raise rates soon in order to dampen inflationary pressures brought on by the US-Israeli war on Iran. It comes after the US Federal Reserve raised interest rates for the first time in over 3 years by 25 basis points. Now, time for sport with Jared Coote.
11: The Sydney Swans will be without veteran Harry Cunningham for their home AFL preliminary final against Fremantle tonight. Cunningham suffered a calf strain at training this week and will join injured captain Callum Mills and forward Joel Amati on the sidelines. Defender Lewis Milliken comes in for Mills, while Justin McInerney will play his first game since round 13 after recovering from a significant hamstring injury. Sydney also remains without five players suspended by the club. Fremantle will take an unchanged team into the match. Australian tennis player Adam Walton says the team is looking to make the most of its home court advantage in this weekend's Davis Cup tie against Poland in Brisbane. The winning nation will move into next year's World Group qualifiers. The Queenslander, Walton, is in contention to play his first Davis Cup match on a familiar court.
12: I really like Pat Rafter Arena. I was able to win a challenger there last year. I'm quite comfortable on that court, and I think all of us Australians are comfortable on that court, so I can't wait to, yeah, this weekend for us to go out and show what we've got.
11: And Australian golfer Adam Scott is one shot off the lead heading into the second round of the European Tour event in Surrey, England.
0: Briefly in finance, the Australian share market is set to open higher later this morning, with the SPY 200 futures index up 0.7%, and the Australian dollar is higher at 70.1 US cents. Looking at the weather picture for New South Wales, the chance of showers along the far north coast, it'll be fine elsewhere. Sydney's weather, sunny, the chance of some early fog patches, a top of 23 degrees on the coast and 28 in the west. Right now it's 10 degrees on the coast, it's 8 degrees in Penrith, and the humidity is on 87%. Sunny tomorrow with a top of 28 and fine on Sunday. 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
14: You're with Luke Ryan on ABC Radio Coffs Coast and Mid-North Coast. Well, forget rabbits. Clarence Valley just pulled a new mayor out of a hat. Ginnigay and good morning. I'm Luke Ryan, listening to ABC Coffs Mid North Coast. We're having a bit of fun this morning. You can text in on 0467 922 684 because Clarence Valley councillors voted yesterday for a new mayor and a new deputy mayor. It's a regular biannual process, right? Thing is, the votes for mayor were tied at 4-all between current mayor Ray Smith and former mayor Peter Johnston. Now, what they had to do then was draw a name from the hat, which is, you know, local government regulation. Like, that's what they have to do to break a deadlock. But I think if the means by breaking a deadlock just needs to be a fair contest of chance, then there's other things we could come up with. A little bit more creative than pulling a name from a hat. And that's what I'm tasking you with this morning. 0467 922 684 on the text line. What game do you think they should play to break the deadlock when it comes to who can be mayor? And had an interesting one from Tamil early this morning saying Australian survivor rules, like the deadlock in voting is broken in Survivor by a fire building challenge. Love that.
15: Travis spoken.
14: The tribe has spoken. And also, a few of you kind of going for a Viking kind of Spartan approach to government. Candace in Coffs Harbour says the mayoral dispute should be decided by goanna pulling competition, because that's a big thing at Easter, I think, in the valley. Now, Candace, I am vaguely aware about goanna pulling. I'm pretty sure it's, you know, strapping like a rope to your head and then to the head of your opponents and then trying to goanna crawl backwards away from each other. So, I mean, that would assure us of having a mayor with the strongest neck. Is that, I mean, do we have to put a level of, you know, trying to achieve the, like, we want a particular trait from our mayor, don't we? Is it strong neck? I mean, strong back, maybe, you know, strong spine. Anyway, we're getting a bit metaphorical now. Brett's living about 200 years in the past. There's an old-fashioned duel with flintlock pistols. I think, Brett, that would end in both the contestants just scrambling with a pistol, being like, how do you load a flintlock pistol? How do I use this? And also Jennifer in Coffs, who says, it might just be the mood I'm in this morning, but I'm thinking either a lone style challenge or even Hunger Games. We really need to challenge these councillors, says Jennifer. She also took umbrage with my use of the phrase scissors, paper, rock, which is what I call it. Jennifer says, it's rock, paper, scissors, not whatever the heck you're saying. And she did use capitals, so that's why I said it that way. I don't know. Don't know what to tell you. A regional thing, I think, maybe, Jennifer. Sorry. I'm Luke Ryan. You're listening to ABC Coffs of Mid-North Coast. It's also What's On at the moment, so you can call on 1300 222 923 if you've got an event you want to tell us about. And today is National Tradie Day. We're going to be talking with the National Australian Apprenticeships Association, because the thing is, I mean, tradies are so linked in with the Australian identity. And yet, right now, in 2026, we're at a point where we have way less tradies than we need. Only half of apprentices are finishing their training. So there's a lot to unpack there, and we're going to do that this morning.

0: All right, Ron's called in from Taree, Wingham Rotary. Morning, Ron.
1: Good morning, Luke.
0: All right, so what is an event that has, you know, two contestants, fairly fair odds, that could be used to decide who should be mayor?
1: Right, okay. Well, let's go the old Australian way. Put two pennies on a board and flip it.
0: Two up. I love two up, yes.
1: Yeah, why not, mate? We're Aussies, so yeah, flip it, mate, and see. We'll see what happens, yeah.
0: Excellent suggestion, Ron. And I think I'd like to see that written on a New South Wales local government regulation form as well.
1: Yeah, so would I. Why not?
0: Very good. All right, Ron. So obviously book sales on Taree, Wingham. What time for Taree? What time for Wingham?
1: Yes, 7:30 to 12:30 in Taree. That tomorrow morning. And then out at Wingham, we're on from 8 till 12 with our book sales, our DVDs, CDs, audio books,
0: Ron,
1: jigsaw puzzles, you name it, mate, we've got it.
0: Ron, you got a DVD player?
1: Hello, bud.
0: Have you got a DVD player? I don't think I know anyone with a DVD player.
1: Oh, I've got we have, actually.
0: Oh.
1: Yeah.
0: Hold on.
1: We have.
0: Hold on to it.
1: I will. I've got lots of things that I've got, even some things that are older than me, so I'm gonna hang on to anything, you know. I mean, I get these people that tell me that there's something wrong with my computer, and I said, yeah, I don't know, I've got a calculator, and that confuses them. Yeah.
0: Very nice, Ron. Well, there's another way to choose mayor. You give them a DVD. And then you say, you've got to play this DVD. And then they've got to run out into the community and try and find a DVD player.
1: Right. Now, also, Luke, before I forget, tomorrow at Wingham, with their book sales, next door we've got a shed, and it's the Wingham ladies, the spinners and craft ladies. Now, they'll be there tomorrow morning as well, and they're spinning work in their craft work, mate. Oh, it's incredible. They've got hats and everything there for people to look at and to buy. But another outlet for women too in the area to have a look at and join there. So we'll be there. But I'll be in Wingham tomorrow morning. So, everybody's welcome. Come on up.
0: Love it.
1: You know, have a look around and we'll say g'day. You know, it'd be good. Next week, I'll give you another ring, Luke, because we've got our Scottish Festival on, mate.
0: So oh, heck yeah. On. Highland Games sort of thing. Love it.
1: Exactly, yeah.
0: All right, excellent forward promote, Ron. I'll talk to you then.
1: Terrific. Thanks very much, Luke. See you tomorrow, mate.
0: See you, mate.
1: Flip, flip.

0: that coin.
1: Flip the coin. I love it. That's Ron in Taree, Wingham Rotary, and he reckons we should do basically two up to decide the mayor. I back that. Very good suggestion. What's yours? 1-300-222-923. You can also call if you have an event like Vando has. Vando? Smash Up Derby?
2: Yeah, Smash Up Derby. You can make it a thing at the fair.
1: Oh.
2: I don't mind the idea of come in spinner.
1: this is to choose the mayor, you reckon, a Smash Up Derby?
2: Yeah, I want to see some practical skills. Because a Smash Up Derby's not just smashing your car, is it? It's actually getting a few laps in, like, who can divert and move around, a little bit of fluid. That's what we want from our elected officials, is a little bit of fluid action.
1: Fluidity.
2: Someone who can take it on as well.
1: So, yeah, exactly. Making the best out of a bad situation. You get yourself in a bit of a scrape.
2: Every day. And being able to smile through it, your face pushed up against a windscreen. But if you've got a grin, I'll give you another vote. That'll be excellent. Two votes from Vando.
1: Excellent. I love it, Vando. That's a great suggestion. Thank you very much for calling in, mate.
2: No worries, man. See ya.
1: See ya. Vando says we should decide a mayor with a Smash Up Derby. Oh, my goodness. What do you think? 1-300-222-923. Loving these suggestions. Little Billy Joel this morning. Keep them coming.

0: course, and the short straw gets to volunteer and climb under the wire.
1: Okay. Now, here's the thing, though, right? Because it was bad to draw the short straw. So is it good or bad to be the mayor?
0: It depends what perspective you're coming from.
1: All right. So because that's the problem, is the connotation of drawing the short straw is that it's the bad job, but that is that's the one out of the straws. Or I guess you do an elimination, right? Short straw, you're eliminated. Yeah?
0: Okay, then. All right.
1: All right.
0: And the long straw wins.
1: And the long straw wins. Exactly. Hey, what's your event, Margaret?
0: Next Friday, the 25th of September, we're having our International Day, and our country of study this year for the CWA was Fiji. And we're having guest speakers. We've got Annie Wilson's going to talk about her experiences as a volunteer in an orphanage in Fiji. And we've got Peter Lynch, he's speaking about the impact of electricity on village life and how access to power is transforming opportunities for women, children and families living on Fiji's small islands. Peter is from Palina Energy, and he installs micro hydro systems for the villages so that they can have power.
1: Very cool, Margaret. I love it. Awesome. And that's next Friday.
0: Yes, next Friday, the 25th at 9:30.
1: All right.
0: And as well as the guest speakers, we'll be having a morning tea, and that will include Taste of Fiji, what they eat in Fiji, because I've just come back from Fiji.
1: All right. Excellent. Sounds good. Thanks so much, Margaret.
0: And it'll be $15 each.
1: All right. Nothing in this world's free.
0: No, definitely not.
1: Thanks, Margaret.
0: And a bit of a fundraiser as well.
1: Yeah, great. That's Margaret in Ebor there. You can call in on 1300 222 923 if you have an event, but also just if you have a good suggestion for a game of chance that we could play to decide the mayor.
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1: Yeah, and, you know, it's not just any old weekend around our area especially, but it's the Get Ready Weekend. Now, obviously, this takes place all across New South Wales. I think something like 500 different rural fire services will be opening their doors or attending different market events and things to essentially make sure that you have some kind of get ready plan. Captain David Ellis is from Pacific Palms RFS. They'll be participating. Morning, Captain Ellis.
3: Good morning, Luke, and good morning to all your listeners.
1: So what's the Get Ready Weekend look like for you in Pacific Palms?
3: As you said, it's an annual affair that all the fire brigades do to get our community to come along and ask questions on how best to prepare their properties coming into the fire season, which is shaping up to be a potentially, listening to all the forecasts, we should have an interesting fire season going forward.
1: Yeah, it's definitely looking a little bit like that. You know, it was funny, I had a look and it said that on some recent RFS research, 70% of people say they have a bushfire plan. That's pretty good.
3: It is good because it's a bit late when the fire is bearing down on our communities to then start thinking about what you're going to do. So the idea of these Get Ready Weekends is to get people thinking well and truly before any major incident starts to impact around the areas. And they can come along to our fire station like all the other ones, and we have heaps of information to provide to the people. We also have activities to keep the children occupied so mum and dad can spend their time asking questions and reading the information. And we have a sausage sizzle as well to keep the kids occupied and the dads, I suppose, as well.
1: Yeah, you know, we've heard a little bit about what the weather might hold, what the forecast is going forward. I think, you know, ultimately we've heard that it's going to be a pretty dry and hot spring, but then maybe a wet summer. I mean, is that wishful thinking or does that make you worried about spring?
3: Well, we're always worried about going into fire seasons, of course. The modelling that everyone's basically hearing on the news is saying that we're into this super or large El Nino, which is a fairly rare event. That can also indicate from my sources saying that the weather patterns can be a little bit erratic as well. Some areas can go into a very quick drought. Other areas may experience sort of fairly intensive rain. So it might be a case of depending on where you are actually living on how the impact plays out, I'd say.
1: If someone's listening and, you know, they don't have time to get down to the event this weekend, I mean, what's just like one or two things they could be doing around their house to make themselves more prepared?

0: thing is your guttering. Obviously, there's a lot of trees around on the mid-north coast in a lot of our communities. Regular clearing of those gutters is a big start. Decluttering the outside of your house where you've got things that are combustible, that if you can move those into shelter to avoid those things being impacted by fire. The other one is to make sure you've got your valuables, things that you really want, so it's a quick grab to get going instead of having to run around the house trying to find certain items that you may want to take with you, passports, try and save things to an external hard drive rather than grab the computer, just grab the external hard drive is a good one. Making sure you've got some good, decent, long-sleeve clothing, not nylon, but more woolen, long-sleeve pair of gloves, and plan on whether you want to go and stay and defend or whether you want to leave early. My advice is you always to leave early. It makes our job easier if we're not having to worry about people in our way trying to do what we have to do.
1: Yeah, absolutely. Captain David Ellis, thank you so much for joining us this morning.
0: No worries, and you have a lovely day.
1: Yeah, you too. And a great Get Ready weekend. And you can pop down to your local RFS, check ahead of time whether they're at the building or not, but good idea to get down and get across things. I'm Luke Ryan. It's time for the news.
2: Currently 13 degrees on the coast, heading for a top of 23. Good morning, Claire Simmons with ABC Mid-North and Coffs Coast News. The Prime Minister has confirmed $15 million of state and federal funding to rebuild the Wingham Memorial Pool. The pool was destroyed during the May 2025 floods and the community has been campaigning for it to be rebuilt. Anthony Albanese announced the funding in federal parliament yesterday after concerns about the pool were raised in a meeting with the Nationals member for Lyne, Alison Penfold.
3: I can advise the member for Lyne and the constituents there that funding has now been approved of $15 million, which will be shared by the Commonwealth and by the New South Wales Government.
2: Bob Clark is one of the regular pool users who has been advocating for funding for the project. He says it's been a long process.
4: We've been emailing these members of Parliament for quite some months. I feel absolutely excited. The only thing I hope is that it can be started and done rather quickly. That's what I want to see.
2: The incoming Clarence Valley Deputy Mayor says they are awaiting advice about an error in electing the Mayor. In a regular two-yearly process, Deputy Mayor Christy Yeager says councillor votes for Mayor were tied at 4-all between current Mayor Ray Smith and former Mayor Peter Johnston. Returning officer and general manager Laura Black told the meeting the name drawn from the hat would be eliminated and drew Ray Smith's name, declaring Peter Johnston the new mayor. But Ms Yeager says this was a mistake and the Office of Local Government has been called in.
5: And now we are waiting on advice from the OLG to see what our best way forward is, whether that's a rescission motion to take back that decision and redeclare Ray Smith as mayor, or do we do the entire process again?
2: A Mid-North Coast Council will consider buying a parcel of land in the Great Koala National Park to expand their TIP. Samuel O'Brien reports.
6: Nambucca Valley Council will decide at its ordinary meeting next Wednesday if it will buy 23 hectares of state forest now earmarked for the national park. According to the council's business paper, it has previously voted to buy the land but never acted on it. The National Parks and Wildlife Service has advised the council it will recommend the parcel be removed from the 475,000 hectare park for the project. The parcel is expected to provide the council with another 40 years of landfill capacity.
2: The National Rural Health Alliance is calling for an overhaul of how healthcare need is assessed in regional Australia after a surgeon was approved under Medicare in Foster but not Taree. Dr Alex Bowie was hired as a general surgeon at Manning Base Hospital at Taree, but under district worker shortage criteria for internationally trained doctors, he is unable to work there. A government spokesperson says 2023 data determined Taree had greater access to general surgery than the national average, and the system is being reviewed. The Alliance's CEO, Susie Teagan, says it is failing the regions.
7: We need to have a dynamic population served measure incorporating things like migration, seasonal workers, but you also have commuter flows, neighbouring catchments and projected growth. The current system doesn't allow for that.
2: The Mid-North Coast Veterans Wellbeing Network has condemned the federal government's decision to scrap a controversial cap on veterans' allied health services. Vice President Geoffrey Harrison says the change would have expanded access to veteran health care. Mr. Harrison says veteran plans currently require a GP review after every 12 sessions, but under the proposal they would only be reviewed after $5,000 was spent. He says the reform was poorly communicated and politically weaponized, but scrapping it is a step backwards.
8: The $5,000 threshold allowed for 90% of current users to have a bonus. For example, if one person's having one exercise physiology session a week, they would go from 12 to 25. Anybody such as severely impaired veterans would be able to continue past that.
2: In other news today, Prime Minister Anthony Albanese will travel to the US today, where he's expected to spruik the government's work on digital safety. And the federal government has sought advice on whether it should ban smart glasses in government workplaces. To the weather, a sunny day today, top temperatures, Grafton can expect 26 degrees, Coffs Harbour 23, Dorrigo 21, Kempsey 25, Port Macquarie 23 and Taree 25. 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
1: Now, did you know it's standard local government procedure to resolve a mayoral deadlock by drawing a name from a hat? Just put the names in a hat, any old hat, a top hat, I hope it's a top hat, and then draw a name out, and that person's mayor. G'day, good morning. I'm Luke Ryan. You're listening to ABC Coffs and Mid-North Coast. It's Local Government Regulation 7. It has the mayor as the name drawn from the hat. And this kind of all played out in Clarence Valley yesterday. We're going to get fully across that with new Deputy Mayor Christy Yeager in just a moment. But, I mean, it makes sense that they would need a means to break a deadlock. And I've been asking you this morning what you think that means should be. We've heard everything from a smash-up car derby to drawing straws to a kind of Survivor-style challenge. Apparently on Survivor, when there's a deadlock, they have a fire-building competition. And then eventually, for someone...
11: Driver spoken.
1: The driver's spoken, and your flame is... put out. Brett says an old-fashioned duel with flintlock pistols. And I like this one from Michaela, who said the mayor could be selected by being on an ABC game show like The Spelling Bee or Trivia on The Shire. I like this. I think you could make... I like the On The Shire aspect of it, right? You could make it about just who has the most knowledge about the area. Could be like... I mean, it could be a spelling bee on towns in the Shire. I mean, the Clarence Valley Council is a big council, though. It's one of the big amalgamated ones. Darren's just thrown a lot of stuff at the wall here. He said thumb wrestle, penalty shootout, arm wrestling, pillow fight, staring competition. I think out of those, I like the staring competition. I don't think we can make the winner, like, the strongest. I don't think that as a means of choosing who's the best mayor is a great means. But, I mean, I say this as a weakling, so maybe that's just my own prejudice. What do you think is the means that we should decide a mayoral deadlock? 0467 922 684 on the text line. Go ahead and send it in or give us a call on 1300 222 923. Chris from Coffs Harbour has a great suggestion. I think this is a good one. Monopoly. I mean, I would watch that. They could broadcast a game of Monopoly where the winner becomes the mayor. Do you want the mayor to be the best in Monopoly? Oh, what does that imply? Lots to unpack there. I'm Luke Ryan. You're listening to ABC Coffs and Mid-North Coast. It's also National Tradie Day. We'll be talking about that as well this half hour. But I think we're all waiting to hear a little bit more about this situation in Clarence. So that's coming up in just a moment.

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0: And now for my next trick. I shall pull the new Clarence Valley Council Mayor from a hat. That's how the tiebreaker played out yesterday. The result, though, is not as clear-cut as you think it might be. Christy Yeager is the new Clarence Valley Deputy Mayor. That much we are certain of. Christy, good morning.
2: Good morning, Luke. How are you going?
0: Very good. Firstly, congratulations.
2: Oh, thank you very much. Thank you.
0: Now, can you just explain to us what happened at yesterday's meeting?
2: Well, everything went according to plan. However, when we got down to the last two candidates, Councillor Ray Smith and Councillor Peter Johnson, it was a draw, four votes equally between the two after Councillor Lynn Cairns, she decided to abstain, which is her right. And the General Manager declared that the person who would be drawn from the hat would be eliminated, which is not what is set out in the local government regulation. So that's sort of what happened there. So the person who was drawn from the hat was Councillor Ray Smith. He was declared eliminated, and Councillor Peter Johnson was declared elected mayor, which is not the procedure we should have went with.
0: So it caused a bit of a misunderstanding about the actual practice of, even though the odds are the same, it was just that it was declared in the wrong way.
2: Incorrectly, yes.
0: Yeah. So what happens now? I mean, is anyone right now at this moment mayor?
2: You know what? I can't say, to be honest. I think we, at this stage, we are waiting on a response from the OLG, which we're hoping to have back within the hour. This has sort of been a very big behind the scenes, I suppose you could imagine, trying to sort of sort out where to from here, how we're going to face this. And obviously, you know, we want our community to sort of have faith and trust that we are doing what's best, and to have a mistake like this, look, it's really unfortunate, but it has happened and we've got to face it the way we can. So really, at this stage, we're just waiting on the advice from the Office of Local Government. It is seeming like our best path forward will be a rescission motion to essentially, you know, overturn the decision that was declared and then passed unanimously with a council resolution to reinstate Councillor Smith as the mayor, which obviously there is, you know, it's a simple thing to say in words, but the impact it's had on the people involved and our community is, yeah, it's nothing, not a small deal, that's for sure. But, yeah.
0: Now,
2: we'll get there.
0: And I know this is like a local government procedure that's, you know, set in place by, you know, just regulations. Is it unusual? Does it happen often?
2: What's that?
0: Pulling a name from a hat? Yeah, a deadlock.
2: Look, it is not the way I would like to see things go. I'm a big fan of people having their, you know, democratic right to go and say who they do and do not want to represent them. But in Clarence Valley, we have a councillor-elected mayor, which means that the nine elected individuals get to make that decision. And that's how it goes. And, you know, it did. It got to a draw. And that is the procedure. Drawn by lot, it's called. And it is. It's outlined in the Local Government Regulation 2021, Schedule 7. And that's the section we refer to that gives us the direction on how that procedure goes. So we did follow all of the, you know, there wasn't necessarily anything unlawful about the situation. It was just the human error of declaring publicly that the person who would be drawn from the hat would be eliminated, not elected. So, the OLG will sort of talk us through. We essentially know that what our path forward is, but we would like to confirm that
0: Okay, but I guess as you know, as it stands now, given that Peter Johnston was declared and unanimously voted in, then that he is, assumedly, he's the mayor in waiting.
2: Yeah, yeah, I'd essentially say that. We still do have a council resolution that was supported unanimously. So, I'd say until the common sense tells me that until we overturn that decision, he will be, he is the current mayor.
0: All right, Christy. Really interesting. I appreciate you coming on and explaining it a little bit for us this morning.
2: Oh, not a problem. And I hope that helps. I mean, look, it hasn't been pleasant, to say the least, and we shouldn't be putting our community through this, but we're in this position, and I am thankful that the general manager has owned that mistake, and we're just trying to work out the best way forward, and that's all we can do today. But thank you, Luke.
0: No worries, Christy. Thanks so much.
2: Not a problem. Bye.
0: Bye. Christy Yeager there, the Clarence Valley Deputy Mayor, and that much is certain. Kind of outlining that Clarence Valley, I guess, at the moment is sort a little bit in a mayoral limbo, which is another game that they could play to decide who is mayor. I'm Luke Ryan. You're listening to ABC Coffs and Mid-North Coast, and a few of you are texting in some of your suggestions for different games that could be played to decide the mayor, and we do have Pete at Stewart's Point says, what's wrong with the Chook Raffle? It's a fabulous idea. Next choice, flip a coin, best out of three. You Butte, cut the cards. Cut the cards? Is that like you cut the cards and then you draw a card and like the highest card wins? There you go. I love them. 0467 922 684. If you've got any more suggestions, I'd like to hear them. It's just gone 7:49, and today is National Tradies Day. Did you know?
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0: Have you tried getting any work done on your house recently? Have you found it difficult to find tradies? Today is National Tradie Day. And the fact is, the tradie has always been a big part of the Australian cultural identity. But here we are, in 2026, hearing about skill shortages, high rates of apprentice dropout. So what's happened? Ben Barden is CEO of the National Australian Apprenticeships Associations. He joins me now. Ben, good morning.
4: Morning, Luke, and happy Tradies Day.
0: Yeah, happy Tradies Day. Do you celebrate it in any capacity?
4: Well, it's we do radio interviews like this and highlight the fact that it's a really important part of the economy, and apprentices are a really important part of that story.
0: Oh, absolutely. Now, well, let's start, Ben. I mean, can you paint a bit of a picture of our current trade shortages, you know, say in the state of New South Wales? Where are we falling short at the moment?
4: Well, we've got about 86,000 apprentices and trainees in New South Wales, and New South Wales leads the overall count amongst the different states. Queensland comes second. So there's a bit of a state of origin story there. And in the mid-North Coast and North Coast, there's around 4,000 apprentices will start each year. And at any point in time, there's about 7,000 apprentices in training, because it takes a few years to complete their training.
0: Yeah, well, I mean, you've jumped to something there, though, when you talk about the years to a complete training. Now, I noticed the National Centre for Vocational Education research data. It said something like half of apprentices and trainees who started in 2020 did not complete their training within the expected 4 years. I mean, why do we think this is happening? Why are apprentices not finishing their training?
4: Yeah, what I would say about the people who started in 2020 was obviously they had their apprenticeship during the pandemic. And so the best way to look at this is to look at the six-year picture, because often during that period, apprentices would have been suspended because of lockdowns and then recommenced a bit later on. And when you look at the six-year picture, the construction trades are around 63%, nearly 64% completion. And the electrical, for example, is pretty close to 72%. So, yeah, it's there are things that we can do to improve completions, but it's not they're very similar in the end to the kind of completion rates that are achieved through university.
0: Yeah, you mentioned electricians there as a higher percentage of completion, but we are still, as I understand, on track to be in a deficit of electricians. Is that true in your figures? Is that reflected? And also, is that true of any other trades?
4: It certainly is. And the demand for electricians is rising quite quickly. Actually, the number of electrical apprentices has increased. It's one of the bright spots in the figures, but it's still not keeping pace with the growth of the labour force overall, and it's not meeting the targets that we need. So we're seeing for some of the data centre projects, particularly in Victoria and South Australia, they are poaching apprentices from small and medium enterprises because the data center project might last 1 or 2 years, but the apprenticeship lasts 4 years. So they're not putting on a new apprentice. They're attracting other apprentices that are already in training with higher wages. So, which is great if you're an electrical apprentice, but no good if you're a small and medium enterprise that's just put on an apprentice and got them through to the third year. So electrical is complex, but it's not a complete disaster by any means.

0: Ones that I'm most concerned about are carpenters. Carpentry commencements, people taking up an apprenticeship, they're down by about 30% over the last 4 or 5 years. And and of course, we need more carpenters because carpenters become builders. We need more carpenters to build the housing stock that we need as the housing shortage is, you know, well known and needs to be built out primarily by carpenters.
1: Yeah. Do you know if those numbers are reflected locally as well as in carpenter numbers?
0: It's very difficult to see into the real-time numbers for Coffs Harbour and, you know, the Mid-North Coast. But all other indicators are on the national trend. So I'd expect that the numbers of carpentry apprentices would mirror the kind of problems that we're seeing nationally, which is, you know, down by a third.
1: So if we're talking about trying to boost carpentry numbers or people taking up that trade, you know, when I talked about apprentices and trainees not completing their training, something like 85% said that something could have helped them finish. They've said like changes to their job or workplace were most common responses. They're saying like, I'm wondering, apprenticeships, are they too rigid and they're not flexible enough to sort of meet the changing needs of those who are trying to get through that training? Do we need to change that?
0: I think some of it comes down to workplace culture and the types of supports that people get in the workplace. A recent survey that one of our members did showed that all the well-being indicators that they measured in 2018 are just slightly worse in 2026. And so tradie businesses are going to have a discussion with their apprentices about how you're going, how do you think you're going, what else can we do to improve things? The larger businesses that have got HR people, they do that and they get higher completion rates. And so there is a case to have a greater mentoring effort, and the Apprentice Connect Australia providers have got a certain number of limited mentoring places. But where somebody is connected up with a mentor, the completion rates are much higher.
1: Yeah, I'm speaking with Ben Barden, CEO of the National Australian Apprenticeships Association. It's National Tradies Day today. Yeah, Ben, you mentioned their mentorship, and it occurs to me that obviously having a mentor, you know, being an apprentice to a certified tradie, like that is so intrinsically linked to becoming a tradie yourself. But are any of these tradies who take on apprentices, are they given the skills to be good and effective mentors?
0: Yeah, it's one of the recommendations that we've made over the years. There's a difference between the business owner and the supervisor of the apprentice, or the person who's actually going to be coaching them to learn their trade on the job. There is a program that's run in New South Wales, which is voluntarily signed up for by trade businesses, where your supervisor can learn the skills to both be a good trade, but they're already a good tradie, but be able to coach the apprentice. We recommend that for first-time employers of apprentices, that be a mandatory program, that be part of becoming an apprentice employer. But at the moment it's a voluntary arrangement.
1: Yeah, well, I could see that is something that should be, because I mean, being a good tradie does not necessarily mean you'd be good at training a good tradie. Like, those are two very different skills, I think.
0: They are, and obviously tradies have been apprentices in the past, and so they will look back to the experience that they had, and so there's a kind of generational leap, if you like. It was like, how was I supported in the workplace, and how was the person who supported me supported in the workplace? And you're going back a couple of generations, so there's an argument to sort of make that level of support really contemporary and up with the times and focused on the kinds of challenges that young people are facing at the moment, cost of living pressures, mental health pressures, the sorts of social media, making everything just slightly worse, and dealing with the issues as they are today.
1: Ben, I really appreciate you joining us this morning. Hopefully we get some more carpenters to hit those home building targets that we need.
0: Thanks, Luke.
1: Ben Barden there, CEO of National Australian Apprenticeships Association. Really interesting. If you're listening and you are someone who took up a trade and bailed out for whatever reason, I'd love to hear your reasons. 0467 922 684 on the text line if you'd be open to sharing. If it was about mentorship or support that you needed, or let's have that conversation. I'm Luke Ryan. 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Let's find out more about the weather.
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1: Steph Spackman from the Bureau joins us. Steph, good morning.
3: Good morning.
1: What's going on today and over the weekend?
3: Today we have a sunny day along the coast as a high pressure system moves over the New South Wales inland and off over the coast over the weekend, looking at top temperatures of about 23 degrees along the coast at Coffs Harbour, Port Macquarie and a lot of other coastal fringe places. And as we move inland, we're looking at reaching 27 degrees, particularly at Gloucester and Grafton. And moving into the weekend, those sunny conditions will continue and the mercury will start to rise, getting to between 30 and 32 degrees across the region.
1: Excellent. Thank you so much, Steph.
3: Thank you.
1: Steph Spackman from the Bureau. I'm Luke Ryan. You've been listening to ABC Coffs and Mid-North Coast. It is 8 o'clock and time for news and AM. I'll be back from 8:30, so stick around. I'll talk to you then.
4: It's 8 o'clock. Good morning. Tony Matthews with ABC News. Raptor Squad detectives in New South Wales are extraditing four people from Victoria believed to be linked to organised crime shootings in Greater Sydney. Police say the four are facing charges in relation to two shootings on August 31st. Documents from Victoria's Magistrates Court show ballistics from those two crime scenes match the gun used in the shooting of university student Marco Tapia in Glen Alpine the next day. People who use medicinal cannabis will no longer face criminal charges if detected with THC in their system after new laws passed New South Wales Parliament yesterday. Under the new laws, medicinal cannabis patients must register and complete mandatory training. If they return a positive roadside test, they'll receive an immediate 24-hour driving ban, but they'll receive a warning rather than a penalty for their first two detections. Minister for Roads, Jenny Acheson, says the rules will come into effect by the start of next year.
5: What we've done is change an anomaly in our legislation that said, on the one hand, this is a legal medication that you can use if prescribed by a doctor, but we were punishing people as if they were criminals if they were detected with it behind the wheel.
4: The Coalition has slammed Federal Labor's plans to clamp down on backpackers as part of its migration overhaul. The government announced yesterday it'll introduce a ballot system for working holiday visa holders to limit the number who stay in Australia for longer than a year. Appearing on Channel 7, Deputy Opposition Leader Jane Hume has warned the move will have negative consequences for the farming sector.
6: These workers are essential to making sure that our farmers and our agriculture sector can harvest the food that we need to feed everyday Australians. And that simply hasn't been considered under Labor's migration plan.
4: A parliamentary inquiry probing the risks and benefits of artificial intelligence will kick off public hearings today. The committee has been tasked with looking at ways AI can boost Australia's productivity while also examining potential national and cybersecurity challenges. The inquiry's chair, Labor MP Joe Briskie, says the country will only reap the benefits of AI if Australians trust the technology.
7: Australians see the upside. They recognise the benefits that it can bring. They're already using it in their daily lives to help them with a range of different things. But quite rightly, they are concerned and have questions around what does it mean for my workplace? What does it mean for my kids' safety?
4: Oscar-winning Israeli filmmakers who documented mass civilian killings in Gaza are facing a backlash at home. Middle East correspondent Caitlin Kelly reports.
8: Prime Minister Benjamin Netanyahu has called for the citizenship of two Israeli filmmakers to be revoked. Yuval Abraham and Rachel Saw's documentary Naza includes testimonies from 24 Israeli soldiers and intelligence personnel who describe systematic killings of civilians in Gaza using AI-powered systems. Israeli officials have called it an attack against Israel. The fierce backlash, including protests outside the director's family's homes, is in sharp opposition to the international reaction. The film won the special jury prize at Venice International Film Festival after a 25-minute standing ovation. Caitlin Kelly, ABC News, Jerusalem.
4: A war of words between Princess Diana's brother and Buckingham Palace has escalated as new passages from Earl Spencer's upcoming memoir emerge. Cyan Balance reports from London.
2: Buckingham Palace is in damage control as sections of Charles Spencer's tell-all memoir drip out day by day in the Daily Mail ahead of its full release next Tuesday. In the latest release, Earl Spencer has claimed King Charles sounded giddily elated, like a lottery winner, when he phoned to discuss Princess Diana's death. It's the latest shot in a war of words between the Earl and the Palace, which responded to his first revelation with a statement saying grief can cloud reason and colour memory. The Palace has not responded to the latest claims.
4: Piper Flynn is set to be the Wallaroos' third debutante in 2 weeks after being named on the bench for Australia's match against France on Sunday morning. The winger is one of four changes heading into the France test. Flynn says she was shocked to be named.
9: They said on debut and then said my name and I was like, oh, wow. So very shocked, absolutely stoked. Like, this has been one of my goals for the longest time, to play for Australia. So to... for it to finally happen was a really surreal moment and, yeah, really exciting.
4: Looking at the weather for New South Wales, the chance of showers along the far north coast, it'll be fine elsewhere. Sunny for Sydney today, a top of 23 on the coast and 28 in the west.
10: Good morning. Welcome to AM. I'm Rachel Mealy, coming to you from the lands of the Turrbal and Yuggera people in Brisbane. On today's program, working visa holders, families and students in the government's sights as it launches a plan to reduce net migration. And a wartime mystery, the ocean search for an aircraft lost off the coast of Australia 84 years ago.
11: If we do find it, well, it's the holy grail, and you can't describe, it's a bit like a drug. It's like once you find your first wreck, it's just their spiritual moments, especially if they're undiscovered.
10: Top performances by Australian athletes at international events are usually a cause for unbridled celebrations, but a win by Australian endurance athlete Joanna Wietrich in China this week has created world headlines for all the wrong reasons after she lost bowel control mid-race. The champion competitor has now apologised and retroactively withdrawn from the race, handing back all the points she earned. Alison Shao reports.
12: It was a medical episode that went viral.
13: My initial thought, though, is that's a biohazard.
14: No, 100%, that's what people are
13: saying. And you shouldn't continue the race.
15: Do you see the lady from Australia? She wanted the best in the world. Like, I think she got, like, one of the fastest times ever. She pooped herself, man. It kept going.
12: Australian athlete Joanna Wietrich suffering fecal incontinence during a fitness contest last weekend in Beijing, with the organisers allowing her to continue. Vika Lee is a Chinese blogger who works for a China state-controlled TV network. She also competed in the event and says the incident left her furious.
16: I started my race 1 hour after her. I missed what happened during check-in and warm-up, and the organisers never told us. One station required burpees on a carpet, where athletes have to lay their chest fully on the ground. We used the same course without knowing what had happened.
12: The organisers of HYROX, a popular fitness competition launched in Germany in 2017, initially stopped short of an apology.
16: What I saw instead was the organisation praising her never give up sportsmanship. True sportsmanship shouldn't come at the risk of other people's health.
12: The competition sees athletes combine running with multiple workout station challenges, including sandbag lunges, burpees, sled pushes, and rowing using shared equipment. HYROX's co-founder has now apologised to all involved and announced changes to its rules. It now allows race directors to withdraw competitors if an athlete's blood, vomit, urine, or feces poses a welfare or contamination risk to the racer or to other racers. Jeff Dixon is a professor of sport management at La Trobe University. He says he felt sympathy for the athlete and the organisers.
17: Well, I don't think sports have too much of a responsibility. I think these sorts of incidents happen, quite frequently in marathon running events or in ultra marathon running events. HYROX is a sport that is based on physical capacity and finding out what your limit is. So, In that sense, I think it's just one of those unfortunate events or unfortunate incidents that happens from time to time.
12: He expects the popularity of the fitness competition to only rise from here.
17: I think it might be a boost for the sport, and just in terms of the profile that this incident has generated for the sports, and given the nature of the HYROX market, I think this incident is somewhat perversely only going to enhance the perception of this sport as an extreme difficult sport, and therefore it will become attractive to even more people.
12: Joanna Wetrick has apologised overnight, posting on Instagram saying she wanted to offer her sincere apology to the people of China, her fellow competitors, the spectators, and the HYROX organisers. The athlete says she has retroactively withdrawn from the race and said she would forfeit the points from winning the event.
10: Alison Shaw reporting. Plans to detain and deport visa overstayers and cut backpacker and student visa numbers are among the key pillars of Labor's newly unveiled plan to reduce net migration. Immigration Minister Tony Burke says he wanted more powers to control temporary visas and blames the coalition for a breakdown in talks over legislation. Here's political reporter Sarah Temevska.
14: Setting a hard target to reduce net migration to 225,000 people by 2028, Immigration Minister Tony Burke has given a guarantee his goal will be met.
18: On current projections, the answer is yes.
14: To crack down on so-called visa hopping, a no further stay clause will be attached to all visitor visas. Those who overstay will be detained and deported, with plans to employ 100 new compliance officers. Tony Burke has rejected claims by rights groups they'd be akin to US ICE agents.
18: It's a modest program that we always had and we stopped doing in 2015. And basically that means overstayers at the moment have just had an attitude, some of them, of, well, what are you going to do?
14: Former Deputy Secretary of the Immigration Department, Abul Rizvi, presided over migrant removals in the past.
19: Immigration compliance officers were firstly very, very heavily trained. Secondly, they wore white shirts, ties and a name badge. I'm hopeful these extra staff will not be border force. We don't want people with black uniforms and guns going around looking scary. That's not the way immigration compliance should work.
14: To limit arrivals, Labor will also restrict backpacker visas through a ballot system for those staying beyond 1 year and bar international students from bringing their families to Australia except PhD candidates. Professor Alan Gamlin from ANU's Migration Hub says the changes will help government better control temporary migration.
20: He announced some quite surgical measures to address the excessive deregulation of temporary migration and to enable the government to have a bit more control over the temporary migration system.
14: The government had wanted more powers in the form of legislation to block spurious asylum claims, but talks with the coalition broke down last week. Shadow Immigration Minister John O'Dunham says the door remains open, but opposition leader Angus Taylor is less optimistic.
21: It's very hard to work with a government if they're objectives are different from yours. The numbers are way too high for a start.
14: Is there a sense you don't want to help the government fix a problem, in your view, it created?
21: Look, we will do whatever is right for the country. But if a government isn't willing or able to fix the problem, it's very hard to work with them. And that's the situation we have right now. And that is demonstrated in the 4 years of failure.
14: Greens leader Larissa Waters says the government is going down a right-wing rabbit hole.
22: This desire for multi-partisan punching down on people is not actually going to make anyone's rent any cheaper. It's not going to make the groceries any cheaper. It's just scapegoating migrants.
14: The latest data from the Bureau of Statistics shows net overseas migration fell to 292,000 people over the year to March.
10: Political reporter Sarah Temevska. Among the changes flagged by the federal government is a redesign of the points test used to assess applications from skilled migrants. Priority will be given to people with skills in healthcare, agriculture and teaching, while tradies will get the same recognition as a university qualification. Annie Guest reports.
23: Queensland builder Kent Jenner has 19 permanent staff and needs additional tradies on site.
0: constant blowout in program where things just don't turn up as prearranged. My electrician, my plumber, concreters, we're struggling to find people.
1: And what's your reaction to the announcement that construction will be prioritised for skilled migration?
0: My concern is it's too little too late, but I'm very thankful at the same time. We really need it. It's still going to take 1 to 2 years to get them up to the way we build.
1: Healthcare workers remain a priority for skilled migration, something welcomed by David McCann, the Mayor of Coolamon Shire Council in southern New South Wales.
3: We've had a very successful recruiting process in place for a number of years where we've brought aged care employees in from the Philippines.
1: And while migrants on student visas will no longer access the family reunion program, Labor has defended the rights of skilled migrants to bring partners and families to Australia. Councillor McCann says that's essential to aged care and other recruitment.
3: We are predominantly looking for aged care workers, but in a number of cases, the partners of those people have come into our community and are finding work in agricultural industry, which is crucial once again for the economy of our region.
1: They're working in the region's abattoirs and irrigation farms. Like health, agriculture remains a priority area for skilled migration, but the industry's backpacker workforce, those on the Working Holiday Maker program, will be curtailed. And that's bad news to Michael Coote from Peak Group AusVeg.
23: There's tens of thousands of working holiday makers that work across the fresh produce sector, in any given year.
1: A ballot will be introduced for working holiday visa holders wanting to stay longer, aiming to reduce those staying a second year from the current 57,000 to 45,000 people, and a third year from 31,000 down to just 5,000 backpackers. But Michael Coote says third years are often the most valued and experienced.
23: We're certainly hearing from a lot of growers that the uncertainty that this is going to create is going to impact on their planting schedules and what they look to do into the future.
1: Cutting backpacker visas also alarms Margie Osmond from the Peak Group Tourism and Transport Forum.
24: We need people working in cafes and hotels and huge numbers of other tourism entities. This change in policy is creating massive uncertainty at a really critical time of the year.
1: Margie Osmond from the Tourism and Transport Forum ending Annie Guest's report. You're listening to AM where it's 16 minutes past 8. Fiji will escalate its response to an HIV epidemic after declaring a national emergency. The Pacific nation is experiencing one of the world's sharpest spikes in new infections, with the government estimating that one in 60 adults is now living with the disease. And there are warnings it could take years to bring the number of cases under control. Isabel Musali reports.
25: A stark reminder to the world that AIDS is not over, says the United Nations Program on HIV/AIDS as it describes the escalating crisis in Fiji. At the country's Ministry of Health, Dr. Darshika Balik was shocked to see 2,000 new infections recorded last year. It used to be a few cases a year.
26: We are seeing an escalation in the numbers across the board.
25: She's the principal medical officer leading the HIV response.
26: We are seeing, of course, a lot of young, especially adolescents and young adults who have acquired HIV. We are also seeing a lot of patients who are coming in very severe with advanced HIV disease who require hospitalizations, where even a good number of them end up in ICU and they may not survive.
25: The government has now declared a national HIV emergency, accelerating action to protect health and save lives. Dr. Balik stresses HIV is preventable and treatable and believes, quote, together the nation can turn this around.
26: So it's like a mobilisation of the whole of nation, the resources, the people, all that we need on the ground. So more boots on the ground.
25: One of the new measures is the introduction of a needle and syringe program. HIV experts, including Professor Lisa Ma, have previously studied people who inject drugs in Fiji and warned of a lack of sterile needles and syringes. She's with the Burnet Institute and the Kirby Institute.
27: What's happened this week is, very, very encouraging, because
2: the work to kind of get that program up and running had kind of stalled and lost traction. And now we have, you know, a bill being prepared that will lead to the implementation of needle and syringe programs in Fiji, which is the one key intervention that's needed to turn this thing around.

0: The Australian government last year announced $48 million over 6 years to prevent the spread of HIV in Pacific countries. One of the organisations to receive funding is the Australasia Society for HIV, Viral Hepatitis and Sexual Health Medicine, or ASHAM. Dr. Michelle O'Connor is the director of its global division.
1: Last year, we've trained 60 new HIV prescribers in Fiji who are now prescribing to their communities. We updated the national HIV guidelines in Fiji as well.
0: She says the emergency declaration will help get treatment and prevention measures to more people.
1: It may help us to do things quicker, essentially, and be more responsive to the Fijian government's needs.
0: In a statement, a spokesperson for the Department of Foreign Affairs and Trade said Australia is providing substantial support, and the declaration signals the need for a whole-of-government Fiji-led response, and Australia stands ready to continue supporting Fiji's efforts.
2: Isabel Musali reporting. More than 900 wheelchairs for injured children in Gaza, donated by two Australian charities, are stuck in Jordan, with Israeli authorities refusing to let them into the war-ravaged strip. The organisation trying to arrange access to Gaza says it's incredibly disappointing, given the severe need for mobility aids, particularly for children. Middle East correspondent Matthew Doran reports.
3: Just off a busy highway on the outskirts of the Jordanian capital, Amman, rests a tightly packed shipping container, its contents still far from the intended destination.
4: We're now feeling great pain when we see these donations.
3: Dr. Abdallah Al-Balawi is from the Palestinian Australian New Zealand Medical Association, or PANSMA, which has tried to coordinate the shipments.
4: We want to deliver a message to the world. What is the impediment of entrance of these wheelchairs into Gaza and reaching the children?
3: There are 350 wheelchairs in this shipping container, which arrived in Jordan in October last year from West Australian charity Wheelchairs for Kids. They followed two shipments, a total of 570 wheelchairs, from New South Wales's Kids on Wheels Alliance, which made it to Jordan in February 2025. Dr. Al-Balawi says they've been held by the Jordan Hashemite charity organisation ever since.
4: The existence of these wheelchairs here is the result of refusal.
3: The Jordanians submitted paperwork for the New South Wales donations to be part of a humanitarian convoy to Gaza in late February 2025. Israeli officials rejected that, saying medical equipment wouldn't be part of that shipment. Since then, the application has remained pending, with no update for the Jordanians on whether the wheelchairs will move, and making it a futile exercise to make another application for the WA donations. One informed source has told the ABC the Israeli authorities see the wheelchairs as dual use, civilian equipment which could be broken down and used in weaponry.
5: We weren't terribly pleased that they're still in a factory or in a warehouse in Jordan.
3: Brother Ollie Pickett is the co-founder of Wheelchairs for Kids WA.
5: So the sooner they come out of there and get to the kids, the better, and the little kids can get a much better life.
3: The Perth factory where they're built turns out 120 wheelchairs a week, complete with handmade rugs and toys for the children using them. Brother Pickett, who was the 2025 Senior Australian of the Year, says they're built to cover rough terrain and last for years.
5: So as the children grow, the chair grows with them. So from the age of 4 or 5 to about the age of 16, they can fit into this chair.
3: The Israel Defence Forces Agency, which handles aid coordination in Gaza, COGAT, refused to answer the ABC's specific questions about the Australian donations, instead commenting in general terms about the amount of medical equipment it has led into Gaza and insisting thousands of wheelchairs are among them. Australia's Minister for International Development, Anne Ali, says the Australian government has been pressing Israel to allow the unhindered flow of aid into Gaza, and that should include wheelchairs donated by Australian organisations. This is Matthew Doran in Amman, reporting for AM.
2: Japan is the latest country looking to lift interest rates to curb inflation in the face of soaring energy costs, a day after the US Federal Reserve voted to increase rates there. The country had 0% interest rates for decades. In June, its rates rose to 1%, a more than 30-year high. And another hike is widely expected today. North Asia correspondent Natalie Whiting reports from Tokyo.
6: In the Jizodori shopping street in northern Tokyo, 69-year-old Yoshikawa-san has noticed prices increasing.

0: is Japan had 0% interest rates after the asset bubble burst and a period of deflation and slow growth. Inflation started increasing on the back of COVID-19 and Russia's invasion of Ukraine. And now, energy and supply shocks from conflicts in the Middle East. In June, the Bank of Japan raised rates to 1%, the highest they've been since 1995. They're widely expected to go up again today to 1.25%.
1: If Bank of Japan doesn't increase the interest rate, then it may gives the wrong sign to the market. You know, inflation could be higher in the future.
0: The yen also hit a 40-year low against the US dollar this year, prompting a joint buying intervention from Japan and the United States. The US Federal Reserve voted to increase its interest rates this week, and Washington has been applying public pressure to Japan.
1: Maybe a bit noise, I think. Even without any statement from the United States, I think Bank of Japan policy would not have changed.
0: Even more rate rises are expected, but the Bank of Japan will have to consider sluggish wage growth and a high government debt to GDP ratio. The European Central Bank raised its interest rates last week and warned the Iran war risks increasing inflation further. Back at the Jizodori shopping street, Yoshikawa-san is feeling anxious. I can't get by on my pension alone, so I'm doing part-time work, she tells me. Japan's government is going to temporarily cut a tax on food, but that too has risks, with some analysts concerned about the hole it could leave in the budget. This is Natalie Whiting in Tokyo, reporting for AM.
2: The US government's launched a fresh search for the remains of soldiers killed in a plane crash off Australia's north coast more than 80 years ago. The underwater grave is among the 11,000 plane and shipwrecks in Australian waters, only a quarter of which have been located. Reporter Erin Park sailed to the search zone where amateur enthusiasts are helping archaeologists try to solve the maritime mystery.
3: Here we go.
4: Blow this thing over.
5: It's a sunny day on the ocean off Broome as retired military pilot Jim Miles prepares to launch a side scanner off the back of his boat.
3: See you later, little fella. Hopefully you find an aeroplane.
6: The catamaran is my dream to sail around the world, and also it's a great platform for looking for wrecks. And this is a wreck I've been searching for well over 15 years now.
5: What is this crashed aircraft that you've been searching for?
6: Well, it's a big American B-24A Liberator, which is, at the time, was one of the biggest aircraft on Earth.
5: The plane was shot down by Japanese fighter planes in March 1942, just 7 minutes after takeoff, killing around 20 US servicemen. Only one survived, a soldier from Oklahoma who swam 33 hours to shore and staggered into the Broome Air Base naked, sunburnt and close to collapse. His account, along with photos and flight records from that day, has narrowed down the search zone for the archaeologists, historians and volunteers like Jim Miles, who have been working for decades to find the sunken aircraft.
6: If we do find it, well, it's the Holy Grail, and you can't describe, it's a bit like a drug. It's like once you find your first wreck, it's just their spiritual moments, especially if they're undiscovered.
5: Last month, his data was utilised as a separate and more official search got underway, with a US military agency contracting Sydney-based maritime archaeologist Jane Mitchell to undertake a two-week expedition.
7: They have a general philosophy that, you know, nobody gets left behind from any US service personnel that have gone to war and missing in action, so there's always searches going on. So we were tasked with going out to having another look for it.
5: Weather and tides held up searching for days at a time, but the crew were able to cover around 15 square kilometres of seabed.
7: We didn't find it this time, but at least we know now where it's not. So no result is still a result, I guess.
5: US authorities have told the ABC they'll continue funding search efforts for as long as it takes to find what remains of those killed, collaborating with the WA Maritime Museum and volunteers to continue narrowing down the location.
4: Let's go left another 3 degrees.
5: Jim Miles, aboard his catamaran in the waters off Broome, is happy to dedicate his time and resources to trying to solve the mystery. For him and other volunteer wreck hunters, the search for the missing Liberator is more than just a hobby.
6: Oh, I love it. And I mean, most of these searches I do result in nothing. I don't find them. But there

0: There's definitely family descendants right now waiting to learn of the final resting place of their families. So that's the main reason.
1: Search volunteer Jim Miles, ending that report by Erin Park. In finance, stocks on Wall Street closed higher as easing oil prices and solid labour data helped markets move beyond the Federal Reserve's first interest rate hike in more than 3 years. The Australian dollar has rallied. It's buying 71.1 US cents. That's AM for today and this week. AM's executive producer is Michael Edwards. Today's program has been produced by Nick Grimm. This week's associate producer is Tanya Dendrinos. Technical production by Kem White and David Lawford. I'm Rachel Mealy. Have a safe and happy weekend. It's 8:30.
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4: Well, the Prime Minister has confirmed $15 million of state and federal funding to rebuild the Wingham Memorial Pool. G'nagay, good morning. Luke Ryan here on ABC Coffs and Mid-North Coast this morning. It's Friday, September 18th, and a lovely sunny day today, and just carrying on with the sun all through the weekend. How good's that? Today is a special day, though. Did you know this? It's National Tradie Day. I think it's like the third Friday of September, and that's today. And I'm wondering this morning, if you are a tradie and you had apprentices and they didn't see it all the way through, or if you tried to be an apprentice and didn't quite make it all the way through, and I'm wondering why. Why do we have such a low apprenticeship completion rate? We were having a chat just before the news and AM with Ben Barden, who's CEO of National Australian Apprenticeships Association. He thinks part of it is a mentorship thing. He would like to see a currently voluntary training, like mentorship training service. He would like to see that made mandatory so that if you're a tradie taking on your first apprentice, you have to do this training to become, you know, a good teacher. Those are somewhat different skills. And so he'd like to see that. But I just want to know how it's played out for you in the workforce or in your training. 0467 922 684. Pete in Sandy Beach texted in and said, carpenter and licensed builder, 45 years. You had to be a tough young bloke. You get treated like crap. For years, trodden on, abused, travel all over the place when I was doing it. The wages, not the greatest. And if you get through 4 years of that, then years of battling to find work and get paid. See, Pete says I would not recommend it to anyone. And I worked in the high end of the business, says Pete. Well, we are trying to get more tradies though, Pete. So maybe we do recommend it to some. But we are getting a few text messages with people giving their assessment of the situation. I'd love to hear yours. You can call in on 1-300-222-923. How do we get more apprentices to finish up the training? Claire Simmons joins us from the newsroom with the news headlines. Morning, Claire.
5: Good morning, Luke.
4: Now, first up, and we touched on this a little bit, but in case people haven't heard yet, the incoming Clarence Valley Deputy Mayor says they're awaiting advice about an error in electing the mayor. This all happened yesterday.
5: Yeah, so it was a meeting yesterday morning, but the error was uncovered very late in the day, about 4:30 yesterday. Now, it's a regular two-yearly process at Clarence Valley Council. That's how they do it. They re-elect the mayor and the deputy mayor from within the councillor body every 2 years. So they split the four-year term in half. Deputy Mayor Christy Yeager says the councillor votes for mayor were tied at 4-all between the current mayor Ray Smith and former mayor Peter Johnston, with councillor Lynn Cairns abstaining. Returning officer and general manager Laura Black told the meeting the name drawn from the hat would be eliminated, and then she drew Ray Smith's name and declared Peter Johnston as the new mayor. But Miss Yeager says this was a mistake, as she said it was an honest mistake. The previous tied voting rounds, the process was the name drawn on the hat from the hat was eliminated, but the reverse applied in the final round of voting. She says they've contacted the Office of Local Government for advice on the best way forward, which could be a rescission motion to reverse that decision and now declare Ray Smith as mayor, or they might be required to run the whole vote again. But as she told you this morning, until that is decided,

0: decided Peter Johnston is mayor.
1: Okay, I think we're caught up.
2: You know what? If it comes to a deadlock, they should do that game where two people stand at different ends of a room and then they put like a puppy in the middle and then they both have to call the puppy. And who the puppy comes to gets to be mayor. What do you reckon?
0: No, I
2: okay.
0: don't think.
2: All right.
0: I mean, none of the options are great. Let's be honest. Drawing from a hat or having a fresh vote, they're not great options. But the puppy is not as good as those.
2: Okay, all right, I'll take that. Speaking of votes, there's a vote next week that may decide if a 23-hectare chunk will be taken out of the future Great Koala National Park. I mean, what is this about?
0: Yeah, look, some years ago, Nambucca Valley Council identified a parcel of state forest as ideal for the expansion of their tip. But this is now part of the Great Koala National Park. So councillors will vote next Wednesday if they will buy the 23 hectares of state forest before it becomes gazetted as national park. So according to council's business paper, they previously voted to buy the land but never acted on it. The National Parks and Wildlife Service has advised council it will recommend the parcel be removed from the 475,000 hectare park for the project, and that 23 hectare parcel is expected to provide the council with another 40 years of landfill capacity.
2: Okay, interesting. As someone who somewhat routinely has to say 475,000 hectare park, I will only be upset because that won't be such a round number.
0: Yeah, I think it'll still be rounded up.
2: It'll still be rounded up?
0: I think we'll still round it up.
2: Just because... Yeah, I don't want to be sitting here being like 474,976...
0: Yeah, your math
2: 77.
0: Is better. Yeah.
2: I hope we don't have to do that, Claire, but we'll see what happens.
0: Mm.
2: Claire Simmons there. Oh, actually, before you go, you have family tradies?
0: Yes, a happy tradie day to you. I am
2: Thank
0: the
2: you.
0: Mother of an apprentice air conditioning, refrigeration and something else tradie, and he's in his first year, and I'm the wife of a bricklayer turned builder.
2: Okay. All saw through their apprenticeships.
0: Well, one's in his first year, but yes, my husband has qualified.
2: Yeah. Do you think your son will get through his rest of his years?
0: Yeah, I think so. I mean, this milestone payment the government's talking about is a real incentive for him. They get $10,000 over the course of their apprenticeship at different intervals. And he's, you know, that's burning a hole in his pocket. So he wants that money.
2: I feel like the money's just going to be spent on a ute by everyone.
0: Well, that's what it's sort of for.
2: Yeah.
0: That's one of the things they, because it's expensive becoming a tradesperson. He's bought some really expensive tools.
2: Oh, yeah. As someone who's just slowly tried to acquire some tools for my house, I've realised how expensive it is.
0: Yeah, but it's not just that. I mean, my husband has said that, you know, a generation ago, and listeners would be familiar with this, you left school at 14 and 9 months to become an apprentice. And since the Gillard government made it difficult for people to leave school before completing the HSC, that doesn't happen as much as it used to. Mm-hmm. So that means that people are leaving school at 18 and expected to work for 14-year-old wages. Mm. So that's where it's hard to be competitive with, you know, less skilled jobs when you look at, you know, supporting a family. If you come to this later in life, it's not much money.
2: Yeah.
0: It's
2: not
0: worth much.
2: Yeah, and I guess the argument for that as well, of course, is like, oh, well, kids should stay at school longer to learn, you know, the basics of reading, writing and maths, but they're not doing so great at that either, we've learned recently. So... I don't know, maybe we should get them on the tools. Thanks so much, Claire. Claire Simmons there with the news headlines and a little bit of an insight as well. If you'd like to drop some insight into what you think is causing, I guess, our trade shortage. I mean, specifically, I'd like to get into the apprenticeships issue and that some people aren't seeing their apprenticeships all the way through. Maybe you're someone who left school as early as you could and that made a big difference. I don't know. Maybe it didn't. Give me a call, 1-300-222-923. I'm Luke Ryan. 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Tom Petty and the Heartbreakers.

0: I only just noticed that little whistle there. Did you notice that? That's Tom Petty with Learn to Fly. Interesting. I'm Luke Ryan. You're listening to ABC Coffs and Mid-North Coast. And hello to Moya on the text line, who texted in this amazing answer to why she and her retired building husband stopped taking apprentices. Very long text. I can't read all that, Moya. Please call 1-300-222-923.
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0: Well, the Wingham Memorial Pool, it was unfortunately and tragically destroyed during the May 2025 floods. And the community has been campaigning for it to be rebuilt. Well, yesterday, the Prime Minister, Anthony Albanese, announced $15 million of state and federal funding to rebuild the pool. It was announced in federal parliament after concerns about the pool were raised in a meeting with the Nationals member for Lyne, Alison Penfold. Whoop. And that sounded exactly like this.
3: So I was contacted by, respectfully, one-on-one by the member for Lyne about Wingham Pool, and about asking for federal financial support for it. And I can advise

0: the member for Lyne and the constituents there that funding has now been approved of $15 million, which will be shared by the Commonwealth and by the New South Wales Government. This is important. I visited the electorate of Lyne during what was also a very dark period. The bridge there into that town was devastated, and it is a town has people who need that public pool.
1: Yeah, that's Anthony Albanese there speaking in federal parliament. Bob Clark is one of the regular pool users who's been really advocating for federal and state funding for the project. He spoke to Samuel O'Brien.
2: I feel absolutely excited. The only thing I hope is that it can be started and done rather quickly. That's what I want to see.
3: Can you give us a bit of an idea of the campaigning that you and others have done?
2: Well, there was eight of us passionate swimmers, early morning swimmers at the pool, and over morning tea, which we used to have once a week, we decided to put our money together and pay for this banner and just bring it to the fore, to those that matter. And that's what we did. We've been emailing Janelle Saffin, Alison Penfold. We've been emailing these members of Parliament and Janelle Saffin for quite some months and seem to be getting nowhere. We were never worried about the council. They were trying just as hard as we were to get the funding. So we weren't blaming council. It was just more or less the state and federal government had to come good.
3: How much work is needed to actually fix that pool?
2: Well, it was damaged in the last May's flood. And what had happened, the pool was empty at the time. Council were getting it ready for the swimming season. And the flood just swelled the ground, which cracked the pool right down the middle, and the associated pipe work as well. But look, really, we've got the hole in the ground. We've only got to pull that concrete out, redo the pipes and pumping the pumps as well, and put a new pool in there. So we'd be very just happy with the pool. We don't need the new other stuff that goes with it. We really just need that pool. And the main thing is not to hold it up. Get it going, because, I mean, these summers are getting hotter and hotter, and also these young children in the preschools at the moment, they've had nowhere to go to learn to swim, and they're very important.
1: It's very important. Bob Clark there, who's, I guess, a regular swimmer, an advocate for Wingham Memorial Pool, speaking with reporter Samuel O'Brien, and, celebrating the fact that Prime Minister Anthony Albanese confirmed yesterday in federal parliament that $15 million of state and federal funding will be set aside to rebuild the Wingham Memorial Pool. There you go. I'm Luke Ryan. You're listening to ABC Coffs and Mid-North Coast. If you are an apprentice, or you were once an apprentice and you bailed on your apprenticeship, I want to know why. 1300 222 923.

0: Martha and the Muffins with Echo Beach this morning.
1: For decades, Alan Jones was one of Australia's most powerful voices, a broadcaster who could make or break a career and command an audience of millions. Now, he's finding an audience in a very different place, a courtroom. Allegations of how the broadcaster used his power to abuse young men are being heard in court at the moment. So, what happened? What does the evidence say? And what will the judge believe? To find out, search the Case Law podcast on ABC Listen or wherever you get your podcasts.
0: All right. In just a moment, we're going to talk about this AI committee, federal AI committee that's meeting today.
2: Here's three things you need to know.
0: But first, let's start with Labor's migration policy that's been outlined by Home Affairs Minister Tony Burke at yesterday's National Press Club. The government announced new restrictions on student and backpacker visas aimed at reducing net overseas migration to 245,000 this financial year and 225,000 by 2027-28.
3: For all the heat and drama of migration policy debate, it simply means everything I've announced means this. If you want to come on a temporary basis to Australia, apply for a temporary visa. If you want to come to Australia permanently, apply for a permanent visa. And if you no longer have a valid visa, you should leave Australia. That's all it is.
0: But the Coalition says that migration target remains too high, that 225,000 by 2027-2028. Opposition leader Angus Taylor says the Coalition will only work with Labor if the target is brought into line with the country's housing, infrastructure and services, which he says are closer to 170,000. So that's where the debate stands at the moment. Also today, the federal government has sought advice on whether it should ban smart glasses in Commonwealth workplaces. So growing community backlash over the increased availability of those smart glasses, the government has made its first move to rein in the technology. Finance Minister Katie Gallagher has asked for advice on the use of smart glasses in Commonwealth buildings and whether they should be prohibited. She says the covert recording devices raise security and privacy concerns, and it's part of a broader suite of measures to put guardrails around technology and also AI. The government's also opening consultation on national AI standards, and the proposed rules would impose safety, security, transparency conditions on AI training in Australia. And finally, as well, something else you should know. You might have heard yesterday we mentioned that Canada was becoming an associate member of the EU. Well, the President of the European Parliament has suggested that Australia and New Zealand could follow Canada in becoming associate members of the European Union. So an associate membership status, it does not exist right now. But the European Commission President says it would deepen ties among existing allies. European Parliament President Roberta Metsola has told the outlet Europe Today that Australia and New Zealand are just some examples of relationships the bloc wants to deepen. The ABC has contacted DFAT for comment and hasn't received the reply back yet. It's just

Gone 8:54. This today also, it's not one of the three things you need to know today, but let's just throw a fourth thing in the ring, and that is that it's National Tradies Day, and I want to hear from you. If you are an apprentice who either bailed on it, or maybe you've seen it all the way through, and you've got some comments on how they could improve life for apprentices. Maybe you're a tradie who's thinking about taking on an apprentice, and there's just some things that are, you know, feel like roadblocks for you. Because we need more tradies. That is the situation right now in 2026. So let me know what you think. 0467 922 684, or you can give me a call, 1300 222 923.

0: That's Kiss. I Was Made for Loving You.
1: Weather.
0: Let's have a little look at the skies. Look. Oh, what's that? Blue. Beautiful sunshine. Sunny all across the mid-north coast today. 27 degrees in Gloucester, 25 for Kempsey and Taree, 24 in Foster and Wauchope, 23 for Coffs Port and Nambucca.

0: 22 in Bulladilla, 20 in Southwest Rocks, 21 in Dorrigo, and 16 in the Barrington Tops. All staying pretty even across the board there. I mean, a gap of about 10 degrees, but for Barrington Tops to be 16, that's pretty good. And the sun's going to stick around all weekend, so look forward to that as well.
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2: It's 9 o'clock. Good morning. Tony Matthews with ABC News. New South Wales police are extraditing four people from Victoria believed to be linked to organised crime shootings in Greater Sydney. Tony Ibrahim reports.
3: University student Marco Tapia was at home when a group of people broke in and fatally shot him on September 1st. Police believe he was a victim of mistaken identity in an ongoing feud between organised crime gangs. Now, police say ballistics of the gun used in that shooting match cartridges found at shootings in Torella and near Hurstville in Sydney's south and southwest. Four people in Victoria have been charged over these two shootings. Raptor Squad detectives asked Victoria's Magistrates Court to extradite them to New South Wales. The ABC understands officers are on their way to Albury to conduct a handover.
2: A Sydney trauma specialist has raised concerns about new driving rules for medicinal cannabis users passed by New South Wales Parliament last night. Under the new laws due to come in next year, registered medicinal cannabis patients will be allowed to drive with 50 nanograms or less of THC in their system. They'll receive a warning and driving suspension if they test above that limit. Sydney's Royal North Shore Hospital Trauma Director Jeff Healy says the science around low levels of cannabis use is not clear.
4: And we don't actually have the science to show whether 50 nanograms per mil is a safe level for impairment in patients because of a lot of different factors like tolerance, the way they take it, how much they've been taking, and where they are on the actual metabolism curve.
2: Sydney Ferries will be running on a delayed timetable today and over the weekend as a pay dispute between unions and operator Transdev continues. Union members are calling for a 5% pay increase but failed to reach a deal during talks with Transdev yesterday. As part of industrial action today, ferries will be travelling at half speed, leading to delays around the network. Transport for New South Wales Coordinator General Howard Collins says commuters should plan for long wait times.
5: Further action includes going at 10 knots, around about 15 mile an hour. That means ferries will go slowly. That will lead to further delays to customers. Unfortunately, that will happen from today all the way through the weekend.
2: Manly fast ferries are not affected. There are fresh economic warnings as motorists once again face pain at the bowser and the very real prospect of further interest rate rises. The International Monetary Fund is predicting economic growth to slow next year, urging the federal government to rein in spending. Markets are pricing in an 88% chance of a rate rise this month as oil prices remain high. James Kirby from the Australian Money Puzzle podcast says the AI boom is also having an impact.
6: If you can get 6% or less on your mortgage, you take it because everything's pushing it up. But the big difference this time is the AI boom. And all the big AI companies and the data centres, they need so much money. They've literally lifted the cost of money in the sheer demand they have put in behind the system. Never seen anything like this before.
2: The Employment Minister will meet with major employers today for talks on developing best practice guidelines for workplaces using artificial intelligence. Businesses already adopting AI workflows, including the Commonwealth Bank, Telstra and Ramsay Healthcare, will be represented at today's meeting. The Minister, Amanda Rishworth, says there's nervousness among businesses and employees around how AI will change jobs.
7: There is so much transformation going on. We need to ensure that workers have the confidence that when AI is adopted in the workplace, that it will be done in a way that is best practice.
2: Australian tennis player Adam Walton says the team is looking to make the most of its home court advantage in this weekend's

0: Davis Cup tie against Poland in Brisbane. The winning nation will move into next year's World Group qualifiers. The Queenslander, Walton, is in contention to play his first Davis Cup match on a familiar court.
1: I really like Pat Rafter Arena. I was able to win a challenger there last year. I'm quite comfortable on that court, and I think all of us Australians are comfortable on that court, so I can't wait to, this weekend for us to go out and show what we've got.
0: To the weather for New South Wales, the chance of showers along the far north coast. It'll be fine elsewhere. A sunny day for Sydney with a top of 23 degrees on the coast and 28 in the west. The outlook for the weekend, sunny tomorrow and 28, staying fine for Sunday and up to 34 degrees in the west. It's 9:05.
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4: The federal government's Joint Select Committee on Artificial Intelligence is beginning public hearings today. G'day, good morning. I'm Luke Ryan. You're listening to ABC Coffs and Mid-North Coast. Also, I'm wondering, have you ever been a jury member? It's kind of something that I've always been like, oh, yeah, just be really interesting. Like to give that a crack. And it's literally the backbone of our justice system, you know, to be judged by a jury of your peers. But have you ever considered how traumatic it might be to be exposed to so much? Depending on the offence, you know, it might be a lot of really violent content there. Have you ever wondered what sort of support is offered to juries? We're going to get into that in the next half hour. And also for our film club today, Practical Magic 2. Now, this film joins a long list of films in recent years that have just been rehashed something that we used to like. And just by coincidence, all the actors in it are still quite popular, so let's just make a sequel. I mean, what have they been doing for a decade or two? Let's find out. The other one I can think of off the top of my head is The Devil Wears Prada, which I did watch recently. I liked the first one. The second one was not very good. It just didn't need to happen, in my opinion. Can you think of others? 0467 922 684. Something that was, you know, either the 90s or early 2000s, maybe 80s even. And they've just gone, Let's just make a sequel of that. We still own the intellectual property of that. Let's just make another one. 1-300-222-923 if you want to call and throw one in and give me your review of it if you saw it, or tell me why you made a decision not to see it. Anyway, in just a moment, look, as fears grow around the rapid pace of AI development globally, a joint select committee is going to have public hearings today. We'll catch you up on what they're expecting. Here's Eagle Eye Cherry, Save Tonight. Still waiting for Save Tonight 2 to come out.

0: Yeah, Eagle Eye Cherry with Save Tonight. And I want you to text in on 0467 922 684. What is the film that they've made a sequel to? Just to, like, try to revive it. Feels a little pandering. Or, I mean, because I'm going to talk to you about Practical Magic 2, which is at the cinemas right now. We're going to just see if Michael Clarke thinks you should watch it. But I just looked up Practical Magic 1, the first one that came out in 1998. 31% on Tomato Meter, on Rotten Tomato. Not fresh. 31. Not good. Very bad. Why did it get rebooted? 1-300-222-923 if you want to call. Tell me about the film that's been rebooted that you saw and whether you think it should have or not.
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0: Now, there have been warnings about the rapid pace of AI development. Over the last fortnight, really, we've been hearing those. And today, the federal government's Joint Select Committee on Artificial Intelligence is beginning their public hearings. They'll look at ways to improve productivity, drive research and innovation with the technology, sure, but they'll also be looking at ways to mitigate risks and harms. Joe Brisky is the chair of the Joint Select Committee and spoke to RN Sally Sara, who started asking how she reflects on the potential threats from AI that we've heard this week ahead of the committee's work.
2: It just goes to the point about why we need to get this right and why we need to make sure that Australia is has a seat at the table so we can play our role in this really important and ever-evolving significant technology.
3: And who will you be hearing from?
2: So today we kick off hearings, as you said. We'll be hearing from a number of departments across government agencies. And then across the weeks of October, we'll be out and about listening to a range of different experts from big tech, from industry, from workers and their unions, from research sector. AI is something that touches all of us. It is here right now. And this is about how do we make sure we chart our own AI future here in Australia.
3: And when will the committee finish its work and deliver a report?
2: We are due to deliver a report no later than the 30th of November this year, which means I'll be tabling it in the very last sitting week of the year.
3: We heard, of course, over the weekend an Anthropic researcher who quit the AI company and is concerned that he says he earnestly believes that AI could kill us by the end of the decade. How concerned are you by those comments?
2: I think anyone is concerned when they hear that, but that is why we need to get this right. There is an opportunity here, working with some of those big tech companies, with other governments across the globe, which we're already doing with our AI Safety Institute, which has been up and running, testing those exact models that were talked about earlier in the week. This is why we are focused on ensuring there's a sense of sovereign capability that we have in Australia, that we take the opportunity for some of these big techs wanting to invest in here and use that to leverage off our own capability and AI happening here.

0: in Australia, so we get to have a say. So, it happens in our interest.
1: There have been concerns this week from some creatives that their intellectual property is going to be used to train AI models without proper permissions or compensation. Are there going to be safeguards in place?
0: Absolutely. The Prime Minister's made that very clear in terms of our intention to ensure that creatives are protected through this process. They deserve to be compensated and have control of their own artwork. Anything less than that is theft, and that is a key part that will drive our focus on AI here in Australia.
1: There are 14 points within the terms of reference that the committee's being tasked with them. Six of them mention opportunities, three focus on risk. What will be the prime focus, risk or opportunity?
0: I think it's a combination of both. We've got to make sure that we are aligning ourselves, focusing on the risk as well as the opportunities. At the end of the day, we've got to bring people with us on this. Australians are already adopting AI. People use it every day in their lives, and we're seeing it in workplaces. But we will only get the true benefits of AI if people trust, have confidence, and therefore that's why we need to make sure we are doing everything we can to mitigate the risks as well.
1: Do you have data centres in your electorate?
0: I do have some data centres, not the big ones, the more of the standard ones that you would expect for, you know, big processing of financial information and things like that. But it's a really important point you make around the data centres and where the Prime Minister is going around the standards that we want to set for data centres, where they are, the consultation with community, energy usage, water usage. That is where we can make sure that we get this right and drive it in our own national interest.
1: Are you seeing pushback from some members of your local community, concerns about data centres?
0: Oh, there is concerns, but I wouldn't say necessarily pushback. I have the opportunity to talk to my constituents. In fact, I was out the other day and door knocking, and someone quite rightly raised around the concerns of data centres, and I was able to tell them that is why we are putting a national standard in place when it comes to data centres, so they are going where they are appropriately to be housed, and also that they are net contributors to our energy market and are not taking away water.
1: A group of nine independent MPs is calling for an increase in funding to the AI Safety Institute to $100 million a year. Its funding is below $8 million a year. They say it's vital to help keep Australia safe. Is that something the committee may look at?
0: The AI Safety Institute, which has only just been getting up and running now, is really well placed. We'll hear from them over the course of this inquiry. They are already connected in a network of global like-minded countries, in particular UK and Canada. The UK has the best AI Safety Institute in the globe right now, and we have a very strong relationship with them. Of course, we'll continue to look at how we make sure we are keeping Australians safe. That is a key element of our government's national standards on AI, but we'll work that through.
1: Australia is now in the top 20 global users of ChatGPT, according to OpenAI's submission to the committee. What do you think that tells you about Australia's willingness to use AI?
0: It tells me that, as we have always been, we've always been early adopters of new technology. That's the Australian way. Australians see the upside. They recognise the benefits that it can bring. They're already using it in their daily lives to help them with a range of different things. But quite rightly, they are concerned and have questions around what does it mean for my workplace? What does it mean for my kids' safety? What does it mean for my community? And part of the work that this inquiry will do will help talk to those concerns and also focus on how do we make sure we get this right for Australians.
2: That's Joe Briskie there, the chair of the Joint Select Committee on Artificial Intelligence. That's the federal government's Joint Select Committee, who are hosting public hearings today. And I guess we'll find out exactly what they hear and what they decide ultimately for the future of AI in Australia. I'm Luke Ryan, you're listening to ABC Coffs Amid North Coast. In just a moment, we're going to talk about jury duty and the type of trauma support given to jurors who sometimes have to see some pretty awful content. That's coming up in just a moment. But also, speaking of awful content, there's been a remake of Practical Magic. It's called Practical Magic 2. And my question to you this morning has to do with the fact that Practical Magic 1 was a massive flop at the box office. It was not a big seller, even though it had Sandra Bullock and Nicole Kidman in it. It was a flop. And yet it's getting remade. And maybe the remake's good, I don't know. But here's my question now. I've refined it. I want to know, of the flops back in the day, What's the one that you like that you think we should

give a second go to, right? So my suggestion is Last Action Hero, which starred Arnold Schwarzenegger. It was a big flop at the time. Essentially, some kid loves this action hero and then gets a magic ticket and is transported into, you know, that action hero's world, which, of course, is very meta and it has Arnold Schwarzenegger in it. But you could remake that today and the kid could get transported into, like, Grand Theft Auto or something like that, right? And then it could also be a metaphor. It could teach the kid about why maybe violent games aren't a great idea. Could have any kind of moralistic approach you like, but my point is, that's rife for a redo. So what's rife for a redo? 0467 922 684, or you can give me a call on 1300 222 923. Which movie didn't do so well? It's been a few years, couple decades. Let's give it another crack. Maybe the next one will be amazing.

0: Yeah, Alex Lloyd there with Amazing.
1: Where's Simone?
2: A killing in the night. 20 years later, police still haven't solved the case, and I want to know why.
3: Did you kill Simone Slowville?
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2: I'm Richard Baker. 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
0: Yeah, and also in just a moment, we're going to talk about Practical Magic too. I've asked you, what's that big flop from back in the day, that movie that absolutely tanked, that you think we could probably revive with a nice sequel? And hello to...

0: suggestion for something that was a flop that could get a nice sequel, like Practical Magic apparently is. Although whether it's a good sequel yet remains to be seen. In the meantime, something in case you missed it this week.
1: I missed.
2: What does that mean?
1: I missed.
2: Oh, hell no.
3: Missed it by that much.
2: Missed me.
3: You missed that one. Try another.
0: Ryan Willis, the producer extraordinaire, has just reminded me that Kevin Costner is in Yellowstone. So Kevin Costner is having his big, like, big moment back in the spotlight. Might be the best time for Waterworld 2. Anyway, all right, I love it, Fiona. We'll see. We'll call all our producer friends, see if we can get it to happen. No, I don't have that ability. Hey, we're talking, reflecting on something that you might have missed this week, and here's my question to you. Have you ever been a member of a jury? You know, some of the most important people in our legal system enter the court. They have no specific training, and they're legally prevented from talking about the sometimes gruesome evidence that they're forced to see and hear. And the fate of those accused of the most serious crimes, it usually rests in the hands of a jury. But absorbing weeks or even months of evidence, that takes a toll. So what's being done to support them? ABC reporter Isla Evans explains.
4: If you get called up for jury duty, you might think it could be a bit of an inconvenience. You may have a job to contend with, kids to pick up from school, a bit of a logistical nightmare. But there's the other side too. Jury duty can be quite stressful or, in some cases, traumatic. A jury decides the fate of people accused of some of the most serious crimes. But they're ordinary people with no formal training, and they're legally prevented from talking about the sometimes gruesome evidence they have to see and hear. Mark Farrant was called to serve as a juror on a five-month murder trial in Canada 12 years ago. It ended up having a massive impact.
5: You can't get your mind off of it, and you're at home trying to, trying to play with your kids and giving your spouse attention, and all you're thinking about is that case.
4: Mark was diagnosed with post-traumatic stress disorder after witnessing some pretty traumatic evidence.
5: I was having nightmares. I was having difficulty sleeping. I was constantly having flashbacks.
4: Here in Australia, thousands of us are impaneled on trials each year. So if you do serve as a juror and are struggling, what support is actually available to you? Each state and territory is responsible for its own jurors. Most offer a few free counselling sessions after a trial if you need support. For example, you can get 3 sessions in New South Wales. In the ACT, you can get up to 6. And most jurisdictions told us that people can be approved for more sessions on a case-by-case basis. Criminology and law lecturer Dr. Jane Astle-Owen from Murdoch University wants more support available for jurors, not just at the end of the trial, but before and during the case.
6: We tend to downplay the impact that this potentially traumatic material might have on someone's ability to actually focus on the evidence and make an impartial decision. Where we've got supports in place to protect a juror's mental health, we're actually going to end up with decisions that are ideally more robust.
4: New South Wales Sheriff Tracy Hall manages the state's jurors. She says there's enough support, they're monitored and receive briefings throughout proceedings.
7: So there's numerous touch points to be able to, for them to be able to say, I'm not up for this and be excused.
4: The topic surrounding jury trauma is gaining traction globally. In 2018 in Canada, an inquiry recommended that all provinces offer counselling sessions to jurors like we have here in Australia. Former juror Mark Farrant has been spearheading much of that change there with a not-for-profit organisation he helped start.
5: Connecting a juror with a peer who understands the burden of jury duty and can provide emotional support and empathy.
4: A parliamentary inquiry has also recently been launched in the UK that will look into juror support and vicarious trauma. But experts say there's room for improvement here too.
0: And that's ABC reporter Isla Evans there ending that report. You can check out more on ABC's

0: websites. 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I'm Luke Ryan, listening to ABC Coffs and Mid-North Coast, and I'm joined in the studio right now by Ryan Willis, producer extraordinaire. Morning, Ryan.
1: Good morning, Luke.
0: I'm currently looking at the Rotten Tomatoes score of Waterworld, the original one, 61% fresh.
1: Wow, that is more than I expected.
0: Yeah, 44% on the popcorn meter, which I think is... I think the tomato meter is critics. I think the popcorn meter is audience.
1: Yes, okay. Because I thought it was even critically, like, more bashed than that.
0: Me too.
1: I was like,
0: it's better than Practical Magic.
1: I like Practical Magic, the original. I think it's a cult classic. I think it's a great movie. I was surprised to hear that initial score.
0: Yeah, but 34.
1: Well, it is schlocky. You know, it's like it's trying to be a bit, like, silly and fun.
0: Mm-hmm.
1: I was surprised that they were remaking it at this point, you know? It's what, been 30 years, and they're pretending like it's been, like, 10 years in the movie, I think.
0: Oh, really?
1: Yeah.
0: Well, everyone's had just enough plastic surgery that it could maybe just be a decade.
1: Exactly right. They had to recast the kids because they're now famous actors, but they're too old, you know?
0: Are they famous actors now?
1: Yeah, I think it's Rachel Evan Wood, maybe, was one of the kids.
0: Oh, yeah, from Westworld.
1: Yeah, she's great, but she was in the original, I think, and was not recast because that would blow out their timelines, you know.
0: Yeah, interesting. Okay, look, we're going to get into this a little bit. Let's get the real news first.
1: Yeah, absolutely. So New South Wales has become the second Australian jurisdiction to allow legal cannabis users to drive with small amounts of the drug in their system. So this has been a long time coming.
0: Yeah, so people who have prescriptions.
1: Yes, exactly right. So 50 nanograms or less of THC in their system, and eligible drivers, so who have a script, will still need to register and complete an online education program about cannabis driving.
0: Okay, there you go. Interesting. I do think a lot of the medical and prescription based marijuana is like CBD as compared to THC related. So
1: yeah, they're in ratios and everything.
0: Depending on what they're meant to treat. Interesting. What else is making headlines?
1: We're having a bit of a royal day, which happens sometimes.
0: A royal day?
1: Yeah. A lot of royal things happening at once. So King Charles has joined the AI discussion for some reason today. Existential dangers he warns of. He hosted senior representatives from NVIDIA, Google DeepMind, and OpenAI. And Anthropic. He says AI could improve and save lives, but it could also be used in catastrophic ways if it fell into the wrong hands. And that's on the same day that the Buckingham Palace is in damage control after publication of extracts from a tell-all memoir written by Princess Diana's brother. So Earl Spencer's upcoming memoir revealed a string of explosive claims about King Charles, that he sounded giddy, elated, and like a lottery winner when he phoned... when he was phoned after Princess Diana died. So very exclamatory remarks.
0: Yeah, wow.
1: Yeah.
0: I wonder if the announcement or discussion around AI is meant to sort of bury that headline a little bit.
1: Totally. And then Prince Harry has made his first public appearance since him and Meghan moved back to Britain after 6 years in California. So, yeah, a lot of royal stuff happening at once. I think that's maybe, you know, they're just trying to make it all happen at once.
0: Yeah. Well, it's true that, I mean, there's been a lot of royal talk over the last couple of weeks, really, with them sort of, them being Meghan and Harry moving back to the UK and things like that, and working out what kind of, like, royal role they'd have, but not really have a royal role. And anyway, well, let's get some news on the headlines then.
1: Sure thing, Luke.
2: Here is the news. Not.
1: So, movies with really big gaps in between the original and the sequel.
0: Oh, yeah.
1: Yeah, yeah.
0: Whether that's just like they've been working hard on it, or that it just got turfed and then got, like, dug up again in someone's studio or something.
1: Totally. So it's like, it's funny, the one that has the longest, like, the actual record for the longest, I'm like, oh, this one's actually, like, pretty deserving. This is a well-beloved movie. Can you guess, like, how long is that gap, do you reckon? Like, okay, between...
0: Will you tell me, what's a reasonable, if it's a well-loved movie, what's a reasonable production gap?
1: Yeah.
0: It's something like, I'm going to...

0: say 7 years.
1: Yeah, that sounds pretty good.
0: And I think I've based that on Toy Story.
1: Oh yeah,
0: but I'm not 100% on that.
1: Yeah, well, it is an animated film. And
0: Yeah. Oh, I know what film it is.
1: Oh yeah, come on.
0: It's The Incredibles.
1: Oh, interesting.
0: It's not.
1: No. Much more hand drawn. It is Bambi.
0: No way. There was a Bambi too.
1: Yeah. So the original's 1942.
0: Yeah,
1: that's absolute classic film.
0: Yeah, very long ago.
1: And then the sequel, Bambi 2, came out in 2006.
0: Holy, what?
1: 64 years later. So it's so monumental.
0: That's a huge gap. Yeah. Okay. Yeah, yeah, a lot more than The Incredibles.
1: Yeah. What's the gap between The Incredibles? They're not even on my list.
0: No, Incredibles 2 came out in 2018. And the first one came out in 2004, so 14 years.
1: Yeah, okay.
0: Okay, so not as much.
1: I got 50 years on you.
0: Yeah, well done. Do you have it there what Bambi 2 is about?
1: Oh, Bambi 2? No, I've like...
0: What is Bambi 2 about?
1: Yeah, I don't think I ever saw Bambi 2.
0: 0467922684 on the text line if you can give us just a quick synopsis of Bambi 2. What else have you got there, right?
1: I think some that like were actually like maybe deserving were Blade Runner and Blade Runner 2. So that's 35 years gap between those.
0: Yeah.
1: But Blade Runner is a very beloved movie, you know, and the sequel was actually really well received.
0: Yeah.
1: One that maybe didn't need to be remade, I think, is Coming to America and Coming to America 2. That one was...
0: Yeah, you know, I never saw Coming to America 2, but I did like Coming to America.
1: Yeah, okay. Yeah, I saw it a lot as a kid on, you know, it played every week on TV practically.
0: Yes, yeah.
1: it had a 33-year gap. But one that I thought maybe... like deserved one. It was a movie I had never seen until kind of recently. Do you remember The Nice Guys?
0: The Nice Guys. Yes. The Nice Guys is Ryan Gosling and Nana Glenn's own Russell Crowe.
1: Yeah, absolutely right. And it's like I got to the end of that movie and they had teed it up for a sequel, you know? Like it's one of those ones where you're like, "Oh, you guys thought you were getting a sequel."
0: Yeah.
1: And then that just didn't happen.
0: But that's when did that come out?
1: The Nice Guys. Actually, I don't have that.
0: That's a good question.
1: When did it come out?
0: Nice Guys. It came out in 2016.
1: 2016. Yeah, so it could be 20-year. No, 10-year.
0: 10-year.
1: It's only 10 years.
0: It's only 10 years. There's still time for a sequel.
1: Yeah, for sure. And Jennifer's Body, I reckon.
0: Like, oh, yes.
1: Yeah.
0: People did. That became a cult classic. I think that was potentially a flop when it came out.
1: Exactly, yeah. So I think that's like a flop that's ripe for a remake.
0: Yes. Megan Fox is having a moment too, I think. She's been in a couple movies.
1: Yep. And Amanda Seyfried is, like, she's only gotten better. She was in the Theranos movie playing...
0: It was
1: really good.
0: Charlotte Walker?
1: Yeah, is that her name?
0: Is that right? I'm only thinking of it because of that recent trailer that came out by Nathan Fielder.
1: Totally.
0: Where he's doing a documentary on it.
1: Yeah, so that's having a moment.
0: All right, okay. Yeah, I like it. Thanks so much.
1: Thank you, Luke.
0: Ryan Willis there with some news not in the headlines. If you'd like to suggest a film that was a flop that deserves a remake, or just tell me what the plot of Bambi 2 is, 0467-922-684. Look, we've been talking about it a lot, so let's get into this.
2: Action!
3: I'm also just a girl standing in front of a boy.
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0: It's time for ABC Film Club.
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0: This is a film club.
7: Well, okay then.
0: Yeah, we're going to head to the movies now because two big Hollywood stars are back in a magical tale on the big screen. It's a sequel of Ryan Willis's favorite film of all time, Practical Magic. Fans of this cult film have been waiting for a sequel for a long time. Fans such as Ryan Willis here at ABC Coffs Coast. And now it's arrived. Michael Clarke is here to tell you more.
8: 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Cast by fate, tested by time, and never broken.
9: What is wrong with you? Are you like six? Are you six? Yeah.
10: Practical Magic 2 reunites Hollywood stars Nicole Kidman and Sandra Bullock for a witchy tale about sisters who must use their spells and powers to protect the people they love. A sequel that's been almost 30 years in the making, it invites audiences to catch up with the cursed Owens sisters and see what challenges they're facing now. Kidman and Bullock are Gillian and Sally.

0: Owens, two sisters who are part of a long line of witches. They have magical powers, which is nice, but they're also cursed, which is not. If any of the Owens women find true love, that love is sure to die. That's certainly been the case for Sally, who's already buried two husbands. Instead of finding love, she now dotes on her two daughters, Antonia, Maisie Williams, and Kylie, Joey King. Gillian instead goes for the short-term love affair, leaving a string of lovers behind, but no true love. The family is reuniting to celebrate the birthday of eccentric Aunt Jet, Diane Wiest, who along with fellow Aunt Franny, Stockard Channing, has been a mentor and teacher for these magical women. The only problem is that Sally's girls have no knowledge of their magical heritage, as she's sworn off spells and potions and doesn't want her daughters to follow that lifestyle. But magical reality catches up with the family when Kylie arrives sporting a boyfriend in tow, Gideon Jolo Maraduena. Kylie's in love, true love, and that means trouble ahead for poor Gideon. When tragedies strike, Sally must reveal the truth, and these witchy women will have to set off on a quest to find out more about their past and hopefully break this generations-long curse.
1: Kylie said she's going to go and fix the curse.
2: This will lead her into the dark path.
3: If you want to find her, you have to work
2: together.
1: My blood, your blood.
3: Our blood.
1: Jed said we could trust this guy. He's a scholar of the craft.
4: He's very strange to me.
5: He's under a spell.
1: Hand on unmarked flesh.
5: Go, now.
1: Easier said than done, Jillian.
5: Well, as always.
1: Oh my God, what is wrong with you?
0: Practical Magic 2 is the sequel to the 1998 film that introduced audiences to the Owens sisters, played by Sandra Bullock and Nicole Kidman. It was a modest success at the time, but its reputation continued to grow over the years, and the film attained a cult-like status among fans. There had been numerous calls over the years for another film, and now it's finally arrived. Based on the novel The Book of Magic by Alice Hoffman, the screenplay is by original writer Akiva Goldsman, as well as Georgia Pritchett and Kelly Marcel. The director is Susan Bier, who's worked with both leading ladies, Sandra Bullock in Bird Box and Nicole Kidman in the streaming series The Undoing and The Perfect Couple. It's been a year of nostalgia and reunions on the big screen. Neve Campbell returned to the Scream franchise, The Devil Wears Prada 2 stepped onto the catwalk with great success, and now Kidman and Bullock team up again 28 years later. And there's a lot to satisfy loyal fans. The house, the town, even the cat returns alongside the wonderful pairing of Stockard Channing and Diane Wiest. The new male additions are intriguing, especially Lee Pace, who plays a British magic expert who's being charmed by Sally Owens. Like the first film, the sequel is a bit of a wobbly blend of charming magic comedy and some pretty intense drama. But the sheer charisma and chemistry of Nicole Kidman and Sandra Bullock smooth all the waters and make this revisit a rewarding one. Their great connection together mirrors that of their characters. Practical Magic 2 casts a bit of a spell and proves that women united, especially sisters, can do anything. 3.5 stars out of 5.
6: Good morning.
3: Oh, good, you have your clothes on.
7: Practical Magic 2, 3.5 stars out of 5. Pretty good rating from Michael Clark. There you go, it's at the movies now if you want to go see it. Coming up next, weird science, space weather, lots of weird stuff, actually. Do you have chihuahuas? Do you have a chihuahua? I'm going to teach you something about your chihuahua. Coming up next.

Kiki D telling you where she's got the music. I'm Luke Ryan. You're listening to ABC Coffs and Mid North Coast, and it is time for Weird Science.

0: Now, a 178-year-old space weather mystery, a movie about gathering around the waterhole and the circle of life, and it's not The Lion King. And Chihuahua's fiery attitude finally justified. Rachel Rayner, the science explainer, joins us now. Rachel, good morning.
1: Good morning.
0: All right, first up, space weather mystery solved, 178 years in the waiting. What happened 178 years ago, Rachel?
1: Yes, and this, I think space weather is fascinating, and it's a term that I'm hearing more and more of, so I had to share it with everybody here of, like, how cool. Well, space weather, interesting, bit of a risk. So 178 years ago, there was a huge ejection from the sun. You know, when we get those big auroras, that's from huge ejections from the sun, coronal mass ejections, the energy that the sun is spewing out that our atmosphere protects us from, but we see as auroras. But sometimes this energy can have an effect on our technology. And so 178 years ago, we were just starting to get a whole lot of technology. So we were having, we had trains, we had telegrams, and then at 178 years ago, this solar energy affected the telegrams, and some of them burst into flames. Some of them just were, like, you know, sending energy without any sort of power through them. It was just from the energy from the sun. And so what happened is the telegrams weren't working. The trains were delayed. Oh, no, trains were delayed. from space weather.
0: Okay, so that happened back in, what, around 1859, I've got here.
1: I had 1848.
0: Oh, 1840. Oh, sorry. A massive solar flare. Anyway, look, there are a lot of different writings, to be honest, on this.
1: Well, that was part of the mystery. Part of the mystery was all these dates don't match up.
0: But this is, like, pretty important, though. Like, only because, I mean, yeah, we didn't have a lot of technology then. We've got a lot of technology now, Rachel.
1: We do, and we're just, the sun is quite active at the moment. So, you know, we've had a few more auroras lately. So every 11 years, the sun gets more active. But our technologies now, they're a bit more protected for this sort of stuff. But we haven't had a burst quite as big as what that one was back then.
0: Right. I mean, what are we learning about this burst?
1: Yeah, I think it's understanding what the whole effect was and getting those dates right. So the scientists went back and they were going through newspaper clippings and train timetables and that sort of thing to line up. Was this one event? Was this lots of little events to kind of understand what was the full picture that happened at the time? And understanding the effects then can help us understand if there's a big burst now. What might it look like? How might it affect us?
0: Yes, I see here. The air investigation shows that it most likely took place in 1848 rather than 1841. Interesting. And, okay, wait. Do we know what the significance is of 11 years, Rachel? You said the sun gets a bit more active every 11 years?
1: Yeah, it's just the cycle of the sun. So, you know, we have weather cycles here. The sun has weather cycles. And it's just that, yeah, every 11 years there's a little bit more energy that's going around and it gets shot off from the surface of the sun.
0: All right. I'll take your word for it. Now, Rachel Rayner, the science explainer, I did have a little fox terrier that had a little chihuahua in it. And, yeah, and, you know, often you'd look at a little dog like that and you'd think, wow, from wolves we made this? Maybe not entirely.
1: No, maybe it was a wild coyote. And that's really exciting because I sort of think, of course, Chihuahua is from the Americas and they don't have wolves there. They've got coyotes. And so the Chihuahua, it's now being discovered, has chunks of DNA in it that is from the coyote. So when it's howling, it's actually calling back to its ancestors, its wild coyote ancestors.
0: I mean, do you think this explains a little bit why Chihuahuas are a little unruly? I've always just thought it was just a little dog thing. I think we've all just gone, oh, they're just little and they're just, you know, think they're big dogs. They have a little bit of a slightly more wild animal in them.
1: Yeah, they could because, like, well, I suppose I used to have a toy poodle and that's there's definitely no coyote in a toy poodle, but that also thought it was a big dog. So it could be something to the little dog thing. But also, yeah, it's just, you know, in the end, it's wolves, coyotes. Yeah, there's a little bit of a wild animal in them that they just want to tap into every now and then.
0: And if we want to tap into some wild animals, we could jump on a new live stream of a waterhole in the Northern Territory. How awesome is this?
1: This is fun because I hadn't kind of appreciated that this is a difficult task. Like, we've only kind of got the technology now to be able to do this, because this is a very remote area. There's no internet, because we think, oh, you can live stream from anywhere these days. But no, you need a constant internet connection. You need constant power. And so now they've been able to set up a solar power system and battery system and satellite internet connection so that it can live stream all the time. And there's enough power there, there's enough internet there, that it's not going to turn on if animal moves. It can just record all the time. And that's really exciting for scientists to get that glimpse into this wildlife.
0: So this is at the Wataka Waterhole in the Northern Territory Desert. What kind of wildlife are they seeing out there, Rachel?
1: They're seeing lots of different dingoes. They're seeing a type of wallaby that's out there, and a lot of eagles too. What's our big eagle?
0: Wedgetail,
1: thank you. Seeing those up there as well. And animals that mostly, if they hear humans, are going to be hiding away. So really nice to see.
0: Oh, that's awesome. That's really cool. Awesome. Rachel Rayner, The Science Explainer, thank you very much.
1: My pleasure. Thank you.
0: Rachel Rayner, The Science Explainer, space weather, chihuahuas are actually part coyote. So, yeah, keep... what's the Wile E. Coyote? Who chases Wile E. Coyote? Help me out here. I want to say peacock. That's wrong. Roadrunner. Roadrunner. Keep roadrunners away, emus away from your chihuahua. Or if they seem like they haven't up, they're like they don't like each other. Now you know why. That's a long bow to draw. Anyway.

0: Two Gurus there with Bittersweet. I'm Luke Ryan. You're listening to ABC Coffs and Mid-North Coast this morning. It is September the 18th. Although, we're pretty late in the day for you to be learning what the date is. You probably learned it from your phone, right? I'll tell you anyway.
1: Weather.
0: Now for something else you can probably get from your phone, the weather. Sunny all across the mid-north coast today, 27 degrees in Gloucester, 25 degrees in Kempsey and Taree, 24 for Foster and Wauchope, and 23 for Coffs, Port Mac, Nambucca Heads, and also 22 in Bulladela, 20 for Southwest Rocks, 21 on the Plateau up at Dorrigo, and 16 in the Barrington Tobs. But just a lovely little sunny day. I can see little pockets of cloud, but just enough to, you know, break up the monotony of the blue, really. And it's a sunny weekend all along, Saturday, Sunday. No word yet on Monday, sorry. But that's all right. Don't start thinking about Monday. It's Friday. What are you doing? Stop thinking about Monday. Sorry I put that in your head. Didn't mean to. I'm Luke Ryan. You've been with me for this morning. Thank you for joining me and also for having a bit of fun with the talk back around games you could play, games of chance to pick a mayoral candidate. If you don't know what I'm talking about, jump on the ABC Listen app where you can listen back at the show from the start this morning. It's worth listening to twice, maybe three times. If you've got the time, why not? In the meantime, I'm going to hand you over to ABC News, and then it's Mornings with Jenny Marchant and Christy Dawes. They're going to talk about how, you know, tackling dangers on